0: For races in 41 states, with health officials still working to get ahead of the outbreak. ABC's Yuri Benejad has more.
1: Health officials urging consumers to wash their produce, wash their hands, as well as disinfect kitchen surfaces to prevent cross-contamination. With cases of this parasite historically peaking between May through August, officials say these numbers are likely expected to rise. Yuri Benejad, ABC News, New York.
0: A New York City judge today issued the trial date for ousted Venezuelan President Nicolas Maduro and his wife. ABC's Peter Haralambos has more.
2: Maduro appeared at ease as he entered the courtroom without shackles, greeting spectators with good morning in English and waving at one of the sketch artists as he took a seat at the defense table. Judge Alvin Hellerstein promptly set a trial date for June 1st, 2027, the date requested by both prosecutors and defense lawyers. Maduro's lawyers say they plan to file a motion to dismiss the case in September by arguing that Maduro and Flores are protected by sovereign immunity. Peter Haralambos, ABC News, New York.
0: Charles Gaines, the man whose work includes the book and the documentary Pumping Iron, who helped bring professional bodybuilding into the mainstream, has died at the age of 84, according to his family. And a strong earnings report for Google's parent company Alphabet in its second quarter, netting $112 billion, up more than $28 billion from the year before. I'm Mike Dubusky, ABC News.
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5: Hello and welcome to the show. I'm Federal News Network reporter Drew Friedman. After upheavals across the federal workforce and hundreds of thousands of public servants leaving their jobs, grassroots organizations have been rising to meet the moment. One of those organizations is Feds Forward, a group that's been building tech-enabled tools to help civil servants navigate career change. For more, I caught up with one of the co-founders of Feds Forward, Karen Lee.
6: So what we started seeing in January was the beginning of what we saw unfold through last year, which was kind of a federal workforce departure crisis, right? And that's what everyone started talking about. Feds losing their jobs, people in transition. Factually, that is absolutely true. But the framing, I'd like to push back a little bit on it because it's not the crisis framing is very accurate because of this point in time. In fact, what we are seeing now is just an acute version of an evergreen problem where feds leave government every year. About 150,000 of them every year separate from government, not retire. And every single time people leave the federal service, the question is, what am I good for and what do I do? And what's happening right now is just an amplification of a foundational problem, which is a lack of an infrastructure that enables people to not only translate what they've done in a very unique sector and industry and identify what they could do after that also carries the mission, but also on the other side of the ledger, enable employers to legibly see what people from a completely different sector, how they could nestle into their organization, their industry. We have two groups of people who so desperately want to find each other, but they don't have the language, they don't have the understanding contextually, and they don't have a clarity of what they want to be able to find each other. It's a recognition that on each side of the ledger, there needs to be a translation, a curation, and a very informed matching to bring people together.
5: When you started Feds Forward, what was your understanding of the problem? Was it something where you knew it was this way, or did that become apparent to you over time as you were getting more involved in this?
6: So we knew when we started Feds Forward that on the Fed side of the house, that there was foundationally a translation problem. I've gone through it. So many of my friends and colleagues have gone through it. You will not meet a Fed who will be easily able to say, here are all the things that I've done, and here's what I could do outside of government. And so we knew the basic requirement was

0: translation. Being able to take what we've done in government and be able to align it to the same kinds of functions, activities outside of government, just called something different. What we have also come to realize systematically is that that translation has to have layered on top of it an understanding of what the receiving organization does and how they do it. We can get feds to a place where they can do all of those things and know what they want to target on the outside. But if employers on the other side of the ledger don't recognize that feds would make any sense, those applicants will never get through the door. And this is where what we've learned is that there needs to be a translation on the employer side of the house as well. What we've learned through this Feds Forward work over this first year is not that we need to create something new in terms of the approach, but instead blend together all the approaches that have existed and never been finally appointed with the talent in mind of those from the federal sector.
1: In your experience approaching this from that angle, have you found a difference in the success rate of connecting former federal employees with these opportunities? I mean, what's been the outcome of this kind of approach to the problem?
0: Yeah, and I would define Drew's success from a couple different lenses. Success one is, did they get a job? Success two of, did the person, the job seeker, feel satisfied this job was the right job for them? Success three, is the employer happy that they got that candidate? And the answer is yes, and I'll tell you why. Those who are currently looking for a transition, many of us, when we leave the federal government, wonder if there's a job that could ever be as good as what we just had. Because candidly, working in the federal government is an extraordinary experience and unmatched in what we get to do, the scale of what we do, and the impact. And so there's always this nagging question, is there anything that could be as good? And what we found is that through this approach, what this next job could be is, might not be higher paying. It might not be objectively of the same status as working in the secretary's office or in the White House complex, but could be equally, if not more so, fulfilling in a different dimension that enables us as public servants to see how we can serve and make an impact just in a different way. And so what we want to change the game in Feds Forward is bring together two deeply mission-driven people, one who's seeking a next role and one who's trying to fill one, and have them realize that the uniqueness of what they want is not unreasonable to find. It's just that no one has bothered to unearth it and use technology to enable the match.
1: Have you found that on top of trying to, you know, accomplish this idea of, you know, transitioning skills or translating skills really between public service and other employers outside of government, is there a need for mental health resources or other kind of like full picture aspects of supporting employees? I mean, you make a good point that if you're leaving public service in some of these really big, really impactful mission-driven agencies to move to something, like you said, that's maybe on a smaller scale. Have you found that there's a need to support employees and help them, you know, figure out how to just kind of mentally or emotionally tackle that?
0: There is absolutely a mental health and cognitive area of work that we all need to grapple with. But really, it is an evolution of identity. For some people, the belief is, gosh, I'm no longer a public servant because I'm not working in government. And that's been taken. And that is a very valid and reasonable conclusion to draw. With, I think, some support in our community, what we want to create from a Feds Forward perspective is a different way to think of your identity. That instead, your public service identity can never be taken. No employer could ever take the depth of what that means to you, but instead you carry it forward. And the employment, the job, the volunteer activity, whatever it is simply a manifestation of that identity. And the reason why this is so important is one of the other kind of outcomes of Feds Forward is we deeply believe that this talent and this public service orientation must carry to every single sector. If we have decided the federal government has a monopoly on public servants, our country will never be what we know its potential is to be. But if instead we adopt the mindset that a workforce that's dedicated to serving the public good has motion and can circulate across the sectors and bring that public good, regardless of whether they sit in a government, a nonprofit, a gigantic company, or otherwise, then we can breed this innovation to solve our national and international problems in a way that 100x's kind of our capacity, because we're no longer just hoping for one sector to do it. It is the combination of all.
1: Pivoting a little bit to, you know, Feds Forward and the sort of resources that you guys offer specifically, can you talk about how your organization has grown over time and where do you see this going next?
0: So we started, and we still are, an all-volunteer group of people. And we started in the very beginning with a website and a PDF document. From there, we evolved and we knew that we needed to create some kind of technology stack, because nobody wants to cut and paste from a PDF into an AI agent. And so in the fall of 2025, last year, we stood up the first version of our platform that effectively takes both somebody's resume and their kind of professional origin story that you can talk into your device or type in, and translates that into skills, hard and soft, offers back to the individual some insights about their work style, and frames up some career pathways, if outside of government, outside of government, by sector of what they're interested in. We also created at that point a resume translation tool and laid out steps that are part of a cross-sector career transition that would be important to follow. Where we are now is we need an infrastructure that enables not only the translation of skills and identification of career pathways, but a technology stack that will also do the other side of the ledger of doing that same thing for employers and then matching. The ultimate kind of where we want to get to is to enable the federal government or any other employer who wants to access and find highly skilled, sophisticated, driven for the public good, and so therefore loyal to the mission. If employers are looking for that talent, that we can find with precision options for those employers and for people who are looking to move to their next stage in their career, that they don't have to wonder and create their own system and approach, that they should be able to focus on what they want to do and that will enable them to get there.
1: Well, Karen, thank you so much for your time today. I really appreciated hearing more about what you and Feds Forward are up to and just how you're looking at this this challenge in a different way. So thank you so much for your time.
0: No, I appreciate it, Drew. And for those who are interested, we're at fedsforward.org. We stand as a nonprofit and would love to hear from those who are looking for their next thing or from employers who feel like they can't find the talent they need. The hidden talent is right under their nose. Those who've worked in the federal sector.
1: That's Karen Lee, a co-founder of Feds Forward. We're going to take a short break now, and when we return, we hear from another organization that's been fueling and feeding former public servants. You're listening to Your Federal Life here on Federal News Network. I'm Drew Friedman.
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1: Welcome back to Your Federal Life here on Federal News Network. I'm Drew Friedman. As former public servants grapple with changes in their careers and their identities, organizations like WellFed have been stepping up. The group hosts events and offers resources and support to those going through major life transitions. I recently spoke with Rebecca Ferguson Andre, a co-founder of WellFed.
10: We were part of Valentine's Day Massacre back on February 14th. 2025, and we fell into this gap. First of all, it was devastating, and we fell into this gap where there really was nothing for us. Everyone was in such shock, right? Even though we had been anticipating it, there were rumors, there were news articles about what was coming, and that probationary federal workers would be targeted first. It was still such a shock, but we recognized really quickly that we weren't alone, that there were other people going through the exact same experience. And we decided just after 2 days of being fired that we were going to pull together as many of those people as we could and provide sort of like a landing spot for us all to gather and begin sharing our experience in our roles for the federal government and even in private industry and in nonprofit sector. Drew and I had each had experiences, you know, leading and training people and providing retreats. We facilitated retreats for our agency, the Administration for Children and Families. And so I think in response to devastation, we just kicked into high gear and began planning this event. We began charting this path based on our own experience of how challenging it was navigating an uncertain job market, updating our resumes, you know, navigating insurance. And that experience helped us chart this path forward that we wanted to share with other people who were in the same boat. Fast forward a year later, what started as a singular event for 20 people has grown into a community of more than 5,000 people, predominantly former federal workers, some current, and many Fed adjacent folks.
1: Thinking back to the early days or months of WellFed and that first event that you mentioned, what was the response or the feeling from federal employees or former feds who started participating and connecting with you guys? You know, what was the feeling, the emotional response? What were some of those initial reactions?
10: I think when you're in free fall professionally and personally, when there's like this shock to your system or your life, this unexpected loss, it can feel very much like there's nothing, there's no solid ground beneath your feet. And I think what we began to provide for folks with this was this landing spot or a net to catch people. People began to feel safe and seen, supported in ways that other people around them couldn't quite understand, right? There was this lack of understanding around what was happening. And I think we provided that space and bringing in this incredible network of professionals to really lift people up and provide them with the information they simply were not getting from their agencies. They were trying to distill information from Reddit and from news stories. And so we began to provide people with information to help them stabilize and find their way forward. It was a space that was so warm and welcoming and meaningful that it just kept growing and growing, and our online presence grew, and we hosted more than 100 virtual sessions that were free for people to attend last year, focused on mental health and wellness, focused on how to navigate insurance, financial triage, and the kind of career services that feds really needed about translating the resume, right? How to apply and frame their professional experience for a completely different sector or industry.
1: I love that it's both a community effort, but then also offering these more tangible resources to federal employees, and you have sort of both aspects here. I'm wondering, you know, what have been some of the outcomes in offering the career resources, the mental health resources, mm-hmm. and that sort of support? Have you been able to help these former employees find new jobs or maybe move forward from what was a difficult time for them?
10: Some of the impact that we have seen and heard from folks who have attended and been a part of our community is it is helping people find their way forward professionally, that there is a growing number of folks, closer to 30% now, of our members who have now landed new jobs. Some of them ended up returning to federal government, but more ended up in private industry or starting their own businesses, or they work in the nonprofit sector, or they've joined state, local, or county government. And they have credited, you know, their experience of, you know, obtaining a new job to our WellFed team and the support that we provided them with. We've also heard consistently from many folks that the mental health resources that we provide every Monday, either meditation, or bringing in mental health practitioners and therapists to lead workshops and programming and providing consistent mental health support in a world where some folks have lost insurance, right, or they've lost the ability to pay for therapy. This has been very much like a lighthouse for them.
1: From those who maybe have reached out, who you've worked with previously or currently, what are some of the common challenges that you hear from these former employees? You mentioned that about 30% have been able to find jobs, but I'm just wondering about the ones who maybe haven't had as much luck there. You know, what are some of the issues that they're currently facing?
10: We continue to hear consistently that the impact on folks is deeply human, right? It's beyond the financial realities. People are grappling with the loss of identity, mission, burnout, diminished confidence, and this sense of prolonged uncertainty about the future. In this region in particularly, that's, you know, where employment is so heavily tied to the federal government, entire communities are really feeling the ripple effects. We're hearing frustration from individuals whose expertise and leadership experience is really misunderstood or undervalued outside of the government. I think, too, there's this spectrum of where people fall in terms of hardship, right? For some people, their financial runway is longer than others. I think we're learning how many people are living paycheck to paycheck and are struggling deeply. Many have entered long-term unemployment, which means that they've been unemployed for more than a year. Where I think there are some real bright spots, it's communities like ours. There are other organizations that former federal workers or former Fed-adjacent contractors have stood up in response to this disaster, and it is so heartening to see people come together and lift other people up.
1: Absolutely. And I think it is important to point out, too, that, you know, almost a year and a half out from when a lot of these firings or terminations took place, there are people who are still struggling. It's not in the headlines anymore, but there are people who are still, it sounds like, struggling on the job market. So I think that's important to highlight that. Rebecca, from your personal experience, since you were part of this wave over the federal government last year, I'm wondering, through that and then your experience starting up WellFed and connecting and creating this community, what have been some of your takeaways? What have you learned from this experience?
10: I have learned that it doesn't take much to destroy something, right? It takes a long time to build up systems, to build credibility and trust, and it takes virtually no time at all to destroy something. I've also learned that, you know, a lot of systems in place that are designed typically to support workforce development, they're ill-equipped to manage the level of crisis that this region is now facing. I'm learning so much about collaboration. I'm learning so much about the good in so many people and so many organizations and companies that are truly who they say they are and are reaching out to support in so many different ways. Because, look, these are neighbors. These are friends and fellow parents, right, at school. These are folks that we want to keep in our communities. And their struggle is also our struggle.
1: And you've mentioned there's been a significant amount of growth with WellFed over the last year, and you have thousands of people that have reached out and become part of this community. I'm wondering, what are the next steps for WellFed? Where do you see this going from here?
10: What WellFed has evolved into is an organization that is ensuring that people are cared for, not just as workers, but as human beings who are navigating profound change. I see us growing into a force that's going to continue to lift other people up and help them chart a course through, you know, really treacherous waters. Experiencing the level of disruption personally was really emotionally significant for me. It's one thing to know a model and to teach and train. It's an entirely different thing to have to apply it to your own life. And at the same time, it clarified something for me, and I think for our entire WellFed team, that, you know, these sort of disruptions and transitions are not simply economic events, right? But rather they're deeply human events. And WellFed has grown directly from that. People weren't only searching for employment resources, but they're also searching for dignity and connection and a sense of hope in the midst of uncertainty.
1: Great. Well, Rebecca, it's so great to hear more about this community and this initiative that you have going on, and I'm excited to see where it goes next. But thank you so much for your time today. I appreciate it.
10: Thank you, Drew. Thanks for having me.
1: That's Rebecca Ferguson-Andre, co-founder of WellFed. And that's all we have for today's episode of Your Federal Life. Until next time, I'm Drew Friedman.
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0: So the funerals adding up on the Senate's calendar does not help it get things done.
1: You're just jumping in with both feet this week.
0: May God rest Senator Lindsey's soul.
1: Yes.
0: But the House this week took action, at least the House Budget Committee did, on reconciliation instructions for Reconciliation 3.0.
1: Yeah, and you and I had an interesting debate about whether this is permitted under the Budget Impounding Control Act 1974, which I think you convinced me it is. But I think it's a gray area still.
0: But it's 2026, so all guardrails seem to be abandoned.
1: That's right. We don't actually follow written law anymore for the most part, if it's inconvenient. So I love that we're moving past it.
0: But it's important to note the House Budget Committee did pass a budget resolution, which included reconciliation instructions, mostly to fund the Department of Defense, but also some aid for farmers.
1: Mm-hmm.
0: Big debate on offsets. Where are those fraud bills?
1: Yeah, so, I mean, we've talked about this, too, with the budget committees on the Hill, about trying to change the way that Congress and its scorers interpret investments in things like fraud prevention, which currently show up as a cost, even though it saves the government lots of money for every dollar spent. So I don't know. I don't know if they're going to be in there. Maybe they will. Maybe they'll jam them in. It seems like something that unless there's a reinterpretation, we can't actually put in a reconciliation, given the rules around reconciliation. But again, you said it's 2026. Maybe we'll just throw out the rules of reconciliation too.
0: But the House has just a week left before their August recess. The Senate's going to spend a couple more weeks in. And then we've got the end of the fiscal year upon us.
1: Yeah. And, you know, it's the midterms, too. So the number of times that Congress is going to say, well, let's stay in another couple of days, is going to get smaller and smaller for the rest of this year.
0: What else has happened this week?
1: Well, I feel like you skipped over the big story. The fires, the Canadian fires have arrived in the Washington, D.C. area.
0: It's more smoke. Clouds have descended on the nation's capital.
1: That's right. That's right.
0: You know why I didn't cover it? Because I don't need to hear you whining about what disrupts your golf schedule.
1: It does say that it's supposed to be bad for all humans to be outside for prolonged periods today.
0: You know who it's good for? Golf navigators.
1: At your desk till the end of the day. Let's get some stuff done. Oh, Lord. I think we might have mentioned this at one point, but maybe not in detail. The fine folks over at FedRAMP have rolled out their full 20X program. They have been piloting this, a new approach to FedRAMP that is supposed to be faster and easier and smoother and less work. It sort of sounds like it's too good to be true, but that has moved from pilot mode, where they ran a small pilot, to full operations. And they have a multitude of documents and guidance on the FedRAMP website. If you're new to federal government and you think you need to find out about FedRAMP, check out their site. There's a lot of info. And I think we've had a lot of positive comments over the last year plus from the contracting community on the work and the openness that the FedRAMP team has shown in developing this. So kudos to them. I hope they're all getting some time off, maybe not in this smoke and haze filled Northeast and Midwest of the United States. But it was a long time coming and some really hard work, and congrats to them for that.
0: But DOD or DOW, not so lucky.
1: No, that is correct.
0: The CMMC, the Cybersecurity Maturity Model Certification Program for the uninitiated, rolled out some new guidelines, but those were repealed or paused.
1: Paused, yes. Paused is probably, for all intents and purposes, though, yeah.
0: That program can't get things straight for some reason.
1: I don't think the feedback from the community has been quite as positive about that as it has been for the new FedRAMP. Only other story that caught my eye is a little bit more on the fun side, but there's an article about the head of the Social Security Administration focusing on trying to improve staff morale by sending gift baskets of the pretzels that his daughter makes.
0: It's
1: the thought that counts, right? Maybe directing federal resources to your daughter's company is not the best thing in the world, optics-wise, but it seems like a nice touch. Maybe you don't love working for the federal government anymore, but here's some pretzels.
0: Now I know what our clients will be getting for Christmas gifts.
1: Oh, I should have. What a great idea. How did I not come up with that faster? Okay, now we're excited to talk to our guest today, yet another member of the Gov Navigators Network.
0: Ever expanding. One of the best things about having your own show is that you can have your friends on.
1: That's true. And we've said that before.
0: Yes. I'm so excited to spend a few minutes talking to Dana Fowler, who is a senior advisor at We the Doers, also a member of the GovNavigators Network, but most recently was basically the de facto performance improvement officer at the Department of the Interior. Dana, thanks for coming on.
2: Thanks so much. It's great to be among friends.
0: So give us a little walk down memory lane. Tell us about your career and how you came to be such a stupendous public servant.
2: Oh my gosh. It is a little bit a story of errors, actually, how I've kind of fallen into different things. I'll start off with my first federal job because that introduced me to public service in kind of literally the guts of it. So I started my college career thinking I was going to be pre-med. And so for a summer job, I interned at the National Marine Fisheries Service lab near where I grew up. And so I thought I was going to be a little lab rat and cutting things up for the day. But I got assigned to basically be a deckhand on a fishing boat. So I ended up with a lovely tan, fewer scalpel skills than I expected by the end of it, but some pretty good biceps too. So yeah, nice. That was my introduction to public service and I kind of liked it.
1: That's incredible, first of all.
2: I love that so much.
1: Yeah.
2: It's always something I add into my two truths and a lie.
1: Yeah.
2: Because nobody
1: else. They'll never get it. Yeah.
2: Yeah. So I came back to federal service after losing funding with state in the state of Maryland. I was finishing up my master's degree, doing emerging drug epidemiology, working with the state medical examiner in a variety of other offices. And the governor changed. And so I needed to kind of find my next thing. With a degree in criminology, I was very interested in substance abuse and mental health and the intersection there. So I was introduced to the Substance Abuse and Mental Health Services Administration, which is in Health and Human Services. So I started there as a temporary employee, a scientific appointment, and I led a short publication that went out on a weekly basis to the general public that was a distillation of some of our really enormous data sets that if you weren't an academic or a researcher, you probably never turned past page two. So that was my job, was to help translate all of that for the public, which I really enjoyed that job. Through a variety of unfortunate incidents, I ended up upstairs in the budget shop where I was immediately assigned to performance because I knew data. And so that was great. But I knew nothing about GIPRA. I knew nothing about budget. And so really where my career started was building the relationships across HHS, across my office, trying to understand the world I now had been thrust into. And so I built a huge network at HHS with all of my counterparts at all of the bureaus. And I learned from them every day. And we learned from each other. We strategized against HHS at times and collaborated. And that was the beginning of the rest of it. You know, I started to love the idea of stewardship and the budget process as a broad life cycle. And I didn't want to leave.
1: And that's when you started doing performance work.
2: Yeah,
1: so honestly, yeah. You and I have known each other for a long time and I didn't know this part of your background.
2: Oh, yeah.
1: So, okay.
2: Yeah. So it got really amusing because that network that I built, people turned to me as a leader among it, but I knew probably the least amount of all of them. I was not trained in policy. My background was not public administration or any of that. But one day I was working at my GIPRA job at SAMHSA and the phone rang and it was my friend at CDC. And she said to me, "Hey, I'm leaving my job as the PIO. I think you should apply for the position." And I said, "Atlanta? I'm not going to Atlanta, but it was CDC. How could I not think about it at least?" So I did. And within about 6 weeks, I had interviewed and signed the paperwork and moved my family to Atlanta. So
1: wow.
2: Yeah, it was an incredibly interesting turn of events because that was a real leap for me, a trust that this career was where I was meant to be and that this really drastic change in my life was something to be embraced and not feared. And so it was really great. My husband worked in IT, and so he felt like he could pretty much work anywhere. And so we moved my 3-year-old and my husband all the way down to Atlanta. And I spent 5 years there, absolutely fangirl. Like, I love that organization, and I've still not lost that. It's an incredible place and with incredible people that are truly the most mission-driven government employees I've ever met. And I probably would still be there if not for another phone call I received back here in DC. I got a call from the Performance Improvement Council leadership, and they were interested in having me considered for the deputy director of the Performance Improvement Council. And that was an incredible honor, considering I felt like I had duct taped and chewing gummed my career to this point.
1: I thought you were going to tell the story about how you're like, man, I wish I was just, I was out to a long lunch and I missed that phone call.
2: No.
1: Because so you had to end up working at GSA, though.
2: But I had no idea about how this function worked. I had been participating in the Performance Improvement Council working groups for years as a practitioner, as a member of one of the bureaus, with the approval of Health and Human Services. But I was a voice that they heard a lot. Probably too much.
1: You're like, I know how we can get this lady to stop asking questions. Let's put her in charge.
2: That's right. So they invited me to come back to DC and to join the council's team, where I met you, Adam.
1: Yeah. Another dark part of your career that we've gotten to now when we cross paths.
2: No, goodness. No, not at all. So that's kind of the launching off point for a variety of other things that I've done since then. But performance was kind of an organic slalom course for me, but in a way that has really reinforced the importance of stewardship, of measurement, of data for decisions, of being humble. I think the thing that I've learned the most in my performance work has been how to approach program staff and talk to them about considering new data or new measurement that allows them to make program decisions, right? But also allows them to meet some of these compliance exercise that they can't stand, but gosh, Congress still loves. So it's been a real adventure, and I've really enjoyed it. I did a couple of other things there, but ended up returning to performance directly at the Department of the Interior. So I led performance there most recently. And the thing that I really have enjoyed over my career has been the ability to work at the bureau level, so subcomponent to HHS, at the department level at Interior, and then kind of in this center of government swirl that occurs across the agencies. And I've really found it to be a rich environment of smart people with good ideas who sometimes hit walls, and being able to help them over those hurdles or around those hurdles has been something I've really enjoyed doing throughout my career.
0: That's great. What a great walk down memory lane. You're now doing a number of things, working with We the Doers, but I also note that you participated in a program at the IBM Center for the Business of Government. Talk about what projects you're working on now that you're excited about.
2: Yeah, absolutely. I've got a couple of things in the hopper since I left under the Deferred Resignation Program last year. I have been working with a couple of former colleagues on a human capital reform roundtable that was co-sponsored by IBM, the Partnership for Public Service, and then Scannon Center back in February. And so I've been working with my co-authors, Jenny Mattingly at the Partnership for Public Service, and Tracy DeMartini, who's in consulting right now. And we're putting together a paper from those discussions with recommendations around human capital reform, both in the near term and in a longer term, which really digs into recruitment and hiring, onboarding broadly, both the kind provided by HR and the kind provided kind of more locally, as well as my sweet spot, the linkages between performance, organizational performance, and personnel performance, which is a place where folks often get lost. But that paper is, I would love to say it's imminent. I shared it with my co-authors today, so hopefully it'll be out within the next month or so. And a lot of it is takeaways that folks have heard before, but the opportunity right now is really extraordinary to lean into some of these areas that previously were seen as kind of untouchable.
1: Untouchable. I was just going to say that. Yeah. And we've talked about this too, right? And actually, we've talked about it with others on this podcast. Like, this is an opportunity at a point in time where these reforms that folks like us have been sort of clawing at the concrete to try to make happen over time, all of a sudden they've put a sledgehammer in your hand, right? And you can really make some progress. There's been other consequences of that too, but what a unique point in time to be able to really institute some significant reforms that could make the government work so much better. Yeah. So is that part of the impetus for doing it? Or talk a little bit more about why you're doing this now.
2: IBM report?
1: Yeah. Well, that and the work you're doing with We the Doers. I mean, I feel like you're and so many other folks who have left federal service have found ways to continue to do that. Part of that has got to be because that's the makeup of people who work in federal service. But other part of it has got to be like, no, we've got an opportunity right now to really do the things that we've tried to do for so long.
2: So I'm not going to sugarcoat it. When I came out of government, I was thinking, do I really know anything that is marketable? And I've determined that, in fact, I do. I know a lot about how the government functions, and that's a really, really valuable thing, especially from the inside, because there's this glossy, shiny outside that the contracting world sees and others see, but that doesn't help you once you get past the shiny cover, right? Of how to navigate, who to talk to, where the policy sits, what you're going to hit in terms of implementation challenges. So government reform's been really on my mind, and also a way to pay the bills maybe someday.
1: You've expressed essentially the complete business plan of GovNavigators, just to be clear. Yeah.
2: So here's the thing that happened. I'm working on this IBM paper with Jenny and Tracy, and I see someone on LinkedIn, of which I am like literally attached to 24/7, and I see a call out for federal employees, either that have been RIFed or taken the DRP, that want to have a conversation around reform. And so I jumped on it and I said, yeah, me, please. So I met for coffee with Maureen Clovers and April Harding, the founders of We the Doers. And that conversation was phenomenal. I really, really enjoyed the way that they were thinking about things. And I was the first to kind of sign up and say, yes, please, how can I help? So We the Doers is an evolving organization, but right now it's the three of us as kind of core leadership. And what we are doing is we are assembling former feds, current feds in some cases, in Chatham House Rules conversations around different areas for potential reform, getting their inside scoop, as you will, and thinking really about what that translates to in terms of recommendations for reform. Now, the one thing that makes We the Doers unique to a lot of the other reform organizations out there right now is that a lot of those organizations are utilizing political appointees, academics, former political appointees, no offense, Robert, to inform their recommendations for reform. And that's great. That's fantastic. But there's a gap between those recommendations and the implementation. And so We the Doers really has the ability, with the incredible network of expertise we have at our fingertips, to see some of those roadblocks coming that other organizations may not see, because we understand how the systems work. And as they used to say, where I grew up in New Jersey, we know where the bodies are buried.
1: So, and some of that stuff is unwritten too, right? It's not, not that the government is great necessarily at documentation, but some of that is like, no, you don't do it. Even if it's on a piece of paper, don't do it that way. Do it this way. It's going to work better. Trust me.
2: That's right.
1: Right? Yeah.
2: Right. Exactly right. I mean, you can go and read any policy out there. And if you don't look at the guidance that follows from OMB and then potentially departmental guidance and then potentially bureau guidance, you are missing a big part of the picture of how you're supposed to be implementing that.
3: One of the tenets of We the Doers is to make sure you're measuring the right things.
2: Absolutely.
3: And I hate to say, I've been working in performance management even longer than you. And you can get a unit or two, maybe even a department or an agency headed in the right direction. But if leaders with a passion for doing this leave, the culture can revert to measuring what's easy. How do you see what We the Doers is doing, or what other recommendations would you have to ensure that those principles stick? That is, we should be measuring outcomes, not just activities.
2: That's such a hard question. I think the losses that have occurred in the federal space make that question very hard to answer at this moment. the staff that are left in the federal space, at least the ones that I've reached out to and talked with, many of them are doing multiple jobs. And we're talking at various layers in the organization. This makes compliance the only way for them to get everything done. And that's really unfortunate because compliance shouldn't be the first thing. It should be a, oh, that too? Okay, great. I can check that box as well. I've done what I need to do, but also it fills that need. And so I do worry a little bit that we're going to be in a lull of that necessary level of compliance for the time being. But I do think that there is big opportunity to rethink how performance is integrated into everything we do in the federal level. There are a lot of things I would rewrite if given the opportunity to revise the legislation. And I think we also need to think about how we support the people doing the hard work of having these conversations, managing these data sets, all of that, because it's not supported financially. You know, when budget proposals go in, often there's not a line for this kind of work. It's an extracurricular or I hope to get to that kind of activity.
1: Or let's give you another job in addition to your regular job. Yeah,
2: absolutely. And that happens. So it's actually really interesting. I see myself as a practitioner, right? I learned the job on the job. And I knew a little something about data from my master's degree, and I knew something about statistics, and I learned about the budget. There are a lot of people out there doing performance measurement and performance management work that have learned it in the classroom. They've picked it up academically. And I would not suggest that I am in any way as qualified as they are. But so much of getting to where you're talking about, Robert, that outcome, that big thing, is disarming people, is having conversations that are uncomfortable. It's helping them see the value in what they do from an outside perspective and help them understand how their story is being conveyed. Because if what the measure that they're putting into the budget is, for example, a number of complaints received, that's not telling the right story for that program. We need to talk to them about how do we look for measures that are helping them grow and improve the program and put that in front of the people outside of government, right? Put that in front of the leaders. We need to be able to tell a good news story as well. And so there's a lot of different factors that influence what measures get chosen. A lot of it is not so much about the message it sends. It's about convenience. It's about data quality. It's about I have someone that can pull that number for me when it's needed. Those aren't the right reasons. And so reminding them that those aren't the right reasons in a non-confrontational way is a skill set. And I think that's one that I've brought to the party that maybe an academic degree wouldn't have necessarily instilled in me.
1: Yeah. Well, Dana, this has been fantastic. I always love talking to you. Thanks
3: Went
1: for
3: so quick.
1: So fast. Thanks for taking the time. Thanks for joining the Gov Navigators Network. We're so thrilled that you're part of it.
2: Oh, couldn't be more excited and couldn't be in better company. Thank you both.
3: Thank you, Dana.
1: Love that she's still involved in trying to make things better. I'm so glad she's part of the network.
0: Something we didn't cover in the news of the week section was the hearing in House Oversight and Government Reform on fraud.
1: Yep. Where our good friend Jordan Burris testified from SoCure.
0: Yep. He rocked the room.
1: He really did.
0: I talked with Jennifer Kamara, who's the staffer who led that hearing later after the hearing, and she remarked how pleased she was that the hearing focused on solutions. Previous hearings have been highlighting the fact that there's fraud.
1: Mm. Yeah. Which I think we all know. If you don't know that there's fraud, you're not paying attention.
0: She thought that was pretty meaty discussion of some of the solutions.
1: Yeah. And Jordan did a really good job. Having worked in government and in the private sector in this area, he is a preeminent expert on this topic. And we had some great conversations afterwards with a couple of the witnesses too. Lots more to cover in that area, but it was a really good hearing and a good start. And sometimes it's not worth it to watch all the way to the end of a hearing, but watch to the end of this one if it's on your list to watch anyway. Jordan's final answer, he weaves in an amazing movie reference. I won't give it away what it is, but watch till the end.
0: Show notes, maybe.
1: Yeah. Yes.
0: Busy week. Busy week ahead.
1: Well, I'm going to be at the beach on my company mandated vacation.
0: Of course you are.
1: So not as busy for me. But yes, busy week for GovNavigators and policy circles. The AGA PDT is finally here.
0: Absolutely. It's going to be fantastic. Thousands of your favorite government accountability professionals descending on the nation's capital.
1: Yeah. You're in Washington, D.C.
0: Our friends RSM are leading a couple of good panels, but there are lots of other ones, too. So you should check it out and come to our soiree.
1: Yeah. If you know, you know. Reach out to Robert if you want to come.
0: And then ACT-IAC's hosting its Asset and Supply Forum on the 21st. Geopolitical conflict, contested supply routes, and supply chain vulnerability have heightened the pressure on federal supply and asset networks. Sounds riveting.
1: It sounds like they could have called this, "What are we going to do about Iran?"
0: That would have been provocative.
1: They probably would have gotten more registrations for that. Yeah.
0: And then we're hosting a forum up on the Hill on the Lending Modernization Act, which should be pretty cool. It's serving Chick-fil-A.
1: Chick-fil-A has been ordered. So if you got that invite in your inbox, Hill staff, come check it out. And Carahsoft and GovExec are also hosting the GovForward Summit about FedRAMP. And that's on the 23rd. And they've got a great lineup. We talked about this a little at the top of the show. But check that out if you want to mingle with the movers and shakers in the FedRAMP program.
0: Have a great week. Enjoy the beach.
1: You know I will. Thanks for listening to another episode of the GovNavigators Show, brought to you by GovNavigators.
0: We sure hope you enjoyed it and learned something in the process.
1: And didn't get seasick.
0: Right, of course.
1: If you want to know more about us and what we're up to, please follow us on social media or visit govnavigators.com.
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7: From ABC News, I'm Mike Dubusky. It's the second named storm of the season, but Tropical Storm Bertha is at the top of everyone's mind in southern Louisiana right now. The storm making landfall this afternoon, bringing rain, wind, and the possibility of storm surge.
8: Red flags flying and beaches closed as Tropical Storm Bertha makes landfall in St. Bernard Parish, Louisiana. Streets flooding around Biloxi late today.
7: ABC's Victor Akendo in New Orleans. Meanwhile, the Carolinas are also dealing with heavy rains and flash flooding threats. Flood watches are in effect for Maryland, Virginia, North Carolina, Tennessee, Georgia, and Alabama, says ABC News meteorologist Samara Theodore.
9: From Roanoke Rapids to Norfolk, you have a level 3 out of 4 when it comes to a flood risk. Significant flooding taking place there. On Thursday, some of the same areas are getting hit again, which means that we are now in a more dire situation where we start to see
7: heavy rains and flash flooding threats. Flood watches are in effect for Maryland, Virginia, North Carolina, Tennessee, Georgia, and Alabama, says ABC News meteorologist Samara Theodore.
9: From Roanoke Rapids to Norfolk, you have a level 3 out of 4 when it comes to a flood risk. Significant flooding taking place there. On Thursday, some of the same areas are getting hit again, which means that we are now in a more dire situation where we start to see a lot of rivers and streams and creeks exacerbated, roads becoming even more impassable, significant flooding possible.
7: The U.S. launching new strikes on Iran tonight for the 12th night in a row. The Strait of Hormuz remains effectively closed right now. President Trump at a rally in Marietta, Georgia today says that doesn't matter to him.
10: In fact, if you combine us and Venezuela, we have about 62% of the world's oil market. So we don't need straits. We don't need anything.
7: An independent autopsy commissioned by the family of Nolan Wells came back undetermined today, but experts did find an area of discoloration on the back of his head. Forensics pathologist Judy Melanick.
11: That's a signal to me that the pathologist is not certain that it's due to trauma. Discoloration can happen from lots of different things. And especially in a decomposed body, discoloration could just be a consequence of decomposition.
7: The state autopsy into his death is still pending. 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
12: It's 9:02 on Wednesday, July 22nd, 82 degrees. Cooler tonight, lows around 60 tomorrow. Comfortable, very nice. Highs around 80. Good evening, I'm Nick Iannelli.
13: A Northern Virginia congressman says there may be a new option in the fight over the controversial Golden to Mars transmission line project in Loudoun County that would put tall transmission towers in an Ashburn neighborhood as part of the state's data center industry. Congressman Suha Subramaniam now says the towers potentially could be built along Route 606 instead. He says he was previously told that route was not possible.

0: And I believe people were given a false choice. There is another route that we could do along federal property on Route 606, which is a busy road, but away from homes. And I don't believe this was considered. And the reason it wasn't considered is because people assumed that the federal agencies wouldn't go along with it. And so I reached out to those federal agencies, sat down with them, told them the situation, and they seemed receptive to helping move forward with this option. I want all of the parties involved to reconsider moving forward with building these power lines through homes. I want them to consider this much better alternative, because if we're not going to underground these lines, which is everyone's preference in the community, then let's at least put these above ground power lines in a place that doesn't have residences or schools. It's common sense.
1: Do you think that it's a bit too late to handle this outside the courts now that the State Corporation Commission denied that request this week to put a pause on this, to consider other options? Does it seem like you're going to have to work on this through the court system, or is there a way to step back from that?
0: It's never too late to do the right thing. In this case, Dominion and all of the other stakeholders can work together on moving forward with this option. If the SEC won't consider the option, the courts could revert the decision back to the SEC. I think there's plenty of time for people to reconsider. No shovels have been on the ground. Nothing has been built yet. There's two options here. We can either continue a protracted legal battle over whether to ruin a community and put these lines through people's homes, or we can come back to the table and consider an option where a federal agency is willing to work with us on putting these power lines along their property that's away from homes.
1: This battle within the community has been ongoing for so long. So why is it now, just now, that you're pointing to Route 606 as potentially a viable option?
0: I was told that the parties who own land over there were not willing to work with us on making 606 an option, and that would be too complicated. I decided that I would just reach out to those parties. It's now that I'm hearing they are very much willing to work with us. NOAA in particular seems willing to at least explore the option of putting these lines along their property. And I say we move forward with a plan to do that, because power lines going through a community that doesn't want them is not a great option long term. It makes everyone look bad. These power lines are meant just for data centers, and it's going to hurt the character of that community, lowering people's property values. And most importantly, generations that live there will have to deal with all of the impact of having these power lines go through their homes. There's one woman who is going to see poles in her literal backyard. This isn't technically a federal issue, but I'm trying to make it one, because we all have to do everything we can to prevent these power lines from going through homes.
1: All right, Congressman, thank you for your time.
0: Thanks, Nick.
1: That's Virginia Congressman Suha Subramaniam. Developing news on Capitol Hill related to a bill that local leaders here in D.C. are strongly against. A House committee approved Republican legislation that would force D.C. to get approval before raising taxes or fees in the city. WTOP's Mitchell Miller today on the Hill.
2: The legislation, advanced by the House Oversight Committee, calls for any tax hike approved by the D.C. Council to undergo a 60-day review by the House and Senate before it could be put into effect. D.C. Delegate Eleanor Holmes Norton says the proposal is unprecedented.
3: This bill would be the biggest reduction in the District of Columbia's authority to govern itself since Congress passed the D.C. Home Rule Act in 1973.
2: But the bill's sponsor, Kentucky Republican James Comer, argues it's needed, alluding to Janice Lewis George, who's in line to become mayor.
4: Rather than cutting spending, the ultra-progressive and socialist Democrat candidate for mayor and the D.C. Council want to tax D.C. business and residents into oblivion.
2: On Capitol Hill, Mitchell Miller, WTOP News.
1: And this came out of nowhere today. The fight over that legislation has turned into a fight over DoorDash. Home rule advocates are calling for a boycott of the delivery company DoorDash after it was revealed that DoorDash supports that legislation.
5: DoorDash said, "We believe in home rule, but we are going to do everything we can to fight for small DC businesses and the local economy." And the consternation from DoorDash stems from earlier this month when the DC Council approved 20-cent fees on food delivery services. That would, of course, include Uber Eats and DoorDash.
1: That's CityCast DC reporter Ben Brash.
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7: Michael and Son.
1: It's 9:08, traffic and weather. Rich Hunter's in the traffic center.
8: All right, works.

0: On the Beltway, causing a little more delay than it has in the past. But again, last hour, they stopped traffic on the Gatto Loop near Joint Base Andrews for about 20 minutes. And that was all it took. And now in that work zone that begins near Exit 9 for Joint Base Andrews and extends to a point right near Exit 13, Richie Marlboro Road, so about a four-mile paving project. For now, just a single left lane closed in that work zone. But as the night goes on, they're going to take another lane each hour. So by the time we get close to the 11 o'clock hour, you'll be down to a single right lane getting by. So just keep that in mind for future reference. Rest of the Beltway for now through Maryland and Virginia. No other incidents or delays to report. 95, the Baltimore-Washington Parkway, 270 free and clear. No problems. 50 out to Annapolis and the Bay Bridge. In the district, heads up for delays on DC 295 South. Begin just as you enter the district before you go underneath of Eastern Avenue. And they extend down to the work zone, which is being laid out as we speak. Eventually, you'll be down to one single lane to the left through that work zone tonight. So just keep that in mind. It is already very slow, and they're not quite done setting up that work zone as of yet. 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They have the hottest styles for every budget. Regency Furniture, affordable, never looks so good. I'm going to turn to your next update in about 10 minutes.
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2: Skies this evening, partly cloudy. There could be an isolated shower storm down through southern Maryland until 9 p.m. And then it's gradual clearing overnight with temperatures in the upper 50s to mid-60s. Tomorrow afternoon, 79 to 85 degrees with sunshine and low humidity. I'm 7 News Chief Meteorologist Veronica Johnson in the First Alert Weather Center.
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3: LendingTree surveyed consumers and found 30% of Americans say they have shoplifted. That's up from 23% in 2024. The survey also asked Americans to list which stores are easiest to steal from and which retailer topped the list. Matt Schultz did the survey for LendingTree.
4: About half of respondents named Walmart as the easiest store to steal from, and that was more than double any other store on the list.
3: 47% said Walmart was the easiest to steal from. Family Dollar came in second at 21%. And with National Chicken Finger Day coming up July 27th, Popeyes is promoting its new chicken tenders, and it's teaming up with DoorDash and Uber Eats to deliver them right to your home. On Wall Street Wednesday, the Dow down 6, the S&P 500 slipping 10, the NASDAQ off 146. John Wardock, WTOP News.
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6: ABC News, I'm Mike Dubusky. Tropical storm Bertha is weakening as it moves west across Louisiana after it made landfall earlier this afternoon. Governor Jeff Landry says the storm isn't the worst they've seen, but it still should be taken seriously.
7: It doesn't take a major hurricane to do major damage in communities in Louisiana. So today's forecast is encouraging, but it doesn't mean that we should be complacent.
6: President Trump is at Dover Air Force Base to attend the dignified transfer of those four U.S. service members killed in the Middle East last week.
8: Oh, it's very tough to watch, to be honest with you. I think it's the toughest thing I do. If anything, I do. I do all this stuff, but I think it's the toughest thing I do.
6: Trump also used the event to defend the war in Iran, claiming that all of the fallen soldiers had echoed his war claims. Right now, the U.S. military is launching its 12th straight night of attacks on Iranian targets. This is ABC News.
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1: I'm Nick Iannelli. Thanks so much for being with us tonight. The bus driver charged with 5 counts of involuntary manslaughter in connection with May's deadly I-95 bus crash in Stafford County was back in court today. A judge granted him bond, but he's not expected to walk free yet. As WTOP Scott Gelman tells us, there are still legal requirements that must be met before he can be released.
12: With his wife watching here in Stafford, Jing Sheng Dong nodded as Judge Charles Clark described his bond conditions. He granted Dong $25,000 bond and ordered him to give up his licenses and passports and remain on house arrest in Virginia except for court appearances and doctor's appointments. Now, a general district court judge also has to sign off.
13: It's an accident. It's horrible. Getting a jury is going to be tough. To set aside the emotions of losing a family that just basically disintegrated and another person.
12: Attorney Thomas Walsh says Dong wasn't sleeping on his phone or under the influence at the time of the May crash.
13: When I showed him the accident news reports of the accident with the pictures, he broke down crying. The first time I met him, he started crying.
12: But prosecutors say Dong didn't slow down despite heavy congestion near an early morning work zone along I-95 close to mile marker 146. They played new video footage from nearby toll lanes and the inside of a truck and showed law enforcement drone footage to reveal how large the crash scene was. At Stafford County Circuit Court, Scott Gelman, WTOP News.
1: They're trying it again. The new White House Correspondents' Dinner is set for Friday night here in D.C. at the Waldorf Astoria Hotel, formerly the Trump International Hotel. The first dinner was called off in April when a gunman who prosecutors say was trying to assassinate the president opened fire at the Washington Hilton.
14: The White House Correspondents Association is under pressure at this week's rescheduled annual dinner. The first one in April was cut short when a gunman accused of trying to kill President Trump opened fire at the Washington Hilton shortly after.
15: We'll do it again.
14: Take two is Friday at a smaller venue with enhanced security. Secret Service Deputy Director Matthew Quinn says it's not just a redo.
16: We're looking at this as a presidential site with cabinet members and other protectees there.
14: Former journalists and press freedom groups are asking the Correspondents Association to stand up forcefully for freedom of the press, saying the Trump administration's recent attacks on reporters have become even more egregious. Sagar Meghani, Washington.
1: The latest numbers are in from the Cyclospora outbreak that sickened thousands nationwide. Maryland has confirmed 110 cases, with 106 reported since May. Virginia has 79 confirmed cases. Nationwide, the CDC says more than 11,000 have been reported across more than 40 states, but not all of the cases have been confirmed through lab testing. Cyclospora is a parasite that contaminates food, and people affected by it are left with serious gastrointestinal symptoms. CBS News correspondent Carter Evans.
17: Jessica Mallard is still recovering from a three-week bout with cyclosporiasis.
18: I'm really, really weak. I lay down a lot. This morning I struggled getting up.
17: She believes she was infected after eating bag salad from Taylor Farms, landing her in the hospital for 10 days. Despite a false positive in testing, the FDA is now confident in its traceback investigation to iceberg lettuce grown by Taylor Farms in central Mexico.
19: We do have the outbreak under control.
17: On Tuesday, Health and Human Services Secretary Robert Kennedy Jr. said last year's federal budget cuts had no impact on the investigation. But Joel Barrett disagrees.
20: I think the loss of staff on the Cyclospora laboratory team did likely delay the response, yeah.
17: Barrett was the former head of the Cyclospora Surveillance Lab at the CDC until he quit.
20: My team was reduced from 11 to 3 people.
21: Meanwhile, Mexico's top health minister is now claiming there's absolutely no evidence that the Cyclospora outbreak originated at any lettuce farm in his country.
1: That's CBS's Carter Evans reporting. The Montgomery County Council has updated a local gun law to comply with a court ruling, but gun rights advocates say the fight is not over. After the council approved those changes, opponents pledged to once again challenge the law in court. WTOP's Kate Ryan.
22: The Montgomery County Council voted 10-1 to update a law that restricts where guns can be carried in public. The changes follow a state Supreme Court ruling that found the county overstepped its authority. Councilmember Dawn Lutke sponsored the bill and the changes.
23: We need to make sure we are making safe spaces
0: for public assembly for all of our community members.
22: But Councilmember Lorianne Sales voted against the bill.
2: I'm just concerned that this may lead to greater surveillance of everyday citizens.
22: Mark Penick with Maryland Shall Issue, a Second Amendment rights group, says if the new bill is signed into law, his group will fight it in federal court. Kate Ryan, WTOP News.
1: 918, traffic and weather on WTOP. We go back to the traffic center and Rich Hunter.
15: All right, still with the delays on the outer loop of the Beltway in Maryland as you head north of Joint Base Andrews, past Pennsylvania Avenue, and continue toward Ritchie Marlboro Road. For now, it's just a single left lane closed in the paving project, but it is slow getting into and through the work zone its length, so just be prepared for that. Now, elsewhere in the Beltway for now, no other issues to report. Quiet at the Wilson Bridge, looking good at the Legion Bridge in both directions. No issues in Virginia along 395 so far, 66 both inside and outside the Beltway okay as well. 95 northbound, it appeared they were getting ready to set up the work on northbound 95, headed north of Route 630 Stafford toward Garrisonville Road, but so far no sign of any work there in the district. A different story, DC 295 south, heavy and slow. Delays begin before you go underneath the Eastern Avenue, continue down toward the work zone near Bedding Road, where you'll be down to a single lane to left getting by. I'm Rich Hunter, your next update in about 10 minutes.
1: 7 News First Alert Chief Meteorologist Veronica Johnson. Veronica, looks like we're moving into a really comfortable day tomorrow.
23: Oh, yes, we are. It gets a 10 out of 10, and we haven't even gotten there yet. Certainly looks so with low humidity, great air quality, and beautiful skies tomorrow. Nice blue sky we're going to have. Now, in the morning, there could be a few leftover clouds lingering early on right at sunrise. By the way, we are seeing just a few pop-up showers currently down around Triangle, Falmouth, Fredericksburg, and Waldorf Way, but that's moving out of here with the cold front that will bring that nice weather to our area. Temperatures in the morning, upper 50s to mid 60s. Then the afternoon will be somewhere around 80 to 85 degrees with a north wind at about 5 to 10 miles per hour. Friday, pretty much just as nice, highs in the mid 80s across the area, and also on Saturday where we've got sunshine. Now, we currently have a temperature of 84 degrees in D.C. We're 81 in Rockville and 82 degrees in Springfield, Virginia.
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1: Local leaders in Prince George's County are increasing their efforts to address vacant homes and abandoned buildings, those ugly properties that don't get work done on them. WTOP's John Doman following the story.
24: On the final session before the summer break, the council passed a package of bills targeting vacant properties. One significantly increases the property tax levied on buildings and homes deemed vacant to 5 times the current rate. A clear message from the county that says
25: you don't get to just sit on these properties on your books because it doesn't really harm you financially, that there will be a higher tax rate contributed to that property.
24: Now, Council Chair Crystal Uriata says the goal is not to make money here.
25: Really, the motivation is to get them to sell it, to remodel it, to get a tenant in it, for it to be now a vibrant part of the community.
24: Another bill that passed the full council increases the fines that can be levied against property owners who not only allow their buildings to sit empty, but they do nothing to keep them looking nice and maintained either. In Largo, John Dome in WTOP News.
1: A new survey suggests more Americans are turning to shoplifting as financial pressures grow. LendingTree found 30% of Americans admit they have shoplifted this year. That's up from 24% in 2024. Nearly 90% of those surveyed cited inflation, affordability concerns, and broader economic stress as reasons for them stealing. CBS News correspondent Megan Cerullo.
26: The fact that so many Americans are resorting to theft just to procure necessities illustrates the financial strain that they're facing. And one driver of that is this war in Iran, which has pushed up gas and oil prices, leading to some retailers raising prices. And this is one example of how stretched thin some families feel. Surprisingly, among those Americans who admit to having shoplifted over the past year, many of them earn $100,000. These are not just very low income Americans who are having to steal necessities, they say, like food and non-alcoholic beverages, clothing, personal hygiene items, younger Americans are more likely to steal than, say, baby boomers. But among people with young kids, those folks report stealing toys and other things. So these aren't wish list items. These people aren't doing it for the thrill of stealing. They're not stealing to resell goods. They're doing it to procure these everyday necessities.
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11: We got a couple of local teams in action as we speak. We start with the WNBA, Washington Mystics, home tonight against the Las Vegas Aces. About 4 minutes left in this contest. Vegas with a 9-point lead, 89-80. Let's see if the Mystics can come back. In fact, their last win at Golden State, they were down 7 with about 2 minutes left and got the victory. So still some time for the Mystics to pull off the comeback victory. DC United is back from the World Cup break. Houston Dynamo, though, with a goal late in the first half, leading DC United 1-0 as DC is visiting Houston tonight. Nationals were in Colorado, get out of town with an 8-0 victory. So the Nats take 2 of 3 in that series and improve to a game above 552-51 record. Luis Garcia had a 2-run homer for the Nats, and the pitching was awesome. Cade Cavalli goes 6 innings, strikes out 8, gets the victory. Bullpen does the job. Rare shutout in the Mile High City. In fact, only the second Coors Field shutout in club history. Last time was way back in 2005. Boston wins its 15th straight game to match a club record set way back in 1946. But the chance to get to 16 right now hangs in the balance because Baltimore is leading the Red Sox 5-1 in the bottom of the seventh. Red Sox earlier beating the O's 6-1 to extend that winning streak to 15 games in a row. I'm Frank Hanrahan, WTOP Sports.
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15: Our top issues right now in our area are work zones. Outer Loop of the Beltway between Joint Base Andrews to a point near Ritchie Marlboro Road. Single left lane blocked in the paving project for now. If you're traveling DC 295 south near Benning Road, down to a single left lane through that work zone. Also paving on southbound Connecticut Avenue as you head south of 410 to a point beyond Bradley Lane. There you get by single file to the left. I'm Rich Hunter, your next update in about 10 minutes.
1: Cooler tonight, lows around 60 degrees. Tomorrow sunny, less humid, very comfortable, highs around 80.
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1: Good evening, I'm Nick Iannelli. Juan Herrera is our producer. President Trump traveled to Dover Air Force Base today as the remains of four U.S. service members killed in the war with Iran were returned home. The solemn transfer comes as the fighting shows no signs of easing, the U.S. carrying out more strikes tonight. President Trump also issued a new warning to Tehran, saying the U.S. would destroy a bridge or power plant every time Iran attacks a ship in the Strait of Hormuz.
18: While Iran shows no signs of stopping, attacking U.S. bases in Kuwait and Jordan, President Trump insisted the regime is eager for an end to the war.
19: We don't know what the dialogue is behind the scenes, that they want to meet desperately to try and end it because they're getting decimated.
18: But the conflict is costing American lives. With gas prices again on the rise, a new threat from the Iran-backed Houthi rebels in Yemen, who say they could block Saudi oil from transiting another critical waterway and further disrupt global energy markets. The cost of the war is also ticking up. Defense Secretary Hegseth put the price tag at $37.5 billion.
1: That's CBS News senior White House correspondent Weijia Jiang.
28: I'm J.J. Green. Did Russia help Iran kill U.S. troops in Jordan and Iraq? We, for weeks, have been reporting that U.S. officials were concerned that Russia was providing targeting information to Iran. Now there is a newer and deeper concern. Reuters is reporting that Iranian drone attacks on CIA facilities in the Gulf have prompted U.S. intelligence analysts to investigate whether Russia assisted in providing targeting information or advanced drone technology. That's according to several people familiar with U.S. intelligence. Reuters reports their sources, who are anonymous but familiar with the information, said that U.S. intelligence officials have not yet reached firm conclusions about the possible Russian involvement in attacks on U.S. forces and CIA facilities. But what we've heard is that the effectiveness and apparent precision, as well as Russia's broader technical support for Iran in the war, may be possible evidence that they're involved in this. So as we talk about the war expanding, the Houthis and other countries in the region, there are other countries who are not that may be involved.
1: That's WTOP National Security Correspondent J.J. Green. Maryland has confirmed two new cases of measles in southern Maryland. The state's health department says the patients recently traveled to an area of the country experiencing an active measles outbreak. Including these two, Maryland now has 11 confirmed measles cases this year. The U.S. overall has recorded more measles cases this year than in all of last year, reaching the highest level in more than three decades. Johns Hopkins University says there have been about 2,300 confirmed cases nationwide. The U.S. declared measles eliminated back in the year 2000, but continued transmission over the past year has put that designation at risk. There are more questions in Mississippi now after an independent autopsy failed to determine how an 18-year-old man died on a July 4th boating trip. Nolan Wells went missing after going on that trip with friends and was found dead in the water 2 days later. The Wells family hired an independent pathologist to review the case, and that pathologist concluded today the cause and manner of death remains undetermined.
0: They want to keep the case in the public eye. They want to add pressure to Mississippi authorities to conduct what they've called a fair and thorough investigation. And here, the independent autopsy does nothing at the moment, seemingly to be at odds with the initial suspicion that Nolan Wells drowned off the coast of Mississippi. The circumstances of what led him into the water are still unclear. This independent autopsy can't determine, and state investigators have not released their findings yet. But it's based on more than an autopsy. It's interviews with eyewitnesses and video and image analysis to try and understand what led Nolan Wells to go into the water.
1: That's ABC News Chief Investigative Correspondent Aaron Katursky. Tropical storm Bertha has made landfall on the southern tip of Louisiana. The storm is moving slowly along the Gulf Coast, packing strong winds.
2: The wind is definitely picking up here in New Orleans. We are right along Lake Pontchartrain. Some of these waves crashing right up and over onto the sidewalk, gusting at about 30 miles an hour right now. And on top of Bertha, we're also under an extreme heat warning. More on that in a moment. We met some residents preparing to secure their homes, loading up on sandbags. They have been through their share of storms here in New Orleans. They tell us they'd rather be prepared than caught off guard. As Bertha approaches, some of those gusts could top 35 miles an hour. The heaviest of the rain, it's going to be south of us. Some areas could see 6 inches, and that could lead to flooding, and we'll likely see some thunderstorms. 1 to 4 feet of storm surge is possible. Now, it is also brutally hot here. The heat index could reach 115. If power were to get knocked out, that could lead to a dangerous situation.
1: That's ABC News correspondent Victor Okendo reporting from New Orleans. Questions about how America's history is presented at the Smithsonian brought the director of the National Museum of American History to Capitol Hill this week. Lawmakers pressed the museum's leader on exhibits and how the institution tells the story of the nation's past. WTOP's Annalisa Gale.
20: Director Hardwick, let me ask you, are you America first?
21: I'm a very proud American. Do you believe that men can become women?
22: Ma'am, as the director of the museum, that's not relevant.
23: Director Dr. Anthea Hartig is responding to concerns raised by lawmakers about the National Museum of American History in a hearing in front of the House's Subcommittee on Delivering Government Efficiency, as she maintains that the museum is nonpartisan.
22: The museum does not take sides.
23: This comes after a 162-page report released earlier this month by the White House Domestic Policy Council, alleging, quote, the museum confronts visitors with materials intended to undermine faith in American institutions and the longstanding shared ideals of the American people.
22: When visitors, scholars, members of Congress tell us we've gotten something wrong, we take it seriously.
23: Hartig invited lawmakers to visit the museum, and she says she continues to fact check the claims made in the recent report. Annalisa Gale, WTOP News.
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1: It's 9:38. We've got traffic and weather on WTOP. Rich Hunter's in the traffic center.
15: All right, work zone remains on the Beltway. Out of loop as you head north of exit 9 for Joint Base Andrews to a point near exit 13, Richie Marlboro Road. For now, just a single left lane blocked. Now, if you're traveling on the outer loop of the Beltway in Montgomery County, it appears they are getting ready to start staging the work zone that'll extend from River Road toward the Georgetown Pike in Virginia. And eventually, one single lane to the left will get you by, but haven't seen the barrels in camera as of yet. Just be aware that is a possibility. DC 295 South, a little bit better than it has been. Again, you're getting by the work zone by staying far left as you head down toward Benning Road. Delays do occasionally build up there. Well, one mystery was solved. Reason why they were not setting up to work 95 northbound in Stafford, at least for now. Heavy rain moving through the area there, so you can't pave when the pavement's wet. So good news for folks who are traveling on 95 northbound this evening. And if you're traveling over in Chantilly, northbound 28, as you head north of the interchange for Braddock and Walney Road up toward Willard Road, so far, just a single left lane closed in that paving project. 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I'm Rich Hunter, your next update in about 10 minutes.
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4: Pop-up shower or thunderstorm for the Northern X, Southern Maryland, and even for areas east out toward Ocean City, Maryland for this evening. Then we're going to start clearing out on the other side of this cold front, and humidity levels will begin dropping. Folks, for Thursday and Friday, some of the best days that we've ever had during the month of July. Expect temperatures by morning somewhere between 59 and 67 degrees. And then for tomorrow afternoon, 79 to 85 degrees under sunshine and with, again, very low humidity. And we'll continue that trend for Friday. Going to be fantastic with afternoon temperatures anywhere between 80 and 85 degrees. I'm 7 News Chief Meteorologist Veronica Johnson in the First Alert Weather Center.
1: 81 degrees in Springfield, 79 in Laurel, 79 outside of our studios. Money News with John Wardock.
5: Americans are changing the way they shop due to weight loss drugs. Inc. magazine says a new study shows consumers on GLP-1 drugs are spending more on clothes. 65% of those surveyed say they buy multiple sizes and then return the items that do not fit. Meantime, Eataly is coming to the D.C. area. The Italian food market is going to take up 2 stories at Tyson's Corner Center sometime next year. Stocks lost ground Wednesday, the Dow Jones Industrial Average losing 6 points, the S&P 500 slipping 10, the NASDAQ falling 146 points. And coming up Thursday, expect news from 2 local defense companies. RTX and Lockheed Martin are expected to offer financial updates. John Wardock, WTOP News.
1: The ousted Venezuelan President Nicolas Maduro has been given a date for his trial in New York.
6: Former Venezuelan President Nicolas Maduro and his wife will go on trial in New York June 1st of next year on drug trafficking charges. The Maduros were in court as the federal judge made that decision Wednesday. Their lawyers continuing to object to the U.S. government going into Venezuela and snatching them from power. Protesters were also outside court with the same complaint. President Trump repeatedly defends the raid, calling Maduro a narco-terrorist, flooding the U.S. with illicit drugs. Meanwhile, Maduro did not speak during the 15-minute hearing. Both have pled not guilty. They face potential life prison sentences if a jury agrees that they were part of a conspiracy to send cocaine into the U.S. Julie Walker, New York.
1: Two men have been arrested, accused of stealing things from a gravesite in Charles County. Here's WTOP's Neil Augenstein.
7: Our detectives recovered approximately 100 bronze vases that had been stolen from a cemetery in June and in July.
8: Charles County Sheriff's spokeswoman Diane Richardson. On July 8th, detectives saw a van parked near Trinity Memorial Gardens in Waldorf. Then they found more than 40 vases in a plastic garbage can.
7: They learned that the van had been rented, and from that they were able to determine who rented it.
8: Detectives learned 100 bronze vases had been brought to a scrap dealer in another jurisdiction. They got there before they were melted down. Trey Franklin Mason and David Anthony Downing are now under arrest, and the scrap dealer is being investigated by Maryland State Police.
7: In Maryland, it is illegal for scrap dealers to buy cemetery bronze, which includes vases, markers, plaques.
8: Neil Augenstein, WTOP News.
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1: 944. I'm Nick Iannelli. Thanks so much for listening tonight. President Trump has approved a major nuclear agreement with Saudi Arabia. Under the deal, the U.S. would help Saudi Arabia develop a nuclear power program, with American companies expected to play a key role in building it up. The agreement still faces congressional review, and it's likely to raise concerns about nuclear proliferation. CBS News Chief White House Correspondent Nancy Cordes.
30: President Trump has reportedly approved a deal that would allow the Saudis to build a uranium enrichment facility, something that they have been wanting to do for decades. The agreement is expected to last 30 years and is worth billions of dollars, money that could go to American companies. According to the Wall Street Journal, which first reported this deal, American companies would provide nuclear technology and then play a central role in building Saudi Arabia's nuclear infrastructure. Now, Saudi Arabia is a U.S. ally. It has long wanted to develop its own nuclear program in order to build up its electric grid. Trump officials believe that this new deal is a way for the U.S. to prevent Riyadh from misusing the enriched uranium for military purposes. President Trump has faced scrutiny for his family's business ties with the Saudis for years. In April, the House Judiciary Committee started investigating Trump's son-in-law, Jared Kushner's company, which has received billions of dollars in foreign investments from Gulf countries, including Saudi Arabia. Of course, this is all playing out as the United States is waging war against Iran to stop that country from building up its own nuclear program. This agreement with Saudi Arabia isn't formal yet. Congress would need to review it, and the deal could face strong opposition from some lawmakers who worry about boosting nuclear capabilities anywhere in the Middle East.
1: That's CBS News Chief White House Correspondent Nancy Cordes. We continue to follow the near drowning of a six-year-old boy at a soccer camp in D.C. at the University of the District of Columbia. In a statement, UDC says it is deeply saddened by what happened and is reviewing the circumstances, and it says the pool is going to remain closed until further notice now. WTOP's Luke Lukert is hearing from the family of that boy.
31: Adonis is currently sedated. He is intubated.
32: That's Dominique Calhoun, the attorney for the family of Adonis Jackson. He says that it is an effort to protect his brain activity. Adonis's mother was called at about 1 p.m. yesterday by the camp.
31: And that call stated, hey, Adonis guzzled some water.
32: It was only when she reached Children's National that police told her Adonis had nearly drowned at the Nike soccer summer camp. According to a police report, the lifeguard manager was on his lunch break at the time. And one soccer coach unsuccessfully tried to pull Adonis out, but told police he was too heavy.
31: It's not like he's an overweight kid or anything like that. He's just a big athletic six-year-old. And to say that you couldn't pull him out means that, in our opinion, somebody there didn't have the proper training.
32: Calhoun says the family is still without answers of how nearly 30 kids were in the pool without proper supervision. Luke Luger, WTOP News.
0: ABC News, I'm Mike Dubosky. Storm surge is a major concern in southern Louisiana right now, where Tropical Storm Bertha made landfall earlier today about 40 miles outside New Orleans, where we find ABC's Victor Akendo.
2: Some areas might see 6 inches of rain. That could lead to flooding, likely see some thunderstorms. 1 to 4 feet of storm surge is possible. We met residents preparing to secure their homes, loading up with sandbags. They have been through their share of storms here in New Orleans. They tell me they would rather be prepared then caught off guard.
0: Explosions in Iran tonight as the U.S. military launches its 12th round of strikes on the region in as many days. Earlier today, President Trump attended the dignified transfer of the 4 U.S. service members killed in the Middle East last week. And an autopsy commissioned by the family of Nolan Wells, the teenager who went missing on the 4th of July after visiting a barrier island in Mississippi, has come back undetermined. This is ABC News.
1: 9:48, traffic and weather on WTOP. Over to Rich Hunter in the traffic center.
15: All right, and more work setting up now. First, on the outer loop of the Beltway through the Springfield interchange, traffic reduced to a single lane to the right through that work zone. And that joins up with the folks coming on northbound 95 on the ramp to the outer loop to head toward the Woodrow-Wilson Bridge. On that ramp, you get by single file to left, so heads up for some delays there as a result. Work remains on the outer loop in Maryland and Prince George's County, shed north of Exit 9 for Joint Base Andrews, and continue toward Ritchie Marlboro Road, so about a 4 mile stretch. But again, so far, just a single left lane closed. They are planning to take 3 left lanes at some point, but for now, you still have 3 lanes to the right getting by that work. 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I'm Rich Hunter, your next update in about 10 minutes.
1: 7 News, First Alert, Chief Meteorologist Veronica Johnson. Veronica, we are all looking forward to the weather for tomorrow.
4: Yes, indeed. And it's going to be very nice tomorrow. One of the best days that we've had in a long time. It'll be on the other side of a cold front that is currently moving through our area. I'm tracking right now some pockets of moderate rain around Fredericksburg, La Plata, and off to the east around Chesapeake Beach. But that's going to be moving south and out of here by early tomorrow morning. Humidity levels will drop. Very pleasant even for your morning hours. Temperatures will be in the upper 50s to mid 60s. High temperature about 80 to 85 degrees. I've got you at 83 in D.C., where the average high is typically at 90. This will be with beautiful blue skies, sunshine, and again, the low humidity. It sticks around a couple more days. Friday and Saturday also pleasant, about 84 to 85 degrees. There could be a few additional clouds coming in Friday late afternoon. Otherwise, it's sunshine for the first half of the weekend, partly sunny skies on Sunday with a 30% chance of rain that we could have a pump of thunderstorm for the evening. Right now, 84 in D.C., 75 degrees in Bilton, 77 in Leesburg, and 79 in Silver Spring, Maryland.
1: Thank you, Veronica. We have 78 degrees outside WTOP studios. 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Love your glass. OpenAI says one of its experimental systems managed to exceed the limits of a cybersecurity test and gain access to an outside company's systems without any human direction. OpenAI says it happened while researchers were testing advanced hacking capabilities in a controlled environment. The company says the AI exploited a previously unknown security flaw, escaped that test environment, and then accessed systems belonging to the AI platform Hugging Face.
9: We've known for a while now, Anthropic, OpenAI, they have these new frontier models that are extraordinarily good at hacking, at cybersecurity coding. So OpenAI was testing one of these models in a secure research environment. And as part of that, they took away some of the safeguards, as you do when you're testing. And without those safeguards, this model essentially broke out of the secure research environment, accessed the internet, and decided the best way to solve its task was to hack this third-party company, Hugging Face. And obviously that's troubling for a great number of reasons, but it really confirms what AI companies in the U.S. have been saying, that their latest models are extraordinarily capable, and that's going to have huge ramifications for cybersecurity.
1: That is Mashable tech editor Tim Wirth talking there with CBS News. OpenAI responded, calling the incident unprecedented. and saying it highlights the growing cyber capabilities of next-generation AI systems. It's 9:52.
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1: 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Frank Hanrahan, what's up tonight?
20: Well, we had a big win for the Mystics in the WNBA. Again, they were down 8 points with under 4 minutes to play, but they come back and beat Las Vegas 199. Shakira Austin scoring 11 of her 25 points in that fourth quarter. Pull off the come-from-behind victory for the Mystics, who go into the All-Star break with a 14-12 record and snap the Aces' six-game winning streak. DC United in action right now as visiting the Houston Dynamo as post-World Cup MLS play resumes. Houston, though, with a goal in the 40th minute, leading DC 1-0 as they play in the 52nd minute, so they're in the second half from Houston. The Nationals winners over Colorado 8-0 or 8-0 to take 2 of 3 in Denver. Luis Garcia, 2-run homer for the Nats. We get the rare shutout in Denver. In fact, just the second time in club history that the Nationals get a shutout. Last one was in 2005. Cade Cavalli gets a pitching victory, goes 6 innings, strikes out 8. Bullpen was solid. They have not been in the past, but they were solid today. Nats 52-51. Host Arizona on Friday. Red Sox 15-game win streak is in jeopardy, losing to the Orioles right now 5-1 in the bottom of the ninth. Earlier in the day, the Red Sox, part of this day-night doubleheader, were winners over the Orioles 6-3 to match the longest win streak in club history at 15. I'm Frank Hanrahan, WTOP Sports.
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1: Traffic and weather over to Rich Hunter in the traffic center.
15: All right, our top traffic issues right now. First in the district, DC 295 southbound, headed down toward Benning Road. Stay left past the work zone. 66 westbound, leaving the Potomac Freeway, headed out toward the GW Parkway interchange, single file right past the work there. Outer loop of the Beltway, headed north to Joint Base Andrews to a point near Ritchie Marlboro Road. Again, works on in the left lane. The WTOP Traffic Center is presented by Window Nation. 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I'm Rich Hunter. Your next update in about 10 minutes.
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4: Weather and refreshing weather, because by late this evening and overnight, humidity levels will really start dropping and be quite low for the day tomorrow. It's going to be very comfortable. Temperatures tomorrow afternoon in the upper 70s to mid 80s. I'm 7 News Chief Meteorologist Veronica Johnson in the First Alert Weather Center.
1: We are looking at temperatures around 80 degrees, but below the 80 degree mark. It is 75 degrees in Germantown, 79 in Annandale, 78 outside WTOP studios.
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0: From ABC News. Mike Dubusky. Rain and wind is lashing the southern coast of Louisiana as Tropical Storm Bertha makes its slow march west. ABC News meteorologist Samara Theodore has what residents can expect over the next few days.
21: As of now, we still have tropical storm warnings in place for Grand Isle, New Orleans, tropical storm watch west of there. And the biggest impacts from Bertha right now are going to be the rainfall, up to 6 inches of rain, storm surge, 1 to 4 feet, and we do have the threat for rip currents. So overall, this is a situation where I wouldn't go to the beach at all along the coastlines as we head through the remainder of the week.
0: The House passed a bill today that would ban members of Congress from trading individual stocks.
13: The Stop Insider Trading Act would prohibit members of Congress, their spouses, and their dependent children from buying new stocks, while allowing lawmakers to keep the stocks they already own. Democrats voiced opposition to the bill in part because they contend it didn't go far enough to rein in the stock trading of President Trump. They also criticized Republicans for adding a provision to the stock ban bill that would require voters to present photo ID to cast a ballot. It's unclear if the Senate will act on the bill, though the legislation still marks the most significant step forward towards reforming congressional stock trading since the Obama administration. Peter Haralambos, ABC News.
0: House lawmakers today also adopted a new budget resolution for a $95 billion package, which includes funding for the Save America Act, farm aid, and $73 billion to cover the military conflict with Iran. House Speaker Mike Johnson taking a victory lap after this blueprint was approved.
14: And the budget resolution that unlocks our third reconciliation bill, which of course is Republicans' best shot to get as much of the Save America Act into law as possible, in addition to funding our national defense and our farmers.
0: U.S. forces stepping up their attacks in Iran right now for the 12th night in a row, and a man is in custody in California after waving a machete near a medical center. 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
1: It's 10:03 on Wednesday, July 22nd. 78 degrees, cooler tonight, lows around 60. Tomorrow, really comfortable, highs around 80, low humidity. Good evening, I'm Nick Iannelli. An update on federal interference in D.C.'s local government as a House committee today approved a bill that would prohibit D.C. from raising taxes or fees without getting approval from Congress. Local leaders are strongly against it. While the bill cleared the House committee, it still faces votes in the full House and the Senate. WTOP's Mitchell Miller today on the Hill.
16: The bill is sponsored by the Republican chair of the House Oversight Committee, James Comer.
29: Radical D.C. Democrats want to solve their spending problem by reaching deeper into taxpayers' pockets and driving further on the path to socialism.
16: Comer's committee approved the bill on a 23-18 vote. Under the legislation, Congress would have 60 days before deciding whether to allow for a tax increase approved by the D.C. Council.

0: ill. We talked more about it with CityCast DC reporter Ben Brash.
1: DoorDash said, we believe in home rule, but we are going to do everything we can to fight for small DC businesses and the local economy. And the consternation from DoorDash stems from earlier this month when the DC Council approved 20-cent fees on food delivery services that would, of course, include Uber Eats and DoorDash. DoorDash was really coming out against this, trying to get the DC Council to not have that go through. Here we are again with this bill that deals with fees. And so DoorDash said, you know what? We want to lend our name to this fight once again.
2: If we take a few steps back, this legislation would effectively make it potentially more difficult for local leaders to raise taxes and fees in the district. So DoorDash has a pretty big dog in this fight because DoorDash would be directly impacted by taxes and fees.
1: That is exactly correct. The way that the bill is written right now is that DC would need congressional approval for, yes, indeed, any new tax or increase of a tax or a fee greater than $500. Now, I suppose you could really be ordering a lot of DoorDash for everybody like on Super Bowl Sunday, but $500 would be quite a fee. And that's something that some council members have pointed out to say, wait a second, this isn't going to apply to DoorDash. Who's going to spend $500 in fees on a DoorDash order?
2: This is an issue that has people really invested in DC's home rule, DC's autonomy, very upset because it would really put a lot of power in the hands of members of Congress. Maybe even members of Congress could just reject proposed taxes and fees that have been approved by local leaders in DC. So now that DoorDash is getting involved and publicly supporting this controversial legislation, what are local advocates in DC saying about DoorDash?
1: The Free DC movement and other activists have called for everyone to delete DoorDash from their phones. They are demanding that the company withdraw their support of this bill and that people not use DoorDash while they're in support of this legislation.
0: It's pretty rare to see a business that deals widely with the general public like DoorDash come out in support of legislation that obviously will anger like 50% of its customer base locally.
1: You know, it's interesting. We always ask for companies to take a stand right up until it's something that we don't agree with. And then it's no, thank you. I don't want to hear from you anymore. In DoorDash's mind, they're fighting for local businesses. The idea being that these fees and everything's going to trickle down and people might be less likely to buy if there are these fees and so on. But for people in DC, what is more important than autonomy? There's not much more important than statehood to a lot of people here in DC. Some people are saying this is a bit of a lobbying blunder to step into the fray like this. I've seen some folks on social media say, look, if you're trying to get rid of that 20-cent fee, this is not the way to go about it.
0: That's reporter Ben Brash with CityCast DC. A Northern Virginia congressman says there may be a new option in the fight over the controversial Golden to Mars transmission line project in Loudoun County that would put tall transmission towers in a neighborhood in Ashburn as part of the state's data center industry. WTOP's Acacia James.
3: Congressman Suha Subramaniam now says the towers potentially could be built in another location.
4: There's another route that we could do along federal property on Route 606, which is a busy road, but away from homes.
3: He says he was previously told that that route was not possible because of concerns from the National Oceanic and Atmospheric Administration, but officials seemed receptive after he reached out to them. His remarks come as the State Corporation Commission denied a request to pause the project this week, giving opponents just one more option of going to the Virginia Supreme Court. But Subramaniam says that may not be necessary given this new option.
4: We can either continue a protracted legal battle over whether to ruin a community, or we can come back to the table and consider an option where a federal agency is willing to work with us.
3: Acacia James, WTOP News.
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0: Traffic and weather over to Rich Hunter in the traffic center.
7: All right, we'll start off on the Beltway in Maryland. On the outer loop, work remains as you head north to Joint Base Andrews past Pennsylvania Avenue toward Ritchie Marlboro Road. For now, just a single left lane closed in that work zone. On the Virginia Beltway, outer loop as you travel through the Springfield Interchange headed toward the Wilson Bridge, single file right past the work, and that joins up with the folks coming off of northbound 95. Taking the exit to join the outer loop of the Beltway to head toward the Wilson Bridge on that ramp, you're down to a single left lane getting by. Now, elsewhere, if you're traveling in Maryland, 95 southbound, just south of Maryland, 32 in Columbia, the work zone blocks the right lane of 4. Little or no delay there. P-95 Paving in Chevy Chase, stopped on

0: Connecticut Avenue. She heads south of 410 to a point just beyond Bradley Lane. Single file left gets you by in that stretch. 301, they've been working on the nice Middleton Bridge in southern Maryland. We are getting by the work there. Single file to the right. Southbound, the lanes are open. If you're traveling in Virginia, Braddock Road westbound, headed west to Backlick Road toward Ravensworth Road. Single file left past the paving. Selling a car, watch out for fake payments, unsafe meetups, endless haggling, or you could just sell to Fitzgerald. Know exactly who you're dealing with. 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I'm Rich Huntry. Next update in about 10 minutes.
1: 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First Alert Chief Meteorologist Veronica Johnson.
2: Watching southern Maryland, areas south of D.C., down around Fredericksburg and the Northern Neck for this evening. There could be a pop-up shower or thunderstorm. Otherwise, overnight, we'll start clearing out and humidity levels will start falling big time overnight. 59 to 67 degrees, your temperatures tonight and then tomorrow afternoon, anywhere between 79 and 85. Degrees. We'll have northwesterly breezes for tomorrow. Again, lots of sunshine and very comfortable. It'll be a terrific Thursday. 7 News Chief Meteorologist Veronica Johnson in the First Alert Weather Center.
1: It is pretty comfortable right now. 75 degrees in Germantown, 79 in Annandale, 77 degrees outside of our studios. 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
3: Google is going to make it easier to switch from an iPhone to an Android device. TechCrunch says Google is simplifying the onboarding process so you can transfer your photos, videos, and contact information. A major Wall Street player is buying a local apartment building. Goldman Sachs is buying the Milton in the Pentagon City neighborhood of Arlington. The Washington Business Journal says the 11-story building went for $142 million. All three major stock averages saw red on Wednesday. At the closing bell, the Dow Jones Industrial Average lost 6 points. The S&P 500 was down 10, and the NASDAQ fell 146 points. And we get the latest on the job market Thursday with fresh news about jobless claims. John Wardock, WTOP News.
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5: ABC News, I'm Mike Dabosky. Just a few hours after Tropical Storm Bertha made landfall, rain and wind are lashing the southern coast of Louisiana. ABC's Victor Akendo is out in the storm.
6: And as we come this way, we can see how much water has made its way over from Lake Pontchartrain, now really flooding this area. The good news, this is probably as bad as it is going to get today. Louisiana's governor saying that the storm likely will not produce the type of rainfall or kind of wind event that it could have, but we're feeling the brunt of it right now.
5: The storm is weakening as well, but it is likely to continue to bring the threat of storm surge and dangerous rip currents through tomorrow. For the 12th night in a row, American forces are launching strikes on Iranian targets in the Middle East. And two U.S. officials tell ABC News President Trump has approved an agreement with Saudi Arabia to have the two countries partner on developing a civil nuclear program in the kingdom. This is ABC News.
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1: I'm Nick Ionelli. Thanks for listening tonight. It's been about 2 months now since a charter bus crash on I-95 in Stafford County killed 5 people and injured dozens more. The driver charged with multiple counts of involuntary manslaughter in that has been granted bond, but as WTOP Scott Gelman tells us, he has to clear another legal hurdle before he can actually be released from custody.
14: Stafford Circuit Court Judge Charles Clark detailed a set of conditions under which he said Jing Sheng Dong could eventually be released. Those include things like $25,000 bond, he can't drive and has to surrender both his driver's license and commercial driver's license and both his American and Chinese passports. The judge also said that he can't leave the state of Virginia. Now, before he does get released or meet any of those conditions, a district court judge, today with circuit court, a district court judge has to agree to similar conditions. A hearing on that possibility could come later this week. Jing Sheng Dong is facing involuntary manslaughter charges, and we heard from his attorney, Thomas Walsh.
15: Getting a jury is going to be tough. To set aside the emotions of losing a family that just basically disintegrated.
14: His attorney, Thomas Walsh, arguing in court today that this was just a tragic accident, that he wasn't under the influence or sleeping or distracted at any point. Prosecutors pointed to a separate traffic stop in Annapolis that happened in advance of the crash on I-95. Prosecutors say that he saw cars driving very slowly or with their brakes. They called it a sea of red lights in a construction zone and that he did not slow down. Now, we also saw today in court newly released photos and videos that have now been sealed as evidence from a transurban traffic camera near the location of the crash, sheriff's office drone footage showing the scope and scale and distance of all of this, and also a video from inside the dump truck, which became engulfed in flames. Also some photos introduced into evidence revealing the aftermath of the crash. And the argument from prosecutors today was that he's a flight risk and danger to the community, but the judge today issuing a ruling that he said neither attorney was probably going to like, and that is a $25,000 bond with the set of conditions that I described a moment ago. In Stafford County, Scott Gelman, WTOP News.
1: After Maryland's highest court ruled, Montgomery County went too far in restricting where people can carry guns. County leaders moved quickly to revise that law, but even with those revisions, opponents say another court challenge is likely. Here's WTOP's Kate Ryan.
16: The bill that passed the Montgomery County Council Tuesday bans firearms from being carried within 100 yards of schools, houses of worship, courts, parks, and libraries. Councilmember Don Lutke says the changes do not add new restrictions.
17: And the only things that were removed are the things that were found to be in excess of the county's authority or otherwise preempted by state law.
16: But Mark Penick with Maryland Shell Issue, a Second Amendment rights group, says his group will go to court if the bill is signed into law.
18: The idea that they can use this designations to basically ban people from walking around in the county and think that's consistent with the Second Amendment is simply absurd.
16: Kate Ryan, WTOP News.
1: The head of the National Museum of American History faced questions from lawmakers on Capitol Hill after a White House report issued earlier this month criticized the museum's portrayal of American history. WTOP's Annalisa Gale has that.
19: Are you promoting a white supremacy culture at the Smithsonian?
20: No, we're not promoting any ideology.
19: What is Latina power?
21: Director Dr. Anthea Hartig responding to questions from lawmakers on Tuesday regarding the National Museum of American History in a hearing in front of the House's subcommittee on delivering government efficiency, as she maintains that the museum is nonpartisan.
20: The museum does not take sides in America's political debates.
21: The hearing comes after a 162-page report released earlier this month by the White House Domestic Policy Council alleging that leaders at the museum have moved away from, quote, straightforward historical education and scholarship toward an extreme political activism that seeks to transform our country.
20: When visitors, scholars, members of Congress tell us we've gotten something wrong, we take it seriously.
21: Annalisa Gale, WTOP News.
1: It's 10:18, traffic and weather. Rich Hunter's in the WTOP Traffic Center.
0: Right, they did add an extra lane to that work zone now on the outer loop between Joint Base Andrews and Ritchie Marlboro Road, and it's now two left lanes closed. That means you have two lanes to the right getting by. Working on the outer loop of the Beltway through the Springfield Interchange. Single file right past that work zone. Northbound 95 on the ramp to the outer loop headed toward the Wilson Bridge. Single file left gets you by that work as you join up with that crew working through the Springfield interchange. Now, on the Maryland side of things, southbound 95, south of Maryland 32, the work zone blocks the right lane of 4. In the district, as of late, better on DC 295 southbound, but the work remains as you head down toward Benning Road, where you want to stay left to get past the work zone. And then 66 westbound as you leave the district from the East Street Expressway toward the exit for the GW Parkway. Single file right gets you through that work zone, so heads up for some slowdowns there as a result. Traffic brought to you by SAP America. 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
1: To the forecast and 7 News, First Alert Chief Meteorologist Veronica Johnson.
2: It's been really gross with the humidity over the last couple of days. Well, the one thing you're going to notice for Thursday and Friday, even Saturday, is just how comfortable it is going to be. But we've got to get there, and this latest cold front that will bring a drop in humidity levels will provide us with a pop-up shower or thunderstorm this evening. We'll watch spots down around Stafford and Fredericksburg and southern Maryland and the Northern Neck, even east to Ocean City, Maryland for this evening. Then it's clearing skies. Expect temperatures for your evening, 74 to 79 degrees. Tonight, we're down to 58 to 67 degrees. And then tomorrow afternoon, somewhere between 79 and 85 degrees. It's going to be nice and sunny and comfortable with good air quality for Thursday. And Friday, that trend continues. Partly sunny skies. Expect an afternoon between 80 and 85 degrees. Now, we could pick up a few late afternoon and evening clouds, but still going to be a very nice day. I'm 7 News Chief Meteorologist Veronica Johnson in the First Alert Weather Center.
1: 79 degrees in Alexandria, 75 in Columbia, Maryland, 77 outside of our studios. 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Two men are accused of stealing vases from plots at a cemetery in Maryland that happened in Waldorf. WTOP's Neil Augenstein is following the story.
3: The bronze memorial vases were stolen from the Trinity Memorial Gardens in Waldorf in June and July.
22: Our detectives were conducting late-night checks in the area of the cemetery when, on July 8th, they noticed a van parked in a spot that really didn't make sense for that time of night or the location.
3: Charles County Sheriff's spokeswoman Diane Richardson.
22: Then they recovered at least 40 vases that were found in a trash can near the van.
3: Detectives were able to determine the van was rented and then who rented it, and that 100 bronze vases were brought to a scrap dealer in another jurisdiction.
22: We actually went to that scrap dealer and were able to recover over 100 vases.
3: Trey Franklin Mason and David Anthony Downing are under arrest, and the scrap dealer's being investigated because it's illegal for a scrap dealer to buy cemetery bronze. Neil Augenstein, WTOP News.
1: They're trying it again. The new White House Correspondents' Dinner is set for Friday here in D.C. at the Waldorf Astoria Hotel, which used to be the Trump International Hotel. The first dinner was called off in April after a gunman who prosecutors say was trying to assassinate the president opened fire at the Washington Hilton.
23: 2 days ahead of the redo of the correspondents' dinner at a different hotel across town, the top officials of the Secret Service say what happened in late April was a success.
24: The system worked.
23: Director Sean Curran says the suspect was stopped at a checkpoint near the entrance of the ballroom, but over 100 yards from where the president was seated on stage.
24: We expect things to happen at the Magatomers, which is why we set them up.
23: This Friday night, the Correspondents' Association will honor the officer who stopped the alleged gunman in April. Stephen Portnoy, ABC News, Washington.
1: Chick-fil-A was targeted by hackers, and some personal information may have been compromised.
25: Chick-fil-A says the recent cyber attack in June likely exposed personal information of its loyalty account holders. The fast food restaurant sent a letter to customers saying it identified suspicious login activity to certain accounts on July 13th. After an investigation, Chick-fil-A found that some data had been briefly compromised, including names, email, and phone information, along with the last four digits of some credit cards. The company says it took immediate security measures, including forced logouts and wiping stored payment methods. Michelle Franzen, ABC News.
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8: 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We'll play the voice of someone you've heard in the news this week on WTOP. 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Experience the unique musical visual project that's sweeping the nation with composer Peter Boyer. That's the Mystery Newsmaker this weekend only from Washington's top news, WTOP.
1: 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Good evening, Frank Hanrahan. What's going on?
9: We got one local team in action on the road in Major League Soccer. DC United has equalized 1-1 at the Houston Dynamo. Playing this one now in the 82nd minute. MLS took more than a month off because of the World Cup, and now they're back to league action. DC at Houston tied up 1-1 in the 82nd minute. WNBA, the Mystics closed out again with an impressive come-from-behind victory, down 8 points under 4 minutes to go. Beat the Vegas Aces 199. Shakira Austin, 25 points in the victory for the Mystics, who head into the All-Star break with a 14-12 record. Nationals winners at Colorado 8-0, so they win that series. Cade Cavalli, 6 innings, strikes out 8. It's a victory. Bullpen does the job. Nats improved to 52-51. Off on Thursday, we'll host Arizona on Friday back at Nats Park. The Orioles have ended Boston's 15-game win streak. Baltimore with a 5-1 win tonight at Fenway Park. I'm Frank Hanrahan, WTOP Sports.
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1: 1028 traffic and weather over to the WTOP Traffic Center and Rich Hunter.
0: All right, the big work zone we've been waiting for is starting to stage now on the outer loop of the Beltway as you head south of River Road. It's going to continue across the American Legion Bridge into Virginia through at least Georgetown Pike. You'll eventually be down to one single lane to left through that work zone. On the outer loop of the Beltway in Maryland, between Joint Base Andrews and Ritchie Marlboro Road, two right lanes get you by the work there. And in the district, westbound 66, as you leave the East Street Expressway headed toward the George Washington Parkway, single file right through the work zone. I'm Rich Hunter, your next update in about 10 minutes.
1: Cooler tonight, lows around 60 degrees. Tomorrow, sunny, less humid, very comfortable, highs around 80.
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1: Good evening, I'm Nick Ionelli. Juan Herrera is our producer. President Trump was at Dover Air Force Base today as the remains of four U.S. service members killed in the war with Iran were returned home. That solemn transfer comes as the fighting shows no signs of easing. Tonight, another round of strikes being carried out by the U.S. President Trump also issued a new warning to Tehran, saying the U.S. would destroy a bridge or a power plant every time Iran attacks a ship in the Strait of Hormuz.
12: Three of the soldiers died over the weekend in an attack in Jordan, and a fourth died in a separate attack in Iraq. Nearly 5 months of fighting, according to the Pentagon, the war has cost an estimated $37.5 billion. But that number could actually be much higher. It's unclear whether that figure includes the cost of repairs at all the bases in the region that have been damaged. Secretary of War Pete Hegseth and Chair of the Joint Chiefs General Dan Kane, both testifying before the Senate Appropriations Committee yesterday to make their sales pitch. The pair really framing their $67 billion supplemental budget request as critical to the Iran war effort. Both offered a dire warning if Congress cannot step up. There was bipartisan frustration over some of the answers lawmakers were given, which did lead to some heated moments. But when asked what his plan B was in the event Congress denies the request coming from the Department of War, General Kane was blunt. He said, quote, "We'll figure it out."
1: That's News Nation correspondent Corey Smith. There are reports tonight that Russian intelligence is supplying detailed intelligence to Iran. WTOP national security correspondent J.J. Green.
13: That intelligence has allegedly, according to Reuters, helped facilitate Iranian drone attacks on CIA facilities in the Middle East. That has prompted U.S. intelligence analysts to investigate whether Russia assisted by providing targeted information or advanced drone technology. Was Russia involved in the killing of U.S. troops over the weekend? We don't know. But a bigger question is, how does Russia know where U.S. troops and U.S. intelligence facilities are? Several former U.S. intelligence sources say they use a mix of satellites, signals intelligence, cyber access, human networks, and open source tracking. U.S. bases, ships, aircraft, and logistics routes all leave signatures. Radar activity, flight paths, port movements, commercial satellite images as well. And then there's local reporting and social media. The big concern is Russia may not need to give Iran a perfect target list. Even confirming where U.S. assets are generally, when they move or when a base is active, can sharpen Iranian targeting and make attacks more dangerous.
1: That's WTOP national security correspondent J.J. Green. There's been a flurry of legislative activity on Capitol Hill. In the U.S. House, ahead of lawmakers' summer break, Republicans approved three bills involving funding for the Pentagon, the war with Iran, and stock trading restrictions for lawmakers. WTOP's Mitchell Miller today on the Hill.
14: The concurrent resolution is adopted.
2: House Republicans on a 216-214 vote approved a $95 billion budget blueprint for a GOP reconciliation bill that includes funding for the war with Iran. Pennsylvania Democrat Brendan Boyle argued against the bill, saying President Trump should have never started the war.
3: A reckless decision with absolutely no plan on how to achieve victory.
2: But the Republican chair of the House Budget Committee, Jody Arrington, says Democrats are headed in the wrong direction before the midterm elections.
14: The Democrat Party has doubled down on their radical agenda and has hastened their march to Democrat socialism.
2: The House also approved a $1.1 trillion defense policy bill that includes staggered 5-7% pay hikes for military personnel. And a bill was also passed that would place new restrictions on members of Congress and their families related to trading stocks. On Capitol Hill, Mitchell Miller, WTOP News.
1: The Trump administration has signed a major nuclear deal with Saudi Arabia. Under the agreement, the U.S. would help Saudi Arabia develop a nuclear power program, with American companies expected to play a key role in building that out. The agreement still faces congressional review, and it's likely to raise significant concerns about nuclear proliferation. CBS News national security analyst Aaron McLean.
15: A deal like this has been under discussion between the United States and Saudi Arabia for years. As recently as the Biden administration, it seemed like something that was fairly close to happening. However, what was different between then and now is that deal would have been in return for Saudi normalization with Israel. That was a big ask of the United States to make of Saudi Arabia. Saudi normalization with Israel doesn't seem like it's happening anytime soon. That's largely been off the table since the events of October the 7th, 2023. So what the United States gets in return right now, why this precise timing, are excellent questions. At a minimum, you could say it's a warming of a bumpy relationship that's been bumpy since the start of this Iran war. The United States has been opposed to the proliferation of nuclear weapons as a matter of national policy for many, many years. And one of the striking parts about this deal is that, unlike other nuclear deals that the United States has with a variety of our allies, it does not foreclose on domestic Saudi enrichment. We have lots of deals that allow for no enrichment. So, for example, the deal with the UAE does not allow enrichment. In some cases, we allow for domestic enrichment, as with Japan, but there are stringent inspections. The inspections regime in this deal also pretty light. So baked into the structure of the deal, you do see a potential situation down the road where nuclear weapons could occur. It's not a straight line, but it's also not ruled out.
1: That's CBS News national security analyst Aaron McLean. Five people have died after drowning in central Ohio. Investigators say a group had gathered along a river on Sunday when one person entered the water for a swim and started struggling. Several others then jumped in to help, but also got into trouble in the fast-moving water.
16: These are the harrowing 911 calls from a mass drowning in an Ohio river.
17: We're right here on the riverbank, and we think we see a floating body.
16: A driver reporting a young boy screaming for help moments after his parents died.
18: There was, like, a little baby. I think it was, like, a boy. He was, like, screaming, like, crying, like, mama, mama.
16: Police say Sunday evening, a group was fishing in the Scioto River just north of Columbus when one of the adults dove into that river and started to struggle. Two children left on shore, both under 10 years old. They saw that heartbreaking struggle as their mother and father jumped in to help. Rescue crews scoured the river with helicopters and drones. Two women died at the hospital. And Monday, the bodies of three men were found in the river.
19: Every adult who entered the water in this tragedy drowned. Those two children are now in the care of Child Services.
1: That's ABC News correspondent Trevor Ault.
20: ABC News, I'm Mike Dubusky. Storm surge and dangerous rip currents are the big concerns for residents in southern Louisiana tonight after Tropical Storm Bertha made landfall hours ago. The House of Representatives passing the Stop Insider Trading Act, which bars members of Congress from trading individual stocks. Lawmakers also approving a budget resolution that would fund defense, intelligence, farm aid, and parts of the President's Save America Act. House Speaker Mike Johnson says he's confident it will help with the GOP's chances in the midterms.
21: We're increasingly confident that we will hold and grow this majority in the House. We must, because you're seeing a demonstration of the two sides, the divergent views for America. We had been saying that this was an election that was shaping up as a contest between common sense and crazy. And now it is literally, in many sectors around the country, common sense versus communism.
20: And another round of American strikes on Iranian targets right now. This is ABC News.
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1: It's 10:38. Traffic and weather. Over to Rich Hunter in the WTOP Traffic Center.
0: All right, suddenly got very busy out there. We'll start off on the Beltway in Maryland. Inner loop as you head past the Baltimore-Washington Parkway. Short work zone blocks a single left lane. No delay getting by. The big one on the outer loop between Joint Base Andrews and Richie Marlboro Road. For now, it's two lanes to the right getting by, but they may be taking that final lane here shortly. So just keep that in mind. Eventually, you're going to be down to a single lane to the right getting by. On the outer loop of the Beltway, working away down south from River Road toward the American Legion Bridge and into Virginia through at least Georgetown Pike, where you'll also eventually be down to one single lane to the left through the construction. And then on the outer loop as you travel through the Springfield Interchange headed toward the Wilson Bridge, eventually down to one single lane to the right through that work zone. In the district, DC 295 south near Benning Road, stay left past the work. Westbound 66 as you leave the East Street Expressway headed outbound across the Roosevelt Bridge toward the exit for the GW Parkway. You're down to a single lane to the right through that work zone. It is very slow at this time getting into and through that work. Over in Springfield, northbound 95 on the ramp to the outer loop to head toward the Wilson Bridge. On that ramp, you get by a single file to left. 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I'm Rich Hunter, your next update in about 10 minutes.
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5: Pop-up shower or thunderstorm for the Northern X, Southern Maryland, and even for areas east out toward Ocean City, Maryland for this evening. Then we're going to start clearing out on the other side of this cold front, and humidity levels will begin dropping. Folks, for Thursday and Friday, some of the best days that we've ever had during the month of July. Expect temperatures by morning somewhere between 59 and 67 degrees. And then for tomorrow afternoon, 79 to 85 degrees under sunshine and with, again, very low humidity. And we'll continue that trend for Friday. Going to be fantastic with afternoon temperatures anywhere between 80 and 85 degrees. I'm 7 News Chief Meteorologist Veronica Johnson in the First Alert Weather Center.
1: It's 78 degrees at Fort Belvoir, 77 in Silver Spring, 76 degrees outside WTOP studios. Feeling comfortable tonight. Going to be even better tomorrow. Money News with John Wardock.
6: The Washington area is finally getting an Italy. According to Washingtonian, the Italian food market will take up two stories at Tyson's Corner Center. The market will also offer quick service counters and restaurants where you can sit and eat. All this is coming to Tyson's sometime next year. Supreme Court Chief Justice John Roberts is selling his Chevy Chase home. The Washington Business Journal reports Roberts put his home on the market and had a buyer within 4 days. The listing price, $3.2 million. A losing day for stocks on Wednesday. At the closing bell, the Dow Jones Industrial Average lost 6 points. The S&P 500 dipped 10, and the NASDAQ fell 146 points. That was a 0.5% drop for the NASDAQ. John Wardock, WTOP News.
1: More questions in Mississippi tonight after an independent autopsy failed to determine how an 18-year-old man died on a 4th of July boating trip. Nolan Wells went missing after going on that trip with friends. He was found dead in the water 2 days later. The Wells family hired an independent pathologist to review the case, and today, that pathologist concluded the cause and manner of death remain undetermined.
8: Nolan Wells' family and his legal team has continued to call for more transparency as it relates to this investigation from not only the lead investigative agency, which is the Jackson County Sheriff's Office, but also from the state medical examiner as well, who conducted their own autopsy, the initial autopsy as well. We should point out that we did reach out to them. They said that this is a process that will take time because they want to include the full medical examiner's report, which would include toxicology results, something that could take several weeks.
1: That's CBS's Skylar Henry reporting. Ukraine is overhauling its military top brass as the fight continues against Russia.
9: President Volodymyr Zelensky fired his commander-in-chief after public pressure. This change follows a rift between the outgoing army chief and defense minister, both of whom lost their jobs. The new army chief, Major General Mykhailo Tsupaya, is part of a new generation of Ukrainian generals. Zelensky has tasked Tsupaya with updating the defense strategy. Street protests in Kyiv demanded the return of the tech-savvy defense minister, Mykhailo Fedorov. Meanwhile, Ukrainian drones have struck warehouses in Russia, targeting facilities they say are being used for drone production. I'm Charles de Ledesma.
1: Tropical storm Bertha made landfall on the southern tip of Louisiana today. It's moving slowly along the Gulf Coast, packing strong winds.
22: We are feeling the brunt of it right now. I'm sure you can hear it. The strongest wind and rain by far. We are right along Lake Pontchartrain. It is right across the street over there. Police keeping us on this side for the time being. But as you look at the lake, that surf, it is being kicked right up and over onto Lakeshore Drive. And as you look at the street itself, there is a little bit of storm surge and some coastal flooding. That is what we have been watching for all day here in this part of Louisiana.
1: That's ABC News correspondent Victor Okendo in New Orleans.
11: If it's happening in the DMV, it's on WTOP.
23: Within the past year, several D.C. restaurants have closed their doors for good. Some owners are pointing to Initiative 82 as a big financial strain.
10: WTOP News happens here.
1: It's 10:45. I'm Nick Iannelli. Thanks for listening tonight. It's been about 2 months since a charter bus crash on I-95 in Stafford County killed 5 people. Dozens more were injured. Now the driver charged with multiple counts of involuntary manslaughter has been granted bond. As WTOP Scott Gelman tells us, though, he has to clear another legal hurdle before he'll be allowed to leave.
24: Judge Charles Clark is ordering $25,000 bond and is describing several other conditions here in Stafford. He says Jing Sheng Dong has to give up passports and licenses and has to stay on house arrest in Virginia until trial. Now, a general district court judge has to agree before Dong can be released.
25: There's videos from inside the bus where he's driving. Not asleep, not on a phone, no drugs and stuff. It's just a horrible accident.
24: That's Dong's attorney, Thomas Walsh. Prosecutors are pointing to a previous speeding stop in Annapolis, and they say he didn't slow down along I-95 back in May, despite cars hitting their brakes in an early morning work zone. In court, they showed photos of the chain reaction crash and new video footage from nearby toll lanes and inside a truck. Dong is facing 5 involuntary manslaughter charges.
25: This is criminal, and that's going to be hard to make sure because a jury's going to want to find somebody wrong or guilty because of what happened to these families.
24: In Stafford, Scott Gelman, WTOP News.
1: Prince George's County is looking to crack down on vacant and neglected buildings. County leaders say the property owners of those buildings could face fines if they fail to secure, maintain, or redevelop those ugly, long-empty properties. WTOP's John Doman takes a closer look at that.
26: A package of bills passed the county council dealing with vacant properties, whether homes or businesses. One significantly increases the property tax rate for those that sit empty.
27: When you look at having to pay 5 times the tax rate, if you allow that property to sit vacant and dormant, that makes them look at it and then make an evaluation on how to revitalize that property, and that's the goal.
26: That's Council Chair Crystal Oriotta, the lead sponsor of the legislation. Another bill that passed increases the fines that can be levied on the owners of properties that become dilapidated and blighted in part because they're sitting vacant and abandoned.
27: Sometimes we understand that we need to have stricter rules, regulations, and laws to move the businesses in that way and motivate them to be partners in the community.
26: In Largo, John Dome in WTOP News.
1: A lucky thrift store find has turned into a nearly $90,000 payday for a man in Oregon who bought a Wilt Chamberlain warm-up jacket for just $3. CBS News anchor Tony DeCoppel has the story.
2: Quinn Brown, 19 years old, has resold thousands of items online over the years, most for less than $20. But earlier this year, going through the bins at a Goodwill near Portland, Oregon, he noticed somehow or another NBA great Wilt Chamberlain's Lakers warm-up jacket from the 72 NBA Finals had ended up for sale in Oregon for $3.07. Here's Brown.
3: The really key moment for me was I was in my room and I looked at the measurements of the jacket. Wilt Chamberlain being 7'1", the jacket measured 33 inches long, so would have gone down almost to my knees. I looked at it and it matched up.
2: When Brown posted his discovery online, Sotheby's reached out, helped with the forensic investigation, matching the stitches on the jacket to old pictures of it, and then put it up for auction. And that $3 thrift store find just sold for nearly $90,000, putting the jacket into the pantheon of bargain finds. As for Brown, he says he plans to put most of his windfall into savings, but also celebrate by taking what he calls a cheap vacation to Vietnam.
1: That's Tony DeCoppel with CBS News. It's 10:48 here on WTOP. Rich Hunter's in the traffic center.
0: All right, busy night on the roads with work zones. Outer loop of the Beltway as you approach and pass Joint Base Andrews and continue to a point near Richie Marlboro Road. For now, still getting by the work zone. Two lanes, actually now it's down to a single lane, just about. They're working on that now, so it should be down to a single lane to the right here momentarily. Now, on the inner loop of the Beltway in Maryland, but as you approach and pass the Baltimore-Washington Parkway, that work zone blocks a single left lane. Then on the outer loop, as you head south of River Road, headed toward the Legion Bridge and eventually into Virginia through Georgetown Pike, you'll be getting by that work zone single file to left. And I'm watching the guys drag the barrels over from the right shoulder into the to the far left lane. So just be aware, these guys are out there walking around. They're wearing bright suits, but please be careful nonetheless. And if you're traveling in the district, 66 westbound, leaving the East Street Expressway across the Roosevelt toward the GW Parkway, single file right through the construction. I'm Rich Hunter, your next update in about 10 minutes.
1: To the forecast and 7 News, First Alert Chief Meteorologist Veronica Johnson.
5: There's a chance of an isolated shower or thunderstorm this evening, mainly down through southern Maryland and points around the northern neck. But this cold front, it is going to bring some very refreshing air to us for the end of the week. Thursday, Friday, even Saturday will feel so nice. Good air quality and sunshine expected for your day tomorrow. Temperatures Thursday morning will be somewhere around 58 to 67 degrees. The afternoon, 79 to 85 degrees. I'm 7 News Chief Meteorologist Veronica Johnson in the First Alert Weather Center.
1: Looking at the temperatures, we are in the 70s. 76 degrees in Fairfax, 79 in College Park, 76 degrees outside of our studios. 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
1: 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Frank Hanrahan, what's happening tonight?
8: Well, we had a couple of local games just go final. DC United goes on the road, ties Houston Dynamo 1-1. DC was down 1-0, but they get a second half goal to equalize. Ends 1-1. DC's back home for a Saturday night tilt, Audi Field against Toronto. WNBA Mystics get another victory, this time at home over the Las Vegas Aces, one of the best teams in the WNBA. Vegas had a six-game winning streak coming into this game, but the Mystics' other ideas holding off Vegas 199. Shakira Austin had 25 points in the win for the Mystics. Head coach Cindy Johnson afterwards on just holding things steady.
14: They had it going. Thankfully, we were able to hold enough of their supporting cast at bay, but, you know, it's still, you know, 99 points, you know. Thank God we scored 100.
8: Yeah, the Mystics got 100 on the board, and they get the victory, head into the All-Star break again, 14-12 record. Nationals go to 52-51, beating the Colorado Rockies 8-0 from the Mile High City. So they take 2 of 3 in Denver. Luis Garcia, 2-run homer, but the story certainly was the pitching. Cade Cavalli goes 6 innings, striking out 8. Bullpen gets the job done. The Nationals will face off against Arizona. That'll be Friday back at Nationals Park. The Orioles ending Boston's 15-game win streak would have set a new franchise record had the Red Sox won, but Baltimore does not let that happen. Gets the 5-1 win. Earlier in the day was the Red Sox beating the Birds 6-3 to extend that streak to 15. But then the O's in the nightcap getting the victory 5-1. I'm Frank Hanrahan, WTOP Sports.
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1: 10:58, traffic and weather on WTOP. Rich Hunter's in the traffic center.
0: All right, our top traffic issues right now, Beltway work zones. Idle loop between Joint Base Andrews and Ritchie Marlboro Road should be down to a single right lane here shortly. Then on the outer loop between River Road going down across the American Legion Bridge into Virginia through Georgetown Pike, it'll be single file left getting through that work. And then on the outer loop through the Springfield Interchange headed toward the Wilson Bridge, stay right past the work zone. The WTOP Traffic Center is presented by Window Nation. 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I'm Rich Hunter. Next update with Robert Workman in about 10 minutes.
1: We've got the forecast with 7 News First Alert Chief Meteorologist Veronica Johnson.
5: Tracking the same cold front that we had across the area yesterday, that cold front now south, and there may be a pop-up shower or a storm for southern Maryland and areas east to Ocean City. Otherwise, some pretty quiet weather and refreshing weather, because by late this evening and overnight, humidity levels will really start dropping and be quite low for the day tomorrow. It's going to be very comfortable. Temperatures tomorrow afternoon in the upper 70s to mid 80s. I'm 7 News Chief Meteorologist Veronica Johnson in the First Alert Weather Center.
1: Pretty comfortable temperatures tonight. It's 74 degrees in Leesburg, 78 in Bowie, 75 degrees outside WTOP studios.
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1: I'm Nick Ionelli. Coming up, local congressman says he may have found a new path forward in the battle over the controversial Golden Tomorrow's transmission line, potentially keeping massive towers out of a neighborhood in Ashburn. We'll talk about that with Virginia Congressman Subhash Subramaniam.
22: A congressional panel advances a GOP bill that would block D.C. from raising taxes. I'm Mitchell Miller, today on The Hill.
1: WTOP News time is 11 o'clock.
23: From ABC News, I'm Mike Dubusky. The rest of the week in southern Louisiana is going to be full of rain, storm surge, and dangerous rip currents after Tropical Storm Bertha made landfall earlier today. ABC's Victor Akendo is in New Orleans.
25: The other thing that we're dealing with here is the brutal heat. We are under an extreme heat warning, and if Bertha were to knock out power anywhere in this area, that could be a dangerous combination.
23: On Capitol Hill today, the House of Representatives passed a measure which would ban members of Congress from trading individual stocks. Violence continues in the Middle East, with U.S. forces saying they carried out another round of strikes on Iran tonight. ABC's Jacqueline Lee has more.
29: The U.S. striking Iran again at President Trump's direction, according to U.S. Central Command, marking the 12th straight night of strikes. Coming hours after the dignified transfer of the four American soldiers killed in the war with Iran.
23: President Trump also issuing a new warning to Iran, saying for every ship it struck in the Strait of Hormuz, the U.S. would destroy one bridge or power plant inside Iran. The outbreak of the parasitic bug linked to lettuce is growing. Health officials are currently investigating all potential sources of the outbreak. ABC's Elizabeth Schulze has more.
30: Cases of that parasitic stomach illness skyrocketing to record levels. More than 11,000 people have been sickened in 41 states. The FDA has linked 1,600 cases to lettuce supplied to Taco Bell in 5 states. Officials say the likely source of that cyclosporiasis outbreak is Taylor Farms iceberg lettuce from a farm in Mexico. All the companies potentially affected have removed the lettuce from their supply.
23: And French authorities now say they found the body of Daniel Syed earlier this week in Paris. The model scout was under investigation by French prosecutors for alleged human trafficking tied to Jeffrey Epstein and for separate allegations of sexual crimes. 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
1: It's 11:02 on Wednesday, July 22nd, 75 degrees. Cooler tonight, lows around 60. Tomorrow, sunny, less humid, comfortable. Highs around 80. Good evening, I'm Nick Ionelli. A Northern Virginia congressman says there may be a new option in the fight over the controversial Golden to Mars transmission line project in Loudoun County that would put tall transmission towers in an Ashburn neighborhood as part of the state's data center industry. Congressman Suha Subramaniam now says the towers potentially could be built along Route 606 instead. He says he was previously told that that route was not possible because of concerns from the National Oceanic and Atmospheric Administration, but after speaking with leaders there, he says the agency appears willing to work with the community on this. The State Corporation Commission in Virginia denied a request this week to pause the project, giving opponents just one more option of going to the Virginia Supreme Court. But Subramaniam claims that might not be necessary now, given this new option that he's pointing to. Congressman Subramaniam joined us to talk more about it.
2: We were told that our only option was to choose between building these power lines through residences or building these power lines on school properties. And I believe people were given a false choice. There is another route that we could do along federal property on Route 606, which is a busy road, but away from homes. And I don't believe this was considered. And the reason it wasn't considered is because people assumed that the federal agencies wouldn't go along with it. And so I reached out to those federal agencies, sat down with them, told them the situation, and they seemed receptive to helping move forward with this option. I want all of the parties involved to reconsider moving forward with building these power lines through homes. I want them to consider this much better alternative, because if we're not going to underground these lines, which is everyone's preference in the community, then let's at least put these above ground power lines in a place that doesn't have residences or schools. It's common sense.
1: Do you think that it's a bit too late to handle this outside the courts now that the State Corporation Commission denied

0: We can either continue a protracted legal battle over whether to ruin a community and put these lines through people's homes, or we can come back to the table and consider an option where a federal agency is willing to work with us on putting these power lines along their property that's away from homes.
1: This battle within the community has been ongoing for so long. So why is it now, just now, that you're pointing to Route 606 as potentially a viable option?
0: I was told that the parties who own land over there were not willing to work with us on making 606 an option, and that would be too complicated. I decided that I would just reach out to those parties. It's now that I'm hearing they are very much willing to work with us. NOAA in particular seems willing to at least explore the option of putting these lines along their property. And I say we move forward with a plan to do that, because power lines going through a community that doesn't want them is not a great option long term. It makes everyone look bad. These power lines are meant just for data centers, and it's going to hurt the character of that community, lowering people's property values, and most importantly, generations that live there will have to deal with all of the impact of having these power lines go through their homes. There's one woman who's going to see poles in her literal backyard. This isn't technically a federal issue, but I'm trying to make it one, because we all have to do everything we can to prevent these power lines from going through homes.
1: All right, Congressman, thank you for your time.
0: Thanks, Nick.
1: That's Virginia Congressman Suha Subramaniam. Developing news on Capitol Hill related to a bill that local leaders here in D.C. are strongly against. A House committee approved Republican legislation that would force D.C. to get approval before raising taxes or fees in the city. WTOP's Mitchell Miller today on the Hill.
2: The legislation, advanced by the House Oversight Committee, calls for any tax hike approved by the D.C. Council to undergo a 60-day review by the House and Senate before it could be put into effect. D.C. Delegate Eleanor Holmes Norton says the proposal is unprecedented.
3: This bill would be the biggest reduction in the District of Columbia's authority to govern itself since Congress passed the D.C. Home Rule Act in 1973.
2: But the bill's sponsor, Kentucky Republican James Comer, argues it's needed, alluding to Janice Lewis George, who's in line to become mayor.
4: Rather than cutting spending, the ultra-progressive and socialist Democrat candidate for mayor and the D.C. Council want to tax D.C. business and residents into oblivion.
2: On Capitol Hill, Mitchell Miller, WTOP News.
1: And this came out of nowhere today. The fight over that legislation has turned into a fight over DoorDash. Home rule advocates are calling for a boycott of the delivery company DoorDash after it was revealed that DoorDash supports that legislation.
5: DoorDash said, "We believe in home rule, but we are going to do everything we can to fight for small DC businesses and the local economy." And the consternation from DoorDash stems from earlier this month when the DC Council approved 20-cent fees on food delivery services. That would, of course, include Uber Eats and DoorDash.
1: That's CityCast DC reporter Ben Brash.
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1: 1108, traffic and weather. Robert Workman's in the traffic center.
8: Slowing in the work zone on the outer loop of the Beltway that begins south of River Road. Right and center lanes are blocked. They've extended the barrels out onto the American Legion Bridge. Looks like they're eventually going to end up down in McLean past the George Washington Parkway. Stay over to the far left on that stretch of the Beltway headed from Bethesda towards Tyson's. On the outer loop through the Springfield Interchange, they've set up road work now in the left and center lane so you get by single file to the right. Also doing work on the ramp from northbound I-95 to join the outer loop of the Beltway headed from Springfield towards Alexandria. On that ramp, you need to stay over to the left. Northbound 395, accident cleanup before you get to Glebe Road. Left lane appears to still be tied up. Downtown road work southbound on DC 295, one left lane open south of Burroughs Avenue down past Benning Road. Also congestion on the northbound side of 295 at 695 and then again up near Pennsylvania Avenue as you head towards Benning Road. Nothing reported stopped in or along the roadway. 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I'm Robert Workman, your next traffic report in 10 minutes.
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7: I'm watching Southern Maryland and the Northern Neck for a pop-up shower or thunderstorm this evening. Otherwise, tonight, we're going to start clearing out and humidity will start falling. Sunshine, low humidity, very comfortable conditions expected Thursday. Temperatures in the morning in the 50s and 60s for the afternoon in the lower 80s. I'm 7 News, Chief Meteorologist.

0: It's Veronica Johnson in the First Alert Weather Center.
1: 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We have temperatures in the low to mid 70s. 75 degrees in Washington. 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
2: LendingTree surveyed consumers and found 30% of Americans say they have shoplifted. That's up from 23% in 2024. The survey also asked Americans to list which stores are easiest to steal from and which retailer topped the list. Matt Schultz did the survey for LendingTree.
3: About half of respondents named Walmart as the easiest store to steal from. And that was more than double any other store on the list.
2: 47% said Walmart was the easiest to steal from. Family Dollar came in second at 21%. And with National Chicken Finger Day coming up July 27th, Popeyes is promoting its new chicken tenders. And it's teaming up with DoorDash and Uber Eats to deliver them right to your home. On Wall Street Wednesday, the Dow down 6, the S&P 500 slipping 10, the NASDAQ off 146. John Wardock, WTOP News.
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1: I'm Nick Iannelli. Thanks so much for being with us tonight. The bus driver charged with 5 counts of involuntary manslaughter in connection with May's deadly I-95 bus crash in Stafford County was back in court today. A judge granted him bond, but he's not expected to walk free yet. As WTOP Scott Gelman tells us, there are still legal requirements that must be met before he can be released.
6: With his wife watching here in Stafford, Jing Sheng Dong nodded as Judge Charles Clark described his bond conditions. He granted Dong $25,000 bond and ordered him to give up his licenses and passports and remain on house arrest in Virginia except for court appearances and doctor's appointments. Now, a general district court judge also has to sign off.
7: It's an accident. It's horrible. Getting a jury is going to be tough. To set aside the emotions of losing a family that just basically disintegrated and another person.
6: Attorney Thomas Walsh says Dong wasn't sleeping on his phone or under the influence at the time of the May crash.
7: When I showed him the accident news reports of the accident with pictures, he broke down crying. The first time I met him, he started crying.
6: But prosecutors say Dong didn't slow down despite heavy congestion near an early morning work zone along I-95 close to mile marker 146. They played new video footage from nearby toll lanes and the inside of a truck and showed law enforcement drone footage to reveal how large the crash scene was. At Stafford County Circuit Court, Scott Gelman, WTOP News.
1: They're trying it again. The new White House Correspondents' Dinner is set for Friday night here in D.C. at the Waldorf Astoria Hotel, formerly the Trump International Hotel. The first dinner was called off in April when a gunman who prosecutors say was trying to assassinate the president opened fire at the Washington Hilton.
8: The White House Correspondents Association is under pressure at this week's rescheduled annual dinner. The first one in April was cut short when a gunman accused of trying to kill President Trump opened fire at the Washington Hilton shortly after.
9: We'll do it again.
8: Take two is Friday at a smaller venue with enhanced security. Secret Service Deputy Director Matthew Quinn says it's not just a redo.
10: We're looking at this as a presidential site with cabinet members and other protectees there.
8: Former journalists and press freedom groups are asking the Correspondents Association to stand up forcefully for freedom of the press, saying the Trump administration's recent attacks on reporters have become even more egregious. Sagar Magani, Washington.
1: The latest numbers are in from the Cyclospora outbreak that sickened thousands nationwide. Maryland has confirmed 110 cases, with 106 reported since May. Virginia has 79 confirmed cases. Nationwide, the CDC says more than 11,000 have been reported across more than 40 states. But not all of the cases have been confirmed through lab testing. Cyclospora is a parasite that contaminates food, and people affected by it are left with serious gastrointestinal symptoms. CBS News correspondent Carter Evans.
9: Jessica Mallard is still recovering from a three-week bout with cyclosporiasis.
11: I'm really, really weak. I lay down a lot. Like this morning, I struggled getting up.
9: She believes she was infected after eating bag salad from Taylor Farms, landing her in the hospital for 10 days. Despite a false positive in testing, the FDA is now confident in its traceback investigation to iceberg lettuce grown by Taylor Farms in central Mexico.
12: We do have the outbreak under control.
9: On Tuesday, Health and Human Services Secretary Robert Kennedy Jr. said last year's federal budget cuts had no impact on the investigation. But Joel Barrett disagrees.
13: I think the loss of staff on the Cyclospora laboratory team did likely delay the response, yeah.
9: Barrett was the former head of the Cyclospora Surveillance Lab at the CDC until he quit.
13: My team was reduced from 11 to 3 people.
14: Meanwhile, Mexico's top health minister is now claiming there's absolutely no evidence that the Cyclospora outbreak originated at any lettuce farm in his country.
1: That's CBS's Carter Evans reporting.
15: ABC News, I'm Mike Tabusky. Storm surge is a major concern in southern Louisiana right now, where Tropical Storm Bertha made landfall earlier today about 40 miles outside New Orleans, where we find ABC's Victor Akendo.
16: Some areas might see 6 inches of rain. That could lead to flooding, likely see some thunderstorms. 1 to 4 feet of storm surge is possible. We met residents preparing to secure their homes, loading up with sandbags. They have been through their share of storms here in New Orleans. They tell me they would rather be prepared then caught off guard.
15: Explosions in Iran tonight as the U.S. military launches its 12th round of strikes on the region in as many days. Earlier today, President Trump attended the dignified transfer of the 4 U.S. service members killed in the Middle East last week. And an autopsy commissioned by the family of Nolan Wells, the teenager who went missing on the 4th of July after visiting a barrier island in Mississippi, has come back undetermined. This is ABC News.
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1: 11:18, we have traffic and weather on WTOP to the Traffic Center and Robert Workman.
20: Beltway construction in Prince George's County. Outer loop going up past Joint Base Andrews. Left and center lanes blocked on the way from Allentown Road past Pennsylvania Avenue and up towards Ritchie Marlboro Road. A little sluggish through there, then better up into Landover and College Park. They're working on the inner loop of the Beltway between Kenilworth Avenue and the BWD Parkway. I just see one left lane tied up through there. Southbound on the Parkway and west on Route 50 into Northeast. Your lanes are open. There is road work southbound DC 295 south of Eastern Avenue. Left lane open on the way down towards East Capitol Street. Also had a crash in Chevrolet near the Pepsi plant. And on Kenilworth Avenue near Lydell Road. Follow police direction. Looks a little slow in both directions through there. I'm Robert Workman. Your next traffic report in 10 minutes.
1: To the forecast in 7 News, First Alert Chief Meteorologist Veronica Johnson.
21: It's been really gross with the humidity over the last couple of days. Well, the one thing you're going to notice for Thursday and Friday, even Saturday, is just how comfortable it is going to be. But we've got to get there in this latest cold front that will bring a drop in humidity levels. Will provide us with a pop-up shower thunderstorm this evening. We'll watch spots down around Stafford and Fredericksburg and southern Maryland and the Northern Neck, even east to Ocean City, Maryland for this evening. Then it's clearing skies. Expect temperatures for your evening, 74 to 79 degrees. Tonight, we're down to 58 to 67 degrees. And then tomorrow afternoon, somewhere between 79 and 85 degrees. It's going to be nice and sunny and comfortable with good air quality for Thursday. And Friday, that trend continues. Partly sunny skies. Expect an afternoon between 80 and 85 degrees. Now, we could pick up a few late afternoon and evening clouds, but still going to be a very nice day. I'm 7 News Chief Meteorologist Veronica Johnson in the First Alert Weather Center.
1: 77 degrees in Manassas tonight, 72 in Frederick, Maryland, and 75 outside WTOP studios. 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
5: News happens here.
1: A new survey suggests more Americans are turning to shoplifting as financial pressures grow. LendingTree found 30% of Americans admit they have shoplifted this year. That's up from 24% in 2024. About 90% of those surveyed cited inflation, affordability concerns, and broader economic stress as reasons for stealing. CBS News correspondent Megan Cerullo.
30: The fact that so many Americans are resorting to theft just to procure necessities illustrates the financial strain that they're facing. And one driver of that is this war in Iran, which has pushed up gas and oil prices, leading to some retailers raising prices. And this is one example of how stretched thin some families feel. Surprisingly, among those Americans who admit to having shoplifted over the past year, many of them earn $100,000. These are not just very low-income Americans who are having to steal necessities, they say, like food and non-alcoholic beverages, clothing, personal hygiene items. Younger Americans are more likely to steal than, say, baby boomers, but among people with young kids, those folks report stealing toys and other things. So these aren't wish list items. These people aren't doing it for the thrill of stealing. They're not stealing to resell goods. They're doing it to procure these everyday necessities.
1: That's CBS News correspondent Megan Cerullo. 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Frank Hanrahan.
2: Nationals head home with a 8-0 victory at the Colorado Rockies. The rare shutout in the Mile High City. Last time the Nats shut out the Rockies in Colorado was 2005, so this was only the second time in club history that the Nats blanked Colorado. This time 8-0, so they take 2 of 3 in Denver. Luis Garcia, 2-run homer for the Nats, but the pitching was the real story. Cade Cavalli, 6 innings, striking out 8, gets a win. Bullpen does the job. Nats now 52-51, off on Thursday, home Friday night against Arizona. Baltimore ends Boston's 15-game win streak. O's 5-1 victory as they played a day-night double dip at Fenway Park. Red Sox winning the first one 6-3, but Baltimore gets the second one 5-1 to end that lengthy club-matching record winning streak. WNBA, the Mystics do it again, closing out this time the Las Vegas Aces. Mystics were down 8 points with under 4 minutes to play. Come back and beat Las Vegas 199 in D.C. Shakira Austin, 25 points, 11 of those in the fourth quarter. Mystics head into the All-Star break with a 14-12 record. Post-World Cup soccer, MLS action resuming. D.C. United goes on the road and ties the Houston Dynamo 1-1. I'm Frank Hanrahan, WTOP Sports.
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1: It's 1128. Traffic and weather on WTOP. Robert Workman's in the traffic center.
20: Road work continues, outer loop of the Beltway, beginning south of River Road, right on center lanes blocked. It now continues across the American Legion Bridge towards the George Washington Parkway. Stay far over to the left to get by. Inner loop looks okay, coming up from Tyson's over towards Bethesda. No issues up to 70 towards Germantown or north on I-95 as far up as Laurel. Still have some road work on the outer loop of the Beltway near Joint Base Andrews. Only a single right lane is going to get by there overnight as you head up past Pennsylvania Avenue towards Ritchie Marlborough Road. And they're also working on the outer loop of the Beltway in the Springfield Interchange. Stay to the right there. Oh, there's still accident cleanup northbound on 395 before you get to Glebe Road. Left lane is tied up, maybe clearing soon. I'm Robert Workman, your next traffic report in 10 minutes.
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34: Revisiting the past as the director of the National Museum of American History faces questions about its future. I'm Elisa Gale.
33: Plus,
0: two men under arrest for what was stolen from a Maryland cemetery. I'm Neil Augenstein.
6: Watching Southern Maryland, areas south of D.C., down around Fredericksburg and the Northern Neck for this evening. There could be a pop-up shower or thunderstorm. Otherwise, overnight, we'll start clearing out and humidity levels will start falling big time overnight. 59 to 67 degrees your temperatures tonight, and then tomorrow afternoon, anywhere between 79 and 85 degrees. We'll have northwesterly breezes for tomorrow. Again, lots of sunshine and very comfortable. It'll be a terrific Thursday. 7 News Chief Meteorologist Veronica Johnson in the First Alert Weather Center.
33: We're at 77 degrees tonight up for Marlboro, 79 this check Woodbridge. It's 78 in our nation's capital, 74 outside our WTOP studio.
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33: What a good Wednesday evening to you, July 22nd. We do indeed thank you for taking us along for the 11:30 report. Welcome. Glad you're with us. I'm Dean Lane. Juan Herrera is our producer. Our top story. We begin the ride this half hour with President Trump traveling to Dover Air Force Base earlier today as the remains of four U.S. service members killed in this war with Iran were returned home. The solemn transfer comes as the fighting shows no signs of easing tonight. Mr. Trump also issued a new warning this week to Tehran, saying the U.S. would destroy a bridge or power line, power plant, each time Iran attacks a ship in the Strait of Hormuz. Let's get more now from CBS News White House correspondent Weijia Jiang.
17: While Iran shows no signs of stopping, attacking U.S. bases in Kuwait and Jordan, President Trump insisted the regime is eager for an end to the war.
18: We don't know what the dialogue is behind the scenes, that they want to meet desperately to try and end it because they're getting decimated.
17: But the conflict is costing American lives. With gas prices again on the rise, a new threat from the Iran-backed Houthi rebels in Yemen, who say they could block Saudi oil from transiting another critical waterway and further disrupt global energy markets. The cost of the war is also ticking up. Defense Secretary Hegseth put the price tag at $37.5 billion.
19: I'm J.J. Green. Did Russia help Iran kill U.S. troops in Jordan and Iraq? We for weeks have been reporting that U.S. officials were concerned that Russia was providing targeting information to Iran. Now there is a newer and deeper concern. Reuters is reporting that Iranian drone attacks on CIA facilities in the Gulf have prompted U.S. intelligence analysts to investigate whether Russia assisted in providing targeting information or advanced drone technology. That's according to several people familiar with U.S. intelligence. Reuters reports their sources, who are anonymous but familiar with the information, said that U.S. intelligence officials have not yet reached firm conclusions about the possible Russian involvement in attacks on U.S. forces and CIA facilities. But what we've heard is that the effectiveness and apparent precision, as well as Russia's broader technical support for Iran in the war, may be possible evidence that they're involved in this. So as we talk about the war expanding, the Houthis and other countries in the region, there are other countries who are not that may be involved.
33: WTOP National Security Correspondent J.J. Green, Wednesday evening. Now to the weather. Tropical Storm Bertha has made landfall on the southern tip of Louisiana. That storm moving slowly, we're told, along the Gulf Coast, packing strong winds. ABC News correspondent Victor Oquendo in New Orleans.
2: The wind is definitely picking up here in New Orleans. We are right along Lake Pontchartrain. Some of these waves crashing right up and over onto the sidewalk, gusting at about 30 miles an hour right now. And on top of Bertha, we're also under an extreme heat warning. More on that in a moment. We met some residents preparing to secure their homes, loading up on sandbags. They have been through their share of storms here in New Orleans. They tell us they'd rather be prepared than caught off guard. As Bertha approaches, some of those gusts could top 35 miles an hour. The heaviest of the rain, it's going to be south of us. Some areas could see 6 inches, and that could lead to flooding, and we'll likely see some thunderstorms. 1 to 4 feet of storm surge is possible. Now, it is also brutally hot here. The heat index could reach 115. If power were to get knocked out, that could lead to a dangerous situation.
33: Now to new Trump tariffs on Brazil tonight, going into effect on Wednesday officially. News Nation's Connell McShane has more on that.
3: That's 25% on a range of goods from wood products to ethanol, though coffee and beef are actually exempted. The White House also getting ready to roll out some new tariffs on dozens of other U.S. trading partners to replace the ones that the Supreme Court struck down.
33: Trump administration has accused Brazil of unfair trade practices, citing issues such as the unfair treatment of U.S. tech firms, bribery, and corruption. We'll keep you updated as we learn more here at WTOP. WTOP at 11:35 Wednesday evening. Questions we turn to now about how America's history is presented at Smithsonian, bringing the director of the National Museum of American History to Capitol Hill this week. Lawmakers pressed the museum's leader on exhibits and how the institution tells the story of our nation's past. Let's get more now from WTOP's Annalisa Gale Wednesday evening.
5: Director Hardwick, let me ask you, are you America first?
7: I'm a very proud American.
8: Do you believe that men can become women?
7: Ma'am, as the director of the museum, that's not relevant.
34: Director Dr. Anthea Hartig is responding to concerns raised by lawmakers about the National Museum of American History in a hearing in front of the House's subcommittee on delivering government efficiency, as she maintains that the museum is nonpartisan.
8: The museum does not take sides.
34: This comes after a 162-page report released earlier this month by the White House Domestic Policy Council, alleging, quote, the museum confronts visitors with materials intended to undermine faith in American institutions and the longstanding shared ideals of the American people.
8: When visitors, scholars, members of Congress tell us we've gotten something wrong, we take it seriously.
34: Hartig invited lawmakers to visit the museum, and she says she continues to fact-check the claims made in the recent report. Annalisa Gale, WTOP News.
33: WTOP News time, now 11:37, an update on traffic and weather for you this Wednesday evening. In just 1 minute, meantime, if you're just joining us, welcome in for the ride. A recap now of some of the top stories we're following in the 11:30 report here on WTOP tonight.
9: ABC News, I'm Mike Dubusky. It's a night of high winds and heavy rains in Louisiana, where officials are worried the slow-moving tropical storm Bertha will knock out power to areas where high temperatures are already posing a safety risk. U.S. forces launched their latest round of strikes on Iran tonight. Now President Trump is issuing a new threat to the country's critical infrastructure. ABC News Chief Global Affairs Correspondent Martha Raddatz has more.
21: A stark new threat. The president now warning that for every Iranian strike on a ship in the Strait of Hormuz, the U.S. will bomb and destroy one bridge or power plant inside Iran, including the capital Tehran. Deliberately targeting civilian infrastructure is a potential war crime under international law.
9: And French authorities say Daniel Sayad, a man who allegedly trafficked models to Jeffrey Epstein, was found dead in Paris earlier this week. This is ABC News.
33: Good Wednesday evening, July 22nd. Thanks for taking the ride with us tonight. 11:38 the time on WTOP. Traffic and weather on the 8th and when it breaks. And good evening, Robert Workman Wednesday in the WTOP Traffic Center.
23: Good evening, Dean. Earlier crash northbound 395 before Glebe Road cleared away. Those lanes are open on the outer loop of the Beltway through the Springfield interchange. As you head past 395 and 95, road work takes away two left lanes to over to the far right. They're also working on the ramp from northbound 95 in Springfield to join the outer loop of the Beltway. You're down to just one left lane open there. Beltway in Prince George's County, outer loop going up past Joint Base Andrews, going towards Pennsylvania Avenue and Richie Marlborough Road. Stay over to the far right through that work zone. There's also outer loop road work in Montgomery County. It starts there anyway. south of River Road, right in center lanes block. That goes across the American Legion Bridge towards the George Washington Parkway. Stay to the far left. Looks like they've barreled things off so that you can still use the exit ramp from the outer loop of the Beltway to the GW Parkway. So that's something. 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I'm Robert Workman, your next traffic report in 10 minutes.
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6: There's a chance of an isolated shower or thunderstorm this evening, mainly down through southern Maryland and points around the northern neck. But this cold front, it is going to bring some very refreshing air to us for the end of the week. Thursday, Friday, even Saturday will feel so nice. Good air quality and sunshine expected for your day tomorrow. Temperatures Thursday morning will be somewhere around 58 to 67 degrees. The afternoon, 79 to 85 degrees. I'm 7 News Chief Meteorologist Veronica Johnson in the First Alert Weather Center.
33: We're at 76 Hyattsville tonight, this Wednesday evening. In the 11 p.m. hour, 75 this check. Herndon, 78 Foggy Bottom, 74 and holding. Outside the WTLP studios, where the time now on WTLP this evening is 11:40. On WTLP, of course, we bring you money news at 10:40. Here's John Wardock.
10: Americans are changing the way they shop due to weight loss drugs. Inc. magazine says a new study shows consumers on GLP-1 drugs are spending more on clothes. 65% of those surveyed say they buy multiple sizes and then return the items that do not fit. Meantime, Eataly is coming to the D.C. area. The Italian food market is going to take up two stories at Tyson's Corner Center sometime next year. Stocks lost ground Wednesday, the Dow Jones Industrial Average losing 6 points, the S&P 500 slipping 10, the NASDAQ falling 146 points. And coming up Thursday, expect news from two local defense companies. RTX and Lockheed Martin are expected to offer financial updates. John Wardock, WTOP News.
33: Overseas, this 11 p.m. hour, Asian stocks are mixed tonight, mainly higher, the exception, the Shanghai, down almost 11 points this evening. The Hang Seng is up better than 307 points this check. The Nikkei is up 309.
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11: Debate over National Guard troops in D.C. is heating up. The deployment tied to President Trump's crime initiative could stay in place through Inauguration Day 2029.
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0: Stealing from a local cemetery, now two men are under arrest. I'm Neil Augenstein.
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33: Ousted Venezuelan President Nicolas Maduro has been given a date now this week for his trial in New York that's upcoming. Maduro appearing in federal court this week on drug trafficking and narco-terrorism charges.
13: Former Venezuelan President Nicolas Maduro and his wife will go on trial in New York June 1st of next year on drug trafficking charges. The Maduros were in court as the federal judge made that decision Wednesday. Their lawyers continuing to object to the U.S. government going into Venezuela and snatching them from power. Protesters were also outside court with the same complaint. President Trump repeatedly defends the raid, calling Maduro a narco-terrorist, flooding the U.S. with illicit drugs. Meanwhile, Maduro did not speak during the 15-minute hearing. Both have pled not guilty. They face potential life prison sentences if a jury agrees that they were part of a conspiracy to send cocaine into the U.S. Julie Walker, New York.
33: 11:43 on WTOP. Two men are under arrest tonight accused of stealing items from a gravesite in Charles County, as we hear from WTOP's Neil Augenstein.
1: Our detectives recovered approximately 100 bronze vases that had been stolen from a cemetery in June and in July.
0: Charles County Sheriff spokeswoman Diane Richardson. On July 8th, detectives saw a van parked near Trinity Memorial Gardens in Waldorf. Then they found more than 40 vases in a plastic garbage can.
1: They learned that the van had been rented, and from that they were able to determine who rented it.
0: Detectives learned 100 bronze vases had been brought to a scrap dealer in another jurisdiction. They got there before they were melted down. Trey Franklin Mason and David Anthony Downing are now under arrest, and the scrap dealer is being investigated by Maryland State Police.
1: In Maryland, it is illegal for scrap dealers to buy cemetery bronze, which includes vases, markers, plaques.
0: Neil Augenstein, WTOP News.
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33: Good Wednesday evening, July 22nd. Thanks for taking us along for the 11:30 ride. Welcome in. I'm Dean Lane. Time now to be exact, 11:45.
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16: News happens here.
33: It seems support for the war with Iran right now appears to be slipping this week, even among some of President Trump's strongest supporters. A new political poll out tonight finds just 37% of self-identified MAGA voters now believe the war is worth the economic cost that we're enduring. That is down, actually, from 50% back in the spring and May. Another 37% say tonight that the U.S. should stay involved only if the conflict does not lead to higher cost, while nearly 1 in 5 says tonight the U.S. should end its involvement regardless of the price. We turn now to co-founder and chairman of Politico, John Harris, here tonight to discuss what stood out most to him.
15: It's the significant, I'd say even precipitous, softening in support among self-identified MAGA voters. So this is not all the population. This doesn't include, you know, a lot of Democrats who never liked the war and don't like anything President Trump does. This is his base. And we've seen a 13% drop from, as you said, about half down to high 30s in just a couple of months. President Trump's base does not like this war, and they especially don't like what it's doing, what they perceive it's doing to inflation.
18: We've seen other polling numbers in different surveys where, for example, I think it was the Washington Post poll the other day, where just 15% of those surveyed strongly approve of anything that he's doing right now. When a president has that low of support, not just nationwide, but from his base, and what does that do to him politically?
15: We don't know. The fundamental fact about President Trump's polling, I think, has not so far changed, and that is he's got a high floor and a low ceiling. His base is with him, and they turn out when it matters, when he calls them to. Of course, he's rarely, if ever, been above 50% with the general public. He's a polarizing, divisive figure. Democrats are united in opposition to him. So you really put your finger on the big question. Does this represent something fundamental in President Trump's support? If so, we're probably going to see that just a few months from now in the midterm elections.
20: But John, it also speaks to, as well, is he paying attention to the base as he tries, we think he's trying, to come up with some kind of exit strategy out of the war with Iran?
15: Look, he knows, and his White House political team knows, this is a really difficult stretch that they're navigating. And we see all the time President Trump trying to do things that motivate his base. His talk about election security is one big part of that. He's made a number of efforts to say he's focused on costs. What he hasn't done is, at least successfully, is get out of the Iran war. Every time he's ready to announce a ceasefire and that a deal is here, there's a new spasm of violence and back into it we go. And along with all the reciprocal effects and costs and all the rest, he's aware he's got a big problem. His options for dealing with that problem are not that many. And time is really running short. 6 weeks from now will be Labor Day. Typically, the basic contours of an election are baked by Labor Day.
18: And of course, there are all the economic consequences of this war, the rising gas prices and prices rising on other items as well. So what's the level of concern from the Republican Party in general, particularly the members of Congress up for election in the midterms?
15: Oh, it's been clear that it is an acute concern, even crossing the line into anger and frustration with the White House. They feel he's not paying attention to the politics of the moment, and he's not paying attention to their politics, those members who happen to be in competitive districts. There's enormous frustration on Capitol Hill, both with the Republican leadership and the rank and file, with how President Trump has been navigating these past few months.
33: That was co-founder and chairman of Politico, John Harris, talking there with Sean and Ann. I'm Check Traffic on this Wednesday evening with Robert Workman.
2: Slow going on the outer loop of the Beltway south of River Road into the work zone that blocks the right and center lanes down across the American Legion Bridge. It extends over onto the VDOT side now, down past the George Washington Parkway. Just the one left lane open through there. Could take you an extra half an hour or more to get down into Tyson's. Interloop, your lanes are open going the other way towards 270. Prince George's County Beltway construction. You're down to just one right lane there on the outer loop as you come up past Allentown Road and Joint Base Andrews and up towards Richie Marlborough Road. Better than through Landover and College Park. Heading around towards Silver Spring. Still slow downtown southbound DC 295 going down through the work zone south of Eastern Avenue towards Benning Road. Only the left lane has been open there overnight. 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Amentum delivering advanced solutions for space and defense. I'm Robert Workman. Your next traffic report in 10 minutes.
33: Let's check that forecast with Veronica on WTOP.
6: There's a chance of an isolated shower or thunderstorm this evening, mainly down through southern Maryland and points around the northern neck. But this cold front, it is going to bring some very refreshing air to us for the end of the week. Thursday, Friday, even Saturday will feel so nice. Good air quality and sunshine expected for your day tomorrow. Temperatures Thursday morning will be somewhere around 58 to 67 degrees. The afternoon, 79 to 85 degrees. I'm 7 News Chief Meteorologist Veronica Johnson in the First Alert Weather Center.
33: Right now, we're at 74 degrees in our nation's capital and coming right up on WTOP tonight.
3: 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I'm Luke Lukert.
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25: News. Happens. Here.
33: Heard this evening that ABC News has apparently this week obtained new video of Monday's incendiary attack on a federal building in New York. Federal charges have actually been filed against Andrew Arabaca, who was accused tonight of throwing fireworks on gasoline outside that building that houses an immigration court and where people await their naturalization. Authorities call it an anti-government attack.
26: The suspect, wearing a helmet, first sets off fireworks that shoot into the air, then toward people on the sidewalk, before a final burst as two pedestrians stroll by. The suspect then retrieves a BB rifle. The FBI said he fired several shots. Finally, the suspect grabs an orange bucket filled with flammable liquid, dumps it on the stairwell, and lights it on fire.
33: ABC News Chief Investigative Correspondent Aaron Katursky at 11:53 Wednesday evening. And OpenAI, they say one of its experimental AI systems apparently managed to exceed the limits of a cybersecurity test recently and gain access instead to an outside company's systems without human direction while doing that. Now, according to OpenAI tonight, the incident happened while researchers were actually testing advanced hacking capabilities inside a controlled environment. The company says AI exploited a previously unknown security flaw, escaped the test environment, and then accessed systems belonging to AI platform Hugging Face.
7: We've known for a while now, Anthropic, OpenAI, they have these new frontier models that are extraordinarily good at hacking, at cybersecurity coding. So OpenAI was testing one of these models in a secure research environment. And as part of that, they took away some of the safeguards, as you do when you're testing. Without those safeguards, this model essentially broke out of the secure research environment, accessed the internet, and decided the best way to solve its task was to hack this third-party company, Hugging Face. And obviously, that's troubling for a great number of reasons, but it really confirms what AI companies in the U.S. have been saying, that their latest models are extraordinarily capable, and that's going to have huge ramifications for cybersecurity.
33: That's Mashable Tech editor Tim Wirth tonight talking with CBS News. OpenAI called the incident unprecedented and says tonight it highlights the growing cyber capabilities of next-generation AI systems. I guess we'll have to stay tuned. WTOP at 11:54. Here at WTOP, we continue to follow the near drowning of a six-year-old boy at a soccer camp recently at the University of the District of Columbia. In a statement tonight, UDC says it deeply is saddened by the incident and is reviewing exactly what happened here. The university further says the pool will remain closed until further notice. WTOP's Luke Lukard is now hearing from the family of the young boy.
8: Adonis is currently sedated. He is intubated.
9: That's Dominique Calhoun, the attorney for the family of Adonis Jackson. He says that it is an effort to protect his brain activity. Adonis's mother was called at about 1 p.m. yesterday by the camp.
8: And that call stated, hey, Adonis guzzled some water.
9: It was only when she reached Children's National that police told her Adonis had nearly drowned at the Nike soccer summer camp. According to a police report, the lifeguard manager was on his lunch break at the time. One soccer coach unsuccessfully tried to pull Adonis out, but told police he was too heavy.
8: It's not like he's an overweight kid or anything like that. He's just a big, athletic six-year-old. And to say that you couldn't pull him out means that, in our opinion, somebody there didn't have the proper training.
9: Calhoun says the family is still without answers of how nearly 30 kids were in the pool without proper supervision. Luke Luger, WTOP News.
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11: Last time the Mystics played, they ended the Golden State Valkyries' 9-game winning streak. And on Wednesday night, they ended the Las Vegas Aces' 6-game winning streak as the Mystics come from behind and beat Las Vegas 199 as the Mystics head now into the All-Star break with a 14-12 record. In Major League Soccer, DC United back at it after the World Cup break, went on the road at Houston and tied the Dynamo 1-1. DC United back home on Saturday to host Toronto at Audi Field. Nationals were out at Colorado and the Nats shut out the Rockies 8-0 to win that series. Cade Cavalli, 6 innings, striking out 8. He gets the win. He's 7-4. Bullpen solid. Have not been the best this year, but they were good on Wednesday. Nats improved to 52-51. They're back home Friday to start a series against the Arizona Diamondbacks. Baltimore lost the first game of a day-night doubleheader at Fenway Park to Boston, so the Red Sox had a 15-game winning streak going into the nightcap, but Baltimore ends the streak with a 5-1 victory over the Red Sox. Again, the Mystics come from behind and beat the Las Vegas Aces 199. Frank Hanrahan, WTOP Sports.
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33: WTOP at 11:58. Traffic and weather on the 8th. Traffic's first. Robert Workman's in the WTOP Traffic Center.
2: Slow spot is the outer loop of the Beltway in Montgomery County, beginning south of River Road. You'll see the construction barrels first in the right lane, then in the two center lanes as you head across the American Legion Bridge. Just one left lane open by the time you get down to the George Washington Parkway. Probably an extra 20 or 30 minutes on your way down through McLean towards Tyson's. Inner loop looks good going the other way and over towards Bethesda and Silver Spring. Heading into northeast, BW Parkway and Route 50 are A-OK, but there is road work southbound on DC 295 south of Eastern Avenue. Just the left lane open on the way down towards Benning Road. Some congestion on the north. Northbound side of DC 295 as well, coming up through southeast past Pennsylvania Avenue up towards Benning Road. On the outer loop in Prince George's County, road work blocks the left and center lanes from Allentown Road up past Joint Base Andrews towards Richie Marlborough Road. You're only getting by single file to the right. 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I'm Robert Workman, your next traffic report in 10 minutes.
6: Tracking the same cold front that we had across the area yesterday, that cold front now south, and there may be a pop-up shower or a storm for southern Maryland and areas east to Ocean City. Otherwise, some pretty quiet weather and refreshing weather, because by late this evening and overnight, humidity levels will really start dropping and be quite low for the day tomorrow. It's going to be very comfortable. Temperatures tomorrow afternoon in the upper 70s to mid 80s. I'm 7 News Chief Meteorologist Veronica Johnson in the First Alert Weather Center.
33: 74 degrees in our nation's capital at 11:59.
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4: House Committee has approved a bill that would prohibit D.C. from raising taxes or fees without the approval first of Congress.
12: A local congressman says there may be a new path forward in the battle over a transmission line project. I'm Acacia James.
13: The director of the National Museum of American History answering questions about white supremacy, immigrants, LGBTQ rights, and more. I'm Annalisa Gale.
14: Montgomery County's recent approval of gun restrictions faces a likely legal challenge. I'm Kate Ryan.
33: Down day across the board on Wall Street, Asian stocks mixed, mainly higher this midnight hour. Good morning. Welcome in for the ride. 12 midnight, the time now on WTOP.
16: From ABC News, I'm Mike Dubusky. A night of heavy rain and high winds for southern Louisiana after Tropical Storm Bertha made landfall.
24: We did have landfall from Tropical Storm Bertha, and that made landfall in St. Bernard's Parish in southern Louisiana. So what happens next? First, let's talk about the track. By Thursday morning, it's headed just south of Lake Charles. Houston, Thursday evening, it's arriving as probably remnant lows, meaning it really starts to lose all its zeal, but still brings some impactful weather, some rain to the area and parts of central Texas by Friday morning.
16: ABC News meteorologist Samara Theodore. Meanwhile, flood watches are in effect across six states in the eastern U.S. thanks to a stalled front over the mid-Atlantic. U.S. CENTCOM has conducted another round of strikes on Iranian targets. It came hours after President Trump attended the dignified transfer of four American soldiers killed last weekend in the Middle East.
27: President Trump bringing the family of fallen soldier First Lieutenant Tyler Fian on board Air Force One from Dover to Marietta, Georgia, and recognizing them at a rally.
28: To Sherry and Stephen and David, we will carry Tyler's memory in our hearts forever, and I just want to thank you. It's an honor to have you here today. Please.
27: Human rights activists in Iran say they've recorded 3,684 casualties since the war began. Jacqueline Lee, ABC News, Los Angeles.
16: The outbreak of cyclosporiasis, the parasitic bug linked to lettuce, is growing, with the number of cases now topping 11,000.
29: In New York, Chase Strangio says he was one of more than 40 people sickened after eating a boxed lunch at a corporate event and had symptoms for weeks.
30: The main difference between this illness from the cyclospora parasite and other stomach bugs was that it would not go away. It lasted a long time. I had ongoing pain.
31: There are more than double the number of cases we see in a typical year, and we're only halfway through the season.
16: ABC's Elizabeth Schulze, you're listening to ABC News.
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33: WTOP at 1203. Thursday morning, July 23rd, 2026. Thanks for taking us along for this midnight hour. Clearing 60 to 66, daybreak low, sunny later today, nice. Low humidity 78 to 82, says Veronica. Good morning to you. I'm Dean Lane. Our top story this hour on your Thursday morning in the midnight hour involves potential federal interference this morning in D.C.'s local government. A House committee has now approved this week a bill that would prohibit D.C. from raising taxes or fees without first the approval of Congress. Local leaders, as you might imagine, are strongly against this and have something to say about it. WTOP's Capitol Hill correspondent Mitchell Miller, Thursday morning, today on the Hill.
5: The bill is sponsored by the Republican chair of the House Oversight Committee, James Comer.
7: Radical D.C. Democrats want to solve their spending problem by reaching deeper into taxpayers' pockets and driving further on the path to socialism.
5: Comer's committee approved the bill on a 23-18 vote. Under the legislation, Congress would have 60 days before deciding whether to allow for a tax increase approved by the D.C. Council. D.C. Delegate Eleanor Holmes Norton says if approved, it would be the most consequential reduction in D.C.'s authority to govern itself since Home Rule was enacted in 1973.
8: D.C. could not impose or increase or cut or eliminate a tax without congressional approval.
5: On Capitol Hill, Mitchell Miller, WTOP News.
33: WTOP News time now, 12:04 Thursday morning. A Northern Virginia congressman says this morning there may be a new option in the fight over the controversial Golden to Mars transmission line project in Loudoun County that we've been telling you about recently here at WTOP. It would actually put tall transmission towers in an Ashburn neighborhood, all as part of the state's data center industry. With more on that and where we stand this morning, we turn

0: a protracted legal battle over whether to ruin a community, or we can come back to the table and consider an option where a federal agency is willing to work with us.
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2: 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Head of the National Museum of American History facing questions recently from lawmakers on Capitol Hill this week after a White House report issued earlier this month criticizing the museum's portrayal of our American history. The story in the latest from WTOP's Annalisa Gale this Thursday morning.
3: Are you promoting a white supremacy culture at the Smithsonian?
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3: What is Latina power?
5: Director Dr. Anthea Hartig responding to questions from lawmakers on Tuesday regarding the National Museum of American History in a hearing in front of the House's subcommittee on delivering government efficiency, as she maintains that the museum is nonpartisan.
4: The museum does not take sides in America's political debates.
5: The hearing comes after a 162-page report released earlier this month by the White House Domestic Policy Council alleging that leaders at the museum have moved away from, quote, straightforward historical education and scholarship toward an extreme political activism that seeks to transform our country.
4: When visitors, scholars, members of Congress tell us we've gotten something wrong, we take it seriously.
5: Annalisa Gale, WTOP News.
2: WTOP News time, now 12:07. After Maryland's highest court ruled Montgomery County went too far in restricting where people can carry guns, county leaders to that end now moving quickly to revise that law. But even with those changes, opponents say this morning another court challenge is likely.
6: The bill that passed the Montgomery County Council Tuesday bans firearms from being carried within 100 yards of schools, houses of worship, courts, parks, and libraries. Councilmember Don Lutke says the changes do not add new restrictions.
7: And the only things that were removed are the things that were found to be in excess of the county's authority or otherwise preempted by state law.
6: But Mark Penick with Maryland Shall Issue, a Second Amendment rights group, says his group will go to court if the bill is signed into law.
8: The idea that they can use this designations to basically ban people from walking around in the county and think that's consistent with the Second Amendment is simply absurd.
6: Kate Ryan, WTOP News.
2: On the medical page this midnight hour, Maryland has confirmed this week two cases of measles in southern Maryland. The state's health department says the patients recently traveled to an area of the U.S. experiencing an active measles outbreak at the time, including these two. Maryland now has 11 confirmed measles cases this year. U.S. overall has recorded more measles cases this year than in all of last year, reaching the highest level in more than three decades. Good Thursday morning, July 23rd. Welcome in for the Midnight Hour Ride. 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
2: Traffic and weather on the 8s, and good Thursday morning to Robert Workman with this very early hour in the WTOP Traffic Center.
11: Good morning, Dean. Construction now set up on the outer loop of the Beltway as you head past Connecticut Avenue. Two left lanes tied up on the way to 355. So be alert, headed from Silver Spring around towards Bethesda. Up ahead, three right lanes are blocked in the work zone south of River Road. That goes across the American Legion Bridge towards the George Washington Parkway. Just the one left lane open through there. Beltway in Prince George's County, interloop work in Greenbelt around Kenilworth Avenue. That's going to take away your left lane towards the BWD Parkway. Outer loop, only a single right lane gets by as you come up past Joint Base Andrews towards Ritchie Marlborough Road. 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I'm Robert Workman, your next traffic report in 10 minutes.
2: Let's check that forecast with Veronica as we roll through this early Thursday morning together in the midnight hour.
12: Humidity continues to drop, and boy, today is just going to be a terrific Thursday. Very comfortable, good air quality, and lots of sunshine. Now, this morning, we still have some scattered clouds. Temperatures in the low to mid-60s. For the afternoon, we'll have highs in the low to mid-80s. Beautiful today. And just as nice, really, too, on Friday, partly sunny skies. We'll have some additional clouds by the late afternoon. But still, a high temperature spread of 80 to 85 degrees. I'm 7 News Chief Meteorologist Veronica Johnson in the First Alert Weather Center.
2: We're at 78 degrees this midnight hour. This first check in the wharf is at 78. 78 as well in Oxon Hill this morning. 73 Sterling. We're down a degree to 73 outside the WTOP studios with traffic and weather brought to you Thursday morning in the midnight hour by Long Fence. 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

0: 12:10 on your Thursday morning. Where, of course, on WTOP, we bring you money news at 10 and 40.
1: LendingTree surveyed consumers and found 30% of Americans say they have shoplifted. That's up from 23% in 2024. The survey also asked Americans to list which stores are easiest to steal from and which retailer topped the list. Matt Schultz did the survey for LendingTree.
2: About half of respondents named Walmart as the easiest store to steal from, and that was more than double any other store on the list.
1: 47% said Walmart was the easiest to steal from. Family Dollar came in second at 21%. And with National Chicken Finger Day coming up July 27th, Popeyes is promoting its new chicken tenders, and it's teaming up with DoorDash and Uber Eats to deliver them right to your home. On Wall Street Wednesday, the Dow down 6, the S&P 500 slipping 10, the NASDAQ off 146. John Werdock, WTOP News.
0: Checking overseas, first midnight hour check. The Asian stock markets remain mixed this morning, mainly higher this check. The Shanghai down by 7 points and some change. The Hang Seng is up by 329 points this morning. And the Nikkei is up by 429 points. Good morning. Welcome in for the ride. Glad you're with us here at WTOP.
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4: 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Some owners are pointing to Initiative 82 as a big financial strain.
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0: Good Thursday morning, July 23rd. We do indeed. Thank you for taking us along for the early midnight hour ride. Welcome in if you're just joining us. Weather-wise, clearing this overnight early morning, according to Veronica, 60 to 66 for the low. Sunny as we head into the longer part of Thursday later on, 78 to 82. Low humidity all around. We're at 74 once again in our nation's capital, where the time now is 12:13. I'm Dean Lane. Thanks for joining us this morning.
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0: Locally, there are too many abandoned and rundown buildings and homes in Prince George's County. Well, leaders are now trying to make the owners of those properties clean up or pay up. This morning, WTOP's John Doman joins Ann and Sean to discuss.
9: They've done a few things, actually. So one of them is if you have a property, whether it's commercial, industrial, or residential, and it just sits vacant and empty, the property tax rate goes up 5 times what it is right now. And then on top of that, if you have it and you just let it go, like, you know, some people take care of their properties, even if they don't have anything going on there. Some people don't. If it just sits there abandoned, weeds growing, vines, just a mess, broken windows, then you're also going to face fines that start at $2,000 on the first day. And if they keep checking back and going in and every day and nothing's changed, it'll be $5,000 a day on top of that. So they're trying to get people to, you know, basically to sell. To do something with their properties, put them to use. And if people aren't going to do that, it's going to cost them money.
10: You mentioned the chair of the council has some personal experience with this problem in her own neighborhood. What's she saying?
9: Well, she was telling me about a house that's basically right next door to her that has had issues with a fire in the shed, vagrants, drug activity. And, you know, I don't think her experience is all that unique. There are a lot of houses around the county in good parts and bad parts that just sit empty. And then there's businesses, too, some of them in prime locations that for whatever reason, they're not open anymore, and they just sit there empty, and they become an eyesore. They bring down the values of the other businesses around there. They bring down the values of the homes that are around there. Nobody wants that. And so, you know, some of that certainly was motivated by her own personal experiences, but I think it's an experience that a lot of people who live in the county can share and relate to.
11: Well, jacking up property taxes 5 times the regular rate for some of these violations might seem excessive to some. Is there a sense that maybe this whole thing would be a way to actually raise revenue here?
9: Well, they said that the idea is not to raise revenue, that it's to be punitive, to sort of spur people to actually do something with the business or the home. You know, if you can't put it to use, if you're not going to occupy it with your business or find somebody to do it, then sell it to somebody who might be able to put it to good use. You know, we did a story this morning about how there's all these empty lots for sale around the region and how Zillow thinks that would be a great place to start building more homes and sort of alleviate some of the housing crisis. I mean, it's the same sort of deal. There's such a shortage of housing right now, and to have homes just sit empty for months or years at a time, that doesn't benefit anybody, and it certainly doesn't benefit the value of the neighborhood. And when there are people out there looking for homes, looking to put them to good use, you know, if you're not willing to sell on your own, this is the incentive to do that. At least that's the reasoning of the county council.
10: And before we go, John, we understand county leaders also want to give residents incentive to point out some of these rundown properties. What's that about?
9: Yeah, so this is a program that is in place in other parts of the region and in the country as well. It's one of those where if you see something that is just so obviously a code violation, take a picture, let the county know. They'll handle it. You know, they'll go in, start assessing the fines, do the inspections. And if they agree with you that this is a problem, then, you know, you might get a little money back off the fine that's collected for doing your part to let everybody know that there's a problem that needs to be fixed.
0: That is WTOP's very own John Doman this Thursday morning talking with Ann and Sean. 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
13: Two men under arrest for what was stolen from a Maryland cemetery. I'm Neil Augenstein.
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0: Traffic and weather on WTOP.
14: Authorities in Cheverly checking the interchange at Kenilworth Avenue and Route 50 for a crash. May turn out to be on one of the ramps. They may also look on the ramp from southbound BW Parkway to go in on Route 50 towards the Anacostia River. Going down DC 295, you'll see some brake lights into the work zone as you head south of Eastern Avenue down past Benning Road. Only a single left lane has been getting by there. On the Beltway, there's road work on the outer loop through the Springfield Interchange. Two left lanes are blocked. Stay to the far right. They're also working on the ramp from northbound 95 to join the outer loop of the Beltway to go over towards Alexandria. On that ramp, stay to the left to get by. I'm Robert Workman. Your next traffic report in 10 minutes.
0: Let's check that forecast now with Veronica this early morning on WTOP for you.
15: Humidity continues to drop, and boy, today is just going to be a terrific Thursday. Very comfortable, good air quality, and lots of sunshine. Now this morning, we still have some scattered clouds. Temperatures in the low to mid 60s. For the afternoon, we'll have highs in the low to mid 80s. Beautiful today. And just as nice, really, too, on Friday, partly sunny skies. We'll have some additional clouds by the late afternoon, but still a high temperature spread of 80 to 85 degrees. I'm 7 News Chief Meteorologist Veronica Johnson in the First Alert Weather Center.
0: This midnight hour, Thursday morning, July 23rd. Thanks for taking the ride. We're at 76 degrees this check in Springfield this morning, 74 Farragut Square and in Laurel. Back down to 73. We keep fluctuating outside the WTOP studios. Also coming up this half hour for you on WTOP in the midnight hour.
16: 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But when could he be released? I'm Scott Gelman.
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0: Good Thursday evening. Thanks for taking the Midnight Hour ride this July 23rd. Glad you're with us. 12:21 the time now on WTOP this morning.
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0: Undetermined this morning. That is the result so far of an independent autopsy commissioned by the family of one Nolan Wells. The 18-year-old went missing, as we've reported on WTOP, on the holiday, a July 4th trip with friends in Mississippi. His body was eventually found 2 days later, and his family this morning questions what happened leading up to that death. ABC News Chief Justice Correspondent Pierre Thomas with more for us.
21: Sources telling ABC News, Wells was found wearing only swim trunks face down in the water, consistent with a drowning. The state's autopsy is still pending. The family autopsy found there were no fractures or deep tissue injuries, but described an area of red discoloration on the back of his head.
0: Latest numbers this morning are in on that parasite outbreak that's sickened thousands across the country. Maryland this morning now confirming 110 cases, with 106 reported since May. Virginia has reported at least 79 confirmed cases. Nationwide, the CDC, Centers for Disease Control and Prevention, says this morning more than 11,000 cases overall have been reported across 41 different states, though not all have been confirmed through lab testing. The parasite contaminates food. People affected are often left with serious gastrointestinal symptoms. We'll keep you updated as we learn more. It's been about 2 months now since a charter bus crash locally on I-95 in Stafford County, killing five people and injuring dozens more. Now the driver in this case is charged this morning with multiple counts of involuntary manslaughter and has been granted bond in the case. But WTOP Scott Gelman tells us on Thursday morning he has to clear another legal hurdle, apparently, before he can be released from custody.
16: Judge Charles Clark is ordering $25,000 bond and is describing several other conditions here in Stafford. He says Jing Sheng Dong has to give up passports and licenses and has to stay on house arrest in Virginia until trial. Now, a general district court judge has to agree before Dong can be released.
22: There's videos from inside the bus where he's driving. Not asleep, not on a phone, no drugs and stuff. It's just a horrible accident.
16: That's Dong's attorney, Thomas Walsh. Prosecutors are pointing to a previous speeding stop in Annapolis, and they say he didn't slow down along I-95 back in May, despite cars hitting their brakes in an early morning work zone. In court, they showed photos of the chain reaction crash and new video footage from nearby toll lanes and inside a truck. Dong is facing five involuntary manslaughter charges.
22: This is criminal, and that's going to be hard to make sure, because a jury's going to want to find somebody wrong or guilty because of what happened to these families.
16: In Stafford, Scott Gelman, WTOP News.
0: Two men are accused of stealing vases from plots at a Maryland cemetery, all happening in Waldorf this summer, as we hear this morning from WTOP's Neil Augenstein.
13: The bronze memorial vases were stolen from the Trinity Memorial Gardens in Waldorf in June and July.
23: Our detectives were conducting late-night checks in the area of the cemetery when, on July 8th, they noticed a van parked in a spot that really didn't make sense for that time of night or the location.
13: Charles County Sheriff's spokeswoman Diane Richardson.
23: Then they recovered at least 40 vases that were found in a trash can near the van.
13: Detectives were able to determine the van was rented and then who rented it, and that 100 bronze vases were brought to a scrap dealer in another jurisdiction.
23: We actually went to that scrap dealer and were able to recover over 100 vases.
13: Trey Franklin Mason and David Anthony Downing are under arrest, and the scrap dealer's being investigated because it's illegal for a scrap dealer to buy cemetery bonds. Neil Augenstein, WTOP News.
0: Let's talk tech stuff on WTOP Thursday morning. Heard this morning coming that Chick-fil-A apparently was targeted by hackers recently. Some personal information may have been compromised here.
1: Chick-fil-A says the recent cyber attack in June likely exposed personal information of its loyalty account holders. The fast food restaurant sent a letter to customers saying it identified suspicious login activity to certain accounts on July 13th. After an investigation, Chick-fil-A found that some data had been briefly compromised, including names, email, and phone information, along with the last four digits of some credit cards. The company says it took immediate security measures, including forced logouts and wiping stored payment methods. Michelle Franzen, ABC News.
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2: Nationals head home with a 8-0 victory at the Colorado Rockies. The rare shutout in the Mile High City. Last time the Nats shut out the Rockies in Colorado was 2005, so this was only the second time in club history that the Nats blanked Colorado. This time 8-0, so they take 2 of 3 in Denver. Luis Garcia, 2-run homer for the Nats, but the pitching was the real story. Cade Cavalli, 6 innings, striking out 8, gets a win. Bullpen does the job. Nats now 52-51, off on Thursday, home Friday night against Arizona. Baltimore ends Boston's 15-game win streak. O's 5-1 victory as they played a day-night double dip at Fenway Park. Red Sox winning the first one 6-3, but Baltimore gets a second one 5-1 to end that lengthy club-matching record winning streak. WNBA, the Mystics do it again, closing out this time the Las Vegas Aces. Mystics were down 8 points with under 4 minutes to play. Come back and beat Las Vegas 199 in D.C. Shakira Austin, 25 points, 11 of those in the fourth quarter. Mystics head into the All-Star break with a 14-12 record. Post-World Cup soccer, MLS action resuming. D.C. United goes on the road and ties the Houston Dynamo 1-1. I'm Frank Hanrahan, WTOP Sports.
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0: Coming up next half hour, after traffic and weather, the Pentagon says tonight has carried out yet another round of strikes on Iran. We'll update you.
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0: Traffic and weather on WTOP.
14: Crash cleanup underway, outer loop of the Beltway at the exit ramp to go north on I-95 out of College Park. If you're taking that exit ramp, get way over to the right to go past all the emergency response. If you're staying with the Beltway between Route 1 and New Hampshire Avenue, looks like those lanes are all open, though you might want to give them just a little bit of extra room along the right side. Up ahead on the outer loop as you head past Connecticut Avenue, construction blocks 2 left lanes, and beyond there, more construction. South of River Road, it's 3 right lanes that are blocked as you head down across the American Legion Bridge towards the George Washington Parkway. And that stretch, only a single left lane is getting by. I'm Robert Workman, your next traffic report in 10 minutes.
0: Let's check that forecast with Veronica this morning.
15: Well, here we are moving past the midpoint of summer, and the next couple of days, our weather about as good as it gets for late July. Today, we've got great air quality, a pretty blue sky we'll have, and comfortable conditions with low humidity. Temperatures this morning running in the upper 50s to mid-60s throughout the area. For the afternoon, 80 to 85 degrees. And Friday, nearly as nice, a few clouds by the afternoon. I'm 7 News Chief Meteorologist Veronica Rebecca Johnson in the First Alert Weather Center.
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0: A Thursday morning, July 23rd. Thanks for taking us along for the midnight hour. Glad you're in. Welcome. I'm Dean Lane. Juan Herrera is our producer. Our top story. Begin the ride this half hour with an update. The Pentagon saying this morning, yet again, it's carried out another round of strikes, apparently on Iran, doing so Wednesday night. It came hours after President Donald Trump attended the dignified transfer on Wednesday of four American soldiers killed last weekend in the Middle East. President Trump also issued a new warning this week to Iran, saying for every ship it struck in the Strait of Hormuz, that is, the U.S. would destroy one bridge and one power plant inside Iran. ABC's Jacqueline Lee has more.
10: President Trump bringing the family of fallen soldier First Lieutenant Tyler Fian on board Air Force One from Dover to Marietta, Georgia, and recognizing them at a rally.
11: To Sherry and Stephen and David, we will carry Tyler's memory in our hearts forever, and I just want to thank you. It's an honor to have you here today. Please.
10: Human rights activists in Iran say they've recorded 3,684 casualties since the war began. Jacqueline Lee, ABC News, Los Angeles.
0: In other news, there are reports this morning that Russia and the intelligence in Russia is supplying detailed intelligence to Iran now, as we hear from WTOP National Security Correspondent J.J. Green Thursday morning.
24: That intelligence has allegedly, according to Reuters, helped facilitate Iranian drone attacks on CIA facilities in the Middle East. That has prompted U.S. intelligence analysts to investigate whether Russia assisted by providing targeted information or advanced drone technology. Was Russia involved in the killing of U.S. troops over the weekend? We don't know. But a bigger question is, how does Russia know where U.S. troops and U.S. intelligence facilities are? Several former U.S. intelligence sources say they use a mix of satellites, signals intelligence, cyber access, human networks, and open source tracking. U.S. bases, ships, aircraft, and logistics routes all leave signatures. Radar activity, flight paths, port movements, commercial satellite images as well. And then there's local reporting and social media. The big concern is Russia may not need to give Iran a perfect target list. Even confirming where U.S. assets are generally, when they move or when a base is active, can sharpen Iranian targeting and make attacks more dangerous.
0: WTOP National Security Correspondent J.J. Green Thursday evening, where the time now is 12:33. While President Donald Trump tries to bring Iran back to the table to make sure Iran does not get nuclear weapons, he's making a deal with another country, we're told this week. We turn now to ABC News Chief Global Affairs Correspondent Martha Raddatz tonight, or this morning.
25: While vowing to stop Iran from obtaining a nuclear weapon, the Trump administration signing a landmark nuclear deal with Saudi Arabia to allow them to develop a civil nuclear program and enrich uranium. The agreement sparking fierce backlash among 9/11 families who urged the White House not to move forward with the deal, while litigation over Saudi Arabia's alleged ties to the 2001 terrorist attacks remains unresolved in federal court.
0: WTOP News Time now, 12:34. There's been a flurry of legislative activity in the U.S. House ahead of lawmakers' summer break that's just around the corner. Republicans have approved three bills involving funding this week for the Pentagon, the war with Iran, and stock trading restrictions for lawmakers. WTOP's Capitol Hill correspondent Mitchell Miller, Thursday morning, today on the Hill.
26: The concurrent resolution is adopted.
12: House Republicans on a 216-214 vote approved a $95 billion budget blueprint for a GOP reconciliation bill that includes funding for the war with Iran. Pennsylvania Democrat Brendan Boyle argued against the bill, saying President Trump should have never started the war.
18: A reckless decision with absolutely no plan on how to achieve victory.
12: But the Republican chair of the House Budget Committee, Jody Arrington, says Democrats are headed in the wrong direction before the midterm elections.
19: The Democrat Party has doubled down on their radical agenda and has hastened their march to Democrat socialism.
12: The House also approved a $1.1 trillion defense policy bill that includes staggered 5-7% pay hikes for military personnel. And a bill was also passed that would place new restrictions on members of Congress and their families related to trading stocks. On Capitol Hill, Mitchell Miller, WTOP News.
0: WTOP at 12:35 Thursday morning. Support for the U.S. war meantime with Iran appears overall to be softening among President Trump's strongest supporters these days. In a new Politico poll out this week, it finds just 37% of self-identified MAGA voters say the war is worth the economic cost that we're enduring now. Co-founder and chairman of Politico, John Harris, this morning says that is actually down from 50% back in the spring in May.
20: It's the significant, I'd say even precipitous, softening in support among self-identified MAGA voters. So this is not all the population. This doesn't include, you know, a lot of Democrats who never liked the war and don't like anything President Trump does. President Trump's base does not like this war, and they especially don't like what it's doing, what they perceive it's doing to inflation.
0: The poll also apparently shows another 37% of self-identified MAGA voters say the U.S. should stay involved only if the conflict itself does not drive up costs for doing so, while nearly one in five says this morning the U.S. should end the involvement regardless of the economic impact. Politico, we understand, for this poll, surveyed more than 2,000 adults. The poll has a margin of error this morning of 2.1%. A former modeling scout who introduced young women to Jeffrey Epstein has been found dead recently in his home outside of Paris. ABC's James Longman has more this Thursday morning on the investigation into Daniel Siad.
21: Daniel Siad, a one-time modeling scout for Jeffrey Epstein, was found dead in his home outside Paris on Monday. That's according to French authorities. Siad's name appears over 2,000 times in the Epstein files released by the DOJ. In emails, Siad connected Epstein to young women he recruited from around the world. Some, he would note, were teenagers, writing in one correspondence, "I feel like fishermen sometime, I catch quick."
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22: ABC News, I'm Mike Dubusky. Tropical Storm Bertha is right now making its slow westward march across southern Louisiana, dumping rain and bringing with it the risk of dangerous storm surge and rip currents. President Trump has issued a new warning to Iran, saying for every ship that country strikes in the Strait of Hormuz, the U.S. will destroy one bridge or power plant inside Iran. ABC News Chief Global Affairs Correspondent Martha Raddatz has more from Jordan.
26: Well, that's a pretty extraordinary statement. International law does not allow that kind of attack on civilian infrastructure on purpose. If you accidentally hit something and you're doing a bombing run on military targets, that's one thing. But to say and follow through and bomb civilian infrastructure is potentially, according to international law, a war crime.
22: It comes after the 12th straight night of U.S. strikes on Iranian targets. This is ABC News.
0: Thursday morning, July 23rd. Thanks for taking the midnight hour ride with us. Time now on WTOP to be exact, 12:38. Traffic and weather on the 8th, and a good Thursday morning to Robert Workman in the WTOP Traffic Center this early hour.
14: Good morning, Dean. Outer loop of the Beltway in Prince George's County. Road work going up past Joint Base Andrews. Left and center lanes blocked starting before Allentown Road, going up towards Ritchie Marlboro Road. Stay over to the far right to get by. Up ahead in College Park at the exit ramp to go northbound on I-95. Still see some accident cleanup along the left side, but the ramp looks passable and your through lanes are open on the way to Silver Spring. Spot of work on the inner loop of the Beltway through Greenbelt between Kenilworth Avenue and the BW Parkway. That takes away your left lane. And there's still work in northeast, southbound on DC 295, south of Eastern Avenue. Only a single left lane open on the way down to East Capitol Street. I'm Robert Workman, your next traffic report in 10 minutes.
0: Now we take you over to the P.J. 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P.J.com. Here now, 7 News First Alert meteorologist Veronica Johnson with that forecast as we roll closer, ever so close to the weekend.
15: What is it about today that just feels so great? I'll tell you, the soupy humidity is gone. It's very comfortable today. Temperatures this morning running in the upper 50s to mid 60s by the afternoon. Lots of sunshine and northerly wind at 5 to 10 miles per hour. And temperatures that will be topping out around 80 to 85 degrees. I've got you at 85 for Friday and Saturday. We'll have a few afternoon clouds by Friday afternoon, but pretty pleasant as we get into much of the weekend. I'm 7 News Chief Meteorologist Veronica Johnson in the First Alert Weather Center.
0: We're at 73 DuPont Circle, 71 this midnight hour at Germantown. Thursday morning, July 23rd, 75 this check Annandale, 73 and holding outside the WTOP studios, where the time now is 12:40. On WTOP, of course, we bring you money news at 10 and 40. Here's John.
1: The Washington area is finally getting an Italy. According to Washingtonian, the Italian food market will take up two stories at Tyson's Corner Center. The market will also offer quick service counters and restaurants where you can sit and eat. All this is coming to Tyson's sometime next year. Supreme Court Chief Justice John Roberts is selling his Chevy Chase home. The Washington Business Journal reports Roberts put his home on the market and had a buyer within 4 days. The listing price, $3.2 million. A losing day for stocks on Wednesday. At the closing bell, the Dow Jones Industrial Average lost 6 points. The S&P 500 dipped 10, and the NASDAQ fell 146 points. That was a 0.5% drop for the NASDAQ. John Werdonk, WTOP News.
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0: Now, Thursday morning, July 23rd. Thanks for taking the midnight hour ride. 12:42 the time on WTOP. Glad you're in with us this morning.
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0: America's lead in artificial intelligence this morning may be shrinking. For months now, U.S. companies like OpenAI and Anthropic appeared well ahead of their Chinese competitors. But experts say this morning Chinese AI models are apparently making huge progress these days. AI is becoming a battleground in the broader rivalry that's taking place between the U.S. and China over the issue of technology and economic leadership.
16: The big concern is that China is rapidly closing the gap on leading U.S. frontier models, and they're doing it with open models that are a fraction of the cost. And that's incentivizing companies like Airbnb and others to use those Chinese models rather than spending millions or tens of millions of dollars in some cases on expensive AI products from Anthropic and OpenAI. There are also security concerns about these models. The latest, like Kimi K3 and Alibaba's Qwen, some of these are showing advanced cyber capabilities, the ability to aid or launch cyber attacks or contribute to other crimes. And now these open models could be available for others. And these Chinese companies are not subject to the same government oversight and safeguards that leading U.S. companies are. So some security-minded officials are very concerned about the direction this is headed.
0: On WTOP, that's Wall Street Journal reporter Amrith Ram Kumar talking with CBS News. A reward is being offered this morning for a woman that police suspect of murdering a man in Florida. Police say in this case, 38-year-old Isabel Johnson can disguise herself well, calling her cunning and manipulative. She's wanted this morning for the murder of 43-year-old Jason Coulthart. ABC's Trevor Ault has more details.
17: Law enforcement say the suspect is a master manipulator, saying she's used several aliases and disguises, and they believe she had help. Five people have been arrested, accused of providing Johnson with transportation, a cell phone, and a place to stay out of state.
0: Prince George's County here at home cracking down on vacant and neglected buildings these days. County leaders to that end say that property owners could face fines if they fail to secure, maintain, or redevelop long empty properties. WTOP's John Doman is following.
7: A package of bills passed the county council dealing with vacant properties, whether homes or businesses. One significantly increases the property tax rate for those that sit empty.
8: When you look at having to pay five times the tax rate, if you allow that property to sit vacant and dormant, that makes them look at it and then make an evaluation on how to revitalize that property, and that's the goal.
7: That's Council Chair Crystal Oriotta, the lead sponsor of the legislation. Another bill that passed increases the fines that can be levied on the owners of properties that become dilapidated and blighted in part because they're sitting vacant and abandoned.
8: Sometimes we understand that we need to have stricter rules, regulations, and laws to move the businesses in that way and motivate them to be partners in the community.
7: In Largo, John Dome in WTOP News.
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0: Now, Thursday morning, July 23rd. Thanks for taking the midnight hour ride with us. Welcome in. I'm Dean Lane. 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
5: News happens here.
0: A House committee has approved a bill this week that would prohibit D.C. from raising taxes or fees without first getting the approval of Congress. Local leaders, as you might imagine, are strongly against this idea. While the bill cleared the committee, it still, we're told, faces votes in the full House and Senate. Meantime, home rule advocates are calling for a boycott of DoorDash following that congressional hearing after it was revealed, apparently, that DoorDash supports the measure. For more, we turn to CityCast DC reporter Ben Brash joining us on WTOP Thursday morning.
10: DoorDash said, we believe in home rule, but we are going to do everything we can to fight for small DC businesses and the local economy. And the consternation from DoorDash stems from earlier this month when the DC Council approved 20-cent fees on food delivery services that would, of course, include Uber Eats and DoorDash. DoorDash was really coming out against this, trying to get the DC Council to not have that go through. Here we are again with this bill that deals with fees. And so DoorDash said, you know what? We want to lend our name to this fight once again.
11: If we take a few steps back, this legislation would effectively make it potentially more difficult for local leaders to raise taxes and fees in the district. So DoorDash has a pretty big dog in this fight because DoorDash would be directly impacted by taxes and fees.
10: That is exactly correct. The way that the bill is written right now is that DC would need congressional approval for, yes, indeed, any new tax or increase of a tax or a fee greater than $500. Now, I suppose you could really be ordering a lot of DoorDash for everybody like on Super Bowl Sunday, but $500 would be quite a fee. And that's something that some council members have pointed out to say, wait a second, this isn't going to apply to DoorDash. Who's going to spend $500 in fees on a DoorDash order?
11: This is an issue that has people really invested in DC's home rule, DC's autonomy, very upset because it would really put a lot of power in the hands of members of Congress. Maybe even members of Congress could just reject proposed taxes and fees that have been approved by local leaders in DC. So now that DoorDash is getting involved and publicly supporting this controversial legislation, what are local advocates in DC saying about DoorDash?
10: The Free DC movement and other activists have called for everyone to delete DoorDash from their phones. They are demanding that the company withdraw their support of this bill and that people not use DoorDash while they're in support of this legislation.
23: It's pretty rare to see a business that deals widely with the general public like DoorDash come out in support of legislation that obviously will anger like 50% of its customer base locally.
10: You know, it's interesting. We always ask for companies to take a stand right up until it's something that we don't agree with. And then it's no, thank you. I don't want to hear from you anymore. In DoorDash's mind, they're fighting for local businesses. The idea being that these fees and everything's going to trickle down and people might be less likely to buy if there are these fees and so on. But for people in DC, what is more important than autonomy? There's not much more important than statehood to a lot of people here in DC. Some people are saying this is a bit of a lobbying blunder to step into the fray like this. I've seen some folks on social media say, look, if you're trying to get rid of that 20-cent fee, this is not the way to go about it.
23: That's reporter Ben Brash with CityCast DC.
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14: Road work on the outer loop of the Beltway in Montgomery County as you head past Connecticut Avenue. Two left lanes tied up on the way over to 355. Then up ahead after River Road, it's three right lanes that are blocked in that work zone. As you continue down across the American Legion Bridge, that goes down towards the George Washington Parkway with just a single left lane getting by. Now, between the GW Parkway and 193, it looks like a maintenance crew is along the left side of the roadway, so you may have to cut back over on your way down towards Tyson's. On the outer loop through the Springfield Interchange, two left lanes are blocked in that work zone. Stay to the far right, and on the ramp from northbound 95 to join the outer loop of the Beltway, you'll only get by single file on that ramp to the left. I'm Robert Workman, your next traffic report in 10 minutes.
0: Over to Veronica with a check of the forecast.
15: Oh my goodness, amazing weather here for late July with below average temperatures. We're going to be in the low to mid 80s each afternoon over the next couple of days, and low humidity, great air quality, in fact, also for today. Temperatures this morning running in the upper 50s to mid 60s for the afternoon, about 80 to 85 degrees. And we'll do it all over again on Friday, but by Friday afternoon, there could be a few high clouds slipping in. I'm 7 News Chief Meteorologist Veronica Johnson in the First Alert Weather Center.
0: 73 this midnight hour, DuPont Circle, Thursday morning, July 23rd. It's 71 this morning, Germantown. 75 this check, Annandale, 73 and holding outside the WTOP studios. And coming right up on WTOP for you this morning.
12: The 6-year-old who nearly drowned at a soccer camp is still under sedation. I'm Luke Lukert.
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0: Good Thursday morning, July 23rd. 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Welcome in. 12:52, the time this morning.
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0: The family of a 6-year-old boy who nearly drowned Monday locally at the University of the District of Columbia is this morning demanding answers in this case. They want to know how nearly 30 children were allowed in the pool at the time without a lifeguard, even on duty. In a statement, UDC says this morning it's reviewing the circumstances surrounding this awful incident. The pool remains closed until further notice, we're told. WTOP's Luke Lukert is hearing now from the young boy's family.
21: Unfortunately, his parents are going to the hospital every day and seeing their 6-year-old baby in a hospital bed with tubes in him.
12: Dominic Calhoun is the attorney for the family of Adonis Jackson. They say Adonis is still sedated.
21: Unfortunately, Adonis was underwater for more than 2 minutes, according to most reports. There is an effort to protect his brain activity.
12: According to a police report, around 30 children were in the pool at the University of the District of Columbia Athletic Complex, but the lifeguard was on a lunch break. One soccer coach tried to pull Adonis out of the water, but he was unsuccessful, telling police Adonis was too heavy.
21: This cute little 6-year-old boy is not a heavy kid.
12: When his mother was called after it happened, Calhoun says they told her that he had just guzzled water.
21: Upon her arrival at the hospital, she received a call from the police, and they said, "We regret to inform you that your son has been in a drowning incident." That was the first time that she actually learned the devastation.
12: Luke Lukert, WTOP News.
0: Been an arrest for a deadly shooting that happened nearly 6 years ago locally in Landover. Police in Prince George's County got an arrest warrant for 34-year-old Davon Gordon back in October of 2020. He was accused then of shooting and killing 22-year-old Andre Cox Jr. on 75th Street in Landover. But the search in this case for the suspect took years before he was actually found in D.C. on Tuesday night. Law enforcement and the victim's family recently made a public plea in the case for information in the search for Gordon. Prince George's County Executive Aisha Braveboy Thursday morning.
24: We were able to locate and arrest Mr. Gordon on Tuesday in the District of Columbia.
0: Gordon is charged this morning with first and second degree murder and other counts in this case. He remains in custody this morning in D.C. pending extradition to Prince George's County. The motive is still under investigation. The Loudoun County Sheriff's Office has made an arrest now in a Sterling abduction and assault. Deputies say that 34-year-old Rolanda Velasquez grabbed a woman on a walking trail in the Parkway area, and Lowe's Island is where it was located, Boulevard, last week in that area. The woman fought him off and called 911. Velasquez is charged with abduction this morning, as well as assault, along with outstanding warrants for child neglect. He is being held without bond at the county detention center this morning. Word coming this morning that William Shatner and his daughter open up about their battle with cancer this morning.
1: William Shatner and his daughter, Melanie Shatner Gretsch, are speaking out for the first time about how they both battled and beat stage 4 cancer. The pair, now both cancer-free, revealed to People magazine that Gretsch, who is 61, was diagnosed with breast cancer in 2022 after discovering a lump. A year later, the 95-year-old Shatner discovered a lump near his ear that turned out to be stage 4 melanoma that spread to his lungs and brain. Gretsch said she underwent multiple rounds of chemo, but admitted she was more concerned with Shatner's health. The Star Trek icon had surgery to remove the tumor and then underwent 2 years of immunotherapy to target the cancer in his lungs and brain. Michelle Polino, Fox News.
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2: Last time the Mystics played, they ended the Golden State Valkyries' 9-game winning streak. And on Wednesday night, they ended the Las Vegas Aces' 6-game winning streak as the Mystics come from behind and beat Las Vegas 199 as the Mystics head now into the All-Star break with a 14-12 record. In Major League Soccer, DC United back at it after the World Cup break. Went on the road at Houston and tied the Dynamo 1-1. DC United back home on Saturday to host Toronto at Audi Field. Nationals were out at Colorado and the Nats shut out the Rockies 8-0 to win that series. Cade Cavalli, 6 innings, striking out 8. He gets the win. He's 7-4. Bullpen solid. Have not been the best this year, but they were good on Wednesday. Nats improved to 52-51. They're back home Friday to start a series against the Arizona Diamondbacks. Baltimore lost the first game of a day-night doubleheader at Fenway Park to Boston, so the Red Sox had a 15-game winning streak going into the nightcap, but Baltimore ends the streak with a 5-1 victory over the Red Sox. Again, the Mystics come from behind and beat the Las Vegas Aces 199. Frank Hanrahan, WTOP Sports.
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0: 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Robert Workman, Thursday morning in the WTOP Traffic Center.
14: Road work on the outer loop of the Beltway in Montgomery County. First at Connecticut Avenue, 2 left lanes blocked. Then after River Road down across the American Legion Bridge. Much longer stretch there, and only one left lane is open as you head down towards the George Washington Parkway. Also doing work on the outer loop of the Beltway in the Springfield Interchange. There you want to stay over to the far right. The WTOP Traffic Center is presented by Window Nation. 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I'm Robert Workman. Your next traffic report in 10 minutes.
0: Let's check that forecast with Veronica.
15: Humidity continues to drop. And boy, today is just going to be a terrific Thursday. Very comfortable, good air quality, and lots of sunshine. Now, this morning, we still have some scattered clouds. Temperatures in the low to mid-60s. For the afternoon, we'll have highs in the low to mid-80s. Beautiful today. And just as nice, really, too, on Friday, partly sunny skies. We'll have some additional clouds by the late afternoon. But still, a high temperature spread of 80 to 85 degrees. I'm 7 News Chief Meteorologist Veronica Johnson in the First Alert Weather Center.
0: 72, dropping a degree in our nation's capital at 12:59.
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0: Iran and other Trump priority.
13: A congressional panel advances a GOP bill that would block D.C. from raising taxes. I'm Mitchell Miller, today on The Hill.
16: A local lawmaker says there may be another option in the battle over a transmission line project. I'm Acacia James.
17: The driver charged in a deadly bus crash along I-95 is granted bond with a long list of conditions. I'm Scott Gelman.
0: On Wall Street, a down day at the closing bell Wednesday midweek. The Dow was down 6, NASDAQ down 146. Asian stocks are mixed this morning, mainly higher. Good morning. Welcome in for the ride. Glad you're with us. 1 o'clock on WTOP.
22: From ABC News, I'm Mike Dubusky. President Trump once again ratcheting up the tensions with Iran, saying for every ship it strikes in the Strait of Hormuz, the U.S. will attack a bridge or power plant inside Iran. ABC News Chief Global Affairs Correspondent Martha Raddatz has more from Jordan.
25: And of course, the Iranians immediately responded to this, you know, eye for an eye. If you do this to us, we'll do the same sort of thing to you. And we've already seen the Iranians striking throughout the Gulf, in Jordan, in Kuwait, in Bahrain. So if President Trump decides to do that, that is a whole new level of fight.
22: The back and forth comes as U.S. forces continue to launch strikes on Iran, the most recent of which focused on maritime capabilities, missile and drone storage facilities, and air defense assets, according to U.S. Central Command. A former modeling scout connected to Jeffrey Epstein has been found dead.
26: Daniel Siad, a one-time modeling scout for Jeffrey Epstein, was found dead in his home outside Paris on Monday. That's according to French authorities. Siad's name appears over 2,000 times in the Epstein files released by the DOJ. In emails, Siad connected Epstein to young women he recruited from around the world. Some, he would note, were teenagers, writing in one correspondence, "I feel like fishermen sometime. I catch quick."
22: ABC's James Longman. The family-ordered autopsy of Nolan Wells has come back inconclusive when it comes to determining the cause of that teenager's death. ABC's Aaron Katursky has what officials did learn.
27: The pathologist the family hired also noted he did not find evidence of any fractures, did not find any evidence of deep tissue injuries.
22: Wells went missing on the 4th of July while visiting a barrier island in Mississippi with friends. His body was found 2 days later. His family suspects foul play. And in Louisiana, Tropical Storm Bertha is moving slowly across the southern coast. 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
0: WTOP at 102. Thursday morning, July 23rd, 2026. Clearing overnight early morning. Daybreak low, according to Veronica, 60 to 66. Sunny later today, nice, 78, 82. Low humidity, 72 now. Good morning to you. I'm Dean Lane. We begin the ride this half hour in the 1 a.m. hour this morning for you with developing news to update you on related to a bill on Capitol Hill that local leaders in D.C. are strongly against this morning, a House panel approving Republican legislation that would force D.C. to first get approval before raising taxes or fees in the city. WTOP Capitol Hill correspondent Mitchell Miller, Thursday morning, today on The Hill.
13: The legislation, advanced by the House Oversight Committee, calls for any tax hike approved by the D.C. Council to undergo a 60-day review by the House and Senate before it could be put into effect. D.C. Delegate Eleanor Holmes Norton says the proposal is unprecedented.
28: This bill would be the biggest reduction in the District of Columbia's authority to govern itself since Congress passed the D.C. Home Rule Act in 1973.
13: But the bill's sponsor, Kentucky Republican James Comer, argues it's needed, alluding to Janice Lewis George, who's in line to become mayor.
29: Rather than cutting spending, the ultra-progressive and socialist Democrat candidate for mayor and the D.C. Council want to tax D.C. business and residents into oblivion.
13: On Capitol Hill, Mitchell Miller, WTOP News.
0: Now, the fight over that particular bill has also turned into a fight over DoorDash, believe it or not. It seems home rule advocates are calling for a boycott of the delivery company after it was revealed, apparently, that DoorDash supports the bill. CityCast DC reporter Ben Brash this morning.
7: DoorDash said, we believe in home rule, but we are going to do everything we can to fight for small DC businesses and the local economy. And the consternation from DoorDash stems from earlier this month when the DC Council approved 20-cent fees on food delivery services. That would, of course, include Uber Eats and DoorDash.
0: WTOP Thursday morning at 104. A Northern Virginia congressman says a possible new route could reshape the fight over the controversial Golden to Mars transmission line locally in Loudoun County that we've been reporting on here at WTOP of late, which would put tall transmission towers, we understand, in an Ashburn neighborhood, all as part of the state's data center industry. Let's get more now as we're to where we stand this morning from WTOP's very own Acacia James.
8: Congressman Suha Subramaniam now says the towers potentially could be built along Route 606 instead, which he says is away from homes.
9: I don't believe this was considered. And the reason it wasn't considered is because people assumed that the federal agencies wouldn't go along with it. And so I reached out to those federal agencies, sat down with them, and they seemed receptive to helping move forward with this option.
8: This week, the State Corporation Commission denied a request to pause the project, leaving opponents with the option of appealing to the Virginia Supreme Court. But Subramaniam says that might not be necessary given this new option that he's pointing to.
9: If we're not going to underground these lines, which is everyone's

0: Ma'am, as the director of the museum, that's not relevant.
1: Director Dr. Anthea Hartig is responding to concerns raised by lawmakers about the National Museum of American History in a hearing in front of the House's subcommittee on delivering government efficiency, as she maintains that the museum is nonpartisan.
0: The museum does not take sides.
1: This comes after a 162-page report released earlier this month by the White House Domestic Policy Council, alleging, quote, the museum confronts visitors with materials intended to undermine faith in American institutions and the longstanding shared ideals of the American people.
0: When visitors, scholars, members of Congress tell us we've gotten something wrong, we take it seriously.
1: Hartig invited lawmakers to visit the museum, and she says she continues to fact-check the claims made in the recent report. Annalisa Gale, WTOP News.
2: WTOP at 107. Now it's this Thursday morning to the Montgomery County Council updating a local gun law to comply with a court ruling in this case. But gun rights advocates say the fight is not over. By a long shot, after the council approved the changes recently, opponents pledged to challenge the law again in court. As we hear this morning Thursday from WTOP's Kate Bryan.
3: The Montgomery County Council voted 10-1 to update a law that restricts where guns can be carried in public. The changes follow a state Supreme Court ruling that found the county overstepped its authority. Councilmember Dawn Luedtke sponsored the bill and the changes.
4: We need to make sure we are making safe spaces for public assembly for all of our community members.
3: But Councilmember Lori Ann Sales voted against the bill.
5: I'm just concerned that this may lead to greater surveillance of everyday citizens.
3: Mark Penick with Maryland Shall Issue, a Second Amendment rights group, says if the new bill is signed into law, his group will fight it in federal court. Kate Ryan, WTOP News.
2: Good Thursday morning, July 23rd. We do indeed thank you for taking us along for the early 1 a.m. hour ride. Welcome in. It's 108 on WTOP. 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
2: Traffic and weather on the 8th. And good morning to Robert Workman this 1 a.m. hour in the WTOP Traffic Center with us.
8: Good morning, Dean. Out loop of the Beltway in Prince George's County. Road work from before Allentown Road past Joint Base Andrews up towards Ritchie Marlboro Road. Only a single right lane is open through there. They're doing work on the inner loop of the Beltway in Greenbelt in the left lane as you head past Kenilworth Avenue towards the BW Parkway. Montgomery County Beltway construction. Outer loop after River Road. Two left lanes blocked. Then after River Road, three right lanes are taken away. That work zone goes across the American Legion Bridge to the GW Parkway. Just one left lane open through there. Outer loop in Springfield. They're also doing work. Two left lanes are tied up. You're down to just one right lane there. Getting by on the way over towards Van Dorn Street. 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I'm Robert Workman, your next traffic report in 10 minutes.
2: Checking that forecast this 1 a.m. hour with Veronica as we get ever so close to the weekend this morning.
9: Well, here we are moving past the midpoint of summer, and the next couple of days our weather about as good as it gets for late July. Today, we've got great air quality, a pretty blue sky we'll have, and comfortable conditions with low humidity. Temperatures this morning running in the upper 50s to mid-60s throughout the area. For the afternoon, 80 to 85 degrees. And Friday, nearly as nice, a few clouds by the afternoon. I'm 7 News Chief Meteorologist Veronica Johnson in the First Alert Weather Center.
2: Airport check temp-wise for the 1 a.m. hour Thursday morning, July 23rd, 75 degrees. We can report Reagan National this hour, 74, BWI Marshall, 72 Dulles, down to 72 outside the WTOP studios with traffic and weather brought to you this 1 a.m. hour Thursday. 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On WTOP, we bring you money news at 10 and 40. Over to John Wardock.
10: Americans are changing the way they shop due to weight loss drugs. Inc. magazine says a new study shows consumers on GLP-1 drugs are spending more on clothes. 65% of those surveyed say they buy multiple sizes and then return the items that do not fit. Meantime, Eataly is coming to the D.C. area. The Italian food market is going to take up two stories at Tyson's Corner Center sometime next year. Stocks lost ground Wednesday, the Dow Jones Industrial Average losing 6 points, the S&P 500 slipping 10, the NASDAQ falling 146 points. And coming up Thursday, expect news from two local defense companies. RTX and Lockheed Martin are expected to offer financial updates.

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1: Overseas this morning, Amara, Asian stocks this morning remain mixed, mainly higher, with the exception of the Shanghai, which is down a little better than 7 points this check. The Hang Seng is up by 334 points. The Nikkei is up by 382 and some change this morning.
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3: Debate over National Guard troops in D.C. is heating up. The deployment tied to President Trump's crime initiative could stay in place through Inauguration Day 2029.
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1: Good Thursday morning, July 23rd. Welcome in for the ride. Glad you're with us this morning. We're looking at a clearing sky overnight early morning. If you're just joining us, 60 to 66. Comfortable low humidity out there for the daybreak low, according to Veronica. Sunny later this Thursday. The better part of Thursday, 78 to 82. Still low humidity. Comfortable on 72 degrees in our nation's capital right now. I'm Dean Lane. Thanks for taking the ride with us. Glad you're in. Welcome. 1:13, the time now on WTOP Thursday morning.
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4: News happens here.
1: A Northern Virginia congressman says this morning there may be a new option on the table in the fight over the controversial Golden to Mars transmission line project locally in Loudoun County that would put tall transmission towers in an Ashland neighborhood as part of the state's data center industry. Democratic Congressman Suhas Subramaniam now says this morning the towers potentially could be built along Route 606 instead. Congressman further says he was previously told that route was not possible because of concerns from the National Oceanic and Atmospheric Administration. But he says further, after speaking with leaders there on this issue, he says the agency appears willing now apparently to work with the community on this. State Corporation Commission denied a request to pause the project this week, giving opponents with this situation just one more option of going to the Virginia Supreme Court. But the congressman claims that may not be necessary in the end, given this new option that he's pointing to. Congressman Subramaniam talking with WTOP about this and where we stand this morning.
9: We were told that our only option was to choose between building these power lines through residences or building these power lines on school properties. And I believe people were given a false choice. There is another route that we could do along federal property on Route 606, which is a busy road, but away from homes. And I don't believe this was considered. And the reason it wasn't considered is because people assumed that the federal agencies wouldn't go along with it. And so I reached out to those federal agencies, sat down with them, told them the situation, and they seemed receptive to helping move forward with this option. I want all of the parties involved to reconsider moving forward with building these power lines through homes. And I want them to consider this much better alternative, because if we're not going to underground these lines, which is everyone's preference in the community, then let's at least put these above ground power lines in a place that doesn't have residences or schools. It's common sense.
10: Do you think that it's a bit too late to handle this outside the courts now that the State Corporation Commission denied that request this week to put a pause on this, to consider other options? Does it seem like you're going to have to work on this through the court system, or is there a way to step back from that?
9: It's never too late to do the right thing. In this case, Dominion and all of the other stakeholders can work together on moving forward with this option. If the SEC won't consider the option, the courts could revert the decision back to the SEC. I think there's plenty of time for people to reconsider. No shovels have been on the ground. Nothing has been built yet. there's two options here. We can either continue a protracted legal battle over whether to ruin a community and put these lines through people's homes, or we can come back to the table and consider an option where a federal agency is willing to work with us on putting these power lines along their property that's away from homes.
11: This battle within the community has been ongoing for so long. So why is it now, just now, that you're pointing to Route 606 as potentially a viable option?
9: I was told that the parties who own land over there were not willing to work with us on making 606 an option, and that would be too complicated. I decided that I would just reach out to those parties. It's now that I'm hearing they are very much willing to work with us. NOAA in particular seems willing to at least explore the option of putting these lines along their property. And I say we move forward with a plan to do that, because power lines going through a community that doesn't want them is not a great option long term. It makes everyone look bad. These power lines are meant just for data centers, and it's going to hurt the character of that community, lowering people's property values. And most importantly, generations that live there will have to deal with all of the impact of having these power lines go through their homes. There's one woman who's going to see poles in her literal backyard. This isn't technically a federal issue, but I'm trying to make it one, because we all have to do everything we can to prevent these power lines from going through homes.
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14: Earlier crash on the ramp from the outer loop of the Beltway in College Park to go north on I-95 is out of the way now, so your lanes are open. Still have some construction downtown, southbound on DC-295, south of Eastern Avenue, down towards Benning Road. Only a single left lane has been getting by through there. We're okay across the Anacostia and Potomac River bridges, though I do see a work crew on the outbound Teddy Roosevelt Bridge. As you come out from Constitution Avenue heading over towards the Virginia shoreline, you'll have to stay over to the right to get by there. 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I'm Robert Workman. Your next traffic report in 10 minutes.
15: Humidity continues to drop. And boy, today is just going to be a terrific Thursday. Very comfortable, good air quality, and lots of sunshine. Now, this morning, we still have some scattered clouds. Temperatures in the low to mid 60s. For the afternoon, we'll have highs in the low to mid 80s. Beautiful today. And just as nice, really, too, on Friday, partly sunny skies. We'll have some additional clouds by the late afternoon. But still, a high temperature spread of 80 to 85. 5 degrees. I'm 7 News Chief Meteorologist Veronica Johnson in the First Alert Weather Center.
1: Right now we're at 75 degrees for Belvoir, 75 Foggy Bottom, 73 in Silver Spring this very early Thursday morning, 1 a.m. hour, July 23rd, 72 in Holding right now outside the WTOP studios this early morning. And coming right up this half hour for you right here on WTOP this morning.
16: Soon it'll cost more to keep that building empty than it will to start using it in Prince George's County. I'm John Doman.
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1: Turning to the medical page, Thursday morning on WTOP, the outbreak of that parasitic bug linked to lettuce recently is growing apparently this morning, with the number of cases now in the thousands, with several hundred more yet to be confirmed by a lab this morning. Health officials to that end are still investigating all the potential sources. ABC's Elizabeth Schulze has more for us.
18: Cases of that parasitic stomach illness skyrocketing to record levels. More than 11,000 people have been sickened in 41 states. It comes just 24 hours after Health Secretary Robert F. Kennedy Jr. tried to reassure the public.
19: We do have the outbreak under control. We have done extensive forensics, epidemiological forensics.
18: The FDA has linked 1,600 cases to lettuce supplied to Taco Bell in five states. Officials say the likely source of that cyclosporiasis outbreak is Taylor Farms iceberg lettuce from a farm in Mexico.
1: Locally, Maryland has confirmed 110 cases of the parasitic bug, with 106 reported since May this past spring. Virginia has reported 79 confirmed cases. In other health news, Maryland has confirmed two new cases in southern Maryland of measles. The state's health department on this says this morning the patients recently traveled to an area of the U.S. experiencing an active measles outbreak. Including these two, Maryland now has 11 confirmed measles cases this Thursday morning this year. U.S. overall has recorded more measles cases, we're told, this year than all of last year, reaching the highest level in more than three decades. Johns Hopkins University, to that end, says there have been nearly 2,300 confirmed cases nationwide. The U.S. declaring measles eliminated back in 2000, you may remember, but continued transmission over the past year has put the designation at risk once again this morning. That bus driver charged with five counts of involuntary manslaughter in connection with May's deadly I-95 bus crash in Stafford County was back in court this week, a judge granting him bond, but he is not expected to walk free, at least not just yet. As WTOP Scott Gelman tells us Thursday morning, there are still requirements on the table that must be met before he can, in fact, be released.
20: With his wife watching here in Stafford, Jing Sheng Dong nodded as Judge Charles Clark described his bond conditions. He granted Dong $25,000 bond and ordered him to give up his licenses and passports and remain on house arrest in Virginia except for court appearances and doctor's appointments. Now, a general district court judge also has to sign off.
21: It's an accident. It's horrible. Getting a jury is going to be tough. To set aside the emotions of losing a family that just basically disintegrated and another person.
20: Attorney Thomas Walsh says Dong wasn't sleeping on his phone or under the influence at the time of the May crash.
21: When I showed him the accident news reports of the accident with pictures, he broke down crying. The first time I met him, he started crying.
20: But prosecutors say Dong didn't slow down despite heavy congestion near an early morning work zone along I-95 close to mile marker 146. They played new video footage from nearby toll lanes and the inside of a truck and showed law enforcement drone footage to reveal how large the crash scene was. At Stafford County Circuit Court, Scott Gelman, WTOP News.
1: Here at home, Prince George's County leaders are stepping up efforts now to address vacant homes and abandoned buildings.
16: On the final session before the summer break, the council passed a package of bills targeting vacant properties. One significantly increases the property tax levied on buildings and homes deemed vacant to five times the current rate. A clear message from the county that says,
22: you don't get to just sit on these properties on your books because it doesn't really harm you financially, that there will be a higher tax rate contributed to that property.
16: Now, Council Chair Crystal Uriotta says the goal is not to make money here.
22: Really, the motivation is to get them to sell it, to remodel it, to get a tenant in it, for it to be now a vibrant part of the community.
16: Another bill that passed the full council increases the fines that can be levied against property owners who not only allow their buildings to sit empty, but they do nothing to keep them looking nice and maintained either. In Largo, John Dome in WTOP News.
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0: Nationals head home with a 8-0 victory at the Colorado Rockies. The rare shutout in the Mile High City. Last time the Nats shut out the Rockies in Colorado was 2005, so this was only the second time in club history that the Nats blanked Colorado. This time 8-0, so they take 2 of 3 in Denver. Luis Garcia, 2-run homer for the Nats, but the pitching was the real story. Cade Cavalli, 6 innings, striking out 8, gets a win. Bullpen does the job. Nats now 52-51, off on Thursday, home Friday night against Arizona. Baltimore ends Boston's 15-game win streak. O's 5-1 victory as they played a day-night double dip at Fenway Park. Red Sox winning the first one 6-3, but Baltimore gets the second one 5-1 to end that lengthy club-matching record winning streak. WNBA, the Mystics do it again, closing out this time the Las Vegas Aces. Mystics were down 8 points with under 4 minutes to play, come back and beat Las Vegas 199 in D.C. Shakira Austin, 25 points, 11 of those in the fourth quarter. Mystics head into the All-Star break with a 14-12 record. Post-World Cup soccer, MLS action resuming. D.C. United goes on the road and ties the Houston Dynamo 1-1. I'm Frank Hanrahan, WTOP Sports.
10: All right, thanks, Frankie, as always. Coming up next half hour after traffic and weather this early morning for you Thursday here on WTOP.
3: 2 men under arrest for what was stolen from a Maryland cemetery. I'm Neil Augenstein.
10: WTOP at 127, an update on traffic and weather just around the corner. 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
10: Traffic and weather on WTOP.
14: Slow going on the outer loop of the Beltway as you head south of River Road into the work zone down across the American Legion Bridge. Right and center lanes are blocked. Head to the far left, heading down towards the George Washington Parkway. Inner loop of the Beltway looks good from McLean over towards the 270 Spur and continuing north up towards Gaithersburg and Germantown. They're still doing some work on the outer loop of the Beltway as you head past Connecticut Avenue. 2 left lanes are tied up there. Inner loop of the Beltway in Greenbelt, the work zone takes away your left lane on the way down past Kenilworth Avenue towards the Baltimore-Washington Parkway. And on the outer loop of the Beltway, as you head past Joint Base Andrews, left and center lanes are blocked in the work zone going up towards Ritchie Marlboro Road. I'm Robert Workman, your next traffic report in 2 minutes.
10: Over to Veronica to check that forecast as we get ever so close to the weekend.
15: Humidity continues to drop, and boy, today is just going to be a terrific Thursday. Very comfortable, good air quality, and lots of sunshine. Now, this morning, we still have some scattered clouds. Temperatures in the low to mid-60s. For the afternoon, we'll have highs in the low to mid-80s. Beautiful today. And just as nice, really, too, on Friday, partly sunny skies. We'll have some additional clouds by the late afternoon, but still a high temperature spread of 80 to 85 degrees. I'm 7 News Chief Meteorologist Veronica Johnson in the First Alert Weather Center.
10: Right now, we're at 72 degrees in our nation's capital.
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1: Like a Thursday morning, July 23rd, we do indeed. Thank you for taking us along for the early 1 a.m. hour ride. Glad you're in. Welcome. I'm Dean Lane. Juan Herrera is our producer. Our top stories. Begin the ride this half hour, updating you as the Pentagon says it carried out yet another round of strikes this week on Iran, doing so Wednesday night. It came just hours after President Donald Trump attended the dignified transfer on Wednesday of four American soldiers killed just last weekend in the Middle East. President Trump has issued a new warning this week to Iran, saying for every ship it struck in the Strait of Hormuz, the U.S. would destroy one bridge or power plant inside Iran, as we hear from ABC's Jacqueline Lee with more this morning.
7: This as Americans continue to feel it in their wallets. The average price for regular gas up 15 cents from last week, sitting around $4.08 a gallon, according to Gas Buddy.
8: My heart and my prayers go to those soldiers and their families. But, you know, this foreign policy, you know, that we have, this frankly unnecessary war against Iran, it is now affecting the pocketbook of everyday American families.
7: Jacqueline Lee, ABC News, Los Angeles.
9: I'm JJ Green. Did Russia help Iran kill U.S. troops in Jordan and Iraq? We for weeks have been reporting that U.S. officials were concerned that Russia was providing targeting information to Iran. Now there is a newer and deeper concern. Reuters is reporting that Iranian drone attacks on CIA facilities in the Gulf have prompted U.S. intelligence analysts to investigate whether Russia assisted in providing targeting information or advanced drone technology. That's according to several people familiar with U.S. intelligence. Reuters reports their sources, who are anonymous but familiar with the information, said that U.S. intelligence officials have not yet reached firm conclusions about the possible Russian involvement in attacks on U.S. forces and CIA facilities. But what we've heard is that the effectiveness and apparent precision, as well as Russia's broader technical support for Iran in the war, may be possible evidence that they're involved in this. So as we talk about the war expanding, the Houthis and other countries in the region, there are other countries who are not that may be involved.
1: WTOP National Security Correspondent J.J. Green, this early Thursday morning, where the time now is 1:33. Now to the Hill, the House has just approved a series of major pieces of legislation this week. The bills include more than $1 trillion for the Pentagon and additional funding for the war with Iran. WTOP Capitol Hill correspondent Mitchell Miller, Thursday morning, today on the Hill.
11: On this vote, the yeas are 216, the nays are 212. The bill is passed.
24: The first bill approved in a flurry of votes was the $1.1 trillion National Defense Authorization Act. The NDAA includes staggered pay raises for military personnel, ranging from 5 to 7%. Republicans also narrowly approved a $95 billion budget blueprint for a reconciliation bill. The GOP chair of the House Armed Services Committee, Mike Rogers, spoke in favor of it.
25: This resolution unlocks $60 billion in critically needed supplemental funding to support the warfighter and ensure our military readiness.
24: But Pennsylvania Democrat Brendan Boyle argued the legislation does little to help everyday Americans.
26: Nothing in there whatsoever to bring down costs, nothing to lower gas prices.
24: The House also passed a bill that bans members of Congress, their spouses, and children from trading publicly held stocks while a lawmaker is in office. On Capitol Hill, Mitchell Miller, WTOP News.
1: In the meantime, a new Politico poll out this week suggests support for President Donald Trump's handling of the war with Iran is slipping among the political base. Just 34% this morning of self-identified MAGA voters in this poll now say the war is worth the economic cost that we're facing right now, down 13 points from the springtime since May. A separate Washington Post poll apparently found just 15% of Americans strongly approve of the job President Trump is doing overall. Co-founder and Politico chairman John Harris this Thursday morning says the numbers could represent something fundamental in Trump's support.
27: The fundamental fact about President Trump's polling, I think, has not so far changed, and that is he's got a high floor and a low ceiling. His base is with him, and they turn out when it matters, when he calls them to. Of course, he's rarely, if ever, been above 50% with the general public. He's a polarizing, divisive figure. Democrats are united in opposition to him.
1: Harris also says this morning there's enormous frustration on Capitol Hill right now as we speak, with lawmakers unhappy with how President Trump has navigated the war in recent months, almost 5 months now, this war in length. Politico surveying more than 2,000 adults. The poll has a margin of error this morning, Thursday, of 2.1%. In other news, new Trump tariffs on Brazil went into effect officially on Wednesday this week, midweek. News Nation's Connell McShane has more on that for us.
12: That's 25% on a range of goods from wood products to ethanol, though coffee and beef are actually exempted. The White House also getting ready to roll out some new tariffs on dozens of other U.S. trading partners to replace the ones that the Supreme Court struck down.
1: The Trump administration has accused Brazil recently of unfair trade practices, citing issues such as the unfair treatment of U.S. tech firms, bribery, and corruption. WTOP at 136, undetermined this morning. That is the result so far, we understand, hearing from authorities of an independent autopsy commissioned by the family of one Nolan Wells. The 18-year-old went missing, you may remember, for the holiday while on July 4th break, a trip with friends in Mississippi. His body was found 2 days later, and his family this morning questions what happened leading up to his death. ABC News Chief Justice Correspondent Pierre Thomas is following.
13: The agonizing wait for answers for the parents of Nolan Wells after the autopsy they commissioned found the cause and manner of the 18-year-old's death to be undetermined.
17: There's so many people out in the public asking all of these questions, but the only question that we have is what happened to our son.
13: Wells vanished during a July 4th boat trip to a remote barrier island, and his body was recovered 2 days later.
1: ABC News Chief Justice Correspondent Pierre Thomas. 1:37, Thursday morning, July 23rd. Welcome in for the ride. An update on traffic and weather for you in just 1 minute. Meantime, if you're just joining us, glad you're in. An update now on some top stories we're following this morning here Thursday for you, right here on WTOP.
18: ABC News, I'm Mike Dubusky. President Trump out with a new threat against Iran. If it strikes ships in the Strait of Hormuz, U.S. forces will hit back at Iranian bridges and power plants. The escalation in threats comes as U.S. forces launch another wave of attacks on Iranian targets, according to U.S. Central Command. French authorities now say Daniel Siad has been found dead in his home in Paris. The former modeling scout shows up thousands of times in the Epstein files released by the Justice Department. ABC's James Hill.
19: His association with Epstein seemed to have begun after Epstein got out of jail in Florida the first time, back in 2009, 2010, after he had served time for recruiting a minor into prostitution.
18: And there's no end in sight to the wet weather for the Gulf Coast as Tropical Storm Bertha continues to slowly move westward across Louisiana. Storm surge and rip currents are the big concern there. This is ABC News.
1: Good Thursday morning, July 23rd. Welcome into WTOP, where the time now is 1:38. Traffic and weather on the 8th, and when it breaks, 24/7, guaranteed. Good morning to Robert Workman in the WTOP Traffic Center.
14: Good morning, Dean. Looks like there's a new problem southbound on the Baltimore-Washington Parkway at Route 32 at Fort Meade. Crash there. I see some flashing lights. That ramp to Route 32 may be blocked off. Watch for emergency response. Northbound, it appears your lanes are open. Coming up from the Beltway and Greenbelt towards Laurel and points north. On the right inside the Beltway, the Parkway and Route 50 both look good into northeast. There's road work still in the right and center lane. Southbound on DC 295, south of Eastern Avenue down towards East Capitol Street. Outer loop of the Beltway, they're doing work as you go up past Joint Base Andrews. Only a single right lane is open through there. And a work zone on the inner loop of the Beltway going past Kenilworth Avenue is in the left lane. I'm Robert Workman, your next traffic report in 10 minutes.
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3: Stealing from a local cemetery, now two men are under arrest. I'm Neil Augenstein.
1: Now it's over to the P.J. 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
0: Well, here we are moving past the midpoint of summer, and the next couple of days, our weather about as good as it gets for late July. Today, we've got great air quality, a pretty blue sky we'll have, and comfortable conditions with low humidity. Temperatures this morning running in the upper 50s to mid-60s throughout the area. For the afternoon, 80 to 85 degrees. And Friday, nearly as nice, a few clouds by the afternoon. I'm 7 News Chief Meteorologist Veronica Johnson in the First Alert Weather Center.
1: Around the region this early morning, we are looking at 74 degrees in Georgetown. This check, 73 Bowie, 70 Leesburg. We're down to 72 outside the WTOP studios, where the time now on WTOP Thursday morning is 1:40. 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
5: LendingTree surveyed consumers and found 30% of Americans say they have shoplifted. That's up from 23% in 2024. The survey also asked Americans to list which stores are easiest to steal from and which retailer topped the list. Matt Schultz did the survey for LendingTree.
6: About half of respondents named Walmart as the easiest store to steal from, and that was more than double any other store on the list.
5: 47% said Walmart was the easiest to steal from. Family Dollar came in second at 21%. And with National Chicken Finger Day coming up July 27th, Popeyes is promoting its new chicken tenders, and it's teaming up with DoorDash and Uber Eats to deliver them right to your home. On Wall Street Wednesday, the Dow down 6, the S&P 500 slipping 10, the NASDAQ off 146. John Werdock, WTOP News.
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1: Ousted Venezuelan President Nicolas Maduro has been given a date this week now for his trial that's upcoming in New York. They were appearing in federal court this week on drug trafficking and narco-terrorism charges in the case.
22: Former Venezuelan President Nicolas Maduro and his wife will go on trial in New York June 1st of next year on drug trafficking charges. The Maduros were in court as the federal judge made that decision Wednesday. Their lawyers continuing to object to the U.S. government going into Venezuela and snatching them from power. Protesters were also outside court with the same complaint. President Trump repeatedly defends the raid, calling Maduro a narco-terrorist, flooding the U.S. with illicit drugs. Meanwhile, Maduro did not speak during the 15-minute hearing. Both have pled not guilty. They face potential life prison sentences if a jury agrees that they were part of a conspiracy to send cocaine into the U.S. Julie Walker, New York.
1: Two men are under arrest this morning, accused of stealing items from a gravesite located in Charles County, as we hear this morning from WTOP's Neil Augenstein.
28: Our detectives recovered approximately 100 bronze vases that had been stolen from a cemetery in June and in July.
3: Charles County Sheriff spokeswoman Diane Richardson. On July 8th, detectives saw a van parked near Trinity Memorial Gardens in Waldorf. Then they found more than 40 vases in a plastic garbage can.
28: They learned that the van had been rented, and from that, they were able to determine who rented it.
3: Detectives learned 100 bronze vases had been brought to a scrap dealer in another jurisdiction. They got there before they were melted down. Trey Franklin Mason and David Anthony Downing are now under arrest, and the scrap dealer is being investigated by Maryland State Police.
28: In Maryland, it is illegal for scrap dealers to buy cemetery bronze, which includes vases, markers, plaques.
3: Neil Augenstein, WTOP News.
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1: July 23rd, good Thursday morning. Welcome in for the ride here at WTOP. If you're just joining us, we're looking at a clearing sky as we roll together towards daybreak. 60 to 66, Veronica says, will be the low. Sunny later today with low humidity. Should be nice. 78 to 82, according to Veronica. 71 in our nation's capital right now. Good morning to you. I'm Dean Lane. Time now on WTOP 145. Welcome in.
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1: Seems these days support for the war with Iran appears to be slipping, even among some of President Trump's strongest supporters. This week, a new political poll out finds just 37% of self-identified MAGA voters now believe the war is worth the current economic costs that we're facing daily. That is down from 50% back in the spring and May. Another 37% say the U.S. should stay involved only if this conflict does not lead to higher costs. While nearly one in five say this morning the U.S. should end its involvement regardless of the price, end it altogether. Turning now to co-founder and chairman of Politico, John Harris, here to discuss with Ann and Sean what stood out most to him in the polling numbers.
4: It's the significant, I'd say even precipitous, softening in support among self-identified MAGA voters. So this is not all the population. This doesn't include, you know, a lot of Democrats who never liked the war and don't like anything President Trump does. This is his base. And we've seen a 13% drop from, as you said, about half down to high 30s in just a couple of months. President Trump's base does not like this war, and they especially don't like what it's doing, what they perceive it's doing to inflation.
7: We've seen other polling numbers in different surveys where, for example, I think it was the Washington Post poll the other day, where just 15% of those surveyed strongly approve of anything that he's doing right now. When a president has that low of support, not just nationwide, but from his base, and what does that do to him politically?
4: We don't know. The fundamental fact about President Trump's polling, I think it has not so far changed, and that is he's got a high floor and a low ceiling. His base is with him, and they turn out when it matters, when he calls them to. Of course, he's rarely, if ever, been above 50% with the general public. He's a polarizing, divisive figure. Democrats are united in opposition to him. So you really put your finger on the big question. Does this represent something fundamental in President Trump's support? If so, we're probably going to see that just a few months from now in the midterm elections.
8: But, John, it also speaks to, as well, is he paying attention to the base as he tries, we think he's trying, to come up with some kind of exit strategy out of the war with Iran?
4: Look, he knows, and his White House political team knows, this is a really difficult stretch that they're navigating. And we see all the time President Trump trying to do things that motivate his base. His talk about election security is one big part of that. He's made a number of efforts to say he's focused on costs. What he hasn't done is, at least successfully, is get out of the Iran war. Every time he's ready to announce a ceasefire and that a deal is here, there's a new spasm of violence and back into it we go. And along with all the reciprocal effects on costs and all the rest, he's aware he's got a big problem. His options for dealing with that problem are not that many. And time is really running short. 6 weeks from now will be Labor Day. Typically, the basic contours of an election are baked by Labor Day.
7: And of course, there are all the economic consequences of this war, the rising gas prices and prices rising on in other items as well. So what's the level of concern from the Republican Party in general, particularly the members of Congress up for election in the midterms?
4: Oh, it's been clear that it is an acute concern, even crossing the line into to anger and frustration with the White House. They feel he's not paying attention to the politics of the moment, and he's not paying attention to their politics, those members who happen to be in competitive districts. There's enormous frustration on Capitol Hill, both with the Republican leadership and the rank and file, with how President Trump has been navigating these past few months.
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14: Road work on the outer loop of the Beltway south of River Road, down across the American Legion Bridge, right in center lanes blocked. You only get by single file to the left, down towards the George Washington Parkway. On the outer loop as you head past Connecticut Avenue, another work zone blocking two left lanes. There's construction southbound on I-95 near Route 32 as you come down through Columbia. That's in the left lane. Over on the Baltimore Washington Parkway, there's an accident southbound on 295 at Route 32 in Fort Meade. Be alert along the right side. On the Virginia Beltway, they're working on the outer loop through the Springfield interchange to the far right, and the ramp from northbound 95 to join the outer loop of the Beltway is down to single file through that part of the work zone. I'm Robert Workman, your next traffic report in 10 minutes.
1: Veronica, with a look at that forecast as we get ever so close to the weekend this early Thursday morning.
0: What is it about today that just feels so great? I'll tell you, the soupy humidity is gone. It's very comfortable today. Temperatures this morning running in the upper 50s to mid 60s by the afternoon. Lots of sun. Sunshine and northerly wind at 5 to 10 miles per hour, and temperatures that will be topping out around 80 to 85 degrees. I've got you at 85 for Friday and Saturday. We'll have a few afternoon clouds by Friday afternoon, but pretty pleasant as we get into much of the weekend. I'm 7 News Chief Meteorologist Veronica Johnson in the First Alert Weather Center.
1: Low to mid-70s around the region, 1 a.m. hour Thursday morning, July 23rd. We're looking at 71 degrees this check this morning in Rockville, 72 Thursday morning, Nashville, 75 Fort Washington, down to 71 outside the WTLP studios. And coming right up this half hour for you on WTLP this morning.
9: The family wants to know why their six-year-old nearly drowned at a soccer camp. I'm Luke Lukert.
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12: This is Bishop Michael Burbage of the Catholic Diocese of Arlington. As another exciting World Cup ends, we celebrate more than one team's victory. The World Cup reminds us of moral and social values that help us flourish both on and off the field. Ambition in the service of good goals, perseverance despite challenges, and teamwork in pursuit of shared victories. Like any great team, we are strongest when we play for something greater than ourselves. Life is truly a team sport. God wants us always to contribute to a culture of fraternity where we encourage one another, work together for the common good, and become instruments of peace and harmony. May these lessons inspire us to live with generosity and hope, bringing Christ's love and peace to everyone we encounter each day. By God's grace, this is how we will win in life.
1: July 23rd, welcome in this Thursday morning ride. 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
1: ABC News This Week has obtained a brand new video of Monday's incendiary attack on a federal building in New York. Federal charges have been filed in this case against Andrew Arabaca, who is accused this morning of throwing fireworks in this incident on gasoline. We're told outside the building that houses an immigration court and where people usually await their naturalization. Authorities called it an anti-government attack, as we hear this morning from ABC News Chief Investigative Correspondent Aaron Katursky.
23: The suspect wearing a helmet first sets off fireworks that shoot into the air, then toward people on the sidewalk, before a final burst as two pedestrians stroll by. The suspect then retrieves a BB rifle. The FBI said he fired several shots. Finally, the suspect grabs an orange bucket filled with flammable liquid, dumps it on the stairwell, and lights it on fire.
1: Let's talk tech on WTOP. OpenAI says this morning one of its experimental AI systems managed to exceed the limits of a cybersecurity test and gain access instead to an outside company's systems without human direction. According to OpenAI on this incident, it happened while researchers were at the time testing advanced hacking capabilities inside a controlled environment, they called it. The company says this morning the AI exploited a previously known security flaw escaped the test environments, and then accessed systems belonging to AI platform, the platform Hugging Face.
6: We've known for a while now, Anthropic, OpenAI, they have these new frontier models that are extraordinarily good at hacking, at cybersecurity coding. So OpenAI was testing one of these models in a secure research environment. And as part of that, they took away some of the safeguards, as you do when you're testing. Without those safeguards, this model essentially broke out of the secure research environment, accessed the internet, and decided the best way to solve its task was to hack this third-party company, Hugging Face. And obviously, that's troubling for a great number of reasons, but it really confirms what AI companies in the U.S. have been saying, that their latest models are extraordinarily capable, and that's going to have huge ramifications for cybersecurity.
1: That is Mashable tech editor Tim Wirth talking with CBS News earlier. OpenAPI called the incident unprecedented and says this morning it highlights the growing cyber capabilities of next generation AI systems. Stay tuned. We continue this morning at WTOP to follow the near drowning recently of a six-year-old boy locally at a soccer camp located at the University of the District of Columbia. In a statement this week, UDC says it's deeply saddened by the incident and is reviewing exactly what happened here. The university further says the pool will remain closed until further notice. WTOP's Luke Lukert is now hearing from the family of the young boy.
13: Adonis is currently sedated. He is intubated.
9: That's Dominique Calhoun, the attorney for the family of Adonis Jackson. He says that it is an effort to protect his brain activity. Adonis's mother was called at about 1 p.m. yesterday by the camp.
13: And that call stated, hey, Adonis guzzled some water.
9: It was only when she reached Children's National that police told her Adonis had nearly drowned at the Nike soccer summer camp. According to a police report, the lifeguard manager was on his lunch break at the time. One soccer coach unsuccessfully tried to pull Adonis out, but told police he was too heavy.
13: It's not like he's an overweight kid or anything like that. He's just a big, athletic six-year-old. And to say that you couldn't pull him out means that, in our opinion, somebody there didn't have the proper training.
9: Calhoun says the family is still without answers of how nearly 30 kids were in the pool without proper supervision. Luke Luger, WTOP News.
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17: Last time the Mystics played, they ended the Golden State Valkyries' 9-game winning streak. And on Wednesday night, they ended the Las Vegas Aces' 6-game winning streak as the Mystics come from behind and beat Las Vegas 199 as the Mystics head now into the All-Star break with a 14-12 record. In Major League Soccer, DC United back at it after the World Cup break. Went on the road at Houston and tied the Dynamo 1-1. DC United back home on Saturday to host Toronto at Audi Field. Nationals were out at Colorado and the Nats shut out the Rockies 8-0 to win that series. Cade Cavalli, 6 innings, striking out 8. He gets the win. He's 7-4. Bullpen solid. Have not been the best this year, but they were good on Wednesday. Nats improved to 52-51. They're back home Friday to start a series against the Arizona Diamondbacks. Baltimore lost the first game of a day-night doubleheader at Fenway Park to Boston, so the Red Sox had a 15-game winning streak going into the nightcap, but Baltimore ends the streak with a 5-1 victory over the Red Sox. Again, the Mystics come from behind and beat the Las Vegas Aces 199. Frank Hanrahan, WTOP Sports.
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1: Thursday morning, July 23rd. Thanks for taking the ride with us this morning. 158 on WTOP. I've got to check traffic Thursday morning with Robert Workman in the WTOP Traffic Center.
14: Accident cleanup closes the ramp from southbound BW Parkway to Route 32 at Fort Meade. Follow police direction. It looks like your through lanes, though, are open. Outer loop in Prince George's County, only a single right lane open through the work zone at Joint Base Andrews. 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I'm Robert Workman, your next traffic report in 10 minutes.
1: Right now, the forecast is looking not too bad as we head into this Thursday morning together.
0: Humidity continues to drop, and boy, today is just going to be a terrific Thursday. Very comfortable, good air quality, and lots of sunshine. Now, this morning, we still have some scattered clouds. Temperatures in the low to mid-60s. For the afternoon, we'll have highs in the low to mid-80s. Beautiful today.
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1: Well, Thursday morning, July 23rd. Welcome. I'm Dean Lane. Coming up this early 2 a.m. hour on WTOP. Republicans in the U.S. House have this week adopted a $95 billion budget proposal. We'll update you. A House committee has also approved a bill that would prohibit D.C. from raising taxes or fees without the approval first of Congress.
22: A local congressman says there may be a new path forward in the battle over a transmission line project. I'm Acacia James.
24: The director of the National Museum of American History answering questions about white supremacy, immigrants, LGBTQ rights, and more. I'm Annalisa Gale.
25: Montgomery County's recent approval of gun restrictions faces a likely legal challenge. I'm Kate Ryan.
1: Wall Street, the closing bell Wednesday down across the board. Asian stocks have been mixed all morning, mainly higher. Good morning. Welcome in for the ride. Glad you're with us. 2:01 on WTOP this morning.
26: From ABC News, I'm Mike Dubusky. A night of heavy rain and high winds for southern Louisiana after Tropical Storm Bertha made landfall.
27: We did have landfall from Tropical Storm Bertha, and that made landfall in St. Bernard's Parish in southern Louisiana. So what happens next? First, let's talk about the track. By Thursday morning, it's headed just south of Lake Charles. Houston, Thursday evening, it's arriving as probably remnant lows, meaning it really starts to lose all its zeal, but still brings some impactful weather, some rain to the area in parts of central Texas by Friday morning.
26: ABC News meteorologist Samara Theodore. Meanwhile, flood watches are in effect across six states in the eastern U.S. thanks to a stalled front over the mid-Atlantic. U.S. CENTCOM has conducted another round of strikes on Iranian targets. It came hours after President Trump attended the dignified transfer of four American soldiers killed last weekend in the Middle East.
28: President Trump bringing the family of fallen soldier First Lieutenant Tyler Fian on board Air Force One from Dover to Marietta, Georgia, and recognizing them at a rally.
29: To Sherry and Stephen and David, we will carry Tyler's memory in our hearts forever, and I just want to thank you. It's an honor to have you here today. Please.
28: Human rights activists in Iran say they've recorded 3,684 casualties since the war began. Jacqueline Lee, ABC News, Los Angeles.
26: The outbreak of cyclosporiasis, the parasitic bug linked to lettuce, is growing, with the number of cases now topping 11,000.
30: In New York, Chase Strangio says he was one of more than 40 people sickened after eating a boxed lunch at a corporate event and had symptoms for weeks.
31: The main difference between this illness from the cyclospora parasite and other stomach bugs was that it would not go away. It lasted a long time. I had ongoing pain.
32: There are more than double the number of cases we see in a typical year, and we're only halfway through the season.
26: ABC's Elizabeth Schulze, you're listening to ABC News.
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1: WTOP at 203. Thursday morning, July 23rd, clearing, daybreak low, 60 to 67 with low humidity. Sunny later today, still low humidity, 78 to 82, 71 today, the high, according to Veronica. Good morning to you. I'm Dean Lane. Our top story this hour involves potential federal interference in D.C.'s local government. To update you on this morning, a House committee has now this week approved a bill on the table that would prohibit D.C. from raising taxes or fees without first getting the approval of Congress. Local leaders are strongly against this, as you might imagine. Let's get more now from WTOP Capitol Hill correspondent Mitchell Miller. Thursday morning, today on the Hill.
2: The bill is sponsored by the Republican chair of the House Oversight Committee, James Comer.
4: Radical D.C. Democrats want to solve their spending problem by reaching deeper into taxpayers' pockets and driving further on the path to socialism.
2: Comer's committee approved the bill on a 23-18 vote. Under the legislation, Congress would have 60 days before deciding whether to allow for a tax increase approved by the D.C. Council. D.C. Delegate Eleanor Holmes Norton says if approved, it would be the most consequential reduction in D.C.'s authority to govern itself since Home Rule was enacted in 1973.
5: D.C. could not impose or increase or cut or eliminate a tax without congressional approval.
2: On Capitol Hill, Mitchell Miller, WTOP News.
1: A Northern Virginia congressman says this morning there may be a new option on the table in the fight over that controversial Golden to Mars transmission line project, as it's called locally, being developed in Loudoun County that would put tall transmission towers in an Ashburn neighborhood, all as part of the state's data center industry. With more on where we stand this morning and an update, we turn to WTOP's Acacia James.
6: Congressman Suha Subramaniam now says the towers potentially could be built in another location.
7: There's another route that we could do along federal property on Route 606, which is a busy road, but away from homes.
6: He says he was previously told that that route was not possible because of concerns from the National Oceanic and Atmospheric Administration, but officials seemed receptive after he reached out to them. His remarks come as the State Corporation Commission denied a request to pause the project this week, giving opponents just one more option of going to the Virginia Supreme Court. But Subramaniam says that may not be necessary given this new option.

0: power.
1: Director Dr. Anthea Hartig responding to questions from lawmakers on Tuesday regarding the National Museum of American History in a hearing in front of the House's subcommittee on delivering government efficiency, as she maintains that the museum is nonpartisan.
2: The museum does not take sides in America's political debates.
1: The hearing comes after a 162-page report released earlier this month by the White House Domestic Policy Council alleging that leaders at the museum have moved away from, quote, straightforward historical education and scholarship toward an extreme political activism that seeks to transform our country.
2: When visitors, scholars, members of Congress tell us we've gotten something wrong, we take it seriously.
1: Annalisa Gale, WTOP News.
3: After Maryland's highest court ruled Montgomery County locally went too far in restricting where people can carry guns, county leaders to that end moved quickly, we're told, to revise that law. But even with those changes, opponents say this morning another court challenge is likely, as we hear from WTOP's Kate Ryan.
4: The bill that passed the Montgomery County Council Tuesday bans firearms from being carried within 100 yards of schools, houses of worship, courts, parks, and libraries. Councilmember Don Lutke says the changes do not add new restrictions.
5: And the only things that were removed are the things that were found to be in excess of the county's authority or otherwise preempted by state law.
4: But Mark Penick with Maryland Shall Issue, a Second Amendment rights group, says his group will go to court if the bill is signed into law.
6: The idea that they can use this designations to basically ban people from walking around in the county and think that's consistent with the Second Amendment is simply absurd.
4: Kate Ryan, WTOP News.
3: Good morning to you. Welcome in for the ride here at WTOP, where the time now is 2:08.
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3: Good weather on the 8th. Good Thursday morning to Robert Workman with us this early hour in the WTOP Traffic Center.
9: Good morning, Dean. Looks like we've got an issue southbound on 270 south of Montrose Road. Accident had tied up a couple of lanes through there. Now authorities saying they're stopping all traffic south of Montrose Road down towards the lane divide. So be alert on the trip down through Rockville as you head for 495. Around the outer loop of the Beltway in Montgomery County, road work after Connecticut Avenue is in the two left lanes, and then a separate work zone after River Road blocks three right lanes, and that work goes across the American Legion Bridge down towards the George Washington Parkway in McLean. Selling your car, watch out for fake payments, unsafe meetups, endless haggling, or you could just sell to Fitzgerald and know exactly who you're dealing with. 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I'm Robert Workman, your next traffic report in 10 minutes.
3: Now we look at the forecast with Veronica this early morning here at WTOP, this 2 a.m. hour.
10: Oh my goodness, amazing weather here for late July with below average temperatures. We're going to be in the low to mid 80s each afternoon over the next couple of days and low humidity, great air quality, in fact, also for today. Temperatures this morning running in the upper 50s to mid 60s for the afternoon, about 80 to 85 degrees. And we'll do it all over again on Friday, but by Friday afternoon, there could be a few high clouds slipping in. I'm 7 News Chief Meteorologist Veronica Johnson in the First Alert Weather Center.
3: Low to mid 70s around the region, 2 a.m. hour Thursday morning, July 23rd. We're at 72 this morning, Upper Marlboro, this check, 74 Woodbridge. It's 74 as well in our nation's capital, 71 and holding outside our WTOP studios. 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
11: Google is going to make it easier to switch from an iPhone to an Android device. TechCrunch says Google is simplifying the onboarding process so you can transfer your photos, videos, and contact information. A major Wall Street player is buying a local apartment building. Goldman Sachs is buying the Milton in the Pentagon City neighborhood of Arlington. The Washington Business Journal says the 11-story building went for $142 million. All three major stock averages saw red on Wednesday. At the closing bell, the Dow Jones Industrial Average lost 6 points. The S&P 500 was down 10, and the NASDAQ fell 146 points. And we get the latest on the job market Thursday with fresh news about jobless claims. John Wardock, WTOP News.
3: Checking overseas this morning, Asian stock markets are now this check in the 2 a.m. hour, higher across the board this morning. The Shanghai is up by a little better than 2 points. The Hang Seng is up by 303. The Nikkei

0: Hey, up this morning by 3:42 and some change. Good morning. Thanks for joining us here on WTOP. Glad you're in.
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0: Locally, there are too many abandoned and rundown buildings and homes in Prince George's County. Well, leaders are now trying to make the owners of those properties clean up or pay up. This morning, WTOP's John Doman joins Ann and Sean to discuss.
7: They've done a few things, actually. So one of them is if you have a property, whether it's commercial, industrial, or residential, and it just sits vacant and empty, the property tax rate goes up five times what it is right now. And then on top of that, if you have it and you just let it go, like, you know, some people take care of their properties, even if they don't have anything going on there. Some people don't. If it just sits there abandoned, weeds growing, vines, or just a mess, broken windows, then you're also going to face fines that start at $2,000 on the first day. And if they keep checking back and going in and every day and nothing's changed, it'll be $5,000 a day on top of that. So they're trying to get people to, you know, basically to sell. To do something with their properties, put them to use. And if people aren't going to do that, it's going to cost them money.
8: You mentioned the chair of the council has some personal experience with this problem in her own neighborhood. What's she saying?
7: Well, she was telling me about a house that's basically right next door to her that has had issues with a fire in the shed, vagrants, drug activity. And, you know, I don't think her experience is all that unique. There are a lot of houses around the county in good parts and bad parts that just sit empty. And then there's businesses, too, some of them in prime locations that, for whatever reason, they're not open anymore and they just sit there empty and they become an eyesore. They bring down the values of the other businesses around there. They bring down the values of the homes that are around there. Nobody wants that. And so, you know, some of that certainly was motivated by her own personal experiences, but I think it's an experience that a lot of people who live in the county can share and relate to.
9: Well, jacking up property taxes five times the regular rate for some of these violations might seem excessive to some. Is there a sense that maybe this whole thing would be a way to actually raise revenue here?
7: Well, they said that the idea is not to raise revenue, that it's to be punitive, to sort of spur people to actually do something with the business or the home. You know, if you can't put it to use, if you're not going to occupy it with your business or find somebody to do it, then sell it to somebody who might be able to put it to good use. You know, we did a story this morning about how there's all these empty lots for sale around the region and how Zillow thinks that would be a great place to start building more homes and sort of alleviate some of the housing crisis. I mean, it's the same sort of deal. There's such a shortage of housing right now, and to have homes just sit empty for months or years at a time, that doesn't benefit anybody, and it certainly doesn't benefit the value of the neighborhood. And when there are people out there looking for homes, looking to put them to good use, you know, if you're not willing to sell on your own, this is the incentive to do that. At least that's the reasoning of the county council.
8: And before we go, John, we understand county leaders also want to give residents incentive to point out some of these rundown properties. What's that about?
7: Yeah, so this is a program that is in place in other parts of the region and in the country as well. It's one of those where if you see something that is just so obviously a code violation, take a picture, let the county know, they'll handle it. You know, they'll go in, start assessing the fines, do the inspections. And if they agree with you that this is a problem, then, you know, you might get a little money back off the fine that's collected for doing your part to let everybody know that there's a problem that needs to be fixed.
0: That is WTOP's very own John Doman this Thursday morning, talking with Ann and Sean. 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
10: Accident cleanup underway southbound on 270 south of Montrose Road. They stopped all traffic for a few minutes. May do that again here. Be alert for police direction as you head down towards the lane divide. On the ride down I-95, getting past Route 32, construction in the left lane. Southbound on the BW Parkway, a crash at Route 32. Looks like the exit ramp to go west on Route 32 may be temporarily blocked. Your through lanes appear to be open. On the outer loop of the Beltway, there's road work in Prince George's County. Left and center lanes blocked from Allentown Road up towards Ritchie Marlborough Road. Stay over to the far right. Second work zone up ahead now as you approach the Baltimore-Washington Parkway. That's going to be in the left lane. I'm Robert Workman. Your next traffic report in 10 minutes.
11: Oh my goodness. Amazing weather here for late July with below average temperatures. We're going to be in the low to mid 80s each afternoon over the next couple of days and low humidity, great air quality. In fact, also for today, temperatures this morning running in the upper 50s to mid 60s for the afternoon, about 80 to 85 degrees. And we'll do it all over again on Friday. But by Friday afternoon, there could be a few high clouds slipping in. I'm 7 News Chief Meteorologist Veronica Johnson in the First Alert Weather Center.
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0: Undetermined this morning. That is the result so far of an independent autopsy commissioned by the family of one Nolan Wells. The 18-year-old went missing, as we've reported on WTOP, on the holiday, a July 4th trip with friends in Mississippi. His body was eventually found 2 days later, and his family this morning questions what happened leading up to that death. ABC News Chief Justice Correspondent Pierre Thomas with more for us.
23: Sources telling ABC News, Wells was found wearing only swim trunks face down in the water, consistent with a drowning. The state's autopsy is still pending. The family autopsy found there were no fractures or deep tissue injuries, but described an area of red discoloration on the back of his head.
0: Latest numbers this morning are in on that parasite outbreak that's sickened thousands across the country. Maryland this morning now confirming 110 cases, with 106 reported since May. Virginia has reported at least 79 confirmed cases. Nationwide, the CDC, Centers for Disease Control and Prevention, says this morning more than 11,000 cases overall have been reported across 41 different states, though not all have been confirmed through lab testing. The parasite contaminates food. People affected are often left with serious gastrointestinal symptoms. We'll keep you updated as we learn more. It's been about 2 months now since a charter bus crash locally on I-95 in Stafford County, killing five people and injuring dozens more. Now the driver in this case is charged this morning with multiple counts of involuntary manslaughter and has been granted bond in the case. But WTOP Scott Gelman tells us on Thursday morning he has to clear another legal hurdle, apparently, before he can be released from custody.
1: Judge Charles Clark is ordering $25,000 bond and is describing several other conditions here in Stafford. He says Jing Sheng Dong has to give up passports and licenses and has to stay on house arrest in Virginia until trial. Now, a general district court judge has to agree before Dong can be released.
3: There's videos from inside the bus where he's driving, not asleep, not on a phone, no drugs and stuff. It's just a horrible accident.
1: That's Dong's attorney, Thomas Walsh. Prosecutors are pointing to a previous speeding stop in Annapolis, and they say he didn't slow down along I-95 back in May, despite cars hitting their brakes in an early morning work zone. In court, they showed photos of the chain reaction crash and new video footage from nearby toll lanes and inside a truck. Dong is facing five involuntary manslaughter charges.
3: This is criminal, and that's going to be hard to make sure, because a jury's going to want to find somebody wrong or guilty because of what happened to these families.
1: In Stafford, Scott Gelman, WTOP News.
0: Two men are accused of stealing vases from plots at a Maryland cemetery, all happening in Waldorf this summer, as we hear this morning from WTOP's Neil Augenstein.
15: The bronze memorial vases were stolen from the Trinity Memorial Gardens in Waldorf in June and July.
16: Our detectives were conducting late-night checks in the area of the cemetery when, on July 8th, they noticed a van parked in a spot that really didn't make sense for that time of night or the location.
15: Charles County Sheriff's spokeswoman Diane Richardson.
16: Then they recovered at least 40 vases that were found in a trash can near the van.
15: Detectives were able to determine the van was rented and then who rented it, and that 100 bronze vases were brought to a scrap dealer in another jurisdiction.
16: We actually went to that scrap dealer and were able to recover over 100 vases.
15: Trey Franklin Mason and David Anthony Downing are under arrest, and the scrap dealer's being investigated because it's illegal for a scrap dealer to buy cemetery bronze. Neil Augenstein, WTOP News.
0: Let's talk tech stuff on WTOP Thursday morning. Heard this morning coming that Chick-fil-A apparently was targeted by hackers recently. Some personal information may have been compromised here.
24: Chick-fil-A says the recent cyber attack in June likely exposed personal information of its loyalty account holders. The fast food restaurant sent a letter to customers saying it identified suspicious login activity to certain accounts on July 13th. After an investigation, Chick-fil-A found that some data had been briefly compromised, including names, email, and phone information, along with the last four digits of some credit cards. The company says it took immediate security measures, including forced logouts and wiping stored payment methods. Michelle Franzen, ABC News.
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25: Nationals head home with a 8-0 victory at the Colorado Rockies, the rare shutout in the Mile High City. Last time the Nats shut out the Rockies in Colorado was 2005, so this was only the second time in club history that the Nats blank Colorado. This time 8-0, so they take 2 of 3 in Denver. Luis Garcia, 2-run homer for the Nats, but the pitching was the real story. Cade Cavalli, 6 innings, striking out 8, gets a win. Bullpen does the job. Nats now 52-51, off on Thursday, home Friday night against Arizona. Baltimore ends Boston's 15-game win streak. O's 5-1 victory as they played a day-night double dip at Fenway Park. Red Sox winning the first one 6-3, but Baltimore gets a second one 5-1 to end that lengthy club-matching record winning streak. WNBA, the Mystics do it again, closing out this time the Las Vegas Aces. Mystics were down 8 points with under 4 minutes to play, come back and beat Las Vegas 199 in D.C. Shakira Austin, 25 points, 11 of those in the fourth quarter. Mystics head into the All-Star break with a 14-12 record. Post-World Cup soccer, MLS action resuming. D.C. United goes on the road and ties the Houston Dynamo 1-1. Frank Hanrahan, WTOP Sports.
0: All right, thanks, Frankie. As always, the Pentagon says it carried out another round of strikes on Iran Wednesday night. We'll update you coming up next half hour after traffic and weather. 227 Traffic and Weather is next. Stay with us here at WTOP.
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0: 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Good morning.
9: Traffic and weather on WTOP.
10: All traffic stops southbound on 270 south of Montrose Road. Crash cleanup there, and authorities have blocked off the regular and the local lanes on your way down towards the lane divide. So look sharp on your way down towards Rockville. Outer loop of the Beltway, there's road work after Connecticut Avenue in the two left lanes. Then a separate work zone south of River Road. That's going to block the right and center lanes as you head down across the American Legion Bridge. Just one left lane open on the way down towards the George Washington Parkway. Beltway in Springfield. Work continues on the outer loop as you head past the 395 and 95 ramps. Stay to the far right to get by. I'm Robert Workman, your next traffic report in 10 minutes.
0: Let's check that forecast with Veronica this morning as we get ever so close to the weekend this early Thursday morning.
11: Well, here we are moving past the midpoint of summer, and the next couple of days our weather about as good as it gets for late July. Today we've got great air quality, a pretty blue sky we'll have, and comfortable conditions with low humidity. Temperatures this morning running in the upper 50s to mid 60s throughout the area. For the afternoon, 80 to 85 degrees. And Friday nearly as nice, a few clouds by the afternoon. I'm 7 News Chief Meteorologist Veronica Johnson in the First Alert Weather Center.
0: 68 degrees in Gaithersburg, 72 Arlington, 72 Lanham. We're at 70 straight up and holding outside the WTOP studio.
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0: Like a Thursday morning, July 23rd, 2026. We do indeed. Thank you for taking us along for the early 2 a.m. hour ride. Welcome in. Glad you're with us. I'm Dean Lane. Juan Herrera is our producer. Begin the ride this half hour updating you on the war with Iran. The Pentagon says it carried out another round of strikes this week on Wednesday on Iran. It came just hours after President Donald Trump attended the dignified transfer of four American soldiers killed just last weekend in the Middle East. President Trump further issuing a new warning this week, this morning, to Iran, saying for every ship it struck in the Strait of Hormuz, the U.S. would now destroy one bridge or power plant inside Iran. ABC's Jacqueline Lee with more on that.
28: President Trump bringing the family of fallen soldier First Lieutenant Tyler Fian on board Air Force One from Dover to Marietta, Georgia, and recognizing them at a rally.
29: To Sherry and Stephen and David, we will carry Tyler's memory in our hearts forever, and I just want to thank you. It's an honor to have you here today. Please.
28: Human rights activists in Iran say they've recorded 3,684 casualties since the war began. Jacqueline Lee, ABC News, Los Angeles.
0: WTOP at 2:31 Thursday morning. There are reports now that Russian intelligence is supplying detailed intelligence to Iran these days. More on that from WTOP National Security Correspondent J.J. Green.
3: That intelligence has allegedly, according to Reuters, helped facilitate Iranian drone attacks on CIA facilities in the Middle East. That has prompted U.S. intelligence analysts to investigate whether Russia assisted by providing targeted information or advanced drone technology. Was Russia involved in the killing of U.S. troops over the weekend? We don't know. But a bigger question is, how does Russia know where U.S. troops and U.S. intelligence facilities are? Several former U.S. intelligence sources say they use a mix of satellites, signals intelligence, cyber access, human networks, and open source tracking. U.S. bases, ships, aircraft, and logistics routes all leave signatures. Radar activity, flight paths, port movements, commercial satellite images as well. And then there's local reporting and social media. The big concern is Russia may not need to give Iran a perfect target list. Even confirming where U.S. assets are generally, when they move or when a base is active, can sharpen Iranian targeting and make attacks more dangerous.
0: WTOP National Security Correspondent J.J. Green Thursday morning at 2:32. While President Trump tries apparently to bring Iran to the table again to make sure Iran does not get a nuclear weapon of any sort, he's making a deal apparently this week with another country. ABC News Chief Global Affairs Correspondent Martha Raddatz with that.
13: While vowing to stop Iran from obtaining a nuclear weapon, the Trump administration signing a landmark nuclear deal with Saudi Arabia to allow them to develop a civil nuclear program and enrich uranium. The agreement sparking fierce backlash among 9/11 families who urged the White House not to move forward with the deal, while litigation over Saudi Arabia's alleged ties to the 2001 terrorist attacks remains unresolved in federal court.
0: There's been a flurry of legislative activity just this week at the U.S. House ahead of lawmakers' big summer break right around the corner. Republicans have this week approved three bills involving funding for the Pentagon, the war with Iran, and stock trading restrictions for lawmakers. Let's get more from WTOP's Capitol Hill correspondent Mitchell Miller Thursday morning, Today on the Hill.
14: The concurrent resolution is adopted.
17: House Republicans on a 216-214 vote approved a $95 billion budget blueprint for a GOP reconciliation bill that includes funding for the war with Iran. Pennsylvania Democrat Brendan Boyle argued against the bill, saying President Trump should have never started the war.
18: A reckless decision with absolutely no plan on how to achieve victory.
17: But the Republican chair of the House Budget Committee, Jody Arrington, says Democrats are headed in the wrong direction before the midterm elections.
19: The Democrat Party has doubled down on their radical agenda and has hastened their march to Democrat socialism.
17: The House also approved a $1.1 trillion defense policy bill that includes staggered 5-7% pay hikes for military personnel. And a bill was also passed that would place new restrictions on members of Congress and their families related to trading stocks. On Capitol Hill, Mitchell Miller, WTOP News.
0: Meantime, word coming this Thursday morning that support for the U.S. war with Iran appears to be softening quite a bit among President Trump's strongest supporters these days. A new political poll on this front finds just 37% of self-identified MAGA voters say the war is worth the economic cost that we're facing right now. Co-founder and chairman of Politico, John Harris, this morning say that is actually down from 50% back in the spring and May.
20: It's the significant, I'd say even precipitous, softening in support among self-identified MAGA voters. So this is not all the population. This doesn't include, you know, a lot of Democrats who never liked the war and don't like anything President Trump does. President Trump's base does not like this war, and they especially don't like what it's doing, what they perceive it's doing to inflation.
0: The poll also shows this morning another 37%, we're told, of self-identified MAGA voters say the U.S. should stay involved only if this conflict does not drive up costs further, while nearly 1 in 5 say the U.S. should end the involvement regardless of the economic impact. Politico surveyed more than 2,000 adults for this poll. The poll has a margin of error this morning of 2.1%. WTOP at 2:36. A former modeling scout who introduced young women to Jeffrey Epstein has been found dead recently in his home outside of Paris. This morning, ABC's James Longman has more on this investigation into one Daniel Siad.
1: Daniel Siad, a one-time modeling scout for Jeffrey Epstein, was found dead in his home outside Paris on Monday. That's according to French authorities. Siad's name appears over 2,000 times in the Epstein files released by the DOJ. In emails, Siad connected Epstein to young women he recruited from around the world. Some, he would note, were teenagers, writing in one correspondence, "I feel like fishermen sometime, I catch quick."
0: And they're trying it again, we hear. The new White House Correspondents' Dinner set for Friday night this week here in D.C. at the Waldorf Astoria Hotel, formerly the Trump International Hotel. The first dinner was canceled back in April, you remember, when a gunman, who prosecutors say was trying to assassinate the president, opened fire at the Washington Hilton.
4: Days ahead of the redo of the Correspondents' Dinner at a different hotel across town, the top officials of the Secret Service say what happened in late April was a success.
12: The system worked.
4: Director Sean Curran says the suspect was stopped at a checkpoint near the entrance of the ballroom, but over 100 yards from where the president was seated on stage.
12: We expect things to happen at the Magnetometers, which is why we set them up.
4: This Friday night, the Correspondents Association will honor the officer who stopped the alleged gunman in April.
0: Good Thursday morning.
4: Stephen Portnoy, ABC News, Washington.
0: Now it's my turn. Good Thursday morning, July 23rd. Welcome in for the ride. 2:37, an update on traffic and weather in just 1 minute.
15: ABC News, I'm Mike Dubusky. Tropical storm Bertha is right now making its slow westward march across southern Louisiana, dumping rain and bringing with it the risk of dangerous storm surge and rip currents. President Trump has issued a new warning to Iran, saying for every ship that country strikes in the Strait of Hormuz, the U.S. will destroy one bridge or power plant inside Iran. ABC News Chief Global Affairs Correspondent Martha Raddatz has more from Jordan.
16: Well, that's a pretty extraordinary statement. International law does not allow that kind of attack on civilian infrastructure on purpose. If you accidentally hit something and you're doing a bombing run on military targets, that's one thing. But to say and follow through and bomb civilian infrastructure is potentially, according to international law, a war crime.
15: It comes after the 12th straight night of U.S. strikes on Iranian targets. This is ABC News.
0: Good Thursday morning, July 23rd. Thanks for taking the 2 a.m. hour ride with us. Glad you're in. 2:38, the time to be exact. Welcome. Traffic and weather on the 8th. Good morning to Robert Workman Thursday at WTOP Traffic Center this morning.
10: Good morning, Dean. Still working on the crash cleanup southbound on 270 after Montrose Road. State police had closed everything for a few minutes. They've reopened the left and center lanes now. So everything is now along the right side of the roadway near the point where all the lanes come together south of Montrose Road on the way down towards the lane divide. The good news is you can get down to the Beltway now. Over on the BW Parkway, new crash northbound just north of the Beltway near Greenbelt Road. Right and center lanes are blocked. You're only getting by single file to the left. Not sure if you're going to be able to make that exit for Greenbelt Road off of the northbound BW Parkway. Southbound on the parkway, they're still working on the crash cleanup at Route 32 in Fort Meade. The exit ramp there is closed, but your through lanes appear to be open. I'm Robert Workman, your next traffic report in 10 minutes.
0: 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Here now, 7 News First Alert Chief Meteorologist Veronica Johnson with a look at that forecast as we get ever so close to the weekend this Thursday morning.
11: Humidity continues to drop, and boy, today's just going to be a terrific Thursday. Very comfortable, good air quality, and lots of sunshine. Now, this morning, we still have some scattered clouds. Temperatures in the low to mid 60s. For the afternoon, we'll have highs in the low to mid 80s. Beautiful today. And just as nice, really, too, on Friday, partly sunny skies. We'll have some additional clouds by the late afternoon, but still a high temperature spread of 80 to 85 degrees. I'm 7 News Chief Meteorologist Veronica Johnson in the First Alert Weather Center.
0: 70s around the region this morning, 70 straight up in Ruston this 2 a.m. hour Thursday morning, July 23rd. We're at 70 as well. Bethesda this check, 74 on the National Mall, down a degree now to 70 outside the WTOP studios. For the time now on WTOP on your Thursday morning is 2:40. On WTOP, of course, we bring you money news at 10 and 40. We turn it over now to John Warthog this morning.
21: LendingTree surveyed consumers and found 30% of Americans say they have shoplifted. That's up from 23% in 2024. The survey also asked Americans to list which stores are easiest to steal from and which retailer topped the list. Matt Schultz did the survey for LendingTree.
22: About half of respondents named Walmart as the easiest store to steal from, and that was more than double any other store on the list.
21: 47% said Walmart was the easiest to steal from. Family Dollar came in second at 21%. And with National Chicken Finger Day coming up July 27th, Popeyes is promoting its new chicken tenders, and it's teaming up with DoorDash and Uber Eats to deliver them right to your home. On Wall Street Wednesday, the Dow down 6, the S&P 500 slipping 10, the NASDAQ off 146. John Werdock, WTOP News.
5: Overseas this 2 a.m. hour, Asian stocks this check higher across the board. This morning, the Shanghai is up by a little better than 2 points. The Hang Seng is up by 304 and some change. The Nikkei up this morning by 191 points. Good morning. Thanks for taking the ride with us this morning right here at WTOP.
6: When there's a breaking story in the DMV.
7: 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Of course we're going to cover it.
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6: 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News happens here.
5: America's lead in artificial intelligence this morning may be shrinking. For months now, U.S. companies like OpenAI and Anthropic appeared well ahead of their Chinese competitors. But experts say this morning Chinese AI models are apparently making huge progress these days. AI is becoming a battleground in the broader rivalry that's taking place between the U.S. and China over the issue of technology and economic leadership.
8: The big concern is that China is rapidly closing the gap on leading U.S. frontier models, and they're doing it with open models that are a fraction of the cost. And that's incentivizing companies like Airbnb and others to use those Chinese models rather than spending millions or tens of millions of dollars in some cases on expensive AI products from Anthropic and OpenAI. There are also security concerns about these models. The latest, like Kimi K3 and Alibaba's Qwen, some of these are showing advanced cyber capabilities, the ability to aid or launch cyber attacks or contribute to other crimes. And now these open models could be available for others. And these Chinese companies are not subject to the same government oversight and safeguards that leading U.S. companies are. So some security-minded officials are very concerned about the direction this is headed.
5: On WTOP, that's Wall Street Journal reporter Amrith Ram. Kumar talking with CBS News. A reward is being offered this morning for a woman that police suspect of murdering a man in Florida. Police say in this case, 38-year-old Isabel Johnson can disguise herself well, calling her cunning and manipulative. She's wanted this morning for the murder of 43-year-old Jason Coulthart. ABC's Trevor Ault has more details.
9: Law enforcement say the suspect is a master manipulator, saying she's used several aliases and disguises, and they believe she had help. Five people have been arrested, accused of providing Johnson with transportation, a cell phone, and a place to stay out of state.
5: Prince George's County here at home cracking down on vacant and neglected buildings these days. County leaders to that end say that property owners could face fines if they fail to secure, maintain, or redevelop long empty properties. WTOP's John Doman is following.
23: A package of bills passed the county council dealing with vacant properties, whether homes or businesses. One significantly increases the property tax rate for those that sit empty.
24: When you look at having to pay five times the tax rate, if you allow that property to sit vacant and dormant, that makes them look at it and then make an evaluation on how to revitalize that property, and that's the goal.
23: That's Council Chair Crystal Oriotta, the lead sponsor of the legislation. Another bill that passed increases the fines that can be levied on the owners of properties that become dilapidated and blighted in part because they're sitting vacant and abandoned.
24: Sometimes we understand that we need to have stricter rules, regulations, and laws to move the businesses in that way and motivate them to be partners in the community.
23: In Largo, John Dome in WTOP News.
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7: happens here.
5: A House committee has approved a bill this week that would prohibit D.C. from raising taxes or fees without first getting the approval of Congress. Local leaders, as you might imagine, are strongly against this idea. While the bill cleared the committee, it still, we're told, faces votes in the full House and Senate. Meantime, home rule advocates are calling for a boycott of DoorDash following that congressional hearing after it was revealed, apparently, that DoorDash supports the measure. For more, we turn to CityCast DC reporter Ben Brash, joining us on WTOP Thursday morning.
3: DoorDash said, we believe in home rule, but we are going to do everything we can to fight for small DC businesses and the local economy. And the consternation from DoorDash stems from earlier this month when the DC Council approved 20-cent fees on food delivery services that would, of course, include Uber Eats and DoorDash. DoorDash was really coming out against this, trying to get the DC Council to not have that go through. Here we are again with this bill that deals with fees. And so DoorDash said, you know what? We want to lend our name to this fight once again.
13: If we take a few steps back, this legislation would effectively make it potentially more difficult for local leaders to raise taxes and fees in the district. So DoorDash has a pretty big dog in this fight because DoorDash would be directly impacted by taxes and fees.
3: That is exactly correct. The way that the bill is written right now is that DC would need congressional approval for, yes, indeed, any new tax or increase of a tax or a fee greater than $500. Now, I suppose you could really be ordering a lot of DoorDash for everybody like on Super Bowl Sunday, but $500 would be quite a fee. And that's something that some council members have pointed out to say, wait a second, this isn't going to apply to DoorDash. Who's going to spend $500 in fees on a DoorDash order?
13: This is an issue that has people really invested in DC's home rule, DC's autonomy, very upset because it would really put a lot of power in the hands of members of Congress. Maybe even members of Congress could just reject proposed taxes and fees that have been approved by local leaders in DC. So now that DoorDash is getting involved and publicly supporting this controversial legislation, what are local advocates in DC saying about DoorDash?
3: The Free DC movement and other activists have called for everyone to delete DoorDash from their phones. They are demanding that the company withdraw their support of this bill and that people not use DoorDash while they're in support of this legislation.
14: It's pretty rare to see a business that deals widely with the general public like DoorDash come out in support of legislation that obviously will anger like 50% of its customer base locally.
3: You know, it's interesting. We always ask for companies to take a stand right up until it's something that we don't agree with. And then it's no, thank you. I don't want to hear from you anymore. In DoorDash's mind, they're fighting for local businesses. The idea being that these fees and everything's going to trickle down and people might be less likely to buy if there are these fees and so on. But for people in DC, what is more important than autonomy? There's not much more important than statehood to a lot of people here in DC. Some people are saying this is a bit of a lobbying blunder to step into the fray like this. I've seen some folks on social media say, look, if you're trying to get rid of that 20-cent fee, this is not the way to go about it.
14: That's reporter Ben Brash with CityCast DC.
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10: Construction on the outer loop of the Beltway in Greenbelt near the BW Parkway is in the left lane. There's also crash cleanup northbound on the BW Parkway just north of the Beltway at Greenbelt Road. There, you need to stay over to the far left in order to get by. Montgomery County, there's road work on the outer loop near Connecticut Avenue in the two left lanes. And then again, south of River Road, it's three right lanes blocked in that work zone down across the American Legion Bridge. A couple of SUVs got tangled up southbound on 270 south of Montrose Road. At that accident scene, two right lanes are blocked. Stay to the center and to the left on your way down towards the lane divide. I'm Robert Workman, your next traffic report in 10 minutes.
11: Humidity continues to drop, and boy, today is just going to be a terrific Thursday. Very comfortable, good air quality, and lots of sunshine. Now, this morning, we still have some scattered clouds. Temperatures in the low to mid-60s. For the afternoon, we'll have highs in the low to mid-80s. Beautiful today. And just as nice, really, too, on Friday, partly sunny skies. We'll have some additional clouds by the late afternoon, but still a high temperature spread of 80 to 85 degrees. I'm 7 News Chief Meteorologist Veronica Johnson in the First Alert Weather Center.
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0: The family of a 6-year-old boy who nearly drowned Monday locally at the University of the District of Columbia is this morning demanding answers in this case. They want to know how nearly 30 children were allowed in the pool at the time without a lifeguard, even on duty. In a statement, UDC says this morning it's reviewing the circumstances surrounding this awful incident. The pool remains closed until further notice, we're told. WTOP's Luke Lukert is hearing now from the young boy's family.
17: Unfortunately, his parents are going to the hospital every day and seeing their 6-year-old baby in a hospital bed with tubes in him.
18: Dominic Calhoun is the attorney for the family of Adonis Jackson. They say Adonis is still sedated.
17: Unfortunately, Adonis was underwater for more than 2 minutes, according to most reports. There is an effort to protect his brain activity.
18: According to a police report, around 30 children were in the pool at the University of the District of Columbia Athletic Complex, but the lifeguard was on a lunch break. One soccer coach tried to pull Adonis out of the water, but he was unsuccessful, telling police Adonis was too heavy.
17: This cute little 6-year-old boy is not a heavy kid.
18: When his mother was called after it happened, Calhoun says they told her that he had just guzzled water.
17: Upon her arrival at the hospital, she received a call from the police, and they said, "We regret to inform you that your son has been in a drowning incident." That was the first time that she actually learned the devastation.
18: Luke Lukert, WTOP News.
0: Been an arrest for a deadly shooting that happened nearly 6 years ago locally in Landover. Police in Prince George's County got an arrest warrant for 34-year-old Davon Gordon back in October of 2020. He was accused then of shooting and killing 22-year-old Andre Cox Jr. on 75th Street in Landover. But the search in this case for the suspect took years before he was actually found in D.C. on Tuesday night. Law enforcement and the victim's family recently made a public plea in the case for information in the search for Gordon. Prince George's County Executive Aisha Braveboy Thursday morning.
19: We were able to locate and arrest Mr. Gordon on Tuesday in the District of Columbia.
0: Gordon is charged this morning with first and second degree murder and other counts in this case. He remains in custody this morning in D.C. pending extradition to Prince George's County. The motive is still under investigation. The Loudoun County Sheriff's Office has made an arrest now in a Sterling abduction and assault. Deputies say that 34-year-old Rolanda Velasquez grabbed a woman on a walking trail in the Parkway area and Lowe's Island Boulevard last week in that area. The woman fought him off and called 911. Velasquez is charged with abduction this morning as well as assault along with outstanding warrants for child neglect. He is being held without bond at the county detention center this morning. Word coming this morning that William Shatner and his daughter open up about their battle with cancer this morning.
4: William Shatner and his daughter, Melanie Shatner Gretsch, are speaking out for the first time about how they both battled and beat stage 4 cancer. The pair, now both cancer-free, revealed to People magazine that Gretsch, who is 61, was diagnosed with breast cancer in 2022 after discovering a lump. A year later, the 95-year-old Shatner discovered a lump near his ear that turned out to be stage 4 melanoma that spread to his lungs and brain. Gretsch said she underwent multiple rounds of chemo, but admitted she was more concerned with Shatner's health. The Star Trek icon had surgery to remove the tumor and then underwent 2 years of immunotherapy to target the cancer in his lungs and brain. Michelle Polino, Fox News.
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6: Last time the Mystics played, they ended the Golden State Valkyries' 9-game winning streak. And on Wednesday night, they ended the Las Vegas Aces' 6-game winning streak. As the Mystics come from behind and beat Las Vegas 199, as the Mystics head now into the All-Star break with a 14-12 record. In Major League Soccer, DC United back at it after the World Cup break. Went on the road at Houston and tied the Dynamo 1-1. DC United back home on Saturday to host Toronto at Audi Field. Nationals were out at Colorado and the Nats shut out the Rockies 8-0 to win that series. Cade Cavalli, 6 innings, striking out 8. He gets the win. He's 7-4. Bullpen solid. Have not been the best this year, but they were good on Wednesday. Nats improved to 52-51. They're back home Friday to start a series against the Arizona Diamondbacks. Baltimore lost the first game of a day-night doubleheader at Fenway Park to Boston, so the Red Sox had a 15-game winning streak going into the nightcap, but Baltimore ends the streak with a 5-1 victory over the Red Sox. Again, the Mystics come from behind and beat the Las Vegas Aces 199. Frank Hanrahan, WTOP Sports.
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0: Thursday morning, July 23rd, 2:58. And good morning to Robert Workman in the WTOP Traffic Center.
10: Good morning, Dean. Two earlier issues on the BWD Parkway have been cleared up. Had a crash southbound on the parkway at Route 32 and one northbound in Greenbelt. All lanes now open, as well as your ramps. Still working on the crash cleanup southbound on 270 south of Montrose Road. Looks like two right lanes are tied up. Those would essentially be the local lanes on your way down towards the lane divide. Follow police direction through there. Beltway, there's construction. Outer loop after Connecticut Avenue along the left side. And then on the inner loop, on the outer loop after River Road, the right and center lanes are blocked down across the American Legion Bridge. Earlier work on the inner loop of the Beltway and Greenbelt is gone. They swung over and were working on the outer loop now near the BWD Parkway, and I think they're finishing up as well. 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I'm Robert Workman, your next traffic report in 10 minutes.
11: What is it about today that just feels so great? I'll tell you, the soupy humidity is gone. It's very comfortable today. Temperatures this morning running in the upper 50s to mid 60s by the afternoon. Lots of sunshine and northerly wind at 5 to 10 miles per hour. And temperatures that will be topping out around 80 to 85 degrees. I've got you at 85 for Friday and Saturday. We'll have a few afternoon clouds by Friday afternoon, but pretty pleasant as we get into much of the weekend. I'm 7 News Chief Meteorologist Veronica Johnson in the First Alert Weather Center.
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0: WTOP Sterling, WTOP FM HD2 Braddock Heights, WWTFM HD2 Manassas, portions be reported, Federal News Network. $95 billion bill, to be exact, on a spending plan. We'll update you this morning.
20: A congressional panel advances a GOP bill that would block D.C. from raising taxes. I'm Mitchell Miller, today on The Hill.
21: A local lawmaker says there may be another option in the battle over a transmission line project. I'm Acacia James.
22: The driver charged in a deadly bus crash along I-95 is granted bond with a long list of conditions. I'm Scott Gelman.
0: Down day across the board on Wall Street at the closing bell Wednesday midweek. The NASDAQ was off 146 points. Asian stocks trading higher this morning. Good morning. Welcome in for the ride. Glad you're with us. 3 o'clock on WTOP.
8: from ABC News. I'm Mike Dubosky. President Trump once again ratcheting up the tensions with Iran, saying for every ship it strikes in the Strait of Hormuz, the U.S. will attack a bridge or power plant inside Iran. ABC News Chief Global Affairs Correspondent Martha Raddatz has more from Jordan.
9: And of course, the Iranians immediately responded to this, you know, eye for an eye. If you do this to us, we'll do the same sort of thing to you. And we've already seen the Iranians striking throughout the Gulf, in Jordan, in Kuwait, in Bahrain. So if President Trump decides to do that, that is a whole new level of fight.
8: The back and forth comes as U.S. forces continue to launch strikes on Iran, the most recent of which focused on maritime capabilities, missile and drone storage facilities, and air defense assets, according to U.S. Central Command. A former modeling scout connected to Jeffrey Epstein has been found dead.
13: Daniel Siad, a one-time modeling scout for Jeffrey Epstein, was found dead in his home outside Paris on Monday. That's according to French authorities. Siad's name appears over 2,000 times in the Epstein files released by the DOJ. In emails, Siad connected Epstein to young women he recruited from around the world. Some, he would note, were teenagers, writing in one correspondence, "I feel like fishermen sometime, I catch quick."
8: ABC's James Longman, the family-ordered autopsy of Nolan Wells has come back inconclusive when it comes to determining the cause of that teenager's death. ABC's Aaron Katursky has what officials did learn.
23: The pathologist the family hired also noted he did not find evidence of any fractures, did not find any evidence of deep tissue injuries.
8: Wells went missing on the 4th of July while visiting a barrier island in Mississippi with friends. His body was found 2 days later. His family suspects foul play. And in Louisiana, Tropical Storm Bertha is moving slowly across the southern coast. 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
5: 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Thursday morning, 23rd of July, 2026. Clearing, daybreak low, according to Veronica, with low humidity, 60 to 66. Sunny later today, 78 to 82. Continued low humidity, 70 right now. Good morning to you. I'm Dean Lane. We begin the ride this half hour on your Thursday morning with developing news related to a bill on Capitol Hill right now that local leaders in D.C. are strongly against. A House panel approved Republican legislation recently that would force D.C. to get formal approval before raising taxes or fees in the city. WTLP's Capitol Hill correspondent Mitchell Miller, Thursday morning, today on the Hill.
24: The legislation, advanced by the House Oversight Committee, calls for any tax hike approved by the D.C. Council to undergo a 60-day review by the House and Senate before it could be put into effect. D.C. Delegate Eleanor Holmes Norton says the proposal is unprecedented.
25: This bill would be the biggest reduction in the District of Columbia's authority to govern itself since Congress passed the D.C. Home Rule Act in 1973.
24: But the bill's sponsor, Kentucky Republican James Comer, argues it's needed, alluding to Janice Lewis George, who's in line to become mayor.
26: Rather than cutting spending, the ultra-progressive and socialist Democrat candidate for mayor and the D.C. Council want to tax D.C. business and residents into oblivion.
24: On Capitol Hill, Mitchell Miller, WTOP News.
5: Now, the fight over this particular bill has turned into a fight over DoorDash as well. Believe it or not, home rule advocates are calling out for a boycott of that delivery company this morning after it was revealed that DoorDash apparently supports this bill. CityCast DC reporter Ben Brash on WTOP early Thursday.
3: DoorDash said, "We believe in home rule, but we are going to do everything we can to fight for small DC businesses and the local economy." And the consternation from DoorDash stems from earlier this month when the DC Council approved 20-cent fees on food delivery services. That would, of course, include Uber Eats and DoorDash.
5: In other news, the Northern Virginia congressman says this morning a possible new route could reshape the fight over that controversial Golden to Mars transmission line locally in Loudoun County, we've been reporting on here at WTLP, which would put tall transmission towers, we understand, in an Ashburn neighborhood, all as part of the state's data center industry. More on where we stand this morning from WTOP's Acacia James.
27: Congressman Suha Subramaniam now says the towers potentially could be built along Route 606 instead, which he says is away from homes.
28: I don't believe this was considered. And the reason it wasn't considered is because people assumed that the federal agencies wouldn't go along with it. And so I reached out to those federal agencies, sat down with them, and they seemed receptive to helping move forward with this option.
27: This week, the State Corporation Commission denied a request to pause the project, leaving opponents with the option of appealing to the Virginia Supreme Supreme Court. But Subramaniam says that might not be necessary given this new option that he's pointing to.
28: If we're not going to underground these lines, which is everyone's preference in the community, then let's at least put these above ground power lines in a place that doesn't have residences or schools. It's common sense.
27: Acacia James, WTOP News.
5: Turning now to questions this morning, this week, about how America's history is presented right now at the Smithsonian, bringing the director of the National Museum of American History to Capitol Hill this week. Lawmakers pressed the museum's leader on exhibits and how the institution tells the story of our nation's past. WTOP's Annalisa Gale this morning.
1: Director Hardick, let me ask you, are you America first?
2: I'm a very proud American.
4: Do you believe that men can become women?
2: Ma'am, as the director of the museum, that's not relevant.
6: Director Dr. Anthea Hartig is responding to concerns raised by lawmakers about the National Museum of American History in a hearing in front of the House's Subcommittee on Delivering Government Efficiency, as she maintains that the museum is nonpartisan.
2: The museum does not take sides.
6: This comes after a 162-page report released earlier this month by the White House Domestic Policy Council, alleging, quote, the museum confronts visitors with materials intended to undermine faith in American institutions and the longstanding shared ideals of the American people.
2: When visitors, scholars, members of Congress tell us we've gotten something wrong, we take it seriously.
6: Hartig invited lawmakers to visit the museum.

0: spaces for public assembly for all of our community members.
1: But Councilmember Lorianne Sales voted against the bill.
2: I'm just concerned that this may lead to greater surveillance of everyday citizens.
1: Mark Penick with Maryland Shall Issue, a Second Amendment rights group, says if the new bill is signed into law, his group will fight it in federal court. Kate Ryan, WTOP News.
3: Good Thursday morning, July 23rd. Welcome in. Thanks for taking the 3 a.m. hour ride with us here at WTOP.
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3: Traffic and weather on the 8th. And a good Thursday morning to Robert Workman at the WTOP Traffic Center this morning.
8: Good morning, Dean. All lanes now open southbound on 270 south of Montrose Road. A couple of SUVs got tangled up about an hour or so ago. They blocked multiple lanes over the last hour, but now all of your lanes are available down to the lane divide. Also cleared a couple of crashes on the BWD Parkway southbound at Route 32 and northbound at Greenbelt Road. The overnight roadwork southbound on I-95 at Route 32 has finished up. They're still working on the outer loop of the Beltway near Connecticut Avenue in the two left lanes, and then south of River Road on the outer loop. It's the three right lanes blocked. That work zone goes all the way across the American Legion Bridge, and then VDOT picks up the baton and takes away those lanes again down towards the George Washington Parkway. Interloop, your lanes are open coming up from Tyson's. 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I'm Robert Workman, your next traffic report in 10 minutes.
3: And we check that forecast as we roll into this Thursday morning together with Veronica here on WTOP.
9: Well, here we are moving past the midpoint of summer, and the next couple of days, our weather about as good as it gets for late July. Today, we've got great air quality, a pretty blue sky we'll have, and comfortable conditions with low humidity. Temperatures this morning running in the upper 50s to mid-60s throughout the area. For the afternoon, 80 to 85 degrees. And Friday, nearly as nice, a few clouds by the afternoon. I'm 7 News Chief Meteorologist Veronica Johnson in the First Alert Weather Center.
3: Upper 60s, low 70s around the region this 3 a.m. hour, Thursday morning, July 23rd. We're looking at 69 degrees. You're waking up to with us here at WTOP this early morning. 69 Tysons and Waldorf, in fact, 73 Lafon Plaza, down to 69 outside the WTOP studios. Traffic and weather brought to you this morning, Thursday, by Long Fence. 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On WTOP, of course, we bring you money news at 10 and 40. Here's John.
10: LendingTree surveyed consumers and found 30% of Americans say they have shoplifted. That's up from 23% in 2024. The survey also asked Americans to list which stores are easiest to steal from and which retailer topped the list. Matt Schultz did the survey for LendingTree.
11: About half of respondents named Walmart as the easiest store to steal from, and that was more than double any other store on the list.
10: 47% said Walmart was the easiest to steal from. Family Dollar came in second at 21%. And with National Chicken Finger Day coming up July 27th, Popeyes is promoting its new chicken tenders, and it's teaming up with DoorDash and Uber Eats to deliver them right to your home. On Wall Street Wednesday, the Dow down 6, the S&P 500 slipping 10, the NASDAQ off 146. John Werdock, WTOP News.
3: Overseas, Asian stocks this 3 a.m. hour remain higher across the board. This check, the Shanghai, up by a little better than 9 points. The Hang Seng is up 316 and some change. The Nikkei is up 307 exactly. Good morning, welcome in. Thanks for taking the ride with us. 311 on WTOP. Glad you're with us.
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5: A Northern Virginia congressman says this morning there may be a new option on the table in the fight over the controversial Golden Tomorrow's transmission line project locally in Loudoun County that would put tall transmission towers in an Ashland neighborhood as part of the state's data center industry. Democratic Congressman Suhas Subramaniam now says this morning the towers potentially could be built along Route 606 instead. Congressman further says he was previously told that route was not possible because of concerns from the National Oceanic and Atmospheric Administration. But he says further, after speaking with leaders there on this issue, he says the agency appears willing now apparently to work with the community on this. The State Corporation Commission denied a request to pause the project this week, giving opponents with this situation just one more option of going to the Virginia Supreme Court. But the congressman claims that may not be necessary in the end, given this new option that he's pointing to. Congressman Subramaniam talking with WTOP about this and where we stand this morning.
6: We were told that our only option was to choose between building these power lines through residences or building these power lines on school properties. And I believe people were given a false choice. There is another route that we could do along federal property on Route 606, which is a busy road, but away from homes. And I don't believe this was considered. And the reason it wasn't considered is because people assumed that the federal agencies wouldn't go along with it. And so I reached out to those federal agencies, sat down with them, told them the situation, and they seemed receptive to helping move forward with this option. I want all of the parties involved to reconsider moving forward with building these power lines through homes. And I want them to consider this much better alternative, because if we're not going to underground these lines, which is everyone's preference in the community, then let's at least put these above ground power lines in a place that doesn't have residences or schools. It's common sense.
7: Do you think that it's a bit too late to handle this outside the courts now that the State Corporation Commission denied that request this week to put a pause on this, to consider other options? Does it seem like you're going to have to work on this through the court system, or is there a way to step back from that?
6: It's never too late to do the right thing. In this case, Dominion and all of the other stakeholders can work together on moving forward with this option. If the SEC won't consider the option, the courts could revert the decision back to the SEC. I think there's plenty of time for people to reconsider. No shovels have been on the ground. Nothing has been built yet. There's two options here. We can either continue a protracted legal battle over whether to ruin a community and put these lines through people's homes, or we can come back to the table and consider an option where a federal agency is willing to work with us on putting these power lines along their property that's away from homes.
7: This battle within the community has been ongoing for so long. So why is it now, just now, that you're pointing to Route 606 as potentially a viable option?
6: I was told that the parties who own land over there were not willing to work with us on making 606 an option, and that would be too complicated. I decided that I would just reach out to those parties. It's now that I'm hearing they are very much willing to work with us. NOAA in particular seems willing to at least explore the option of putting these lines along their property. And I say we move forward with a plan to do that, because power lines going through a community that doesn't want them is not a great option long term. It makes everyone look bad. These power lines are meant just for data centers, and it's going to hurt the character of that community, lowering people's property values. And most importantly, generations that live there will have to deal with all of the impact of having these power lines go through their homes. There's one woman who's going to see poles in her literal backyard. This isn't technically a federal issue, but I'm trying to make it one, because we all have to do everything we can to prevent these power lines from going through homes.
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8: Roadwork downtown, southbound on DC 295 as you head south of Eastern Avenue, down past Benning Road towards East Capitol Street. Traffic's been getting by single file to the left overnight. Signal light delays along New York Avenue and Rhode Island Avenue through Northeast. No issues reported across any of the Anacostia River bridges. Doing a bit of work on the outbound Teddy Roosevelt Bridge. You're down to just one right lane getting by as you head over towards the Virginia shoreline. Otherwise, you're okay across the other Potomac River crossings, the 14th Street Bridge, Memorial, the Key, and the Chain Bridges. On the outer loop of the Beltway at the American Legion Bridge, right in center lane's blocked in that work zone that starts south of River Road and goes down to the George Washington Parkway. I'm Robert Workman, your next traffic report in 10 minutes.
9: Well, here we are moving past the midpoint of summer, and the next couple of days, our weather, about as good as it gets for late July. Today, we've got great air quality, a pretty blue sky we'll have, and comfortable conditions with low humidity. Temperatures this morning running in the upper 50s to mid-60s throughout the area. For the afternoon, 80 to 85 degrees. And Friday, nearly as nice, a few clouds by the afternoon. I'm 7 News Chief Meteorologist Veronica Johnson in the First Alert Weather Center.
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5: Turning to the medical page, Thursday morning on WTOP, the outbreak of that parasitic bug linked to lettuce recently is growing apparently this morning, with the number of cases now in the thousands, with several hundred more yet to be confirmed by a lab this morning. Health officials to that end are still investigating all the potential sources. ABC's Elizabeth Schulze has more for us.
11: Cases of that parasitic stomach illness skyrocketing to record levels. More than 11,000 people have been sickened in 41 states. It comes just 24 hours after Health Secretary Robert F. Kennedy Jr. tried to reassure the public.
12: We do have the outbreak under control. We have done extensive forensics, epidemiological forensics.
11: The FDA has linked 1,600 cases to lettuce supplied to Taco Bell in 5 states. Officials say the likely source of that cyclosporiasis outbreak is Taylor Farms iceberg lettuce from a farm in Mexico.
5: Locally, Maryland has confirmed 110 cases of the parasitic bug, with 106 reported since May this past spring. Virginia has reported 79 confirmed cases. In other health news, Maryland has confirmed 2 new cases in southern Maryland of measles. The state's health department on this says this morning the patients recently traveled to an area of the U.S. experiencing an active measles outbreak. Including these two, Maryland now has 11 confirmed measles cases this year. U.S. overall has recorded more measles cases, we're told, this year than all of last year, reaching the highest level in more than 3 decades. Johns Hopkins University, to that end, says there have been nearly 2,300 confirmed cases nationwide. The U.S. declaring measles eliminated back in 2000, you may remember, but continued transmission over the past year has put the designation at risk once again this morning. That bus driver charged with 5 counts of involuntary manslaughter in connection with May's deadly I-95 bus crash in Stafford County was back in court this week, a judge granting him bond, but he is not expected to walk free, at least not just yet. As WTOP Scott Gelman tells us Thursday morning, there are still requirements on the table that must be met before he can, in fact, be released.
13: With his wife watching here in Stafford, Jing Sheng Dong nodded as Judge Charles Clark described his bond conditions. He granted Dong $25,000 bond and ordered him to give up his licenses and passports and remain on house arrest in Virginia except for court appearances and doctor's appointments. Now, a general district court judge also has to sign off.
14: It's an accident. It's horrible. Getting a jury is going to be tough. To set aside the emotions of losing a family that just basically disintegrated and another person.
13: Attorney Thomas Walsh says Dong wasn't sleeping on his phone or under the influence at the time of the May crash.
14: When I showed him the accident news reports of the accident with pictures, he broke down crying. The first time I met him, he started crying.
13: But prosecutors say Dong didn't slow down despite heavy congestion near an early morning work zone along I-95 close to mile marker 146. They played new video footage from nearby toll lanes and the inside of a truck and showed law enforcement drone footage to reveal how large the crash scene was. At Stafford County Circuit Court, Scott Gelman, WTOP News.
5: Here at home, Prince George's County leaders are stepping up efforts now to address vacant homes and abandoned buildings.
15: On the final session before the summer break, the council passed a package of bills targeting vacant properties. One significantly increases the property tax levied on buildings and homes deemed vacant to 5 times the current rate. A clear message from the county that says,
16: you don't get to just sit on these properties on your books because it doesn't really harm you financially, that there will be a higher tax rate contributed to that property.
15: Now, Council Chair Crystal Uriata says the goal is not to make money here.
16: Really, the motivation is to get them to sell it, to remodel it, to get a tenant in it, for it to be now a vibrant part of the community.
15: Another bill that passed the full council increases the fines that can be levied against property owners who not only allow their buildings to sit empty, but they do nothing to keep them looking nice and maintained either. In Largo, John Dome in WTOP News.
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18: Nationals head home with a 8-0 victory at the Colorado Rockies, the rare shutout in the Mile High City. Last time the Nats shut out the Rockies in Colorado was 2005, so this was only the second time in club history that the Nats blank Colorado. This time 8-0, so they take 2 of 3 in Denver. Luis Garcia, 2-run homer for the Nats, but the pitching was the real story. Cade Cavalli, 6 innings, striking out 8, gets a win. Bullpen does the job. Nats now 52-51, off on Thursday, home Friday night against Arizona. Baltimore ends Boston's 15-game win streak, O's 5-1 victory, as they played a day-night double dip at Fenway Park. Red Sox winning the first one 6-3, but Baltimore gets the second one 5-1 to end that lengthy club-matching record winning streak. WNBA, the Mystics do it again, closing out this time the Las Vegas Aces. Mystics were down 8 points with under 4 minutes to play, come back and beat Las Vegas 199 in D.C. Shakira Austin, 25 points, 11 of those in the fourth quarter. Mystics head into the All-Star break with a 14-12 record. Post-World Cup soccer, MLS action resuming. D.C. United goes on the road and ties the Houston Dynamo 1-1 I'm Frank Hanrahan, WTOP Sports.
5: 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As always, 327 on WTOP. Coming up after traffic and weather.
19: Two men under arrest for what was stolen from a Maryland cemetery. I'm Neil Augenstein.
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5: Good Thursday morning. 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Traffic and weather on WTOP.
8: Virginia Beltway Construction, Outer Loop, and the Springfield Interchange. Stay to the far right as you head past the exits for 95 and 395 on the way over towards Van Dorn Street. Inner Loop looks good coming over from the Wilson Bridge towards Springfield. Northbound on I-95 on the ramp to the Outer Loop of the Beltway. You lose the right lane as you head over towards that merge point. In Prince George's County, still working on the Outer Loop of the Beltway as you go up past Joint Base Andrews. Starting before Allentown Road, it's the left and center lanes blocked, so only one right lane is open as you head up towards Richie Marlboro Road. Interloop lanes are open down through Oxon Hill. I'm Robert Workman, your next traffic report in 10 minutes.
5: Let's check that forecast with Veronica this morning as we roll into this early Thursday together with low humidity.
9: Humidity continues to drop, and boy, today is just going to be a terrific Thursday. Very comfortable, good air quality, and lots of sunshine. Now this morning, we still have some scattered clouds. Temperatures in the low to mid 60s. For the afternoon, we'll have highs in the low to mid 80s. Beautiful today. And just as nice, really, too, on Friday, partly sunny skies. We'll have some additional clouds by the late afternoon, but still a high temperature spread of 80 to 85 degrees. I'm 7 News Chief Meteorologist Veronica Johnson in the First Alert Weather Center.
5: It's in the 60s and 70s, upper 60s and low 70s around the region this morning. DuPont Circle, this check, 69 degrees this morning. It's 67 in Germantown, 72 Annandale, 69 right now outside the WTOP studios.
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5: Good Thursday morning to you, July 23rd. We do indeed thank you for taking us along for the early 3 a.m. hour ride. Welcome. Glad you're with us. I'm Dean Lane. Teddy Gelman is our producer. Our top stories this morning. Begin the ride this half hour on this Thursday with the Pentagon saying it has carried out yet another round of strikes on Iran, doing so Wednesday night. It came hours after President Donald Trump attended the dignified transfer of four American soldiers killed just last weekend in the Middle East. President Trump also issued a new warning this week to Iran, saying for every ship it struck in the Strait of Hormuz, the U.S. would then destroy one bridge or power plant inside Iran. ABC's Jacqueline Lee has more on that.
24: This as Americans continue to feel it in their wallets. The average price for regular gas up 15 cents from last week, sitting around $4.08 a gallon, according to Gas Buddy.
25: My heart and my prayers go to those soldiers and their families. But, you know, this foreign policy, you know, that we have, this frankly unnecessary war against Iran, it is now affecting the pocketbook of everyday American families.
24: Jacqueline Lee, ABC News, Los Angeles.
5: WTOP at 3:31.
26: I'm J.J. Green.
0: Did Russia help Iran kill U.S. troops in Jordan and Iraq? We, for weeks, have been reporting that U.S. officials were concerned that Russia was providing targeting information to Iran. Now there is a newer and deeper concern. Reuters is reporting that Iranian drone attacks on CIA facilities in the Gulf have prompted U.S. intelligence analysts to investigate whether Russia assisted in providing targeting information or advanced drone technology. That's according to several people familiar with U.S. intelligence. Reuters reports their sources, who are anonymous but familiar with the information, said that U.S. intelligence officials have not yet reached firm conclusions about the possible Russian involvement in attacks on U.S. forces and CIA facilities. But what we've heard is that the effectiveness and apparent precision, as well as Russia's broader technical support for Iran in the war, may be possible evidence that they're involved in this. So as we talk about the war expanding, the Houthis and other countries in the region, there are other countries who are not that may be involved.
5: WTOP National Security Correspondent J.J. Green Thursday morning, where the time now is 3:33. The House has just approved this week a series of major pieces of legislation on the table. The bills include, we understand this morning, more than $1 trillion for the Pentagon and additional funding for the war with Iran. WTOP Capitol Hill correspondent Mitchell Miller Thursday morning today on the Hill with this update.
1: On this vote, the yeas are 216, the nays are 212. The bill is passed.
2: The first bill approved in a flurry of votes was the $1.1 trillion National Defense Authorization Act. The NDAA includes staggered pay raises for military personnel ranging from 5% to 7%. Republicans also narrowly approved a $95 billion budget blueprint for a reconciliation bill. The GOP chair of the House Armed Services Committee, Mike Rogers, spoke in favor of it.
6: This resolution unlocks $60 billion in critically needed supplemental funding to support the warfighter and ensure our military readiness.
2: But Pennsylvania Democrat Brendan Boyle argued the legislation does little to help everyday Americans.
7: Nothing in there whatsoever to bring down costs, nothing to lower gas prices.
2: The House also passed a bill that bans members of Congress, their spouses, and children from trading publicly held stocks while a lawmaker is in office. On Capitol Hill, Mitchell Miller, WTOP News.
5: Meantime, Thursday morning, there's a new Politico poll out this week suggesting support for President Donald Trump's handling of the war with Iran is apparently slipping among his main political base. Just 37% of those surveyed of self-identified MAGA voters now say this morning the war is worth the economic cost that we're facing right now, down 13 points since spring back in May. A separate Washington Post poll on the issue finds this morning just 15% of Americans overall strongly approve of the job President Trump is doing right now. Co-founder and Politico chairman John Harris says this morning the numbers could represent something fundamental in Mr. Trump's support.
10: The fundamental fact about President Trump's polling, I think, has not so far changed, and that is he's got a high floor and a low ceiling. His base is with him, and they turn out when it matters, when he calls them to. Of course, he's rarely, if ever, been above 50% with the general public. He's a polarizing, divisive figure. Democrats are united in opposition to him.
5: Harris also says this morning there's enormous frustration on Capitol Hill right now, with lawmakers unhappy with how President Donald Trump has navigated the war in recent months. Politico surveyed more than 2,000 adults, we understand, for this particular poll. The poll has a margin of error of 2.1% this morning. WTOP at 3:35. Now to new Trump tariffs on Brazil, going into effect formally this week on Wednesday. News Nation's Connell McShane has more on that.
26: That's 25% on a range of goods from wood products to ethanol, though coffee and beef are actually exempted. The White House also getting ready to roll out some new tariffs on dozens of other U.S. trading partners to replace the ones that the Supreme Court struck down.
5: Trump administration has accused Brazil of unfair trade practices lately, citing issues such as the unfair treatment of U.S. tech firms, bribery, and corruption. WTOP News Time, 3:36. Underdetermined, that is what I'm trying to say. That is the result, apparently, this week so far, of an independent autopsy commissioned by the family of Nolan Wells. He's the 18-year-old that went missing over the holiday while on a July 4th trip with friends in Mississippi. Later, his body was found 2 days later, in fact, and his family questions this morning what happened leading up to their child's death. ABC News Chief Justice Correspondent Pierre Thomas with an update.
11: The agonizing wait for answers for the parents of Nolan Wells after the autopsy they commissioned found the cause and manner of the 18-year-old's death to be undetermined.
12: There's so many people out in the public asking all of these questions, but the only question that we have is what happened to our son.
11: Wells vanished during a July 4th boat trip to a remote barrier island, and his body was recovered 2 days later.
5: Good Thursday morning, July 23rd. Thanks for taking the ride with us here at WTLP, where the time now is 3:37. We'll update traffic and weather for you in just a minute. If you're just joining us, welcome in for the ride this morning. A recap of some of the top stories early Thursday we're following this hour on WTOP.
13: ABC News, I'm Mike DeBusty. It's a night of high winds and heavy rains in Louisiana, where officials are worried the slow-moving tropical storm Bertha will knock out power to areas where high temperatures are already posing a safety risk. U.S. forces launched their latest round of strikes on Iran tonight. Now President Trump is issuing a new threat to the country's critical infrastructure. ABC News Chief Global Affairs Correspondent Martha Raddatz has more.
14: A stark new threat. The president now warning that for every Iranian strike on a ship in the Strait of Hormuz, the U.S. will bomb and destroy one bridge or power plant inside Iran, including the capital Tehran. Deliberately targeting civilian infrastructure is a potential war crime under international law.
13: And French authorities say Daniel Sayad, a man who allegedly trafficked models to Jeffrey Epstein, was found dead in Paris earlier this week. This is ABC News.
5: It is Thursday morning, early Thursday morning, July 23rd. Glad you're in with us this 3 a.m. hour. 3:38 the time to be exact. Glad. Welcome in. I think it's weather on the 8th. First over to Robert Workman with us in the WTOP Traffic Center this morning.
8: Morning, Dean. Outer loop of the Beltway in Prince George's County still has road work as you go up past Joint Base Andrews. Left and center lanes blocked starting before Allentown Road, going past Pennsylvania Avenue and up towards Ritchie Marlboro Road. So over to the far right to get by. Rest of the Beltway trip around towards College Park and Silver Spring looks pretty good. They've wrapped up construction on the Beltway in Greenbelt and also near Connecticut Avenue. Still working on the outer loop as you head down towards the American Legion Bridge. That's another squeeze where you're down to just a single lane getting by. As you head south of River Road, it's going to be the left lane open across the Legion Bridge and down towards the George Washington Parkway. I'm Robert Workman, your next traffic report in 10 minutes.
5: Right now, let's check that forecast with Veronica this morning as we take you over to the P.J. Fitzpatrick Home Improvement Weather Desk on this Thursday morning for your home's window, siding, doors, and bath trust, PJ.com. Here now, 7 News First Alert Chief Meteorologist Veronica Johnson with a pretty good looking forecast.
9: What is it about today that just feels so great? I'll tell you, the soupy humidity is gone. It's very comfortable today. Temperatures this morning running in the upper 50s to mid 60s by the afternoon. Lots of sunshine and northerly wind at 5 to 10 miles per hour. And temperatures that will be topping out around 80 to 85 degrees. I've got you at 85 for Friday and Saturday. We'll have a few afternoon clouds by Friday afternoon, but pretty pleasant as we get into much of the weekend. I'm 7 News Chief Meteorologist Veronica Johnson in the First Alert Weather Center.
5: We are at 71 degrees in Alexandria. You're waking up to 73 Penn Quarter. It's 67 Columbia. This 3 a.m. hour Thursday morning, July 23rd. And we're at 69 and holding outside the WTLP studios, where the time now is 3:40. On WTLP, of course, we bring you money news at 10 and 40. Let's check in with John.
15: LendingTree surveyed consumers and found 30% of Americans say they have shoplifted. That's up from 23% in 2024. The survey also asked Americans to list which stores are easiest to steal from and which retailer topped the list. Matt Schultz did the survey for LendingTree.
16: About half of respondents named Walmart as the easiest store to steal from. And that was more than double any other store on the list.
15: 47% said Walmart was the easiest to steal from. Family Dollar came in second at 21%. And with National Chicken Finger Day coming up July 27th, Popeyes is promoting its new chicken tenders. And it's teaming up with DoorDash and Uber Eats to deliver them right to your home. On Wall Street Wednesday, the Dow down 6, the S&P 500 slipping 10, the NASDAQ off 146. John Werdock, WTOP News.
5: Overseas this morning, Asian stocks higher across the board this 3 a.m. hour. As you rise with us this morning, the Shanghai is up almost 10 points this check. The Hang Seng is up 269 and some change. The Nikkei is up 307 exactly. Good morning. Welcome in. Glad you're with us here at WTOP. 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
5: Ousted Venezuelan President Nicolas Maduro has been given a date this week now for his trial that's upcoming in New York. They were appearing in federal court this week on drug trafficking and narco-terrorism charges in the case.
19: Former Venezuelan President Nicolas Maduro and his wife will go on trial in New York June 1st of next year on drug trafficking charges. The Maduros were in court as the federal judge made that decision Wednesday. Their lawyers continuing to object to the U.S. government going into Venezuela and snatching them from power. Protesters were also outside court with the same complaint. President Trump repeatedly defends the raid, calling Maduro a narco-terrorist, flooding the U.S. with illicit drugs. Meanwhile, Maduro did not speak during the 15-minute hearing. Both have pled not guilty. They face potential life prison sentences if a jury agrees that they were part of a conspiracy to send cocaine into the U.S. Julie Walker, New York.
5: Two men are under arrest this morning accused of stealing items from a grave site located in Charles County, as we hear this morning from WTOP's Neil Loganstein.
20: Our detectives recovered approximately 100 bronze vases that had been stolen from a cemetery in June and in July.
21: Charles County Sheriff's spokeswoman Diane Richardson. On July 8th, detectives saw a van parked near Trinity Memorial Gardens in Waldorf. Then they found more than 40 vases in a plastic garbage can.
20: They learned that the van had been rented, and from that, they were able to determine who rented it.
21: Detectives learned 100 bronze vases had been brought to a scrap dealer in another jurisdiction. They got there before they were melted down. Trey Franklin Mason and David Anthony Downing are now under arrest, and the scrap dealer is being investigated by Maryland State Police.
20: In Maryland, it is illegal for scrap dealers to buy cemetery bronze, which includes vases, markers, plaques.
21: Neil Augenstein, WTOP.
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5: Seems these days support for the war with Iran appears to be slipping, even among some of President Trump's strongest supporters. This week, a new political poll out finds just 37% of self-identified MAGA voters now believe the war is worth the current economic costs that we're facing daily. That is down from 50% back in the spring and May. Another 37% say the U.S. should stay involved only if this conflict does not lead to higher costs. While nearly 1 in 5 say this morning the U.S. should end its involvement regardless of the price, end it altogether. Turning now to co-founder and chairman of Politico, John Harris, here to discuss with Ann and Sean what stood out most to him in the polling numbers.
34: It's the significant, I'd say even precipitous, softening in support among self-identified MAGA voters. So this is not all the population. This doesn't include, you know, a lot of Democrats who never liked the war and don't like anything President Trump does. This is his base. And we've seen a 13% drop from, as you said, about half down to high 30s in just a couple of months. President Trump's base does not like this war, and they especially don't like what it's doing, what they perceive it's doing to inflation.
0: We've seen other polling numbers in different surveys where, for example, I think it was the Washington Post poll the other day where just 15% of those surveyed strongly approve of anything that he's doing right now. When a president has that low of support, not just nationwide, but from his base, and what does that do to him politically?
34: We don't know. The fundamental fact about President Trump's polling, I think it has not so far changed, and that is he's got a high floor and a low ceiling. His base is with him, and they turn out when it matters, when he calls them to. Of course, he's rarely, if ever, been above 50% with the general public. He's a polarizing, divisive figure. Democrats are united in opposition to him. So you really put your finger on the big question. Does this represent something fundamental in President Trump's support? If so, we're probably going to see that just a few months from now in the midterm elections.
1: But John, it also speaks to, as well, is he paying attention to the base as he tries, we think he's trying, to come up with some kind of exit strategy out of the war with Iran?
34: Look, he knows, and his White House political team knows, this is a really difficult stretch that they're navigating. And we see all the time President Trump trying to do things that motivate his base. His talk about election security is one big part of that. He's made a number of efforts to say he's focused on costs. What he hasn't done is, at least successfully, is get out of the Iran war. Every time he's ready to announce a ceasefire and that a deal is here, there's a new spasm of violence and back into it we go. And along with all the reciprocal effects on costs and all the rest, he's aware he's got a big problem. His options for dealing with that problem are not that many. And time is really running short. 6 weeks from now will be Labor Day. Typically, the basic contours of an election are baked by Labor Day.
0: And of course, there are all the economic consequences of this war, the rising gas prices and prices rising on in other items as well. So what's the level of concern from the Republican Party in general, particularly the members of Congress up for election in the midterms?
34: Oh, it's been clear that it is an acute concern, crossing the line into anger and frustration with the White House. They feel he's not paying attention to the politics of the moment, and he's not paying attention to their politics, those members who happen to be in competitive districts. There's enormous frustration on Capitol Hill, both with the Republican leadership and the rank and file, with how President Trump has been navigating these past few months.
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8: Virginia authorities responding to the report of a disabled vehicle southbound on I-95 near Lorton Road. Initial reports say it's along the left side of the roadway, so be careful, especially if you're in the fast lane. Northbound, your lanes are open heading up towards Springfield. There's road work on the ramp from northbound 95 to get onto the outer loop of the Beltway to take you over towards Alexandria and the Wilson Bridge. On that ramp, stay over to the left. On the outer loop of the Beltway itself going through the Springfield interchange, only the single right lane is getting by that work zone. Downtown, we're okay across the Anacostia River bridges and the Southeast Southwest Freeway. Southbound on DC 295, construction south of Eastern Avenue down past Benning Road. Traffic gets by to the left. I'm Robert Workman, your next traffic report in 10 minutes.
9: Oh, my goodness. Amazing weather here for late July with below average temperatures. We're going to be in the low to mid 80s each afternoon over the next couple of days and low humidity. Great air quality, in fact, also for today. Temperatures this morning running in the upper 50s to mid 60s for the afternoon, about 80 to 85 degrees. And we'll do it all over again on Friday. But by Friday afternoon, there could be a few high clouds slipping in. I'm 7 News Chief Meteorologist Veronica Johnson in the First Alert Weather Center.
5: Airport check this 3 a.m. hour. 72 degrees. You're waking up to at Reagan National. 71 BWI Marshall. 68 Dulles. 69 outside the WTLP studios. And coming right up this half hour on WTLP for you this early Thursday morning.
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5: ABC News This Week has obtained a brand new video of Monday's in Sydney area attack on a federal building in New York. Federal charges have been filed in this case against Andrew Arabaca, who is accused this morning of throwing fireworks in this incident on gasoline. We're told outside the building that houses an immigration court and where people usually await their naturalization. Authorities called it an anti-government attack, as we hear this morning from ABC News Chief Investigative Correspondent Aaron Katursky.
10: The suspect, wearing a helmet, first sets off fireworks that shoot into the air, then toward people on the sidewalk, before a final burst as two pedestrians stroll by. The suspect then retrieves a BB rifle. The FBI said he fired several shots. Finally, the suspect grabs an orange bucket filled with flammable liquid, dumps it on the stairwell, and lights it on fire.
5: Let's talk tech on WTOP. OpenAI says this morning one of its experimental AI systems managed to exceed the limits of a cybersecurity test and gain access instead to an outside company's systems without human direction. According to OpenAI on this incident, it happened while researchers were at the time testing advanced hacking capabilities inside a controlled environment, they called it. The company says this morning the AI exploited a previously known security flaw, escaped the test environment, and then accessed systems belonging to the AI platform Hugging Face.
11: We've known for a while now, Anthropic, OpenAI, they have these new frontier models that are extraordinarily good at hacking, at cybersecurity coding. So OpenAI was testing one of these models in a secure research environment. And as part of that, they took away some of the safeguards, as you do when you're testing. Without those safeguards, this model essentially broke out of the secure research environment, accessed the internet, and decided the best way to solve its task was to hack this third-party company, Hugging Face. And obviously, that's troubling for a great number of reasons, but it really confirms what AI companies in the U.S. have been saying, that their latest models are extraordinarily capable, and that's going to have huge ramifications for cybersecurity.
5: That is Mashable tech editor Tim Wirth talking with CBS News earlier. OpenAI called the incident unprecedented and says this morning it highlights the growing cyber capabilities next-generation AI systems. Stay tuned. We continue this morning at WTOP to follow the near drowning recently of a six-year-old boy locally at a soccer camp located at the University of the District of Columbia. In a statement this week, UDC says it's deeply saddened by the incident and is reviewing exactly what happened here. The university further says the pool will remain closed until further notice. WTOP's Luke Lukert is now hearing from the family of the young boy.
12: Adonis is currently sedated. He is intubated.
2: That's Dominique Calhoun, the attorney for the family of Adonis Jackson. He says that it is an effort to protect his brain activity. Adonis's mother was called at about 1 p.m. yesterday by the camp.
12: And that call stated, hey, Adonis guzzled some water.
2: It was only when she reached Children's National that police told her Adonis had nearly drowned at the Nike soccer summer camp. According to a police report, the lifeguard manager was on his lunch break at the time. And one soccer coach unsuccessfully tried to pull Adonis out, but told police he was too heavy.
12: It's not like he's an overweight kid or anything like that. He's just a big athletic six-year-old. And to say that you couldn't pull him out means that, in our opinion, somebody there didn't have the proper training.
2: Calhoun says the family is still without answers of how nearly 30 kids were in the pool without proper supervision. Luke Luger, WTOP News.
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13: Last time the Mystics played, they ended the Golden State Valkyries' 9-game winning streak. And on Wednesday night, they ended the Las Vegas Aces' 6-game winning streak as the Mystics come from behind and beat Las Vegas 199 as the Mystics head now into the All-Star break with a 14-12 record. In Major League Soccer, DC United back at it after the World Cup break, went on the road at Houston and tied the Dynamo 1-1. DC United back home on Saturday to host Toronto at Audi Field. Nationals were out at Colorado, and the Nats shut out the Rockies 8-0 to win that series. Cade Cavalli, 6 innings, striking out 8. He gets the win. He's 7-4. Bullpen solid. Have not been the best this year, but they were good on Wednesday. Nats improved to 52-51. They're back home Friday to start a series against the Arizona Diamondbacks. Baltimore lost the first game of a day-night doubleheader at Fenway Park to Boston, so the Red Sox had a 15-game winning streak going into the nightcap, but Baltimore ends the streak with a 5-1 victory over the Red Sox. Again, the Mystics come from behind and beat the Las Vegas Aces 199. Frank Hanrahan, WTOP Sports.
5: Alrighty, thanks, Frankie. As always, 3:57, an update on traffic and weather just around the corner. Stay with us.
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5: Thursday morning, July 23rd, 3:58 the time on WTLP. Welcome in for the ride. Traffic and weather on the 8s. First to Robert Workman this Thursday morning in the WTLP Traffic Center.
8: Highway crews starting to pick up the construction barrels on the outer loop of the Beltway. The work zone starts south of River Road, and you're still going to see the right and center lanes blocked on the way down towards Carter Rock. But by the time you reach the American Legion Bridge and continue down towards the George Washington Parkway, those lanes are all going to be open. Up ahead on the outer loop in Springfield, you still want to stay to the right through that work zone. And in Prince George's County, just one right lane open as you travel the outer loop up past Joint Base Andrews towards Richie Marlboro Road. 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I'm Robert Workman. Your next traffic report in 10 minutes.
5: It is 72 degrees this morning for Belvoir. 72, you're waking up to Foggy Bottom. 69 this early morning, Silver Spring. We're down another degree to 68 outside the WTLP studios, where the time now on WTLP this early morning is 3:59.
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5: Good Thursday morning, July 23rd, 2026. Welcome in to the 4 a.m. hour. Glad you're with us. I'm Dean Lane. Coming up this Thursday, Republicans in the U.S. House have adopted a $95 billion budget proposal on the table, which includes apparently an effort to fund the Iran war and other White House priorities. We'll update you. The House committee has approved a bill this week that would prohibit D.C. from raising taxes or fees without first getting approval from Congress.
3: A local congressman.
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5: Gains on Wall Federal Street News Network. Wednesday, the Nasdaq picked up 146 points. Good morning. 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
17: From ABC News, I'm Mike Dubusky. A night of heavy rain and high winds for southern Louisiana after Tropical Storm Bertha made landfall.
19: We did have landfall from Tropical Storm Bertha, and that made landfall in St. Bernard's Parish in southern Louisiana. So what happens next? First, let's talk about the track. By Thursday morning, it's headed just south of Lake Charles. Houston, Thursday evening, it's arriving as probably remnant lows, meaning it really starts to lose all its zeal, but still brings some impactful weather, some rain to the area and parts of central Texas by Friday morning.
17: ABC News meteorologist Samara Theodore. Meanwhile, flood watches are in effect across 6 states in the eastern U.S. thanks to a stalled front over the mid-Atlantic. U.S. CENTCOM has conducted another round of strikes on Iranian targets. It came hours after President Trump attended the dignified transfer of 4 American soldiers killed last weekend in the Middle East.
20: President Trump bringing the family of fallen soldier First Lieutenant Tyler Fian on board Air Force One from Dover to Marietta, Georgia, and recognizing them at a rally.
21: To Sherry and Stephen and David, we will carry Tyler's memory in our hearts forever, and I just want to thank you. It's an honor to have you here today. Please.
20: Human rights activists in Iran say they've recorded 3,684 casualties since the war began. Jacqueline Lee, ABC News, Los Angeles.
17: The outbreak of cyclosporiasis, the parasitic bug linked to lettuce, is growing, with the number of cases now topping 11,000.
0: In New York, Chase Strangio says he was one of more than 40 people sickened after eating a boxed lunch at a corporate event and had symptoms for weeks.
1: The main difference between this illness from the cyclospora parasite and other stomach bugs was that it would not go away. It lasted a long time. I had ongoing pain.
22: There are more than double the number of cases we see in a typical year, and we're only halfway through the season.
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5: WTOP News Time, now 4:02. A good Thursday morning to you, July 23rd. Clearing towards daybreak, 60 to 66 for the low, according to Veronica. Sunny later today. Low humidity, nice, 78 to 82. We're at 68 in our nation's capital. Good morning to you. Welcome in this Thursday. I'm Dean Lane. Our top story this 4 a.m. hour involves potential federal interference in D.C.'s local government. A House committee has approved this week, we're told, a bill that would prohibit D.C. from raising taxes or fees of any kind without first the approval of Congress. Local leaders, as you might imagine, are strongly against it. WTOP's Capitol Hill correspondent Mitchell Miller, Thursday morning. Today on the Hill.
23: The bill is sponsored by the Republican chair of the House Oversight Committee, James Comer.
24: Radical D.C. Democrats want to solve their spending problem by reaching deeper into taxpayers' pockets and driving further on the path to socialism.
23: Comer's committee approved the bill on a 23-18 vote. Under the legislation, Congress would have 60 days before deciding whether to allow for a tax increase approved by the D.C. Council. D.C. Delegate Eleanor Holmes Norton says if approved, it would be the most consequential reduction in D.C.'s authority to govern itself since Home Rule was enacted in 1973.
25: D.C. could not impose or increase or cut or eliminate a tax without congressional approval.
23: On Capitol Hill, Mitchell Miller, WTOP News.
5: WTOP News Time, now 4:03 Thursday morning. A Northern Virginia congressman says this morning there may be a new option in the fight over that controversial Golden to Mars transmission line project. Locally, we've been reporting on in Loudoun County. It's designed to put tall transmission towers, we're told, in an Ashburn neighborhood as part of the overall state's data center industry. With more on that, here's WTOP's Acacia James Thursday morning.
26: Congressman Suha Subramaniam now says the towers potentially could be built in another location.
27: There is another route that we could do along federal property on Route 606, which is a busy road, but away from homes.
26: He says he was previously told that that route was not possible because of concerns from the National Oceanic and Atmospheric Administration, but officials seemed receptive after he reached out to them. His remarks come as the State Corporation Commission denied a request to pause the project this week, giving opponents just one more option of going to the Virginia Supreme Court. But Subramaniam says that may not be necessary given this new option.
27: We can either continue a protracted legal battle over whether to ruin a community, or we can come back to the table and consider an option where a federal agency is willing to work with us.
26: Acacia James, WTOP News.
5: WTOP at 4:05 Thursday. Turning now to the head of the National Museum of American History, this week facing questions from lawmakers on the Hill, Capitol Hill, after a White House report issued earlier this month criticized the museum's portrayal of our American history. WTOP's Annalisa Gale.
28: Are you promoting a white supremacy culture at the Smithsonian?
29: No, we're not promoting any ideology.
28: What is Latina power?
30: Director Dr. Anthea Hartig responding to questions from lawmakers on Tuesday regarding the National Museum of American History in a hearing in front of the House's subcommittee on delivering government efficiency, as she maintains that the museum is nonpartisan.
29: The museum does not take sides in America's political debates.
30: The hearing comes after a 162-page report released earlier this month by the White House Domestic Policy Council alleging that leaders at the museum have moved away from, quote, straightforward historical education and scholarship toward an extreme political activism that seeks to transform our country.
29: When visitors, scholars, members of Congress tell us we've gotten something wrong, we take it seriously.
30: Annalisa Gale, WTOP News.
5: WTOP News Time, now 4:06 Thursday morning. After Maryland's highest court ruled Montgomery County went too far in restricting where people can carry guns, county leaders moved quickly to revise that law. But even with those changes on the table, opponents say this morning another court challenge is likely here WTOP's Kate Ryan with this update.
2: The bill that passed the Montgomery County Council Tuesday bans firearms from being carried within 100 yards of schools, houses of worship, courts, parks, and libraries. Councilmember Don Lutke says the changes do not add new restrictions.
4: And the only things that were removed are the things that were found to be in excess of the county's authority or otherwise preempted by state law.
2: But Mark Penick with Maryland Shall Issue, a Second Amendment rights group, says his group will go to court if the bill is signed into law.
7: The idea that they can use this designations to basically ban people from walking around in the county and think that's consistent with the Second Amendment is simply absurd.
2: Kate Ryan, WTOP News.
5: WTOP Thursday morning at 4:07. Turning to the medical page this morning, Maryland has confirmed two new cases of measles in southern Maryland locally. The state's health department says this morning the patients recently traveled apparently to an area of the U.S. experiencing an active measles outbreak. Including these two locally, Maryland now has this morning 11 confirmed measles cases this year. U.S. overall has recorded more measles cases this year than in all of last year, reaching the highest level in more than three decades. Johns Hopkins University says this morning there have been nearly

0: or to get out of the way. Right and center lanes are still blocked. Stay over to the far left. By the time you reach the American Legion Bridge, all of your lanes will be open on the way down towards McLean. South on 270, looking good now through Rockville. Earlier accident south of Montrose Road, all cleared up. On the Beltway over through College Park and Silver Spring, we're in good shape. Still have some Beltway construction in Springfield on the outer loop as you head through the Springfield interchange past 395 and 95. Stay to the right to get by there. And in Prince George's County on the outer loop from before Allentown Road up past Pennsylvania Avenue. As you go past Joint Base Andrews, left and center lane still blocked. And that gets a little congested with only the one right lane getting by through there. Southbound on DC 295. Still some road work south of Eastern Avenue down past Benning Road. And only a single left lane is open there. Selling your car? 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I'm Robert Workman, your next traffic report in 10 minutes.
1: Let's take you over to Veronica now for an update on that forecast as we roll into this Thursday morning together here on WTOP.
2: Drier air is moving in, and boy, Thursday is just going to be such a comfortable day with low humidity levels and lots of sunshine. Expect a few scattered clouds in the morning until we have full sunshine for the afternoon. Temperatures this morning in the low to mid 60s for the afternoon. We'll have highs in the low to mid 80s. I'm 7 News Chief Meteorologist Veronica Johnson in the First Alert Weather Center.
1: This 4 a.m. hour Thursday morning, you're waking up with this early morning here at WTOP to 70 degrees straight up College Park. It's 68 in Fairfax, 72 right now on the National Mall. We've dropped a degree to 68 outside the WTOP studios. With traffic and weather brought to you this Thursday morning in the 4 a.m. hour by Long Fence. 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On WTOP, of course, we bring you money news at 10 and 40. Over to John Warthog.
3: Americans are changing the way they shop due to weight loss drugs. Inc. magazine says a new study shows consumers on GLP-1 drugs are spending more on clothes. 65% of those surveyed say they buy multiple sizes and then return the items that do not fit. Meantime, Eataly is coming to the D.C. area. The Italian food market is going to take up two stories at Tyson's Corner Center sometime next year. Stocks lost ground Wednesday. The Dow Jones Industrial Average losing 6 points. The S&P 500 slipping 10. The NASDAQ falling 146 points. And coming up Thursday, expect news from two local defense companies. RTX and Lockheed Martin are expected to offer financial updates. John Wardock, WTOP News.
1: Overseas this 4 a.m. hour, Asian stocks remain higher across the board this morning. The Shanghai is up almost 10 points this check. The Hang Seng is up by 275 and some change this morning. The Nikkei is up by 307. Good morning, welcome, and glad you're with us here at WTLP. It's 4:11.
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3: Locally, there are too many abandoned and rundown buildings and homes in Prince George's County. Well, leaders are now trying to make the owners of those properties clean up or pay up. This morning, WTOP's John Doman joins Ann and Sean to discuss.
4: They've done a few things, actually. So one of them is if you have a property, whether it's commercial, industrial, or residential, and it just sits vacant and empty, the property tax rate goes up five times what it is right now. And then on top of that, if you have it and you just let it go, like, you know, some people take care of their properties, even if they don't have anything going on there. Some people don't. If it just sits there abandoned, weeds growing, vines, just a mess, broken windows, then you're also going to face fines that start at $2,000 on the first day. And if they keep checking back and going in and every day and nothing's changed, it'll be $5,000 a day on top of that. So they're trying to get people to, you know, basically to sell. To do something with their properties, put them to use. And if people aren't going to do that, it's going to cost them money.
5: You mentioned the chair of the council has some personal experience with this problem in her own neighborhood. What's she saying?
4: Well, she was telling me about a house that's basically right next door to her that has had issues with a fire in the shed, vagrants, drug activity. And, you know, I don't think her experience is all that unique. There are a lot of houses around the county in good parts and bad parts that just sit empty. And then there's businesses, too, some of them in prime locations that, for whatever reason, they're not open anymore, and they just sit there empty, and they become an eyesore. They bring down the values of the other businesses around there. They bring down the values of the homes that are around there. Nobody wants that. And so, you know, some of that certainly was motivated by her own personal experiences, but I think it's an experience that a lot of people who live in the county can share and relate to.
6: Well, jacking up property taxes five times the regular rate for some of these violations might seem excessive to some. Is there a sense that maybe this whole thing would be a way to actually raise revenue here?
4: Well, they said that the idea is not to raise revenue, that it's to be punitive, to sort of spur people to actually do something with the business or the home. You know, if you can't put it to use, if you're not going to occupy it with your business or find somebody to do it, then sell it to somebody who might be able to put it to good use. You know, we did a story this morning about how there's all these empty lots for sale around the region and how Zillow thinks that would be a great place to start building more homes and sort of alleviate some of the housing crisis. I mean, it's the same sort of deal. There's such a shortage of housing right now, and to have homes just sit empty for months or years at a time, that doesn't benefit anybody, and it certainly doesn't benefit the value of the neighborhood. And when there are people out there looking for homes, looking to put them to good use, you know, if you're not willing to sell on your own, this is the incentive to do that. At least that's the reasoning of the county council.
5: And before we go, John, we understand county leaders also want to give residents incentive to point out some of these rundown properties. What's that about?
4: Yeah, so this is a program that is in place in other parts of the region and in the country as well. It's one of those where if you see something that is just so obviously a code violation, take a picture, let the county know, they'll handle it. You know, they'll go in, start assessing the fines, do the inspections. And if they agree with you that this is a problem, then, you know, you might get a little money back off the fine that's collected for doing your part to let everybody know that there's a problem that needs to be fixed.
3: That is WTOP's very own John Doman this Thursday morning talking with Ann and Sean. 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
8: Lanes reported open northbound on I-95 through Dumfries and Dale City on the way up to Springfield. There's road work on the exit ramp from northbound 95 to get onto the outer loop of the Beltway to head over towards Alexandria and the Wilson Bridge. You get by single file to the left there. A work zone on the outer loop of the Beltway through the Springfield Interchange has only a single right lane open. Disabled vehicle was reported southbound on I-95 near Lorton along the left side of the roadway. Downtown across the Anacostia River bridges, things look good. Potomac River crossings, A-OK into D.C. There was some overnight road work on the outbound Teddy Roosevelt Bridge with just one lane open on the way over towards the George Washington Parkway. I'm Robert Workman, your next traffic report in 10 minutes.
0: What is it about today that just feels so great? I'll tell you, the soupy humidity is gone. It's very comfortable today. Temperatures this morning running in the upper 50s to mid 60s by the afternoon. Lots of sunshine, a northerly wind at 5 to 10 miles per hour, and temperatures that will be topping out around 80 to 85 degrees. I've got you at 85 for Friday and Saturday. We'll have a few afternoon clouds by Friday afternoon, but pretty pleasant as we get into much of the weekend. I'm 7 News Chief Meteorologist Veronica Johnson. Johnson in the First Alert Weather Center.
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3: Undetermined this morning. That is the result so far of an independent autopsy commissioned by the family of one Nolan Wells. The 18-year-old went missing, as we've reported on WTOP, on the holiday, a July 4th trip with friends in Mississippi. His body was eventually found 2 days later, and his family this morning questions what happened leading up to that death. ABC News Chief Justice Correspondent Pierre Thomas with more for us.
11: Sources telling ABC News, Wells was found wearing only swim trunks face down in the water, consistent with a drowning. The state's autopsy is still pending. The family autopsy found there were no fractures or deep tissue injuries, but described an area of red discoloration on the back of his head.
3: Latest numbers this morning are in on that parasite outbreak that's sickened thousands across the country. Maryland this morning now confirming 110 cases, with 106 reported since May. Virginia has reported at least 79 confirmed cases. Nationwide, the CDC, Centers for Disease Control and Prevention, says this morning more than 11,000 cases overall have been reported across 41 different states, though not all have been confirmed through lab testing. The parasite contaminates food. People affected are often left with serious gastrointestinal symptoms. We'll keep you updated as we learn more. It's been about 2 months now since a charter bus crash locally on I-95 in Stafford County, killing five people and injuring dozens more. Now the driver in this case is charged this morning with multiple counts of involuntary manslaughter and has been granted bond in the case. But WTOP Scott Gelman tells us on Thursday morning he has to clear another legal hurdle, apparently, before he can be released from custody.
12: Judge Charles Clark is ordering $25,000 bond and is describing several other conditions here in Stafford. He says Jing Sheng Dong has to give up passports and licenses and has to stay on house arrest in Virginia until trial. Now, a general district court judge has to agree before Dong can be released.
13: There's videos from inside the bus where he's driving. Not asleep, not on a phone, no drugs and stuff. It's just a horrible accident.
12: That's Dong's attorney, Thomas Walsh. Prosecutors are pointing to a previous speeding stop in Annapolis, and they say he didn't slow down along I-95 back in May, despite cars hitting their brakes in an early morning work zone. In court, they showed photos of the chain reaction crash and new video footage from nearby toll lanes and inside a truck. Dong is facing five involuntary manslaughter charges.
13: This is criminal, and that's going to be hard to make sure, because a jury's going to want to find somebody wrong or guilty because of what happened to these families.
12: In Stafford, Scott Gelman, WTOP News.
3: Two men are accused of stealing vases from plots at a Maryland cemetery, all happening in Waldorf this summer, as we hear this morning from WTOP's Neil Augenstein.
14: The bronze memorial vases were stolen from the Trinity Memorial Gardens in Waldorf in June and July.
15: Our detectives were conducting late-night checks in the area of the cemetery when on July 8th, they noticed a van parked in a spot that really didn't make sense for that time of night or the location.
14: Charles County Sheriff spokeswoman Diane Richardson.
15: Then they recovered at least 40 vases that were found in a trash can near the van.
14: Detectives were able to determine the van was rented and then who rented it, and that 100 bronze vases were brought to a scrap dealer in another jurisdiction.
15: We actually went to that scrap dealer and were able to recover over 100 vases.
14: Trey Franklin Mason and David Anthony Downing are under arrest, and the scrap dealer's being investigated because it's illegal for a scrap dealer to buy cemetery bronze. Neil Augenstein, WTOP News.
5: Let's talk tech stuff on WTOP Thursday morning. Heard this morning coming that Chick-fil-A apparently was targeted by hackers recently. Some personal information may have been compromised here.
16: Chick-fil-A says the recent cyber attack in June likely exposed personal information of its loyalty account holders. The fast food restaurant sent a letter to customers saying it identified suspicious login activity to certain accounts on July 13th. After an investigation, Chick-fil-A found that some data had been briefly compromised, including names, email, and phone information, along with the last four digits of some credit cards. The company says it took immediate security measures, including forced logouts and wiping stored payment methods. Michelle Franzen, ABC News.
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19: Nationals head home with a 8-0 victory at the Colorado Rockies, the rare shutout in the Mile High City. Last time the Nats shut out the Rockies in Colorado was 2005, so this was only the second time in club history that the Nats blanked Colorado. This time 8-0, so they take 2 of 3 in Denver. Luis Garcia, 2-run homer for the Nats, but the pitching was the real story. Cade Cavalli, 6 innings, striking out 8, gets a win. Bullpen does the job. Nats now 52-51, off on Thursday, home Friday night against Arizona. Baltimore ends Boston's 15-game win streak, O's 5-1 victory, as they played a day-night double dip at Fenway Park. Red Sox winning the first one 6-3, but Baltimore gets a second one 5-1 to end that lengthy club-matching record winning streak. WNBA, the Mystics do it again, closing out this time the Las Vegas Aces. Mystics were down 8 points with under 4 minutes to play, come back and beat Las Vegas 199 in D.C. Shakira Austin, 25 points, 11 of those in the fourth quarter. Mystics head into the All-Star break with a 14-12 record. Post-World Cup soccer, MLS action resuming. D.C. United goes on the road and ties the Houston Dynamo 1-1. I'm Frank Hanrahan, WTOP Sports.
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5: Word this morning that the Pentagon says it carried out another round of strikes on Iran Wednesday night. We'll update you on the situation coming right up. It's 4:27, an update on traffic and weather a minute away.
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7: Traffic and weather on WTOP.
8: All lanes open now on the outer loop of the Beltway south of River Road through what had been a work zone down across the American Legion Bridge. You're looking good on 495 south through Tyson's and around towards Annandale. They're still working in Springfield on the outer loop of the Beltway. As you head past the 395 and 95 ramps, only a single right lane is open through there. Police activity reported westbound on 66 near Sycamore Street. Initial reports say it's along the right side of the roadway, so use caution on your way out through Falls Church. At the Wilson Bridge, your lanes are open in both directions. Still have Beltway construction in Prince George's County. On the outer loop, as you go up past Joint Base Andrews, only a single right lane is open, heading up towards Ritchie Marlboro Road. I'm Robert Workman, your next traffic report in 10 minutes.
3: Let's check that forecast now this morning with Veronica here on WTOP.
0: Humidity continues to drop, and boy, today is just going to be a terrific Thursday. Very comfortable, good air quality, and lots of sunshine. Now this morning, we still have some scattered clouds. Temperatures in the low to mid 60s. For the afternoon, we'll have highs in the low to mid 80s. Beautiful today. And just as nice, really, too, on Friday, partly sunny skies. We'll have some additional clouds by the late afternoon, but still a high temperature spread of 80 to 85 degrees. I'm 7 News Chief Meteorologist Veronica Johnson in the First Alert Weather Center.
3: We're at 67 Rockville, 67 Ashburn, 70 you're waking up to Fort Washington, down another degree to 67 outside the WTOP studios. This check this morning.
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3: Good Thursday morning. It's July 23rd, 2026. We do thank you for taking the ride with us this morning. Welcome in. I'm Dean Lane. Denny Gelman is our producer. Our top stories this half hour. We begin with the latest of the war with Iran this morning to update you. Pentagon says this morning it carried out yet another round of strikes on Iran, doing so Wednesday night. It came hours after President Donald Trump attended the dignified transfer of four American soldiers killed just last weekend in the Middle East. President Donald Trump also issued a new warning this week to Iran, saying for every ship it struck in the Strait of Hormuz, the U.S. would then, in turn, destroy one bridge or power plant inside Iran. ABC's Jacqueline Lee with an update this morning.
22: President Trump bringing the family of fallen soldier First Lieutenant Tyler Fian on board Air Force One from Dover to Marietta, Georgia, and recognizing them at a rally.
23: To Sherry and Stephen and David, we will carry Tyler's memory and our hearts forever, and I just want to thank you. It's an honor to have you here today. Please.
22: Human rights activists in Iran say they've recorded 3,684 casualties since the war began. Jacqueline Lee, ABC News, Los Angeles.
3: In other news this morning, there are reports this hour that Russian intelligence is supplying detailed intelligence to Iran. More on that angle this morning from WTOP National Security Correspondent J.J. Green Thursday morning.
24: That intelligence has allegedly, according to Reuters, helped facilitate Iranian drone attacks on CIA facilities in the Middle East. That has prompted U.S. intelligence analysts to investigate whether Russia assisted by providing targeted information or advanced drone technology. Was Russia involved in the killing of U.S. troops over the weekend? We don't know. But a bigger question is, How does Russia know where U.S. troops and U.S. intelligence facilities are? Several former U.S. intelligence sources say they use a mix of satellites, signals intelligence, cyber access, human networks, and open source tracking. U.S. bases, ships, aircraft, and logistics routes all leave signatures. Radar activity, flight paths, port movements, commercial satellite images as well. And then there's local reporting and social media. The big concern is Russia may not need to give Iran a perfect target list. Even confirming where U.S. assets are generally, when they move or when a base is active, can sharpen Iranian targeting and make attacks more dangerous.
3: WTOP National Security Correspondent J.J. Green Thursday morning, where the time now is 4:33. Meantime, while the president tries now to bring Iran apparently back to the table to make sure Iran doesn't get a nuclear weapon, he's making a deal, we understand this week, with another country. ABC News Chief Global Affairs correspondent Martha Raddatz with more on that this morning.
9: While vowing to stop Iran from obtaining a nuclear weapon, the Trump administration signing a landmark nuclear deal with Saudi Arabia to allow them to develop a civil nuclear program and enrich uranium. The agreement sparking fierce backlash among 9/11 families who urged the White House not to move forward with the deal, while litigation over Saudi Arabia's alleged ties to the 2001 terrorist attacks remains unresolved in federal court.
3: WTOP News Time, 4:33. There has been a flurry of legislative activity this week in the U.S. House ahead of lawmakers' summer break coming just around the corner. Republicans have now approved, we understand this morning, three bills involving funding for the Pentagon, the war with Iran, and stock trading restrictions for lawmakers. WTOP Capitol Hill correspondent Mitchell Miller, Thursday morning, today on the Hill.
10: The concurrent resolution is adopted.
11: House Republicans on a 216-214 vote approved a $95 billion budget blueprint for a GOP reconciliation bill that includes funding for the war with Iran. Pennsylvania Democrat Brendan Boyle argued against the bill, saying President Trump should have never started the war.
12: A reckless decision with absolutely no plan on how to achieve victory.
11: But the Republican chair of the House Budget Committee, Jody Arrington, says Democrats are headed in the wrong direction before the midterm elections.
13: The Democrat Party has doubled down on their radical agenda and has hastened their march to Democrat socialism.
11: The House also approved a $1.1 trillion defense policy bill that includes staggered 5-7% pay hikes for military personnel. And a bill was also passed that would place new restrictions on members of Congress and their families related to trading stocks. On Capitol Hill, Mitchell Miller, WTOP News.
3: Meantime, this morning, word that support for the U.S. war right now with Iran appears to be softening quite a bit among President Trump's strongest supporters. A new political poll out this week finds just 37% overall of self-identified MAGA voters say the war is worth the economic cost that we're facing right now. Co-founder and chairman of Politico, John Harris, says this morning that is down actually from 50% back in the spring in May.
25: It's the significant, I'd say even precipitous softening in support among self-identified MAGA voters. So this is not all the population. This doesn't include, you know, a lot of Democrats who never liked the war and don't like anything President Trump does. President Trump's base does not like this war, and they especially don't like what it's doing, what they perceive it's doing to inflation.
3: The poll also shows, we're told, another 37% of self-identified MAGA voters say the U.S. should stay involved only if the conflict does not drive up costs higher than they are now, while nearly one in five say this morning the U.S. should end the involvement regardless of the economic impact we're looking at. Politico surveyed more than 2,000 adults, we're told, for this poll. This poll has a margin of error this morning of 2.1%. 4:36 on WTOP. A former modeling scout who introduced young women to Jeffrey Epstein found dead in his home recently outside of Paris. ABC's James Longman has more this morning on the investigation into Daniel Siad.
26: Daniel Siad, a one-time modeling scout for Jeffrey Epstein, was found dead in his home outside Paris on Monday. That's according to French authorities. Siad's name appears over 2,000 times in the Epstein files released by the DOJ. In emails, Siad connected Epstein to young women he recruited from around the world. Some, he would note, were teenagers, writing in one correspondence, "I feel like fishermen sometime, I catch quick."
3: Good Thursday morning, July 23rd. Welcome into WTOP. Glad you're with us. 4:37 the time right now. We'll update traffic and weather if you're just joining us this morning in 1 minute for you on WTOP. Meantime, if you are in fact just joining us as you rise with us this morning, a recap early Thursday of the top stories we're following this hour on WTOP.
1: ABC News, I'm Mike Dubusky. Tropical storm Bertha is right now making its slow westward march across southern Louisiana, dumping rain and bringing with it the risk of dangerous storm surge and rip currents. President Trump has issued a new warning to Iran, saying for every ship that that country strikes in the Strait of Hormuz, the U.S. will destroy one bridge or power plant inside Iran. ABC News Chief Global Affairs Correspondent Martha Raddatz has more from Jordan.
14: Well, that's a pretty extraordinary statement. International law does not allow that kind of attack on civilian infrastructure on purpose. If you accidentally hit something and you're doing a bombing run on military targets, that's one thing. But to say and follow through and bomb civilian infrastructure is potentially, according to international law, a war crime.
1: It comes after the 12th straight night of U.S. strikes on Iranian targets. This is ABC News.
3: Good morning. Welcome in. Thursday morning, July 23rd. Glad you're with us this morning. Time now on WTOP 4:38. Traffic and weather on the 8th, and good morning to Robert Workman this early Thursday in the WTOP Traffic Center.
8: Good morning, Dean. VDOT picking up the last of the construction barrels in the Springfield Interchange. They've been working on the outer loop of the Beltway as you head past the 395 exit along the left and center lanes and also on the ramp from northbound 95 to join the outer loop of the Beltway. Earlier disabled vehicles southbound on I-95 down in Lorton has also been removed from the travel portion. Still have work going on outer loop in Prince George's County as you come up past Joint Base Andrews. Left and center lanes blocked before Allentown Road up towards Ritchie Marlboro Road. Stay over to the far right to get by. Also still slow southbound on DC 295 in Northeast. South of Eastern Avenue, heading down towards Benning Road, only a single left lane has been getting through that work zone overnight. I'm Robert Workman, your next traffic report in 10 minutes.
3: Now we take you over to the P.J. Fitzpatrick Home Improvement Weather Desk this very early Thursday morning for your home's window, siding, doors, and bath trust. PJ.com. Here now, 7 News First Alert Chief Meteorologist Veronica Johnson with some pretty nice days coming up in the very near future as we get ever so close to that weekend.
15: Well, here we are moving past the midpoint of summer, and the next couple of days our weather about as good as it gets for late July. Today we've got great air quality, a pretty blue sky we'll have, and comfortable conditions with low humidity. Temperatures this morning running in the upper 50s to mid-60s throughout the area. For the afternoon, 80 to 85 degrees. And Friday nearly as nice, a few clouds by the afternoon. I'm 7 News Chief Meteorologist Veronica Johnson in the First Alert Weather Center.
3: 68 in Manassas, 71 Metro Center, 53 in Frederick, 66 outside the WTLP studios, where the time now Thursday morning is 4:40. On WTLP, of course, we bring you money news at 10 and 40. Here's John.
16: Americans are changing the way they shop due to weight loss drugs. Inc. magazine says a new study shows consumers on GLP-1 drugs are spending more on clothes. 65% of those surveyed say they buy multiple sizes and then return the items that do not fit. Meantime, Eataly is coming to the D.C. area. The Italian food market is going to take up two stories at Tyson's Corner Center sometime next year. Stocks lost ground Wednesday, the Dow Jones Industrial Average losing 6 points, the S&P 500 slipping 10, the NASDAQ falling 146 points. And coming up Thursday, expect news from two local defense companies. RTX and Lockheed Martin are expected to offer financial updates. John Werdock, WTOP News.
3: Asian stocks this 4 a.m. hour higher across the board. This check this morning, the Shanghai is up almost 10 points. The Hang Seng is up 318 and some change. And the Nikkei is up by 307 this hour.
17: When the unexpected happens.
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3: America's lead in artificial intelligence this morning may be shrinking. For months now, U.S. companies like OpenAI and Anthropic appeared well ahead of their Chinese competitors. But experts say this morning Chinese AI models are apparently making huge progress these days. AI is becoming a battleground in the broader rivalry that's taking place between the U.S. and China over the issue of technology and economic leadership.
0: The big concern is that China is rapidly closing the gap on leading U.S. frontier models, and they're doing it with open models that are a fraction of the cost. And that's incentivizing companies like Airbnb and others to use those Chinese models rather than spending millions or tens of millions of dollars in some cases on expensive AI products from Anthropic and OpenAI. There are also security concerns about these models. The latest, like Kimi K3 and Alibaba's Qwen, some of these are showing advanced cyber capabilities, the ability to aid or launch cyber attacks or contribute to other crimes. And now these open models could be available for others. And these Chinese companies are not subject to the same government oversight and safeguards that leading U.S. companies are. So some security-minded officials are very concerned about the direction this is headed.
3: On WTOP, that's Wall Street Journal reporter Amrith Ramkumar talking with CBS News. A reward is being offered this morning for a woman that police suspect of murdering a man in Florida. Police say in this case, 38-year-old Isabel Johnson can disguise herself well, calling her cunning and manipulative. She's wanted this morning for the murder of 43-year-old Jason Coulthart. ABC's Trevor Ault has more details.
2: Law enforcement say the suspect is a master manipulator, saying she's used several aliases and disguises, and they believe she had help. Five people have been arrested, accused of providing Johnson with transportation, a cell phone, and a place to stay out of state.
3: Prince George's County here at home cracking down on vacant and neglected buildings these days. County leaders to that end say that property owners could face fines if they fail to secure, maintain, or redevelop long empty properties. WTOP's John Doman is following.
4: A package of bills passed the county council dealing with vacant properties, whether homes or businesses. One significantly increases the property tax rate for those that sit empty.
5: When you look at having to pay five times the tax rate, if you allow that property to sit vacant and dormant, that makes them look at it and then make an evaluation on how to revitalize that property, and that's the goal.
4: That's Council Chair Crystal Oriotta, the lead sponsor of the legislation. Another bill that passed increases the fines that can be levied on the owners of properties that become dilapidated and blighted in part because they're sitting vacant and abandoned.
5: Sometimes we understand that we need to have stricter rules, regulations, and laws to move the businesses in that way and motivate them to be partners in the community.
4: In Largo, John Dome in WTOP News.
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3: A House committee has approved a bill this week that would prohibit D.C. from raising taxes or fees without first getting the approval of Congress. Local leaders, as you might imagine, are strongly against this idea. While the bill cleared the committee, it still, we're told, faces votes in the full House and Senate. Meantime, home rule advocates are calling for a boycott of DoorDash following that congressional hearing after it was revealed, apparently, that DoorDash supports the measure. For more, we turn to CityCast DC reporter Ben Brash joining us on WTOP Thursday morning.
21: DoorDash said, we believe in home rule, but we are going to do everything we can to fight for small DC businesses and the local economy. And the consternation from DoorDash stems from earlier this month when the DC Council approved 20-cent fees on food delivery services. That would, of course, include Uber Eats and DoorDash. DoorDash was really coming out against this, trying to get the DC Council to not have that go through. Here we are again with this bill that deals with fees. And so DoorDash said, you know what? We want to lend our name to this fight once again.
28: If we take a few steps back, this legislation would effectively make it potentially more difficult for local leaders to raise taxes and fees in the district. So DoorDash has a pretty big dog in this fight because DoorDash would be directly impacted by taxes and fees.
21: That is exactly correct. The way that the bill is written right now is that DC would need congressional approval for, yes, indeed, any new tax or increase of a tax or a fee greater than $500. Now, I suppose you could really be ordering a lot of DoorDash for everybody like on Super Bowl Sunday, but $500 would be quite a fee. And that's something that some council members have pointed out to say, wait a second, this isn't going to apply to DoorDash. Who's going to spend $500 in fees on a DoorDash order?
28: This is an issue that has people really invested in DC's home rule, DC's autonomy, very upset because it would really put a lot of power in the hands of members of Congress. Maybe even members of Congress could just reject proposed taxes and fees that have been approved by local leaders in DC. So now that DoorDash is getting involved and publicly supporting this controversial legislation, what are local advocates in DC saying about DoorDash?
21: The Free DC movement and other activists have called for everyone to delete DoorDash from their phones. They are demanding that the company withdraw their support of this bill and that people not use DoorDash while they're in support of this legislation.
6: It's pretty rare to see a business that deals widely with the general public like DoorDash come out in support of legislation that obviously will anger like 50% of its customer base locally.
21: You know, it's interesting. We always ask for companies to take a stand right up until it's something that we don't agree with. And then it's no, thank you. I don't want to hear from you anymore. In DoorDash's mind, they're fighting for local businesses. The idea being that these fees and everything's going to trickle down and people might be less likely to buy if there are these fees and so on. But for people in DC, what is more important than autonomy? There's not much more important than statehood to a lot of people here in DC. Some people are saying this is a bit of a lobbying blunder to step into the fray like this. I've seen some folks on social media say, look, if you're trying to get rid of that 20-cent fee, this is not the way to go about it.
6: That's reporter Ben Brash with CityCast DC.
3: 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Traffic and weather on WTOP.
8: Roadwork in Northeast, southbound on DC 295, starting south of Eastern Avenue and continuing down past Benning Road. You'll get by just single file through there. On the outer loop of the Beltway in Prince George's County, it's just one right lane open as you come up past Joint Base Andrews. Starting before Allentown Road, left and center lanes blocked all the way up to Ritchie Marlboro Road. Around the Beltway through College Park and Silver Spring, your lanes are open. Still doing some work in Chevy Chase, southbound on Connecticut Avenue, starting near 410 and continuing down towards the district line at Chevy Chase Circle. Stay over to the far left to get by. I'm Robert Workman, your next traffic report in 10 minutes.
15: Oh my goodness. Amazing weather here for late July with below average temperatures. We're going to be in the low to mid 80s each afternoon over the next couple of days and low humidity, great air quality. In fact, also for today, temperatures this morning running in the upper 50s to mid 60s for the afternoon, about 80 to 85 degrees. And we'll do it all over again on Friday. But by Friday afternoon, there could be a few high clouds slipping in. I'm 7 News Chief Meteorologist Veronica Johnson in the First Alert Weather Center.
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3: The family of a 6-year-old boy who nearly drowned Monday locally at the University of the District of Columbia is this morning demanding answers in this case. They want to know how nearly 30 children were allowed in the pool at the time without a lifeguard, even on duty.
10: In a statement, UDC says this morning it's reviewing the circumstances surrounding this awful incident. The pool remains closed until further notice, we're told. WTOP's Luke Lukert is hearing now from the young boy's family.
11: Unfortunately, his parents are going to the hospital every day and seeing their six-year-old baby in a hospital bed with tubes in him.
12: Dominic Calhoun is the attorney for the family of Adonis Jackson. They say Adonis is still sedated.
11: Unfortunately, Adonis was underwater for more than 2 minutes, according to most reports. There is an effort to protect his brain activity.
12: According to a police report, around 30 children were in the pool at the University of the District of Columbia Athletic Complex, but the lifeguard was on a lunch break. One soccer coach tried to pull Adonis out of the water, but he was unsuccessful, telling police Adonis was too heavy.
11: This cute little six-year-old boy is not a heavy kid.
12: When his mother was called after it happened, Calhoun says they told her that he had just guzzled water.
11: Upon her arrival at the hospital, she received a call from the police, and they said, "We regret to inform you that your son has been in a drowning incident." That was the first time that she actually learned the devastation.
12: Luke Lukert, WTOP News.
10: Been an arrest for a deadly shooting that happened nearly 6 years ago locally in Landover. Police in Prince George's County got an arrest warrant for 34-year-old Davon Gordon back in October of 2020. He was accused then of shooting and killing 22-year-old Andre Cox Jr. on 75th Street in Landover. But the search in this case for the suspect took years before he was actually found in D.C. on Tuesday night. Law enforcement and the victim's family recently made a public plea in the case for information in the search for Gordon. Prince George's County Executive Aisha Braveboy Thursday morning.
13: We were able to locate and arrest Mr. Gordon on Tuesday in the District of Columbia.
10: Gordon is charged this morning with first and second degree murder and other counts in this case. He remains in custody this morning in D.C. pending extradition to Prince George's County. The motive is still under investigation. The Loudoun County Sheriff's Office has made an arrest now in a Sterling abduction and assault. Deputies say that 34-year-old Rolanda Velasquez grabbed a woman on a walking trail in the Parkway area and Lowe's Island Boulevard last week in that area. The woman fought him off and called 911. Velasquez is charged with abduction this morning as well as assault along with outstanding warrants for child neglect. He is being held without bond at the county detention center this morning. Word coming this morning that William Shatner and his daughter open up about their battle with cancer this morning.
22: William Shatner and his daughter, Melanie Shatner Gretsch, are speaking out for the first time about how they both battled and beat stage 4 cancer. The pair, now both cancer-free, revealed to People magazine that Gretsch, who is 61, was diagnosed with breast cancer in 2022 after discovering a lump. A year later, the 95-year-old Shatner discovered a lump near his ear that turned out to be stage 4 melanoma that spread to his lungs and brain. Gretsch said she underwent multiple rounds of chemo, but admitted she was more concerned with Shatner's health. The Star Trek icon had surgery to remove the tumor and then underwent 2 years of immunotherapy to target the cancer in his lungs and brain. Michelle Polino, Fox News.
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23: Last time the Mystics played, they ended the Golden State Valkyries' 9-game winning streak. And on Wednesday night, they ended the Las Vegas Aces' 6-game winning streak as the Mystics come from behind and beat Las Vegas 199 as the Mystics head now into the All-Star break with a 14-12 record. In Major League Soccer, DC United back at it after the World Cup break. Went on the road at Houston and tied the Dynamo 1-1. DC United back home on Saturday to host Toronto at Audi Field. Nationals were out at Colorado and the Nats shut out the Rockies 8-0 to win that series. Cade Cavalli, 6 innings, striking out 8. He gets the win. He's 7-4. Bullpen solid. Have not been the best this year, but they were good on Wednesday. Nats improved to 52-51. They're back home Friday to start a series against the Arizona Diamondbacks. Baltimore lost the first game of a day-night doubleheader at Fenway Park to Boston, so the Red Sox had a 15-game winning streak going into the nightcap, but Baltimore ends the streak with a 5-1 victory over the Red Sox. Again, the Mystics come from behind and beat the Las Vegas Aces 199. Frank Hanrahan, WTOP Sports.
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10: 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Good Thursday morning to Robert Workman in the WTOP Traffic Center.
8: Good morning, Dean. Outer loop of the Beltway in Prince George's County. Still pretty slow going up past Joint Base Andrews as highway crews pick up the construction barrels, but they still got approximately a million to get out of the way. Stay over to the far right as you head up past Pennsylvania Avenue. By the time you reach Ritchie Marlboro Road, all of your lanes are open. Double trouble southbound on DC 295, late clearing construction on as you head down towards Benning Road. Only a single left lane has been getting by there, but now looks like somebody has broken down in the left lane just south of Eastern Avenue. Be careful coming off of 50 in the BW Parkway down into Northeast. Stay over to the right and then move back over to the left as you head down towards East Capitol Street. 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I'm Robert Workman. Your next traffic report in 10 minutes.
15: Drier air is moving in, and boy, Thursday is just going to be such a comfortable day with low humidity levels and lots of sunshine. Expect a few scattered clouds in the morning until we have full sunshine for the afternoon. Temperatures this morning in the low to mid 60s. For the afternoon, we'll have highs in the low to mid 80s. I'm 7 News Chief Meteorologist Veronica Johnson in the First Alert Weather Center.
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22: From ABC News... I'm Sherry Preston. Rescue crews still looking for people missing after strong storms slammed into West Virginia, setting off flooding in places like the town of Weston. Heavy equipment put to work clearing mud and debris. Aiden Anderson lives there.
30: All we've been doing is just helping clean up all the mud because it's just caked to the ground. And thank God we had a side-by-side on the back and the trailer with a scoop on it.
22: 1,000 miles away, Tropical Storm Bertha spinning through the Gulf after hitting Louisiana and heading for Texas. ABC News senior meteorologist Lee Goldberg.
31: More thunderstorms, mostly over the Gulf, but it's impacting the Louisiana and Texas coast. It'll be getting into Texas by later Thursday and Thursday night. There'll be some heavy rain, storm surge, some dangerous rip currents as well.
22: The U.S. military hitting Iran for a 12th straight night after President Trump threatened to attack a bridge or a power plant every time Iran shoots at a ship in the Strait of Hormuz. Here's ABC's Martha Raddatz.
32: I saw Araghchi, their foreign minister.
33: The Iranians immediately responded to this, you know, eye for an eye. If you do this to us, we'll do the same sort of thing to you. And we've already seen the Iranians striking throughout the Gulf, in Jordan, in Kuwait, in Bahrain. So if President Trump decides to do that, that is a whole new level of fight.
22: Secretary of State Marco Rubio.
32: I saw Araghchi, their foreign minister, who the other day say or something about their policies, an eye for an eye.
3: The president's policy is a head for an eye. I mean, honestly, that's what it's going to be. I mean, they will pay a very heavy price for the things they're doing.
22: Overnight, new calls for charges against a former special counsel. The head of the House Judiciary Committee, Jim Jordan, pushing for charges against special counsel Jack Smith. Republican representative issuing a criminal referral asking the Justice Department to investigate whether Smith lied to Congress during his deposition last year. You're listening to ABC News.
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22: No answers yet for the family of 18-year-old Nolan Wells, who died during a 4th of July holiday trip with friends in Mississippi. A private autopsy ordered by his family coming back with a cause of death reading undetermined. ABC's Pierre Thomas.
6: The pathologist said he could not observe the airway and lungs for water because the Mississippi medical examiner had already removed organs and part of the neck, pointing out that is common practice.
22: The state medical examiner has not yet released its official autopsy results. Police in France investigating the death of modeling scout Daniel Siad. ABC News chief international correspondent James Longman says he would introduce young women to Jeffrey Epstein.
9: Siad told reporters he brought young aspiring models to Epstein's apartment in Paris, but repeatedly denied any wrongdoing, claiming he had been misled by Epstein and thought he was recruiting the women for legitimate casting calls. Before his death, Siad was reportedly under investigation in France for alleged trafficking and other sex crimes. A cause of death has not yet been determined, but his lawyer tells ABC News Siad was innocent and under intense stress because of the allegations.
22: The search is on in Florida, Georgia, and Alabama for a woman accused of murder. The body of Jason Colhart was found last month in Florida in a shallow grave. The suspect, 38-year-old Isabel Johnson, last seen on June 26th. Police think she is using several aliases and disguises to evade the police. Five people have been arrested, accused of helping her. Sherry Preston, ABC News.
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20: This is America in the Morning from Westwood One. Good morning, I'm John Trout. It's Thursday, July 23rd, 2026. Here's what's coming up on America in the Morning.
21: A big week for the House as Republicans pass several big bills.
25: Tell them to get this stuff approved.
21: I'm Rich Johnson.
1: Bertha makes landfall in Louisiana.
2: Possible that it barely hangs on to tropical storm strength.
1: I'm Clayton Neville.
8: West Virginia is under a state of emergency due to severe flooding. I'm Katie Clark with details.
10: Nicholas Maduro and his wife will go on trial in New York June 1st of next year on drug trafficking charges. Julie Walker, New York.
14: The White House Correspondents Association is under pressure at this week's rescheduled annual dinner. Sagar Meghani, Washington.
15: Congressman Andy Biggs has won the Republican nomination for Arizona governor. I'm Mike Hempen.
20: All ahead on America in the Morning. It's 7 after. In Washington, the House is scheduled to adjourn today for a five-week recess. Republican leaders are feeling good about several big bills that have passed in their chamber Wednesday, but questions remain as to how they will proceed in the Senate. Details from correspondent Rich Johnson.
21: House Speaker Mike Johnson says despite the headlines predicting a rocky road, Republicans had a good week, passing
16: the Clean CR to keep the government funded responsibly, the Stop Insider Trading Act that bans lawmakers from trading and buying individual stocks and from abusing their office for financial gain, the NDAA to provide a much-needed pay raise for our troops and to rebuild the arsenal of freedom.
21: And one more big thing.
16: And the budget resolution that unlocks our third reconciliation bill, which, of course, is Republicans' best shot to get as much of the Save America Act into law as possible.
21: That has President Trump rallying the faithful on behalf of that plan.

0: Republicans in passing the Stop Insider Trading Act, which would ban members of Congress from trading stocks.
1: Congress has got to clean up its act, and obviously it could be better bill on stock trading, but, it, you know, half a glass of water is better than no water.
0: Washington State Democrat Marie Glusenkamp-Perez was a yes, joining Republicans like Pennsylvania's Scott Perry.
2: For too long, too many members of Congress have come to Washington to enrich themselves on insider information. It is wrong, and it has to stop.
0: Critics say it's not a true stock trading ban because it would let lawmakers keep whatever stocks they already have in their portfolios. And it does not include the president, vice president, or cabinet members, both present and future. I'm Rich Johnson.
3: While it does not have hurricane-force winds, Tropical Storm Bertha made landfall Wednesday afternoon along the Gulf Coast in Louisiana, bringing drenching rain and some flooding along with power outages. As Bertha tracks into Texas, correspondent Clayton Neville reports.
4: Bertha creating dangerous beach conditions and the threat of flooding across the southeast. The storm made landfall in Louisiana's St. Bernard Parish on Wednesday afternoon. It sustained winds of about 45 miles per hour and hit near the Biloxi Wildlife Management Area.
5: Bertha has commenced the slow weakening that we have been forecasting over the last several days, and that weakening is going to continue.
4: Jamie Rome with the National Hurricane Center says heavy rains in the storm system were well away from the storm center.
5: It's displacing the bulk of the heavy rain offshore. And this is what's keeping the flood potential down and will continue to keep the flood potential down for Louisiana.
4: Bertha itself forecast to weaken as it moves west into coastal Texas by later tonight.
5: So it's going to move either right along the southern coast of Louisiana or just inland as it weakens. Now, because it'll take a day or so to weaken, we still have some tropical headlines.
4: Rome says scattered showers and gusty winds expected to linger across the southeast.
5: It is possible that it barely hangs on to tropical storm strength as it moves over into western Louisiana, and that's why that area is under a watch. Not a warning, but a watch, because a watch indicates the potential, not necessarily likelihood.
4: Louisiana Governor Jeff Landry says that his state was ready and is pleased that the storm wasn't as damaging as it could have been.
6: The latest forecast is extremely encouraging. I want to thank everyone out there who prayed real hard that this storm would not affect Louisiana as some other storms have in the past. But I want to remind everyone of something important, that forecasts can change, and even a weaker storm can produce dangerous rainfall, localized flooding, and hazardous travel conditions.
4: Bertha, just the second named storm of this Atlantic hurricane season. I'm Clayton Neville.
3: 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It's 12 after. When we return on America in the Morning, alleged drug trafficking kingpin has his day in court after these messages.
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9: 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It appears by its own numbers, the U.S. government seems insolvent. It's reported that the Treasury shows about $6 trillion in assets and over $47 trillion in liabilities. 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

0: America in the Morning continues with heavy showers for some areas of the nation today. Here's AccuWeather.com meteorologist LaTroy Thornton.
1: A cold front continues to make only gradual progress southward along the eastern seaboard, with Wednesday bringing showers and some heavy thunderstorms through portions of the Mid-Atlantic and the Carolinas. Slow-moving front will continue to press southward today, but still bring showers and soaking storms to places from far southeastern Virginia, across much of the Carolinas and into northern Georgia, where the flash flood threat looks to be the highest through tomorrow as repeated downpours continue. However, places that don't end up with flooding should be in line for some drought relief instead. Behind that same cold front, a much more comfortable air mass continues to filter into places from the Great Lakes into the Mid-Atlantic and the Northeast, where high temperatures for many turn out 5 to 10 degrees below historical average late this week, with lower humidity and plenty of overnight lows dipping into some comfortable 50s. Well, to the south and west of there, though, Tropical Storm Bertha continues to turn westward near the central Gulf Coast, bringing areas of wind and rain largely confined to the coast from southern Louisiana into portions of southeast Texas for today into tomorrow. Rainfall likely peaks in the 2 to 4 inch range along the coast, with wind gusts topping out at 40 to 60 miles per hour and storm surge in the 1 to 3 foot range. Other than some showers once again from South Dakota into Nebraska and monsoon thunderstorms yet again redeveloping from Wyoming southward through the Four Corners states, especially by this afternoon, much of the rest of the nation should be dry today, with a very warm Thursday in store across much of the northwestern U.S. and hot conditions from Kansas southward through west and south Texas. In Salt Lake City, today brings some sunshine with a spotty afternoon thunderstorm and a high of 95. For Rockland, Maine, look for sunshine, warmer conditions, lower humidity, and a high of 78. That's the nation's weather. I'm AccuWeather.com meteorologist LaTroy Thornton.
0: 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Search America in the Morning in your favorite listening app. It's 16 after. The National Guard has been activated in West Virginia following a massive rainstorm that caused dozens of water rescues, left roads underwater, and caused heavy damage. Details from correspondent Katie Clark.
2: Over the weekend, over 2 inches of rain fell. Then Tuesday into Wednesday, some areas received an incredible 7 inches of rain that the already saturated ground couldn't handle, causing widespread flooding and damage. A state of emergency has been issued for all 55 counties. From a press conference with West Virginia Governor Patrick Morrissey.
3: The state of West Virginia is not going to spare any time or cost. We're going to help our people in need. We have to step up. We have to help our fellow men and women make sure that we're getting through this difficult time and that we're looking for brighter days.
2: Over 300 National Guard were brought in to assist residents. The State Division of Natural Resources performed 85 water rescues using 19 rescue helicopters in the efforts. Around the state, untold numbers of cars were stranded in floodwaters, bridges washed out, and a sinkhole in Fayetteville swallowed a vehicle. Major routes have been closed, including sections of Interstate 79 and U.S. Route 48. Fortunately, there are no residents unaccounted for and no confirmed fatalities. I'm Katie Clark.
0: The former leader of Venezuela and his wife appeared in federal court in New York City. Correspondent Julie Walker reports a trial date is now set for Nicolas Maduro's U.S. drug trafficking case.
4: Former Venezuelan President Nicolas Maduro and his wife will go on trial in New York June 1st of next year on drug trafficking charges. The Maduros were in court as the federal judge made that decision Wednesday. Their lawyers continuing to object to the U.S. government going into Venezuela and snatching them from power. Protesters were also outside court with the same complaint. President Trump repeatedly defends the raid, calling Maduro a narco-terrorist, flooding the U.S. with illicit drugs. Meanwhile, Maduro did not speak during the 15-minute hearing. Both have pled not guilty. They face potential life prison sentences if a jury agrees that they were part of a conspiracy to send cocaine into the U.S. Julie Walker, New York.
0: It's 19 after. Imported generic drugs facing new tariffs from the Trump administration. That and more when America in the Morning continues after these messages.
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0: It's 21 after. Welcome back. This is America in the Morning. At a rally Wednesday, President Trump touted the $1,000 babies can receive when their parents open Trump accounts, seed money that Trump says will help give them a really fair shot at the American dream. After the Trump accounts are set up, parents, relatives, friends, and employers can contribute to them. At that rally, Rick Jackson, Georgia's GOP nominee for governor, said he'd push for state lawmakers to match the $1,000 in seed money. A lackluster day on Wall Street was clouded by events after the closing bell, where Google parent company Alphabet reported better than expected revenue, but also said they'll incur more capital expenditures. IBM lowered their full-year forecast following an earnings warning, and Tesla's profits fell despite car sales rebounding. Seth Soutell has the latest from Wall Street.
10: I'm Seth Soutell, and this is the AP Markets Report. Stock indexes barely budged on Wall Street after crude oil prices climbed another 3%. The S&P 500 edged down by a tenth of a percent Wednesday. The Dow ended little changed. The NASDAQ composite fell 0.6%. Philip Morris International, AT&T, and other companies rallied after reporting stronger profits for the spring than analysts expected. The price of Brent crude settled just above $94 a barrel. It was trading under $72 a barrel before the war with Iran started. Treasury yields rose in the bond market. The yield on the 10-year Treasury climbed to 4.66%. Seth Soutell, New York.
0: Imported generic drugs could face tariffs of up to 100% beginning in 2028 under a plan announced by President Trump, who said the measure is intended to push manufacturers to move production to the U.S. According to CBS News, health policy experts said they're skeptical the tariffs alone would persuade generic drug manufacturers to relocate production to the U.S. Generic drug manufacturing has increasingly shifted overseas during the past decades, with India now supplying more than 50% of the generic prescriptions filled in the U.S., that according to a 2025 report by the Senate Committee on Aging. It's 26 past. When we return on America in the Morning, another attempt at the White House Correspondents Association dinner, and Trump-endorsed candidate wins a GOP primary for governor after these messages.
11: Hey, this is Lauren. 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
0: Welcome back. You're with America in the Morning. The White House Correspondents Association faces tensions as it tries again this week to hold its annual dinner to include President Trump, this time at a new location. Washington correspondent Sagar Magani reports.
16: The White House Correspondents Association is under pressure at this week's rescheduled annual dinner. The first one in April was cut short when a gunman accused of trying to kill President Trump opened fire at the Washington Hilton shortly after.
17: We'll do it again.
16: Take two is Friday at a smaller venue with enhanced security. Secret Service Deputy Director Matthew Quinn says it's not just a redo.
18: We're looking at this as a presidential site with cabinet members and other protectees there.
16: Former journalists and press freedom groups are asking the Correspondents Association to stand up forcefully for freedom of the press, saying the Trump administration's recent attacks on reporters have become even more egregious. Sagar Magani, Washington.
0: President Trump took a victory lap Wednesday after his endorsed candidate won the GOP primary for governor in Arizona. Correspondent Mike Hempen reports that Andy Biggs, who voted to overturn the 2020 election results in Congress, overwhelmingly beat his challenger to face current Governor Katie Hobbs in November.
19: Congressman Andy Biggs has won the Republican nomination for Arizona governor. Biggs overwhelmingly defeated fellow Congressman David Schweikert in the primary. He'll face Democratic Governor Katie Hobbs in what could be one of the closest governor races in November. Biggs is a fierce ally of President Trump and was endorsed by the president. Democrats are locked in a close primary contest in a battleground U.S. House district. Emergency physician Amish Shah is leading Marlene Galan Woods for the chance to take on Jay Feely, the former Arizona Cardinals kicker who won the Republican primary with Trump's endorsement. I'm Mike Hempen.
0: America in the Morning for Thursday, July 23rd, 2026 is produced by Jeff McKay. I'm John Trout. This is Westwood One.
20: The U.S. Treasury quietly released its official financial report for 2025. It appears by its own numbers, the U.S. government seems insolvent. It's reported that the Treasury shows about $6 trillion in assets and over $47 trillion in liabilities. Add it all up, and it looks like the U.S. owes more than $130 trillion it doesn't have. 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

0: This is America in the Morning from Westwood One. Coming up this half hour,
1: President Trump is issuing a tit-for-tat threat to Iran.
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3: New York's mayor wants to arrest Israel's leader when he comes to the city for the General Assembly in September. Julie Walker, New York.
4: An independent autopsy of Nolan Xavier Wells finds his cause of death undetermined. I'm Jennifer King.
5: A joint ceremony between the U.S. and Canada canceled over tariffs. I'm Clayton Neville.
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7: The stars of Ted Lasso sound off about the show's return. I'm Kevin Carr.
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10: 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It appears by its own numbers, the U.S. government seems insolvent. 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

0: 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An update on Birth Now from AccuWeather.com meteorologist LaTroy Thornton.
1: After making landfall in St. Bernard Parish in southeastern Louisiana on Wednesday afternoon, Tropical Storm Bertha continues to move westward over southern Louisiana. The primary impact from the storm will be areas of heavy rain along the Gulf Coast as far west as eastern Texas into the day on Friday, and AccuWeather hurricane experts say that the highest rainfall totals of 2 to 4 inches should set up right along the coast from Louisiana through much of Texas. Heavy rain from Bertha has an outside chance to even reach parts of central and southern Texas, and if this does occur, there could be up to an inch or two of rain into the Texas Hill Country, where flooding would be a greater concern due to this exceptionally wet July. Gusty winds should be strongest from southern Louisiana to the southeast Texas coast, ranging from 40 to 60 miles per hour, and storm surge of up to 1 to 3 feet in those same coastal zones may still cause some flooding today. Elsewhere in the nation, the flood threat continues today from the Carolinas into southern Virginia, thanks to yet another round of showers and drenching thunderstorms in the vicinity of a largely stalled cold front. This risk continues into the day tomorrow, with some areas of drought relief also accompanied by the threat for localized flash flooding, where downpours bring too much heavy rain within a short span of time. Monsoon thunderstorms redevelop yet again today from the Four Corners region northward into Wyoming, Montana, and Idaho this afternoon, as well as portions of northeastern Nevada, with a very warm Thursday for much of the Northwest, hot conditions in the nation's center, and point southward through the interior of Texas, and cooler conditions instead from the Great Lakes into the Northeast with lower humidity. That's the weather across America. I'm AccuWeather.com meteorologist LaTroy Thornton.
0: 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On the day when President Trump traveled to Delaware for the dignified transfer of the remains of 4 U.S. soldiers killed in the Middle East in the past week, he is making clear that despite nightly bombardment from the United States, Iran is still not ready to come to the bargaining table. And the president ratcheted up the rhetoric, saying any ships in the Strait of Hormuz fired upon by Iran will have the U.S. target Iranian civilian infrastructure. Washington correspondent Sagar Magani has more on the story.
2: If we left today, it would take them decades to rebuild, and I don't believe they could ever rebuild. And honestly, they haven't seen anything yet. We've been nice.
3: President Trump is issuing a tit-for-tat threat to Iran.
2: And that's what this skirmish we have going on. I call it a skirmish. This is with this skirmish we have with the Islamic Republic of Iran. And I call it that because, let me tell you, they're getting hit so hard and they want to make a deal. But I say they're not ready to make a deal, because every time they make a deal, they want to change it and everything. They're not ready. They'll be ready very soon.
3: The president says every time Tehran shoots at a ship in the Strait of Hormuz, Washington will destroy an Iranian bridge or power plant.
2: They're going to pay a big price.
3: He spoke as the unpopular war spirals, with both sides exchanging fire. He was heading to Dover Air Force Base, where the remains of 4 American troops killed in the Middle East were returning to their families.
2: All I'm going to say is, we love you. We love your child, and that's what they are to them. They're their children.
4: They are indeed great heroes, actually. They said, and all of them said very strongly, we cannot let Iran have a nuclear weapon. They won't have a nuclear weapon.
3: 18 U.S. service members have been killed since the war started nearly 5 months ago. Sagar Magani, Washington.
0: Anger against Zohran Mamdani is now coming from some of his key supporters after the New York City mayor did an about-face and said he will not arrest Israeli Prime Minister Benjamin Netanyahu when he comes to New York, as he recently suggested he would. Correspondent Julie Walker reports Arkansas Senator Tom Cotton, speaking on Fox News, says Mamdani is turning his back on world leaders who actually have committed crimes against their own citizens.
5: Zohran Mamdani is a mayor, and last time I traveled to New York City, it seems like he should focus more on picking up the trash and fixing the potholes and cracking down on crime than trying to have his own foreign policy. There's a whole rogues gallery that comes to New York City every September for the United Nations General Assembly. Is Zohran Mamdani threatening to arrest butchers from Iran who have killed tens of thousands of their own people? or genuine war criminals from other countries? No. The one person he cites is the leader of the Jewish state of Israel.
6: New York's mayor wants to arrest Israel's leader when he comes to the city for the General Assembly in September because of an international criminal court warrant.
7: Our administration did not reach out to the prime minister of Iran. Our administration received a request from the Iranian consulate. And as soon as I heard of that, I made it clear that we are not meeting and we will not meet with the Israeli consulate here in New York City. And when it comes to Benjamin Netanyahu, we're speaking about someone who's the subject of an international criminal court arrest warrant. And he's the subject of this arrest warrant for alleged crimes against humanity, for war crimes, and he's the architect of the genocide against Palestinians in Gaza as Israel's prime minister. These are not facts of my personal assessment, they are facts of public record.
6: But Mayor Mamdani admits in a video on X that's something he can't do.
7: Benjamin Netanyahu is a war criminal. It is clear that we do not have the independent legal authority to enforce this warrant. The federal government, however, does. And I call on them to join the ICC and execute this warrant. And I want to be equally clear. Benjamin Netanyahu is not welcome in New York City, nor is any other war criminal at large.
6: President Trump has given assurances that won't happen. The ICC, the world's top war crimes court, accuses Netanyahu of crimes against humanity in connection with the war in Gaza, charges he denies. Julie Walker, New York.
0: An autopsy commissioned by the family of Nolan Wells in Mississippi now leaves more questions than answers as to exactly what happened to the teenager left behind during a boat trip with friends. Correspondent Jennifer King reports that while doctors could not make an exact determination as to what caused the death of the 18-year-old, they could not rule out foul play.
8: You don't find too many genuine people like him. So to lose that light at such a young age under these circumstances has been absolutely difficult, which is why we've gone this route. There's so many people out in the public asking all of these questions. But the only question that we have is what happened to our son.
9: Attorney Ben Crump says an independent autopsy of Nolan Xavier Wells finds his cause of death undetermined pending further investigation.
10: Preliminary report, second autopsy, death of Nolan Xavier Wells. Cause of death undetermined pending investigation.
9: The Mississippi teenager went missing after a July 4th boat trip, and his body was found floating near Horn Island 2 days later. The report showed no evidence of fractures or deep tissue injuries, but non-accidental factors could not be ruled out.
10: Dr. Roger Mitchell said that the focal area of red discoloration in the soft tissue of the back of the head, the occipital region, is significant. Because he cannot determine why you have that red discoloration in the back of his brain. That's significant.
9: Wells' body arrived with organs and neck structures removed due to the initial autopsy.
10: The reason he said he would hold it back when he was medical examiner because he thought that there may have been some issues with neck fractures.
9: I'm Jennifer King.
0: 16 till. Coca-Cola admits to a ransomware attack when America in the Morning continues after these messages.
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0: Welcome back. You're with America in the Morning. In what's being called a big win for Saudi Arabia, the kingdom and the Trump administration reached a landmark agreement to provide the Saudis with a civilian nuclear program and potentially open the door to uranium enrichment on its territory. The Wall Street Journal reports the 30-year, multi-billion dollar deal gives American companies a central role in developing Saudi Arabia's nuclear infrastructure while shutting out foreign competitors. The deal is expected to be submitted to Congress for review in the coming days, and the move already providing controversy among many lawmakers on both sides of the political aisle who oppose the spread of nuclear technology in the volatile Middle East. Saudi Arabia insists its intentions are peaceful, although Saudi Crown Prince Mohammed bin Salman said in 2018 that if Iran ever develops a nuclear weapon, his nation will follow suit. Shifting gears, a planned joint ceremony on Friday between the U.S. and Canada, marking the opening of the much-anticipated Gordie Howe International Bridge, has been canceled over tariffs. Correspondent Clayton Neville explains.
15: The move came after President Trump announced a 50% tariff on certain Canadian imports, including alcohol and dairy. Those tariffs were reportedly in response to what the administration described as discriminatory trade measures from Canada. Earlier this month, the two countries agreed to open the Gordie Howe International Bridge that connects Detroit to Windsor, Ontario. It's a $4.7 billion with a B project. A spokesperson for Canadian Infrastructure Minister Gregor Robertson said in light of trade action threatened by the U.S., it would be inappropriate to proceed with a celebratory event between the two countries. Canada now plans to hold its own opening ceremony tomorrow ahead of the bridge's planned opening July 27th. It's not clear whether or not the United States will hold its own separate ceremony. I'm Clayton Neville.
0: The Massachusetts House of Representatives passed a bill Wednesday that would allow doctors to decide on later-term abortions without the current list of exceptions, sparking debate among lawmakers. The bill leaves the decision to terminate a pregnancy after 24 weeks to the professional judgment of doctors. State law currently permits abortions up to 24 weeks, with exceptions for cases involving a deadly fatal diagnosis or to protect the life of the mother. The new bill eliminates these exceptions. The bill now moves to the state Senate. Massachusetts House Republicans strongly oppose the bill, arguing that abortion laws in Massachusetts are already too permissive. America in the Morning continues. In an effort to deter pilgrimages by neo-Nazis, Austria has come up with a new plan for developing what was the former home of Adolf Hitler. Correspondent Charles de Ledesma reports Hitler's birthplace in Austria has been transformed into a police station.
16: Adolf Hitler's birthplace in Austria has been inaugurated as a police station. The move aims to deter its use as a pilgrimage site for Nazi sympathizers. A memorial stone outside the house in Brunau am Inn will remain, bearing a message against fascism. Austria's Interior Minister Gerhard Karner has emphasized the country's commitment to confronting its past. Renovations took years and cost around 20 million euros. That's nearly $23 million. The building was previously rented by the Interior Ministry and has stood empty since 2011. I'm Charles de Ledesma.
0: Coca-Cola confirms it was forced to shut down U.S. production at its Fairlife dairy brand nearly a week ago due to a ransomware attack. The new old tech guy, Chuck Palm, has that story.
3: Coca-Cola announced on July 16th that their dairy brand, Fairlife, got hit by ransomware that reached their production systems, not just the data. These are the machines that actually filter and bottle their dairy products. The company shut down U.S. production immediately, and their ultra-filtered milk, Core Power Shakes, were halted while cybersecurity experts were sent to investigate. That was 1 week ago, and they still haven't announced when they'll restart. A spokesperson for Coke said, "The full scope and nature of the impacts of this incident are not yet known." Back in 2021, a similar ransomware shut down the Colonial Pipeline, and the gas stopped flowing up and down the East Coast for days. Hackers aren't just stealing your passwords anymore. They're reaching into the machines that make and move what you buy. On a sad note, the tech industry lost a giant this week. John C. Dvorak, editor of PC Magazine and host on Tech TV, as well as co-host with over 1,800 episodes of the popular podcast No Agenda Show with Adam Curry, passed at the age of 74. I had the honor of interviewing him and briefly working with him. John was known as a cranky curmudgeon in the industry, but his contributions were legendary. He was the original old tech guy, and he will be missed. From your new old tech guy, I'm Chuck Palm.
0: 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Your money, your move. Here's Robert Workman.
17: Baseball Wednesday, the Red Sox and Orioles split a doubleheader. Boston won the day game 6-3 to extend its winning streak to 15, tying the franchise record set back in the Ted Williams days in 1946. But that ended in the nightcap. Baltimore scored four times in the first on the way to a 5-2 victory. Yankees and Pirates also split a pair. Pittsburgh won the opener 5-3 in 10 innings. Jacob Gonzalez homered twice and scored the go-ahead run in extras. New York won under the lights 2-0, five pitchers combining on a three-hitter. Cardinals blanked the Angels 1-0, a combo seven-hitter for Hunter Dobbins and the Robins. J.J. Weatherholt's sixth-inning blast to center, one of just three hits for the Redbirds. And the Nationals nailed the Rockies 8-0. Cade Cavalli and the Cavaliers scattered six hits.
18: Coming in, knew that the shapes on pitches were going to be a little bit different because of the air. But, you know, we needed a big win today, and our defense played great. Bats came alive, as always.
17: D.C. scored six times in the seventh. Luis Garcia Jr. with a two-run homer. Royals nipped the Giants 5-4. Salvador Perez hit career home run number 317. That ties George Brett's franchise record. Astros got back-to-back jacks from Yordan Alvarez and Isak Paredes in the eighth to top the Marlins 5-2 for Alvarez. That gives him a league-leading 34 homers this year. For Miami, that's nine straight losses. The league-leading Dodgers top the Phillies, while the AL-best Rays drop the Blue Jays. Wins for the Braves, Diamondbacks, White Sox, Brewers, Tigers, Reds, and Twins. That's Thursday Sports.
0: Thank you, sir. It's 7 till. The man who ushered in the world of bodybuilding has passed away. That and more when America in the Morning continues after these messages.
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0: Five till now, you're with America in the Morning, the author who gained notoriety by popularizing the world of bodybuilding and helping to launch the career of Arnold Schwarzenegger, has passed away. Ed Donahue reports on the passing of Charles Gaines.
1: Author Charles Gaines has died. He popularized the world of bodybuilding. Gaines collaborated with George Butler in 1974 to write Pumping Iron, the Art and Sport of Bodybuilding. It was made into a documentary.
21: Can I sign up here? I want to start gaining some muscles.
1: Pumping Iron introduced the world to Arnold Schwarzenegger.
21: You look in the mirror and just say, okay, I need a little bit more deltoids. So what you do is you exercise and put those deltoids on. Whereas an artist would just slap on some on each side, you know, and this is maybe the easier way. We go through the harder way.
1: Gaines says Schwarzenegger almost single-handedly brought bodybuilding out of the shadows. Gaines wrote other books, including Stay Hungry, which ended up giving Arnold Schwarzenegger his first movie role. Charles Gaines was 84. I'm Ed Donahue.
0: He's the star of the game-changing hit on Apple TV, who thought after season 3 that his character would not return. Now heading back to the soccer pitch, entertainment reporter Kevin Carr tells us what led Jason Sudeikis to transform into Ted Lasso for season 4.
22: The stars of Ted Lasso offered a look at the Emmy-winning series and its upcoming 4th season. Jason Sudeikis, who plays Ted, Hannah Waddingham, who plays Rebecca Welton, and Juno Temple, who plays Keeley Jones, sat down with The Hollywood Reporter to chat about what to expect from season 4. Sudeikis offered his quick pitch.
23: Ted Lasso is presented with an option to do something different in his life for people that he's never done it for before.
22: The series, which debuted at the height of the COVID-19 pandemic, was a hit, offering a much-needed dose of optimism. Waddingham said it was actually more than just that.
24: I didn't really like the whole thing of people being roasted. And I love the fact that our show always bucks against that. It is beautiful and pure.
22: Temple said she feels the new season will still be accepted by the audience.
25: I think it will still land because it's about connection. And I think in this day and age, we need connection even more than ever.
22: While many expected the series to continue in some form, with ideas spanning spin-offs, a cartoon, and even a telenovela, Sudeikis was not sure it would come back.
23: But I thought it was done. I 100% thought it was done.
25: What? Yeah.
23: I did. I absolutely, I did.
25: I felt like within the soul level or heart level.
22: Well, it isn't done, and there's 10 new episodes with the title character returning to Richmond to coach the women's team. Ted Lasso Season 4 debuts on Apple TV Plus on Wednesday, August 5th. I'm Kevin Carr.
0: America in the Morning for Thursday, July 23rd, 2026 is produced by Jeff McKay. I'm John Trout. This is Westwood One.
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5: From ABC News, I'm Sherry Preston. The U.S. military carrying out its 12th night of airstrikes against Iran. Yemen's Iran-backed Houthi rebels also attacking two Saudi oil tankers in the Red Sea, even as President Trump threatens to blow up a bridge or power plant every time a tanker is targeted in the Strait of Hormuz. ABC's Martha Raddatz with more from Amman Jordan.
6: Well, that's a pretty extraordinary statement. International law does not allow that kind of attack on civilian infrastructure on purpose. If you accidentally hit something and you're doing a bombing run on military targets, that's one thing. But to say and follow through and bomb civilian infrastructure is potentially, according to international law, a war crime.
5: The president attending the dignified transfer of remains on Wednesday of the four latest soldiers killed in fighting with Iran. Flash flooding in West Virginia. Bridges, homes, businesses washed out in the community of Weston.
7: I'm kind of scared for the town of Weston for this because it did a lot of damage to a lot of, like, heartwarming places.
5: Aiden Anderson, one of many trying to clear water and debris. The independent autopsy of 18-year-old Nolan Wells lists his cause of death as undetermined. The teenager was last seen on a boat trip with friends in Mississippi on the 4th of July and was later found dead.
8: And with autopsies associated with what may turn out to be a drowning death, they're really more useful in ruling things out. There was no obvious gunshot wound, say, or stab wound. But it's trickier to understand, for any autopsy, to understand what are the circumstances that may have led Wells to getting in the water.
5: ABC's Aaron Katursky. Tropical storm Bertha hitting southeast Louisiana and headed toward the Gulf Coast of Texas could bring storm surge and heavy rip currents. 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
5: Ebola spreading too fast to contain in the Congo. Healthcare workers like Trish Newport, emergency program manager for Doctors Without Borders, say with 1,000 deaths and 2,400 cases and rising, they just can't keep up.
28: There we see the number of cases increasing every single day. We see more and more community deaths. We see new cases in new areas. And what the response is today just can't catch up to the size of the spread of the outbreak today.
5: The cyclosporiasis outbreak also making thousands of people ill, says ABC's Elizabeth Schulze.
29: Cases of that parasitic stomach illness skyrocketing to record levels. More than 11,000 people have been sickened in 41 states. The FDA has linked 1,600 cases to lettuce supplied to Taco Bell in 5 states. Officials say the likely source of that cyclosporiasis outbreak is Taylor Farms iceberg lettuce from a farm in Mexico. All the companies potentially affected have removed the lettuce from their supply.
5: House Judiciary Committee Chair Republican Jim Jordan recommending criminal charges now against a former special counsel Jack Smith, who investigated President Trump's false claims about the 2020 election and his handling of the hundreds of classified documents found at Mar-a-Lago. Alphabet, the company behind Google and YouTube, posting earnings of over $112 billion in the latest quarter. I'm Sherry Preston, ABC News.
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3: I'm Michelle Sandiford, and here are your top headlines from Federal News Network. The House passed its version of the 2027 defense policy bill by a vote of 216 to 212 Wednesday evening. Despite opposition in both parties to language on the partnership between the U.S. and Israeli militaries, the vote comes the week after Senate Democrats blocked their own chamber's draft of the legislation in protest of the Iran war. If enacted, the $1.2 trillion package would mark the largest tranche of annual defense funding in U.S. history. A major piece of legislation for U.S. spy agencies is advancing in the House. Federal News Network's Justin Doubleday has the details.
9: The House Intel Committee approved its annual Intelligence Authorization Act in a Monday evening vote. The bill would establish an intelligence community chief AI officer. It would also require intel agencies to provide Congress with specifics on how they budget for open source intelligence. The bill would also provide the intelligence community inspector general with the same law enforcement authorities as other cabinet-level IG offices. Justin Doubleday, Federal News Network.
3: Members of the House Appropriations Committee met Wednesday to discuss options to keep the federal government open when Congress fails to put annual funding in place. Ideas included keeping congressional lawmakers in Washington until the process is done each year and allowing funds to kick in automatically. For more on these stories, visit federalnewsnetwork.com.
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11: Welcome to the Federal Drive on Federal News Network. It's Thursday, July 23rd. I'm your host, Terry Gerton, and I'm glad you're here. Coming up on this hour of the Federal Drive, when is a data set truly dead? And when is it just being kept alive by a stubborn server and a little hope? On the Data Dish, we're checking the pulse of America's public data systems. Plus, after years of digital transformation efforts, some experts say government still lacks a common vision for what digital success actually looks like. Those stories and much more ahead during this hour of the Federal Drive. We begin with this. The Transportation Security Administration is pushing a new privatized security screening model called Gold Plus. Now some airports are starting to opt into that initiative. TSA and the airports say it will help modernize airport security screening, but TSA employees are worried about losing their federal jobs. For more detail, Federal News Network's Justin Doubleday joins me now. Justin, great to have you.
12: Thanks for having me, Terry.
11: We talked a little bit about the Gold Plus model kind of earlier in the year. Which airports are actually moving forward with it now?
12: Well, on Monday, Des Moines International Airport in Iowa and Tampa International Airport in Florida confirmed that they are going to transition to this Gold Plus public-private security model. And then actually on Tuesday, the American Federation of Government Employees, AFGE, said that Charleston Airport in South Carolina will also adopt the Gold Plus model. Charleston, the airport authority there, has not commented on that yet, but that's three airports that are moving to TSA Gold Plus. And as a reminder for folks who maybe missed it earlier this year, TSA has rolled out Gold Plus as kind of a re-envisioned public-private partnership model where private contractors will manage both the airport screening staff and the technology at airport checkpoints.

0: pointing to the ability to use new technologies that contractors could more quickly bring in, new screening technologies to kind of speed up what is, I think everyone agrees, is kind of a staid hassle of a process in getting through airport security. There's not a lot of details on what those new technologies might be yet. I know there's a lot of contractors who have been testing different things, but TSA has really kind of left the aperture pretty wide open on that front. The other big thing that these airports are pointing to is being able to stay open through a government shutdown, which is what, of course, we've seen now in recent years is these government shutdowns that happen frequently lead to TSA employees not being paid, which then leads to TSA employees calling out because they low on funds, they need to find other jobs, side jobs, things like that. And that obviously reduces or conflicts with air travel at these airports. And so private contractors, the handful of airports that run security screening with private contractors stayed open or were fully operational through those shutdowns.
1: How are the TSA employees in Des Moines and Tampa feeling about this move? Are they excited for job security or concerned?
0: No, I don't think they're excited at all. I think the feeling is definitely concerned because, you know, this could be a potential, you know, change in their pay and benefits. That's the big concern right now is moving from a federal job. Actually, TSA pay has improved significantly over the past few years and benefits as well through the collective bargaining agreement that was negotiated a couple of years ago. So the TSA job itself has gotten a lot better in just the last few years. And so shifting to a private contractor, there's a lot of questions about whether they will pay as much, of course, and whether their jobs will be less secure with a private contractor. And I spoke with Chris Finlay. He's president of AFG Local 556 in Florida. He said that, you know, employees are kind of despondent right now and wondering kind of what they should do going forward. You know, they will have the option, if this moves forward, to have a right of first refusal with the private contractor who runs things under Gold Plus. But if they don't choose to go that route, they could try to find another open job at another TSA, operated airport, or they might have to find another job entirely.
1: Has AFGE National taken a position here?
0: Yeah, as you can imagine, they are vowing to fight this. They did not say exactly how they might fight this quite yet, but they are vowing to push back. AFGE National President Everett Kelly put out a statement saying that, you know, this is a big departure and step backwards from the aviation security screening system that was set up following 9/11. And they're kind of pushing the argument that private contractors will prioritize profits over security. And so this is going to be potentially an issue that folks run into.
1: How is this Gold Plus connected to broader efforts by the Trump administration to privatize airport screening?
0: It's interesting. TSA's budget request doesn't say anything about Gold Plus, but it does propose to eliminate roughly 8,400 transportation security officer positions. That's about 14% of TSA's screening workforce. And that would be due to smaller airports across the country, smaller commercial airports being required under this budget proposal to shift to the Screening Partnership Program, the SPP. That is an existing program that predates Gold Plus. It's been around as long as TSA has been around, where airports have the option to use private contractors that meet TSA standards. Right now, only about 20 of the nation's 440 commercial airports use SPP. The administration's budget proposal would expand that number to 220 airports. Again, that would be the very small airports across the country, not the major airports. But in tandem with Gold Plus, Tampa is a major, you know, big airport, and Gold Plus is kind of a voluntary thing for airports to opt into, but that's kind of TSA's and the Trump administration's option here for bigger airports to essentially privatize their airport security screening.
1: Absolutely. That's Federal News Network's Justin Doubleday. Justin, thanks for this update.
0: Thank you, Terry.
1: You can find his full story at federalnewsnetwork.com. Up next, when is a data set truly dead? And when is it just being kept alive by a stubborn server and a little hope? On the data dish, we're

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1: I'm Michelle Sandiford, and here are your top headlines from Federal News Network. Federal first responders are a step closer to securing fuller retirement benefits. OPM has proposed regulations to start implementing a 2022 law that attempts to correct the benefit gap. Currently, federal first responders who can no longer keep their jobs due to an injury lose access to their traditional retirement benefits. But once OPM's regulations are fully in effect, first responders in that situation will be able to continue receiving their same benefits, even after transitioning to a different federal job. A neutral arbitrator has ordered the IRS to restore telework and remote work agreements for all bargaining unit employees. The ruling comes after the National Treasury Employees Union alleges that the IRS violated its union contract when it ordered employees back to the office last year. The IRS now has 30 days to decide if it wants to appeal the arbitrator's decision. A new report finds many critical infrastructure organizations have to comply with duplicative cybersecurity regulations. GAO found 80 out of the 117 federal cyber regulations had similar incident reporting requirements. The report comes as the Cybersecurity and Infrastructure Security Agency finalizes an incident reporting rule that will cut across all 16 U.S. critical infrastructure sectors. You can find these stories and more when you visit our website, federalnewsnetwork.com.
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0: Welcome back to the Federal Drive with Terry Girton on Federal News Network. Federal data sets don't always die dramatically. Sometimes they lose a variable here and an update there, and they slowly drift into the statistical afterlife. In this installment of the Data Dish, we take a closer look at which federal data sets have truly flatlined and which are merely hanging on. Joining me are Denise Rost and Chris Dick. Denise is Director of Federal Data Policy at the Federation of American Scientists. Chris is a data scientist, demographer, and founder of Demographic Analytics Advisors. Denise and Chris, thank you both for joining me. We are here for episode 2 of the Data Dish.
7: Great to be here.
8: Great to be here.
0: Denise, you wrote last fall that the number of truly terminated federal data sets was actually much smaller than many people assumed. You called them dearly departed data sets. What have you learned since then about what's really happened as you've tried to go at this a little bit more systematically?
7: The number 3,000 keeps coming up when people talk about how many federal data sets have been removed, but that number is still based on an errant analysis of the data.gov website, which was taken just in the first few weeks of the administration. And when I see a big number like that, I want a list. I want to name names about those data sets. And so that's what we've been working on. That's what that initial Halloween crowdsourcing of data sets that had been terminated or variables that had been removed. And we've upped our methodology since Halloween, and Chris and I have been working on defining what constitutes a data set and what constitutes a termination.
0: Chris, when you started building this list, what turned out to be harder than expected? As Denise just kind of said, there's a gray area here between living data sets and dead ones.
8: Yeah, absolutely. So I think the really hard thing here is what actually counts as a data termination. And when I think of a data termination, I really think of four things. The first is kind of the scope of the universe of what we should be measuring. The second is the unit of analysis. The third is when we should measure the thing, what the measurement window is. And then, is it above or below baseline for data terminations? So when we talk about scope of universe, really, there's an easy thing here, and that is when an agency ends a primary data collection. So this is like when the, you know, CPS food security supplement was ended. That's a survey that the government does. The judgment call really comes when we start talking for scope about derivative and modeled products. So these are things like community resilience estimates equity supplement that the Census Bureau did, which is an index and a model of data that's pulled together from many different sources. Another one is the $1 billion weather and climate disasters data. So these are things where we're pulling together multiple different data sources, but they're not necessarily easily created again outside of government. So really defining that scope is where we first have to go. But then the unit of analysis, and this is where we get back to the 3,000 number, is really important as well. So when we think about something like the American Community Survey, big survey that the Census Bureau does, the Census Bureau releases dozens of files for the American Community Survey, but it's really just one data product. We can't count that over and over again. That's really one way that we get to that 3,000 number. And the time over which we measure also matters a lot. Something that's terminated isn't necessarily always terminated forever. The Social Vulnerability Index was terminated and then came back by court order. The Household Pulse Survey from the Census Bureau, their gender identity fields, returned by May 2026. So our count, really, when we're looking at things, we're measuring multiple times and updating this over time. The final thing really is, are these things above or below baseline? And this is honestly kind of the hardest part, because data terminations do happen over time. Sometimes data sets or fields in a data set don't need to be collected anymore, and we terminate that data set or that field. What we're trying to do is highlight all the terminations and then note when things are above or below baseline. You know, something above baseline being things like the CPS food security supplement termination.
0: That is a really helpful description of what's going into this consideration. And so, Denise, give us some examples. What's on the list?
7: Yeah, and first I'll start with what the newest number is. It's 27. I just want to make sure, like, we're looking at data sets numbering in the dozens when you're talking about actual terminations of data sets. If you look at variables that have been removed, then it's numbering in the hundreds when you look at gender identity and race and ethnicity that have been removed from data sets. But just a sneak peek into what our analysis has found, I'll give you three data sets that made the list this time. The first that was removed is Department of Homeland Security's Immigration Enforcement Monthly Tables, the department's own statistics that includes numbers on people who have returned to their country of citizenship or a third country. That data set stopped being updated on January 16th, 2025. So that means that during the largest enforcement push in decades, the official numbers went dark on repatriation. Another one that we learned about just through happenstance was the State Department's U.S. Embassy air quality monitoring. And historically, embassies have reported air quality in cities around the world. And that has provided an unbiased yardstick against local officials' numbers. And there's actually a body of research that shows that monitoring these air quality data in around embassies has led to real reductions in fine particulate pollution in other nations. And the third example is the Pregnancy Risk Assessment Monitoring System, affectionately known as PRAMS from the CDC. And that's our nation's main window into infant and maternal mortality. And it's available at the state level. And the 2023 data were collected, but never released by the CDC. And the state grants that ran that data collection expired this past April. It's worth noting that states can still release their own data, and collection continues by states, but the staff at the CDC just isn't there anymore to do the work on creating a standardized national file. And all three of these data sets from State Department, CDC, and DHS, none of these had a formal announcement about their termination.
0: Denise Ross is the Director of Federal Data Policy at the Federation of American Scientists. Chris Dick is a data scientist, demographer, and founder of the company Demographic Analytics Advisors. Chris, let me come back to you. As Denise is talking about 27 that have been terminated, obviously there are lots more that are still up there. But if I open a federal data set today and it looks perfectly normal, what's the most urgent warning sign or the most important warning sign that its long-term health may be deteriorating?
8: Yeah, absolutely. I will say, I think this is a great question for Denise if we want to go there, but I can also hammer at it if you would like me to.
0: You take your whack and then Denise can add on.
7: Yeah.
8: Okay, that sounds great. So when we think about data health, really this is something that we measure a lot at dataindex.us. And we really think about six pieces of health when it comes to data collection health. The first is, are the data still available historically? So that's a lot about what we're talking about right now. So if you opened a data set and it was still there, you would notice that this historical availability is still there. Then we need to start looking at future data availability. And that's where a lot of these terminations come into play, but also how people are talking and how policymakers are talking about data. The other things that we need to know are data quality, statutory context, staffing and funding around the data, and then the policy context. So when it comes to data quality, this is where we know if things like sample size have decreased, if the number of sensors have decreased measuring a thing, or if the level of granularity has decreased, we know data quality is potentially, that's a good proxy for data quality decreasing. Statutory context is interesting because many of the data sets the government collects are collected either because they're required to do so or because the government is allowed to do so. Most data sets fall under the allowed context. And so if the government is only allowed to collect the data, that kind of raises another flag that that data set could go away in the future. Staffing and funding is a really, really hard one. And this is where we need people to actually collect quality, do quality assurance, and publish the data. And if those folks have been RIFed, or if they have left through voluntary retirement or other programs, finding out information about that can be really, really important for that data set. And finally, if policymakers are saying bad things about a particular data set or they don't meet kind of administration policy, that we also know is something that can create levels of risk for a data set.
0: Denise Ross is the Director of Federal Data Policy at the Federation of American Scientists, and Chris Dick is a data scientist, demographer, and founder of the company Demographic Analytics Advisors. Thank you both for joining me for episode 2 of The Data Dish.
8: Thank you.
7: Thank you.
0: 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Still to come, Nobody likes talking about long-term care. The problem is that waiting often means making major decisions with less time and less information. But first, after years of digital transformation efforts, some experts say government still lacks a common vision for what digital success actually looks like. You're listening to The Federal Drive with Terry Girton on Federal News Network.
1: I'm Michelle Sandiford, and here are your top headlines from Federal News Network. Roger Rogoff, the top federal prosecutor in Seattle who was fired last week less than an hour after being sworn in, is suing the government over his termination. The case tees up a legal challenge to the Trump administration's efforts to install its own picks in U.S. attorneys' offices. Shortly after he was sworn in last Wednesday, Rogoff received an email from the Trump administration informing him that President Trump had ordered his termination. A major piece of legislation for U.S. spy agencies is advancing in the House. Federal News Network's Justin Doubleday has the details.
11: The House Intel Committee approved its annual Intelligence Authorization Act in a Monday evening vote. The bill would establish an intelligence community chief AI officer. It would also require intel agencies to provide Congress with specifics on how they budget for open source intelligence. Justin Doubleday, Federal News Network.
1: The House adopted a $95 billion budget reconciliation package yesterday, a long-shot effort to fund the Iran war and other White House priorities. Speaker Johnson worked Wednesday to push it over the objections from Democrats and some GOP holdouts as a priority before the midterm elections. It contains $73 billion for the Pentagon, $12 billion for farmers, and $10 billion for voting law changes. You can find these stories and more when you visit our website at federalnewsnetwork.com.
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0: Welcome back to the Federal Drive with Terry Gerton on Federal News Network. Government has spent more than a decade building digital service teams, but a new retrospective argues that many successes depended on workarounds rather than lasting institutional change. The authors say the next challenge is creating durable systems that can consistently deliver results and help agencies make better decisions. Here to walk us through their recommendations are Laura Siegelman and Marisi Venton of the Federation of American Scientists. Marisi and Laura, it's so delightful to have you on the show. Thank you both for joining me today.
18: Thank you so much for having us, longtime listener. It's great to be here.
0: Oh, great. I love to have longtime listeners on this show. Marisi, let's start with you, because this new report on digital services is really fascinating. You talk to people kind of across the spectrum, U.S. Digital Services, 18F, state and local digital services organizations. When you listened through all of those conversations, what was the biggest conclusion that surprised you at this point?
18: What was so fascinating is across over 100 people we talked to was the wide variety and huge array of experiences that everyone had. There were very few individuals who showed up to work and kind of had the same impact, the same set of objectives or goals. And essentially what it showed us is that in the digital government field, this is a new field, and there's no shared mental model for what this work looks like. Effectively, there were no patterns. There were no through lines in the work. And that's actually an opportunity for us to really define, to look to the past to see what worked well, but also to define where we want to go in the future. And that's what we did with this entire report and project.
0: Laura, I want to come to you next. Marisi's just said there are no mental models. There's no pattern. I know we've been talking about digital government services for over a decade, and yet the report says that the government lacks not only those models, but a common theory of change for digital services. What does that mean in practical terms?
19: We found across all of the different retros that there wasn't a coherent strategy, there wasn't a theory of change time to outcomes, that these different teams and initiatives were operating within their own spaces, their own silos, competing for resources, focusing on their own individual goals rather than sort of this shared agency or government-wide outcomes. And that's really what we mean by theory of change, is understanding what those societal level outcomes we are trying to achieve. Is that improved health services, better access to healthcare, and then how the government as a whole uses digital services to achieve those outcomes, how these different agencies and initiatives engage with that. And so it's essentially a strategy for how we go from this highest level of societal change all the way down to how are individual teams engaging with that strategy and how are the outcomes that they are trying to achieve contributing to those broader society and government-wide efforts.
0: And so without a theory of change, I mean, this may seem like an obvious question, how do you get results? How do you know what direction to go in?
18: It really took a lot of individual empowerment, individual entrepreneurialism, in some cases political leadership was a helpful partner, but really it took the heroic efforts of individuals to get a lot of this work over the line. A more mature government would say, okay, we expect this. Our citizens expect this type of interaction with their government, and this is what we're going to do, and just set it out, versus kind of coming in from behind to try to get something over the line.
0: Marisi, let's follow up on that, because heroic efforts is usually not a sustainable pattern of behavior. Your report says the field has struggled to scale and relied on workarounds for years. In fact, it says explicitly that the ways the government does work through hiring processes, standards, and common resources are incompatible with modern service delivery and impossible to scale. That's a pretty strong statement. What did you find there that was broken and what should be fixed?
18: There was so much collective energy and effort spent on bringing technologists into government that almost became the outcome itself. When I came back into government, I realized that the way to hire people like me who are technologists is that there's no career path. We are in government for a term appointment in most agencies, especially at the U.S. Digital Service, but most agencies it's similar. It is a series of workarounds. It is not, let's say, a lawyer career path or an accountant at the IRS. Those are patterns that have been repeated for decades. And so these workarounds take a lot of convincing. They take a lot of political capital from your chief human capital officer, who may not even think that it's, you know, a legitimate workaround. So that the effort that is expended to do this is just means it can't scale. And we saw that in all of my time in government. So what we're recommending is defined pathways, career pathways for this field. If you want the government to be more digital, to make it easier for people across the country to do what they need, then you should make it easier to hire the talent needed to make that happen. And also really to set, you know, incredibly high standards for what these services should look like. You know, I worked on the free tax filing project, Direct File, and we had really high standards for that we set for ourselves across accessibility, across the interaction. Our work increased trust in the IRS by 86% and had net promoter scores that were incredibly high. Those standards should be the baseline for all standards that government has for interactions. And so you need to bring in the talent to make that work scale and to set those higher standards for users.
0: Marisi Venton is a senior fellow, and Laura Siegelman is a senior manager for government capacity at the Federation of American Scientists. Marisi, let's follow that thread then, because if we have a hard time hiring technologists, how is it that the report says we build digital teams, but not digital services? What does a service-centered model look like? And how's it different from the way most agencies operate today?
18: It's a really great question. So we really took a lot of inspiration on the service model by looking actually at our international governments that are doing really, they're more mature in their digital government. And one of them is the United Kingdom. And the way that they take their approach to digital services is around a service. So service is something that you need to accomplish. So for example, file my taxes, or, you know, get my student loan money, like my student, you know, my FAFSA. So things, renew my passport. So these are services, and a more mature model builds a service team that cuts across silos. And so effectively you have in one team, the technology team, the designers, the user researchers, people that are talking to your users, next to the policy and the program experts, next to the lawyers, next to your customer support team. And so you're creating this really great feedback loop that is coherent, that really means the users get their outcome accomplished in one task. Also, if there's appeals or adjudication, it is all part of that same team. That's what we consider a service team. So it's not a team of technologists. It is a team of a cross-functional team of people delivering for people. That's a very mature model, but we believe that's actually going to lead to the best outcome for both users and for government functionally, because you're bringing, you know, more modern approaches to delivery in to some of the more traditional areas of government, some of the more paper-based areas of government. And there's an opportunity to make the experience better for both the users and the practitioners that I think is really exciting. And the approach that we've taken to date in the federal government in the United States typically has been a centralized digital team that reports into an agency lead or a CIO. And that is, it's kind of its own silo. And it's a good model, but it's been really the only model we've had. And what our report is outlining is you can have different models based on the problem that you're trying to solve. So if you're implementing legislation, there could be an implementation team. If you're trying to bring legacy COBOL into a modern, you know, cloud-based platform, that's a different type of skill set that could require a different team. So really what we're advocating and what we're asking leaders to do is to build the right team for the right problem.
0: Maurice Eventon is a senior fellow, and Laura Siegelman is a senior manager for government capacity at the Federation of American Scientists. Thank you both so much for joining us today.
18: Thanks for having us, Terry. Great to meet you.
19: Yeah, thank you so much for having us.
0: We'll post this interview and a link to their report at federalnewsnetwork.com/Federal Drive. 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Coming up next, nobody likes talking about long-term care. The problem is that waiting often means making major decisions with less time and less information. This is the Federal Drive with Terry Gertin on Federal News Network.
1: I'm Michelle Sandiford, and here are your top headlines from Federal News Network. Federal first responders are a step closer to securing fuller retirement benefits. OPM has proposed regulations to start implementing a 2022 law that attempts to correct the benefit gap. Currently, federal first responders who can no longer keep their jobs due to an injury lose access to their traditional retirement benefits. But once OPM's regulations are fully in effect, first responders in that situation will be able to continue receiving their same benefits, even after transitioning to a different federal job. A neutral arbitrator has ordered the IRS to restore telework and remote work agreements for all bargaining unit employees. The ruling comes after the National Treasury Employees Union alleges that the IRS violated its union contract when it ordered employees back to the office last year. The IRS now has 30 days to decide if it wants to appeal the arbitrator's decision. A new report finds many critical infrastructure organizations have to comply with duplicative cybersecurity regulations. GAO found 80 out of the 117 federal cyber regulations had similar incident reporting requirements. The report comes as the Cybersecurity and Infrastructure Security Agency finalizes an incident reporting rule that will cut across all 16 U.S. critical infrastructure sectors. You can find these stories and more when you visit our website, federalnewsnetwork.com.
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22: It's not in a single one-size-fits-all solution, right? You'll have to use certain models and certain harnesses, right? That is the technology around a model to help an analyst, help a cyber defender in doing their jobs. As we strive to make solutions, the idea is to make them modular so that you take advantage of the commercial advances in artificial intelligence and be able to insert those capabilities very quickly into a cyber or an OSINT workflow.
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0: Welcome back to the Federal Drive with Terry Gerton on Federal News Network. The best decisions are usually made before a crisis arrives. Long-term care planning is a good example. Families that understand their options early have more flexibility than those forced to decide in the middle of a health emergency. Here with some perspective and advice on preparing before the pressure arrives is certified financial planner Tiago Glieger of RMG Advisors. Tiago, it's great to see you. Thanks so much for joining me today.
1: You too, Terry.
0: We have a really important topic to talk about, and it's one that a lot of people find, I think, difficult to talk about, and it's long-term care insurance. Long-term care is really emotional. It's how you think you're going to spend the end of your life. Why is it such a challenging planning issue for federal retirees?
1: Yeah, long-term care is, it's usually not the first retirement risk that people think about when they think about retirement and longevity. They worry about the markets or taxes or income and Social Security, all those other things, because it's kind of hard to imagine when there's a day that we're not independent anymore and we can't take care of these basic necessities like getting groceries or cleaning or cooking or any of the things that we do and sometimes take for granted. And long-term care is a little different because it attacks a retirement plan from a variety of different angles, right? We've got financial stress, of course. There's also emotional stress, like you mentioned. Sometimes there's disruption to the family, and sometimes we have to make decisions about our money that we weren't ready to make. And so over the years of serving the federal retirement community, I've seen the different amounts of strain that it can put on families, both financially and emotionally. So it's a tough topic, like you said, but it's really important.
0: When people hear long-term care, many think of nursing homes. Is that the general gist of it, or is that too narrow of a perspective?
1: I think it's a little narrow, like you said, because it doesn't always begin with a full-blown nursing care facility. Often it's something a little bit more subtle, like just needing maybe some extra help to get some things done around the house or be able to provide for our basic necessities. So in the business of long-term care, they have this concept where you have activities of daily living, as they describe it. So things like bathing and dressing and eating and transporting yourself and so forth. And so sometimes it can just mean having a little bit of assistance. Sometimes people's memory or mind might not be as strong as it was before. So sometimes memory care is a component as well. Or sometimes, and I've seen this with clients, Terry, you just slip and break your hip. And it's so much harder to come back from that event. And sometimes the people in your life might not be able to help you. So those are the things that can really begin to take hold and sometimes drive you into a long-term care event.
0: And a lot of people think they can manage this at home, but aging at home still requires a plan.
1: It does, in particular because sometimes do you have the physical support of people there that might be able to help you? We'll think, oh, well, maybe my spouse can help me. Well, that depends. How much in a good health are they in? How old are they? Are they able to carry you if you need that? Sometimes our home is not physically structured in a way that supports the situation that we are in. You know, sometimes a lot of people like to retire to a single level home because of the ability that, hey, you know, going up and down the stairs is going to be more difficult over time.
0: Tiago, we've talked in the past about health insurance. We've talked about FEHB and TRICARE, Medicare. Is that sufficient to cover long-term care, or are there other provisions that people need to be thinking about?
1: Health insurance covers general health care services, and so it can cover some things that are related to long-term care. For example, something like physical therapy if you fall and you have an injury, or some of the medication that you might be on. But the assistance that somebody might need to get to physical therapy or any of the day-to-day normal things like grocery shopping, like we talked about, none of that is going to be covered by traditional long-term care. It's a pretty big misconception that people have that healthcare is just going to cover my longer-term care needs. I think what people often confuse is the skilled nursing coverage that is a component of Medicare. Medicare has a specific provision that under certain conditions, you can get skilled nursing for about 100 days. But even beyond that 100 days, the cost then completely goes to you as the patient. And so even then, it's not covering you for long-term.
0: Tiago Glieger is a certified financial planner with RMG Advisors. Tiago, some of us may have had experience here with our older parents, but now we've got to think about this for ourselves. What are the main ways that retirees can plan for this risk?
1: There are three ways that people can plan for the risk. And the first is the easiest, which is you just self-fund. You're going to use your own assets. You can use the income that you've got from Social Security pension, the first pension. You can adjust the amount of spending that you're doing, tap into home equity, use your investment portfolio. A lot of different ways to solve for that risk. The challenge with that is that it does carry the highest amount of risk because, one, the markets are never guaranteed, so you have to be careful about how you're using your assets. And number two, you don't necessarily know how long the long-term care event is going to last. I believe the average amount of time that it lasts is somewhere between 2 and 3 years. So sometimes it can be more, sometimes it can be less. We have to be careful with that. The second approach then is going to be, okay, I don't want to take all of that risk on myself, so I'm going to pass on some of that risk to an insurance company. So we insure or transfer, as we call it, that risk to an insurance company. And that's where things like the long-term care insurance components come in. So a lot of feds, now this is no longer available, but a lot of feds are in the formerly available federal long-term care insurance program. It's now closed to new applicants, but people who are in, that's what you have, right? It's going to cover a lot of those expenses. The challenge with long-term care insurance is, well, it's expensive. And traditional long-term care insurance is kind of like fire insurance, where if you never use it, thank you for your contributions to everybody else, right? And so the third approach then is the ability of having some sort of hybrid. The insurance company started to realize that people wanted maybe some skin in the game, not insuring the whole risk. And so they've developed these newer plans where it's maybe a slightly smaller benefit, but it's a finite cost. Or you're just not insuring for all of the risk that you think that you might have. Maybe you get $100,000 to $200,000 of long-term care insurance, and then you plan to cover any additional cost yourself. So those, I think, are the three biggest ways people address that need.
0: Self-funding can work for some people, maybe with those with significant assets, but how do you figure out how much money you need or whether you have enough?
1: That's a really good question, Terry, because one very important detail about self-funding is that we have to remember, if we're in our mid-50s and 60s and we're planning for retirement right now, what is the cost of long-term care today and what is it anticipated of being when you're 80, which is statistically the highest probability of your needing it? The cost of healthcare services don't rise like regular inflation. It's about twice the rate of inflation. And so it's more expensive faster. So we have to say, if I were to be in a long-term care situation today, then I need to adjust that for inflation, but healthcare inflation for, I don't know, maybe 20, 30 years from now. What would the value of my need financially cost in that future? And then figure out, what do I need to do with my money today? How much do I need to put aside? And how do I invest that so that it will be there and available for me in the future?
0: If someone is going to think through their funding strategy, how can they make sure that their retirement plan can survive a long-term care event?
1: I think this is where doing some scenario planning might make a lot of sense. And if you can model something out like a long-term care event and just throw some numbers to it, what would I potentially need in terms of care? Do some research about what the cost might be. And it doesn't have to be complicated, but just start looking at, if I'm living my life this way, if I'm earning a modest return on my investments, if long-term care is going to cost X in the future, is there a situation where I can afford to myself or my spouse have the care that I need for 2 to 3 years? What if one of us has to go to an assisted living? Obviously, that's going to be a higher level of care than if we just get some help at home. Or what if one of us needs full nursing care at this point? And start to run through all of these scenarios and see, are we going to be financially okay? Do we start to have financial problems down the line? Are there other assets like selling the home? Is that an option for us? Or are we going to be in a pinch and then potentially become a financial burden to our family?
0: Certified financial planner Tiago Glieger of RMG Advisors. Tiago, you have given us a lot to think about today. Thanks so much for bringing this up.
1: Thanks, Terry.
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7: From ABC News. Sherry Preston. Another night of continued fighting in the Middle East, and with the price of oil rising, there's no end in the war that's now in its fifth month.
8: Overnight, American firepower hit Iran for a 12th straight night. And Iran striking back at U.S. military targets in Kuwait. The U.S. Central Command said the strikes are meant to stop Tehran from threatening commercial shipping in the Strait of Hormuz. Iran's Revolutionary Guard claimed a tanker that tried to slip through caught fire on a mined route and warned any ship that defies Tehran will, quote, meet the same fate.
7: ABC's Karen Waugh in Washington. U.S. oil trading at about $90 a barrel internationally. Brent crude is up to nearly $100 a barrel. Gas prices in the U.S. right now averaging $4.08 a gallon, according to Gas Buddy. The European Union has just slapped Google with a $1 billion fine over antitrust violations connected with its search engine and Google Play. Tropical storm Bertha making landfall in St. Bernard Parish, Louisiana. It's now making its way to the Gulf Coast of Texas. Water rescues underway in West Virginia as flash flooding washed away homes, businesses, and cars. The House Overnight Committee will over-interview Jeffrey Epstein's longtime J.P. Morgan Chase investment banker, Jess Staley, today.
9: Staley spent more than 30 years at J.P. Morgan, including managing relationships with ultra-wealthy clients like Epstein, and later became the CEO of Barclays in 2015. Following Epstein's arrest and death in 2019, Staley came under scrutiny in a lawsuit brought by Epstein's victims, who contended in court filings that J.P. Morgan and Staley had allegedly ignored red flags of sex trafficking and enabled Epstein to traffic women and girls. The bank settled the case in 2023 for $290 million without an admission of wrongdoing. Peter Haralambos, ABC News.
7: Former modeling scout Daniel Siad found dead in his home outside Paris. He connected multiple women and girls to Epstein for years. This is ABC News.
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7: The good news when it comes to New York City's Legionnaires' disease outbreak.
12: I think in terms of the number of cases that we've seen, we are probably on the tail end of the peak. So we're probably going to see a decrease in those number of cases.
7: Dr. Daniel Keplivsky on the 5 deaths and 82 confirmed cases. He's an infectious disease specialist in Mount Sinai, New York. So far, 34 cooling towers at 33 New York high-rises have been cleaned and disinfected after they showed signs of the bacteria. A fraternity at a Texas Christian university has launched a fundraising campaign to help support a member who has been deported to El Salvador by the Trump administration.
13: A track star and valedictorian at his high school, Luis Andrade Garcia is an accounting and business information major at TCU. When he was arrested for disorderly conduct last month, a check of his immigration status found that he had come to the country illegally when he was 3, and the deportation process began. His fraternity, Lambda Theta Phi, is appealing for Garcia's return and has raised over $15,000 to go toward his legal expenses. Jim Ryan, ABC News in Dallas-Fort Worth.
7: What does it feel like when you deliver a baby, and are there any surprises?
14: I would say how slippery the baby was. Yeah. Had a lot of fluids on it. Wasn't expecting that with the rubber gloves.
7: Berlin Borough, Pennsylvania police officer Donna McHudson, who helped deliver Taylor Durham's baby in the parking lot of a Wawa convenience store July 6th. Mom and cop and baby reunited this week. Sherry Preston, ABC News.
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15: I'm Michelle Sandiford, and here are your top headlines from Federal News Network. The House passed its version of the 2027 defense policy bill by a vote of 216 to 212 Wednesday evening. Despite opposition in both parties to language on the partnership between the U.S. and Israeli militaries, the vote comes the week after Senate Democrats blocked their own chamber's draft of the legislation in protest of the Iran war. If enacted, the $1.2 trillion package would mark the largest tranche of annual defense funding in U.S. history. A major piece of legislation for U.S. spy agencies is advancing in the House. Federal News Network's Justin Doubleday has the details.
16: The House Intel Committee approved its annual Intelligence Authorization Act in a Monday evening vote. The bill would establish an intelligence community chief AI officer. It would also require intel agencies to provide Congress with specifics on how they budget for open source intelligence. The bill would also provide the intelligence community inspector general with the same law enforcement authorities as other cabinet-level IG offices. Justin Doubleday, Federal News Network.
15: Members of the House Appropriations Committee met Wednesday to discuss options to keep the federal government open when Congress fails to put annual funding in place. Ideas included keeping congressional lawmakers in Washington until the process is done each year and allowing funds to kick in automatically. For more on these stories, visit federalnewsnetwork.com.
17: And now, the Federal Drive with Terry Gerton. 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
0: Welcome to the Federal Drive on Federal News Network. It's Thursday, July 23rd. I'm your host, Terry Gerton, and I'm glad you're here. Coming up on this hour of the Federal Drive, when is a data set truly dead? And when is it just being kept alive by a stubborn server and a little hope? On the Data Dish, we're checking the pulse of America's public data systems. Plus, after years of digital transformation efforts, some experts say government still lacks a common vision for what digital success actually looks like. Those stories and much more ahead during this hour of the Federal Drive. We begin with this. The Army is overhauling how it manages its civilian workforce. issuing a directive that aims to make it easier to reward top performers while speeding up the removal of employees with unacceptable performance. The policy touches everything from disciplinary actions and incentive awards to leave policies and voluntary separation programs. But those who are up for removal will have less time to defend their work than in the past. Federal News Network's Rachel Cohen joins me now with more. Rachel, thanks for being here.
18: Thank you, Terry.
0: What is the Army trying to accomplish with this directive?
18: So it's really the Army's kind of first steps to turn Secretary Hegseth's memo from last fall into actionable policy. So saying, look, if you're underperforming, you know, we're not going to let that stand anymore. So, you know, the goal is have a civilian workforce that is up to snuff, you know, based on whatever, you know, and really leaving it up to, you know, people's supervisors to determine what up to snuff means.
0: Is there anything that's driving the timeline here?
18: Not that I'm aware of.
0: One of the biggest changes seems to be an effort to move more quickly on employees with unacceptable performance. What specifically will be changing in the Army in that process?
18: Yeah, so it lays out two paths, one for appropriated fund employees, which is most people, you know, the GS schedule and so on. And then another couple steps for non-appropriated fund folks, you know, so people that staff, you know, MWR facilities, you know, bowling alleys, things like that. So it's very short for the latter category. For the latter category, you know, it's just a supervisor proposes removing somebody. The personnel office and the legal office have 10 calendar days to say if they think there's enough evidence to move forward. And then it does

0: office to start kind of the process of notifying somebody that they're not up to par. The personnel and legal office have 10 days to respond. And then employees have 7 calendar days to respond to the notice. So what has stood out to me is the 7 calendar days is less than what they previously got. The memo says they used to have more flexibility under previous policies. Scratch that. They get up to 7 calendar days, and then we're moving forward. So it seems on its face less flexible than what they've gotten before. It seems like, you know, again, there's no specific, this can be appealed up to MSPB, you know, things like that. So, you know, there's I think a lot of details that have to be worked out about, you know, the guidelines that people use when they're determining whether somebody is falling short.
1: So they certainly seem to want to move fast on the removal process. What about the positive side? How does this address awards and step increases and promotions and those kinds of things?
0: Right. You know, they also really want to incentivize people to do well. So it's saying now commanders can, or supervisors can push down to, you know, your direct supervisor, the ability to give you financial awards, to give you time off, you know, to give you a step increase. So, you know, it's really saying, you know, these people best, you make that decision. So,
1: any concern about inconsistency across different organizations or installations on both the removals and the rewards?
0: I think it kind of echoes a lot of things that we've seen in the military over the last several years of saying, you know, higher level officials, if everything's up to them, A, they don't know people as well, and B, you know, it's just another thing on their plate to do. So it's more personal if it comes, if they push down that authority, you know, and there's been money appropriated to that level to give people the ability to do it.
1: Were there any other actions or authorities wrapped into this memo?
0: Yeah, so there's a couple things on leave. So the process of saying, hey, I have extra leave, I would like to donate it to this pool for other people to be able to use. So right now that uses an OPM form, like many things in life. And so they want to build a centralized digital system. So you would just be able to go in and say, you know, I want 10 days of leave to take care of, you know, a parent or something like that. And then that would be approved through that system instead of, you know, the very manual process of OPM forms. It also, instead of saying, you know, if you're a civilian who is married to another either federal or military civilian employee, it used to be you had 90 days at a time to go with them to a new job. So instead of being approved 90 days at a time, you can get up to a year up front, and then that's capped at 18 months. And so, you know, it seems like that is kind of it's aiming to give people more flexibility, you know, cut down on paperwork. So every 3 months, you don't have to go back to, you know, whoever your supervisor is and say, you know, can you give me another 90 days?
1: Rachel, are you expecting to see anything like this come out from the other services?
0: Yeah, it's certainly possible. Like I said, it follows Hegseth's directive from last fall that said, you know, we really want supervisors to crack down on folks that aren't doing well. So, you know, this is Department of the Army. We could also see similar from Department of the Navy for Navy and Marine Corps. We could also see similar for Department of the Air Force for the Air Force and Space Force.
1: We'll keep our eyes out. That's Federal News Network's Rachel Cohen. Thanks for updating us on this issue.
0: Thank you.
1: You can find her story at federalnewsnetwork.com. Up next, when is a data set truly dead? And when is it just being kept alive by a stubborn server and a little hope? On the Data Dish, we're checking out the pulse of America's public data systems. This is The Federal Drive with Terry Girton on Federal News Network.
2: I'm Michelle Sandiford, and here are your top headlines from Federal News Network. Federal first responders are a step closer to securing fuller retirement benefits. OPM has proposed regulations to start implementing a 2022 law that attempts to correct the benefit gap. Currently, federal first responders who can no longer keep their jobs due to an injury lose access to their traditional retirement benefits. But once OPM's regulations are fully in effect,

0: First responders in that situation will be able to continue receiving their same benefits, even after transitioning to a different federal job. A neutral arbitrator has ordered the IRS to restore telework and remote work agreements for all bargaining unit employees. The ruling comes after the National Treasury Employees Union alleges that the IRS violated its union contract when it ordered employees back to the office last year. The IRS now has 30 days to decide if it wants to appeal the arbitrator's decision. A new report finds many critical infrastructure organizations have to comply with duplicative cybersecurity regulations. GAO found 80 out of the 117 federal cyber regulations had similar incident reporting requirements. The report comes as the Cybersecurity and Infrastructure Security Agency finalizes an incident reporting rule that will cut across all 16 U.S. critical infrastructure sectors. You can find these stories and more when you visit our website, federalnewsnetwork.com.
1: Today's Innovation in Government report highlights the government's IT modernization opportunities. Nate Fitzgerald, the head of product management for the Enterprise Security Group at Broadcom, says moving to a suite of cyber products will simplify and strengthen an agency's security operations environment.
2: The suite vendors not only offer bundle pricing advantages, but there can be technological overhead advantages as well over the long term of that contract and just reduced overhead. The other trend that kind of plays into this is fewer control planes. So if I go buy 10 different products, it's very likely that those 10 different niche products would come with 10 different control planes. So I've got to have my team log on to 10 different consoles, configure those independently, and they don't talk to one another typically. They don't work alongside one another. So the suite vendors like us also offer advantages in that these products actually integrate with one another easily.
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9: Welcome back to the Federal Drive with Terry Girton on Federal News Network. Federal data sets don't always die dramatically. Sometimes they lose a variable here and an update there, and they slowly drift into the statistical afterlife. In this installment of the Data Dish, we take a closer look at which federal data sets have truly flatlined and which are merely hanging on. Joining me are Denise Rost and Chris Dick. Denise is Director of Federal Data Policy at the Federation of American Scientists. Chris is a data scientist, demographer, and founder of Demographic Analytics Advisors. Denise and Chris, thank you both for joining me. We are here for episode 2 of the Data Dish.
10: Great to be here.
11: Great to be here.
9: Denise, you wrote last fall that the number of truly terminated federal data sets was actually much smaller than many people assumed. You called them dearly departed data sets. What have you learned since then about what's really happened as you've tried to go at this a little bit more systematically?
10: The number 3,000 keeps coming up when people talk about how many federal data sets have been removed. But that number is still based on an errant analysis of the data.gov website, which was taken just in the first few weeks of the administration. And when I see a big number like that, I want a list. I want to name names about those data sets. And so that's what we've been working on. That's what that initial Halloween crowdsourcing of data sets that had been terminated or variables that had been removed. And we've upped our methodology since Halloween. And Chris and I have been working on defining what constitutes a data set and what constitutes a termination.
9: Chris, when you started building this list, what turned out to be harder than expected? As Denise just kind of said, there's a gray area here between living data sets and dead ones.
11: Yeah, absolutely. So I think the really hard thing here is what actually counts as a data termination. And when I think of a data termination, I really think of four things. The first is kind of the scope of the universe of what we should be measuring. The second is the unit of analysis. The third is when we should measure the thing, what the measurement window is, and then actually counts as a data termination. And when I think of a data termination, I really think of four things. The first is kind of the scope of the universe of what we should be measuring. The second is the unit of analysis. The third is when we should measure the thing, what the measurement window is, and then scope of the universe of what we should be measuring. The second is the unit of analysis. The third is when we should measure the thing, what the measurement window is. And then really there's an easy thing here, and that is when an agency ends a primary data collection. So this is like when the, you know, CPS food security supplement was ended. That's a survey that the government does. The judgment call really comes when we start talking for scope about derivative and modeled products. So these are things like Community Resilience Estimates Equity Supplement that the Census Bureau did, which is an index and a model of data that's pulled together from many different sources. Another one is the $1 billion weather and climate disasters data. So these are things where we're pulling together multiple different data sources, but they're not necessarily easily created again outside of government. So really defining that scope is where we first have to go. But then the unit of analysis, and this is where we get back to the 3000 number, is really important as well. So when we think about something like the American Community Survey, big survey that the Census Bureau does, the Census Bureau releases dozens of files for the American Community Survey, but it's really just one data product. We can't count that over and over again. That's really one way that we get to that 3000 number. And the time over which we measure also matters a lot. Something that's terminated isn't necessarily always terminated forever. The Social Vulnerability Index was terminated and then came back by court order. The Household Pulse Survey from the Census Bureau, their gender identity fields, returned by May 2026. So our count, really, when we're looking at things, we're measuring multiple times and updating this over time. The final thing really is, are these things above or below baseline? And this is honestly kind of the hardest part, because data terminations do happen over time. Sometimes data sets or fields in a data set don't need to be collected anymore, and we terminate that data set or that field. What we're trying to do is highlight all the terminations and then note when things are above or below baseline. You know, something above baseline being things like the CPS food security supplement termination.
9: That is a really helpful description of what's going into this consideration. And so, Denise, give us some examples. What's on the list?
10: Yeah. And first, I'll start with what the newest number is. It's 27. I just want to make sure, like, we're looking at data sets numbering in the dozens when you're talking about actual terminations of data sets. If you look at variables that have been removed, then it's numbering in the hundreds when you look at gender identity and race and ethnicity that have been removed from data sets. But just a sneak peek into what our analysis has found. I'll give you three data sets that made the list this time. The first that was removed is Department of Homeland Security's Immigration Enforcement Monthly Tables, the department's own statistics that includes numbers on people who have returned to their country of citizenship or a third country. That data set stopped being updated on January 16th, 2025. So that means that during the largest enforcement push in decades, the official numbers went dark on repatriation. Another one that we learned about just through happenstance was the State Department's U.S. Embassy air quality monitoring. And historically, embassies have reported air quality in cities around the world. And that has provided an unbiased yardstick against local officials' numbers. And there's actually a body of research that shows that monitoring these air quality data in around embassies has led to real reductions in fine particulate pollution in other nations. And the third example is the Pregnancy Risk Assessment Monitoring System, affectionately known as PRAMS from the CDC. And that's our nation's main window into infant and maternal mortality. And it's available at the state level. And the 2023 data were collected, but never released by the CDC. And the state grants that ran that data collection expired this past April. It's worth noting that states can still release their own data, and collection continues by states, but the staff at the CDC just isn't there anymore to do the work on creating a standardized national file. And all three of these data sets from State Department, CDC, and DHS, none of these had a formal announcement about their termination.
9: Denise Ross is the Director of Federal Data Policy at the Federation of American Scientists. Chris Dick is a data scientist, demographer, and founder of the company Demographic Analytics Advisors. Chris, let me come back to you. As Denise is talking about 27 that have been terminated, obviously there are lots more that are still up there. But if I open a federal data set today and it looks perfectly normal, what's the most urgent warning sign or the most important warning sign that its long-term health may be deteriorating?
11: Yeah, absolutely. I will say, I think this is a great question for Denise if we want to go there, but I can also hammer at it if you would like me to.
9: You take your whack and then Denise can add on.
10: Yeah.
11: Okay, that sounds great. So when we think about data health, really this is something that we measure a lot at dataindex.us. And we really think about six pieces of health when it comes to data collection health. The first is, are the data still available historically? So that's a lot about what we're talking about right now. So if you opened a data set and it was still there, you would notice that this historical availability is still there. Then we need to start looking at future data availability. And that's where a lot of these terminations come into play, but also how people are talking and how policymakers are talking about data. The other things that we need to know are data quality, statutory context, staffing and funding around the data, and then the policy context. So when it comes to data quality, this is where we know if things like sample size have decreased, if the number of sensors have decreased measuring a thing, or if the level of granularity has decreased, we know data quality is potentially, that's a good proxy for data quality decreasing. Statutory context is interesting because many of the data sets the government collects are collected either because they're required to do so or because the government is allowed to do so. Most data sets fall under the allowed context. And so if the government is only allowed to collect the data, and this is where we need people to actually collect quality, do quality assurance, and publish the data. And if those folks have been RIFed, or if they have left through voluntary retirement or other programs, finding out information about that can be really, really important for that data set. And finally, if policymakers are saying bad things about a particular data set, or they don't meet kind of administration policy, that we also know is something that can create levels of risk for a data set.
9: Denise Ross is the Director of Federal Data Policy at the Federation of American Scientists, and Chris Dick is a data scientist, demographer, and founder of the company Demographic Analytics Advisors. Thank you both for joining me for episode 2 of The Data Dish.
11: Thank you.
9: 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Still to come, nobody likes talking about long-term care. The problem is that waiting often means making major decisions with less time and less information. But first, after years of digital transformation efforts, some experts say government still lacks a common vision for what digital success actually looks like. 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
0: I'm Michelle Sandiford, and here are your top headlines from Federal News Network. Roger Rogoff, the top federal prosecutor in Seattle who was fired last week less than an hour after being sworn in, is suing the government over his termination. The case tees up a legal challenge to the Trump administration's efforts to install its own picks in U.S. attorneys' offices. Shortly after he was sworn in last Wednesday, Rogoff received an email from the Trump administration informing him that President Trump had ordered his termination. A major piece of legislation for U.S. spy agencies is advancing in the House. Federal News Network's Justin Doubleday has the details.
12: The House Intel Committee approved its annual Intelligence Authorization Act in a Monday evening vote. The bill would establish an intelligence community chief AI officer. It would also require intel agencies to provide Congress with specifics on how they budget for open source intelligence. Justin Doubleday, Federal News Network.
0: The House adopted a $95 billion budget reconciliation package yesterday, a long-shot effort to fund the Iran war and other White House priorities. Speaker Johnson worked Wednesday to push it over the objections from Democrats and some GOP holdouts as a priority before the midterm elections. It contains $73 billion for the Pentagon, $12 billion for farmers, and $10 billion for voting law changes. You can find these stories and more when you visit our website at federalnewsnetwork.com.
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26: 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Hey!

0: Welcome back to the Federal Drive with Terry Girton on Federal News Network. Government has spent more than a decade building digital service teams, but a new retrospective argues that many successes depended on workarounds rather than lasting institutional change. The authors say the next challenge is creating durable systems that can consistently deliver results and help agencies make better decisions. Here to walk us through their recommendations are Laura Siegelman and Marisi Venton of the Federation of American Scientists. Marisi and Laura, it's so delightful to have you on the show. Thank you both for joining me today.
1: Thank you so much for having us, longtime listener. It's great to be here.
0: Oh, great. I love to have longtime listeners on this show. Marisi, let's start with you, because this new report on digital services is really fascinating. You talk to people kind of across the spectrum, U.S. Digital Services, 18F, state and local digital services organizations. When you listened through all of those conversations, what was the biggest conclusion that surprised you at this point?
1: What was so fascinating is across over 100 people we talked to was the wide variety and huge array of experiences that everyone had. There were very few individuals who showed up to work and kind of had the same impact, the same set of objectives or goals. And essentially what it showed us is that in the digital government field, this is a new field, and there's no shared mental model for what this work looks like. Effectively, there were no patterns. There were no through lines in the work. And that's actually an opportunity for us to really define, to look to the past to see what worked well, but also to define where we want to go in the future. And that's what we did with this entire report and project.
0: Laura, I want to come to you next. Marisi's just said there are no mental models. There's no pattern. I know we've been talking about digital government services for over a decade, and yet the report says that the government lacks not only those models, but a common theory of change for digital services. What does that mean in practical terms?
2: We found across all of the different retros that there wasn't a coherent strategy, there wasn't a theory of change, time to outcomes, that these different teams and initiatives were operating within their own spaces, their own silos, competing for resources, focusing on their own individual goals rather than sort of this shared agency or government-wide outcomes. And that's really what we mean by theory of change, is understanding what those societal level outcomes we are trying to achieve. Is that improved health services, better access to healthcare, and then how the government as a whole uses digital services to achieve those outcomes, how these different agencies and initiatives engage with that. And so it's essentially a strategy for how we go from this highest level of societal change all the way down to how are individual teams engaging with that strategy and how are the outcomes that they are trying to achieve contributing to those broader society and government-wide efforts.
0: And so without a theory of change, I mean, this may seem like an obvious question. How do you get results? How do you know what direction to go in?
1: It really took a lot of individual empowerment, individual entrepreneurialism, in some cases political leadership was a helpful partner, but really it took the heroic efforts of individuals to get a lot of this work over the line. A more mature government would say, okay, we expect this. Our citizens expect this type of interaction with their government, and this is what we're going to do, and just set it out, versus kind of coming in from behind to try to get something over the line.
0: Marisi, let's follow up on that, because heroic efforts is usually not a sustainable pattern of behavior. Your report says the field has struggled to scale and relied on workarounds for years. In fact, it says explicitly that the ways the government does work through hiring processes, standards, and common resources are incompatible with modern service delivery and impossible to scale. That's a pretty strong statement. What did you find there that was broken and what should be fixed?
1: There was so much collective energy and effort spent on bringing technologists into government that almost became the outcome itself. When I came back into government, I realized that the way to hire people like me who are technologists is that there's no career path. We are in government for a term appointment in most agencies, especially at the U.S. Digital Service, but most agencies it's similar. It is a series of workarounds. It is not, let's say, a lawyer career path or an accountant at the IRS. Those are patterns that have been repeated for decades. And so these workarounds take a lot of convincing. They take a lot of political capital from your chief human capital officer, who may not even think that it's, you know, a legitimate workaround. So that the effort that is expended to do this is just means it can't scale. And we saw that in all of my time in government. So what we're recommending is defined pathways, career pathways for this field. If you want the government to be more digital, to make it easier for people across the country to do what they need, then you should make it easier to hire the talent needed to make that happen. And also really to set, you know, incredibly high standards for what these services should look like. You know, I worked on the free tax filing project, Direct File, and we had really high standards for that we set for ourselves across accessibility, across interaction. Our work increased trust in the IRS by 86% and had net promoter scores that were incredibly high. Those standards should be the baseline for all standards that government has for interactions. And so you need to bring in the talent to make that work scale and to set those higher standards for users.
0: Marisi Venton is a senior fellow, and Laura Siegelman is a senior manager for government capacity at the Federation of American Scientists. Marisi, let's follow that thread then, because if we have a hard time hiring technologists, how is it that the report says we build digital teams but not digital services? What does a service-centered model look like, and how is it different from the way most agencies operate today?
1: It's a really great question. So we really took a lot of inspiration on the service model by looking actually at our international governments that are doing really, they're more mature in their digital government. And one of them is the United Kingdom. And the way that they take their approach to digital services is around a service. So service is something that you need to accomplish. So for example, file my taxes, or, you know, get my student loan money, like my student, you know, my FAFSA. So things, renew my passport. So these are services, and a more mature model builds a service team that cuts across silos. And so effectively you have in one team, the technology team, the designers, the user researchers, people that are talking to your users, next to the policy and the program experts, next to the lawyers, next to your customer support team. And so you're creating this really great feedback loop that is coherent, that really means the users get their outcome accomplished in one task. Also, if there's appeals or adjudication, it is all part of that same team. That's what we consider a service team. So it's not a team of technologists. It is a cross-functional team of people delivering for people. That's a very mature model, but we believe that's actually going to lead to the best outcome for both users and for government functionally, because you're bringing, you know, more modern approaches to delivery in to some of the more traditional areas of government, some of the more paper-based areas of government. And there's an opportunity to make the experience better for both the users and the practitioners that I think is really exciting. And the approach that we've taken to date in the federal government in the United States typically has been a centralized digital team that reports into an agency lead or a CIO. And that is, it's kind of its own silo. And it's a good model, but it's been really the only model we've had. And what our report is outlining is you can have different models based on the problem that you're trying to solve. So if you're implementing legislation, there could be an implementation team. If you're trying to bring legacy COBOL into a modern, you know, cloud-based platform, that's a different type of skill set that could require a different team. So really what we're advocating, what we're asking leaders to do, is to build the right team for the right problem.
0: Maurice Eventon is a senior fellow, and Laura Siegelman is a senior manager for government capacity at the Federation of American Scientists. Thank you both so much for joining us today.
1: Thanks for having us, Terry. Great to meet you.
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0: 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Coming up next, nobody likes talking about long-term care. The problem is that waiting often means making major decisions with less time and less information. This is the Federal Drive with Terry Gertin on Federal News Network.
3: I'm Michelle Sandiford, and here are your top headlines from Federal News Network. Federal first responders are a step closer to securing fuller retirement benefits. OPM has proposed regulations to start implementing a 2022 law that attempts to correct the benefit gap. Currently, federal first responders who can no longer keep their jobs due to an injury lose access to their traditional retirement benefits. But once OPM's regulations are fully in effect, first responders in that situation will be able to continue receiving their same benefits, even after transitioning to a different federal job. A neutral arbitrator has ordered the IRS to restore telework and remote work agreements for all bargaining unit employees. The ruling comes after the National Treasury Employees Union alleges that the IRS violated its union contract when it ordered employees back to the office last year. The IRS now has 30 days to decide if it wants to appeal the arbitrator's decision. A new report finds many critical infrastructure organizations have to comply with duplicative cybersecurity regulations. GAO found 80 out of the 117 federal cyber regulations had similar incident reporting requirements. The report comes as the Cybersecurity and Infrastructure Security Agency finalizes an incident reporting rule that will cut across all 16 U.S. critical infrastructure sectors. You can find these stories and more when you visit our website, federalnewsnetwork.com.
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5: 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The panel includes government leaders from Customs and Border Protection, the Department of Veterans Affairs, and the IRS. 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

0: Welcome back to The Federal Drive with Terry Gerton on Federal News Network. The best decisions are usually made before a crisis arrives. Long-term care planning is a good example. Families that understand their options early have more flexibility than those forced to decide in the middle of a health emergency. Here with some perspective and advice on preparing before the pressure arrives is certified financial planner Tiago Glieger of RMG Advisors. Tiago, it's great to see you. Thanks so much for joining me today.
1: You too, Terry.
0: We have a really important topic to talk about, and it's one that a lot of people find, I think, difficult to talk about, and it's long-term care insurance. Long-term care is really emotional. It's how you think you're going to spend the end of your life. Why is it such a challenging planning issue for federal retirees?
1: Yeah, long-term care is, it's usually not the first retirement risk that people think about when they think about retirement and longevity. They worry about the markets or taxes or income and Social Security, all those other things. Because it's kind of hard to imagine when there's a day that we're not independent anymore and we can't take care of these basic necessities like getting groceries or cleaning or cooking or any of the things that we do and sometimes take for granted. And long-term care is a little different because it attacks a retirement plan from a variety of different angles, right? We've got financial stress, of course. There's also emotional stress, like you mentioned. Sometimes there's disruption to the family, and sometimes we have to make decisions about our money that we weren't ready to make. And so over the years of serving the federal retirement community, I've seen the different amounts of strain that it can put on families, both financially and emotionally. So it's a tough topic, like you said, but it's really important.
0: When people hear long-term care, many think of nursing homes. Is that the general gist of it, or is that too narrow of a perspective?
1: I think it's a little narrow, like you said, because it doesn't always begin with a full-blown nursing care facility. Often it's something a little bit more subtle, like just needing maybe some extra help to get some things done around the house or be able to provide for our basic necessities. So in the business of long-term care, they have this this concept where you have activities of daily living, as they describe it. So things like bathing and dressing and eating and transporting yourself and so forth. And so sometimes it can just mean having a little bit of assistance. Sometimes people's memory or mind might not be as strong as it was before. So sometimes memory care is a component as well. Or sometimes, and I've seen this with clients, Terry, you just slip and break your hip. And it's so much harder to come back from that event. And sometimes the people in your life might not be able to help you. So those are the things that can really begin to take hold and sometimes drive you into a long-term care event.
0: And a lot of people think they can manage this at home, but aging at home still requires a plan.
1: It does, in particular because sometimes do you have the physical support of people there that might be able to help you? We'll think, oh, well, maybe my spouse can help me. Well, that depends. How much in a good health are they in? How old are they? Are they able to carry you if you need that? Sometimes our home is not physically structured in a way that supports the situation that we are in. You know, sometimes a lot of people like to retire to a single level home because of the ability that, hey, you know, going up and down the stairs is going to be more difficult over time.
0: Tiago, we've talked in the past about health insurance. We've talked about FEHB and TRICARE, Medicare. Is that sufficient to cover long-term care, or are there other provisions that people need to be thinking about?
1: Health insurance covers general healthcare services, and so it can cover some things that are related to long-term care. For example, something like physical therapy if you fall and you have an injury, or some of the medication that you might be on. But the assistance that somebody might need to get to physical therapy or any of the day-to-day normal things like grocery shopping, like we talked about, none of that is going to be covered by traditional long-term care. It's a pretty big misconception that people have that healthcare is just going to cover my longer term care needs. I think what people often confuse is the skilled nursing coverage that is a component of Medicare. Medicare has a specific provision that under certain conditions, you can get skilled nursing for about 100 days. But even beyond that 100 days, the cost then completely goes to you as the patient. And so even then, it's not covering you for long term.
0: Tiago Glieger is a certified financial planner with RMG Advisors. Tiago, some of us may have had experience here with our older parents, but now we've got to think about this for ourselves. What are the main ways that retirees can plan for this risk?
1: There are three ways that people can plan for the risk. And the first is the easiest, which is you just self-fund. You're going to use your own assets. You can use the income that you've got from Social Security pension, the first pension. You can adjust the amount of spending that you're doing, tap into home equity, use your investment portfolio. A lot of different ways to solve for that risk. The challenge with that is that it does carry the highest amount of risk because one, the markets are never guaranteed. So you have to be careful about how you're using your assets. And number two, you don't necessarily know how long the long-term care event is going to last. I believe the average amount of time that it lasts is somewhere between 2 and 3 years. So sometimes it can be more, sometimes it can be less. We have to be careful with that. The second approach then is going to be, okay, I don't want to take all of that risk on myself. So I'm going to pass on some of that risk to an insurance company. So we insure or transfer, as we call it, that risk to an insurance company. And that's where things like the long-term care insurance components come in. So a lot of feds, now this is no longer available, but a lot of feds are in the formerly available federal long-term care insurance program. It's now closed to new applicants, but people who are in, that's what you have, right? It's going to cover a lot of those expenses. The challenge with long-term care insurance is, well, it's expensive. And traditional long-term care insurance is kind of like fire insurance, where if you never use it, thank you for your contributions to everybody else, right? And so the third approach then is the ability of having some sort of hybrid. The insurance company started to realize that people wanted maybe some skin in the game, not insuring the whole risk. And so they've developed these newer plans where it's maybe a slightly smaller benefit, but it's a finite cost, or you're just not insuring for all of the risk that you think that you might have. Maybe you get $100,000 to $200,000 of long-term care insurance, and then you plan to cover any additional cost yourself. So those, I think, are the three biggest ways people address that need.
0: Self-funding can work for some people, maybe with those with significant assets, but how do you figure out how much money you need or whether you have enough?
1: That's a really good question, Terry, because one very important detail about self-funding is that we have to remember, if we're in our mid-50s and 60s and we're planning for retirement right now, what is the cost of long-term care today, and what is it anticipated of being when you're 80, which is statistically the highest probability of your needing it? The cost of healthcare services don't rise like regular inflation. It's about twice the rate of inflation. And so it's more expensive faster. So we have to say, if I were to be in a long-term care situation today, then I need to adjust that for inflation, but healthcare inflation for, I don't know, maybe 20, 30 years from now. What would the value of my need financially cost in that future? And then figure out, what do I need to do with my money today? How much do I need to put aside? And how do I invest that so that it will be there and available for me in the future?
0: If someone is going to think through their funding strategy, how can they make sure that their retirement plan can survive a long-term care event?
1: I think this is where doing some scenario planning might make a lot of sense. And if you can model something out like a long-term care event and just throw some numbers to it, what would I potentially need in terms of care? Do some research about what the cost might be. And it doesn't have to be complicated, but just start looking at, if I'm living my life this way, if I'm earning a modest return on my investments, if long-term care is going to cost X in the future, is there a situation where I can afford to myself or my spouse have the care that I need for 2 to 3 years? What if one of us has to go to an assisted living? Obviously, that's going to be a higher level of care than if we just get some help at home. Or what if one of us needs full nursing care at this point? And start to run through all of these scenarios and see, are we going to be financially okay? Do we start to have financial problems down the line? Are there other assets like selling the home? Is that an option for us? Or are we going to be in a pinch and then potentially become a financial burden to our family?
0: Certified financial planner Tiago Glieger of RMG Advisors. Tiago, you have given us a lot to think about today. Thanks so much for bringing this up.
1: Thanks, Terry.
0: 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Up next, the top national headlines from ABC News and the Federal Newscast. I'm Terry Gerton.
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8: From ABC News, I'm Sherry Preston. The 12th straight night of air attacks exchanged between the U.S. and Iran. President Trump threatening to strike an Iranian bridge or power plant for every ship hit in the Strait of Hormuz. Response from Secretary of State Marco Rubio at a meeting of Southeast Asian leaders in the Philippines.
9: I saw Arachi, their foreign minister, who the other day say or something about their policies, an eye for an eye. The president's policy is a head for an eye. I mean, honestly, that's what it's going to be. I mean, they will pay a very heavy price for the things they're doing.
8: President Trump attending the dignified transfer of four U.S. service members killed in the Iranian conflict. ABC's Martha Raddatz with more on that.
10: This is Iran's fault for these deaths. And I think to bring them home and have their families there and see those coffins, caskets come off that military aircraft is just a powerful, powerful punch in the gut.
8: It was a windy, rainy night in New Orleans.
11: Tropical storm Bertha making landfall in Louisiana, the center of the storm passing right over us here in New Orleans. Winds gusting at about 45 miles an hour. At one point, this entire area was underwater. That storm surge from Lake Pontchartrain inundating the streets here.
8: That's ABC's Victor Oquendo in New Orleans. Bertha now headed to the Texas Gulf Coast. A 5.0 magnitude earthquake today in Texas.
12: The town of Miami, Texas, population 539, is not on a major fault line, but it's surrounded by oil and natural gas wells. In the past, earthquakes have been associated with the reinjection of the wastewater byproduct of fracking. A clerk at a local grocery store tells ABC News that this morning's quake knocked some pictures off of mantles. There have been no reports of any injuries.
8: ABC's Jim Ryan and Dallas high water rescues taking place in parts of West Virginia. European Union hitting Google with a $1 billion fine for violating antitrust laws around its search engine and the Google Play Store. 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
8: Results of an independent autopsy are in, but there's still no solid reason for why a teenager from Mississippi died earlier this month.
15: Still no concrete answers as to how 18-year-old Nolan Wells died. The preliminary findings of the independent autopsy report commissioned by Wells' family found the cause of his death to be undetermined. Wells' body was found July 6th, 2 days after he'd gone to an island off the coast of Mississippi with friends who later returned to the mainland without him.
8: ABC's Andrew Fujii. We're getting a new look at the safety of Waymo robo-taxis. Hey, humans, you might want to perk up your ears at this one.
16: A new study from the Insurance Institute for Highway Safety finds Waymos are involved in nearly 70% fewer crashes compared to human drivers. Researchers noted that Waymos are especially adept at avoiding rear-end crashes, reporting the cars did so at a 91% lower rate than human drivers. The IIHS examined the Google-owned company's operations in San Francisco, Phoenix, Los Angeles, and Austin. Waymo says so far it's served more than 20 million autonomous rides. Mike Dubusky, ABC News.
8: Lawyers for the New York Times go to court this afternoon to fight a series of grand jury subpoenas they allege were an attempt to retaliate against and to intimidate reporters whose work angered President Trump. The legal fight stems from the Times reporting about security concerns related to the new Air Force One donated to the U.S. by the Qataris. Sherry Preston, ABC News.
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17: Michelle Sandiford, and here are your top headlines from Federal News Network. The House passed its version of the 2027 defense policy bill by a vote of 216 to 212 Wednesday evening. Despite opposition in both parties to language on the partnership between the U.S. and Israeli militaries, the vote comes the week after Senate Democrats blocked their own chamber's draft of the legislation in protest of the Iran war. If enacted, the $1.2 trillion package would mark the largest tranche of annual defense funding in U.S. history. A major piece of legislation for U.S. spy agencies is advancing in the House. Federal News Network's Justin Doubleday has the details.
18: The House Intel Committee approved its annual Intelligence Authorization Act in a Monday evening vote. The bill would establish an intelligence community chief AI officer. It would also require intel agencies to provide Congress with specifics on how they budget for open source intelligence. The bill would also provide the intelligence community inspector general with the same law enforcement authorities as other cabinet-level IG offices. Justin Doubleday, Federal News Network.
17: Members of the House Appropriations Committee met Wednesday to discuss options to keep the federal government open when Congress fails to put annual funding in place. Ideas included keeping congressional lawmakers in Washington until the process is done each year and allowing funds to kick in automatically. For more on these stories, visit federalnewsnetwork.com.
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0: Welcome to The Federal Drive on Federal News Network. It's Thursday, July 23rd. I'm your host, Terry Gerton, and I'm glad you're here. Coming up on this hour of The Federal Drive, when is a data set truly dead? And when is it just being kept alive by a stubborn server and a little hope? On The Data Dish, we're checking the pulse of America's public data systems. Plus, after years of digital transformation efforts, some experts say government still lacks a common vision for what digital success actually looks like. Those stories and much more ahead during this hour of The Federal Drive. We begin with this The Transportation Security Administration is pushing a new privatized security screening model called Gold Plus. Now some airports are starting to opt into that initiative. TSA and the airports say it will help modernize airport security screening, but TSA employees are worried about losing their federal jobs. For more detail, Federal News Network's Justin Doubleday joins me now. Justin, great to have you.
20: Thanks for having me, Terry.
0: We talked a little bit about the Gold Plus model kind of earlier in the year. Which airports are actually moving forward with it now?
20: Well, on Monday, Des Moines International Airport in Iowa and Tampa International Airport in Florida confirmed that they are going to transition to this Gold Plus public-private security model. And then actually on Tuesday, the American Federation of Government Employees, AFGE, said that Charleston Airport in South Carolina will also adopt the Gold Plus model. Charleston, the airport authority there has not commented on that yet, but that's three airports that are moving to TSA Gold Plus. And as a reminder for folks who maybe missed it earlier this year, TSA has rolled out Gold Plus as kind of a re-envisioned public-private partnership model where private contractors will manage both the airport screening staff and the technology at airport checkpoints. TSA will just provide kind of oversight from a management perspective. And so the big change there, of course, is that TSA employees, those blue uniforms, would no longer be federal employees under this model. They would be private contractor employees.
0: And what are the airport officials saying about why they want to move to this privatized model?
20: Yeah, there's two main points here. One, you know, this is kind of about modernization and innovation. Both Tampa International Airport and Des Moines Airport Authority both released statements pointing to the ability to use new technologies that contractors could more quickly bring in, new screening technologies to kind of speed up what is, I think everyone agrees, is kind of a staid hassle of a process in getting through airport security. There's not a lot of details on what those new technologies might be yet. I know there's a lot of contractors who have been

0: operational through those shutdowns.
1: How are the TSA employees in Des Moines and Tampa feeling about this move? Are they excited for job security or concerned?
0: No, I don't think they're excited at all. I think the feeling is definitely concerned because, you know, this could be a potential, you know, change in their pay and benefits. That's the big concern right now, is moving from a federal job. Actually, TSA pay has improved significantly over the past few years, and benefits as well through the collective bargaining agreement that was negotiated a couple of years ago. So the TSA job itself has gotten a lot better in just the last few years. And so shifting to a private contractor, there's a lot of questions about whether they will pay as much, of course, and whether their jobs will be less secure with a private contractor. And I spoke with Chris Finlay. He's president of AFG Local 556 in Florida. He said that, you know, employees are kind of despondent right now and wondering kind of what they should do going forward. You know, they will have the option, if this moves forward, to have a right of first refusal with the private contractor who runs things under Gold Plus. But if they don't choose to go that route, they could try to find another open job at another TSA operated airport, or they might have to find another job entirely.
1: Has AFGE National taken a position here?
0: Yeah, as you can imagine, they are vowing to fight this. They did not say exactly how they might fight this quite yet, but they are vowing to push back. AFGE National President Everett Kelly put out a statement saying that, you know, this is a big departure and step backwards from the aviation security screening system that was set up following 9/11. And they're kind of pushing the argument that private contractors will prioritize profits over security. And so this is going to be potentially an issue that folks run into.
1: How is this Gold Plus connected to broader efforts by the Trump administration to privatize airport screening?
0: It's interesting. TSA's budget request doesn't say anything about Gold Plus, but it does propose to eliminate roughly 8,400 transportation security officer positions. That's about 14% of TSA's screening workforce. And that would be due to smaller airports across the country, smaller commercial airports being required under this budget proposal to shift to the Screening Partnership Program, the SPP. That is an existing program that predates Gold Plus. It's been around as long as TSA has been around, where airports have the option to use private contractors that meet TSA standards. Right now, only about 20 of the nation's 440 commercial airports use SPP. The administration's budget proposal would expand that number to 220 airports. Again, that would be the very small airports across the country, not the major airports. But in tandem with Gold Plus, Tampa is a major, you know, big airport. And Gold Plus is kind of a voluntary thing for airports to opt into, but that's kind of TSA's and the Trump administration's option here for bigger airports to essentially privatize their airport security screening.
1: Absolutely. That's Federal News Network's Justin Doubleday. Justin, thanks for this update.
0: Thank you, Terry.
1: You can find his full story at federalnewsnetwork.com. Up next, when is a data set truly dead? And when is it just being kept alive by a stubborn server and a little hope? On the Data Dish, we're checking the pulse of America's public data systems. This is The Federal Drive with Terry Girton on Federal News Network.
2: I'm Michelle Sandiford, and here are your top headlines from Federal News Network. Federal first responders are a step closer to securing fuller retirement benefits. OPM has proposed regulations to start implementing a 2022 law that attempts to correct the benefit gap. Currently, federal first responders who can no longer keep their jobs due to an injury lose access to their traditional retirement benefits. But once OPM's regulations are fully in effect, first responders in that situation will be able to continue receiving their same benefits, even after transitioning to a different federal job. A neutral arbitrator has ordered the IRS to restore telework and remote work agreements for all bargaining unit employees. The ruling comes after the National Treasury Employees Union alleges that the IRS violated its union contract when it ordered employees back to the office last year. The IRS now has 30 days to decide if it wants to appeal the arbitrator's decision. A new report finds many critical infrastructure organizations have to comply with

0: duplicative cybersecurity regulations. GAO found 80 out of the 117 federal cyber regulations had similar incident reporting requirements. The report comes as the Cybersecurity and Infrastructure Security Agency finalizes an incident reporting rule that will cut across all 16 U.S. critical infrastructure sectors. You can find these stories and more when you visit our website, federalnewsnetwork.com.
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8: Welcome back to the Federal Drive with Terry Girton on Federal News Network. Federal data sets don't always die dramatically. Sometimes they lose a variable here and an update there, and they slowly drift into the statistical afterlife. In this installment of the Data Dish, we take a closer look at which federal data sets have truly flatlined and which are merely hanging on. Joining me are Denise Ross and Chris Dick. Denise is Director of Federal Data Policy at the Federation of American Scientists. Chris is a data scientist, demographer, and founder of Demographic Analytics Advisors. Denise and Chris, thank you both for joining me. We are here for episode 2 of the Data Dish.
9: Great to be here.
10: Great to be here.
8: Denise, you wrote last fall that the number of truly terminated federal data sets was actually much smaller than many people assumed. You called them dearly departed data sets. What have you learned since then about what's really happened as you've tried to go at this a little bit more systematically?
9: The number 3,000 keeps coming up when people talk about how many federal data sets have been removed. But that number is still based on an errant analysis of the data.gov website, which was taken just in the first few weeks of the administration. And when I see a big number like that, I want a list. I want to name names about those data sets. And so that's what we've been working on. That's what that initial Halloween crowdsourcing of data sets that had been terminated or variables that had been removed. And we've upped our methodology since Halloween. And Chris and I have been working on defining what constitutes a data set and what constitutes a termination.
8: Chris, when you started building this list, what turned out to be harder than expected? As Denise just kind of said, there's a gray area here between living data sets and dead ones.
10: Yeah, absolutely. So I think the really hard thing here is what actually counts as a data termination. And when I think of a data termination, I really think of four things. The first is kind of the scope of the universe of what we should be measuring. The second is the unit of analysis. The third is when we should measure the thing, what the measurement window is. And then, is it above or below baseline for data terminations? So when we talk about scope of universe, really, there's an easy thing here. And that is when an agency ends a primary data collection. So this is like when the, you know, CPS food security supplement was ended. That's a survey that the government does. The judgment call really comes when we start talking for scope about derivative and modeled products. So these are things like community resilience estimates equity supplement that the Census Bureau did, which is an index and a model of data that's pulled together from many different sources. Another one is the $1 billion weather and climate disasters data. So these are things where we're pulling together multiple different data sources, but they're not necessarily easily created again outside of government. So really defining that scope is where we first have to go. But then the unit of analysis, and this is where we get back to the 3,000 number, is really important as well. So when we think about something like the American Community Survey, big survey that the Census Bureau does, the Census Bureau releases dozens of files for the American Community Survey, but it's really just one data product. We can't count that over and over again. That's really one way that we get to that 3,000 number. And the time over which we measure also matters a lot. Something that's terminated isn't necessarily always terminated forever. The Social Vulnerability Index was terminated and then came back by court order. The Household Pulse Survey from the Census Bureau, their gender identity fields, returned by May 2026. So our count, really, when we're looking at things, we're measuring multiple times and updating this over time. The final thing really is, are these things above or below baseline? And this is honestly kind of the hardest part, because data terminations do happen over time. Sometimes data sets or fields in a data set don't need to be collected anymore, and we terminate that data set or that field. What we're trying to do is highlight all the terminations and then note when things are above or below baseline. You know, something above baseline being things like the CPS food security supplement termination.
8: That is a really helpful description of what's going into this consideration. And so, Denise, give us some examples. What's on the list?
9: Yeah, and first I'll start with what the newest number is. It's 27. I just want to make sure, like, we're looking at data sets numbering in the dozens when you're talking about actual terminations of data sets. If you look at variables that have been removed, then it's numbering in the hundreds when you look at gender identity and race and ethnicity that have been removed from data sets. But just a sneak peek into what our analysis has found. I'll give you three data sets that made the list this time. The first that was removed is Department of Homeland Security's Immigration Enforcement Monthly Tables, the department's own statistics that includes numbers on people who have returned to their country of citizenship or a third country. That data set stopped being updated on January 16th, 2025. So that means that during the largest enforcement push in decades, the official numbers went dark on repatriation. Another one that we learned about just through happenstance was the State Department's U.S. Embassy air quality monitoring. And historically, embassies have reported air quality in cities around the world. And that has provided an unbiased yardstick against local officials' numbers. And there's actually a body of research that shows that monitoring these air quality data in around embassies has led to real reductions in fine particulate pollution in other nations. And the third example is the Pregnancy Risk Assessment Monitoring System, affectionately known as PRAMS, from the CDC. And that's our nation's main window into infant and maternal mortality. And it's available at the state level. And the 2023 data were collected, but never released by the CDC. And the state grants that ran that data collection expired this past April. It's worth noting that states can still release their own data, and collection continues by states, but the staff at the CDC just isn't there anymore to do the work on creating a standardized national file. And all three of these data sets from State Department, CDC, and DHS, none of these had a formal announcement about their termination.
8: Denise Ross is the Director of Federal Data Policy at the Federation of American Scientists. Chris Dick is a data scientist, demographer, and founder of the company Demographic Analytics Advisors. Chris, let me come back to you. As Denise is talking about 27 that have been terminated, obviously there are lots more that are still up there. But if I open a federal data set today and it looks perfectly normal, what's the most urgent warning sign or the most important warning sign that its long-term health may be deteriorating?
10: Yeah, absolutely. I will say, I think this is a great question for Denise if we want to go there. But I can also hammer at it if you would like me to.
8: You take your whack and then Denise can add on.
9: Yeah.
10: Okay, that sounds great. So when we think about data health, really this is something that we measure a lot at dataindex.us. And we really think about six pieces of health when it comes to data collection health. The first is, are the data still available historically? So that's a lot about what we're talking about right now. So if you opened a data set and it was still there, you would notice that this historical availability is still there. Then we need to start looking at future data availability. And that's where a lot of these terminations come into play, but also how people are talking and how policymakers are talking about data. The other things that we need to know are data quality, statutory context, staffing and funding around the data, and then the policy context. So when it comes to data quality, this is where we know if things like sample size have decreased, if the number of sensors have decreased measuring a thing, or if the level of granularity has decreased, we know data quality is potentially, that's a good proxy for data quality decreasing. Statutory context is interesting because many of the data sets the government collects are collected either because they're required to do so or because the government is allowed to do so. Most data sets fall under the allowed context. And so if the government is only allowed to collect the data, that kind of raises another flag that that data set could go away in the future. Staffing and funding is a really, really hard one. And this is where we need people to actually collect quality, do quality assurance, and publish the data. And if those folks have been RIFed, or if they have left through voluntary retirement or other programs, finding out information about that can be really, really important for that data set. And finally, if policymakers are saying bad things about a particular data set or they don't meet kind of administration policy, that we also know is something that can create levels of risk for a data set.
8: Denise Ross is the Director of Federal Data Policy at the Federation of American Scientists, and Chris Dick is a data scientist, demographer, and founder of the company Demographic Analytics Advisors. Thank you both for joining me for episode 2 of The Data Dish.
10: Thank you.
9: Thank you.
8: 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Still to come, nobody likes talking about long-term care. The problem is that waiting often means making major decisions with less time and less information. But first, after years of digital transformation efforts, some experts say government still lacks a common vision for what digital success actually looks like. 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
0: I'm Michelle Sandiford, and here are your top headlines from Federal News Network. Roger Rogoff, the top federal prosecutor in Seattle who was fired last week less than an hour after being sworn in, is suing the government over his termination. The case tees up a legal challenge to the Trump administration's efforts to install its own picks in U.S. attorneys' offices. Shortly after he was sworn in last Wednesday, Rogoff received an email from the Trump administration informing him that President Trump had ordered his termination. A major piece of legislation for U.S. spy agencies is advancing in the House. Federal News Network's Justin Doubleday has the details.
11: The House Intel Committee approved its annual Intelligence Authorization Act in a Monday evening vote. The bill would establish an intelligence community chief AI officer. It would also require Intel agencies to provide Congress with specifics on how they budget for open source intelligence. Justin Doubleday, Federal News Network.
0: The House adopted a $95 billion budget reconciliation package yesterday, a long-shot effort to fund the Iran war and other White House priorities. Speaker Johnson worked Wednesday to push it over the objections from Democrats and some GOP holdouts as a priority before the midterm elections. It contains $73 billion for the Pentagon, $12 billion for farmers, and $10 billion for voting law changes. You can find these stories and more when you visit our website at federalnewsnetwork.com.
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8: Welcome back to the Federal Drive with Terry Gerton on Federal News Network. Government has spent more than a decade building digital service teams, but a new retrospective argues that many successes depended on workarounds rather than lasting institutional change. The authors say the next challenge is creating durable systems that can consistently deliver results and help agencies make better decisions. Here to walk us through their recommendations are Laura Siegelman and Marisi Venton of the Federation of American Scientists. Marisi and Laura, it's so delightful to have you on the show. Thank you both for joining me today.
23: Thank you so much for having us, longtime listener. It's great to be here.
8: Oh, great. I love to have longtime listeners on this show. Marisi, let's start with you, because this new report on digital services is really fascinating. You talk to people kind of across the spectrum, U.S. Digital Services, 18F, state and local digital services organizations. When you listened through all of those conversations, what was the biggest conclusion that surprised you at this point?
23: What was so fascinating is across over 100 people we talked to was the wide variety and huge array of experiences that everyone had. There were very few individuals who showed up to work and kind of had the same impact, the same set of objectives or goals. And essentially what it showed us is that in the digital government field, this is a new field, and there's no shared mental model for what this work looks like. Effectively, there were no patterns. There were no through lines in the work. And that's actually an opportunity for us to really define, to look to the past to see what worked well, but also to define where we want to go in the future. And that's what we did with this entire report and project.
8: Laura, I want to come to you next. Maurice's just said there are no mental models. There's no pattern. I know we've been talking about digital government services for over a decade, and yet the report says that the government lacks not only those models, but a common theory of change for digital services. What does that mean in practical terms?
1: We found across all of the different retros that there wasn't a coherent strategy, there wasn't a theory of change time to outcomes, that these different teams and initiatives were operating within their own spaces, their own silos, competing for resources, focusing on their own individual goals rather than sort of this shared agency or government-wide outcomes. And that's really what we mean by theory of change, is understanding what those societal level outcomes we are trying to achieve. Is that improved health services, better access to healthcare, and then how the government as a whole uses digital services to achieve those outcomes, how these different agencies and initiatives engage with that. And so it's essentially a strategy for how we go from this highest level of societal change all the way down to how are individual teams engaging with that strategy and how are the outcomes that they are trying to achieve contributing to those broader society and government-wide efforts.
8: And so without a theory of change, I mean, this may seem like an obvious question, how do you get results? How do you know what direction to go in?
23: It really took a lot of individual empowerment, individual entrepreneurialism, in some cases political leadership was a helpful partner, but really it took the heroic efforts of individuals to get a lot of this work over the line. A more mature government would say, okay, we expect this, our citizens expect this type of interaction with their government, and this is what we're going to do, and just set it out, versus kind of coming in from behind to try to get something over the line.
8: Maurice, let's follow up on that, because heroic efforts is usually not a sustainable pattern of behavior. Your report says the field has struggled to scale and relied on workarounds for years. In fact, it says explicitly that the ways the government does work through hiring processes, standards, and common resources are incompatible with modern service delivery and impossible to scale. That's a pretty strong statement. What did you find there that was broken and what should be fixed?
23: There was so much collective energy and effort spent on bringing technologists into government that almost became the outcome itself. When I came back into government, I realized that the way to hire people like me who are technologists is that there's no career path. We are in government for a term appointment in most agencies, especially at the U.S. Digital Service, but most agencies it's similar. It is a series of workarounds. It is not, let's say, a lawyer career path or an accountant at the IRS. Those are patterns that have been repeated for decades. And so these workarounds take a lot of convincing. They take a lot of political capital from your chief human capital officer, who may not even think that it's, a legitimate workaround. So that the effort that is expended to do this is just means it can't scale. And we saw that in all of my time in government. So what we're recommending is to find pathways, career pathways for this field. If you want the government to be more digital, to make it easier for people across the country to do what they need, then you should make it easier to hire the talent needed to make that happen. And also really to set, incredibly high standards for what these services should look like. I worked on the free tax filing project, Direct File, and we had really high standards that we set for ourselves across accessibility, across interaction. Our work increased trust in the IRS by 86% and had net promoter scores that were incredibly high. Those standards should be the baseline for all standards that government has for interactions. And so you need to bring in the talent to make that work scale and to set those higher standards for users.
8: Marisi Venton is a senior fellow, and Laura Siegelman is a senior manager for government capacity at the Federation of American Scientists. Marisi, let's follow that thread then, because if we have a hard time hiring technologists, how is it that the report says we build digital teams but not digital services? What does a service-centered model look like, and how is it different from the way most agencies operate today?
23: It's a really great question. So we really took a lot of inspiration on the service model by looking actually at our international governments that are doing really, they're more mature in their digital government. And one of them is the United Kingdom. And the way that they take their approach to digital services is around a service. So service is something that you need to accomplish. So for example, file my taxes, or, you know, get my student loan money, like my student, you know, my FAFSA. So things, renew my passport. So these are services. And a more mature model builds a service team that cuts across silos. And so effectively you have in one team, the technology team, the designers, the user researchers, people that are talking to your users, next to the policy and the program experts, next to the lawyers, next to your customer support team. And so you're creating this really great feedback loop that is coherent, that really means the users get their outcome accomplished in one task. Also, if there's appeals or adjudication, it is all part of that same team. That's what we consider a service team. So it's not a team of technologists. It is a team of a cross-functional team of people delivering for people. That's a very mature model, but we believe that's actually going to lead to the best outcome for both users and for government functionally, because you're bringing, you know, more modern approaches to delivery in to some of the more traditional areas of government, some of the more paper-based areas of government. And there's an opportunity to make the experience better for both the users and the practitioners that I think is really exciting. And the approach that we've taken to date in the federal government in the United States typically has been a centralized digital team that reports into an agency lead or a CIO. And that is, it's kind of its own silo. And it's a good model, but it's been really the only model we've had. And what our report is outlining is you can have different models based on the problem that you're trying to solve. So if you're implementing legislation, there could be an implementation team. If you're trying to bring legacy COBOL into a modern, you know, cloud-based platform, that's a different type of skill set that could require a different team. So really what we're advocating, what we're asking leaders to do, is to build the right team for the right problem.
8: Marisi Venton is a senior fellow, and Laura Siegelman is a senior manager for government capacity at the Federation of American Scientists. Thank you both so much for joining us today.
23: Thanks for having us, Terry. Great to meet you.
1: Yeah, thank you so much for having us.
8: We'll post this interview and a link to their report at federalnewsnetwork.com/Federal Drive. 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Coming up next, nobody likes talking about long-term care. The problem is that waiting often means making major decisions with less time and less information. This is The Federal Drive with Terry Gerton on Federal News Network.
0: I'm Michelle Sandiford, and here are your top headlines from Federal News Network. Federal first responders are a step closer to securing fuller retirement benefits. OPM has proposed regulations to start implementing a 2022 law that attempts to correct the benefit gap. Currently, federal first responders who can no longer keep their jobs due to an injury lose access to their traditional retirement benefits. But once OPM's regulations are fully in effect, first responders in that situation will be able to continue receiving their same benefits, even after transitioning to a different federal job. A neutral arbitrator has ordered the IRS to restore telework and remote work agreements for all bargaining unit employees. The ruling comes after the National Treasury Employees Union alleges that the IRS violated its union contract when it ordered employees back to the office last year. The IRS now has 30 days to decide if it wants to appeal the arbitrator's decision. A new report finds many critical infrastructure organizations have to comply with duplicative cybersecurity regulations. GAO found 80 out of the 117 federal cyber regulations had similar incident reporting requirements. The report comes as the Cybersecurity and Infrastructure Security Agency finalizes an incident reporting rule that will cut across all 16 U.S. critical infrastructure sectors. You can find these stories and more when you visit our website, federalnewsnetwork.com.
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3: Kevin Fogarty, the Senior Vice President and Chief Technology Officer for the intelligence sector at Leidos, said on the discussion from open source to operational security, integrating OSINT into cyber defense for global missions, that AI will help agencies orchestrate data faster to better identify cyber threats.
15: It's not in a single one-size-fits-all solution, right? 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That is the technology around a model to help an analyst, help a cyber defender in doing their jobs. As we strive to make solutions, the idea is to make them modular so that you take advantage of the commercial advances in artificial intelligence and be able to insert those capabilities very quickly into a cyber or an OSINT workflow.
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8: Welcome back to the Federal Drive with Terry Gerton on Federal News Network. The best decisions are usually made before a crisis arrives. Long-term care planning is a good example. Families that understand their options early have more flexibility than those forced to decide in the middle of a health emergency. Here with some perspective and advice on preparing before the pressure arrives is certified financial planner Tiago Glieger of RMG Advisors. Tiago, it's great to see you. Thanks so much for joining me today.
27: You too, Terry.
8: We have a really important topic to talk about, and it's one that a lot of people find, I think, difficult to talk about, and it's long-term care insurance. Long-term care is really emotional. It's how you think you're going to spend the end of your life. Why is it such a challenging planning issue for federal retirees?
27: Yeah, long-term care it's usually not the first retirement risk that people think about when they think about retirement and longevity. They worry about the markets or taxes or income and Social Security, all those other things, because it's kind of hard to imagine when there's a day that we're not independent anymore and we can't take care of these basic necessities like getting groceries or cleaning or cooking or any of the things that we do and sometimes take for granted. And long-term care is a little different because it attacks a retirement plan from a variety of different angles, right? We've got financial stress, of course. There's also emotional stress, like you mentioned. Sometimes there's disruption to the family, and sometimes we have to make decisions about our money that we weren't ready to make. And so over the years of serving the federal retirement community, I've seen the different amounts of strain that it can put on families, both financially and emotionally. So it's a tough topic, like you said, but it's really important.
8: When people hear long-term care, many think of nursing homes. Is that the general gist of it, or is that too narrow of a perspective?
27: I think it's a little narrow, like you said, because it doesn't always begin with a full-blown nursing care facility. Often it's something a little bit more subtle, like just needing maybe some extra help to get some things done around the house or be able to provide for our basic necessities. So in the business of long-term care, they have this concept where you have activities of daily living, as they describe it. So things like bathing and dressing and eating and transporting yourself and so forth. And so sometimes it can just mean having a little bit of assistance. Sometimes people's memory or mind might not be as strong as it was before. So sometimes memory care is a component as well. Or sometimes, and I've seen this with clients, Terry, you just slip and break your hip. And it's so much harder to come back from that event. And sometimes the people in your life might not be able to help you. So those are the things that can really begin to take hold and sometimes drive you into a long-term care event.
8: And a lot of people think they can manage this at home, but aging at home still requires a plan.
27: It does, in particular because sometimes do you have the physical support of people there that might be able to help you? We'll think, oh, well, maybe my spouse can help me. Well, that depends. How much in a good health are they in? How old are they? Are they able to carry you if you need that? Sometimes our home is not physically structured in a way that supports the situation that we are in. You know, sometimes a lot of people like to retire to a single level home because of the ability that, hey, you know, going up and down the stairs is going to be more difficult over time.
8: Tiago, we've talked in the past about health insurance. We've talked about FEHB and TRICARE, Medicare. Is that sufficient to cover long-term care, or are there other provisions that people need to be thinking about?
27: Health insurance covers general health care services, and so it can cover some things that are related to long-term care. For example, something like physical therapy if you fall and you have an injury, or some of the medication that you might be on. But the assistance that somebody might need to get to physical therapy or any of the day-to-day normal things like grocery shopping, like we talked about, none of that is going to be covered by traditional long-term care. It's a pretty big misconception that people have that healthcare is just going to cover my longer-term care needs. I think what people often confuse is the skilled nursing coverage that is a component of Medicare. Medicare has a specific provision that under certain conditions, you can get skilled nursing for about 100 days. But even beyond that 100 days, the cost then completely goes to you as the patient. And so even then, it's not covering you for long-term.
8: Tiago Glieger is a certified financial planner with RMG Advisors. Tiago, some of us may have had experience here with our older parents, but now we've got to think about this for ourselves. What are the main ways that retirees can plan for this risk?
27: There are three ways that people can plan for the risk. And the first is the easiest, which is you just self-fund. You're going to use your own assets. You can use the income that you've got from Social Security pension, the first pension. You can adjust the amount of spending that you're doing, tap into home equity, use your investment portfolio. A lot of different ways to solve for that risk. The challenge with that is that it does carry the highest amount of risk because, one, the markets are never guaranteed. So you have to be careful about how you're using your assets. And number two, you don't necessarily know how long the long-term care event is going to last. I believe the average amount of time that it lasts is somewhere between 2 and 3 years. So sometimes it can be more, sometimes it can be less. We have to be careful with that. The second approach then is going to be, okay, I don't want to take all of that risk on myself. So I'm going to pass on some of that risk to an insurance company. So we insure or transfer, as we call it, that risk to an insurance company. And that's where things like the long-term care insurance components come in. So a lot of feds, now this is no longer available, but a lot of feds are in the formerly available federal long-term care insurance program. It's now closed to new applicants, but people who are in, that's what you have, right? It's going to cover a lot of those expenses. The challenge with long-term care insurance is, well, it's expensive. And traditional long-term care insurance is kind of like fire insurance, where if you never use it, thank you for your contributions to everybody else, right? And so the third approach then is the ability of having some sort of hybrid. The insurance company started to realize that people wanted maybe some skin in the game, not insuring the whole risk. And so they've developed these newer plans where it's maybe a slightly smaller benefit, but it's a finite cost, or you're just not insuring for all of the risk that you think that you might have. Maybe you get $100,000 to $200,000 of long-term care insurance, and then you plan to cover any additional cost yourself. So those, I think, are the three biggest ways people address that need.
8: Self-funding can work for some people, maybe with those with significant assets, but how do you figure out how much money you need or whether you have enough?
27: That's a really good question, Terry, because one very important detail about self-funding is that we have to remember, if we're in our mid-50s and 60s and we're planning for retirement right now, what is the cost of long-term care today, and what is it anticipated of being when you're 80, which is statistically the highest probability of you needing it. The cost of healthcare services don't rise like regular inflation. It's about twice the rate of inflation. And so it's more expensive faster. So we have to say, if I were to be in a long-term care situation today, then I need to adjust that for inflation, but healthcare inflation for, I don't know, maybe 20, 30 years from now. What would the value of my need financially cost in that future? And then figure out, what do I need to do with my money today? How much do I need to put aside? And how do I invest that so that it will be there and available for me in the future?
8: If someone is going to think through their funding strategy, how can they make sure that their retirement plan can survive a long-term care event?
27: I think this is where doing some scenario planning might make a lot of sense. And if you can model something out like a long-term care event and just throw some numbers to it, what would I potentially need in terms of care? Do some research about what the costs might be. And it doesn't have to be complicated, but just start looking at, if I'm living my life this way, if I'm earning a modest return on my investments, if long-term care is going to cost X in the future, is there a situation where I can afford to myself or my spouse have the care that I need for 2 to 3 years? What if one of us has to go to an assisted living? Obviously, that's going to be a higher level of care than if we just get some help at home. Or what if one of us needs full nursing care at this point? And start to run through all of these scenarios and see, are we going to be financially okay? Do we start to have financial problems down the line? Are there other assets like selling the home? Is that an option for us? Or are we going to be in a pinch and then potentially become a financial burden to our family?
8: 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Thanks so much for bringing this up.
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11: From ABC News, I'm Sherry Preston. Another night of U.S. attacks on Iran, the 12th straight. This after the president threatened to strike an Iranian bridge or power plant for every ship targeted by Iran in the Strait of Hormuz. ABC's Karen Waugh.
12: Experts say deliberately targeting civilian infrastructure is a potential war crime under international law. And a second vital trade route disrupted. Iran-backed Houthis claiming strikes on two Saudi oil tankers in the Red Sea. Crude oil peaking at more than $95 a barrel Wednesday, up almost 5% from the day before. Regular gas is now averaging $4.06 a gallon.
11: Now, the president threatening, quote, major military punishment if the Iran-backed Houthi rebels attack any more ships. They say they fired on two Saudi oil tankers. First-time applications for unemployment help falling to their lowest level in decades. 187,000 people applying last week. The European Union hitting Google with a $1 billion fine after it said the tech giant broke digital antitrust regulations in how it set up the Google Play Store and Google Search. Protests erupting in Madison, Wisconsin after a deadly encounter between police and a black man who was spotted trying to open car doors carrying a knife and then ran away.
13: Video circulating online, officers appear to be wrestling with the man on the ground before three shots are fired. The man, who has not yet been identified, later died at the hospital.
11: ABC Chief Law and Justice Correspondent Pierre Thomas. Tropical storm Bertha making landfall along the Gulf Coast. Strong winds and flooding, but it could have been worse, says ABC's Victor Okendo in New Orleans.
14: The entire Gulf Coast saw some impacts. That coastal flooding in Florida, Alabama, Mississippi. Louisiana's governor calling it a best-case scenario for the state, but still urging residents to stay prepared as we have a long hurricane season ahead.
11: There was a 5.0 earthquake in the Texas Panhandle today. A little damage, no reports of injury. 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
11: The number of confirmed cyclosporiasis cases nationwide believed to be nearly 12,000 across 41 states.
18: The cyclosporiasis outbreak has been traced to a single supplier of lettuce to several restaurant chains, Taco Bell being the largest. A company that monitors foot traffic says visits to Taco Bell restaurants nationwide are down more than 30% since news of the stomach bug broke. Taco Bell has launched a one-day $1 sale on two menu items that don't contain lettuce.
11: That's ABC's Jim Ryan. Police in France investigating the death of modeling scout Daniel Siad. ABC News chief investigative correspondent James Longman says he would introduce young women to Jeffrey Epstein.
28: Siad told reporters he brought young aspiring models to Epstein's apartment in Paris, but repeatedly denied any wrongdoing, claiming he had been misled by Epstein and thought he was recruiting the women for legitimate casting calls. Before his death, Siad was reportedly under investigation in France for alleged trafficking and other sex crimes. A cause of death has not yet been determined, but his lawyer tells ABC News Siad was innocent and under intense stress because of the allegations.
11: The search is on in Florida, Georgia, and Alabama for a woman accused of murder. The body of Jason Courtauld was found last month in Florida in a shallow grave, and the suspect, 38-year-old Isabel Johnson, was last seen June 26. Police say they believe she's been using several aliases and disguises to evade the investigators. I'm Sherry Preston, ABC News.
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0: I'm Michelle Sandiford, and here are your top headlines from Federal News Network. The House passed its version of the 2027 defense policy bill by a vote of 216 to 212 Wednesday evening. Despite opposition in both parties to language on the partnership between the U.S. and Israeli militaries, the vote comes the week after Senate Democrats blocked their own chamber's draft of the legislation in protest of the Iran war. If enacted, the $1.2 trillion package would mark the largest tranche of annual defense funding in U.S. history. A major piece of legislation for U.S. spy agencies is advancing in the House. Federal News Network's Justin Doubleday has the details.
1: The House Intel Committee approved its annual Intelligence Authorization Act in a Monday evening vote. The bill would establish an intelligence community chief AI officer. It would also require intel agencies to provide Congress with specifics on how they budget for open source intelligence. The bill would also provide the intelligence community inspector general with the same law enforcement authorities as other cabinet-level IG offices. Justin Doubleday, Federal News Network.
0: Members of the House Appropriations Committee met Wednesday to discuss options to keep the federal government open when Congress fails to put annual funding in place. Ideas included keeping congressional lawmakers in Washington until the process is done each year and allowing funds to kick in automatically. For more on these stories, visit federalnewsnetwork.com.
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8: Welcome to The Federal Drive on Federal News Network. It's Thursday, July 23rd. I'm your host, Terry Gerton, and I'm glad you're here. Coming up on this hour of The Federal Drive, when is a data set truly dead? And when is it just being kept alive by a stubborn server and a little hope? On the Data Dish, we're checking the pulse of America's public data systems. Plus, after years of digital transformation efforts, some experts say government still lacks a common vision for what digital success actually looks like. Those stories and much more ahead during this hour of The Federal Drive. We begin with this. The Army is overhauling how it manages its civilian workforce, issuing a directive that aims to make it easier to reward top performers while speeding up the removal of employees with unacceptable performance. The policy touches everything from disciplinary actions and incentive awards to leave policies and voluntary separation programs. But those who are up for removal will have less time to defend their work than in the past. Federal News Network's Rachel Cohen joins me now with more. Rachel, thanks for being here.
3: Thank you, Terry.
8: What is the Army trying to accomplish with this directive?
3: So it's really the Army's kind of first steps to turn Secretary Hegseth's memo from last fall into actionable policy. So saying, look, if you're underperforming, you know, we're not going to let that stand anymore. So, you know, the goal is have a civilian workforce that is up to snuff, you know, based on whatever, you know, and really leaving it up to, you know, people's supervisors to determine what up to snuff means.
8: Is there anything that's driving the timeline here?
3: Not that I'm aware of.
8: One of the biggest changes seems to be an effort to move more quickly on employees with unacceptable performance. What specifically will be changing in the Army in that process?
3: Yeah, so it lays out two paths, one for appropriated fund employees, which is most people, you know, the GS schedule and so on. And then another couple steps for non-appropriated fund folks, you know, so people that staff, you know, MWR facilities, you know, bowling alleys, things like that. So it's very short for the latter category. For the latter category, you know, it's just a supervisor proposes removing somebody, the personnel office and the legal office have 10 calendar days to say if they think there's enough evidence to move forward. And then it doesn't appear by the memo that the person who's being looked into has any sort of form of recourse or, you know, any form of pushing back on it. If there is, it's not explicitly said in the memo. And then an official decides on removal within 30 calendar days. So that's for the non-appropriated fund side. And so then for the GS scale and other folks in that category, it seems like first the supervisor consults with a personnel office to start kind of the process of notifying somebody that they're not up to par. The personnel and legal office have 10 days to respond. And then employees have 7 calendar days to respond to the notice. So what has stood out to me is the 7 calendar days is less than what they previously got. The memo says they used to have more flexibility under previous policies. Scratch that. They get up to 7 calendar days, and then we're moving forward. So it seems

0: step increases and promotions and those kinds of things.
1: Right. You know, they also really want to incentivize people to do well. So it's saying now commanders can, or supervisors can push down to, you know, your direct supervisor, the ability to give you financial awards, to give you time off, you know, to give you a step increase. So, you know, it's really saying, you know, these people best, you make that decision. So,
0: any concern about inconsistency across different organizations or installations on both the removals and the rewards?
1: I think it kind of echoes a lot of things that we've seen in the military over the last several years of saying, you know, higher level officials, if everything's up to them, A, they don't know people as well, and B, you know, it's just another thing on their plate to do. So it's more personal if it comes, if they push down that authority, you know, and there's been money appropriated to that level to give people the ability to do it.
0: Were there any other actions or authorities wrapped into this memo?
1: Yeah, so there's a couple things on leave. So the process of saying, hey, I have extra leave, I would like to donate it to this pool for other people to be able to use. So right now that uses an OPM form, like many things in life. And so they want to build a centralized digital system. So you would just be able to go in and say, you know, I want 10 days of leave to take care of, you know, a parent or something like that. And then that would be approved through that system instead of, you know, the very manual process of OPM forms. It also, instead of saying, you know, if you're a civilian who is married to another either federal or military civilian employee, it used to be you had 90 days at a time to go with them to a new job. So instead of being approved 90 days at a time, you can get up to a year up front, and then that's capped at 18 months. And so, you know, it seems like that is kind of it's aiming to give people more flexibility, you know, cut down on paperwork. So every 3 months you don't have to go back to, you know, whoever your supervisor is and say, you know, can you give me another 90 days?
0: Rachel, are you expecting to see anything like this come out from the other services?
1: Yeah, it's certainly possible. Like I said, it follows Hegseth's directive from last fall that said, you know, we really want supervisors to crack down on folks that aren't doing well. So, you know, this is Department of the Army. We could also see similar from Department of the Navy for Navy and Marine Corps. We could also see similar for Department of the Air Force for the Air Force and Space Force.
0: We'll keep our eyes out. That's Federal News Network's Rachel Cohen. Thanks for updating us on this issue.
1: Thank you.
0: You can find her story at federalnewsnetwork.com. Up next, when is a data set truly dead? And when is it just being kept alive by a stubborn server and a little hope? On the Data Dish, we're checking out the pulse of America's public data systems. This is The Federal Drive with Terry Girton on Federal News Network.
2: I'm Michelle Sandiford, and here are your top headlines from Federal News Network. Federal first responders are a step closer to securing fuller retirement benefits. OPM has proposed regulations to start implementing a 2022 law that attempts to correct the benefit gap. Currently, federal first responders who can no longer keep their jobs due to an injury lose access to their traditional retirement benefits. But once OPM's regulations are fully in effect, first responders in that situation will be able to continue receiving their same benefits, even after transitioning to a different federal job. A neutral arbitrator has ordered the IRS to restore telework and remote work agreements for all bargaining unit employees. The ruling comes after the National Treasury Employees Union alleges that the IRS violated its union contract when it ordered employees back to the office last year. The IRS now has 30 days to decide if it wants to appeal the arbitrator's decision. A new report finds many critical infrastructure organizations have to comply with duplicative cybersecurity regulations. GAO found 80 out of the 117 federal cyber regulations had similar incident reporting requirements. The report comes as the Cybersecurity and Infrastructure Security Agency finalizes an incident reporting rule that will cut across all 16 U.S. critical infrastructure sectors. You can find these stories and more when you visit our website, federalnewsnetwork.com.
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5: Welcome back to the Federal Drive with Terry Girton on Federal News Network. Federal data sets don't always die dramatically. Sometimes they lose a variable here and an update there, and they slowly drift into the statistical afterlife. In this installment of the Data Dish, we take a closer look at which federal data sets have truly flatlined and which are merely hanging on. Joining me are Denise Rost and Chris Dick. Denise is Director of Federal Data Policy at the Federation of American Scientists. Chris is a data scientist, demographer, and founder of Demographic Analytics Advisors. Denise and Chris, thank you both for joining me. We are here for episode 2 of the Data Dish.
6: Great to be here.
7: Great to be here.
5: Denise, you wrote last fall that the number of truly terminated federal data sets was actually much smaller than many people assumed. You called them dearly departed data sets. What have you learned since then about what's really happened as you've tried to go at this a little bit more systematically?
6: The number 3,000 keeps coming up when people talk about how many federal data sets have been removed. But that number is still based on an errant analysis of the data.gov website, which was taken just in the first few weeks of the administration. And when I see a big number like that, I want a list. I want to name names about those data sets. And so that's what we've been working on. That's what that initial Halloween crowdsourcing of data sets that had been terminated or variables that had been removed. And we've upped our methodology since Halloween, and Chris and I have been working on defining what constitutes a data set and what constitutes a termination.
5: Chris, when you started building this list, what turned out to be harder than expected? As Denise just kind of said, there's a gray area here between living data sets and dead ones.
7: Yeah, absolutely. So I think the really hard thing here is what actually counts as a data termination. And when I think of a data termination, I really think of four things. The first is kind of the scope of the universe of what we should be measuring. The second is the unit of analysis. The third is when we should measure the thing, what the measurement window is. And then is it above or below baseline for data terminations? So when we talk about scope of universe, really, there's an easy thing here. And that is when an agency ends a primary data collection. So this is like when the, you know, CPS food security supplement was ended. That's a survey that the government does. The judgment call really comes when we start talking for scope about derivative and modeled products. So these are things like community resilience estimates equity supplement that the Census Bureau did, which is an index and a model of data that's pulled together from many different sources. Another one is the $1 billion weather and climate disasters data. So these are things where we're pulling together multiple different data sources, but they're not necessarily easily created again outside of government. So really defining that scope is where we first have to go. But then the unit of analysis, and this is where we get back to the 3,000 number, is really important as well. So when we think about something like the American Community Survey, big survey that the Census Bureau does, the Census Bureau releases dozens of files for the American Community Survey, but it's really just one data product. We can't count that over and over again. That's really one way that we get to that 3,000 number. And the time over which we measure also matters a lot. Something that's terminated isn't necessarily always terminated forever. The Social Vulnerability Index was terminated and then came back by court order. The Household Pulse Survey from the Census Bureau, their gender identity fields, returned by May 2026. So our count, really, when we're looking at things, we're measuring multiple times and updating this over time. The final thing really is, are these things above or below baseline? And this is honestly kind of the hardest part, because data terminations do happen over time. Sometimes data sets or fields in a data set don't need to be collected anymore, and we terminate that data set or that field. What we're trying to do is highlight all the terminations and then note when things are above or below baseline. You know, something above baseline being things like the CPS food security supplement termination.
5: That is a really helpful description of what's going into this consideration. And so, Denise, give us some examples. What's on the list?
6: Yeah. And first, I'll start with what the newest number is. It's 27. I just want to make sure, like, we're looking at data sets numbering in the dozens when you're talking about actual terminations of data sets. If you look at variables that have been removed, then it's numbering in the hundreds when you look at gender identity and race and ethnicity that have been removed from data sets. But just a sneak peek into what our analysis has found. I'll give you three data sets that made the list this time. The first that was removed is Department of Homeland Security's Immigration Enforcement Monthly Tables, the department's own statistics that includes numbers on people who have returned to their country of citizenship or a third country. That data set stopped being updated on January 16th, 2025. So that means that during the largest enforcement push in decades, the official numbers went dark on repatriation. Another one that we learned about just through happenstance was the State Department's U.S. Embassy air quality monitoring. And historically, embassies have reported air quality in cities around the world. And that has provided an unbiased yardstick against local officials' numbers. And there's actually a body of research that shows that monitoring these air quality data in around embassies has led to real reductions in fine particulate pollution in other nations. And the third example is the Pregnancy Risk Assessment Monitoring System, affectionately known as PRAMS, from the CDC. And that's our nation's main window into infant and maternal mortality. And it's available at the state level. And the 2023 data were collected, but never released by the CDC. And the state grants that ran that data collection expired this past April. It's worth noting that states can still release their own data, and collection continues by states, but the staff at the CDC just isn't there anymore to do the work on creating a standardized national file. And all three of these data sets from State Department, CDC, and DHS, none of these had a formal announcement about their termination.
5: Denise Ross is the Director of Federal Data Policy at the Federation of American Scientists. Chris Dick is a data scientist, demographer, and founder of the company Demographic Analytics Advisors. Chris, let me come back to you. As Denise is talking about 27 that have been terminated, obviously there are lots more that are still up there. But if I open a federal data set today and it looks perfectly normal, what's the most urgent warning sign or the most important warning sign that its long-term health may be deteriorating?
7: Yeah, absolutely. I will say, I think this is a great question for Denise if we want to go there. But I can also hammer at it if you would like me to.
5: You take your whack and then Denise can add on.
6: Yeah.
7: Okay, that sounds great. So when we think about data health, really this is something that we measure a lot at dataindex.us. And we really think about six pieces of health when it comes to data collection health. The first is, are the data still available historically? So that's a lot about what we're talking about right now. So if you opened a data set and it was still there, you would notice that this historical availability is still there. Then we need to start looking at future data availability. And that's where a lot of these terminations come into play, but also how people are talking and how policymakers are talking about data. The other things that we need to know are data quality, statutory context, staffing and funding around the data, and then the policy context. So when it comes to data quality, this is where we know if things like sample size have decreased, if the number of sensors have decreased measuring a thing, or if the level of granularity has decreased, we know data quality is potentially, that's a good proxy for data quality decreasing. Statutory context is interesting because many of the data sets the government collects are collected either because they're required to do so or because the government is allowed to do so. Most data sets fall under the allowed context. And so if the government is only allowed to collect the data, that kind of raises another flag that that data set could go away in the future. Staffing and funding is a really, really hard one. And this is where we need people to actually collect quality, do quality assurance, and publish the data. And if those folks have been RIFed, or if they have left through voluntary retirement or other programs, finding out information about that can be really, really important for that data set. And finally, if policymakers are saying bad things about a particular data set, or they don't meet kind of administration policy, that we also know is something that can create levels of risk for a data set.
5: Denise Ross is the Director of Federal Data Policy at the Federation of American Scientists, and Chris Dick is a data scientist, demographer, and founder of the company Demographic Analytics Advisors. Thank you both for joining me for episode 2 of The Data Dish.
7: Thank you.
6: Thank you.
5: 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Still to come, nobody likes talking about long-term care. The problem is that waiting often means making major decisions with less time and less information. But first, after years of digital transformation efforts, some experts say government still lacks a common vision for what digital success actually looks like. 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
8: I'm Michelle Sandiford, and here are your top headlines from Federal News Network. Roger Rogoff, the top federal prosecutor in Seattle who was fired last week less than an hour after being sworn in, is suing the government over his termination. The case tees up a legal challenge to the Trump administration's efforts to install its own picks in U.S. attorneys' offices. Shortly after he was sworn in last Wednesday, Rogoff received an email from the Trump administration informing him that President Trump had ordered his termination. A major piece of legislation for U.S. spy agencies is advancing in the House. Federal News Network's Justin Doubleday has the details.
9: The House Intel Committee approved its annual Intelligence Authorization Act in a Monday evening vote. The bill would establish an intelligence community chief AI officer. It would also require intel agencies to provide Congress with specifics on how they budget for open source intelligence. Justin Doubleday, Federal News Network.
8: The House adopted a $95 billion budget reconciliation package yesterday, a long-shot effort to fund the Iran war and other White House priorities. Speaker Johnson worked Wednesday to push it over the objections from Democrats and some GOP holdouts as a priority before the midterm elections. It contained $73 billion for the Pentagon, $12 billion for farmers, and $10 billion for voting law changes. You can find these stories and more when you visit our website at federalnewsnetwork.com.
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5: Welcome back to the Federal Drive with Terry Girton on Federal News Network. Government has spent more than a decade building digital service teams, but a new retrospective argues that many successes depended on workarounds rather than lasting institutional change. The authors say the next challenge is creating durable systems that can consistently deliver results and help agencies make better decisions. Here to walk us through their recommendations are Laura Siegelman and Marisi Venton of the Federation of American Scientists. Marisi and Laura, it's so delightful to have you on the show. Thank you both for joining me today.
29: Thank you so much for having us, longtime listener. It's great to be here.
5: Oh, great. I love to have longtime listeners on this show. Marisi, let's start with you, because this new report on digital services is really fascinating. You talk to people kind of across the spectrum, U.S. Digital Services, 18F, state and local digital services organizations. When you listened through all of those conversations, what was the biggest conclusion that surprised you at this point?
29: What was so fascinating is across over 100 people we talked to was the wide variety and huge array of experiences that everyone had. There were very few individuals who showed up to work and kind of had the same impact, the same set of objectives or goals. And essentially what it showed us is that in the digital government field, this is a new field, and there's no shared mental model for what this work looks like. Effectively, there were no patterns. There were no through lines in the work. And that's actually an opportunity for us to really define to look to the past to see what worked well, but also to define where we want to go in the future. And that's what we did with this entire report and project.
5: Laura, I want to come to you next. Marisi's just said there are no mental models. There's no pattern. I know we've been talking about digital government services for over a decade, and yet the report says that the government lacks not only those models, but a common theory of change for digital services. What does that mean in practical terms?
0: We found across all of the different retros that there wasn't a coherent strategy, there wasn't a theory of change time to outcomes, that these different teams and initiatives were operating within their own spaces, their own silos, competing for resources, focusing on their own individual goals rather than sort of this shared agency or government-wide outcomes. And that's really what we mean by theory of change, is understanding what those societal level outcomes we are trying to achieve. Is that improved health services, better access to healthcare, and then how the government as a whole uses digital services to achieve those outcomes, how these different agencies and initiatives engage with that. And so it's essentially a strategy for how we go from this highest level of societal change all the way down to how are individual teams engaging with that strategy and how are the outcomes that they are trying to achieve contributing to those broader society and government-wide efforts.
5: And so without a theory of change, I mean, this may seem like an obvious question, how do you get results? How do you know what direction to go in?
29: It really took a lot of individual empowerment, individual entrepreneurialism, in some cases political leadership was a helpful partner, but really it took the heroic efforts of individuals to get a lot of this work over the line. A more mature government would say, okay, we expect this, our citizens expect this type of interaction with their government, and this is what we're going to do, and just set it out, versus kind of coming in from behind to try to get something over the line.
5: Marisi, let's follow up on that, because heroic efforts is usually not a sustainable pattern of behavior. Your report says the field has struggled to scale and relied on workarounds for years. In fact, it says explicitly that the ways the government does work through hiring processes, standards, and common resources are incompatible with modern service delivery and impossible to scale. That's a pretty strong statement. What did you find there that was broken and what should be fixed?
29: There was so much collective energy and effort spent on bringing technologists into government that almost became the outcome itself. When I came back into government, I realized that the way to hire people like me who are technologists is that there's no career path. We are in government for a term appointment in most agencies, especially at the U.S. Digital Service, but most agencies it's similar. It is a series of workarounds. It is not, let's say, a lawyer career path or an accountant at the IRS. Those are patterns that have been repeated for decades. And so these workarounds take a lot of convincing. They take a lot of political capital from your chief human capital officer, who may not even think that it's, you know, a legitimate workaround. So that the effort that is expended to do this is just means it can't scale. And we saw that in all of my time in government. So what we're recommending is defined pathways, career pathways for this field. If you want the government to be more digital, to make it easier for people across the country to do what they need, then you should make it easier to hire the talent needed to make that happen. And also really to set, you know, incredibly high standards for what these services should look like. You know, I worked on the free tax filing project, Direct File, and we had really high standards for that we set for ourselves across accessibility, across interaction. Our work increased trust in the IRS by 86% and had net promoter scores that were incredibly high. Those standards should be the baseline for all standards that government has for interactions. And so you need to bring in the talent to make that work scale and to set those higher standards for users.
5: Marisi Venton is a senior fellow, and Laura Siegelman is a senior manager for government capacity at the Federation of American Scientists. Marisi, let's follow that thread then, because if we have a hard time hiring technologists, how is it that the report says we build digital teams but not digital services? What does a service-centered model look like, and how is it different from the way most agencies operate today?
29: It's a really great question. So we really took a lot of inspiration on the service model by looking actually at our international governments that are doing really, they're more mature in their digital government. And one of them is the United Kingdom. And the way that they take their approach to digital services is around a service. So service is something that you need to accomplish. So for example, file my taxes, or, you know, get my student loan money, like my student, you know, my FAFSA. So things, renew my passport. So these are services. And a more mature model builds a service team that cuts across silos. And so effectively you have in one team, the technology team, the designers, the user researchers, people that are talking to your users, next to the policy and the program experts, next to the lawyers, next to your customer support team. And so you're creating this really great feedback loop that is coherent, that really means the users get their outcome accomplished in one task. Also, if there's appeals or adjudication, it is all part of that same team. That's what we consider a service team. So it's not a team of technologists. It is a team of a cross-functional team of people delivering for people. That's a very mature model, but we believe that's actually going to lead to the best outcome for both users and for government functionally, because you're bringing, you know, more modern approaches to delivery in to some of the more traditional areas of government, some of the more paper-based areas of government. And there's an opportunity to make the experience better for both the users and the practitioners that I think is really exciting. And the approach that we've taken to date in the federal government in the United States typically has been a centralized digital team that reports into an agency lead or a CIO. And that is, it's kind of its own silo. And it's a good model, but it's been really the only model we've had. And what our report is outlining is you can have different models based on the problem that you're trying to solve. So if you're implementing legislation, there could be an implementation team. If you're trying to bring legacy COBOL into a modern, you know, cloud-based platform, that's a different type of skill set that could require a different team. So really what we're advocating, what we're asking leaders to do, is to build the right team for the right problem.
5: Marisi Venton is a senior fellow, and Laura Siegelman is a senior manager for government capacity at the Federation of American Scientists. Thank you both so much for joining us today.
29: Thanks for having us, Terry. Great to meet you.
0: Yeah, thank you so much for having us.
5: We'll post this interview and a link to their report at federalnewsnetwork.com/Federal Drive. 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Coming up next, nobody likes talking about long-term care. The problem is that waiting often means making major decisions with less time and less information. This is The Federal Drive with Terry Gerton on Federal News Network.
2: I'm Michelle Sandiford, and here are your top headlines from Federal News Network. Federal first responders are a step closer to securing fuller retirement benefits. OPM has proposed regulations to start implementing a 2022 law that attempts to correct the benefit gap. Currently, federal first responders who can no longer keep their jobs due to an injury lose access to their traditional retirement benefits. But once OPM's regulations are fully in effect, first responders in that situation will be able to continue receiving their same benefits, even after transitioning to a different federal job. A neutral arbitrator has ordered the IRS to restore telework and remote work agreements for all bargaining unit employees. The ruling comes after the National Treasury Employees Union alleges that the IRS violated its union contract when it ordered employees back to the office last year. The IRS now has 30 days to decide if it wants to appeal the arbitrator's decision. A new report finds many critical infrastructure organizations have to comply with duplicative cybersecurity regulations. GAO found 80 out of the 117 federal cyber regulations had similar incident reporting requirements. The report comes as the Cybersecurity and Infrastructure Security Agency finalizes an incident reporting rule that will cut across all 16 U.S. critical infrastructure sectors. You can find these stories and more when you visit our website, federalnewsnetwork.com.
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5: Welcome back to the Federal Drive with Terry Gerton on Federal News Network. The best decisions are usually made before a crisis arrives. Long-term care planning is a good example. Families that understand their options early have more flexibility than those forced to decide in the middle of a health emergency. Here with some perspective and advice on preparing before the pressure arrives is certified financial planner Tiago Glieger of RMG Advisors. Tiago, it's great to see you. Thanks so much for joining me today.
8: You too, Terry.
5: We have a really important topic to talk about, and it's one that a lot of people find, I think, difficult to talk about, and it's long-term care insurance. Long-term care is really emotional. It's how you think you're going to spend the end of your life. Why is it such a challenging planning issue for federal retirees?
8: Yeah, long-term care is, it's usually not the first retirement risk that people think about when they think about retirement and longevity. They worry about the markets or taxes or income and Social Security, all those other things, because it's kind of hard to imagine when there's a day that we're not independent anymore and we can't take care of these basic necessities like getting groceries or cleaning or cooking or any of the things that we do and sometimes take for granted. And long-term care is a little different because it attacks a retirement plan from a variety of different angles, right? We've got financial stress, of course. There's also emotional stress, like you mentioned. Sometimes there's disruption to the family, and sometimes we have to make decisions about our money that we weren't ready to make. And so over the years of serving the federal retirement community, I've seen the different amounts of strain that it can put on families, both financially and emotionally. So it's a tough topic, like you said, but it's really important.
5: When people hear long-term care, many think of nursing homes. Is that the general gist of it, or is that too narrow of a perspective?
8: I think it's a little narrow, like you said, because it doesn't always begin with a full-blown nursing care facility. Often it's something a little bit more subtle, like just needing maybe some extra help to get some things done around the house or be able to provide for our basic necessities. So in the business of long-term care, they have this concept where you have activities of daily living, as they describe it. So things like bathing and dressing and eating and transporting yourself and so forth. And so sometimes it can just mean having a little bit of assistance. Sometimes people's memory or mind might not be as strong as it was before. So sometimes memory care is a component as well. Or sometimes, and I've seen this with clients, Terry, you just slip and break your hip And it's so much harder to come back from that event. And sometimes the people in your life might not be able to help you. So those are the things that can really begin to take hold and sometimes drive you into a long-term care event.
5: And a lot of people think they can manage this at home, but aging at home still requires a plan.
8: It does, in particular because sometimes do you have the physical support of people there that might be able to help you? We'll think, oh, well, maybe my spouse can help me. Well, that depends. How much in a good health are they in? How old are they? Are they able to carry you if you need that? Sometimes our home is not physically structured in a way that supports the situation that we are in. You know, sometimes a lot of people like to retire to a single level home because of the ability that, hey, you know, going up and down the stairs is going to be more difficult over time.
5: Tiago, we've talked in the past about health insurance. We've talked about FEHB and TRICARE, Medicare. Is that sufficient to cover long-term care, or are there other provisions that people need to be thinking about?
8: Health insurance covers general health care services. And so it can cover some things that are related to long-term care. For example, something like physical therapy if you fall and you have an injury, or some of the medication that you might be on. But the assistance that somebody might need to get to physical therapy or any of the day-to-day normal things like grocery shopping, like we talked about, none of that is going to be covered by traditional long-term care. It's a pretty big misconception that people have that healthcare is just going to cover my longer-term care needs. I think what people often confuse is the skilled nursing coverage that is a component of Medicare. Medicare has a specific provision that under certain conditions, you can get skilled nursing for about 100 days. But even beyond that 100 days, the cost then completely goes to you as the patient. And so even then, it's not covering you for long-term.
5: Tiago Glieger is a certified financial planner with RMG Advisors. Tiago, some of us may have had experience here with our older parents, but now we've got to think about this for ourselves. What are the main ways that retirees can plan for this risk?
8: There are three ways that people can plan for the risk. And the first is the easiest, which is you just self-fund. You're going to use your own assets. You can use the income that you've got from Social Security pension, the first pension. You can adjust the amount of spending that you're doing, tap into home equity, use your investment portfolio. A lot of different ways to solve for that risk. The challenge with that is that it does carry the highest amount of risk because one, the markets are never guaranteed. So you have to be careful about how you're using your assets. And number two, you don't necessarily know how long the long-term care event is going to last. I believe the average amount of time that it lasts is somewhere between 2 and 3 years. So sometimes it can be more, sometimes it can be less. We have to be careful with that. The second approach then is going to be, okay, I don't want to take all of that risk on myself. So I'm going to pass on some of that risk to an insurance company. So we insure or transfer, as we call it, that risk to an insurance company. And that's where things like the long-term care insurance components come in. So a lot of feds, now this is no longer available, but a lot of feds are in the formerly available federal long-term care insurance program. It's now closed to new applicants, but people who are in, that's what you have, right? It's going to cover a lot of those expenses. The challenge with long-term care insurance is, well, it's expensive. And traditional long-term care insurance is kind of like fire insurance, where if you never use it, thank you for your contributions to everybody else, right? And so the third approach then is the ability of having some sort of hybrid. The insurance company started to realize that people wanted maybe some skin in the game, not insuring the whole risk. And so they've developed these newer plans where it's maybe a slightly smaller benefit, but it's a finite cost. Or you're just not insuring for all of the risk that you think that you might have. Maybe you get $100,000 to $200,000 of long-term care insurance, and then you plan to cover any additional cost yourself. So those, I think, are the three biggest ways people address that need.
5: Self-funding can work for some people, maybe with those with significant assets, but how do you figure out how much money you need or whether you have enough?
8: That's a really good question, Terry, because one very important detail about self-funding is that we have to remember, if we're in our mid-50s and 60s and we're planning for retirement right now, what is the cost of long-term care today and what is it anticipated of being when you're 80, which is statistically the highest probability of your needing it? The cost of healthcare services don't rise like regular inflation. It's about twice the rate of inflation. And so it's more expensive faster. So we have to say, if I were to be in a long-term care situation today, then I need to adjust that for inflation, but healthcare inflation for, I don't know, maybe 20, 30 years from now. What would the value of my need financially cost in that future? And then figure out, what do I need to do with my money today? How much do I need to put aside? And how do I invest that so that it will be there and available for me in the future?
5: If someone is going to think through their funding strategy, how can they make sure that their retirement plan can survive a long-term care event?
8: I think this is where doing some scenario planning might make a lot of sense. And if you can model something out, like a long-term care event, and just throw some numbers to it. What would I potentially need in terms of care? Do some research about what the cost might be. And it doesn't have to be complicated, but just start looking at, if I'm living my life this way, if I'm earning a modest return on my investments, if long-term care is going to cost X in the future, is there a situation where I can afford to myself or my spouse have the care that I need for 2 to 3 years? What if one of us has to go to an assisted living? Obviously, that's going to be a higher level of care than if we just get some help at home. Or what if one of us needs full nursing care at this point? And start to run through all of these scenarios and see, are we going to be financially okay? Do we start to have financial problems down the line? Are there other assets like selling the home? Is that an option for us? Or are we going to be in a pinch and then potentially become a financial burden to our family?
5: Certified financial planner Tiago Glieger of RMG Advisors. Tiago, you have given us a lot to think about today. Thanks so much for bringing this up.
8: Thanks, Terry.
5: 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Up next, the top national headlines from ABC News and the Federal Newscast. I'm Terry
9: Hi, Burton. This is Luke McCormack. 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The panel includes government leaders from Customs and Border Protection, the Department of Veterans Affairs, and the IRS. 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
18: From ABC News, I'm Sherry Preston.
1: Oil is trading internationally at just below $100 a barrel once again amid continued and new threats from the White House to Iran and its proxies in the Middle East. ABC's Martha Raddatz with more from Amman Jordan.
15: Iranian-backed militants in Yemen taking aim at two Saudi oil tankers in the Red Sea in an attempt to block international shipping, choking another key waterway that could have ripple effects for the world economy.
1: Following the attack on those ships, the president said on social media there will be, quote, major military punishment if the rebels continue their targets. Overnight, U.S. forces hit Iran once again, and Iran firing back at U.S. bases in the region, the 12th straight night of fighting. Republicans in the House getting a budget measure through despite some Republican holdouts, says ABC's Karen Waugh in Washington.
18: On Capitol Hill, the House narrowly adopted a $95 billion budget blueprint, $73 billion of it for the war. As the Pentagon warns, it's running out of money. The measure now heads to the Senate, where a vote could wait till fall.
1: Also in Washington, ABC national correspondent Stephen Portnoy has more on a provision in a separate bill that bans stock trading by members of Congress.
19: The bill that's passed the House would essentially impose fines payable to the respective House of Congress for members who buy corporate stocks. The bill would cover their spouses and dependent children, too. This is a popular idea in Congress, but only 13 House Democrats voted for the measure because GOP leaders also included voter ID provisions in the bill. It now moves to the Senate, where Democrats could block it unless those voter ID provisions are taken out.
1: Applications for unemployment benefits tumbled last week to the lowest level in more than five decades. As oil prices rise on continued fighting in the Middle East, Wall Street has been sinking. The Dow right now is down over 500 points and the S&P is down 75. 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
1: Ebola spreading too fast to contain in the Congo. Healthcare workers like Trish Newport, emergency program manager for Doctors Without Borders, say with 1,000 deaths and 2,400 cases so far, they just cannot keep up.
23: There we see the number of cases increasing every single day. We see more and more community deaths. We see new cases in new areas. And what the response is today just can't catch up to the size of the spread of the outbreak today.
1: When it comes to the cyclosporiasis outbreak, much of the blame has been placed on lettuce used at Taco Bell restaurants. Well, now Taco Bell is trying to make lemonade out of those lemons.
24: If you're Taco Bell, you turn cyclosporiasis into a promotional opportunity. The fast food chain has dropped the price of its enchirito and its nacho fries from $4.29 and $2.89 respectively to $1 apiece today only and when purchased through the Taco Bell app. The company hasn't said whether the promotion is a direct result of the outbreak, but neither nacho fries nor the enchirito contains lettuce, which has been linked to thousands of cases of cyclosporiasis in 41 states. Jim Ryan, ABC News.
1: Google's on the hook for $1 billion after the EU fined it that much for breaking antitrust laws on its Google Play Store and its search engine. Today, the Hollywood Walk of Fame class of 2027 will be announced. That will happen later this afternoon as a new group of 32 performers will be unveiled. Sherry Preston, ABC News.
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2: Here are your top stories from Federal News Network. The House of Representatives passed its version of the 2027 defense policy bill by a vote of 216 to 212 Wednesday evening, despite opposition in both parties to language on the partnership between the U.S. and Israeli militaries. The vote comes the week after Senate Democrats blocked their own chamber's draft of the legislation from moving forward in protest of the Iran war. If enacted, the $1.2 trillion package would mark the largest tranche of annual defense funding in U.S. history. Federal first responders are a step closer to securing fuller retirement benefits. OPM has proposed regulations to start implementing a 2022 law that attempts to correct the benefit gap. Currently, federal first responders who can no longer keep their job due to an injury lose access to their traditional retirement benefits. For more on these stories, visit federalnewsnetwork.com. I'm Michelle Sandiford.
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14: My guest today is Bernice Russell Bond, the Chief Information Security Officer for North Carolina. Bernice, thank you so much for taking the time to join me today.
6: Hello, Jason. Good to be here. Thank you.
14: We're going to talk about a couple things today, and I love to dip into the state and local world because you guys have very similar challenges to the federal, maybe at a little bit of a smaller scale, but also at a much different scale. For budget reasons, for a whole set of reasons. But we're going to talk a little cybersecurity, a little AI. We're going to kind of combine the two together. So let me start at the beginning. North Carolina's cybersecurity strategy, what's it look like today? How's it changed over the last few years?
6: I actually published a new cybersecurity strategy in October of last year, October 2025. And it's a five-year cybersecurity strategy. And it really hits upon, I think it's six goals that we're looking at, you know, your typical ones that where we want to make sure we are managing and looking at solutioning from a whole estate approach. And that's from, a, you know, a threat management, that's from workforce development, governance, things of that nature, and making sure we have resiliency of our systems, right, to be able to serve the people of North Carolina. And again, because it's a whole estate approach, it's really bringing in and having conversations with not only our agencies, our state agencies, but we're looking at our local entities, collaborating with the municipalities, with county, city representatives, as well as the educational focus, the educational arm, I'll say. And so our strategy is moving forward. You know, our first year is coming to a wrap June 30th. We definitely started hitting and moving on our roadmap for each pillar. And so we don't look to have too many changes, I would say. But again, I will add though, with AI and any emerging technology kind of revving up, we are looking to say, okay, where may we need to pivot to allow flexibility for the state to use this emerging technology securely?
14: Things change so fast in cybersecurity. First of all, let me go back. You said six goals. You said looking from a whole state approach. Can you maybe just jump through the goals, you know, very quickly?
6: Absolutely. So we have our threat landscape. And so making sure that we're being proactive as much as we can and not just reactive, right? And so it's making sure that we are consolidating, I'll use that word, our threat intelligence, and then we're sharing it, right? So everyone is not going through the same experience as they come across threats. The other big piece of that is ensuring, too, that we have some foundational things in place. So underneath that threat management, the way that we could be more proactive is making sure that we understand what are assets, right? What are our crown jewels? Understanding that we know our identity. Who are our people? What access should they have? So that's a big piece of it. Resiliency. We have to make sure that we know our systems and the order for recovery. It's not about when something or if something is going to happen, but more when. So we got to be able to ensure that we're recovering and keep the state running. Workforce development is one and education is another, but I could talk about those two together because it's all about making sure that the staff we have today continuously learns, right? Because as you said, technology is continuously changing, the threat landscapes change. So we have to keep our workforce educated and enable them to do their jobs effectively. But at the same time, we have to ensure we have that pipeline of cyber professionals coming into the state. So, and that's a big effort that we're doing here at the state with ensuring that we're

0: understanding the policies that we're making, because we're trying to be very intentional with not saying how you have to do something, but what needs to be done to make sure that we're secure, you know, and making sure that we're delivering and implementing security by design and not an afterthought. So those are the pillars that we're really focusing on.
1: We'll delve into a bunch of these pillars during our conversation today, but I'm interested, how much did this change from the previous cybersecurity strategy? Are these six, four of the six are the same, five of the six are the same? Because what I noticed, and I think this is really interesting to me, is you didn't say something like move to zero trust, or you didn't say implement identity and access management across the entire state as a goal. Now, maybe it's under there somewhere,
0: Yes.
1: but from a broad umbrella perspective, these today are just as good as they were a year ago, 5 years ago.
0: To be completely transparent, our strategy was a little bit more limited. I'll use that previously. You know, it was, in my opinion, a little too specific because it may have said something about, hey, implement this. That's not strategic. Okay, that's a project. That's a deliverable that should fall under an overall goal. Because regardless of it's year one or year two, we have to do threat management. Threat management is going to look different 2 years from now because we're going to have different threats. And so I was very intentional to keep it at a high enough level that these are the pillars that we have to focus on. Zero trust is about how we get there, right? Zero trust architectural strategy is a strategy that's a best practice today, and a lot of folks are following. And so it's very important. That is a how and not a what. And so again, how we accomplish these goals will hit upon identity access management, will hit upon having that zero trust architectural strategy, because and then you have your domains, which are assets, right? Digital assets, your devices, your data, you know, your applications, and your identity. So again, that's more into the house that we're going to hit these goals, but I try to be very intentional about not being too detailed, because then you're actually changing your strategy annually, quite frankly.
1: I'm really appreciate that specificity, because to your point, the threats change so much, right? Today, you know, if today we're worried about certain AI fueled threats. Tomorrow it could be post-quantum fueled threats of sorts. And if your strategy says implement XYZ tools to stop AI attacks next year, it's you're out of date, and you're like, okay, do we need to redo our strategy? So to your
0: That's
1: point, like, threat management is a And now how that changes, comes and goes. So let's talk a little bit about the way you're implementing it and looking at some of the initiatives. One of the things we've seen over the last decade or so is the move to the cloud and how cybersecurity has really made it both easier and harder, right? So in some ways, the cloud provides a lot of tools. It gives you but it also gives you a bigger threat space that you have to guard against. Maybe talk a little bit about where you guys today are at across North Carolina with using cloud services, and then what's the cyber, how do you, from a cybersecurity perspective, look at it and say, okay, how do we make sure we're secure?
0: Every state is a hybrid model, right? You're going to have some things on-prem, you're going to have it in the cloud. And I smile when I say the cloud, because at the end of the day, the cloud is just somebody else's data center that's on-prem somewhere, right? And so it's all about third-party risk management. If you know, we'll put that bucket over here to the side and come back to that. But I think the key piece of it from a cyber perspective is ensuring that it's just not a shift. When people are moving from on-prem to the cloud, a lot of people think, well, it's the same security. And it's not. You know, it is different. So understanding what you're implementing and how you need to be to secure it, there's some foundational pieces, you know, and I always like to kind of go back to a framework. My preference, I like NIST 853. Okay. And so picking that framework, and you know, then you can say whether it's you go back to NIST and NIST has something for AI and NIST has something about, you know, identity. So you can look and make those references, but it's really about foundationally understanding your access, understanding the type of cloud environment that you are supporting. So for our infrastructure of a service, it's really working with our partners, because at that platform level, we're going to have some ownership, but so is our partner, whether that's Amazon or whether that's Microsoft or Google, whomever we're using.

0: is making sure that those platform controls, we have visibility to them, and assurance that they're being maintained based on, you know, the control, the systems, I'll say, that they're supporting. The same thing at a platform level, or, you know, you look at their software as a service. We have to really be intentional at deciding what services we farm out, right, and what we're going to keep and maintain, and that we have that continuous monitoring of our environment to make sure our controls are working as intended. So I'll say two things to wrap that piece of it up is that it's important that we understand the controls that are embedded into our cloud platforms, because everybody's going to say, hey, I have a security module for you here, and I have a security, but we don't want to look through, you know, each platform to see what's going on. The preference is to have a single pane of glass, right? So we can understand across the state's systems where we have opportunities to mature from a security data protection perspective. And so we try to have that in place, and we try to consistently make sure that we are modifying or maturing those controls based off the services that we're receiving from those platforms.
1: Where are you today with kind of getting to that single pane of glass? Is that one of the challenges I've heard over the years is you got to know what your inventory is. You got to know where your assets are, to your point, going back to your strategy. And then you have to know, okay, where are they in that process of are they in the cloud? Are they on-prem? And then if they're straddling it, to your point of a hybrid, how do we pull the data? How are you kind of trying to balance all those different needs and then still understand the health of your environment?
0: Take the crawl, walk, run, right? So we're standing, okay? We're standing, you know, we're I don't know if we're running per se. I don't know if anybody ever is running, to tell you the truth, with the rate that technology changes. But I think there's opportunities, right? We have some data that we're feeding into some centralized system to give us some visibility from a single pane, but we have opportunities to do more. Again, I'm really big into being proactive and being able to not only get information, but to make sure it's actionable, right? And so that's when you kind of get into the use of the opportunities with AI, agentic AI, and things of that nature. But we are looking, we're looking at this, you know, I'll back up and say we're constantly evaluating the tool sets we have to determine if they have the capabilities needed for where the state wants to go from a technology perspective, or if there are opportunities that we need to shift. You know, there's a lot of great platforms out there that have more, which is like your CNAPP, right, that will give more flexibility, that are cloud vendor agnostic. And so they can go across that whole inventory, I'll use that word, inventory of different vendors. We're looking to see if you know, there's opportunities to shift there. But in the interim, we are monitoring with the tool sets we have and, you know, consistently doing assessments to see if there's opportunity to do it differently that's more efficient and allow us to action more quickly.
1: All right, Bernice, there's a lot to dig out from that. But first, let's take a quick break. We come back, we'll continue our conversation. My guest today is Bernice Russell Bond, the Chief Information Security Officer for North Carolina. I'm Jason Miller on the discussion Ask the CIO, Securing the States, a CISO series sponsored by Wiz on Federal News Network.
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1: Welcome back to Ask the CIO, Securing the States, a CISO series sponsored by Wiz on Federal News Network. I'm your host, Jason Miller. My guest today is Bernice Russell Bond, the Chief Information Security Officer for North Carolina. Bernice, in the last segment, we talked a little bit about the idea of this single pane of glass, and you brought up this idea of understanding the different tool sets you have, how to determine the capabilities needed for the state and where maybe shifts need to happen. This gets to a bigger discussion about optimization, rationalization of tools. The more CIOs, CISOs I talk to, federal level, state level, everyone seems to be saying, hey, we got a lot of tools. We've bought a lot of tools over the last decade, and now we have to figure out which ones are best, which ones we need to use more of. What are you looking at from an optimization, rationalization perspective?
0: Probably on an annual basis, and this is a practice I've done for years that I brought to the state, is really looking at our tool inventory, right? And to do that from a kind of like a cyber or a security architectural perspective, right? If you're looking at your protect, detect, you know, and so forth, that cyber framework, what are the tools we're using for each of those? What are the tools we're using for on-prem? What are the tools we're using for cloud, so forth, so on, from a physical perspective to see what we have and what was the purpose of it. And then really looking at what are those capabilities of those tools, because vendors are including more all the time, more capabilities. And so it's important, I challenge my team and peers to say, okay, what is the problem we're trying to solve? What are we trying to solution, you know, short term and long term, because that can impact the product you go with. I would say that a number of times people look at, okay, I need to fix something. And so they buy one tool to fix something. But if you look at solutioning a process or a problem, you may go to a different solution. So we're doing that. We're saying, okay, what tool has these particular capabilities? What capabilities aren't we using that we should be? What capabilities do we not need anymore? And I'll stop there to say that I truly believe that if you're secure, you will be compliant. Compliancy does not mean security. So there are some tools out there that were acquired to be compliant. And I'm like, well, do we really need it? You know, so it's looking to say, what don't we need? What is causing friction in our environment? And making those choices, whether we want to continue with those or not. And so, again, I'm a firm believer that should be an annual process to look to see, are we mitigating risk? Are we improving the user experience with the way a tool works? And based off those answers will help you narrow down the tools that are making an impact and reducing the risk unauthorized access, the risk of, you know, just having data loss and so forth. So it's really looking at those, holding some accountability with our vendors, because I firmly also believe there's a difference between a vendor and a partner. Those partners we need to talk about, we need to understand what's coming, with new additions to their product and say, hey, does that work for us? Does that help us to reduce our footprint somewhere else? And so those are the exercises we go through.
1: I always loved asking this question. Have you found anything that you didn't realize you had, and then you were like, oh my, we're still using that tool from 1998? I'll pick a good year for me. Or have you found anything where you're like, hey, this tool is great, but we're only using 10% of the capabilities. Let's turn that up to 80% or 100%.
0: Absolutely. So both scenarios, I would say yes. There are some things I'm like, why do we still have that? Well, we're doing it because we always have. I'm like, well, what risk is being mitigated? Well, you know, not really. Okay, well, I don't think we need that anymore, right? And then you're 100% too, because as we start saying, what are all the capabilities? Because again, folks will say, hey, we need this. All right, well, what do we have so far? Does it have those capabilities? And then when you start looking like, oh, wow, they actually have this over here. So we don't need to purchase a net new. It's just, and in some scenarios, it's something we're paying for already. We just haven't enabled, right? And so it's finding those little jewels, I'll call them jewels, you love those opportunities, where you can incorporate something that you have currently. And then you start talking about your true gaps, right? And because we're all trying to be fiscally responsible, and we want to make sure when we're spending funds that that's really needed, and it's not something we have in the back of our closet and forgot about, or you never opened a box, right? And so both of those scenarios have happened. And that's why we're being very, I'll say, intentional with our partners to say, what capabilities you have, show us which ones we're using today, show us which ones we're paying for but aren't using, and then also those that are we haven't purchased but you do have. So we can make really intentional decisions about our footprint with different products.
1: You brought up the funding issue. I think that's the other side of this. There's this push to invest in tools, but all those tools have licenses or costs of somehow, or to your point, if they're software as a service, yeah. And you have to say, okay, can we afford all these things? And do we have too many? Because that also adds complexity to the entire effort. And I've never met someone in government, federal or state and local, who said, I have plenty of money. I can just make it rain on cyber tools. So I appreciate the fact you brought that piece up, because that sometimes also gets lost in this conversation. Bernice, one of the things you're really getting to is governance. And you mentioned that as one of your strategic priorities, one of your goals. How does this fall into the bigger discussion around governance of saying, what tools do we have? What tools do we need? What problem are we trying to solve? I'd even ask you, maybe even take a bigger step back. What does the governance process look like in North Carolina around IT cybersecurity?
0: It starts with our policies and having that framework that we can reference that people are aware of from a security perspective. And then I'll go quickly and come back to the, it also comes to about awareness, right? Awareness and communication, because people have to know what we're trying to do, where we're trying to go, so that it's measurable. So, and the reason why I pick up measurable is because a number of times we may have goals, but we don't know whether we're being successful or not, or do we need to pivot? So I really think it's important with any governance governance framework or any type of initiative, you have to say, what is the intention? So either what are we able to do to support the business to do better, or what risk are we preventing, or what threat are we preventing? And so the governance is trying to explain, trying to give guardrails that we should be working in collectively to enable North Carolina to do something from a technological perspective to help our citizens do it securely, and ensuring that there's trust. I think it's really big to use that word. And that we are working together and not against each other, right? So again, that governance is about transparency, of being on the same page and what we're really trying to do from a state perspective to protect our systems and our data. The other piece of it is also, you know, I'll make a little touchy topic to say what is optional and what isn't. You know, a lot of times folks say, well, that doesn't apply to me, or this doesn't apply to me. And that governance is trying to make it really clear what is applicable from a statewide perspective, what our expectations are. Again, how you may get there, there's the flexibility, but from a governance, this is what's being communicated, expected from our state CIO, who I report to, right? And then as a state CISO, how I think we can get there at the end of the day to support, you know, our governor's goals from a protection, data protection and cyber perspective.
1: You brought up the governor, and one of the things that I've noticed over the last 4, 5, 6 years is governors are much more focused on IT and cybersecurity than they maybe were 10 or so years ago. Do you ever get to hear from the governor and ask about a cyber attack or a cyber threat, or how often do you get that call?
0: I'll just say it's important to keep all stakeholders informed. Okay, so I'll answer it that way. I think it's important to understand what our risks are and how we're mitigating it. And I think it's very important to enable those risk owners to make the best decisions about how the state mitigates those risks.
1: That was politically very well done, by the way, Bernice. I want to go back to one thing you mentioned about that when we talked a little bit of governance. We're pushing up against break, so I wanted to talk a little bit about that trust piece, because if you as a CISO puts together something that's overly burdensome, complex, we know the old rule, people will find a way around it. So where's the user play a role in that governance? You have the CIO, the CISO, you have some of the leadership of the agencies, the mission areas. Do you also make sure the users are a part of this discussion so you're not putting roadblocks in front of them or even citizens?
0: Absolutely. One of the big pushes, I'll say, is to make sure we are always thinking about the user experience, the end user experience. So often you have IT professionals that do things that make sense to them in a way that is convenient for them. But you have to stop and say, what about the user experience? What are users trying to do? And what is the best way for them to do that? So if you think about that user experience, that helps with the trust and the governance, right? Because then you're making decisions where it may take you 30 more days to implement a technological solution. But those 30 more days, that's to say there are 100 more hours of our time, that will avoid 1 million citizens from doing something for 10 minutes every time they're trying to get into a citizen. I mean, try to get into a system, right? That makes sense to do, because now we want our citizens to use the technology to be more convenient, that they don't always have to walk out of their doors to get a service, right? They could do as much as they can to get information online, to accomplish tasks online, and they have to trust that they're doing it securely, that their data is protected. So we're always going to think about that user and user experience, and we do want to have some input about what we hear users say they need. Where is their friction and how do we reduce that? So that's critical for the adoption of any type of solution.
1: It's so interesting to me to see how much that end user experience has grown over the last, again, 3, 4, 5 years and folks like yourself who at one point was like, no, we need to shut it down, or we need to protect it, or we need to secure it. Now it actually has a much different perspective of how security needs to be applied. And we can talk more about how security will be applied in the next segment. But first, Bernice, we're going to take a quick break. My guest today is Bernice Russell Bond, the Chief Information Security Officer for North Carolina. I'm Jason Miller on the discussion Ask the CIO, Securing the States, a CISO series sponsored by Wiz on Federal News Network.
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1: Welcome back to Ask the CIO, Securing the States, a CISO series sponsored by Wiz on Federal News Network. I'm your host, Jason Miller. My guest today is Bernice Russell Bond, the Chief Information Security Officer for North Carolina. Bernice, over the last couple segments, we've talked a lot about your strategy. We talked a lot about this idea of tool rationalization, governance. And one of the things when we talk about governance, we have to get into, unfortunately, artificial intelligence. The AI is all the rage. To your point, I think you mentioned earlier in our conversation, when those emerging technologies come up, you want to make sure your cyber strategy is ready and able to help offer access to those tools without kind of putting up roadblocks. So talk a little bit about where governance, AI fits into North Carolina and how you are kind of, I'll use the term, striking the right balance between the use of AI and the security that you need to put around AI.
0: Emerging technology is continuous, right? And so from a security perspective, it's really all about the data, because I'm the first one to admit, I'm using AI, right? I'm using AI from a cyber perspective and looking to use it more. But it's about understanding your data. And so if folks understand that the data that's in scope, it makes the decisions of how to secure it a lot easier. The challenges that you have is that if you're not understanding the sensitivity of your data, that increases the risk that there may be unauthorized access to that information, because now you're including data within a platform that may not have the appropriate controls. So I think it's an important question for folks to ask, not so much about, hey, how can this AI can give me this outcome, but what is it that the AI should not do? And to include, ensure you're including in your testing that it's not doing something unexpected with your data. You have to know the end-to-end process to know where to incorporate your AI, and not just to say, hey, AI can do this. Does it matter? Is it improving something? Is it solutioning? You know, is it solving a problem? But again, I think the important thing is you want to have security by design to make sure you're not exposing information that should not be exposed to folks.
1: How have you put some wrappers around your data? How have you taken the time over the last few years to say, this is our crown jewels, as you kind of go out the old Tootsie Pop, right? The soft, chewy middle to the hard outer shell. How do you kind of put those roles, responsibilities, that security around the data?
0: Yeah, I think it's continuous, right? It's continuous. It's having processes to make sure that when new data comes into your environment, you're tagging it with the appropriate attributes to understand its sensitivity level, the type of data it is. And then, you know, you can automate decisioning of the, on that data based on those attributes. So it's very important that you do that. And I think that's continuous, right? Because, you know, people always talk about technical debt. I like to say the thing, too, that there's data debt. That data debt is because you have data that could be years old, right? And you have to get to that, too, to understand what data that is and have those same attributes. And there's always going to be continuous work to make sure that those legacy systems have the attributes that you're bringing in for new data. And, you know, and I think there's always opportunity to make sure that we're not retaining more than we should retain, right? And so those are the few things that, you know, we try to focus on.
1: The other side of this is making sure the mission areas understand why they have to protect their data and why that if they're going to add data to their AI tools to make sure that, to your point, the AI tools aren't doing something with your data that you're not aware of. Mm-hmm. And that comes back also to the governance discussion we had earlier. What is the message you're trying to send? How are you working with the mission areas, the state agencies to, hey, this is important. This is why it's important. And this is what we can do to help you ensure that those tools are available, but they're not doing something that we don't want them to do.
0: It's about having constant conversations, having tools available for other agency CISOs or security liaisons, we call them here in North Carolina, to say, hey, how do you assess this AI tool you want to develop? Understanding the risk posture, because then that risk posture, which takes into consideration the data, takes into consideration the audience, your end user, takes into consideration a number of things. And then you can start saying what type of security should it have. I think the other important piece is, though, to be very intentional about having, again, I think I said it earlier about security by design, and that is saying this is where we should have control points in this process. And that's making sure that our developers understand that. They understand that you have to build a system, an application with security in it, not try to fit it in afterwards, because that's when you have your gaps. So it's educating those process owners, is ensuring that my team is there to provide help, guidance, consultation, that governance. You know, again, here's some toolkits. Here's baseline requirements that we're expecting. Here's the continuous monitoring that we're expecting. And again, you look to see how those things are working. And if you have to pivot and go back and update, that's what we try to do. But it's educating those process owners.
1: With all the excitement around AI, I think making sure folks understand that, hey, yeah, we want you to use that tools. We want you to take advantage of it to help improve mission outcomes, the old effectiveness and efficiency, but you got to do it in a secure way. And to your point, you have kind of have those conversations is step one. The other side of this discussion is AI for cybersecurity. Have you started to apply some AI tools into your cybersecurity, your security operations center, your network operations center? What does that look like, you know, today and going forward?
0: There's two lanes there. One is that a number of our partners for tools we currently have in our environment, they have incorporated this technology in some of their platforms. So, you know, we are looking to ensure that those modules or that functionality is working as designed and seeing where we get benefits from it. So we have that, again, working with our partners. But then there's also the piece of it where we're working, discussing with some of those frontier models about how additional functionality can be used to, you know, help us identify vulnerabilities, look to see our end-to-end processes where we can automate responses or where things have to go up and have, make sure you have that human, right, that human in the loop, human in the middle. And so it's a continuous process as this technology gets smarter and smarter. But I think from my perspective, it's important that the better we know our end-to-end process, the more impactful, the more intentional we are with where we place this AI in our process to bring the biggest benefits back to the security program. And so excited about that. And again, working with numerous partners as we build governance around that, pull in some of the peers from the agencies and local to talk about what they're doing and how we're doing it, and then being able to share that with others throughout the state to take advantage of some lessons learned, right, and the proactiveness that we're seeing we could put in place with using AI.
1: Generally speaking, where are you at with the cyber AI toolset journey? Is it kind of still in the beginning phases, or do you have a lot of automation and then that's getting fed into maybe some of the AI tools? How would you kind of say, hey, this is where we're at in this journey? Recognizing, of course, Bernice, there's no beginning, mm-hmm. there's no end. There's just mm-hmm. lots of middle.
0: I think we're early in the journey. I would say we're early in that journey. We're early and moving fast. I say that. The reason why I think we are where we are, because I thought there were some foundational things that had to be in place. And we try to make sure those foundational things are in place and understanding of where in our processes that we're using AI to make the biggest impact. I'll say quickly that one of the pitfalls I see sometimes with the implementation of AI is that people aren't understanding the ROI. What is your return on investment? Some things are not worth the additional lift because the return is not that great. I go back to trying to be financially responsible. We can't do everything everywhere. So we're trying to make sure that we are doing automation and using emerging technology where it will give us the biggest impact for the state. So that takes a little time. And so we're not always going to be the quickest, but we're trying to be the most impactful.
1: That ROI piece, I think, is sometimes getting lost in that discussion of AI. People get so excited for it and just want to lather it on like ketchup on a hot dog. I'll use that since we just got through. We're in the middle of the summer here. Bernice, we're going to take a quick break. We come back, we'll continue our conversation. My guest today is Bernice Russell Bond, the Chief Information Security Officer for North Carolina. I'm Jason Miller on the discussion Ask the CIO, Securing the States, a CISO series sponsored by Wiz on Federal News Network.
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1: Welcome back to Ask the CIO, Securing the States, a CISO series sponsored by Wiz on Federal News Network. I'm your host, Jason Miller. Bernice, one of the things we've talked about throughout throughout our conversation today is governance. We've talked a lot about tool rationalization, but I want to take a bigger step back because you said this at the very beginning of our conversation. You want to take more of a whole of state approach to cybersecurity. One big piece of this is the culture, changing that and building that culture of whole of state cybersecurity. What does that look like today for you? And how are you going forward to say, hey, you person who delivers services to people who need food assistance, or hey, deliver services to people who need environmental services. Hey, cyber matters to you as much as it matters to me as the CISO.
0: I think a big piece of it is, number one, understanding that we're all connected. all of these systems are connected, so we have to protect together. Over the past year, I've talked to a number of local entity security liaisons, CISOs, understanding what their challenges are and trying to solution holistically. That does a couple of things. One, it increases our security posture, of course, from a whole of state perspective. But by having threat intel, it really helps us shift from being reactive and trying to be more proactive, because now we are reducing the probability of the same incident happening at multiple entities, you know. But it really, you know, goes back to trust and being transparent with folks, understanding that we are really trying to do the best for the state. You know, my data is in our systems too. So I want to protect my data and my family's information. But it's really listening. You know, that's a key part of communication, what their challenges are, and trying to incorporate an impact at every level when we come forward with those solutions. And so that's a big piece of it. We're getting momentum here in the state with that whole of state approach. Folks are seeing impact from it, how we're trying to deploy tools across the state, trying to have efficiencies in different processes. And so it's looking pretty good, and we want to continue that.
1: Do you get a sense, given what we've seen over the last decade with the number of data breaches, we've all lost data, we've gotten that letter that says, hey, sorry, we now you get data protection, that people are much more knowledgeable about cybersecurity, why it's important, why you have to have it, versus maybe 10, 12, 15 years ago, cyber was your problem, Bernice, not mine?
0: I don't know. I you know, some days I say yes, and other days I'm like, okay, what happened here, right? I think people want things fast. Let me say that. And so wanting to be fast and multitask, I'll use that. Always multitasking increases our risk posture. You know, we're on our phones while we're walking in the grocery store. You know, we're trying to check emails from wherever we are. And those adversaries realize that. They realize we're going to not look as closely, you know, on our phone as we do on our desktops. And so you'll see those phishing get more sophisticated because they're using AI too. You know, it's a billion-dollar industry for our adversaries to find out or try to figure out ways to cause havoc. So we have to be on our P's and Q's at all times. And I think, you know, as humans, sometimes we let our guard down. And that's why that continuous education is important. And to just be very intentional with saying, hey, trust but verify, whether it's that person calling, you know, because again, this technology is getting very sophisticated and they're targeting different age groups with different mechanisms where they're trying to feed on emotions. And so we have to be aware of that and just stay diligent. The same way we stay diligent and make sure we're not going to open our front door to anyone, we can't open our technology front door to anyone either.
1: Bernice, you just brought up this really important piece of it. You mentioned earlier workforce, both training and development, but also education. In the last, you know, five or so minutes we have together, let's talk a little bit about that piece, because that creates this culture, the whole of state approach. Mm-hmm. What are some of the initiatives you have around education, development, training or for cybersecurity? I know they're two different things, but they're definitely related.
0: Yeah, I would say the first one, as far as training with our staff, is really saying, hey, you know, making sure we understand the roles and responsibilities, that primary and secondary function that team members are supporting, and making sure that continuous training is there. So it's being intentional to say, hey, we need to make sure that you stay educated on this new technology. We make sure you stay educated on these new tools to help mitigate risk. And I would say, too, it's very important that people understand risk management. That's more important now than anything else because, again, we can't do everything, so we have to make sure we're focusing on the right things. From a workforce perspective, book knowledge is great. but you need the hands-on experience, right? And so, it's very important to the state that we're making that space at all levels for our students to come in and experience real-life cyber support. That's very beneficial from us. We've been doing it for a year, working with various groups and institutions, and we're keeping these students for a year, rotating them through different aspects of cyber, and that we're bringing value. It brings value from both perspectives. Now they're ready to go to the workforce and add value. Hoping that they stay with the state, but if they don't, they're going somewhere to add value, right? Whether it's back in their communities and so forth. But it's also given us a chance to incorporate what their new learnings are into our processes, because you do things differently, right? So it's getting that aspect of it also. But again, that's building the trust factor, because now we are making space for our students to contribute immediately to protecting our systems and our data.
1: We are out of time for today, and I've really enjoyed our conversation. So let me thank my guest. Bernice Russell Bond is the Chief Information Security Officer for North Carolina. Bernice, thank you so much for taking the time today.
0: Thank you. I enjoyed it.
1: I'm Jason Miller on the discussion Ask the CIO, Securing the States, a CISO series sponsored by Wiz on Federal News Network.
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7: From ABC News, I'm Sherry Preston. The U.S. has launched its 12th day of attacks in Iran with no sign of a let-up in the fighting. The Houthi rebels in Yemen now hitting two Saudi ships in the Red Sea, and President Trump issuing further threats. ABC's Martha Raddatz has more from Amman Jordan.
8: Despite the U.S. bombardment of Iran, they aren't backing down. Once again, threatening oil tankers in the Strait of Hormuz. And in Iraq, American forces on alert after explosions rocked Erbil. President Trump responding with a stark warning that for every Iranian strike on a ship in the Strait of Hormuz, the U.S. will bomb and destroy one bridge or power plant inside Iran. Deliberately targeting civilian infrastructure is a potential war crime under international law.
7: The renewed fighting pushing the price of oil on the global market up past $100 a barrel once again. Gas prices now averaging $4.08 a gallon. Initial claims for unemployment benefits did take an unexpected plunge last week. Here's ABC's Jim Ryan.
9: Labor analysts were anticipating a slight rise in jobless filings. Instead, applications fell by 22,000, according to the Bureau of Labor Statistics, to 187,000 initial claims. Economists say the latest numbers suggest that fewer people are being laid off, that the job market may be improving.
7: Prosecutors in Minnesota are asking a federal judge to sentence Vance Belter to two life sentences plus 40 years for the killing of a state lawmaker and her husband.
10: Belter pleaded guilty last month after prosecutors agreed to take the death penalty off the table. He admitted to carrying out what prosecutors called a night of terror that shook Minnesota to its core when he disguised himself as a member of law enforcement, assassinated a top Democrat in the Minnesota House and her husband, and severely injured a state senator and his wife.
7: ABC's Peter Haralambos. The stock market lower because of renewed fighting in the Middle East. The Dow is down 511 points. 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
7: Tropical storm Bertha did come ashore in southwest Louisiana overnight. It did not, however, pose much of a threat, except for some flooding, says ABC's Victor Oquendo in New Orleans.
13: Tropical storm Bertha making landfall in Louisiana, the center of the storm, passing right over us here in New Orleans. Winds gusting at about 45 miles an hour. At one point, this entire area was underwater. That storm surge from Lake Pontchartrain inundating the streets here.
7: ABC's Victor Oquendo in southeast Louisiana, the storm now moving to the Gulf side of Texas. Floodwaters racing through parts of West Virginia, several people still unaccounted for, and rescue teams are still searching for them. House Judiciary Committee Chair Republican Jim Jordan recommending criminal charges against former special counsel Jack Smith, who investigated President Trump's false claims about the 2020 election and his handling of the hundreds of classified documents that were found at Mar-a-Lago. The EU has hit Google with a $1 billion fine for breaking antitrust rules over the way it's run both its search engine and the Google Play Store. What's it feel like when you deliver a baby and there are any surprises?
14: I would say how slippery the baby was.
7: Yeah.
14: A lot of fluids on it. Wasn't expecting that with the rubber gloves.
7: Berlin Borough, Pennsylvania police officer Donnick Hobson, who helped deliver Taylor Durham give birth at a parking lot of a Wawa convenience store July 6th.
14: It was a little nerve-wracking. I don't have any children, never delivered a baby, so I didn't know what to expect.
7: Mom and cop and baby were reunited this week. Sherry Preston, ABC News.
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15: Here are your top stories from Federal News Network. The House of Representatives passed its version of the 2027 defense policy bill by a vote of 216 to 212 Wednesday evening, despite opposition in both parties to language on the partnership between the U.S. and Israeli militaries. The vote comes the week after Senate Democrats blocked their own chamber's draft of the legislation from moving forward in protest of the Iran war. If enacted, the $1.2 trillion package would mark the largest tranche of annual defense funding in U.S. history. Federal first responders are a step closer to securing fuller retirement benefits. OPM has proposed regulations to start implementing a 2022 law that attempts to correct the benefit gap. Currently, federal first responders who can no longer keep their job due to an injury lose access to their traditional retirement benefits. For more on these stories, visit federalnewsnetwork.com. I'm Michelle Sandiford.
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18: Welcome to What's Working in Washington, original thought with a focus on artificial intelligence.
19: And welcome to What's Working in Washington. It's great to have you. I'm Jonathan Aberman. This show is going to highlight some things that I care very much about. The first one is a couple of local leaders who are doing what they can to help our economy move forward. James Barla from Station DC. Station DC is a really interesting new initiative to really jumpstart the entrepreneur community here in town. I'm also going to have Victor Hoskins on our show. Victor is one of the leading lights of economic development in our region, probably more than anyone else responsible for Amazon locating here. He is currently the president of Fairfax County Economic Development. He has some very interesting things to say about how the region needs to grow. A new guest, Ed Finn, had an opportunity to speak with him. You're going to enjoy meeting Ed. Ed is very much involved in the interplay between humans, technology, and regulation. And it wouldn't be a What's Working in Washington without an opportunity for me to share some of my thoughts. I'm going to actually make a connection between AI, nuclear weapons, and cloning. Now, if that doesn't give you a reason to stay tuned, I give up. But seriously, if you really want to think about AI and whether or not technology is determinative, it's a surprisingly useful analogy. So let's get ready and let's get going. I'm here with Ed Finn. He is the founding director of the Center for Science and the Imagination at Arizona State and an associate professor in the School for the Future of Innovation Society in the School of Arts, Media and Engineering. So I bet you can imagine why I wanted him to be on the show. But then I had an opportunity to read Future Tense, which is a periodical that he is the academic director of, and it was just a no-brainer. You'll find out why now. Ed, it's great to have you here.
20: Thank you so much for having me, Jonathan.
19: Well, I just love Future Tense. Thank you for pointing it out to me. It really gets at what this show is about. Tell me, what are the big themes that your work in university and also Future Tense really, what do you identify now as being the most problematic technology issues in our society?
20: Well, there are things we're familiar with, like AI, climate, the changing relationship we all have with digital technologies on a personal level through social media and phones and screens, all this stuff that is really every day. And that was actually our ambition with Future Tense. Our tagline for it is a citizen's guide to the future. What is our personal or collective relationship to these new technologies? And we're publishing now with Issues in Science and Technology, which is the house magazine of the National Academies of Science, Engineering, and Medicine. And so that's an audience of people in science policy, scientists, and also just members of the public who are thinking about these big questions. How do we tell better stories about the future? How do we make better decisions about these incredible tools that we're developing so we can use them to improve life for everybody?
19: It seems to me, at least I'm very frustrated at the moment, because I feel that right now technologists, a lot of them really don't seem to be too concerned about social policy.
20: It feels like there's a gap. I think you and I both remember the time before Google, the time before smartphones, the time before Facebook. And I think we've gone through a big social evolution in how we think about technology, because there was a moment when it really did feel like every new development out of Silicon Valley was incredibly exciting. And Google's motto was "Don't be evil." We really thought these companies were out there to make the world a better place. And I'd like to believe that they are, and that I'm sure there are a lot of people working there who are trying to do that. But there's been this gradual shift and maybe a drift from the social good, the social purpose of technology, and the money-making motive, and maybe also a part of this larger growing income inequality that you see. So people in Silicon Valley just are not the people. The people in the room making decisions about these technologies are very different in socioeconomic status, in terms of their personal backgrounds, the things that they know and the things they care about, from the billions of other people on the planet who are all going to have to live with these choices. You know, Facebook now has, or at least it did, have over a billion users. That's really mind-blowing.

0: Ultimately, what makes us so anxious about these increasingly capable agentic tools is that it reminds us how little we know about ourselves and how we define it. It pressures that blurry boundary between the human and the non-human, and it makes us feel anxious about our place in the world. So we're building these tools that, for the first time, observe and mimic us in just the same way that we observe and mimic the world. That's how humans learn. Our brains are so plastic, we can take new things on. And so we're trying to study these tools while they're trying to study us, and we're getting into these weird loops. People get into very strange personal relationships with chatbots, where we don't have the right metaphors, the right narratives to grapple with the world that we've created through these technologies.
1: One of the pieces that I read on future tense as I prepared for interview was a piece talking about people preparing for a speech, and they ended up using really interesting AI agent technology. And I thought it did a very good job of identifying the fault line. Or so the term was used in the story Centaurs. And so talk to me a little bit about that.
0: So I don't remember if this, I think if this came from Gary Kasparov, the chess player, is someone who talks a lot about centaurs. And he's a person who has a really intimate and complicated relationship with intelligent machines, thinking machines, as one of the world's greatest chess masters who famously lost to IBM's Deep Blue in this highly televised big public chess match in the late 90s. I think it was 1997. And so he's a lot of feelings about that, justifiably. He talks about centaurs and saying, look, his reaction to that after processing this major setback was not to say, screw computers, I don't want to have anything to do with them. He said, no, the best chess players are not machines. The best chess players are humans and machines collaborating together. And that's what a centaur is when the human and the machine work together, and they've done competitions, sort of open competitions, and centaurs are better than the smartest, most advanced chess programs because that human element is more effective at navigating the complexities of the game. And so the story you're talking about, The Funniest Centaur Alive, plays on that to say, well, what else could we do with these machines? Could you become a better public speaker? Could you become a better stand-up comedian with the help of a machine? And I think in the broadest strokes, that is the kind of question we need to be answering. How do we get better at collaborating with our machines rather than thinking about how to replace humans with machines? Because when you just put the machine in place instead, you are losing a lot of really important context, because machines, they don't know about embodiment, they don't know about personhood, they don't know about personal history, they don't know about empathy. So you need humans in the loop. But if we only focus on the simplest, most corporate, answers, we often wind up in these situations where now we're all talking to, automated chatbots, and whenever you call a customer service line, and it's not better.
1: It's the homogenization of everything, and so for me, I think the hallmark is going to be originality more than anything else. How would you react to that?
0: I agree with that. And originality is complicated because, I think of that old chestnut, I think it's T.S. Eliot, who said, good poets borrow, great poets steal. Originality is always, to a certain extent, constructed, because through decades of education and language and a cultural and social immersion, all of our ideas come from somewhere else. But it's, at the same time, paradoxically, humans can be incredibly original, and people come up with things that nobody has ever seen before. And we are still much better at that than machines are, even the most advanced large language models. And by the way, all of the most advanced AIs are really just chopped up, repackaged bits of human creativity and originality that were all, hoovered up into these huge databases, and now they're getting reconstituted, and it looks like a magic trick, but it's actually just millions and millions of people who are, in there inside the machine. And so, human originality is really important, but it doesn't come from nowhere. It's not like this bolt of lightning, and it's not true that some people are just more creative. There's some kind of genetic secret or something. I think we all have this capacity to be creative. We all have the capacity to imagine new things, to be deeply original. But it's a practice. It's like a muscle, and you can get better at it. And again, the question should be, instead of the homogenization of everything, and oh sure, just, you know, instead of being original, just push this button and you'll get some kind of extruded

0: cultural product from the end of the nozzle. How do we support humans in that originality and create space for that? And it's a difficult question, but I think it's a really important question to answer. And because again, we don't really know that much about who we are and what human creativity is like. It's very difficult to come up with processes and create scaffolding for humans and machines to do that effectively together.
1: Well, I think it's going to be something that we're going to be watching very closely. I think it is an important fault line. Most importantly, Ed Finn from the Center for Science and the Imagination at Arizona State, it was great having you. Thanks for joining us today.
0: Thank you. This was fun.

0: My name is Luis Fonsi. A lot of people don't know enough about Alzheimer's and dementias. We've seen it in movies, we all know somebody, but there's a lot of information that people still don't know. I'm personally still learning so much about it. I would say to those people who have loved ones who are going through it, don't be afraid to ask questions. Don't be afraid to get help. Don't be afraid to put it out in the open, because it will be better for them and for their loved ones.
1: Con la certeza que respiro, te amaré.
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This is something that has really been on my mind the last few months. I feel that when I talk about AI and I talk about its adoption, there's an undercurrent, which is you can't talk about AI and its implications without somehow being anti-progress or anti-technology. And I've said this before and I'll say it again. I'm a technologist. I've got an AI startup. I'm a venture investor. I believe in technology. I use technology. But yet I find myself somewhat, frankly, gobsmacked by the argument that technology must always be free. And over the last couple of weeks, I've tried to drill down this a little bit, and I've talked with people and engaged with them. And I tend to hear two arguments. The first one is, if we don't get to fully conscious AI or general AI first, the Chinese beat us, it's all over as a country. I hear that a lot, national security. And the second thing I hear a lot is you can't be a capitalist unless you really are willing to accept that technology needs to be unregulated. Well, I think both those arguments are, you know, frankly, there's merit in them, but as is often the case, there's nuance, or maybe in some ways they're both bunk arguments, meaning that they're arguments that are easy to make, but I think in some ways they're hard to defend. So I'm going to use as an example of what I'm getting at two things that you may find are, maybe you'll be surprised by them. So the first one is nuclear weapons. Yeah, I did it. But listen, years ago in my misspent youth, I mean, other people smoked pot. I got into arms control. Shoot me now, I suppose. But I spent a lot of time working and studying arms control. And it's originally why I went over to Europe to study. And it was during the time where Ronald Reagan and Andropov, Premier Andropov, were really fighting about what was the future of Europe, and nuclear weapons were right in the middle of it. Well, nuclear weapons ended up getting regulated by international treaty, the Intermediate Missile Treaty. But then I thought back to Robert Oppenheimer and the Manhattan Project, and I thought about his tension with Edward Teller, who was in love with the hydrogen bomb and thermonuclear explosions, and how ultimately Teller got his way, and we have hydrogen bombs, which have destructive potential that, frankly, if you ever study the blast pattern of a thermonuclear bomb, it will blow your mind, forgive the pun. But somehow these things don't get used, right? I mean, they have been used. Somehow they're regulated. Why? Well, I think you know the answer why, because they could kill us all, but maybe it's bigger than that. Maybe it's a belief that they're not ethical. Maybe there's a belief that somehow they're anti-capitalist. I mean, what's more anti-capitalist than blowing up the world? Well, what about cloning? I don't know about you, but I would love it if there were three other Jonathans that could take care of all my chores so I could just relax all day and play the guitar and spend time with friends. So why don't we have widespread cloning? Well, I think you know why. Because it's not because the science is aggressive. It's because we place regulatory and ethical constraints on it, because cloning would be an existential threat. So if we look at these two existential threats, and in the case of nuclear weapons, we actually do have free market economy that uses many of the technologies that are used in nuclear deterrence in different ways, like the space program or Tang or aluminum foil. And if we don't have cloning necessarily, we do have a lot of genetic therapies and different things that have come out of the same approach to technology. Why is it that we're okay with those things and those things being regulated, but we're not okay with regulating AI? How is it different? I mean, is it really different? Well, why do we look at the Europeans and deride them for attempting to regulate AI? Why do we celebrate the unconstrained adoption of a technology that many scientists actually put in the same category of existential threat as nuclear weapons or quantum technology or cloning? Why? Look. I am not going to tell you that the world is going to end tomorrow if we adopt unconstrained AI. I don't think that's the case. But I do think this. I think that this nation was founded on the principle of all
people are created equal. Everybody should have an opportunity to benefit from the society that they live within. I believe that if we don't ask ourselves how we can adopt AI in a way that allows for the continuation of the human in the value chain, if we don't allow for continuation of the human spirit, we may win the war. We may be safer because we have AI before the Chinese. We may end up with a system and a society that adopts AI broadly. But if we don't remember that human originality, that human specialness, that human empathy is ultimately what, frankly, it's what our country was based on. I mean, what is the most obvious example of the entrepreneurial spirit of this country than the fact that it exists? Yet, we're willing to walk away from all that because technology must carry the day. And I'm here to tell you, as a technologist, I don't agree with that any more than I agree that I would like my house to be under a nuclear weapon tomorrow morning.

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0: I'm here with Victor Hoskins. Victor is president and CEO of Fairfax County Economic Development. Victor, we are, as a region, have reached, an amazing and challenging crossroads. What's your assessment and diagnosis of this region right now?
1: Well, you know, there have been a lot of changes in the last, a couple of years in the greater Washington region, but there are some very specific trends that really are opportunities. One is artificial intelligence. People don't know this, but on the East Coast, we have the greatest number of AI openings in the country on the East Coast, east of the Mississippi. West of the Mississippi, of course, is Silicon Valley. And right behind us is New York. So from artificial intelligence, that's a $15 trillion market by 2030. That's what they're saying. Okay. So we are in that space. Our companies are adopting it. We have these three-letter agencies here that are using it. But as important, our consulting firms, the Booz Allens of the world, the PwCs, they are in there also, pushing forward. And all of that's raising productivity. And it's something that you cannot necessarily see until, a couple of years down the road and you start seeing the revenues of these companies grow. In terms of life sciences, there was a big announcement that AstraZeneca is going to build its state-of-the-art largest investment in Virginia. I mean, that was like, that's a shocker. I mean, because we have not been known for biotech, but that's something that has been quietly moving forward in our region, not just in Virginia. It's been primarily associated with suburban Maryland, but is now growing throughout the entire region. Quantum computing, quantum technology, period. Quantum materials, quantum science, quantum research, quantum communications. We've been working with IBM, Google, AWS on a quantum conference for the last 4 years. We're going to have the fourth one this year. There are over 1,000 people. I think there were 1,200 last year, 30 countries participating. It is something that we don't talk about enough. And it is like we have so much strength in this area. University of Maryland College Park had the first publicly traded quantum company come out of it, IonQ. And IonQ has really kind of been the bedrock of building that in our region. And then, of course, there's aerospace and space commercialization. We have Blue Origin here. We have Hawkeye 360. We have Trident. They're building satellites. They're launching satellites from Wallops on the Eastern Shore. People don't even know that the Eastern neck of Virginia has a launch pad. And then, of course, next generation computers, data centers. We have no match in the world. We're 5 times Silicon Valley. We're 3 times Singapore in terms of computing power, and we are growing. And so when you have these 5 solid pillars, I don't know how you can have an identity crisis.
0: Well, and yet I think you've identified to me one of the most interesting issues, for example, turning to artificial intelligence. So much of the conversation around AI is being driven by, I would say, Silicon Valley and Silicon Valley's view towards AI. And my impression is that a lot of them look down their nose at our AI industry here or say that we're not innovative. How do you push back against that?
1: I believe that some of this is sort of like historic in terms of like the strength of this region. We've always kind of been underestimated in terms of our innovation and technology. Most people in the world do not know that the internet was created here. It was created here in the greater Washington region. People don't even know that. But everybody uses it and everybody knows what it's done, but they don't realize that geopositioning. Everybody uses Google Maps. Everybody uses Waze. All of that technology came from here, from this region, from our Army research, from our Navy research. The reality is that we are a bedrock of research and development, but the commercialization on the consumer side is what you see coming out of Silicon Valley a lot. What comes out of here is actually we have careers of purpose. We have people who are mission driven, and it just is not as cool and is not as, I don't know, attractive. It's not the shiny object. But the purpose in our work is so critical because it is defending the world. It is actually preserving our life. It is helping create the next generation of drug therapies and drug development, personalized medicine. So it really matters in that regard. That doesn't discount the value of what they do in Silicon Valley, because the consumer side is we all use. I mean, it's our Amazon, it's our our Google Maps, it's our all the things that we use constantly. But the reality is that they both have a purpose, but ours is in a way sometimes underestimated because it's just not as public. It's just not as clear. I think that's the reality.
0: How much of this do you think is we're being affected by the politics of the moment with the attitude vis-a-vis government workers? And so the industry, us being a big government town, we're sort of getting thrown out. The baby's getting thrown out with the bathwater in some ways.
1: Yeah. Well, I think that we are always affected by what goes on in our elected with our elected officials in Washington, D.C., because of our proximity. Sometimes that's positive. Sometimes that's negative. If you look at the defense and defense contracting, it's been extraordinarily positive for our region. If you look at what's going on right now in terms of, the DOGE process and that whole process, that was very negative for our region. But the reality is, on par, we have extraordinarily well-educated people who I believe will retool, readjust, and move into the next opportunity. And that's really what we've been trying to do, provide them the tools, either at the universities or online or in person, or with connections, to get them to that next opportunity. But yes, surely it's true. We are being thrown out with bathwater in some ways, but I believe in the long run, because that's the way I look at the world, we'll be fine.
0: You're one of the more enthusiastic boosters of this region. I've known you a long time, Victor, and you know, wherever you are in the region, and you've worked in all different parts of the region, you always bring enthusiasm and a sense of purpose. What's your call to action to the other leaders in this town right now?
1: Well, I believe that if we don't come together as a region, if we do not figure out a way to work more closely together, we will be globally non-competitive. And because my organization has offices in Seoul, Korea, Bangalore, Mumbai, in Berlin, Germany, in London, out in California. So we hear what's going on in other markets around the world, and we see our competitors. They are working together as regions, and we're not. We need to do that. So we need to figure out a way to come together more closely. And if we don't, I do believe that we will lose our global competitive position. We have come together around quantum. So we've done that. We have this Quantum World Congress. We go under one banner. We do that, you know, in a very unified way. We also are working on a space conference that we're going to have in November. We do Select USA together as a group. But we need to be working more closely together and figure out how we can compete where we have to and cooperate where we need to. Because the reality is, if we don't work as a region, all these assets become less valuable because they're competing against one another.
0: Last question. Give me the short brand identification for this region if you were king.
1: If I were king, we have the talent for the future, and we are creating the careers of the future. So those two things are really tied to our reality. It has to do with our educational attainment. It has to do with our ability to not only have research on the public side, but also on the private side.
0: I love it. Victor Hoskins, President and CEO of Fairfax County Economic Development. He is now branding the region. Let's get after it.
1: Thank you, Jonathan.

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0: This region has a long history of putting together very interesting community efforts to accelerate innovation. 1776, the Fort, Mach 37, and others. And we have a new one here in town that I'm very, very bullish on. James Barlia. He is the executive director of Station DC. Hey, man, thanks for joining us.
1: Thank you for having me, Jonathan. I appreciate it.
0: I mean, what is Station DC going to do here in town that's going to make a difference to innovation in the region?
1: First and foremost, we want to be a lightning bolt, and we want to inspire people to think a little bit differently, want to make people feel comfortable and confident taking the risks that they're probably thinking about taking, and solving really big, important problems. So I think, the first thing is creating a little bit of a culture acceleration towards like embracing risk, thinking about the future, and embracing frontier innovation. In addition to that, I think if we're successful, like, I'm really looking forward to creating some more economic opportunity, new jobs, new tech jobs locally, hopefully replacing some of the 40,000, jobs that we're expected to lose over the next year or so. In addition to that, just general like economic resilience and diversification, as well as accelerating the pace at which the public sector and private sector work together. Hopefully we can be a unifier and help align problem solvers, bringing together technologists and futurists and investors and policymakers and military leaders and industry executives and academics and philanthropists and like all the wonderful resources and brilliant people that we have in Washington, D.C., bring them together under one roof, allow them to get to know each other, to understand each other, and then to ultimately partner and collaborate to solve problems that are really, really important for Washington, D.C., and for the DMV region locally, and also problems that I think we're uniquely positioned to solve, as well as problems that are important nationally and, to the national interest.
0: I know that you have been around this for a while. You interned many years ago at 1776, and you stuck with innovation. You were with Steve Case, the Rise of the Rest. How did all those threads tie together and cause you to want to be the executive director of a 13,000-square-foot co-working innovation space in downtown D.C.?
1: First of all, I'm from D.C. I actually grew up in like Northwest D.C., so that was probably like the primary factor. I love it here. I care about it here. I want us to reach our full potential. Like, I want the city to prosper and to flourish, and I don't ever want anyone here to ever sell ourselves short. And so, like, I want to be here. That is what that is one of the things that drew me back to D.C. and ultimately like to Station D.C. But I think there are three tailwinds that created the opportunity for Station DC, and then a little bit of like serendipity thrown in on top of that. The first being, so I was at Revolution for the past four and a half years, as you mentioned, with Steve and the rest of the amazing team there, helping build the Rise of the Rest fund strategy. So investing in early stage companies outside San Francisco, New York City, and Boston, and observed pretty quickly that the most forward-looking founders, even at the earliest stage of their company, like it could be an idea stage, we're thinking about Washington, D.C. as a way to create a competitive advantage for themselves. So it could be a trucking software company that's based in the middle of the country that is basically just a person and, an idea and a slide deck. And in our meeting was telling me that, at some point they're going to have to build a presence in Washington, D.C., because D.C. is what really unlocks real scale and distribution for any company in a highly regulated industry. It also can be a barrier, but if done well, it can create a ton of enterprise value. So that's tailwind number one. The problem of that being it's very expensive to actually do that, especially if you're an early stage company. It takes, it could be a several hundred thousand dollar investment to do that well, because you have to hire people, you have to get a space, you have to invest time in building relationships, and it's really, really tricky. So founders need access to DC. Second, leg of the stool, second tailwind is I just felt like DC has, we have all these wonderful natural resources. We have a bunch of really ambitious, like, in my opinion, fundamentally optimistic people who are here. They're mission driven. They're thinking about they want to create a better place, and think that they actually can help shape a future that is better, more positive than it is right now. And that's why they're here. But it felt like we weren't as connected as we needed to be. we weren't as united, we weren't as aligned, both in DC and regionally. And I think there's different messaging locally and regionally. We're just like fragmented and siloed, and there's no like physical nexus. There's no like real center of gravity, or front door for tech and innovation and entrepreneurship. So mm-hmm. I recognize that too. And I think a lot of that was actually like driven by frustration and being at Revolution and not investing in like really high quality companies in and around Washington DC. And so I was actually like almost self-interested in that. I started to pull on the thread of, well, you know, why is this happening? And then the third tailwind is really like, from a super macro level, you know, you think about great power competition with China and just the fact that we might be moving from a unipolar to, you know, bipolar or multipolar world. And how is the federal government reacting to that? They're setting national priorities, identifying sectors or industries that are critically important for us over the next 5, 10, 15, 25 years. You know, and that manifests in things like the CHIPS Act, which unlock trillions of dollars of, you know, potential enterprise value. And where does that happen? Like that all happens in Washington, D.C. So those are kind of three tailwinds that I was tracking, plus being from Washington, D.C., plus being in Washington, D.C. Honestly, I started to get frustrated and just talk about how I think we can solve it with this like weird incubator style thing. Some other folks actually, you know, ended up thinking about it at the same time as me as well. And serendipity happened and we got in touch, and Station D.C. was founded around last July.
0: I'm here with James Barley, who's executive director of Station DC. You know, James, it strikes me that this is a very interesting moment for DC because this administration, the Trump administration, clearly is more tightly integrated with Silicon Valley entrepreneurs than any administration I'm aware of. But it's also, I think, very much influenced by Silicon Valley. And I think DC technology innovation needs to have a bigger voice in this administration. How do you feel about that?
1: You mean DC locally?
0: Yeah.
1: Should have more of a voice?
0: I think so. Yeah. I'd like to see this. I'd like to see them looking at this innovation community more as a source of innovation than just assuming that all the great innovation happens in the Valley, which I sadly have heard many times over the years as I've worked with the federal government.
1: It has been the case. You know, I think the thing is though, like innovation is not exclusive to Silicon Valley. Like mm-hmm. it's widely distributed across the country. One of the things that we're doing at Station is we're kind of acting as like the nation's tech hub. So if you look around the country, there are like tech hubs that are specific to specific cities, which is one of the things that we're doing at Station. We're hopefully accelerating the pace at which founders locally can innovate and can solve problems and can scale and can acquire customers and fundraise, et cetera, and really get partnered with mentors, et cetera. And so we're kind of like this launch pad for new business. But at the same time, we're acting as like this landing pad for innovators that are coming to Washington, D.C. And hopefully we can help serve as this landing pad for like frontier innovators in D.C. And we're kind of just like the front door for them to those on the Hill, you know, in the administration, kind of like at the federal level, and do so in a way that's like super cost effective, that is super light operational lift, but feels like very high impact, high value.
0: So it feels to me that there is a big opportunity outside of within national security, but it's also outside around AI transformation. I'm seeing a lot of that. How does Station DC play into trying to take advantage of the AI transformation that's going on in the federal government now?
1: Yeah, if we're talking AI transformation specifically within the federal government and just like general government modernization, you know, being in Washington, D.C., like information travels very, very fast. You know, something could be said, you know, in the halls of the, you know, the Rayburn building. And like by the end of the hallway, you know, something else gets said. And so just like physical proximity, I think, is a competitive advantage. And being around that hopefully allows those that are solving those problems to capture, to gather some unique insight, and then to be able to like operationalize that unique insight into a thing or into a product to solve a specific problem.
0: Interesting. So really what you're trying to do in a lot of ways is break down barriers that to this point really have made things that should have been easy for folks to understand, lessees understand, because that just didn't have visibility in how government was functioning or what the government wanted in the way of innovation.
1: Yeah, I think that's definitely part of it. I think kind of like building this bridge between the Valley ideologically and the Hill.
0: So if I'm listening and I want to get involved in this community or benefit from it, what are some of the attachment points that you're going to be offering as you start to roll out this new approach?
1: Yeah, there's three things that we're really doing. At the core of everything is we're bringing together people to solve these really important problems. We make introductions that matter. We make high-value connections consistently, reliably, and repeatably. And we at Station DC, we're the side character. You know, the problem solvers and the decision makers are the main characters. We just want to bring people together and stay out of the way. But there's really three primary products and services. So there's our, you know, our physical space, there's events, and then there's education. So on the physical space side of things, we have a 13,000 square foot space in Union Market that we're building out right now. It'll open in August. It is not a traditional co-working space in that it is designed not to feel like a, you know, sterile co-working space, but much more of a lounge or speakeasy or kind of club. You know, we want both policymakers that are wearing, you know, pinstripe suits to feel comfortable meeting with founders that are wearing sweatpants and sweatshirts. So we won't have any dedicated or permanent desks for anyone in our space, but we have three bookable boardrooms. We have three small meeting rooms. We'll have some small call rooms, as well as a lot of general purpose space that is can be kind of configured however we'd like. The second thing that we do is we host events. So, you know, one way that we actually convene and or that we bring together all these people to solve these big problems is we host very purposeful, very intentional events. So that's everything from a 500-person quarterly summit to highlight tech in Washington, D.C., or highlight American innovation, or highlight, you know, what are the demand signals that the government is sending and should be sending to the private sector over the next, you know, 12, 24, 36 months, all the way down to 25-person dinners, and then everything in between, 50-person networking receptions, 100-person, call it like next-generation job fair events. So, you know, events is kind of the second leg of the stool. And then the third leg of the stool is education. And within education, there are a few different pieces to it. There's kind of like the classes and crash courses and content that we provide. So you can think about that as we have something called Founders Academy, which is if you're an aspiring, you know, founder, tech entrepreneur, and you want to learn about kind of the basics of, you know, what it might take to pull on the thread of your idea, that's for you. We have something called Angel Academy, which is almost like upskilling for, you know, folks that might be accredited investors and are thinking about getting involved in the tech ecosystem, but don't really know how. We have something called Defense Academy, which is providing early stage entrepreneurs the tool resources and tools that they need to make sure that they are well equipped to sell into the DoD. So those are half day or full day or multi-day kind of crash courses. Second leg of the stool is mentorship. So we have a mentorship program that effectively has activated or is activating a deep bench of local talent and tech operators and exited founders and investors. Think like folks who have done it before and, you know, want to share some advice and guidance and share their hard-won lessons with earlier stage entrepreneurs and founders. And all of our mentors are making themselves available for at least 2 hours every month. And we've kind of productized a way to like matchmake. And then the third leg of that, the third leg of the education stool is just general like information and intelligence. You know, we're developing a newsletter that'll go out every week that will have kind of like, here's what's happening in tech policy news. Here's why it matters. And here's what you can do with it. And our hope is by way of giving people the space, the engineered collisions, and, you know, the actual events and the, you know, the education and information and intelligence they need, they feel supported and confident and comfortable to go do the hard thing and solve the hard problem and do something that's good for the city, the region, the country, the world, and hopefully themselves.
0: Well, I must say, it's an ambitious plan. It's something that the region needs, James, and I very much am looking forward to watching you succeed. It was James Barla, the executive director of Station DC. You should go check him out on the web and follow him closely. James, thanks again for joining us today.
1: Thanks, Jonathan. I appreciate it.

What's Working in Washington is hosted by Jonathan Aberman, produced and edited by Tracy Madigan. Audio mixing, Adrian Wheatenshop. Online producer, Laura Latondress. And the theme music is written and performed by Jonathan Aberman and Larry Aberman. Aberbros, they can be found on Spotify. What's Working in Washington? Original thought with a focus on artificial intelligence.

0: Well, another episode is in the books. I found this one to be particularly important to me. I hope you agree and you enjoyed it. This region needs to focus on the future. It needs a plan. I'm really glad to have an opportunity to talk with James Barla and Victor Hoskins about some of the ways we can make the local economy grow. Ed Finn, what a great guest. So insightful. I'm sure we'll have him on again. And now that we've gotten to the end, I hope you agree that comparing AI to nuclear weapons wasn't a forced comparison. And maybe we all should think a little bit more about what's working in Washington, but also how to work with AI in a way that'll make sense and will truly be American. See you next time.
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7: From ABC News, I'm Michelle Franzen. The U.S. has carried out nearly 2 weeks of airstrikes against Iran, and the Trump administration vowing to keep up the pressure to get Iran back to the negotiating table. Iran, though, not backing down, with maritime traffic stalled or blocked in the Strait of Hormuz, and Iran-backed Houthis in Yemen targeting ships in the Red Sea. Here's ABC's Martha Raddatz.
8: Iranian-backed militants in Yemen taking aim at two Saudi oil tankers in the Red Sea in an attempt to block international shipping, choking another key waterway that could have ripple effects for the world economy.
7: President Trump is clarifying the nuclear deal signed with Saudi Arabia, saying it's contingent on Saudi Arabia joining the Abraham Accords.
9: But the Saudis have long said joining the Abraham Accords is contingent on a path to a Palestinian state, and there is no response so far from the Saudis confirming the president's social media post. Less than 24 hours ago, the Energy Department announced Secretary Chris Wright and the Saudi Minister of Energy had signed this landmark nuclear agreement, and it was being transmitted to Congress for review. Karen Travers, ABC News, the White House.
7: After Bertha made landfall as a tropical storm yesterday east of New Orleans, the storm still trolling the coast and triggering flooding along Gulf states. ABC's Victor Oquendo has more from New Orleans.
10: The entire Gulf Coast saw some impacts, that coastal flooding in Florida, Alabama, Mississippi. Louisiana's governor calling it a best case scenario for the state, but still urging residents to stay prepared as we have a long hurricane season ahead.
7: In Madison, Wisconsin, protests breaking out following a death deadly encounter between police and a black man following reports that the man was trying to open car doors in the street. Police say the suspect was armed with a knife and allegedly injured an officer. Here's ABC's Pierre Thomas.
11: Video circulating online, officers appear to be wrestling with the man on the ground before three shots are fired. The man, who has not yet been identified, later died at the hospital.
7: You're listening to ABC News.
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7: A former modeling scout who was introducing young women to Jeffrey Epstein has been found dead in his home in Paris. Daniel Siad was named more than 2,000 times in the Epstein files that were released by the Justice Department. ABC's James Hill has been covering the Epstein case for years.
14: His association with Epstein seemed to have begun after Epstein got out of jail in Florida the first time, back in 2009, 2010. After he had served time for recruiting a minor into prostitution.
7: Siad was reportedly under investigation in France for alleged trafficking and other sex crimes. A cause of death has not yet been determined. We're getting a new look at the safety of those self-driving robo-taxis from Waymo.
15: A new study from the Insurance Institute for Highway Safety finds Waymos are involved in nearly 70% fewer crashes compared to human drivers. Researchers noted that Waymos are especially adept at avoiding rear-end crashes, reporting the cars did so at a 91% lower rate than human drivers. The IIHS examined the Google-owned company's operations in San Francisco, Phoenix, Los Angeles, and Austin. Waymo says so far it's served more than 20 million autonomous rides. Mike Dubusky, ABC News.
7: No winner last night, which means the Mega Millions jackpot keeps getting bigger. Tomorrow night's jackpot will be at least $743 million, the game's 10th largest grand prize. Michelle Franzen, ABC News.
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16: Here are your top stories from Federal News Network. The House of Representatives passed its version of the 2027 defense policy bill by a vote of 216 to 212 Wednesday evening, despite opposition in both parties to language on the partnership between the U.S. and Israeli militaries. The vote comes the week after Senate Democrats blocked their own chamber's draft of the legislation from moving forward in protest of the Iran war. If enacted, the $1.2 trillion package would mark the largest tranche of annual defense funding in U.S. history. Federal first responders are a step closer to securing fuller retirement benefits. OPM has proposed regulations to start implementing a 2022 law that attempts to correct the benefit gap. Currently, federal first responders who can no longer keep their job due to an injury lose access to their traditional retirement benefits. For more on these stories, visit federalnewsnetwork.com. I'm Michelle Sandiford.
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21: Welcome, and thanks for joining us. My guests today are Major General Retired Ryan Heritage, U.S. Marine Corps, Colonel Brian Mihalko, Space Systems Command Cyber and Data Director, Jennifer Buss, the Chief Executive Officer of the Potomac Institute for Policy Studies, and Chris Jones, the Chief Technology Officer at Nightwing. Thank you all so much for being here today. I'm really excited for this panel because the Space Force recently laid out what it thinks the space environment will look like in the next 15 years and what it thinks it will need to operate effectively in that environment. Service officials estimate that the U.S. could operate around 30,000 satellites by 2040, and the technologies like AI, quantum, sensors, radars will transform space operations. At the same time, officials warn that without growing the force, which we have been talking about a lot, and investing in key technologies, the U.S. could face persistent challenges like cybersecurity challenges, as well as what they call in the document, covert interference in orbit. So let's start there and let's talk about this threat landscape, how it has evolved in recent years when it comes to cyber risks in space. And also, I wanted to get your take on what General Saltzman said in the document. He encouraged everyone to read that document critically. He encouraged everyone to question its premises and assumptions and identify what's missing. So I want to hear your thoughts about what the Space Force laid out there. Let's start with you, Ryan.
22: So a couple things. I thought I'd start with first the lens through which I'm looking through on in my comments being made is space is a warfighting domain. So constantly reaffirming and validating that. And so when we look at the sort of threat landscape, there's a couple of points I'd bring up. One, that our growing reliance and dependence on space will make space a valuable target for adversaries, criminals, and the like. And then from a cyber threat landscape perspective, a couple of inputs. One, or factors that are affecting it. One is the proliferation, constant proliferation of capability into space. And that's not just the space segment. When I look at proliferation, I'm looking at the ground segment, the space segment, and the user segment. So all three will just add to that growing landscape. The other one is complexity. Complexity of the new technology that's entering the space domain, but also the complexity associated with trying to integrate new technology with legacy that we're still relying on. Third, I would say, is the threat, the bar to entry from an offensive cyber perspective is much lower than it is today, which allows hacktivists and criminals an opportunity to engage in that space. But it also acknowledges that, you know, the space domain, once as a really reserved for nation states only, is now accessible to more commercial, private, and as I mentioned, other adversaries, other actors. I'll probably leave it there.
21: Chris?
23: I would just add a couple of things. I think, you know, when you take a look at the intelligence picture and you take a look at the changing landscape of warfare, everybody is seeking non-kinetic options left of boom, shall we say, to put into the arsenal. And largely those things were focused on and committed to terrestrial components. And the terrestrial components, the ground segments of these space systems are critical, obviously. But with that 30, 40,000, you know, orbiting satellites comes proximity, right? It comes contact at scale on orbit. And so you're not just looking at non-kinetic effects on a terrestrial basis. You're looking at uplinks, you're looking at downlinks, and now you're looking at on-orbit spacecraft to spacecraft. And so, you know, I think in that 2040 document, they talked about kind of the unrestricted spectrum warfare, and you're talking about kinetic options, you're talking about EW options, and you're certainly now talking about cyber options. And I think a lot of architecture and infrastructure was put in place, I'll say, prior to significant cybersecurity concerns for assets on orbit, given the lack of reach, right, for many, many adversaries. That lack of reach is diminishing by the day. And as more things go up, there's great opportunities for resilience. But with resilience comes an increased attack surface plane. And we need to be respectful of the fact that adversaries are going to go after everything they can on orbit to come after us. So, you know, I think there's a lot of technical opportunities. I think there's a lot of technical challenges. And it's played out in history for us, right? You look at Ukraine and you look at the Viasat, you know, examples of the Russians going after the Viasat infrastructure.

0: Yeah, I'd like to take the and build on what they've offered as part of the threat landscape rather than countering it, and say that part of the way that we, the United States, think about man, train, and equip and joint operations is very different than the way our adversaries think about it. And so the concept of civil-military fusion in China being something that we probably should have learned through the last 25 years in the Middle East, where you're not sure if somebody is a friendly or military on the ground. We certainly don't know that up in space. And so no matter what intent is stated publicly, we need to be on the lookout. And so that is from the access to space perspective, is one of the bigger challenges that we're just not sure anymore. And so you really do have to protect everything. And that is almost counter to what this administration has come in of trying to classify only what needs to be classified and speed up acquisition, right? So being able to take all of these protective measures is at odds with the way that we're trying to position and reposition our industrial base.
1: General Mihalko?
2: Yeah, thanks. I think General Heritage, he opened this very nicely, you know, with some salient points, right? That our reliance on space is so critical now to the joint warfighter and how we maneuver. And that becomes more apparent. And then, the cyber threats continue to escalate and grow and mature along with our reliance on our space capabilities. So unfortunately, we have seen in the last several years that threat has shifted and it's matured. So we're no longer seeing those isolated ground attacks. Rather, instead, it's, the landscape has shifted to sophisticated, multi-domain persistent campaigns from our adversaries, and they're targeting the entire space architecture. So it's not just the ground anymore, right? They're attacking the link, and they're attacking the satellites themselves. Chris touched on this as well with what we're seeing in Ukraine, right? What we've seen there, and we've seen the attacks from ground to space, from space to space. So, it's the threat is evolving against our satellites. And we know we do the same, right? And when we're looking at Epic Fury and we look at the opening salvo there, right? Those capabilities that CyberFX bring to bear, that SpaceFX bring to bear, are able to soften those targets. Taking down Iran's their internet capability down about 5% to blind them, to take away their eyes, ears, just to give all of our forces the advantage. Every single advantage that we can get means that we can get in there, get our mission done, and get our troops home safely with minimal casualties. So I think those are just a couple of good examples of that kind of combination of, EW, cyber, targeting commercial, and then that shift to the actual space segment, attacks on the space segment, that are good examples of how that threat has evolved in the last couple of years.
1: There's a lot to dive into. Before we do, I wanted to push a little bit further on the document. And given that General Saltzman encouraged everyone to think critically about it, could you talk a little more about what you think they got right, what they got wrong, anything you can share, and maybe give an example?
3: I think prioritization of space domain. Mm-hmm. Continue to validate assumptions. I think that's something we all need to do. The assumptions not only of adversary capabilities, but our own capabilities. Assumptions about where emerging technology will be 5 years from now. And I'm not a technologist, but acknowledging once you put it in the space, your ability to push the upgrades, to continue to develop, to put something into space today, in which you want to integrate additional new technology, 5-10 years from now. So I think those are absolutely correct. Can't defend everywhere. How do you scale defense? There will be some growth. You can look at some growth to the workforce, but how do we then integrate technology into that defense? And then to the point made earlier, just the continued integration, partnership, collaboration with industry and other partners and allies. That's how we're going to have to look at scaling the defense in this.
4: Yeah. I didn't take issue or exception to anything in the document, really. I think, the scale and congestion of space as a domain over the coming decades, I think is going to change the playing field. If anything, I might

0: say, and this is just a general comment about almost all domains, but certainly I think it might apply to space, is the acceleration and adoption of technology is outstripping our schedules and our time horizons. And so if anything, I think maybe we're being overly generous in how long we have before things happen. That would be my one question, right, is do we have the timing right? When you take a look at, you know, advances recently in quantum, and you look at advances, obviously, in AI and frontier models, I think we've been surprised consistently at how fast things are moving in this space. So that would be my only caution, is I don't take exception to any of the tenets of the document or the direction we need to go in. I think the criticality General talked about and the Colonel talked about in terms of space domain as integral to the warfighter, I think 100% spot. I agree with all that. I just, as a technologist, worry about the domain of time and how much time do we have to be prepared. And I think the nation's invested in it. The National Defense Industrial Base is fully invested in it. But that would be my one concern that I take away from it.
1: Jennifer?
2: Yeah, I'm not going to say that this is a criticism or a highlight necessarily of the document, but one thing that I would harp on and make sure is at least rooted in the subtext of what was there, is that the manufacturing base that we have here in the United States is insufficient for the vision that's laid out. Again, back to the acquisition mindset of how are we going to go do this and how are we going to do it with the private capital that's already been invested in it, and make sure that it's one, going to be there when we need it for the warfighter, and that we can protect those industries as much as possible, both from a true cyber capability as well as a supply chain capability.
1: Colonel Mihalko?
3: Yeah, it's tough to really disagree with the basis of the document. The vision is there. The reality is there. I think one thing that, from an acquisition point of view, that we hold kind of dear is just the protection of our government information. You know, as we rely more on, commercial, and we have that heavy reliance on the defense industrial base, that, program protection, protection of our critical components, our, supply chain and our trusted boundaries, that, those are areas where we're going to have to pay, specifically close attention to make sure that we keep that, that foreign ownership control and influence out of our supply chains, so that as we're bringing on more commercial, more COTS, that we can, defend that, that technology, as we start to emerge, as it emerges and as we start to harness it, we just need to, be careful and make sure the defense industrial base is protecting our information just the same as we do.
1: Excellent. I think this is really helpful framing, kind of painting the picture of what the environment is like, and just how challenging the landscape has become and is becoming. We're going to take a quick break here, and then we'll kind of dig into what makes securing space systems uniquely challenging in this environment. I'm Anastasia Ubis on the discussion Securing the Space Domain, Cyber Resilience in a Contested Environment, sponsored by Nightwing on Federal News Network.
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1: Welcome back to Discussion Securing the Space Domain, Cyber Resilience in a Contested Environment, sponsored by Nightwing on Federal News Network. So before our break, we touched on the complexity of this environment, and that really gets at what makes cyber in the space domain so different. Chris touched on something, which is legacy systems. I wanted to address that one first. Many of the systems were designed before cybersecurity was a priority. So how are we addressing the risks associated with the legacy platforms?
5: I think there's a couple lanes to address it. Mm-hmm. And one, I would say that it's, that the challenges that we're facing in the space domain from a cybersecurity perspective, albeit complex, are indicative of challenges across critical infrastructure. You're dealing with both legacy infrastructure and the balancing that with modernization at speed, while and a continued reliance on that legacy. And again, there's the prioritization and resourcing issues in there. But from a cyber perspective, you know, there's when you have deployed systems in which cybersecurity was not necessarily a priority, is an on orbit. Again, I think that partnership with private industry to develop capabilities in which you can improve that system without having to necessarily automatically replace or put additional capability in the space, although you're doing that. So there are industries out there that are working to improve cybersecurity on orbit. And the other is obviously what the Department of War, Department of Defense is really focused on, whether that's Space Force, Space Command, Cyber Command, and then the intel community writ large, developing out capabilities, you know, looking all domain to improve the cybersecurity landscape for the capabilities that are out there now. But also, as mentioned earlier, you know, looking at the defense industrial base acquisition process going forward.
0: Yeah, I think it's absolutely the point that it's a multi-domain challenge, right? I mean, you look at Vault Typhoon, Salt Typhoon, if you talk to Cybersecurity Infrastructure Agency and others, you know, I mean, adversaries have been going after critical infrastructure for a really long period of time. I think we just need to accept that the space domain is in addition to, right? But specifically on orbit, I mean, I think the philosophy around enabling adaptive processing on orbit, you know, things that 15 to 20 years ago were fixed at the moment that you deployed and put something on orbit, it was going to be in that configuration at that patch level or at that firmware level for the life of the vehicle. I mean, those days are over, and we've already adapted, right? And we have a much more adaptable configuration today. And I think all of the military and the civilian agencies and commercial partners that are putting things up, they're putting them up with the mindset that they need to be upgraded and updated over time. And I think that that's a sea change in philosophy over the last couple of decades. And I think that plays to our advantage to be able to stay ahead of the cyber threat. So I think that's a fundamental shift, and I think that's gone fairly well. I do think that, you know, one of the things we need to consider, and having a background in executing a lot of cyber on both the defensive and offensive sides, is, you know, the complexity and speed to integrate these capabilities on orbit creates attack surface. And so the other thing that I think we need to do, and I think we're starting to see this, is much more effective, I'll say, cyber vulnerability assessment and red teaming of these capabilities, looking for the vulnerabilities at the seams. Right, because when you start to integrate capabilities, each individual component might be hardened, but it's often the seams that have legacy challenges, right? And then understand that, you know, and I think you know, Colonel talked about the supply chain. You know, the weakest link in your supply chain will be the weakest link that your adversary will go after, right? I mean, that's, and so understanding that it's an end-to-end system configuration that you need to worry about, and a lot of times that can be a ground system. A lot of times that can be, you know, something other than you know, what's on orbit, but having an understanding of what that supply chain looks like, what the access points are, and then making sure that you're hardening all of those components from a cyber resiliency and an anti-tamper perspective, I think is critical. And I think that's a place where we still have some room to upgrade our capabilities from an anti-tamper and a resiliency perspective to make sure that all of the components that are susceptible have been evaluated. And moving forward, I think, you know, we're putting a lot of things up in orbit fast, which is great. We need to probably do some of that, you know, in the initial stages, and we'll probably have to do some of this, you know, in catch-up mode to make sure that we're looking and serving as the attacker, looking at our capabilities and making sure that they're as hardened as humanly possible. But I think the whole configuration is much more adaptable today than it was in the past, and I think we're trending in a really good direction from that perspective.
2: Yeah. Gosh, you guys brought up so many points to build on. So the first one that came to mind is within the requirements process, sorry, I'm going back to acquisition, is that we've historically defined a compute requirement, and now we need to be able to build in extra compute capability because we know we're going to need to add more over the lifetime of each satellite that's launched. The second thing is with that compute capacity needs to be built in AI at the edge. What does that look like? We're not really sure. How is that going to operate? How are the tokens going to go? Like, there's a whole lot to unpack there in securing that and making sure that we have that ability and power capacity as well is something that is still working through the process. And to that end-to-end capability, I'll add that part of the other challenge is the digital engineering, right? So being able to have a digital reconstruction or a simulation of everything end-to-end to know where we're going to have those gaps or be able to predict where we're going to have those gaps. And so there's three kind of enabling technologies that'll help or capacity that we're going to need to be able to secure this going forward.
1: Colonel Mahalko?
3: Yeah, those were excellent points that Jennifer just made. And obviously me coming from Space Systems Command, acquisition is what we do here. So, she touched on it already, right? Like we need to shift that cyber resiliency to the left, pretty hard to the left. And we've been working pretty, diligently at doing just that with the system survivability KPP. We're starting to identify what are those performance parameters that we need to be able to operate resilient and that we need to be able to reconstitute quickly. So, the general touched on it too, no longer, viewing cybersecurity as the compliance checklist to get an authority to operate. We have to really change that mindset, towards assessing the risk. So in the early stages of the acquisition, those requests for proposals, we are explicitly, mandating the zero trust principles and activities and requirements to get to, secure software supply chain bill of materials and hardware hardware integrity tracking, from the very first and early stages of acquisition. Jennifer touched on this too, but, in our proposals, we are now asking for the delivery of digital twins, for our space systems, so that that allows the Space Force and allows us to plan for a cyber developmental test events to leverage those red teams to give our blue teams options to train our cyber operators in those high fidelity models and on those ranges. So these are just modernizing our acquisition processes. They're going to help us transform. They'll help our industry partners transform. They'll strengthen that industrial base. It makes our acquisitions faster, more precise, and ultimately that's what's going to be the key to allow us to outpace the threat and outmaneuver our enemies.
1: Yeah, absolutely. We will talk about this, the end-to-end approach a little bit in a little bit, but I wanted to ask you about continuous monitoring. As the space architecture has become more distributed, traditional cyber approaches like continuous monitoring are becoming more difficult. So could you talk about how you're applying that in a space-based environment?
5: So I think first it goes back to the compute power, particularly if you're talking about continuous monitoring on orbit, that compute power, the ability to have cyber defense capability on the systems that allows that to happen. And then the continuous monitoring in the other segments, both user and the ground segment, I think is will be continued challenge, but both from scalability perspective, but also how do you integrate all that? And then who's doing the continuous monitoring, right? It's got to be decentralized, and how do you get those immediate alerts? And then the response action, right? So not only the continuous monitoring, but when you identify a vulnerability, how then is it addressed, and who and what is responding to it? But I do think foundationally, if we're talking on orbit, a lot of it has to do with compute power.
0: Yeah, I agree. And you need that compute power because at some point you'll need to be doing monitoring at the edge with advanced analytics that can be fused, right, in a NOC or a SOC environment where people get visibility. And with the volume of assets that are going to be on orbit and the volume of data that's being communicated across all of them, it's beyond a human problem, right? So, we need the compute because we need to run advanced analytics, and we need that advanced analytics because we need to integrate a CONOP and a picture of what's going on, so that humans can make decisions in that loop required to either, patch, upgrade, defend, take action, corrective action. And I think that is going to be the key moving forward, is how well can we get analytics pushed to that edge. And I think, terrestrially we have data, we have power, challenges and issues. And then on orbit we're going to have swap considerations and it's a tough environment in space. And so things that are appropriate for ground sensors won't always work. And having that field really invested in, I think, is key. And, like Colonel said, I think they're investing heavily in cybersecurity and trying to get to the left. Getting those integrated sooner and faster in the process so that you don't have to retrofit things from a software perspective and that you have the right hardware on orbit that can be updated, I think, is critical.
2: I'm going to take liberties here and expand the definition of continuous monitoring. So when you talk about it in terms of cyber, it means something very explicit in terms of the network that you're monitoring. But space operations allow us to do, us, U.S. military broadly, to do continuous monitoring of the environment by which we're living as well. And so if you take that and extrapolate all of the issues that we are likely to see and are experiencing with continuous monitoring from a cyber perspective, extrapolate that compute power out to be able to do continuous monitoring across all of the rest of the domain. And that means something different than just the monitoring of the systems. Have they been breached? Are they doing what we expected them to do? I mean, if you look at the monitoring just of launch, not even from the cyber capability, but all of the sensors now that can be leveraged through the launch process and deployment of the next satellite, did all the systems come online? We've got so many more sensors now that we can understand exactly what happened without having to wait for something to come back. And then the other aspect I think that's going to make the continuous monitoring more difficult is the bandwidth issue. While we can do a lot of it on edge and in space and on prem, if you will, at the satellite, being able to get that data back in a timely fashion to be able to have the response time that doesn't always necessarily going to need a human to have to be able to patch something. That's a vision and a world that we have not had yet to live in, and it's going to be a challenge.
1: Colonel Mihalko.
3: Yeah, it's always good going last. Everybody touches on some really good key points. For the Space Force, we typically attack the complexity of continuous monitoring by, we break it down into sizable, workable efforts. So we'll break it down by mission areas such as GPS, SATCOM, missile warning, space sensing, and then kind of by sections of the architecture, between the ground, link, space. And so, for the ground segments, the enterprise, they can use the more traditional methods of continuous monitoring, where we've got cyber warfare squadrons that are actively watching the terrain over at Combat Forces Command. So they're monitoring that configuration baseline, they're monitoring the users, monitoring traffic, analyzing logs. So we can apply, zero trust architectures to implement continuous authentication and policy enforcement across those networks. Now, for the other segments, when you get into the space vehicles and satellites, it becomes a lot more difficult to execute continuous monitoring just because of the intermittent way in which we, contact those vehicles and pull telemetry, off those vehicles. And that's, as Chris mentioned, that's where we are, at this point now pushing that cyber monitoring out to the edge. Right. So here at Space Systems Command, we've developed the zero trust reference architecture for space vehicles. And that helps break down the Department of War zero trust activities and how they apply to a satellite architecture. How do they apply to that satellite specifically? And that allows us to work the continuous monitoring out to the edge, deploying lightweight intrusion detection systems, automated policy-driven enforcement, closed-loop detection enforcement solutions directly onto the spacecraft. So those satellites can process their own telemetry and their cyber logs. And as Jennifer pointed out, only transmit those anomalies and those alerts back to the ground when necessary to save on that bandwidth.
1: Excellent. I think this is a really good place to take a break. And then we will talk about technologies that are going to be driving this shift. I'm Anastasia Obis on the discussion Securing the Space Domain, Cyber Resilience in a Contested Environment, sponsored by Nightwing on Federal News Network.
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1: Welcome back to discussion Securing the Space Domain, Cyber Resilience in a Contested Environment, sponsored by Nightwing on Federal News Network. I think this is a great place to talk about innovation. Of course, we can't avoid the topic of AI. how are autonomy and AI changing the way space systems are secured and defended? And Chris, I'm going to throw it to you first.
0: Yeah, I'm sure many are familiar and tracking the news, right? But with the incredibly quick ascendant of frontier models and their capabilities, you know, you've got Anthropic coming out with Mythos 2 months ago in their announcements regarding the cyber component of that specific capability. You've got OpenAI talking about Spud, but there's multiple vendors coming out with multiple frontier models. And a couple of quick points. One is, you know, these models are never going to be worse than they are today, right? They're always going to be more and more capable. And even today, we're starting to see concerns from the companies and from the press and from the government regarding the ability of these tools to do vulnerability research. And the answer at the end of the day is things that were previously kind of the purview of just really elite hacking organizations and nation state actors. There's concerns that that's going to be democratized to the point where, you know, rogue non-state actors will have access to some of those tools. So, you know, that applies everywhere. But that's a significant concern, I think, for our space assets as well, right? Because they're going to be concerned about how much edge processing they can get. We talked about, you know, in the last segment, how much data and power they're going to be able to get. And, you know, there's some questions about taking that vulnerability and turning it into an actual workable exploit. But without getting into the weeds of it, what I think we do need to recognize is right now the asymmetric advantage for attackers is significant. And that applies to all critical infrastructure. And anybody who can get their hands on advanced AI as it's growing and it's finding vulnerabilities, it's always going to be a challenge for the defenders, right, to keep up. You know, there's things that are not 0 days today that have been known for 10 years that are in critical infrastructure today, even though that they've been discovered 10 years ago, patches maybe have even been available. But the process of securing and updating things is really significant. So I just point that out because I think as AI advances, as these models advance, maybe at some point there's we get back to an equilibrium in this space, as we've had for many years. But for right now, the concerns with AI in this space from a cyber perspective is that the asymmetric advantage for the attacker has grown and the defenders have to catch up. And that's in all domains. And so I think, you know, in the space domain, that's certainly sometimes more of a challenge than others, given, you know, physical reach and the challenges of operating really, really remote systems that are tough sometimes to upgrade and to update. So anyway, I just feel like that's a point where the cyber balance has shifted, and we'll see what happens moving forward. I'm hopeful and optimistic that, you know, the defenders catch up and we are using cybersecurity to write better code. And to take care of some of those holes so that moving forward we don't have as many of these challenges. But I think the offense versus defensive, you know, game in the cyberspace will never end. It's going to go on.
1: Ryan?
5: No, I think the only thing I would add is thinking through the risk calculus, right, when it goes to artificial intelligence and cybersecurity is, you know, the risk advantage does go to the defender. The old adage, they just have to be lucky once, I think applies. But, you know, just the ability to scale will go to workforce, our ability to integrate with new technology, rapidly integrate and deploy that technology, and then the constant integration again with private industries, companies that I'm advising and working with. I mean, their ability to rapidly innovate and deploy is something we within DOW, and you're seeing the changes, just that needs to become the norm. You know, I've talked a lot about, you know, this, it's a race condition in this domain as well as in the cyber domain, but it's a race condition in which we have to become comfortable operating in.
2: Yeah, okay. So I'm going to take this to back to acquisition. Thanks. When we think about how commercial companies are iterating and deploying their tools for defensive measures, right, for their own or the continuous monitoring, to come back to that as an example, we're seeing the bounds of AI have not been well defined, and the companies are writing their own AI policy on how they're going to use it. When it comes to applying that as a dual-use system now to a military capability, that architecture and that framework has not really been well defined. And when you broaden that scope even further, not just military and not just commercial or defense industrial base, but also out to our allies, everybody's treating AI and use of AI very differently. And it's going to be a major place of contention unless we can all get on some standards and agreement about the bounds of when we can and can't or should and shouldn't. Can this AI model be used on a dual use system? It's going to be really whatever this AI model might be. That has a, I think, a long way to go. And it's in, you know, almost direct conflict, again, with the way that we've treated cyber contractors to the government in the past. And it's not as common practice today as it used to be of paying for lines of code, right? But the recent executive order focusing on moving everything that we can to fixed price contracts where you're not paying time and materials is a very different mindset and model for doing upgrades to systems that are in orbit or on orbit or in our ground stations, right? Or in our data centers that are not yet secure either. And so how are we going to think about all of those different components as you look to securing it and deploying these things that have to move really quickly? We're fighting with ourselves in more than we care to admit to.
1: Colonel Mihalko.
3: Yeah, I mean, the panel certainly hit this hard. That, you know, those offensive AI agents, you know, they don't sleep. They learn, they adapt, and they're going to link together attacks and payloads quicker than we've ever seen before. So they're going to find a way to get in, escalate privileges, you know, pivot through the network and exfiltrate and inject code in seconds. So as Chris pointed out, there's no way the best human defender is going to be able to keep pace. So we're going to be seeing that machine on machine, cyber operations very, very quickly here, if not already. And it's going to take place, lightning fast. So then, I mean, as you know, Jennifer mentioned, this just the proliferation of AI into our operations. We're implementing a lot of solutions that are going to complement the human decision making, enable us to go faster, make informed decisions. Put those AI components and solutions into our weapon systems, be they space or cyber architectures that improve that readiness and lethality. And so the key is that balance and where the human is in the loop, and have that. It has the potential to change the human relationship with the machine, and it's going to change human behavior as well. And so as AI matures, we need to make sure that these solutions can be trusted, that we're analyzing them in a critical way, and that we understand how those change the human behaviors. So that we can put the right guardrails on these agents, as we offload the cognitive load, make sure that we retain as humans that, those key decisions that need to be made. We'll continue to push the boundary on the technology. We just need to do that in a safe, reliable, and trustworthy way, specifically for military applications.
1: Colonel Mihalko, could you give us a couple of examples? Something that you can talk about in terms of how you're incorporating AI into your operations?
3: Certainly. I mean, we kind of break it down into, three different large buckets. One being AI at the enterprise level, right? So that's tools that you'll see on standard desktops. That's, for general kind of admin use, for the use of every guardian, just to make their daily tasks easier and better. So we're seeing that. I mean, obviously, GenAI.mil, that's one that, we use, heavily. There's a whole litany of, different solutions that we have, kind of at the fingertips just for the day-to-day. And then, functionally is the other bucket. We have certain functions that we perform here, be then acquisition, finance, budget, cybersecurity, and so various across all those various functions, we're looking at ways that the AI can speed that up. Specifically for us, it's AI into the RMF process, that risk management framework process. Steps 1 through 3 are super labor intensive. So, how can we, feed the right documents, into different solutions to, help, generate the artifacts necessary to get that ATO, but really to help us kind of understand the risk. So that's just a functional example of how we're using AI. And then the third bucket is the mission application of AI. And I won't dive into too many details, but, for various programs that we run here at Space Systems Command, be they missile tracking, missile warning, tracking hypersonics, space-based intercept. There's various mission applications that our teams are looking at. How do we do this faster? How do we close those kill chains? How do we close kill chains between our space systems? And those are some of the examples of how we're using AI here at SSC.
1: Excellent. And before we run out of time, Colonel Mihalko, I'm going to throw this one to you again. Could you talk about the workforce and how you're ensuring the workforce has the skill set necessary to secure space-based systems?
3: Yeah, that's an excellent question. So, obviously that, the workforce needs to be able to understand space operations, orbital warfare, military intelligence, cyber warfare, because they're all just intricately linked, all of those disciplines. So specifically for the Space Force, for our officers, we've implemented the officer training course. That's the 9-month curriculum, trains all of our future leaders to the same standard, no matter what their undergrad program is or their commissioning source. They come in, we give them those skill sets in space, intel, cyber, and acquisition as well, so that they understand how the systems works and how it works as an enterprise, how the kill chains flow, what the capabilities of our enemies are and what they possess, how they can attack our capabilities, and how our teams can troubleshoot under pressure, innovate and fight through those contested operations. For our cyber enlisted guardians, this is where the Space Force has created that strategic shift in the training. So we've pulled our cyber enlisted guardians off of maintaining that traditional IT network management and taken them off of those tasks. We've retrained them to be cyber warfare operators. So each of them go through a rigorous 4-month course. They get the hands-on red team, blue team with capstones, and they're learning hacking techniques and defending techniques. And then for our civilians, for that section of our workforce, that's the DoD 8140 with the cyber workforce framework. And there's a variety of work role functions and proficiency levels and training that are adhered to to industry standards. And for our acquirers, for our training and program managers and engineers, there's a variety of cybersecurity disciplines and certifications that they can attain through the Warfighting Acquisition University. And just lastly, the industry partners, being that, who we rely on heavily for a lot of these solutions, that expectation that we set on them is through the cybersecurity maturity model certification, so that CMMC process, just to make sure that they're also protecting our critical information through the entire acquisition lifecycle. So those are just, some good examples of across the spectrum of our workforce who we rely on, contractors, civilians, our officers enlisted, that's how we're training our workforce to be super capable in that cybersecurity domain.
1: Anything to add on the workforce?
5: No, I think he hit so many points. I mean, just you can see how Department of War is organized to focus on cybersecurity within the space domain. Hats off to Space Force and prioritization, recognition immediately on the importance of cybersecurity. Again, I'll go back to the integration with private industry, not only for that expertise, as we talk specifically for workforce development, to bring that in and integrate it, but also how to scale that defense. And then there's the continued dialogue about a cyber service. So I think that still is out there to be decided.
6: Yeah, I would just say from the private industry contract side, I think one is making sure, part of the principles in the 2040 document were, technology is not enough, right? You need to have unity of organization and clarity of purpose. So making sure that as the commercial sector side, that we understand the military and the nation's clarity of purpose and how they're organized, and then we make it a seamless transition with them. I think organizing around making sure we have latest and greatest tech is great, but making sure that it fits into the system that's being set up by the military to compete in this domain, I think is absolutely critical. So one is awareness of what they're getting into in terms of how to transition technology, how to transition expertise. I think that's critical. And then the second is, a little bit of the technology piece, making sure that, the private industry base has the latest and greatest capabilities available to them, and that they're constantly exposing them to the government, because that's the government expectation, right? Is we're coming to you to help get some of these tools into the fight. And there's reasons why some will be adopted quickly, and there's reasons why some will be adopted slowly. But making sure that we're exposing everybody to that technology, because one of the things I think we also need to be careful about is making sure that we don't lose
0: subject matter expertise as more and more things become AI-ified, right? AI is going to be a great tool, and it's going to move a lot of things forward, but we need to make sure that we have a workforce, both public and private sector, that understands the subject matter at the level that they need to, right? Because that's how you're going to put guardrails around things. That's how you're going to cybersecure these networks. And so I think it's incumbent to make sure we're not losing any of the technical acumen, while at the same time make sure we understand how we're fitting into the broader mission, right, that the national security apparatus requires of us. And we're focused on trying to bring both of those things to bear in our workforce.
2: Yeah, I'll build on the prior to military engagement, whether they're a commissioned officer or they're enlisted, but it's from the real academic approach that all of this is now multidisciplinary. And if we can start training everybody from a really young age that everything is at some level interconnected, and they can think about things from a foundational knowledge. The amount of foundational knowledge that we have to teach now in K through 12 is more than we're able to squeeze into a classroom. And that's not necessarily a jump for us to have students AI enable everything that they're doing. But there is some level of, okay, if I can use my tools best to my advantage, then I can also learn more and bring more in. To your point about subject matter expertise, it makes everybody more of a generalist instead of a specialist, which can be really difficult when things go down. I mean, to the point that we're back to training the Navy on navigation and using the stars to navigate if GPS goes down. So there's a lot, I think, from a individual use of all of the capabilities that are at our hands. I wouldn't say that anybody is really does the best of a digital hygiene perspective, right, from a cybersecurity of their own things. When you bake that into how people operate naturally, then we can do a better job overall in training for the subset or the
5: operationalize.
2: That's the word. I don't even know if I was going to get there. Operationalize that capacity of the human to engage.
1: Colonel Mihalko, one last question. The Space Force, just like the DoD at large, has lost a significant chunk of its civilian workforce. The number is around 14%. A large portion of it is acquisition workforce. So could you talk about that loss of expertise? And also, given that the Space Force is projected to grow, General Saltzman has been talking about how the Space Force needs to double in size. It looks like the Space Force is going to get a significantly larger budget next year. So could you talk about those challenges and the loss of the workforce?
3: Yeah, you know, certainly the loss of that expertise hurts. We did see a, you know, higher, you know, demographic of some of our more experienced engineers, you know, that either took the deferred resignation, you know, and ended up, you know, with the early retirement, which is well deserved. And so our pivot then is, hey, we need to, you know, we need that succession plan in place, and we need to grow and recruit talent. So what we've been on our quest is, you know, to reach out to a lot of industry and a lot of academia partnerships, to make sure that we're kind of cultivating and getting the right talent in. So we've got various programs where, we can pull in, you know, interns, and we can go source, you know, from the universities to make sure that we're kind of capturing talent and then, you know, introducing them to the Space Force and introducing them into those junior grades of civilians to try to, you know, kind of grow the base of the career pyramid and make sure that we're cultivating the right talent all the way up through into those, you know, kind of pinnacle positions. So we are hiring. We, you know, have various hiring events that you'll see that Space Systems Command goes out and make sure that, you know, our name is out there, our footprint is out there. There's avenues, there's pathways for people to come in. And obviously, we're pretty vigilant about who we recruit and who we bring in. And so far, it's been super positive. We've seen a lot of, you know, tremendous talent coming from, you know, universities and coming from industry that, you know, see the growth, you know, in space, and they see, you know, that role that the Space Force has been playing. They see the innovation and what we're asking of our leaders, you know, within the Space Force, and that there's a desire there to be on the government side. So, fortunately, we've been seeing at least that positive feedback from some of these engagements that we've had that give us a lot of hope that the next generation is ready and excited, you know, for the space mission set.
1: Excellent. Any last thoughts on the workforce?
2: I just want to commend what the Space Force has done by transitioning the mindset of Space Forces here to launch rockets to Space Forces here as a cyber digital domain. And that has been a huge transformation in the way that they've talked about themselves as well as in their recruiting.
1: Great. We are unfortunately at the end of our time. This has been a wonderful panel. Thank you all so much for taking the time to join us.
5: Thank you. Appreciate it.
1: I'd like to thank today's guests, Major General Retired Ryan Heritage, U.S. Marine Corps, Colonel Brian Mahalko, Space Systems Command Cyber and Data Director, Jennifer Buss, the Chief Executive Officer of the Potomac Institute for Policy Studies, and Chris Jones, the Chief Technology Officer at Nightwing. I'm Anastasia Obis, and you're listening to Federal News Network. 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
12: From ABC News, I'm Michelle Franzen. Water rescues continuing in West Virginia following severe flooding earlier this week with bridges washed out and homes and businesses inundated. Officials say two people are still unaccounted for. And as floodwaters recede, residents are assessing the damage. In Weston, Aiden Anderson and his friends started to clean up mud and debris with a truck and heavy equipment.
13: All we've been doing is just helping clean up all the mud because it's just caked to the ground. And thank God we had a side-by-side on the back and the trailer with a scoop on it.
12: Residents in North Carolina and Virginia bracing for more rain and flood alerts remain in place. More from ABC News meteorologist Leslie Lopez in Raleigh.
14: The expectation is almost the entire state of North Carolina under a flood watch for good reason. Heavy amounts of rain will continue for days. This is going to continue at least through Friday before there's a substantial break, and then more rain on the way as we're looking toward Saturday.
12: The man who killed Democratic Minnesota lawmaker Melissa Hortman has been sentenced to 2 life terms plus 40 years in prison. Along the Gulf Coast, remnants of Bertha continue to trigger flooding and power outages. The U.S. continues strikes targeting Iranian defense systems, and Iran is widening the conflict in the region with proxies in Yemen targeting several ships in the Red Sea. And a day after the U.S. and Saudi Arabia's energy leaders signed off on a civilian nuclear deal, President Trump clarifying that it's contingent on Saudi Arabia normalizing relations with Israel under the Abraham Accords. Here's White House Press Secretary Caroline Levitt.
15: Yes, this deal with Saudi Arabia, the energy deal, is contingent on this condition as far as the president is concerned. So we'll continue to talk with our Saudi counterparts to get the deal finalized and hopefully see them joining the Abraham Accords very soon.
12: The Saudis in the past have called for recognition of a Palestinian state first before they would normalize relations with Israel. You're listening to ABC News.
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18: Convicted and the late sex offender Jeffrey Epstein's former banker James Staley is testifying before the House Oversight Committee today in their investigation.
19: Before he became the CEO of the multinational bank Barclays, he was an executive at J.P. Morgan who included Epstein among his clients. Now, that bank got sued after Epstein's death for allegedly ignoring red flags about sex trafficking. The bank itself admitted no wrongdoing but settled that case for $290 million. There are also questions about his personal relationship with Epstein, the fact that he had a relationship with one of Epstein's assistants, that around 2010 he visited Epstein's island.
18: In Pennsylvania, an expected mother got a little help during her unexpected and unconventional birth. Here's ABC's Sherry Preston.
20: What's it feel like when you deliver a baby, and are there any surprises?
21: I would say how slippery the baby was. Yeah. A lot of fluids on it. Wasn't expecting that with the rubber gloves.
20: Berlin Borough, Pennsylvania police officer Dominic Hudson, who helped Taylor Durham give birth in the parking lot of a Wawa convenience store.
21: It was a little nerve-wracking. I don't have any children, never delivered a baby, so I didn't know what to expect.
20: The birth actually took place in the parking lot on July 6th, mom and police officer and baby were all reunited this week. Sherry Preston, ABC News.
18: On Wall Street this hour, stocks are trading lower. I'm Michelle Franzen, ABC News.
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22: be. Here are your top stories from Federal News Network. The House of Representatives passed its version of the 2027 defense policy bill by a vote of 216 to 212 Wednesday evening, despite opposition in both parties to language on the partnership between the U.S. and Israeli militaries. The vote comes the week after Senate Democrats blocked their own chamber's draft of the legislation from moving forward in protest of the Iran war. If enacted, the $1.2 trillion package would mark the largest tranche of annual defense funding in U.S. history. Federal first responders are a step closer to securing fuller retirement benefits. OPM has proposed regulations to start implementing a 2022 law that attempts to correct the benefit gap. Currently, federal first responders who can no longer keep their job due to an injury lose access to their traditional retirement benefits. For more on these stories, visit federalnewsnetwork.com. I'm Michelle Sandiford.
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26: And welcome to What's Working in Washington. It's great to have you. I'm Jonathan Haberman.
0: This show is going to highlight some things that I care very much about. The first one is a couple of local leaders who are doing what they can to help our economy move forward. James Barla from Station DC. Station DC is a really interesting new initiative to really jumpstart the entrepreneur community here in town. I'm also going to have Victor Hoskins on our show. Victor is one of the leading lights of economic development in our region, probably more than anyone else responsible for Amazon locating here. He is currently the president of Fairfax County Economic Development. He has some very interesting things to say about how the region needs to grow. A new guest, Ed Finn, had an opportunity to speak with him. You're going to enjoy meeting Ed. Ed is very much involved in the interplay between humans, technology, and regulation. And it wouldn't be a What's Working in Washington without an opportunity for me to share some of my thoughts. I'm going to actually make a connection between AI, nuclear weapons, and cloning. Now, if that doesn't give you a reason to stay tuned, I give up. But seriously, if you really want to think about AI and whether or not technology is determinative, it's a surprisingly useful analogy. So let's get ready and let's get going. I'm here with Ed Finn. He is the founding director of the Center for Science and the Imagination at Arizona State and an associate professor in the School for the Future of Innovation, Society, and the School of Arts, Media and Engineering. So I bet you can imagine why I wanted him to be on the show. But then I had an opportunity to read Future Tense, which is a periodical that he is the academic director of, and it was just a no-brainer. You'll find out why now. Ed, it's great to have you here.
2: Thank you so much for having me, Jonathan.
0: Well, I just love Future Tense. Thank you for pointing it out to me. It really gets at what this show is about. Tell me, what are the big themes that your work in university and also Future Tense really, what do you identify now as being the most problematic technology issues in our society?
2: Well, there are things we're familiar with, like AI, climate, the changing relationship we all have with digital technologies on a personal level through social media and phones and screens, all this stuff that is really every day. And that is actually our ambition with Future Tense. Our tagline for it is a citizen's guide to the future. What is our personal, our collective relationship to these new technologies? And we're publishing now with Issues in Science and Technology, which is the house magazine of the National Academies of Science, Engineering, and Medicine. And so that's an audience of people in science policy, scientists, and also just members of the public who are thinking about these big questions. How do we tell better stories about the future? How do we make better decisions about these incredible tools that we're developing so we can use them to improve life for everybody?
0: It seems to me, at least I'm very frustrated at the moment, because I feel that right now technologists, a lot of them really don't seem to be too concerned about social policy.
2: It feels like there's a gap. I think you and I both remember the time before Google, the time before smartphones, the time before Facebook. And I think we've gone through a big social evolution in how we think about technology, because there was a moment when it really did feel like every new development out of Silicon Valley was incredibly exciting. And Google's motto was "Don't be evil." We really thought these companies were out there to make the world a better place. And I'd like to believe that they are, and that I'm sure there are a lot of people working there who are trying to do that. But there's been this gradual shift and maybe a drift from the social good, the social purpose of technology, and the money-making motive, and maybe also a part of this larger growing income inequality that you see. So people in Silicon Valley just are not the people. The people in the room making decisions about these technologies are very different in socioeconomic status, in terms of their personal backgrounds, the things that they know and the things they care about, from the billions of other people on the planet who are all going to have to live with these choices. You know, Facebook now has, or at least it did, have over a billion users. That's really mind-boggling, right? Mm-hmm. That's a big fraction of the total human population.
0: So for me, I find that the fault line around all of this really is the interplay between humans and the value of humans and AI as a technology. How do you balance those two as you think about the future of our world?
2: Well, it's funny. We've done some research on AI, and what comes up again and again is we don't know what AI is. We don't know what artificial intelligence is, and that's because we don't really know what intelligence is. We don't know how to measure it. We don't really know how to describe it, and ultimately, what makes us so anxious about these increasingly capable agentic tools is that it reminds us how little we know about ourselves and how we define it. It pressures that blurry boundary between the human and the non-human, and it makes us feel anxious about our place in the world. So we're building these tools that for the first time observe and mimic us in just the same way that we observe and mimic the world. That's how humans learn. Our brains are so plastic, we can take new things on. And so we're trying

0: centaurs, you know? And so talk to me a little bit about that.
1: So I don't remember if this, I think this came from Garry Kasparov, or Garry Kasparov, the chess player, is someone who talks a lot about centaurs. And he's a person who has a really intimate and complicated relationship with intelligent machines, thinking machines, as one of the world's greatest chess masters, who famously lost to IBM's Deep Blue in this highly televised big public chess match in the late 90s. I think it was 1997. And so he's a lot of feelings about that, justifiably. He talks about centaurs and saying, look, his reaction to that after processing this major setback was not to say, screw computers, I don't want to have anything to do with them. He said, no, the best chess players are not machines. The best chess players are humans and machines collaborating together. And that's what a centaur is when the human and the machine work together, and they've done competitions, sort of open competitions, and centaurs are better than the smartest, most advanced chess programs, because that human element is more effective at navigating the complexities of the game. And so the story you're talking about, The Funniest Centaur Alive, plays on that to say, well, what else could we do with these machines? Could you become a better public speaker? Could you become a better stand-up comedian with the help of a machine? And I think in the broadest strokes, that is the kind of question we need to be answering. How do we get better at collaborating with our machines rather than thinking about how to replace humans with machines? Because when you just put the machine in place instead, you are losing a lot of really important context, because machines, they don't know about embodiment. They don't know about personhood. They don't know about personal history. They don't know about empathy. So you need humans in the loop. But if we only focus on the simplest, most corporate, answers, we often wind up in these situations where now we're all talking to, automated chatbots, and whenever you call a customer service line, and it's not better.
0: It's the homogenization of everything. And so for me, I think the hallmark is going to be originality more than anything else. How would you react to that?
1: I agree with that. And originality is complicated because, I think of that old chestnut. I think it's T.S. Eliot, who said, "Good poets borrow, great poets steal." Originality is always, to a certain extent, constructed, because through decades of education and language and a cultural and social immersion, all of our ideas come from somewhere else. But it's at the same time, paradoxically, humans can be incredibly original, and people come up with things that nobody has ever seen before. And we are still much better at that than machines are, even the most advanced large language models. And by the way, all of the most advanced AIs are really just chopped up, packaged bits of human creativity and originality that were all, hoovered up into these huge databases, and now they're getting reconstituted, and it looks like a magic trick, but it's actually just millions and millions of people who are, in there inside the machine. And so, human originality is really important, but it doesn't come from nowhere. It's not like this bolt of lightning, and it's not true that some people are just more creative. There's some kind of genetic secret or something. I think we all have this capacity to be creative. We all have the capacity to imagine new things, to be deeply original, but it's a practice. It's like a muscle, and you can get better at it. And again, the question should be, instead of the homogenization of everything, and, oh, sure, just, instead of being original, just push this button and you'll get some kind of extruded cultural product from the end of the nozzle. How do we support humans in that originality and create space for that? And it's a difficult question, but I think it's a really important question to answer. And we don't, because again, we don't really know that much about who we are and what human creativity is like. It's very difficult to come up with processes and create scaffolding for humans and machines to do that effectively together.
0: Well, I think it's going to be something that we're going to be watching very closely. I think it is an important fault line. Most importantly, Ed Finn from the Center for Science and the Imagination at Arizona State. It was great having you. Thanks for joining us today.
1: Thank you. This was fun.

0: And the key to helping us succeed is a supportive and inclusive workplace.
1: All of us have a role to play in making that happen.
0: So what can I do to help?
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0: 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A lot of people don't know enough about Alzheimer's and dementias. 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Don't be afraid to get help. Don't be afraid to put it out in the open, because it will be better for them and for their loved ones.
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This is something that has really been on my mind the last few months. I feel that when I talk about AI and I talk about its adoption, there's an undercurrent, which is you can't talk about AI and its implications without somehow being anti-progress or anti-technology. And I've said this before, and I'll say it again. I'm a technologist. I've got an AI startup. I'm a venture investor. I believe in technology. I use technology. But yet, I find myself somewhat, frankly, gobsmacked by the argument that technology must always be free. And over the last couple of weeks, I've tried to drill down this a little bit, and I've talked with people and engaged with them. And I tend to hear two arguments. The first one is, if we don't get to fully conscious AI or general AI first, the Chinese beat us, it's all over as a country. I hear that a lot, national security. And the second thing I hear a lot is you can't be a capitalist unless you really are willing to accept that technology needs to be unregulated. Well, I think both those arguments are, you know, frankly, there's merit in them, but as is often the case, there's nuance, or maybe in some ways they're both bunk arguments, meaning that they're arguments that are easy to make, but I think in some ways they're hard to defend. So I'm going to use as an example of what I'm getting at two things that you may find are, maybe you'll be surprised by them. So the first one is nuclear weapons. Yeah, I did it. But listen, years ago in my misspent youth, I mean, other people smoked pot. I got into arms control. Shoot me now, I suppose. But I spent a lot of time working and studying arms control. And it's originally why I went over to Europe to study. And it was during the time where Ronald Reagan and Andropov, Premier Andropov, were really fighting about what was the future of Europe, and nuclear weapons were right in the middle of it. Well, nuclear weapons ended up getting regulated by an international treaty, the Intermediate Missile Treaty. But then I thought back to Robert Oppenheimer and the Manhattan Project, and I thought about his tension with Edward Teller, who was in love with the hydrogen bomb and thermonuclear explosions, and how ultimately Teller got his way, and we have hydrogen bombs, which have destructive potential that, frankly, if you ever study the blast pattern of a hydronuclear bomb, thermonuclear bomb, it will blow your mind, forgive the pun. But somehow these things don't get used, right? I mean, they have been used. Somehow they're regulated. Why? Well, I think you know the answer why, because they could kill us all, but maybe it's bigger than that. Maybe it's a belief that they're not ethical. Maybe there's a belief that somehow they're anti-capitalist. I mean, what's more anti-capitalist than blowing up the world? Well, what about cloning? I don't know about you, but I would love it if there were three other Jonathans that could take care of all my chores so I could just relax all day and play the guitar and spend time with friends. So why don't we have widespread cloning? Well, I think you know why. Because it's not because the science is aggressive. It's because we place regulatory and ethical constraints on it, because cloning would be an existential threat. So if we look at these two existential threats, and in the case of nuclear weapons, we actually do have free market economy that uses many of the technologies that are used in nuclear deterrence in different ways, like the space program or Tang or aluminum foil. And if we don't have cloning necessarily, we do have a lot of genetic therapies and different things that have come out of the same approach to technology. Why is it that we're okay with those things and those things being regulated, but we're not okay with regulating AI? How is it different? I mean, is it really different? Well, why do we look at the Europeans and deride them for attempting to regulate AI? Why do we celebrate the unconstrained adoption of a technology that many scientists actually put in the same category of existential threat as nuclear weapons or quantum technology or cloning? Why? Look. I am not going to tell you that the world is going to end tomorrow if we adopt unconstrained AI. I don't think that's the case. But I do think this. I think that this nation was founded on the principle of all
people are created equal. Everybody should have an opportunity to benefit from the society that they live within. I believe that if we don't ask ourselves how we can adopt AI in a way that allows for the continuation of the human in the value chain, if we don't allow for continuation of the human spirit, we may win the war. We may be safer because we have AI before the Chinese. We may end up with a system and a society that adopts AI broadly. But if we don't remember that human originality, the human specialness, the human empathy is ultimately what, frankly, it's what our country was based on. I mean, what is the most obvious example of the entrepreneurial spirit of this country than the fact that it exists? Yet, we're willing to walk away from all that because technology must carry the day. And I'm here to tell you, as a technologist, I don't agree with that any more than I agree that I would like my house to be under a nuclear weapon tomorrow morning.

0: 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Remember, that's cars with a K.
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0: I'm here with Victor Hoskins. Victor is president and CEO of Fairfax County Economic Development. Victor, we are, as a region, have reached, an amazing and challenging crossroads. What's your assessment and diagnosis of this region right now?
1: Well, you know, there have been a lot of changes in the last, a couple of years in the greater Washington region, but there are some very specific trends that really are opportunities. One is artificial intelligence. People don't know this, but on the East Coast, we have the greatest number of AI openings in the country on the East Coast, east of the Mississippi. West of the Mississippi, of course, is Silicon Valley. And right behind us is New York. So from artificial intelligence, and that's a $15 trillion market by 2030. That's what they're saying. Okay. So we are in that space. Our companies are adopting it. We have these three-letter agencies here that are using it. But as important, our consulting firms, the Booz Allens of the world, the PwCs, they are in there also, pushing forward. And all of that's raising productivity. And it's something that you cannot necessarily see until, a couple of years down the road and you start seeing the revenues of these companies grow. In terms of life sciences, there was a big announcement that AstraZeneca is going to build its state-of-the-art largest investment in Virginia. I mean, that was that's a shocker. I mean, because we have not been known for biotech, but that's something that has been quietly moving forward in our region, not just in Virginia. It's been primarily associated with suburban Maryland, but is now growing throughout the entire region. Quantum computing, quantum technology, period. Quantum materials, quantum science, quantum research, quantum communications. We've been working with IBM, Google, AWS on a quantum conference for the last 4 years. We're going to have the fourth one this year. There are over 1,000 people. I think there were 1,200 last year, 30 countries participating. It is something that we don't talk about enough. And we have so much strength in this area. University of Maryland College Park had the first publicly traded quantum company come out of it, IonQ. And IonQ has really kind of been the bedrock of building that in our region. And then, of course, there's aerospace and space commercialization. We have Blue Origin here. We have Hawkeye 360. We have Trident. They're building satellites. They're launching satellites from Wallops on the Eastern Shore. People don't even know that the Eastern neck of Virginia has a launch pad. And then, of course, next generation computers, data centers. We have no match in the world. We're 5 times Silicon Valley. We're 3 times Singapore in terms of computing power, and we are growing. And so when you have these 5 solid pillars, I don't know how you can have an identity crisis.
0: Well, and yet I think you've identified to me one of the most interesting issues, for example, turning to artificial intelligence. So much of the conversation around AI is being driven by, I would say, Silicon Valley and Silicon Valley's view towards AI. And my impression is that a lot of them look down their nose at our AI industry here or say that we're not innovative. How do you push back against that?
1: I believe that some of this is sort of like historic in terms of like the strength of this region. We've always kind of been underestimated in terms of our innovation and technology. Most people in the world do not know that the internet was created here. It was created here in the greater Washington region. People don't even know that. But everybody uses it and everybody knows what it's done, but they don't realize that geopositioning. Everybody uses Google Maps. Everybody uses Waze. All of that technology came from here, from this region, from our Army research, from our Navy research. The reality is that we are a bedrock of research and development, but the commercialization on the consumer side is what you see coming out of Silicon Valley a lot. What comes out of here is actually we have careers of purpose. We have people who are mission driven, and it just is not as cool and is not as, I don't know, attractive. It's not the shiny object. But the purpose in our work is so critical because it is defending the world. It is actually preserving our life. It is helping create the next generation of drug therapies and drug development, personalized medicine. So it really matters in that regard. That doesn't discount the value of what they do in Silicon Valley, because the consumer side is we all use. I mean, it's our Amazon, it's our our Google Maps, it's our all the things that we use constantly. But the reality is that they both have a purpose, but ours is in a way sometimes underestimated because it's just not as public. It's just not as clear. I think that's the reality.
0: How much of this do you think is if we're being affected by the politics of the moment with the attitude vis-a-vis government workers? And so the industry, us being a big government town, we're sort of getting thrown out. The baby's getting thrown out with the bathwater in some ways.
1: Yeah. Well, I think that we are always affected by what goes on in our elected with our elected officials in Washington, D.C., because of our proximity. Sometimes that's positive. Sometimes that's negative. If you look at the defense and defense contracting, it's been extraordinarily positive for our region. If you look at what's going on right now in terms of, the DOGE process and that whole process, that was very negative for our region. But the reality is, on par, we have extraordinarily well-educated people who I believe will retool, readjust, and move into the next opportunity. And that's really what we've been trying to do, provide them the tools, either at the universities or online or in person or with connections to get them to that next opportunity. But yes, surely it's true. We are being thrown out with bathwater in some ways, but I believe in the long run, because that's the way I look at the world, we'll be fine.
0: You're one of the more enthusiastic boosters of this region. I've known you a long time, Victor, and you know, wherever you are in the region, and you've worked in all different parts of the region, you always bring enthusiasm and a sense of purpose. What's your call to action to the other leaders in this town right now?
1: Well, I believe that if we don't come together as a region, if we do not figure out a way to work more closely together, we will be globally non-competitive. And because my organization has offices in Seoul, Korea, Bangalore, Mumbai, in Berlin, Germany, in London, out in California. So we hear what's going on in other markets around the world, and we see our competitors. They are working together as regions, and we're not. We need to do that. So we need to figure out a way to come together more closely. And if we don't, I do believe that we will lose our global competitive position. We have come together around quantum. So we've done that. We have this Quantum World Congress. We go under one banner. We do that, you know, in a very unified way. We also are working on a space conference that we're going to have in November. We do Select USA together as a group. But we need to be working more closely together and figure out how we can compete where we have to and cooperate where we need to. Because the reality is, if we don't work as a region, all these assets become less valuable because they're competing against one another.
0: Last question. Give me the short brand identification for this region if you were king.
1: If I were king, we have the talent for the future, and we are creating the careers of the future. So those two things are really tied to our reality. It has to do with our educational attainment. It has to do with our ability to not only have research on the public side, but also on the private side.
0: I love it. Victor Hoskins, President and CEO of Fairfax County Economic Development. He is now branding the region. Let's get after it.
1: Thank you, Jonathan.

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0: This region has a long history of putting together very interesting community efforts to accelerate innovation. 1776, the Fort, Mach 37, and others. And we have a new one here in town that I'm very, very bullish on. James Barlia. He is the executive director of Station DC. Hey, man, thanks for joining us.
1: Thank you for having me, Jonathan. I appreciate it.
0: I mean, what is Station DC going to do here in town that's going to make a difference to innovation in the region?
1: First and foremost, we want to be a lightning bolt, and we want to inspire people to think a little bit differently, want to make people feel comfortable and confident taking the risks that they're probably thinking about taking, and solving really big, important problems. So I think, the first thing is creating a little bit of a culture acceleration towards like embracing risk, thinking about the future, and embracing frontier innovation. In addition to that, I think if we're successful, like, I'm really looking forward to creating some more economic opportunity, new jobs, new tech jobs locally, hopefully replacing some of the 40,000, jobs that we're expected to lose over the next year or so. In addition to that, just general like economic resilience and diversification, as well as accelerating the pace at which the public sector and private sector work together. Hopefully we can be a unifier and help align problem solvers, bringing together technologists and futurists and investors and policymakers and military leaders and industry executives and academics and philanthropists and like all the wonderful resources and brilliant people that we have in Washington, D.C., bring them together under one roof, allow them to get to know each other, to understand each other, and then to ultimately partner and collaborate to solve problems that are really, really important for Washington, D.C., and for the DMV region locally, and also problems that I think we're uniquely positioned to solve, as well as problems that are important nationally and, to the national interest.
0: I know that you have been around this for a while. You interned many years ago at 1776, and you stuck with innovation. You were with Steve Case, the Rise of the Rest. How did all those threads tie together and cause you to want to be the executive director of a 13,000-square-foot co-working innovation space in downtown D.C.?
1: First of all, I'm from D.C. I actually grew up in like Northwest D.C., so that was probably like the primary factor. I love it here. I care about it here. I want us to reach our full potential. Like, I want the city to prosper and to flourish, and I don't ever want anyone here to ever sell ourselves short. And so, like, I want to be here. That is what that is one of the things that drew me back to D.C. and ultimately like to Station D.C. But I think there were three tailwinds that created the opportunity for Station DC, and then a little bit of like serendipity thrown in on top of that. The first being, so I was at Revolution for the past four and a half years, as you mentioned, with Steve and the rest of the amazing team there, helping build the Rise of the Rest fund strategy. So investing in early stage companies outside San Francisco, New York City, and Boston, and observed pretty quickly that the most forward-looking founders, even at the earliest stage of their company, like it could be an idea stage, we're thinking about Washington, D.C. as a way to create a competitive advantage for themselves. So it could be a trucking software company that's based in the middle of the country that is basically just a person and, an idea and a slide deck. And in our meeting was telling me that, at some point they're going to have to build a presence in Washington, D.C., because D.C. is what really unlocks real scale and distribution for any company in a highly regulated industry. It also can be a barrier, but if done well, it can create a ton of enterprise value. So that's tailwind number one. The problem of that being it's very expensive to actually do that, especially if you're an early stage company. It takes, it could be a several $100,000 investment to do that well, because you have to hire people, you have to get a space, you have to invest time in building relationships, and it's really, really tricky. So founders need access to DC. Second, leg of the stool, second tailwind is I just felt like DC has, we have all these wonderful natural resources. We have a bunch of really ambitious, like, in my opinion, fundamentally optimistic people who are here. They're mission driven. They're thinking about they want to create a better place, and think that they actually can help shape a future that is better or more positive than it is right now. And that's why they're here. But it felt like we weren't as connected as we needed to be. we weren't as united. We weren't as aligned, both in DC and regionally. I think there's different messaging locally and regionally. We're just like fragmented and siloed, and there's no like physical nexus. There's no like real center of gravity, or front door for tech and innovation and entrepreneurship. So I recognize that too. And I think a lot of that was actually like driven by frustration and being at Revolution and not investing in like really high quality companies in and around Washington, DC. And so it was actually like almost self-interested in that I started to pull on the thread of, well, you know, why is this happening? And then the third tailwind is really like from a super macro level, you know, you think about great power competition with China and just the fact that we might be moving from a unipolar to a, you know, bipolar or multipolar world. And how is the federal government reacting to that? They're setting national priorities, identifying sectors or industries that are critically important for us over the next 5, 10, 15, 25 years, you know, and that manifests in things like the CHIPS Act, which unlock trillions of dollars of, you know, potential enterprise value. And where does that happen? Like that all happens in Washington, D.C. So those are kind of three tailwinds that I was tracking, plus being from Washington, D.C., plus being in Washington, D.C. Honestly, I started to get frustrated and just talk about how I think we can solve it with this like weird incubator style thing. Some other folks actually, you know, ended up thinking about it at the same time as me as well. And serendipity happened and we got in touch and Station D.C. was founded around last July.
0: I'm here with James Barley, who's executive director of Station DC. You know, James, it strikes me that this is a very interesting moment for DC because this administration, the Trump administration, clearly is more tightly integrated with Silicon Valley entrepreneurs than any administration I'm aware of. But it's also, I think, very much influenced by Silicon Valley. And I think DC technology innovation needs to have a bigger voice in this administration. How do you feel about that?
1: You mean DC locally?
0: Yeah.
1: Should have more of a voice?
0: I think so. Yeah. I'd like to see this. I'd like to see them looking at this innovation community more as a source of innovation than just assuming that all the great innovation happens in the Valley, which I sadly have heard many times over the years as I've worked with the federal government.
1: It has been the case. And I think the thing is though, like innovation is not exclusive to Silicon Valley. Like it's widely distributed across the country. One of the things that we're doing at Station is we're kind of acting as like the nation's tech hub. So if you look around the country, there are like tech hubs that are specific to specific cities, which is one of the things that we're doing at Station. We're hopefully accelerating the pace at which founders locally can innovate and can solve problems and can scale and can acquire customers and fundraise, et cetera, and really get partnered with mentors, et cetera. And so we're kind of like this launch pad for new business. But at the same time, we're acting as like this landing pad for innovators that are coming to Washington, D.C. And hopefully we can help serve as this landing pad for like frontier innovators in D.C. And we're kind of just like the front door for them to those on the Hill, you know, in the administration, kind of like at the federal level, and do so in a way that's like super cost effective, that is super light operational lift, but feels like very high impact, high value.
0: So it feels to me that there is a big opportunity outside of within national security, but it's also outside around AI transformation. I'm seeing a lot of that. How does Station DC play into trying to take advantage of the AI transformation that's going on in the federal government now?
1: You know, if we're talking AI transformation specifically within the federal government and just like general government modernization, you know, being in Washington, D.C., like information travels very, very fast. You know, something could be said, you know, in the halls of the, you know, the Rayburn building. And like by the end of the hallway, you know, something else gets said. And so just like physical proximity, I think, is a competitive advantage. And being around that hopefully allows those that are solving those problems to capture, to gather some unique insight, and then to be able to like operationalize that unique insight into a thing or into a product to solve a specific problem.
0: Interesting. So really what you're trying to do in a lot of ways is break down barriers that to this point really have made things that should have been easy for folks to understand, lessees understand, because isn't that just didn't have visibility in how government was functioning or what the government wanted in the way of innovation.
1: Yeah, I think that's definitely part of it. I think kind of like building this bridge between the Valley ideologically and the Hill.
0: So if I'm listening and I want to get involved in this community or benefit from it, what are some of the attachment points that you're going to be offering as you start to roll out this new approach?
1: Yeah, there's three things that we're really doing. At the core of everything is we're bringing together people to solve these really important problems. We make introductions that matter. We make high value connections consistently, reliably, and repeatably. And we at Station DC, we're the side character. You know, the problem solvers and the decision makers are the main characters. We just want to bring people together and stay out of the way. But there's really three primary products and services. So there's our, you know, our physical space, there's events, and then there's education. So on the physical space side of things, we have a 13,000 square foot space in Union Market that we're building out right now. It'll open in August. It is not a traditional co-working space in that it is designed not to feel like a, you know, sterile co-working space, but much more of a lounge or speakeasy or kind of club. You know, we want both policymakers that are wearing, you know, pinstripe suits to feel comfortable meeting with founders that are wearing sweatpants and sweatshirts. So we won't have any dedicated or permanent desks for anyone in our space, but we have three bookable boardrooms. We have three small meeting rooms. We'll have some small call rooms, as well as a lot of general purpose space that is can be kind of configured however we'd like. The second thing that we do is we host events. So, you know, one way that we actually convene and or that we bring together all these people to solve these big problems is we host very purposeful, very intentional events. So that's everything from a 500 person quarterly summit to highlight tech in Washington, D.C., or highlight American innovation, or highlight, you know, what are the demand signals that the government is sending and should be sending to the private sector over the next, you know, 12, 24, 36 months, all the way down to 25 person dinners and then everything in between, 50 person networking receptions, 100 person, call it like next generation job fair events. So, you know, events is kind of the second leg of the stool. And then the third leg of the stool is education. And within education, there are a few different pieces to it. There's kind of like the classes and crash courses and content that we provide. So you can think about that as we have something called Founders Academy, which is if you're an aspiring, you know, founder, tech entrepreneur, and you want to learn about kind of the basics of, you know, what it might take to pull on the thread of your idea, that's for you. We have something called Angel Academy, which is almost like upskilling for, you know, folks that might be accredited investors and are thinking about getting involved in the tech ecosystem, but don't really know how. We have something called Defense Academy, which is providing early stage entrepreneurs the tool resources and tools that they need to make sure that they are well-equipped to sell into the DoD. So those are half-day or full-day or multi-day kind of crash courses. Second leg of the stool is mentorship. So we have a mentorship program that effectively has activated or is activating a deep bench of local talent and tech operators and exited founders and investors, think like folks who have done it before and you know, want to share some advice and guidance and share their hard-won lessons with earlier stage entrepreneurs and founders. And all of our mentors are making themselves available for at least 2 hours every month. And we've kind of productized a way to like matchmake. And then the third leg of the education stool is just general like information and intelligence. You know, we're developing a newsletter that'll go out every week that will have kind of like, here's what's happening in tech policy news. Here's why it matters. And here's what you can do with it. And our hope is by way of giving people the space, the engineered collisions, and, you know, the actual events and the, you know, the education and information and intelligence they need, they feel supported and confident and comfortable to go do the hard thing and solve the hard problem and do something that's good for the city, the region, the country, the world, and hopefully themselves.
0: Well, I must say, it's an ambitious plan. It's something that the region needs, James, and I very much am looking forward to watching you succeed. It was James Barla, the executive director of Station DC. You should go check him out on the web and follow him closely. James, thanks again for joining us today.
1: Thanks, Jonathan. I appreciate it.

What's Working in Washington is hosted by Jonathan Aberman, produced and edited by Tracy Madigan. Audio mixing, Adrian Wheatonshop. Online producer, Laura Latendresse. And the theme music is written and performed by Jonathan Aberman and Larry Aberman. Aberbros, they can be found on Spotify. What's Working in Washington? Original thought with a focus on artificial intelligence.

0: Well, another episode is in the books. I found this one to be particularly important to me. I hope you agree and you enjoyed it. This region needs to focus on the future. It needs a plan. I'm really glad to have an opportunity to talk with James Barla and Victor Hoskins about some of the ways we can make the local economy grow. Ed Finn, what a great guest. So insightful. I'm sure we'll have him on again. And now that we've gotten to the end, I hope you agree that comparing AI to nuclear weapons wasn't a forced comparison. And maybe we all should think a little bit more about what's working in Washington, but also how to work with AI in a way that'll make sense and will truly be American. See you next time.
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9: From ABC News, I'm Michelle Franzen. The U.S. and Iran continuing to escalate the war, with the U.S. carrying out strikes for a 12th day and the Strait of Hormuz still blocked to most ship traffic. Now Iran-backed Houthis are targeting two ships in the Red Sea.
10: This could be a potential significant escalation or another move in all of this conflict in the region. The president says that the United States is going to inflict, quote, major military punishment on both Iran and the Houthis if this were to happen again, saying he will hold Iran responsible because the Houthis are a proxy surrogate group of Iran.
9: The Trump administration announcing a new nuclear deal with Saudi Arabia. President Trump says it's contingent on Saudi Arabia joining the Abraham Accords. Here's ABC's Martha Raddatz.
11: The Saudis can develop, the United States will help them develop a nuclear program, a civilian nuclear program, but will be able to enrich their own uranium. That is something that would not go over well, certainly, with the Israelis, and people worry, as they have for decades, about nuclear proliferation. So this, too, it will be a pretty controversial move.
9: At least two people are unaccounted for following severe flooding in West Virginia. Governor Patrick Morrisey says crews are making progress and water rescues continue across north central of the state.
12: 400 efforts, the swift boats that came in, local DNR. We had over 10 drones that were operating, 10 choppers that were busy, is helping in terms of the search and rescue efforts. A real collaboration between folks on the local level and the state level.
9: In Minneapolis, Vance Belter, who shot and killed Minnesota lawmaker Melissa Hortman and her husband last year and attempted to kill Senator John Hoffman and his wife the same day, has been sentenced to two life terms plus 40 years in prison. Belter pleaded guilty last month to all six federal charges against him. You're listening to ABC News.
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9: In a series of measures passed by the House yesterday, lawmakers approved legislation aimed at preventing members of Congress and their families from trading stocks linked to corporations. Here's ABC's Stephen Portnoy.
15: The bill that's passed the House would essentially impose fines payable to the respective House of Congress for members who buy corporate stocks. The bill would cover their spouses and dependent children, too. This is a popular idea in Congress, but only 13 House Democrats voted for the measure because GOP leaders also included voter ID provisions in the bill. It now moves to the Senate, where Democrats could block it unless those voter ID provisions are taken out.
9: The measure also does not extend to members of the executive branch. In Texas, a big shake in a tiny town today when a magnitude 5.0 earthquake rocked the Texas panhandle this morning.
16: The town of Miami, Texas, population 539, is not on a major fault line, but it's surrounded by oil and natural gas wells. In the past, earthquakes have been associated with the reinjection of the wastewater byproduct of fracking. A clerk at a local grocery store tells ABC News that this morning's quake knocked some pictures off of mantles. There have been no reports of any injuries.
9: ABC's Jim Ryan reporting. There were no winners last night in the Powerball drawing, and that means another jackpot is getting bigger. Tomorrow night's Mega Millions, meantime, has swelled to at least $743 million, the game's 10th largest grand prize ever. Michelle Franzen, ABC News.
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17: Here are your top stories from Federal News Network. The House of Representatives passed its version of the 2027 defense policy bill by a vote of 216 to 212 Wednesday evening, despite opposition in both parties to language on the partnership between the U.S. and Israeli militaries. The vote comes the week after Senate Democrats blocked their own chamber's draft of the legislation from moving forward in protest of the Iran war. If enacted, the $1.2 trillion package would mark the largest tranche of annual defense funding in U.S. history. Federal first responders are a step closer to securing fuller retirement benefits. OPM has proposed regulations to start implementing a 2022 law that attempts to correct the benefit gap. Currently, federal first responders who can no longer keep their job due to an injury lose access to their traditional retirement benefits. For more on these stories, visit federalnewsnetwork.com. I'm Michelle Sandiford.
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21: My guest today is Bernice Russell Bond, the Chief Information Security Officer for North Carolina. Bernice, thank you so much for taking the time to join me today.
22: Hello, Jason. Good to be here. Thank you.
21: We're going to talk about a couple things today, and I love to dip into the state and local world because you guys have very similar challenges to the federal, maybe at a little bit of a smaller scale, but also at a much different scale. For budget reasons, for a whole set of reasons. But we're going to talk a little cybersecurity, a little AI. We're going to kind of combine the two together. So let me start at the beginning. North Carolina's cybersecurity strategy, what's it look like today? How's it changed over the last few years?
22: I actually published a new cybersecurity strategy in October of last year, October 2025. And it's our five-year cybersecurity strategy. And it really hits upon, I think it's six goals that we're looking at, you know, your typical ones that where we want to make sure we are managing and looking at solutioning from a whole estate approach. And that's from, you know, a threat management, that's from workforce development, governance, things of that nature, and making sure we have resiliency of our systems, right, to be able to serve the people of North Carolina. And again, because it's a whole estate approach, it's really bringing in and having conversations with not only our agencies, our state agencies, but we're looking at our local entities, collaborating with the municipalities, with county, city representatives, as well as the educational focus, the educational arm, I'll say. And so our strategy is moving forward. You know, our first year is coming to a wrap, June 30th. We definitely started hitting and moving on our roadmap for each pillar. And so we don't look to have too many changes, I would say. But again, I will add, though, with AI and any emerging technology kind of revving up, we are looking to say, okay, where may we need to pivot to allow flexibility for the state to use this emerging technology securely?
21: Things change so fast in cybersecurity. First of all, let me go back. You said six goals. You said looking from a whole state approach. Can you maybe just jump through the goals, you know, very quickly?
22: Absolutely. So we have our threat landscape. And so making sure that we're being proactive as much as we can and not just reactive, right? And so it's making sure that we are consolidating, I'll use that word, our threat intelligence, and then we're sharing it, right? So everyone is not going through the same experience as they, you know, come across threats. The other big piece of that is ensuring, too, that we have some foundational things in place. So underneath that threat management, the way that we could be more proactive is making sure that we understand what are assets, right? What are our crown jewels? Understanding that we know our identity. Who are our people? What access should they have? So that's a big piece of it. Resiliency. We have to make sure that we know our systems and the order for recovery. It's not about when something or if something is going to happen, but more when. So we got to be able to ensure that we're recovering and keep the state running. Workforce development is one and education is another, but I could talk about those two together because it's all about making sure that the staff we have today continuously learns, right? Because as you said, technology is continuously changing, the threat landscapes change. So we have to keep our workforce educated and enable them to do their jobs effectively. But at the same time, we have to ensure we have that pipeline of cyber professionals coming into the state. So, and that's a big effort that we're doing here at the state, with ensuring that we're working with colleges throughout the state universities, whether it's community colleges or four-year colleges, with our cyber programs and having a pipeline for them, right? We want to make sure they get that real life experience and not everything is just book lot knowledge. And so we're doing a lot in that area. also. So I think did I name six? I think there's about six of them, but those are the big ones. Oh, governance. So with that governance piece, I'll say that's really important to make sure that we're collaborating. We're collaborating with all levels of the entities within the state and understanding the policies that we're making, because we're trying to be very intentional with not saying how you have to do something, but what needs to be done to make sure that we're secure, you know, and making sure that we're delivering and implementing security by design and not an afterthought. So those are the pillars that we're really focusing on.
21: We'll delve into a bunch of these pillars during our conversation today, but I'm interested, how much did this change from the previous cybersecurity strategy? Are these six, four of the six are the same, five of the six are the same? Because what I noticed, and I think this is really interesting to me, is you didn't say something like move to zero trust, or you didn't say implement identity and access management across the entire state as a goal. Now, maybe it's under there somewhere, yes. but the from a broad umbrella perspective, these today are just as good as they were a year ago, 5 years ago.
22: To be completely transparent, our strategy was a little bit more limited. I'll use that previously. You know, it was, in my opinion, a little too specific, because it may have said something about, hey, implement this. That's not strategic. Okay, that's a project. That's a deliverable that should fall under an overall goal. Because regardless of it's year one or year two, we have to do threat management. Threat management is going to look different 2 years from now because we're going to have different threats. And so I was very intentional to keep it at a high enough level that these are the pillars that we have to focus on. Zero trust is about how we get there, right? Zero trust architectural strategy is a strategy that's the best

0: you know about not being too detailed, because then you're actually changing your strategy annually, quite frankly.
1: I'm really appreciate that specificity because, to your point, the threats change so much, right? Today, you know, if today we're worried about certain AI-fueled threats. Tomorrow, it could be post-quantum-fueled threats of sorts. And if your strategy says implement XYZ tools to stop AI attacks next year, you're out of date, and you're like, okay, do we need to redo our strategy? So to your
0: That's
1: point,
0: right.
1: like, threat management is a And now how that changes, comes and goes. So let's talk a little bit about the way you're implementing it and looking at some of the initiatives. One of the things we've seen over the last decade or so is the move to the cloud and how cybersecurity has really made it both easier and harder, right? So in some ways, the cloud provides a lot of tools. It gives you but it also gives you a bigger threat space that you have to guard against. Maybe talk a little bit about where you guys today are at across North Carolina with using cloud services, and then what's the cyber, how do you, from a cybersecurity perspective, look at it and say, okay, how do we make sure we're secure?
0: Every state is it's a hybrid model, right? You're going to have some things on-prem, you're going to have it in the cloud. And I smile when I say the cloud, because at the end of the day, the cloud is just somebody else's data center that's on-prem somewhere, right? And so it's all about third-party risk management. If we'll put that bucket over here to the side and come back to that. But I think the key piece of it from a cyber perspective is ensuring that it's just not a shift. When people are moving from on-prem to the cloud, a lot of people think, well, it's the same security, and it's not. It is different. So understanding what you're implementing and how you need to be to secure it, there are some foundational pieces, and I always like to kind of go back to a framework. My preference, I like NIST 853. Okay. And so picking that framework, and then you can say whether it's you go back to NIST, and NIST has something for AI, and NIST has something about, identity. So you can look and make those references, but it's really about foundationally understanding your access, understanding the type of cloud environment that you are supporting. So for our infrastructure of a service, it's really working with our partners, because at that platform level, we're going to have some ownership, but so is our partner, whether that's Amazon or whether that's Microsoft or Google, whomever we're using. Is making sure that those platform controls, we have visibility to them, and assurance that they're being maintained based on, the control, the systems, I'll say, that they're supporting. The same thing at a platform level, or you look at their software as a service. We have to really be intentional at deciding what services we farm out, right, and what we're going to keep and maintain, and that we have that continuous monitoring of our environment to make sure our controls are working as intended. So I'll say two things to wrap that piece of it up, is that it's important that we understand the controls that are embedded into our cloud platforms, because everybody's going to say, hey, I have a security module for you here, and I have a security, but we don't want to look through each platform to see what's going on. The preference is to have a single pane of glass, right? So we can understand across the state's systems where we have opportunities to mature from a security data protection perspective. And so we try to have that in place, and we try to consistently make sure that we are modifying or maturing those controls based off the services that we're receiving from those platforms.
1: Where are you today with kind of getting to that single pane of glass? Is that one of the challenges I've heard over the years is you got to know what your inventory is. You got to know where your assets are, to your point, going back to your strategy. And then you have to know, okay, where are they in that process of are they in the cloud? Are they on-prem? And then if they're straddling it, to your point of a hybrid, how do we pull the data? How are you kind of trying to balance all those different needs and then still understand the health of your environment?
0: Take the what? The crawl, walk, run, right? So we're standing, okay? We're standing, we're I don't know if we're running per se. I don't know if anybody ever is running, to tell you the truth, with the rate that technology changes. But I think there's opportunities, right? We have some data that we're feeding into some centralized system to give us some visibility from a single pane, but we have opportunities to do more. Again, I'm really big into being proactive and

0: being able to not only get information, but to make sure it's actionable, right? And so that's where you kind of get into the use of the opportunities with AI, agentic AI, and things of that nature. But we are looking, we're looking at this, you know, I'll back up and say we're constantly evaluating the tool sets we have to determine if they have the capabilities needed for where the state wants to go from a technology perspective, or if there are opportunities that we need to shift. You know, there's a lot of great platforms out there that have more, which is like your CNAP, right, that will give more flexibility, that are cloud vendor agnostic. And so they can go across that whole inventory, I'll use that word, inventory of different vendors. We're looking to see if you know, there's opportunities to shift there. But in the interim, we are monitoring with the tool sets we have and, you know, consistently doing assessments to see if there's opportunity to do it differently that's more efficient and allow us to action more quickly.
1: All right, Bernice, there's a lot to dig out from that. But first, let's take a quick break. We come back, we'll continue our conversation. My guest today is Bernice Russell Bond, the Chief Information Security Officer for North Carolina. I'm Jason Miller on the discussion Ask the CIO, Securing the States, a CISO series sponsored by Wiz on Federal News Network.
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1: Welcome back to Ask the CIO, Securing the States, a CISO series sponsored by Wiz on Federal News Network. I'm your host, Jason Miller. My guest today is Bernice Russell Bond, the Chief Information Security Officer for North Carolina. Bernice, in the last segment, we talked a little bit about the idea of this single pane of glass, and you brought up this idea of understanding the different tool sets you have, how to determine the capabilities needed for the state and where maybe shifts need to happen. This gets to a bigger discussion about optimization, rationalization of tools. The more CIOs, CISOs I talk to, federal level, state level, everyone seems to be saying, hey, we got a lot of tools. We've bought a lot of tools over the last decade, and now we have to figure out which ones are best, which ones we need to use more of. What are you looking at from an optimization, rationalization perspective?
0: Probably on an annual basis, and this is a practice I've done for years that I brought to the state, is really looking at our tool inventory, right? And to do that from a kind of like a cyber or a security architectural perspective, right? If you're looking at your protect, detect, you know, and so forth, that cyber framework, what are the tools we're using for each of those? What are the tools we're using for on-prem? What are the tools we're using for cloud, so forth, so on, from a physical perspective, to see what we have and what was the purpose of it. And then really looking at what are those capabilities of those tools, because vendors are including more all the time, more capabilities. And so it's important, I challenge my team and peers to say, okay, what is the problem we're trying to solve? What are we trying to solution? You know, short term and long term, because that can impact the product you go with. I would say that a number of times people look at, okay, I need to fix something. And so they buy one tool to fix something. But if you look at solutioning a process or a problem, you may go to a different solution. So we're doing that. We're saying, okay, what tool has these particular capabilities? What capabilities aren't we using that we should be? What capabilities do we not need anymore? And I'll stop there to say that I truly believe that if you're secure, you will be compliant. Compliancy does not mean security. So there are some tools out there that were acquired to be compliant. And I'm like, well, do we really need it? You know, so it's looking to say, what don't we need? What is causing friction in our environment? And making those choices, whether we want to continue with those or not. And so, again, I'm a firm believer that should be an annual process to look to see, are we mitigating risk? Are we improving the user experience with the way a tool works? And based off those answers will help you narrow down the tools that are making an impact and reducing the risk unauthorized access, the risk of, you know, just having data loss and so forth. So it's really looking at those, holding some accountability with our vendors, because I firmly also believe there's a difference between a vendor and a partner. Those partners, we need to talk about, we need to understand what's coming with new additions to their product and say, hey, does that work for us? Does that help us to reduce our footprint somewhere else? And so those are the exercises we go through.
1: I always loved asking this question. Have you found anything that you didn't realize you had, and then you were like, oh my, we're still using that tool from 1998? I'll pick a good year for me. Or have you found anything where you're like, hey, this tool is great, but we're only using 10% of the capabilities. Let's turn that up to 80% or 100%.
0: Absolutely. So both scenarios, I would say yes. There are some things I'm like, why do we still have that? Well, we're doing it because we always have. I'm like, well, what risk is being mitigated? Well, you know, not really. Okay, well, I don't think we need that anymore, right? And then you're 100% too, because as we start saying, what are all the capabilities? Because, again, folks will say, hey, we need this. All right, well, what do we have so far? Does it have those capabilities? And then when you start looking like, oh, wow, they actually have this over here. So we don't need to purchase a net new. It's just, and in some scenarios, it's something we're paying for already. We just haven't enabled, right? And so it's finding those little jewels. I'll call them jewels. You love those opportunities where you can incorporate something that you have currently. And then you start talking about your true gaps, right? And because we're all trying to be fiscally responsible, and we want to make sure when we're spending funds that that's really needed, and it's not something we have in the back of our closet and forgot about, or you never opened a box, right? And so both of those scenarios have happened, and that's why we're being very, I'll say, intentional with our partners to say, what capabilities you have, show us which ones we're using today. Show us which ones we're paying for but aren't using, and then also those that are we haven't purchased, but you do have. So we can make really intentional decisions about our footprint with different products.
1: You brought up the funding issue. I think that's the other side of this. There's this push to invest in tools, but all those tools have licenses or costs of somehow, or to your point, if they're software as a service,
0: yeah.
1: And you have to say, okay, can we afford all these things? And do we have too many? Because that also adds complexity to the entire effort. And I've never met someone in government, federal or state and local, who said, I have plenty of money. I can just make it rain on cyber tools. So I appreciate the fact you brought that piece up, because that sometimes also gets lost in this conversation. Bernice, one of the things you're really getting to is governance, and you mentioned that as one of your strategic priorities, one of your goals. How does this fall into the bigger discussion around governance of saying, what tools do we have? What tools do we need? What problem are we trying to solve? I'd even ask you, maybe even take a bigger step back. What does the governance process look like in North Carolina around IT cybersecurity?
0: It starts with our policies and having that framework that we can reference that people are aware of from a security perspective. And then I'll go quickly and come back to the, it also comes to about awareness, right? Awareness and communication, because people have to know what we're trying to do, where we're trying to go, so that it's measurable. So, and the reason why I pick up measurable is because a number of times we may have goals, but we don't know whether we're being successful or not, or do we need to pivot? So I really think it's important with any governance framework or any type of initiative, you have to say, what is the intention? So either what are we able to do to support the business to do better, or what risk are we preventing, or what threat are we preventing? And so the governance is trying to explain, trying to give guardrails that we should be working in collectively to enable North Carolina to do something from a technological perspective to help our citizens do it securely, and ensuring that there's trust. I think it's really big to use that word. And that we are working together and not against each other, right? So again, that governance is about transparency, of being on the same page, and what we're really trying to do from a state perspective to protect our systems and our data. The other piece of it is also, you know, I'll make a little touchy topic to say what is optional and what isn't. You know, a lot of times folks say, well, that doesn't apply to me, or this doesn't apply to me. And that governance is trying to make it really clear what is applicable from a statewide perspective, what our expectations are. Again, how you may get there, there's the flexibility, but from a governance, this is what's being communicated, expected from our state CIO, who I report to, right? And then as a state CISO, how I think we can get there at the end of the day to support, you know, our governor's goals from a protection, data protection and cyber perspective.
1: You brought up the governor, and one of the things that I've noticed over the last 4, 5, 6 years is governors are much more focused on IT and cybersecurity than they maybe were 10 or so years ago. Do you ever get to hear from the governor and ask about a cyber attack or a cyber threat, or how often do you get that call?
0: I'll just say it's important to keep all stakeholders informed. Okay, so I'll answer it that way. I think it's important to understand what our risks are and how we're mitigating it. And I think it's very important to enable those risk owners to make the best decisions about how the state mitigates those risks.
1: That was politically very well done, by the way, Bernice. I want to go back to one thing you mentioned about that when we talked a little bit of governance. We're pushing up against break, so I wanted to talk a little bit about that trust piece, because if you as a CISO puts together something that's overly burdensome, complex, we know the old rule, people will find a way around it. So where does the user play a role in that governance? You have the CIO, the CISO, you have some of the leadership of the agencies, the mission areas. Do you also make sure the users are a part of this discussion so you're not putting roadblocks in front of them or even citizens?
0: Absolutely. One of the big pushes, I'll say, is to make sure we are always thinking about the user experience, the end user experience. So often you have IT professionals that do things that make sense to them in a way that is convenient for them. But you have to stop and say, what about the user experience? What are users trying to do? And what is the best way for them to do that? So if you think about that user experience, that helps with the trust and the governance, right? Because then you're making decisions where it may take you 30 more days to implement a technological solution. But those 30 more days, that's to say there are 100 more hours of our time, that will avoid a million citizens from doing something for 10 minutes every time they're trying to get into a citizen. I mean, trying to get into a system, right? That makes sense to do, because now we want our citizens to use the technology to be more convenient, that they don't always have to walk out of their doors to get a service, right? They could do as much as they can to get information online, to accomplish tasks online, and they have to trust that they're doing it securely, that their data is protected. So we're always going to think about that user and user experience, and we do want to have some input about what we hear users say they need, where is their friction, and how do we reduce that? So that's critical for the adoption of any type of solution.
1: It's so interesting to me to see how much that end user experience has grown over the last, again, 3, 4, 5 years of, and folks like yourself who at one point was like, no, we need to shut it down, or we need to protect it, or we need to secure it. Now it actually has a much different perspective of how security needs to be applied. And we can talk more about how security will be applied in the next segment. But first, Bernice, we're going to take a quick break. My guest today is Bernice Russell Bond, the Chief Information Security Officer for North Carolina. I'm Jason Miller on the discussion Ask the CIO, Securing the States, a CISO series sponsored by Wiz on Federal News Network.
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1: 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I'm your host, Jason Miller. My guest today is Bernice Russell Bond, the Chief Information Security Officer for North Carolina. Bernice, over the last couple segments, we've talked a lot about your strategy. We talked a lot about this idea of tool rationalization, governance, And one of the things when we talk about governance, we have to get into, unfortunately, artificial intelligence. The AI is all the rage. To your point, I think you mentioned earlier in our conversation, when those emerging technologies come up, you want to make sure your cyber strategy is ready and able to help offer access to those tools without kind of putting up roadblocks. So talk a little bit about where governance, AI fits into North Carolina and how you are kind of, I'll use the term, striking the right balance between the use of AI and the security that you need to put around AI.
0: Emerging technology is continuous, right? And so from a security perspective, it's really all about the data, because I'm the first one to admit, I'm using AI, right? I'm using AI from a cyber perspective and looking to use it more. But it's about understanding your data. And so if folks understand that the data that's in scope, it makes the decisions of how to secure it a lot easier. The challenges that you have is that if you're not understanding the sensitivity of your data, that increases the risk that there may be unauthorized access to that information, because now you're including data within a platform that may not have the appropriate controls. So I think it's an important question for folks to ask, not so much about, hey, how can this AI can give me this outcome, but what is it that the AI should not do? And to include, ensure you're including in your testing that it's not doing something unexpected with your data. You have to know the end-to-end process to know where to incorporate your AI, and not just to say, hey, AI could do this. Does it matter? Is it improving something? Is it solutioning? You know, is it solving a problem? But again, I think the important thing is you want to have security by design to make sure you're not exposing information that should not be exposed to folks.
1: How have you put some wrappers around your data? How have you taken the time over the last few years to say, this is our crown jewels, as you kind of go out the old Tootsie Pop, right? The soft, chewy middle to the hard outer shell. How do you kind of put those roles, responsibilities, that security around the data?
0: Yeah, I think it's continuous, right? It's continuous. It's having processes to make sure that when new data comes into your environment, you're tagging it with the appropriate attributes to understand its sensitivity level, the type of data it is. And then, you know, you can make this automate decisioning of the, on that data based on those attributes. So it's very important that you do that. And I think that's continuous, right? Because, you know, people always talk about technical debt. I like to say the thing too, that there's data debt. That data debt is because you have data that could be years old, right? And you have to get to that too, to understand what data that is and have those same attributes. And there's always going to be continuous work to make sure that those legacy systems have the attributes that you're bringing in for new data. And, you know, and I think there's always opportunity to make sure that we're not retaining more than we should retain, right? And so those are the few things that, you know, we try to focus on.
1: The other side of this is making sure the mission areas understand why they have to protect their data and why if they're going to add data to their AI tools, to make sure that, to your point, the AI tools aren't doing something with your data that you're not aware of. And that comes back also to the governance discussion we had earlier. What is the message you're trying to send? How are you working with the mission areas, the state agencies to, hey, this is important, this is why it's important, and this is what we can do to help you ensure that those tools are available, but they're not doing something that we don't want them to do?
0: It's about having constant conversations, having tools available for other agency CISOs or security liaisons, we call them here in North Carolina, to say, hey, how do you assess this AI tool you want to develop? Understanding the risk posture, because then that risk posture, which takes into consideration the data, takes into consideration the audience, your end user, takes into consideration a number of things. And then you can start saying, what type of security should it have? I think the other important piece is, though, to be very intentional about having, again, I think I said it earlier about security by design. And that is saying, this is where we should have control points in this process. And that's making sure that our developers understand that. They understand that you have to build a system, an application with security in it, not try to fit it in afterwards, because that's when you have your gaps. So it's educating those process owners is ensuring that my team is there to provide help, guidance, consultation, that governance. You know, again, here's some toolkits. Here's baseline requirements that we're expecting. Here's the continuous monitoring that we're expecting. And again, you look to see how those things are working. And if you have to pivot and go back and update, that's what we try to do. But it's educating those process owners.
1: With all the excitement around AI, I think making sure folks understand that, hey, yeah, we want you to use that tools. We want you to take advantage of it to help improve mission outcomes, the old effectiveness and efficiency, but you got to do it in a secure way. And to your point, you have kind of have those conversations is step one. The other side of this discussion is AI for cybersecurity. Have you started to apply some AI tools into your cybersecurity, your security operations center, your network operations center? What does that look like, you know, today and going forward?
0: There's two lanes there. One is that a number of our partners for tools we currently have in our environment, they have incorporated this technology in some of their platforms. So, you know, we are looking to ensure that those modules or that functionality is working as designed and seeing where we get benefits from it. So we have that, again, working with our partners. But then there's also the piece of it where we're working, discussing with some of those frontier models about how additional functionality can be used to, you know, help us identify vulnerabilities, look to see our end-to-end processes where we can automate responses or where things have to go up and have make sure you have that human, right, that human in the loop, human in the middle. And so it's a continuous process as this technology gets smarter and smarter. But I think from my perspective, it's important that the better we know our end-to-end process, the more impactful, the more intentional we are with where we place this AI in our process to bring the biggest benefits back to the security program. And so excited about that. And again, working with numerous partners as we build governance around that, pull in some of the peers from the agencies and local to talk about what they're doing and how we're doing it, and then being able to share that with others throughout the state to take advantage of some lessons learned, right, and the proactiveness that we're seeing we could put in place with using AI.
1: Generally speaking, where are you at with the cyber AI toolset journey? Is it kind of still in the beginning phases, or do you have a lot of automation and that's getting fed into maybe some of the AI tools? How would you kind of say, hey, this is where we're at in this journey? Recognizing, of course, Bernice, there's no beginning, mm-hmm. there's no end, there's just mm-hmm. lots of middle.
0: I think we're early in the journey. I would say we're early in that journey. We're early and moving fast. I say that the reason why I think we are where we are, because I thought there was some foundational things that had to be in place. And we try to make sure those foundational things are in place and understanding of where in our processes that we're using AI to make the biggest impact. I'll say quickly that one of the pitfalls I see sometimes with the implementation of AI is that people aren't understanding the ROI. What is your return on investment? Some things are not worth the additional lift because the return is not that great. You know, I go back to trying to be financially responsible. We can't do everything everywhere. So we're trying to make sure that we are doing automation and using emerging technology where it will give us the biggest impact for the state. So that takes a little time. And so we're not always going to be the quickest, but we're trying to be the most impactful.
1: That ROI piece, I think, is sometimes getting lost in that discussion of AI. People get so excited for it and just want to lather it on like ketchup on a hot dog. I'll use that since we just got through. We're in the middle of the summer here. Bernice, we're going to take a quick break. We come back, we'll continue our conversation. My guest today is Bernice Russell Bond, the Chief Information Security Officer for North Carolina. I'm Jason Miller on the discussion Ask the CIO, Securing the States, a CISO series sponsored by Wiz on Federal News Network.
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1: Welcome back to Ask the CIO, Securing the States, a CISO series sponsored by Wiz on Federal News Network. I'm your host, Jason Miller. Bernice, one of the things we've talked about throughout is throughout our conversation today is governance. We've talked a lot about tool rationalization, but I want to take a bigger step back because you said this at the very beginning of our conversation. You want to take more of a whole of state approach to cybersecurity. One big piece of this is the culture, changing that and building that culture of whole of state cybersecurity. What does that look like today for you, and how are you going forward to say, hey, you person who delivers services to people who need food assistance, or hey, deliver services to people who need environmental services, hey, cyber matters to you as much as it matters to me as the CISO?
0: I think a big piece of it is, number one, understanding that we're all connected. All of these systems are connected, so we have to protect together. Over the past year, I've talked to a number of local entity security liaisons, CISOs, understanding what their challenges are and trying to solution holistically. That does a couple of things. One, it increases our security posture, of course, from a whole of state perspective. But by having threat intel, it really helps us shift from being reactive and trying to be more proactive, because now we are reducing the probability of the same incident happening at multiple entities, you know. But it really, you know, goes back to trust and being transparent with folks, understanding that we are really trying to do the best for the state. You know, my data is in our systems too. So I want to protect my data and my family's information. But it's really listening. You know, that's a key part of communication, what their challenges are, and trying to incorporate an impact at every level when we come forward with those solutions. And so that's a big piece of it. We're getting momentum here in the state with that whole of state approach. Folks are seeing impact from it, how we're trying to deploy tools across the state, trying to have efficiencies in different processes. And so it's looking pretty good, and we want to continue that.
1: Do you get a sense, given what we've seen over the last decade with the number of data breaches, we've all lost data, we've gotten that letter that says, hey, sorry, now you get data protection, that people are much more knowledgeable about cybersecurity, why it's important, why you have to have it, versus maybe 10, 12, 15 years ago, cyber was your problem, Bernice, not mine?
0: I don't know. I you know, some days I say yes, and other days I'm like, okay, what happened here, right? I think people want things fast. Let me say that. And so wanting to be fast and multitask, I'll use that, always multitasking increases our risk posture. You know, we're on our phones while we're walking in the grocery store. You know, we're trying to check emails from wherever we are. And those adversaries realize that. They realize we're going to not look as closely, you know, on our phone as we do on our desktops. And so you'll see those phishing get more sophisticated because they're using AI too. You know, it's a billion-dollar industry for our adversaries to find out or try to figure out ways to cause havoc. So we have to be on our P's and Q's at all times. And I think, you know, as humans, sometimes we let our guard down. And that's why that continuous education is important. And to just be very intentional with saying, hey, trust but verify, whether it's that person calling, you know, because again, this technology is getting very sophisticated and they're targeting different age groups with different mechanisms where they're trying to feed on emotions. And so we have to be aware of that and just stay diligent. The same way we stay diligent and make sure we're not going to open our front door to anyone, we can't open our technology front door to anyone either.
1: Bernice, you just brought up this really important piece of it. You mentioned earlier workforce, both training and development, but also education. In the last, you know, 5 or so minutes we have together, let's talk a little bit about that piece because that creates this culture, the whole of state approach. Mm-hmm. What are some of the initiatives you have around education, development, training or for cybersecurity? I know they're two different things, but they're definitely related.
0: Yeah, I would say the first one as far as training with our staff is really saying, hey, you know, making sure we understand the roles and responsibilities, that primary and secondary function that team members are supporting, and making sure that continuous training is there. So it's being intentional to say, hey, we need to make sure that you stay educated on this new technology. We make sure you stay educated on these new tools to help mitigate risk. And I would say, too, it's very important that people understand risk management. That's more important now than anything else because, again, we can't do everything, so we have to make sure we're focusing on the right things. From a workforce perspective, book knowledge is great, but you need the hands-on experience, right? And so it's very important to the state that we're making that space at all levels for our students to come in and experience real life cyber support. That's very beneficial from us. We've been doing it for a year, working with various groups and institutions, and we're keeping these students for a year, rotating them through different aspects of cyber, and that we're bringing value. It brings value from both perspectives. Now they're ready to go to the workforce and add value. Hopefully they stay with the state, but if they don't, they're going somewhere to add value, right? Whether it's back in their communities and so forth. But it's also given us a chance to incorporate what their new learnings are into our processes because you do things differently, right? So it's getting that aspect of it also. But again, that's building the trust factor because now we are making space for our students to contribute immediately to protecting our systems and our data.
1: We are out of time for today, and I've really enjoyed our conversation. So let me thank my guest. Bernice Russell Bond is the Chief Information Security Officer for North Carolina. Bernice, thank you so much for taking the time today.
0: Thank you. I enjoyed it.
1: I'm Jason Miller on the discussion Ask the CIO, Securing the States, a CISO series sponsored by Wiz on Federal News Network.
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6: From ABC News, I'm Michelle Franzen. The war between the U.S. and Iran showing no signs of de-escalating, with talks stalled along with ship traffic in the Strait of Hormuz and Iran-backed rebels in Yemen targeting ships in the Red Sea. The renewed hostilities prompting House lawmakers to once again pass a war powers resolution that's aimed at limiting President Trump's military operations without congressional approval. Four Republicans joined Democrats in the vote. Democratic Representative Alexandria Ocasio-Cortez says most Americans don't support the war.
7: No, I think that Americans of all backgrounds are sick of seeing the United States enter wars without justification, spending trillions of dollars in our engagements abroad, and people can't even afford an inhaler pump here at home.
6: The resolution, mostly symbolic, it failed to advance in the Senate. President Trump clarifying the nuclear deal with Saudi Arabia, saying it's contingent on Saudi Arabia joining and normalizing relations with Israel.
8: But the Saudis have long said joining the Abraham Accords is contingent on a path to a Palestinian state, and there is no response so far from the Saudis confirming the president's social media post. Less than 24 hours ago, the Energy Department announced Secretary Chris Wright and the Saudi Minister of Energy had signed this landmark nuclear agreement, and it was being transmitted to Congress for review. Karen Travers, ABC News, the White House.
6: In Minnesota, Vance Belter was sentenced to two life terms plus 40 years in prison for killing Democratic state lawmaker Melissa Hortman and her husband last year at their home, along with targeting other lawmakers that same day. Belter pleaded guilty last month, taking the death penalty off the table.
9: He admitted to carrying out what prosecutors called a night of terror that shook Minnesota to its core when he disguised himself as a member of law enforcement, assassinated a top Democrat in the Minnesota House and her husband, and severely injured a state senator and his wife.
6: ABC's Peter Harlambous, you're listening to ABC News.
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6: After Bertha made landfall as a tropical storm yesterday east of New Orleans, that storm still trolling the coast and triggering flooding. ABC's Victor Oquendo has more from New Orleans.
12: The entire Gulf Coast saw some impacts, that coastal flooding in Florida, Alabama, Mississippi. Louisiana's governor calling it a best-case scenario for the state, but still urging residents to stay prepared as we have a long hurricane season ahead.
6: Meantime, in West Virginia, water rescues continuing following severe flooding earlier this week. Officials say two people are unaccounted for. We're getting a new look at the safety of those self-driving robo-taxis from Waymo.
13: A new study from the Insurance Institute for Highway Safety finds Waymos are involved in nearly 70% fewer crashes compared to human drivers. Researchers noted that Waymos are especially adept at avoiding rear-end crashes, reporting the cars did so at a 91% lower rate than human drivers. The IIHS examined the Google-owned company's operations in San Francisco, Phoenix, Los Angeles, and Austin. Waymo says so far it's served more than 20 million autonomous rides. Mike Dubusky, ABC News.
6: In California, it is day three of the preliminary hearing for David Burke. The singer David facing murder charges for the killing and dismemberment of 14-year-old Celeste Rivas Hernandez last year. Her body was found in the trunk of the car owned by the singer. Burke denies the allegations. Michelle Franzen, ABC News.
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14: I'm Michelle Sandiford, and here are your top headlines from Federal News Network. The House passed its version of the 2027 defense policy bill by a vote of 216 to 212 Wednesday evening. Despite opposition in both parties to language on the partnership between the U.S. and Israeli militaries, the vote comes the week after Senate Democrats blocked their own chamber's draft of the legislation in protest of the Iran war. If enacted, the $1.2 trillion package would mark the largest tranche of annual defense funding in U.S. history. A major piece of legislation for U.S. spy agencies is advancing in the House. Federal News Network's Justin Doubleday has the details.
15: The House Intel Committee approved its annual Intelligence Authorization Act in a Monday evening vote. The bill would establish an intelligence community chief AI officer. It would also require intel agencies to provide Congress with specifics on how they budget for open source intelligence. The bill would also provide the intelligence community inspector general with the same law enforcement authorities as other cabinet-level IG offices. Justin Doubleday, Federal News Network.
14: Members of the House Appropriations Committee met Wednesday to discuss options to keep the federal government open when Congress fails to put annual funding in place. Ideas included keeping congressional lawmakers in Washington until the process is done each year and allowing funds to kick in automatically. For more on these stories, visit federalnewsnetwork.com.
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17: Welcome to the Federal Drive on Federal News Network. It's Thursday, July 23rd. I'm your host, Terry Gerton, and I'm glad you're here. Coming up on this hour of the Federal Drive, when is a data set truly dead? And when is it just being kept alive by a stubborn server and a little hope? On the Data Dish, we're checking the pulse of America's public data systems. Plus, after years of digital transformation efforts, some experts say government still lacks a common vision for what digital success actually looks like. Those stories and much more ahead during this hour of the Federal Drive. We begin with this. The Transportation Security Administration is pushing a new privatized security screening model called Gold Plus. Now some airports are starting to opt into that initiative. TSA and the airports say it will help modernize airport security screening, but TSA employees are worried about losing their federal jobs. For more detail, Federal News Network's Justin Doubleday joins me now. Justin, great to have you.
18: Thanks for having me, Terry.
17: We talked a little bit about the Gold Plus model kind of earlier in the year. Which airports are actually moving forward with it now?
18: Well, on Monday, Des Moines International Airport in Iowa and Tampa International Airport in Florida confirmed that they are going to transition to this gold plus public-private security model. And then actually on Tuesday, the American Federation of Government Employees, AFGE, said that Charleston Airport in South Carolina will also adopt the gold plus model. Charleston, the airport authority there has not commented on that yet, but that's three airports that are moving to TSA gold plus. And as a reminder for folks who maybe missed it earlier this year, TSA has rolled out Gold Plus as kind of a re-envisioned public-private partnership model where private contractors will manage both the airport screening staff and the technology at airport checkpoints. TSA will just provide kind of oversight from a management perspective. And so the big change there, of course, is that TSA employees, those blue uniforms, would no longer be federal employees under this model. They would be private contractor employees.
17: And what are the airport officials saying about why they want to move to this privatized model?
18: Yeah, there's two main points here. One, you know, this is kind of about modernization and innovation. Both Tampa International Airport and Des Moines Airport Authority both released statements pointing to the ability to use new technologies that contractors could more quickly bring in, new screening technologies to kind of speed up what is, I think everyone agrees, is kind of a staid hassle of a process in getting through airport security. There's not a lot of details on what those new technologies might be yet. I know there's a lot of contractors who have been testing different things, but TSA has really kind of left the aperture pretty wide open on that front. The other big thing that these airports are pointing to is being able to stay open through a government shutdown, which is what, of course, we've seen now in recent years is these government shutdowns that happen frequently lead to TSA employees not being paid, which then leads to TSA employees calling out because they low on funds, they need to find other jobs, side jobs, things like that. And that obviously reduces or conflicts with air travel at these airports. And so private contractors, the handful of airports that run security screening with private contractors stayed open, were fully operational through those shutdowns.
17: How are the TSA employees in Des Moines and Tampa feeling about this move? Are they excited for job security or concerned?
18: No, I don't think they're excited at all. I think the feeling is definitely concerned because, you know, this could be a potential, you know, change in their pay and benefits. That's the big concern right now is moving from a federal job. Actually, TSA pay has improved significantly over the past few years and benefits as well through the collective bargaining agreement that was negotiated a couple of years ago. So the TSA job itself has gotten a lot better in just the last few years. And so shifting to a private contractor, there's a lot of questions about whether they will pay as much, of course, and whether their jobs will be less secure with a private contractor. And I spoke with Chris Finlay. He's president of AFG Local 556 in Florida. He said that, you know, employees are kind of despondent right now and wondering kind of what they should do going forward. You know, they will have the option, if this moves forward, to have a right of first refusal with the private contractor who runs things under Gold Plus. But if they don't choose to go that route, they could try to find another open job at another TSA, operated airport, or they might have to find another job entirely.
17: Has AFGE National taken a position here?
18: Yeah, as you can imagine, they are vowing to fight this. They did not say exactly how they might fight this quite yet, but they are vowing to push back. AFGE National President Everett Kelly put out a statement saying that, you know, this is a big departure and step backwards from the aviation security screening system that was set up following 9/11. And they're kind of pushing the argument that private contractors will prioritize profits over security. And so this is going to be potentially an issue that folks run into.
17: How is this Gold Plus connected to broader efforts by the Trump administration to privatize airport screening?
18: It's interesting. TSA's budget request doesn't say anything about Gold Plus, but it does propose to eliminate roughly 8,400 transportation security officer positions. That's about 14% of TSA's screening workforce. And that would be due to smaller airports across the country, smaller commercial airports being required under this budget proposal to shift to the Screening Partnership Program, the SPP. That is an existing program that predates Gold Plus. It's been around as long as TSA has been around, where airports have the option to use private contractors that meet TSA standards. Right now, only about 20 of the nation's 440 commercial airports use SPP. The administration's budget proposal would expand that number to 220 airports. Again, that would be the very small airports across the country, not the major airports. But in tandem with Gold Plus, Tampa is a major, big airport. And Gold Plus is kind of a voluntary thing for airports to opt into, but that's kind of TSA's and the Trump administration's option here for bigger airports to

0: to securing fuller retirement benefits. OPM has proposed regulations to start implementing a 2022 law that attempts to correct the benefit gap. Currently, federal first responders who can no longer keep their jobs due to an injury lose access to their traditional retirement benefits. But once OPM's regulations are fully in effect, first responders in that situation will be able to continue receiving their same benefits, even after transitioning to a different federal job. A neutral arbitrator has ordered the IRS to restore telework and remote work agreements for all bargaining unit employees. The ruling comes after the National Treasury Employees Union alleges that the IRS violated its union contract when it ordered employees back to the office last year. The IRS now has 30 days to decide if it wants to appeal the arbitrator's decision. A new report finds many critical infrastructure organizations have to comply with duplicative cybersecurity regulations. GAO found 80 out of the 117 federal cyber regulations had similar incident reporting requirements. The report comes as the Cybersecurity and Infrastructure Security Agency finalizes an incident reporting rule that will cut across all 16 U.S. critical infrastructure sectors. You can find these stories and more when you visit our website, federalnewsnetwork.com.
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8: Welcome back to the Federal Drive with Terry Girton on Federal News Network. Federal data sets don't always die dramatically. Sometimes they lose a variable here and an update there, and they slowly drift into the statistical afterlife. In this installment of the Data Dish, we take a closer look at which federal data sets have truly flatlined and which are merely hanging on. Joining me are Denise Rost and Chris Dick. Denise is Director of Federal Data Policy at the Federation of American Scientists. Chris is a data scientist, demographer, and founder of Demographic Analytics Advisors. Denise and Chris, thank you both for joining me. We are here for episode 2 of the Data Dish.
9: Great to be here.
10: Great to be here.
8: Denise, you wrote last fall that the number of truly terminated federal data sets was actually much smaller than many

0: people assumed. You called them dearly departed data sets. What have you learned since then about what's really happened as you've tried to go at this a little bit more systematically?
1: The number 3,000 keeps coming up when people talk about how many federal data sets have been removed. But that number is still based on an errant analysis of the data.gov website, which was taken just in the first few weeks of the administration. And when I see a big number like that, I want a list. I want to name names about those data sets. And so that's what we've been working on. That's what that initial Halloween crowdsourcing of data sets that had been terminated or variables that had been removed. And we've upped our methodology since Halloween. And Chris and I have been working on defining what constitutes a data set and what constitutes a termination.
0: Chris, when you started building this list, what turned out to be harder than expected? As Denise just kind of said, there's a gray area here between living data sets and dead ones.
2: Yeah, absolutely. So I think the really hard thing here is what actually counts as a data termination. And when I think of a data termination, I really think of four things. The first is kind of the scope of the universe of what we should be measuring. The second is the unit of analysis. The third is when we should measure the thing, what the measurement window is. And then, is it above or below baseline for data terminations? So when we talk about scope of universe, really, there's an easy thing here, and that is when an agency ends a primary data collection. So this is like when the, you know, CPS food security supplement was ended. That's a survey that the government does. The judgment call really comes when we start talking for scope about derivative and modeled products. So these are things like community resilience estimates equity supplement that the Census Bureau did, which is an index and a model of data that's pulled together from many different sources. Another one is the $1 billion weather and climate disasters data. So these are things where we're pulling together multiple different data sources, but they're not necessarily easily created again outside of government. So really defining that scope is where we first have to go. But then the unit of analysis, and this is where we get back to the 3,000 number, is really important as well. So when we think about something like the American Community Survey, big survey that the Census Bureau does, the Census Bureau releases dozens of files for the American Community Survey, but it's really just one data product. We can't count that over and over again. That's really one way that we get to that 3,000 number. And the time over which we measure also matters a lot. Something that's terminated isn't necessarily always terminated forever. The Social Vulnerability Index was terminated and then came back by court order. The Household Pulse Survey from the Census Bureau, their gender identity fields, returned by May 2026. So our count, really, when we're looking at things, we're measuring multiple times and updating this over time. The final thing really is, are these things above or below baseline? And this is honestly kind of the hardest part, because data terminations do happen over time. Sometimes data sets or fields in a data set don't need to be collected anymore, and we terminate that data set or that field. What we're trying to do is highlight all the terminations and then note when things are above or below baseline. You know, something above baseline being things like the CPS food security supplement termination.
0: That is a really helpful description of what's going into this consideration. And so, Denise, give us some examples. What's on the list?
1: Yeah, and first I'll start with what the newest number is. It's 27. I just want to make sure, like, we're looking at data sets numbering in the dozens when you're talking about actual terminations of data sets. If you look at variables that have been removed, then it's numbering in the hundreds when you look at gender identity and race and ethnicity that have been removed from data sets. But just a sneak peek into what our analysis has found. I'll give you three data sets that made the list this time. The first that was removed is Department of Homeland Security's Immigration Enforcement Monthly Tables, the department's own statistics that includes numbers on people who have returned to their country of citizenship or a third country. That data set stopped being updated on January 16th, 2025. So that means that during the largest enforcement push in decades, the official numbers went dark on repatriation. Another one that we learned about just through happenstance was the State Department's U.S. Embassy air quality monitoring. And historically, embassies have reported air quality in cities around the world. And that has provided an unbiased yardstick against local officials' numbers. And there's actually a body of research that shows that monitoring these air quality data in around embassies has led to real reductions in fine particulate pollution in other nations. And the third example is the Pregnancy Risk Assessment Monitoring System, affectionately known as PRAMS from the CDC. And that's our nation's main window into infant and maternal mortality. And it's available at the state level. And the 2023 data were collected, but never released by the CDC. And the state grants that ran that data collection expired this past April. It's worth noting that states can still release their own data, and collection continues by states, but the staff at the CDC just isn't there anymore to do the work on creating a standardized national file. And all three of these data sets from State Department, CDC, and DHS, none of these had a formal announcement about their termination.
0: Denise Ross is the Director of Federal Data Policy at the Federation of American Scientists. Chris Dick is a data scientist, demographer, and founder of the company Demographic Analytics Advisors. Chris, let me come back to you. As Denise is talking about 27 that have been terminated, obviously there are lots more that are still up there. But if I open a federal data set today and it looks perfectly normal, what's the most urgent warning sign or the most important warning sign that its long-term health may be deteriorating?
2: Yeah, absolutely. I will say, I think this is a great question for Denise if we want to go there, but I can also hammer at it if you would like me to.
0: You take your whack and then Denise can add on.
1: Yeah.
2: Okay, that sounds great. So when we think about data health, really this is something that we measure a lot at dataindex.us. And we really think about six pieces of health when it comes to data collection health. The first is, are the data still available historically? So that's a lot about what we're talking about right now. So if you opened a data set and it was still there, you would notice that this historical availability is still there. Then we need to start looking at future data availability. And that's where a lot of these terminations come into play, but also how people are talking and how policymakers are talking about data. The other things that we need to know are data quality, statutory context, staffing and funding around the data, and then the policy context. So when it comes to data quality, this is where we know if things like sample size have decreased, if the number of sensors have decreased measuring a thing, or if the level of granularity has decreased, we know data quality is potentially, that's a good proxy for data quality decreasing. Statutory context is interesting because many of the data sets the government collects are collected either because they're required to do so or because the government is allowed to do so. Most data sets fall under the allowed context. And so if the government is only allowed to collect the data, that kind of raises another flag that that data set could go away in the future. Staffing and funding is a really, really hard one. And this is where we need people to actually collect quality, do quality assurance, and publish the data. And if those folks have been RIFed, or if they have left through voluntary retirement or other programs, finding out information about that can be really, really important for that data set. And finally, if policymakers are saying bad things about a particular data set or they don't meet kind of administration policy, that we also know is something that can create levels of risk for a data set.
0: Denise Ross is the Director of Federal Data Policy at the Federation of American Scientists, and Chris Dick is a data scientist, demographer, and founder of the company Demographic Analytics Advisors. Thank you both for joining me for episode 2 of The Data Dish.
2: Thank you.
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0: 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Still to come, nobody likes talking about long-term care. The problem is that waiting often means making major decisions with less time and less information. But first, after years of digital transformation efforts, some experts say government still lacks a common vision for what digital success actually looks like. 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
3: I'm Michelle Sandiford, and here are your top headlines from Federal News Network. Roger Rogoff, the top federal prosecutor in Seattle who was fired last week less than an hour after being sworn in, is suing the government over his termination. The case tees up a legal challenge to the Trump administration's efforts to install its own picks in U.S. attorneys' offices. Shortly after he was sworn in last Wednesday, Rogoff received an email from the Trump administration informing him that President Trump had ordered his termination. A major piece of legislation for U.S. spy agencies is advancing in the House. Federal News Network's Justin Doubleday has the details.
4: The House Intel Committee approved its annual Intelligence Authorization Act in a Monday evening vote. The bill would establish an intelligence community chief AI officer. It would also require intel agencies to provide Congress with specifics on how they budget for open source intelligence. Justin Doubleday, Federal News Network.
3: The House adopted a $95 billion budget reconciliation package yesterday, a long-shot effort to fund the Iran war and other White House priorities. Speaker Johnson worked Wednesday to push it over the objections from Democrats and some GOP holdouts as a priority before the midterm elections. It contains $73 billion for the Pentagon, $12 billion for farmers, and $10 billion for voting law changes. You can find these stories and more when you visit our website at federalnewsnetwork.com.
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6: 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For many agencies, the challenge is connecting project teams, financial teams, and contractors, so everyone works from the same reliable data. Kahua helps federal agencies reduce duplicate data entry, improve visibility across capital programs, and strengthen alignment between project delivery and financial reporting. 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Kevin Fogarty, the Senior Vice President and Chief Technology Officer for the Intelligence Sector at Leidos, said on the discussion, from open source to operational security, integrating OSINT into cyber defense for global missions, that AI will help agencies orchestrate data faster to better identify cyber threats.
8: It's not in a single one-size-fits-all solution, right? 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As we strive to make solutions, the idea is to make the modular so that you take advantage of the commercial advances in artificial intelligence and be able to insert those capabilities very quickly into a cyber or an OSINT workflow.
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0: Welcome back to the Federal Drive with Terry Girton on Federal News Network. Government has spent more than a decade building digital service teams, but a new retrospective argues that many successes depended on workarounds rather than lasting institutional change. The authors say the next challenge is creating durable systems that can consistently deliver results and help agencies make better decisions. Here to walk us through their recommendations are Laura Siegelman and Marisi Venton of the Federation of American Scientists. Marisi and Laura, it's so delightful to have you on the show. Thank you both for joining me today.
11: Thank you so much for having us, longtime listener. It's great to be here.
0: Oh, great. I love to have longtime listeners on this show. Marisi, let's start with you, because this new report on digital services is really fascinating. You talk to people kind of across the spectrum, U.S. Digital Services, 18F, state and local digital services organizations. When you listened through all of those conversations, what was the biggest conclusion that surprised you at this point?
11: What was so fascinating is across over 100 people we talked to was the wide variety and huge array of experiences that everyone had. There were very few individuals who showed up to work and kind of had the same impact, the same set of objectives or goals. And essentially what it showed us is that in the digital government field, this is a new field, and there's no shared mental model for what this work looks like. Effectively, there were no patterns. There were no through lines in the work. And that's actually an opportunity for us to really define, to look to the past to see what worked well, but also to define where we want to go in the future. And that's what we did with this entire report and project.
0: Laura, I want to come to you next. Marisi's just said there are no mental models. There's no pattern. I know we've been talking about digital government services for over a decade, and yet the report says that the government lacks not only those models, but a common theory of change for digital services. What does that mean in practical terms?
12: We found across all of the different retros that there wasn't a coherent strategy, there wasn't a theory of change time to outcomes, that these different teams and initiatives were operating within their own spaces, their own silos, competing for resources, focusing on their own individual goals rather than sort of this shared agency or government-wide outcomes. And that's really what we mean by theory of change, is understanding what those societal level outcomes we are trying to achieve. Is that improved health services, better access to healthcare, and then how the government as a whole uses digital services to achieve those outcomes, how these different agencies and initiatives engage with that. And so it's essentially a strategy for how we go from this highest level of societal change all the way down to how are individual teams engaging with that strategy and how are the outcomes that they are trying to achieve contributing to those broader society and government-wide efforts.
0: And so without a theory of change, I mean, this may seem like an obvious question, how do you get results? How do you know what direction to go in?
11: It really took a lot of individual empowerment, individual entrepreneurialism, in some cases political leadership was a helpful partner, but really it took the heroic efforts of individuals to get a lot of this work over the line. A more mature government would say, okay, we expect this. Our citizens expect this type of interaction with their government, and this is what we're going to do, and just set it out, versus kind of coming in from behind to try to get something over the line.
0: Marisi, let's follow up on that, because heroic efforts is usually not a sustainable pattern of behavior. Your report says the field has struggled to scale and relied on workarounds for years. In fact, it says explicitly that the ways the government does work through hiring processes, standards, and common resources are incompatible with modern service delivery and impossible to scale. That's a pretty strong statement. What did you find there that was broken and what should be fixed?
11: There was so much collective energy and effort spent on bringing technologists into government that almost became the outcome itself. When I came back into government, I realized that the way to hire people like me who are technologists, there's no career path. We are in government for a term appointment in most agencies, especially at the U.S. Digital Service, but most agencies it's similar. It is a series of workarounds. It is not, let's say, a lawyer career path or an accountant at the IRS. Those are patterns that have been repeated for decades. And so these workarounds take a lot of convincing They take a lot of political capital from your chief human capital officer, who may not even think that it's, you know, a legitimate workaround. So that the effort that is expended to do this is just means it can't scale. And we saw that in all of my time in government. So what we're recommending is defined pathways, career pathways for this field. If you want the government to be more digital, to make it easier for people across the country to do what they need, then you should make it easier to hire the talent needed to make that happen. And also really to set, you know, incredibly high standards for what these services should look like. You know, I worked on the free tax filing project, Direct File, and we had really high standards for that we set for ourselves across accessibility, across interaction. Our work increased trust in the IRS by 86% and had net promoter scores that were incredibly high. Those standards should be the baseline for all standards that government has for interactions. And so you need to bring in the talent to make that work scale and to set those higher standards for users.
0: Marisi Venton is a senior fellow, and Laura Siegelman is a senior manager for government capacity at the Federation of American Scientists. Marisi, let's follow that thread then, because if we have a hard time hiring technologists, how is it that the report says we build digital teams, but not digital services? What does a service-centered model look like? And how's it different from the way most agencies operate today?
11: It's a really great question. So we really took a lot of inspiration on the service model by looking actually at our international governments that are doing really, they're more mature in their digital government. And one of them is the United Kingdom. And the way that they take their approach to digital services is around a service. So service is something that you need to accomplish. So for example, file my taxes, or, you know, get my student loan money, like my student, you know, my FAFSA. So things, renew my passport. So these are services. And a more mature model builds a service team that cuts across silos. And so effectively you have in one team, the technology team, the designers, the user researchers, people that are talking to your users, next to the policy and the program experts, next to the lawyers, next to your customer support team. And so you're creating this really great feedback loop that is coherent, that really means the users get their outcome accomplished in one task. Also, if there's appeals or adjudication, it is all part of that same team. That's what we consider a service team. So it's not a team of technologists. It is a cross-functional team of people delivering for people. That's a very mature model, but we believe that's actually going to lead to the best outcome for both users and for government functionally, because you're bringing, you know, more modern approaches to delivery in to some of the more traditional areas of government, some of the more paper-based areas of government. And there's an opportunity to make the experience better for both the users and the practitioners that I think is really exciting. And the approach that we've taken to date in the federal government in the United States typically has been a centralized digital team that reports into an agency lead or a CIO. And that is, it's kind of its own silo. And it's a good model, but it's been really the only model we've had. And what our report is outlining is you can have different models based on the problem that you're trying to solve. So if you're implementing legislation, there could be an implementation team. If you're trying to bring legacy COBOL into a modern, you know, cloud-based platform, that's a different type of skill set that could require a different team. So really what we're advocating, what we're asking leaders to do, is to build the right team for the right problem.
0: Marisi Venton is a senior fellow, and Laura Siegelman is a senior manager for government capacity at the Federation of American Scientists. Thank you both so much for joining us today.
11: Thanks for having us, Terry. Great to meet you.
12: Yeah, thank you so much for having us.
0: 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Coming up next, nobody likes talking about long-term care. The problem is that waiting often means making major decisions with less time and less information. 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
3: I'm Michelle Sandiford, and here are your top headlines from Federal News Network. Federal first responders are a step closer to securing fuller retirement benefits. OPM has proposed regulations to start implementing a 2022 law that attempts to correct the benefit gap. Currently, federal first responders who can no longer keep their jobs due to an injury lose access to their traditional retirement benefits. But once OPM's regulations are fully in effect, first responders in that situation will be able to continue receiving their same benefits, even after transitioning to a different federal job. A neutral arbitrator has ordered the IRS to restore telework and remote work agreements for all bargaining unit employees. The ruling comes after the National Treasury Employees Union alleges that the IRS violated its union contract when it ordered employees back to the office last year. The IRS now has 30 days to decide if it wants to appeal the arbitrator's decision. A new report finds many critical infrastructure organizations have to comply with duplicative cybersecurity regulations. GAO found 80 out of the 117 federal cyber regulations had similar incident reporting requirements. The report comes as the Cybersecurity and Infrastructure Security Agency finalizes an incident reporting rule that will cut across all 16 U.S. critical infrastructure sectors. You can find these stories and more when you visit our website, federalnewsnetwork.com.
13: Jason Miller's Reporter's Notebook is the insider's guide to the federal community. 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
0: Welcome back to the Federal Drive with Terry Girton on Federal News Network. The best decisions are usually made before a crisis arrives. Long-term care planning is a good example. Families that understand their options early have more flexibility than those forced to decide in the middle of a health emergency. Here with some perspective and advice on preparing before the pressure arrives is certified financial planner Tiago Glieger of RMG Advisors. Tiago, it's great to see you. Thanks so much for joining me today.
17: You too, Terry.
0: We have a really important topic to talk about, and it's one that a lot of people find, I think, difficult to talk about, and it's long-term care insurance. Long-term care is really emotional. It's how you think you're going to spend the end of your life. Why is it such a challenging planning issue for federal retirees?
17: Yeah, long-term care it's usually not the first retirement risk that people think about when they think about retirement and longevity. They worry about the markets or taxes or income and Social Security, all those other things, because it's kind of hard to imagine when there's a day that we're not independent anymore and we can't take care of these basic necessities like getting groceries or cleaning or cooking or any of the things that we do and sometimes take for granted. And long-term care is a little different because it attacks a retirement plan from a variety of different angles. right? We've got financial stress, of course. There's also emotional stress, like you mentioned. Sometimes there's disruption to the family, and sometimes we have to make decisions about our money that we weren't ready to make. And so over the years of serving the federal retirement community, I've seen the different amounts of strain that it can put on families, both financially and emotionally. So it's a tough topic, like you said, but it's really important.
0: When people hear long-term care, many think of nursing homes. Is that the general gist of it, or is that too narrow of a perspective?
17: I think it's a little narrow, like you said, because it doesn't always begin with a full-blown nursing care facility. Often it's something a little bit more subtle, like just needing maybe some extra help to get some things done around the house or be able to provide for our basic necessities. So in the business of long-term care, they have this, this concept where you have activities of daily living, as they describe it. So things like bathing and dressing and eating and transporting yourself and so forth. And so sometimes it can just mean having a little bit of assistance. Sometimes people's memory or mind might not be as strong as it was before. So sometimes memory care is a component as well. Or sometimes, and I've seen this with clients, Terry, you just slip and break your hip. And it's so much harder to come back from that event. And sometimes the people in your life might not be able to help you. So those are the things that can really begin to take hold and sometimes drive you into a long-term care event.
0: And a lot of people think they can manage this at home, but aging at home still requires a plan.
17: It does, in particular because sometimes do you have the physical support of people there that might be able to help you? We'll think, oh, well, maybe my spouse can help me. Well, that depends. How much in a good health are they in? How old are they? Are they able to carry you if you need that? Sometimes our home is not physically structured in a way that supports the situation that we are in. You know, sometimes a lot of people like to retire to a single level home because of the ability that, hey, you know, going up and down the stairs is going to be more difficult over time.
0: Tiago, we've talked in the past about health insurance. We've talked about FEHB and TRICARE, Medicare. Is that sufficient to cover long-term care, or are there other provisions that people need to be thinking about?
17: Health insurance covers general healthcare services, and so it can cover some things that are related to long-term care. For example, something like physical therapy if you fall and you have an injury, or some of the medication that you might be on. But the assistance that somebody might need to get to physical therapy or any of the day-to-day normal things like grocery shopping, like we talked about, none of that is going to be covered by traditional long-term care. It's a pretty big misconception that people have that healthcare is just going to cover my longer term care needs. I think what people often confuse is the skilled nursing coverage that is a component of Medicare. Medicare has a specific provision that under certain conditions, you can get skilled nursing for about 100 days. But even beyond that 100 days, the cost then completely goes to you as the patient. And so even then, it's not covering you for long term.
0: Tiago Glieger is a certified financial planner with RMG Advisors. Tiago, some of us may have had experience here with our older parents, but now we've got to think about this for ourselves. What are the main ways that retirees can plan for this risk?
17: There are three ways that people can plan for the risk. And the first is the easiest, which is you just self-fund. You're going to use your own assets. You can use the income that you've got from Social Security pension, the first pension. You can adjust the amount of spending that you're doing, tap into home equity, use your investment portfolio. A lot of different ways to solve for that risk. The challenge with that is that it does carry the highest amount of risk because one, the markets are never guaranteed. So you have to be careful about how you're using your assets. And number two, you don't necessarily know how long the long-term care event is going to last. I believe the average amount of time that it lasts is somewhere between 2 and 3 years. So sometimes it can be more, sometimes it can be less. We have to be careful with that. The second approach then is going to be, okay, I don't want to take all of that risk on myself. So I'm going to pass on some of that risk to an insurance company. So we insure or transfer, as we call it, that risk to an insurance company. And that's where things like the long-term care insurance components come in. So a lot of feds, now this is no longer available, but a lot of feds are in the formerly available federal long-term care insurance program. It's now closed to new applicants, but people who are in, that's what you have, right? It's going to cover a lot of those expenses. The challenge with long-term care insurance is, well, it's expensive. And traditional long-term care insurance is kind of like fire insurance, where if you never use it, thank you for your contributions to everybody else, right? And so the third approach then is the ability of having some sort of hybrid. The insurance company started to realize that people wanted maybe some skin in the game, not insuring the whole risk. And so they've developed these newer plans where it's maybe a slightly smaller benefit, but it's a finite cost, or you're just not insuring for all of the risk that you think that you might have. Maybe you get $100,000 to $200,000 of long-term care insurance, and then you plan to cover any additional cost yourself. So those, I think, are the three biggest ways people address that need.
0: Self-funding can work for some people, maybe with those with significant assets, but how do you figure out how much money you need or whether you have enough?
17: That's a really good question, Terry, because one very important detail about self-funding is that we have to remember, if we're in our mid-50s and 60s and we're planning for retirement right now, what is the cost of long-term care today and what is it anticipated of being when you're 80, which is statistically the highest probability of your needing it? The cost of healthcare services don't rise like regular inflation. It's about twice the rate of inflation. And so it's more expensive faster. So we have to say, if I were to be in a long-term care situation today, then I need to adjust that for inflation, but healthcare inflation for, I don't know, maybe 20, 30 years from now. What would the value of my need financially cost in that future? And then figure out, what do I need to do with my money today? How much do I need to put aside? And how do I invest that so that it will be there and available for me in the future?
0: If someone is going to think through their funding strategy, how can they make sure that their retirement plan can survive a long-term care event?
17: I think this is where doing some scenario planning might make a lot of sense. And if you can model something out like a long-term care event and just throw some numbers to it, what would I potentially need in terms of care? Do some research about what the cost might be. And it doesn't have to be complicated, but just start looking at, if I'm living my life this way, if I'm earning a modest return on my investments, if long-term care is going to cost X in the future, is there a situation where I can afford to myself or my spouse have the care that I need for 2 to 3 years? What if one of us has to go to an assisted living? Obviously, that's going to be a higher level of care than if we just get some help at home. Or what if one of us needs full nursing care at this point? And start to run through all of these scenarios and see, are we going to be financially okay? Do we start to have financial problems down the line? Are there other assets like selling the home? Is that an option for us? Or are we going to be in a pinch and then potentially become a financial burden to our family?
0: Certified financial planner Tiago Glieger of RMG Advisors. Tiago, you have given us a lot to think about today. Thanks so much for bringing this up.
17: Thanks, Terry.
0: 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Up next, the top national headlines from ABC News and the Federal Newscast. I'm
18: Terry
0: Curtin.
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27: From ABC News, I'm Michelle Franzen. The Justice Department agreeing to withdraw subpoenas issued to journalists with the New York Times during a hearing today. That's in connection with leaked reports published about the security of President Trump's new Air Force One plane. Here's ABC's Catherine Folders.
28: Department of Justice agreed to withdraw those subpoenas. Now, it's obviously a big deal that DOJ is withdrawing these. The chief counsel for the U.S. attorney for the Southern District of New York, a man by the name of Sean Buckley, who was in the courtroom at the time, acknowledged in open court that the Department of Justice served these subpoenas before carrying out some initial investigative steps.
27: Sirens currently sounding in Kuwait. Officials say Kuwaiti air defense systems are working to intercept hostile missile and drone attacks by Iran. It marks the 13th day of escalating hostilities between the U.S. and Iran. The Trump administration vowing to keep up the pressure. Iran-backed Houthis also targeting ships in the Red Sea. Here's ABC's Martha Raddatz.
29: Iranian-backed militants in Yemen taking aim at two Saudi oil tankers in the Red Sea in an attempt to block international shipping, choking another key waterway that could have ripple effects for the world economy.
27: Israel's Prime Minister Benjamin Netanyahu signaling he'll hold a security meeting with top defense and intel chiefs tomorrow. Israel's defense minister warning Iran that Israel is preparing for every possibility if they're attacked. Residents in North Carolina and Virginia bracing for more rain and flood alerts are in place. ABC News meteorologist Leslie Lopez is in Raleigh.
30: The expectation is almost the entire state of North Carolina under a flood watch for good reason. Heavy amounts of rain will continue for days. This is going to continue at least through Friday before there's a substantial break, and then more rain on the way as we're looking towards Saturday.
27: In Gulf Coast states, remnants of Bertha continue to trigger flooding and power outages a day after Bertha made landfall near New Orleans. 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
27: There are new calls for possible criminal charges against a former special counsel who investigated President Trump.
33: The head of the House Judiciary Committee pushing for charges against former special counsel Jack Smith. Republican Representative Jim Jordan issued a criminal referral asking the Justice Department to investigate whether Smith lied to Congress during his deposition last year. Smith testified about President Trump's efforts to overturn the 2020 election. The top Democrat on the committee is calling the referral baseless and vindictive.
27: ABC's Hannah Bata. David Burke, the singer known as David, back in Los Angeles' courtroom for day three of a preliminary hearing in his murder case. The 21-year-old accused of killing then 14-year-old Celeste Riva Hernandez last year, prosecutors say to keep the teen from exposing an alleged sexual relationship. ABC's Alex Stone is outside court.
1: The judge seems to be wanting to speed things up. She wanted to get going a little bit earlier today than they had the last 2 days. But originally, this was going to go 3 to 7 days. We're on the third day. So it could wrap up as early as today. They have a few more witnesses to call. Question's going to be if there'll be any rebuttal witnesses, if the defense is going to put anybody up. We expect that there will be an almost immediate decision to move this forward to trial. They just have to show the lowest level of probable cause. They don't have to show proof beyond a reasonable doubt.
27: David has pleaded not guilty to all charges. Mortgage rates going up from last week, now at their highest rate in a year. A 30-year fixed rate income rate is 6.58.
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2: I'm Michelle Sandiford, and here are your top headlines from Federal News Network. The House passed its version of the 2027 defense policy bill by a vote of 216 to 212 Wednesday evening. Despite opposition in both parties to language on the partnership between the U.S. and Israeli militaries. The vote comes the week after Senate Democrats blocked their own chamber's draft of the legislation in protest of the Iran war. If enacted, the $1.2 trillion package would mark the largest tranche of annual defense funding in U.S. history. A major piece of legislation for U.S. spy agencies is advancing in the House. Federal News Network's Justin Doubleday has the details.
3: The House Intel Committee approved its annual Intelligence Authorization Act in a Monday evening vote. The bill would establish an intelligence community chief AI officer. It would also require intel agencies to provide Congress with specifics on how they budget for open source intelligence. The bill would also provide the intelligence community inspector general with the same law enforcement authorities as other cabinet-level IG offices. Justin Doubleday, Federal News Network.
2: Members of the House Appropriations Committee met Wednesday to discuss options to keep the federal government open when Congress fails to put annual funding in place. Ideas included keeping congressional lawmakers in Washington until the process is done each year and allowing funds to kick in automatically. For more on these stories, visit federalnewsnetwork.com.
4: And now, the Federal Drive with Terry Gerton, sponsored by DEHA.
0: Welcome to the Federal Drive on Federal News Network. It's Thursday, July 23rd. I'm your host, Terry Gerton, and I'm glad you're here. Coming up on this hour of the Federal Drive, when is a data set truly dead? And when is it just being kept alive by a stubborn server and a little hope? On the Data Dish, we're checking the pulse of America's public data systems. Plus, after years of digital transformation efforts, some experts say government still lacks a common vision for what digital success actually looks like. Those stories and much more ahead during this hour of the Federal Drive. We begin with this. The Army is overhauling how it manages its civilian workforce, issuing a directive that aims to make it easier to reward top performers while speeding up the removal of employees with unacceptable performance. The policy touches everything from disciplinary actions and incentive awards to leave policies and voluntary separation programs. But those who are up for removal will have less time to defend their work than in the past. Federal News Network's Rachel Cohen joins me now with more. Rachel, thanks for being here.
5: Thank you, Terry.
0: What is the Army trying to accomplish with this directive?
5: So it's really the Army's kind of first steps to turn Secretary Hegseth's memo from last fall into actionable policy. So saying, look, if you're underperforming, you know, we're not going to let that stand anymore. So, you know, the goal is have a civilian workforce that is up to snuff, you know, based on whatever, you know, and really leaving it up to, you know, people's supervisors to determine what up to snuff means.
0: Is there anything that's driving the timeline here?
5: Not that I'm aware of.
0: One of the biggest changes seems to be an effort to move more quickly on employees with unacceptable performance. What specifically will be changing in the Army in that process?
5: Yeah, so it lays out two paths, one for appropriated fund employees, which is most people, you know, the GS schedule and so on. And then another couple steps for non-appropriated fund folks, you know, so people that staff, you know, MWR facilities, you know, bowling alleys, things like that. So for, it's very short for the latter category. For the latter category, you know, it's just a supervisor proposes removing somebody. The personnel office and the legal office have 10 calendar days to say if they think there's enough evidence to move forward. And then it doesn't appear by the memo that the person who's being looked into has any sort of form of recourse or, you know, any form of pushing back on it. If there is, it's not explicitly said in the memo. And then an official decides on removal within 30 calendar days. So that's for the non-appropriated fund side. And so then for the GS scale and other folks in that category, it seems like first the supervisor consults with a personnel office to start kind of the process of notifying somebody that they're not up to par. The personnel and legal office have 10 days to respond. And then employees have 7 calendar days to respond to the notice. So what has stood out to me is the 7 calendar days is less than what they previously got. The memo says they used to have more flexibility under previous policies. Scratch that. They get up to 7 calendar days and then we're moving forward. So it seems on its face less flexible than what they've gotten before. It seems like, you know, again, there's no specific, this can be appealed up to MSPB, you know, things like that. So, you know, there's, I think, a lot of details that have to be worked out about, you know, the guidelines that people use when they're determining whether somebody is falling short.
0: So they certainly seem to want to move fast on the removal process. What about the positive side? How does this address awards and step increases and promotions and those kinds of things?
5: Right. You know, they also really want to incentivize people to do well. So it's saying now commanders can or supervisors can push down to, you know, your direct supervisor the ability to give you financial awards, to give you time off, you know, to give you a step increase. So, you know, it's really saying, you know, these people best, you make that decision. So,
0: any concern about inconsistency across different organizations or installations on both the removals and the rewards?
5: I think it kind of echoes a lot of things that we've seen in the military over the last several years of saying, you know, higher level officials, if everything's up to them, A, they don't know people as well, and B, you know, it's just another thing on their plate to do. So it's more personal if it comes, if they push down that authority, you know, and there's been money appropriated to that level to give people the ability to do it.
0: Were there any other actions or authorities wrapped into this memo?
5: Yeah, so there's a couple things on leave. So the process of saying, hey, I have extra leave, I would like to donate it to this pool for other people to be able to use. So right now that uses an OPM form, like many things in life. And so they want to build a centralized digital system. So you would just be able to go in and say, you know, I want 10 days of leave to take care of, you know, a parent or something like that. And then that would be approved through that system instead of, you know, the very manual process of OPM forms. It also, instead of saying, you know, if you're a civilian who is married to another either federal or military civilian employee, it used to be you had 90 days at a time to go with them to a new job. So instead of being approved 90 days at a time, you can get up to a year up front, and then that's capped at 18 months. And so, you know, it seems like that is kind of It's aiming to give people more flexibility, you know, cut down on paperwork. So every 3 months you don't have to go back to, you know, whoever your supervisor is and say, you know, can you give me another 90 days?
0: Rachel, are you expecting to see anything like this come out from the other services?
5: Yeah, it's certainly possible. Like I said, it follows Hegseth's directive from last fall that said, you know, we really want supervisors to crack down on folks that aren't doing well. So, you know, this is Department of the Army. We could also see similar from Department of the Navy for Navy and Marine Corps. We could also see similar for Department of the Air Force for the Air Force and Space Force.
0: We'll keep our eyes out. That's Federal News Network's Rachel Cohen. Thanks for updating us on this issue.
5: Thank you.
0: You can find her story at federalnewsnetwork.com. Up next, when is a data set truly dead? And when is it just being kept alive by a stubborn server and a little hope? On the Data Dish, we're checking out the pulse of America's public data systems. This is The Federal Drive with Terry Girton on Federal News Network.
2: I'm Michelle Sandiford, and here are your top headlines from Federal News Network. Federal first responders are a step closer to securing

0: unit employees. The ruling comes after the National Treasury Employees Union alleges that the IRS violated its union contract when it ordered employees back to the office last year. The IRS now has 30 days to decide if it wants to appeal the arbitrator's decision. A new report finds many critical infrastructure organizations have to comply with duplicative cybersecurity regulations. GAO found 80 out of the 117 federal cyber regulations had similar incident reporting requirements. The report comes as the Cybersecurity and Infrastructure Security Agency finalizes an incident reporting rule that will cut across all 16 U.S. critical infrastructure sectors. You can find these stories and more when you visit our website, federalnewsnetwork.com.
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8: Welcome back to the Federal Drive with Terry Girton on Federal News Network. Federal data sets don't always die dramatically. Sometimes they lose a variable here and an update there, and they slowly drift into the statistical afterlife. In this installment of the Data Dish, we take a closer look at which federal data sets have truly flatlined and which are merely hanging on. Joining me are Denise Ross and Chris Dick. Denise is Director of Federal Data Policy at the Federation of American Scientists. Chris is a data scientist, demographer, and founder of Demographic Analytics Advisors. Denise and Chris, thank you both for joining me. We are here for episode 2 of the Data Dish.
9: Great to be here.
10: Great to be here.
8: Denise, you wrote last fall that the number of truly terminated federal data sets was actually much smaller than many people assumed. You called them dearly departed data sets. What have you learned since then about what's really happened as you've tried to go at this a little bit more systematically?
9: The number 3,000 keeps coming up when people talk about how many federal data sets have been removed. But that number is still based on an errant analysis of the data.gov website which was taken just in the first few weeks of the administration. And when I see a big number like that, I want a list. I want to name names about those data sets. And so

0: that's what we've been working on. That's what that initial Halloween crowdsourcing of data sets that had been terminated or variables that had been removed. And we've upped our methodology since Halloween. And Chris and I have been working on defining what constitutes a data set and what constitutes a termination.
1: Chris, when you started building this list, what turned out to be harder than expected? As Denise just kind of said, there's a gray area here between living data sets and dead ones.
2: Yeah, absolutely. So I think the really hard thing here is what actually counts as a data termination. And when I think of a data termination, I really think of four things. The first is kind of the scope of the universe of what we should be measuring. The second is the unit of analysis. The third is when we should measure the thing, what the measurement window is. And then, is it above or below baseline for data terminations? So when we talk about scope of universe, really, there's an easy thing here. And that is when an agency ends a primary data collection. So this is like when the, you know, CPS food security supplement was ended. That's a survey that the government does. The judgment call really comes when we start talking for scope about derivative and modeled products. So these are things like community resilience estimates equity supplement that the Census Bureau did, which is an index and a model of data that's pulled together from many different sources. Another one is the $1 billion weather and climate disasters data. So these are things where we're pulling together multiple different data sources, but they're not necessarily easily created again outside of government. So really defining that scope is where we first have to go. But then the unit of analysis, and this is where we get back to the 3,000 number, is really important as well. So when we think about something like the American Community Survey, big survey that the Census Bureau does, the Census Bureau releases dozens of files for the American Community Survey, but it's really just one data product. We can't count that over and over again. That's really one way that we get to that 3,000 number. And the time over which we measure also matters a lot. Something that's terminated isn't necessarily always terminated forever. The Social Vulnerability Index was terminated and then came back by court order. The Household Pulse Survey from the Census Bureau, their gender identity fields, returned by May 2026. So our count, really, when we're looking at things, we're measuring multiple times and updating this over time. The final thing really is, are these things above or below baseline? And this is honestly kind of the hardest part, because data terminations do happen over time. Sometimes data sets or fields in a data set don't need to be collected anymore, and we terminate that data set or that field. What we're trying to do is highlight all the terminations and then note when things are above or below baseline. You know, something above baseline being things like the CPS food security supplement termination.
1: That is a really helpful description of what's going into this consideration. And so, Denise, give us some examples. What's on the list?
0: Yeah. And first, I'll start with what the newest number is. It's 27. I just want to make sure, like, we're looking at data sets numbering in the dozens when you're talking about actual terminations of data sets. If you look at variables that have been removed, then it's numbering in the hundreds when you look at gender identity and race and ethnicity that have been removed from data sets. But just a sneak peek into what our analysis has found. I'll give you three data sets that made the list this time. The first that was removed is Department of Homeland Security's Immigration Enforcement Monthly Tables, the department's own statistics that includes numbers on people who have returned to their country of citizenship or a third country. That data set stopped being updated on January 16th, 2025. So that means that during the largest enforcement push in decades, the official numbers went dark on repatriation. Another one that we learned about just through happenstance was the State Department's U.S. Embassy air quality monitoring. And historically, embassies have reported air quality in cities around the world. And that has provided an unbiased yardstick against local officials' numbers. And there's actually a body of research that shows that monitoring these air quality data in around embassies has led to real reductions in fine particulate pollution in other nations. And the third example is the Pregnancy Risk Assessment Monitoring System, affectionately known as PRAMS from the CDC. And that's our nation's main window into infant and maternal mortality. And it's available at the state level. And the 2023 data were collected, but never released by the CDC. And the state grants that ran that data collection expired this past April. It's worth noting that states can still release their own data, and collection continues by states, but the staff at the CDC just isn't there anymore to do the work on creating a standardized national file. And all three of these data sets from State Department, CDC, and DHS, none of these had a formal announcement about their termination.
1: Denise Ross is the Director of Federal Data Policy at the Federation of American Scientists. Chris Dick is a data scientist, demographer, and founder of the company Demographic Analytics Advisors. Chris, let me come back to you. As Denise is talking about 27 that have been terminated, obviously there are lots more that are still up there. But if I open a federal data set today and it looks perfectly normal, what's the most urgent warning sign, or the most important warning sign, that its long-term health may be deteriorating?
2: Yeah, absolutely. I will say, I think this is a great question for Denise if we want to go there, but I can also hammer at it if you would like me to.
1: You take your whack and then Denise can add on.
0: Yeah.
2: Okay, that sounds great. So when we think about data health, really this is something that we measure a lot at dataindex.us. And we really think about six pieces of health when it comes to data collection health. The first is, are the data still available historically? So that's a lot about what we're talking about right now. So if you opened a data set and it was still there, you would notice that this historical availability is still there. Then we need to start looking at future data availability. And that's where a lot of these terminations come into play, but also how people are talking and how policymakers are talking about data. The other things that we need to know are data quality, statutory context, staffing and funding around the data, and then the policy context. So when it comes to data quality, this is where we know if things like sample size have decreased, if the number of sensors have decreased measuring a thing, or if the level of granularity has decreased, we know data quality is potentially, that's a good proxy for data quality decreasing. Statutory context is interesting because many of the data sets the government collects are collected either because they're required to do so or because the government is allowed to do so. Most data sets fall under the allowed context. And so if the government is only allowed to collect the data, that kind of raises another flag that that data set could go away in the future. Staffing and funding is a really, really hard one. And this is where we need people to actually collect quality, do quality assurance, and publish the data. And if those folks have been RIFed, or if they have left through voluntary retirement or other programs, finding out information about that can be really, really important for that data set. And finally, if policymakers are saying bad things about a particular data set, or they don't meet kind of administration policy, that we also know is something that can create levels of risk for a data set.
1: Denise Ross is the Director of Federal Data Policy at the Federation of American Scientists, and Chris Dick is a data scientist, demographer, and founder of the company Demographic Analytics Advisors. Thank you both for joining me for episode 2 of The Data Dish.
2: Thank you.
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1: 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Still to come, nobody likes talking about long-term care. The problem is that waiting often means making major decisions with less time and less information. But first, after years of digital transformation efforts, some experts say government still lacks a common vision for what digital success actually looks like. 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
3: I'm Michelle Sandiford, and here are your top headlines from Federal News Network. Roger Rogoff, the top federal prosecutor in Seattle who was fired last week less than an hour after being sworn in, is suing the government over his termination. The case tees up a legal challenge to the Trump administration's efforts to install its own picks in U.S. attorneys' offices. Shortly after he was sworn in last Wednesday, Rogoff received an email from the Trump administration informing him that President Trump had ordered his termination. A major piece of legislation for U.S. spy agencies is advancing in the House. Federal News Network's Justin Doubleday has the details.
4: The House Intel Committee approved its annual Intelligence Authorization Act in a Monday evening vote. The bill would establish an intelligence community chief AI officer. It would also require intel agencies to provide Congress with specifics on how they budget for open source intelligence. Justin Doubleday, Federal News Network.
3: The House adopted a $95 billion budget reconciliation package yesterday, a long-shot effort to fund the Iran war and other White House priorities. Speaker Johnson worked Wednesday to push it over the objections from Democrats and some GOP holdouts as a priority before the midterm elections. It contained $73 billion for the Pentagon, $12 billion for farmers, and $10 billion for voting law changes. You can find these stories and more when you visit our website at federalnewsnetwork.com.
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0: Welcome back to the Federal Drive with Terry Girton on Federal News Network. Government has spent more than a decade building digital service teams, but a new retrospective argues that many successes depended on workarounds rather than lasting institutional change. The authors say the next challenge is creating durable systems that can consistently deliver results and help agencies make better decisions. Here to walk us through their recommendations are Laura Siegelman and Marisi Venton of the Federation of American Scientists. Marisi and Laura, it's so delightful to have you on the show. Thank you both for joining me today.
1: Thank you so much for having us, longtime listener. It's great to be here.
0: Oh, great. I love to have longtime listeners on this show. Marisi, let's start with you, because this new report on digital services is really fascinating. You talk to people kind of across the spectrum, U.S. Digital Services, 18F, state and local digital services organizations. When you listened through all of those conversations, what was the biggest conclusion that surprised you at this point?
1: What was so fascinating is across over 100 people we talked to was the wide variety and huge array of experiences that everyone had. There were very few individuals who showed up to work and kind of had the same impact, the same set of objectives or goals. And essentially what it showed us is that in the digital government field, this is a new field, and there's no shared mental model for what this work looks like. Effectively, there were no patterns. There were no through lines in the work. And that's actually an opportunity for us to really define, to look to the past to see what worked well, but also to define where we want to go in the future. And that's what we did with this entire report and project.
0: Laura, I want to come to you next. Marisi's just said there are no mental models. There's no pattern. I know we've been talking about digital government services for over a decade, and yet the report says that the government lacks not only those models, but a common theory of change for digital services. What does that mean in practical terms?
2: We found across all of the different retros that there wasn't a coherent strategy, there wasn't a theory of change, time to outcomes, that these different teams and initiatives were operating within their own spaces, their own silos, competing for resources, focusing on their own individual goals rather than sort of this shared agency or government-wide outcomes. And that's really what we mean by theory of change, is understanding what those societal level outcomes we are trying to achieve. Is that improved health services, better access to healthcare, and then how the government as a whole uses digital services to achieve those outcomes, how these different agencies and initiatives engage with that. And so it's essentially a strategy for how we go from this highest level of societal change all the way down to how are individual teams engaging with that strategy and how are the outcomes that they are trying to achieve contributing to those broader society and government-wide efforts.
0: And so without a theory of change, I mean, this may seem like an obvious question, how do you get results? How do you know what direction to go in?
1: It really took a lot of individual empowerment, individual entrepreneurialism, in some cases political leadership was a helpful partner, but really it took the heroic efforts of individuals to get a lot of this work over the line. A more mature government would say, okay, we expect this. Our citizens expect this type of interaction with their government, and this is what we're going to do, and just set it out, versus kind of coming in from behind to try to get something over the line.
0: Marisi, let's follow up on that, because heroic efforts is usually not a sustainable pattern of behavior. Your report says the field has struggled to scale and relied on workarounds for years. In fact, it says explicitly that the ways the government does work through hiring processes, standards, and common resources are incompatible with modern service delivery and impossible to scale. That's a pretty strong statement. What did you find there that was broken and what should be fixed?
1: There was so much collective energy and effort spent on bringing technologists into government that almost became the outcome itself. When I came back into government, I realized that the way to hire people like me who are technologists is that there's no career path. We are in government for a term appointment in most agencies, especially at the U.S. Digital Service, but most agencies it's similar. It is a series of workarounds. It is not, let's say, a lawyer career path or an accountant at the IRS. Those are patterns that have been repeated for decades. And so these workarounds take a lot of convincing. They take a lot of political capital from your chief human capital officer, who may not even think that it's, you know, a legitimate workaround. So that the effort that is expended to do this is just means it can't scale. And we saw that in all of my time in government. So what we're recommending is defined pathways, career pathways for this field. If you want the government to be more digital, to make it easier for people across the country to do what they need, then you should make it easier to hire the talent needed to make that happen. And also really to set, you know, incredibly high standards for what these services should look like. You know, I worked on the free tax filing project, Direct File, and we had really high standards for that we set for ourselves across accessibility, across the interaction. Our work increased trust in the IRS by 86% and had net promoter scores that were incredibly high. Those standards should be the baseline for all standards that government has for interactions. And so you need to bring in the talent to make that work scale and to set those higher standards for users.
0: Marisi Venton is a senior fellow, and Laura Siegelman is a senior manager for government capacity at the Federation of American Scientists. Marisi, let's follow that thread then, because if we have a hard time hiring technologists, how is it that the report says we build digital teams but not digital services? What does a service-centered model look like, and how is it different from the way most agencies operate today?
1: It's a really great question. So we really took a lot of inspiration on the service model by looking actually at our international governments that are doing really, they're more mature in their digital government. And one of them is the United Kingdom. And the way that they take their approach to digital services is around a service. So service is something that you need to accomplish. So for example, file my taxes, or, you know, get my student loan money, like my student, you know, my FAFSA. So things, renew my passport. So these are services. And a more mature model builds a service team that cuts across silos. And so effectively you have in one team, the technology team, the designers, the user researchers, people that are talking to your users, next to the policy and the program experts, next to the lawyers, next to your customer support team. And so you're creating this really great feedback loop that is coherent, that really means the users get their outcome accomplished in one task. Also, if there's appeals or adjudication, it is all part of that same team. That's what we consider a service team. So it's not a team of technologists. It is a team of a cross-functional team of people delivering for people. That's a very mature model, but we believe that's actually going to lead to the best outcome for both users and for government functionally, because you're bringing, you know, more modern approaches to delivery in to some of the more traditional areas of government, some of the more paper-based areas of government. And there's an opportunity to make the experience better for both the users and the practitioners that I think is really exciting. And the approach that we've taken to date in the federal government in the United States typically has been a centralized digital team that reports into an agency lead or a CIO. And that is, it's kind of its own silo. And it's a good model, but it's been really the only model we've had. And what our report is outlining is you can have different models based on the problem that you're trying to solve. So if you're implementing legislation, there could be an implementation team. If you're trying to bring legacy COBOL into a modern, you know, cloud-based platform, that's a different type of skill set that could require a different team. So really what we're advocating, what we're asking leaders to do, is to build the right team for the right problem.
0: Maurice Venton is a senior fellow, and Laura Siegelman is a senior manager for government capacity at the Federation of American Scientists. Thank you both so much for joining us today.
1: Thanks for having us, Terry. Great to meet you.
2: Yeah, thank you so much for having us.
0: 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The problem is that waiting often means making major decisions with less time and less information. 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
3: I'm Michelle Sandiford, and here are your top headlines from Federal News Network. Federal first responders are a step closer to securing fuller retirement benefits. OPM has proposed regulations to start implementing a 2022 law that attempts to correct the benefit gap. Currently, federal first responders who can no longer keep their jobs due to an injury lose access to their traditional retirement benefits. But once OPM's regulations are fully in effect, first responders in that situation will be able to continue receiving their same benefits, even after transitioning to a different federal job. A neutral arbitrator has ordered the IRS to restore telework and remote work agreements for all bargaining unit employees. The ruling comes after the National Treasury Employees Union alleges that the IRS violated its union contract when it ordered employees back to the office last year. The IRS now has 30 days to decide if it wants to appeal the arbitrator's decision. A new report finds many critical infrastructure organizations have to comply with duplicative cybersecurity regulations. GAO found 80 out of the 117 federal cyber regulations had similar incident reporting requirements. The report comes as the Cybersecurity and Infrastructure Security Agency finalizes an incident reporting rule that will cut across all 16 U.S. critical infrastructure sectors. You can find these stories and more when you visit our website, federalnewsnetwork.com.
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0: Welcome back to the Federal Drive with Terry Gerton on Federal News Network. The best decisions are usually made before a crisis arrives. Long-term care planning is a good example. Families that understand their options early have more flexibility than those forced to decide in the middle of a health emergency. Here with some perspective and advice on preparing before the pressure arrives is certified financial planner Tiago Glieger of RMG Advisors. Tiago, it's great to see you. Thanks so much for joining me today.
9: You too, Terry.
0: We have a really important topic to talk about, and it's one that a lot of people find, I think, difficult to talk about, and it's long-term care insurance. Long-term care is really emotional. It's how you think you're going to spend the end of your life. Why is it such a challenging planning issue for federal retirees?
9: Yeah, long-term care is, it's usually not the first retirement risk that people think about when they think about retirement and longevity. They worry about the markets or taxes or income and Social Security, all those other things. Because it's kind of hard to imagine when there's a day that we're not independent anymore and we can't take care of these basic necessities like getting groceries or cleaning or cooking or any of the things that we do and sometimes take for granted. And long-term care is a little different because it attacks a retirement plan from a variety of different angles, right? We've got financial stress, of course. There's also emotional stress, like you mentioned. Sometimes there's disruption to the family, and sometimes we have to make decisions about our money that we weren't ready to make. And so over the years of serving the federal retirement community, I've seen the different amounts of strain that it can put on families, both financially and emotionally. So it's a tough topic, like you said, but it's really important.
0: When people hear long-term care, many think of nursing homes. Is that the general gist of it, or is that too narrow of a perspective?
9: I think it's a little narrow, like you said, because it doesn't always begin with a full-blown nursing care facility. Often it's something a little bit more subtle, like just needing maybe some extra help to get some things done around the house or be able to provide for our basic necessities. So in the business of long-term care, they have this this concept where you have activities of daily living, as they describe it. So things like bathing and dressing and eating and transporting yourself and so forth. And so sometimes it can just mean having a little bit of assistance. Sometimes people's memory or mind might not be as strong as it was before. So sometimes memory care is a component as well. Or sometimes, and I've seen this with clients, Terry, you just slip and break your hip. And it's so much harder to come back from that event. And sometimes the people in your life might not be able to help you. So those are the things that can really begin to take hold and sometimes drive you into a long-term care event.
0: And a lot of people think they can manage this at home, but aging at home still requires a plan.
9: It does, in particular because sometimes do you have the physical support of people there that might be able to help you? We'll think, oh, well, maybe my spouse can help me. Well, that depends. How much in a good health are they in? How old are they? Are they able to carry you if you need that? Sometimes our home is not physically structured in a way that supports the situation that we are in. You know, sometimes a lot of people like to retire to a single level home because of the ability that, hey, you know, going up and down the stairs is going to be more difficult over time.
0: Tiago, we've talked in the past about health insurance. We've talked about FEHB and TRICARE, Medicare. Is that sufficient to cover long-term care, or are there other provisions that people need to be thinking about?
9: Health insurance covers general healthcare services, and so it can cover some things that are related to long-term care. For example, something like physical therapy if you fall and you have an injury, or some of the medication that you might be on. But the assistance that somebody might need to get to physical therapy or any of the day-to-day normal things like grocery shopping, like we talked about, none of that is going to be covered by traditional long-term care. It's a pretty big misconception that people have that healthcare is just going to cover my longer term care needs. I think what people often confuse is the skilled nursing coverage that is a component of Medicare. Medicare has a specific provision that under certain conditions, you can get skilled nursing for about 100 days. But even beyond that 100 days, the cost then completely goes to you as the patient. And so even then, it's not covering you for long term.
0: Tiago Glieger is a certified financial planner with RMG Advisors. Tiago, some of us may have had experience here with our older parents, but now we've got to think about this for ourselves. What are the main ways that retirees can plan for this risk?
9: There are three ways that people can plan for the risk. And the first is the easiest, which is you just self-fund. You're going to use your own assets. You can use the income that you've got from Social Security pension, the first pension. You can adjust the amount of spending that you're doing, tap into home equity, use your investment portfolio. A lot of different ways to solve for that risk. The challenge with that is that it does carry the highest amount of risk because one, the markets are never guaranteed. So you have to be careful about how you're using your assets. And number two, you don't necessarily know how long the long-term care event is going to last. I believe the average amount of time that it lasts is somewhere between 2 and 3 years. So sometimes it can be more, sometimes it can be less. We have to be careful with that. The second approach then is going to be, okay, I don't want to take all of that risk on myself. So I'm going to pass on some of that risk to an insurance company. So we insure or transfer, as we call it, that risk to an insurance company. And that's where things like the long-term care insurance components come in. So a lot of feds, now this is no longer available, but a lot of feds are in the formerly available federal long-term care insurance program. It's now closed to new applicants, but people who are in, that's what you have, right? It's going to cover a lot of those expenses. The challenge with long-term care insurance is, well, it's expensive. And traditional long-term care insurance is kind of like fire insurance, where if you never use it, thank you for your contributions to everybody else, right? And so the third approach then is the ability of having some sort of hybrid. The insurance company started to realize that people wanted maybe some skin in the game, not insuring the whole risk. And so they've developed these newer plans where it's maybe a slightly smaller benefit, but it's a finite cost, or you're just not insuring for all of the risk that you think that you might have. Maybe you get $100,000 to $200,000 of long-term care insurance, and then you plan to cover any additional cost yourself. So those, I think, are the three biggest ways people address that need.
0: Self-funding can work for some people, maybe with those with significant assets, but how do you figure out how much money you need or whether you have enough?
9: That's a really good question, Terry, because one very important detail about self-funding is that we have to remember, if we're in our mid-50s and 60s and we're planning for retirement right now, what is the cost of long-term care today, and what is it anticipated of being when you're 80, which is statistically the highest probability of your needing it? The cost of healthcare services don't rise like regular inflation. It's about twice the rate of inflation. And so it's more expensive faster. So we have to say, if I were to be in a long-term care situation today, then I need to adjust that for inflation, but healthcare inflation for, I don't know, maybe 20, 30 years from now. What would the value of my need financially cost in that future? And then figure out, what do I need to do with my money today? How much do I need to put aside? And how do I invest that so that it will be there and available for me in the future?
0: If someone is going to think through their funding strategy, how can they make sure that their retirement plan can survive a long-term care event?
9: I think this is where doing some scenario planning might make a lot of sense. And if you can model something out like a long-term care event and just throw some numbers to it, what would I potentially need in terms of care? Do some research about what the cost might be. And it doesn't have to be complicated, but just start looking at, if I'm living my life this way, if I'm earning a modest return on my investments, if long-term care is going to cost X in the future, is there a situation where I can afford to myself or my spouse have the care that I need for 2 to 3 years? What if one of us has to go to an assisted living? Obviously, that's going to be a higher level of care than if we just get some help at home. Or what if one of us needs full nursing care at this point? And start to run through all of these scenarios and see, are we going to be financially okay? Do we start to have financial problems down the line? Are there other assets like selling the home? Is that an option for us? Or are we going to be in a pinch and then potentially become a financial burden to our family?
0: Certified financial planner Tiago Glieger of RMG Advisors. Tiago, you have given us a lot to think about today. Thanks so much for bringing this up.
9: Thanks, Terry.
0: 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Up next, the top national headlines from ABC News and the Federal Newscast. I'm Terry Girton. 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
16: From ABC News, Lindsay Davis, anchor of Prime, streaming weeknights on ABC News Live. The U.S. has carried out nearly 2 weeks of airstrikes against Iran, and Iran is widening the conflict in the region with maritime traffic stalled in the Strait of Hormuz and Houthis targeting ships in the Red Sea. ABC's Martha Raddatz has more.
17: Iranian-backed militants in Yemen taking aim at two Saudi oil tankers in the Red Sea in an attempt to block international shipping, choking another key waterway that could have ripple effects for the world economy.
16: Barrel of Brent crude now tops $100. In Minnesota, Vance Belter was sentenced to two life terms plus 40 years in prison for killing Democratic state lawmaker Melissa Hortman and her husband last year and targeting another lawmaker and his wife the same day. ABC's Peter Haralambu says Belter pleaded guilty last month, taking the death penalty off the table.
18: He admitted to carrying out what prosecutors called a night of terror that shook Minnesota to its core when he disguised himself as a member of law enforcement, assassinated a top Democrat in the Minnesota House and her husband, and severely injured a state senator and his wife.
16: Protests broke out in Madison, Wisconsin, following a deadly encounter between police and a black man yesterday in broad daylight. Officers responded to reports of a person trying to open car doors. Police say the man was armed with a knife and fled on a bike. Officers caught up with him, and video circulating online appears to show the man wrestled to the ground before three shots are fired. At a briefing today, Common Council President Sabrina Madison questioned the escalation.
19: Corey has a family. The family poured into him, and Corey's family won't get to see his family's hopes and dreams for him.
16: The mayor is also calling for a full review. At least two people are unaccounted for following severe flooding in West Virginia. The governor says water rescues continue and severe storms are also inundating North Carolina and Virginia. Flood alerts could stretch into the weekend. You're listening to ABC News.
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2: In the series of measures passed in the House yesterday, lawmakers approving legislation aimed at preventing members of Congress from trading stocks linked to corporations. Here's ABC's Stephen Portnoy.
22: The bill that's passed the House would essentially impose fines payable to the respective House of Congress for members who buy corporate stocks. The bill would cover their spouses and dependent children, too. This is a popular idea in Congress, but only 13 House Democrats voted for the measure because GOP leaders also included voter ID provisions in the bill. It now moves to the Senate, where Democrats could block it unless those voter ID provisions are taken out.
2: The bill does not extend to members of the executive branch. In New Jersey, an expectant mother getting a little help during the unexpected and unconventional birth.
23: What's it feel like when you deliver a baby, and are there any surprises?
24: I would say how slippery the baby was. Yeah. A lot of fluids on it. Wasn't expecting that with the rubber gloves.
23: Berlin Borough Police Officer Dominic Hudson, who helped Taylor Durham give birth in the parking lot of a Wawa convenience store.
24: It was a little nerve-wracking. I don't have any children, never delivered a baby, so I didn't know what to expect.
23: The birth actually took place in the parking lot on July 6th. Mom and police officer and baby were all reunited this week.
25: ABC Sherry Preston. I'm Michelle Franzen. ABC News.
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3: I'm Michelle Sandiford, and here are your top headlines from Federal News Network. The House passed its version of the 2027 defense policy bill by a vote of 216 to 212 Wednesday evening. Despite opposition in both parties to language on the partnership between the U.S. and Israeli militaries. The vote comes the week after Senate Democrats blocked their own chamber's draft of the legislation in protest of the Iran war. If enacted, the $1.2 trillion package would mark the largest tranche of annual defense funding in U.S. history. A major piece of legislation for U.S. spy agencies is advancing in the House. Federal News Network's Justin Doubleday has the details.
26: The House Intel Committee approved its annual Intelligence Authorization Act in a Monday evening vote. The bill would establish an intelligence community chief AI officer. It would also require intel agencies to provide Congress with specifics on how they budget for open source intelligence. The bill would also provide the intelligence community inspector general with the same law enforcement authorities as other cabinet-level IG offices. Justin Doubleday, Federal News Network.
3: Members of the House Appropriations Committee met Wednesday to discuss options to keep the federal government open when Congress fails to put annual funding in place. Ideas included keeping congressional lawmakers in Washington until the process is done each year and allowing funds to kick in automatically. For more on these stories, visit federalnewsnetwork.com.
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0: Welcome to The Federal Drive on Federal News Network. It's Thursday, July 23rd. I'm your host, Terry Gerton, and I'm glad you're here. Coming up on this hour of The Federal Drive, when is a data set truly dead? And when is it just being kept alive by a stubborn server and a little hope? On the Data Dish, we're checking the pulse of America's public data systems. Plus, after years of digital transformation efforts, some experts say government still lacks a common vision for what digital success actually looks like. Those stories and much more ahead during this hour of The Federal Drive. We begin with this. The Transportation Security Administration is pushing a new privatized security screening model called Gold Plus. Now some airports are starting to opt into that initiative. TSA and the airports say it will help modernize airport security screening, but TSA employees are worried about losing their federal jobs. For more detail, Federal News Network's Justin Doubleday joins me now. Justin, great to have you.
28: Thanks for having me, Terry.
0: We talked a little bit about the Gold Plus model kind of earlier in the year. Which airports are actually moving forward with it now?
28: Well, on Monday, Des Moines International Airport in Iowa and Tampa International Airport in Florida confirmed that they are going to transition to this gold plus public-private security model. And then actually on Tuesday, the American Federation of Government Employees, AFGE, said that Charleston Airport in South Carolina will also adopt the gold plus model. Charleston, the airport authority there has not commented on that yet, but that's three airports that are moving to TSA gold plus. And as a reminder for folks who maybe missed it earlier this year, TSA has rolled out Gold Plus as kind of a re-envisioned public-private partnership model where private contractors will manage both the airport screening staff and the technology at airport checkpoints. TSA will just provide kind of oversight from a management perspective. And so the big change there, of course, is that TSA employees, those blue uniforms, would no longer be federal employees under this model. They would be private contractor employees.
0: And what are the airport officials saying about why they want to move to this privatized model?
28: Yeah, there's two main points here. One, you know, this is kind of about modernization and innovation. Both Tampa International Airport and Des Moines Airport Authority both released statements pointing to the ability to use new technologies that contractors could more quickly bring in. New screening technologies to kind of speed up what is, I think everyone agrees, is kind of a staid hassle of a process in getting through airport security. There's not a lot of details on what those new technologies might be yet. I know there's a lot of contractors who have been testing different things, but TSA has really kind of left the aperture pretty wide open on that front. The other big thing that these airports are pointing to is being able to stay open through a government shutdown, which is what, of course, we've seen now in recent years is these government shutdowns that happen frequently lead to TSA employees not being paid, which then leads to TSA employees calling out because they low on funds. They need to find other jobs, side jobs, things like that. And that obviously reduces or conflicts with air travel at these airports. And so private contractors, the handful of airports that run security screening with private contractors stayed open were fully operational through those shutdowns.
0: How are the TSA employees in Des Moines and Tampa feeling about this move? Are they excited for job security or concerned?
28: No, I don't think they're excited at all. I think the feeling is definitely concerned because, you know, this could be a potential, you know, change in their pay and benefits. That's the big concern right now is moving from a federal job. Actually, TSA pay has improved significantly over the past few years and benefits as well through the collective bargaining agreement that was negotiated a couple of years ago. So the TSA job itself has gotten a lot better in just the last few years. And so shifting to a private contractor, there's a lot of questions about whether they will pay as much, of course, and whether their jobs will be less secure with a private contractor. And I spoke with Chris Finlay. He's president of AFG Local 556 in Florida. He said that, you know, employees are kind of despondent right now and wondering kind of what they should do. Going forward, you know, they will have the option, if this moves forward, to have a right of first refusal with the private contractor who runs things under Gold Plus. But if they don't choose to go that route, they could try to find another open job at another TSA, operated airport, or they might have to find another job entirely.
0: Has AFGE National taken a position here?
28: Yeah, as you can imagine, they are vowing to fight this. They did not say exactly how they might fight this quite yet, but they are vowing to push back. AFGE National President Everett Kelly put out a statement saying that, you know, this is a big departure and step backwards from the aviation security screening system that was set up following 9/11. And they're kind of pushing the argument that private contractors will prioritize profits over security. And so this is going to be potentially an issue that folks run into.
0: How is this Gold Plus connected to broader efforts by the Trump administration to privatize airport screening?
28: It's interesting. TSA's budget request doesn't say anything about Gold Plus, but it does propose to eliminate roughly 8,400 transportation security officer positions. That's about 14% of TSA's screening workforce. And those, that would be due to smaller airports across the country, smaller commercial airports being required under this budget proposal to shift to the Screening Partnership Program, the SPP. That is an existing program that predates Gold Plus. It's been around as long as TSA has been around, where airports have the option to use private contractors that meet TSA standards. Right now, only about 20 of the nation's 440 commercial airports use SPP. The administration's budget proposal would expand that number to 220 airports. Again, that would be the very small airports across the country, not the major airports. But the, in tandem with Gold Plus, Tampa is a major, you know, big airport, and Gold Plus is kind of a voluntary thing for airports to opt into, but that's kind of TSA's and the Trump administration's option here for bigger airports to essentially privatize their airport security screening.
0: Absolutely. That's Federal News Network's Justin Doubleday. Justin, thanks for this update.
28: Thank you, Terry.
0: You can find his full story at federalnewsnetwork.com. Up next, when is a data set truly dead? And when is it just being kept alive by a stubborn server and a little hope? On the Data Dish, we're checking the pulse of America's public data systems. This is The Federal Drive with Terry Girton on Federal News Network.
3: I'm Michelle Sandiford, and here are your top headlines from Federal News Network. Federal first responders are a step closer to securing fuller retirement benefits. OPM has proposed regulations to start implementing a 2022 law that attempts to correct the benefit gap. Currently, federal first responders who can no longer keep their jobs due to an injury lose access to their traditional retirement benefits. But once OPM's regulations are fully in effect, first responders in that situation will be able to continue receiving their same benefits, even after transitioning to a different federal job. A neutral arbitrator has ordered the IRS to restore telework and remote work agreements for all bargaining units.

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13: Welcome back to the Federal Drive with Terry Girton on Federal News Network. Federal data sets don't always die dramatically. Sometimes they lose a variable here and an update there, and they slowly drift into the statistical afterlife. In this installment of the Data Dish, we take a closer look at which federal data sets have truly flatlined and which are merely hanging on. Joining me are Denise Rost and Chris Dick. Denise is Director of Federal Data Policy at the Federation of American Scientists. Chris is a data scientist, demographer, and founder of Demographic Analytics Advisors. Denise and Chris, thank you both for joining me. We are here for episode 2 of the Data Dish.
14: Great to be here.
15: Great to be here.
13: Denise, you wrote last fall that the number of truly terminated federal data sets was actually much smaller than many people assumed. You called them dearly departed data sets. What have you learned since then about what's really happened as you've tried to go at this a little bit more systematically?
14: The number 3,000 keeps coming up when people talk about how many federal data sets have been removed, but that number is still based on an errant analysis of the data.gov website, which was taken just in the first few weeks of the administration. And when I see a big number like that, I want a list. I want to name names about those data sets. And so that's what we've been working on. That's what that initial Halloween crowdsourcing of data sets that had been terminated or variables that had been removed. And we've upped our methodology since Halloween, and Chris and I have been working on defining what constitutes a data set and what constitutes a termination.
13: Chris, when you started building this list, what turned out to be harder than expected? As Denise just kind of said, there's a gray area here between living data sets and dead ones.
15: Yeah, absolutely. So I think the really hard thing here is what actually counts as a

0: data termination. And when I think of a data termination, I really think of four things. The first is kind of the scope of the universe of what we should be measuring. The second is the unit of analysis. The third is when we should measure the thing, what the measurement window is. And then, is it above or below baseline for data terminations? So when we talk about scope of universe, really, there's an easy thing here. And that is when an agency ends a primary data collection. So this is like when the, you know, CPS food security supplement was ended. That's a survey that the government does. The judgment call really comes when we start talking for scope about derivative and modeled products. So these are things like community resilience estimates equity supplement that the Census Bureau did, which is an index and a model of data that's pulled together from many different sources. Another one is the $1 billion weather and climate disasters data. So these are things where we're pulling together multiple different data sources, but they're not necessarily easily created again outside of government. So really defining that scope is where we first have to go. But then the unit of analysis, and this is where we get back to the 3000 number, is really important as well. So when we think about something like the American Community Survey, big survey that the Census Bureau does, the Census Bureau releases dozens of files for the American Community Survey, but it's really just one data product. We can't count that over and over again. That's really one way that we get to that 3000 number. And the time over which we measure also matters a lot. Something that's terminated isn't necessarily always terminated forever. The Social Vulnerability Index was terminated and then came back by court order. The Household Pulse Survey from the Census Bureau, their gender identity fields, returned by May 2026. So our count, really, when we're looking at things, we're measuring multiple times and updating this over time. The final thing really is, are these things above or below baseline? And this is honestly kind of the hardest part, because data terminations do happen over time. Sometimes data sets or fields in a data set don't need to be collected anymore, and we terminate that data set or that field. What we're trying to do is highlight all the terminations and then note when things are above or below baseline. You know, something above baseline being things like the CPS food security supplement termination.
1: That is a really helpful description of what's going into this consideration. And so, Denise, give us some examples. What's on the list?
2: Yeah. And first, I'll start with what the newest number is. It's 27. I just want to make sure, like, we're looking at data sets numbering in the dozens when you're talking about actual terminations of data sets. If you look at variables that have been removed, then it's numbering in the hundreds when you look at gender identity and race and ethnicity that have been removed from data sets. But just a sneak peek into what our analysis has found. I'll give you three data sets that made the list this time. The first that was removed is Department of Homeland Security's Immigration Enforcement Monthly Tables, the department's own statistics that includes numbers on people who have returned to their country of citizenship or a third country. That data set stopped being updated on January 16th, 2025. So that means that during the largest enforcement push in decades, the official numbers went dark on repatriation. Another one that we learned about just through happenstance was the State Department's U.S. Embassy air quality monitoring. And historically, embassies have reported air quality in cities around the world. And that has provided an unbiased yardstick against local officials' numbers. And there's actually a body of research that shows that monitoring these air quality data in around embassies has led to real reductions in fine particulate pollution in other nations. And the third example is the Pregnancy Risk Assessment Monitoring System, affectionately known as PRAMS, from the CDC. And that's our nation's main window into infant and maternal mortality. And it's available at the state level. And the 2023 data were collected, but never released by the CDC. And the state grants that ran that data collection expired this past April. It's worth noting that states can still release their own data, and collection continues by states, but the staff at the CDC just isn't there anymore to do the work on creating a standardized national file. And all three of these data sets from State Department, CDC, and DHS, none of these had a formal announcement about their termination.
1: Denise Ross is the Director of Federal Data Policy at the Federation of American Scientists. Chris Dick is a data scientist, demographer, and founder of the company Demographic Analytics Advisors. Chris, let me come back to you. As Denise is talking about 27 that have been terminated, obviously there are lots more that are still up there. But if I open a federal data set today and it looks perfectly normal, what's the most urgent warning sign or the most important warning sign that its long-term health may be deteriorating?
0: Yeah, absolutely. I will say, I think this is a great question for Denise if we want to go there. But I can also hammer at it if you would like me to.
1: You take your whack and then Denise can add on.
2: Yeah.
0: Okay, that sounds great. So when we think about data health, really this is something that we measure a lot at dataindex.us. And we really think about six pieces of health when it comes to data collection health. The first is, are the data still available historically? So that's a lot about what we're talking about right now. So if you opened a data set and it was still there, you would notice that this historical availability is still there. Then we need to start looking at future data availability. And that's where a lot of these terminations come into play, but also how people are talking and how policymakers are talking about data. The other things that we need to know are data quality, statutory context, staffing and funding around the data, and then the policy context. So when it comes to data quality, this is where we know if things like sample size have decreased, if the number of sensors have decreased measuring a thing, or if the level of granularity has decreased, we know data quality is potentially, that's a good proxy for data quality decreasing. Statutory context is interesting because many of the data sets the government collects are collected either because they're required to do so or because the government is allowed to do so. Most data sets fall under the allowed context. And so if the government is only allowed to collect the data, that kind of raises another flag that that data set could go away in the future. Staffing and funding is a really, really hard one. And this is where we need people to actually collect quality, do quality assurance, and publish the data. And if those folks have been RIFed, or if they have left through voluntary retirement or other programs, finding out information about that can be really, really important for that data set. And finally, if policymakers are saying bad things about a particular data set, or they don't meet kind of administration policy, that we also know is something that can create levels of risk for a data set.
1: Denise Ross is the Director of Federal Data Policy at the Federation of American Scientists, and Chris Dick is a data scientist, demographer, and founder of the company Demographic Analytics Advisors. Thank you both for joining me for episode 2 of The Data Dish.
0: Thank you.
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1: 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Still to come, nobody likes talking about long-term care. The problem is that waiting often means making major decisions with less time and less information. But first, after years of digital transformation efforts, some experts say government still lacks a common vision for what digital success actually looks like. 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
3: I'm Michelle Sandiford, and here are your top headlines from Federal News Network. Roger Rogoff, the top federal prosecutor in Seattle who was fired last week less than an hour after being sworn in, is suing the government over his termination. The case tees up a legal challenge to the Trump administration's efforts to install its own picks in U.S. attorneys' offices. Shortly after he was sworn in last Wednesday, Rogoff received an email from the Trump administration informing him that President Trump had ordered his termination. A major piece of legislation for U.S. spy agencies is advancing in the House. Federal News Network's Justin Doubleday has the details.
4: The House Intel Committee approved its annual Intelligence Authorization Act in a Monday evening vote. The bill would establish an intelligence community chief AI officer. It would also require intel agencies to provide Congress with specifics on how they budget for open source intelligence. Justin Doubleday, Federal News Network.
3: The House adopted a $95 billion budget reconciliation package yesterday, a long-shot effort to fund the Iran war and other White House priorities. Speaker Johnson worked Wednesday to push it over the objections from Democrats and some GOP holdouts as a priority before the midterm elections. It contains $73 billion for the Pentagon, $12 billion for farmers, and $10 billion for voting law changes. You can find these stories and more when you visit our website at federalnewsnetwork.com.
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1: Welcome back to the Federal Drive with Terry Girton on Federal News Network. Government has spent more than a decade building digital service teams, but a new retrospective argues that many successes depended on workarounds rather than lasting institutional change. The authors say the next challenge is creating durable systems that can consistently deliver results and help agencies make better decisions. Here to walk us through their recommendations are Laura Siegelman and Marisi Venton of the Federation of American Scientists. Marisi and Laura, it's so delightful to have you on the show. Thank you both for joining me today.
20: Thank you so much for having us, longtime listener. It's great to be here.
1: Oh, great. I love to have longtime listeners on this show. Marisi, let's start with you, because this new report on digital services is really fascinating. You talk to people kind of across the spectrum, U.S. Digital Services, 18F, state and local digital services organizations. When you listened through all of those conversations, what was the biggest conclusion that surprised you at this point?
20: What was so fascinating is across over 100 people we talked to was the wide variety and huge array of experiences that everyone had. There were very few individuals who showed up to work and kind of had the same impact, the same set of objectives or goals. And essentially what it showed us is that in the digital government field, this is a new field, and there's no shared mental model for what this work looks like. Effectively, there were no patterns. There were no through lines in the work. And that's actually an opportunity for us to really define, to look to the past to see what worked well, but also to define where we want to go in the future. And that's what we did with this entire report and project.
1: Laura, I want to come to you next. Maurice's just said there are no mental models. There's no pattern. I know we've been talking about digital government services for over a decade, and yet the report says that the government lacks not only those models, but a common theory of change for digital services. What does that mean in practical terms?
6: We found across all of the different retros that there wasn't a coherent strategy, there wasn't a theory of change time to outcomes, that these different teams and initiatives were operating within their own spaces, their own silos, competing for resources, focusing on their own individual goals rather than sort of this shared agency or government-wide outcomes. And that's really what we mean by theory of change, is understanding what those societal level outcomes we are trying to achieve. Is that improved health services, better access to healthcare, and then how the government as a whole uses digital services to achieve those outcomes, how these different agencies and initiatives engage with that. And so it's essentially a strategy for how we go from this highest level of societal change all the way down to how are individual teams engaging with that strategy and how are the outcomes that they are trying to achieve contributing to those broader society and government-wide efforts.
1: And so without a theory of change, I mean, this may seem like an obvious question, how do you get results? How do you know what direction to go in?
20: It really took a lot of individual empowerment, individual entrepreneurialism, in some cases political leadership was a helpful partner, but really it took the heroic efforts of individuals to get a lot of this work over the line. A more mature government would say, okay, we expect this, our citizens expect this type of interaction with their government, and this is what we're going to do, and just set it out, versus kind of coming in from behind to try to get something over the line.
1: Maurice, let's follow up on that, because heroic efforts is usually not a sustainable pattern of behavior. Your report says the field has struggled to scale and relied on workarounds for years. In fact, it says explicitly that the ways the government does work through hiring processes, standards, and common resources are incompatible with modern service delivery and impossible to scale. That's a pretty strong statement. What did you find there that was broken and what should be fixed?
20: There was so much collective energy and effort spent on bringing technologists into government that almost became the outcome itself. When I came back into government, I realized that the way to hire people like me who are technologists, there's no career path. We are in government for a term appointment in most agencies, especially at the U.S. Digital Service, but most agencies it's similar. It is a series of workarounds. It is not, let's say, a lawyer career path or an accountant at the IRS. Those are patterns that have been repeated for decades. And so these workarounds take a lot of convincing. They take a lot of political capital from your chief human capital officer, who may not even think that it's, you know, a legitimate workaround. So that the effort that is expended to do this is just means it can't scale. And we saw that in all of my time in government. So what we're recommending is defined pathways, career pathways for this field. If you want the government to be more digital, to make it easier for people across the country to do what they need, then you should make it easier to hire the talent needed to make that happen. And also really to set, you know, incredibly high standards for what these services should look like. You know, I worked on the free tax filing project, Direct File, and we had really high standards for that we set for ourselves across accessibility, across the interaction. Our work increased trust in the IRS by 86% and had net promoter scores that were incredibly high. Those standards should be the baseline for all standards that government has for interactions. And so you need to bring in the talent to make that work scale and to set those higher standards for users.
1: Maurice Venton is a senior fellow, and Laura Siegelman is a senior manager for government capacity at the Federation of American Scientists. Maurice, let's follow that thread then, because if we have a hard time hiring technologists, how is it that the report says we build digital teams, but not digital services? What does a service-centered model look like? And how is it different from the way most agencies operate today?
20: It's a really great question. So we really took a lot of inspiration on the service model by looking actually at our international governments that are doing really, they're more mature in their digital government. And one of them is the United Kingdom. And the way that they take their approach to digital services is around a service. So service is something that you need to accomplish. So for example, file my taxes or, you know, get my student loan money, like my student, you know, my FAFSA. So things, renew my passport. So these are services, and a more mature model builds a service team that cuts across silos. And so effectively you have in one team, the technology team, the designers, the user researchers, people that are talking to your users, next to the policy and the program experts, next to the lawyers, next to your customer support team. And so you're creating this really great feedback loop that is coherent, that really means the users get their outcome accomplished in one task. Also, if there's appeals or adjudication, it is all part of that same team. That's what we consider a service team. So it's not a team of technologists. It is a team of a cross-functional team of people delivering for people. That's a very mature model, but we believe that's actually going to lead to the best outcome for both users and for government functionally, because you're bringing, you know, more modern approaches to delivery in to some of the more traditional areas of government, some of the more paper-based areas of government. And there's an opportunity to make the experience better for both the users and the practitioners that I think is really exciting. And the approach that we've taken to date in the federal government in the United States typically has been a centralized digital team that reports into an agency lead or a CIO. And that is, it's kind of its own silo. And it's a good model, but it's been really the only model we've had. And what our report is outlining is you can have different models based on the problem that you're trying to solve. So if you're implementing legislation, there could be an implementation team. If you're trying to bring legacy COBOL into a modern, you know, cloud-based platform, that's a different type of skill set that could require a different team. So really what we're advocating and what we're asking leaders to do is to build the right team for the right problem.
1: Maurice Venton is a senior fellow, and Laura Siegelman is a senior manager for government capacity at the Federation of American Scientists. Thank you both so much for joining us today.
20: Thanks for having us, Terry. Great to meet you.
6: Yeah, thank you so much for having us.
1: 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Coming up next, nobody likes talking about long-term care. The problem is that waiting often means making major decisions with less time and less information. This is The Federal Drive with Terry Girton on Federal News Network.
3: I'm Michelle Sandiford, and here are your top headlines from Federal News Network. Federal first responders are a step closer to securing fuller retirement benefits. OPM has proposed regulations to start implementing a 2022 law that attempts to correct the benefit gap. Currently, federal first responders who can no longer keep their jobs due to an injury lose access to their traditional retirement benefits. But once OPM's regulations are fully in effect, first responders in that situation will be able to continue receiving their same benefits, even after transitioning to a different federal job. A neutral arbitrator has ordered the IRS to restore telework and remote work agreements for all bargaining unit employees. The ruling comes after the National Treasury Employees Union alleges that the IRS violated its union contract when it ordered employees back to the office last year. The IRS now has 30 days to decide if it wants to appeal the arbitrator's decision. A new report finds many critical infrastructure organizations have to comply with duplicative cybersecurity regulations. GAO found 80 out of the 117 federal cyber regulations had similar incident reporting requirements. The report comes as the Cybersecurity and Infrastructure Security Agency finalizes an incident reporting rule that will cut across all 16 U.S. critical infrastructure sectors. You can find these stories and more when you visit our website, federalnewsnetwork.com.
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1: Welcome back to the Federal Drive with Terry Gerton on Federal News Network. The best decisions are usually made before a crisis arrives. Long-term care planning is a good example. Families that understand their options early have more flexibility than those forced to decide in the middle of a health emergency. Here with some perspective and advice on preparing before the pressure arrives is certified financial planner Tiago Glieger of RMG Advisors. Tiago, it's great to see you. Thanks so much for joining me today.
0: You too, Terry.
1: We have a really important topic to talk about, and it's one that a lot of people find, I think, difficult to talk about, and it's long-term care insurance. Long-term care is really emotional. It's how you think you're going to spend the end of your life. Why is it such a challenging planning issue for federal retirees?
23: Yeah, long-term care is, it's usually not the first retirement risk that people think about when they think about retirement and longevity. They worry about the markets or taxes or income and Social Security, all those other things. Because it's kind of hard to imagine when there's a day that we're not independent anymore and we can't take care of these basic necessities like getting groceries or cleaning or cooking or any of the things that we do and sometimes take for granted. And long-term care is a little different because it attacks a retirement plan from a variety of different angles, right? We've got financial stress, of course. There's also emotional stress, like you mentioned. Sometimes there's disruption to the family, and sometimes we have to make decisions about our money that we weren't ready to make. And so over the years of serving the federal retirement community, I've seen the different amounts of strain that it can put on families, both financially and emotionally. So it's a tough topic, like you said, but it's really important.
1: When people hear long-term care, many think of nursing homes. Is that the general gist of it, or is that too narrow of a perspective?
23: I think it's a little narrow, like you said, because it doesn't always begin with a full-blown nursing care facility. Often it's something a little bit more subtle, like just needing maybe some extra help to get some things done around the house or be able to provide for our basic necessities. So in the business of long-term care, they have this, this concept where you have activities of daily living, as they describe it. So things like bathing and dressing and eating and transporting yourself and so forth. And so sometimes it can just mean having a little bit of assistance. Sometimes people's memory or mind might not be as strong as it was before. So sometimes memory care is a component as well. Or sometimes, and I've seen this with clients, Terry, you just slip and break your hip. And it's so much harder to come back from that event. And sometimes the people in your life might not be able to help you. So those are the things that can really begin to take hold and sometimes drive you into a long-term care event.
1: And a lot of people think they can manage this at home, but aging at home still requires a plan.
23: It does, in particular because sometimes do you have the physical support of people there that might be able to help you? will think, oh, well, maybe my spouse can help me. Well, that depends. How much in a good health are they in? You know, how old are they? Are they able to carry you if you need that? Sometimes our home is not physically structured in a way that supports the situation that we are in. You know, sometimes a lot of people like to retire to a single level home because of the ability that, hey, you know, going up and down the stairs is going to be more difficult over time.
1: Tiago, we've talked in the past about health insurance. We've talked about FEHB and TRICARE or Medicare. Is that sufficient to cover long-term care, or are there other provisions that people need to be thinking about?
23: Health insurance covers general healthcare services, and so it can cover some things that are related to long-term care. For example, something like physical therapy if you fall and you have an injury, or some of the medication that you might be on. But the assistance that somebody might need to get to physical therapy, or any of the day-to-day normal things like grocery shopping, like we talked about, none of that is going to be covered by traditional long-term care. It's a pretty big misconception that people have that healthcare is just going to cover my longer term care needs. I think what people often confuse is the skilled nursing coverage that is a component of Medicare. Medicare has a specific provision that under certain conditions, you can get skilled nursing for about 100 days. But even beyond that 100 days, the cost then completely goes to you as the patient. And so even then, it's not covering you for long term.
1: Tiago Glieger is a certified financial planner with RMG Advisors. Tiago, some of us may have had experience here with our older parents, but now we've got to think about this for ourselves. What are the main ways that retirees can plan for this risk?
23: There are three ways that people can plan for the risk. And the first is the easiest, which is you just self-fund. You're going to use your own assets. You can use the income that you've got from Social Security pension, the first pension. You can adjust the amount of spending that you're doing, tap into home equity, use your investment portfolio. A lot of different ways to solve for that risk. The challenge with that is that it does carry the highest amount of risk because, one, the markets are never guaranteed. So you have to be careful about how you're using your assets. And number two, you don't necessarily know how long the long-term care event is going to last. I believe the average amount of time that it lasts is somewhere between 2 and 3 years. So sometimes it can be more, sometimes it can be less. We have to be careful with that. The second approach then is going to be, okay, I don't want to take all of that risk on myself. So I'm going to pass on some of that risk to an insurance company. So we insure, or transfer, as we call it, that risk to an insurance company. And that's where things like the long-term care insurance components come in. So a lot of feds, now this is no longer available, but a lot of feds are in the formerly available federal long-term care insurance program. It's now closed to new applicants, but people who are in, that's what you have, right? It's going to cover a lot of those expenses. The challenge with long-term care insurance is, well, it's expensive. And traditional long-term care insurance is kind of like fire insurance, where if you never use it, thank you for your contributions to everybody else, right? And so the third approach then is the ability of having some sort of hybrid. The insurance company started to realize that people wanted maybe some skin in the game, not insuring the whole risk. And so they've developed these newer plans where it's maybe a slightly smaller benefit, but it's a finite cost, or you're just not insuring for all of the risk that you think that you might have. Maybe you get $100,000 to $200,000 of long-term care insurance, and then you plan to cover any additional cost yourself. So those, I think, are the three biggest ways people address that need.
1: Self-funding can work for some people, maybe with those with significant assets, but how do you figure out how much money you need or whether you have enough?
23: That's a really good question, Terry, because one very important detail about self-funding is that we have to remember, if we're in our mid-50s and 60s and we're planning for retirement right now, what is the cost of long-term care today, and what is it anticipated of being when you're 80, which is statistically the highest probability of your needing it? The cost of healthcare services don't rise like regular inflation. It's about twice the rate of inflation. And so it's more expensive faster. So we have to say, if I were to be in a long-term care situation today, then I need to adjust that for inflation, but healthcare inflation for, I don't know, maybe 20, 30 years from now. What would the value of my need financially cost in that future? And then figure out, what do I need to do with my money today? How much do I need to put aside? And how do I invest that so that it will be there and available for me in the future?
1: If someone is going to think through their funding strategy, How can they make sure that their retirement plan can survive a long-term care event?
23: I think this is where doing some scenario planning might make a lot of sense. And if you can model something out like a long-term care event and just throw some numbers to it, what would I potentially need in terms of care? Do some research about what the cost might be. And it doesn't have to be complicated, but just start looking at, if I'm living my life this way, if I'm earning a modest return on my investments, if long-term care is going to cost X in the future, is there a situation where I can afford to myself or my spouse have the care that I need for 2 to 3 years? What if one of us has to go to an assisted living? Obviously, that's going to be a higher level of care than if we just get some help at home. Or what if one of us needs full nursing care at this point? And start to run through all of these scenarios and see, are we going to be financially okay? Do we start to have financial problems down the line? Are there other assets like selling the home? Is that an option for us? Or are we going to be in a pinch and then potentially become a financial burden to our family?
1: 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Tiago, you have given us a lot to think about today. Thanks so much for bringing this up.
23: Thanks, Terry.
1: 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Up next, the top national headlines from ABC News and the Federal Newscast. I'm Terry Girton. 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
35: From ABC News, I'm Michelle Franzen. Hostilities between the U.S. and Iran taking another turn. President Trump warning Iran it will strike bridges and power plants for each ship targeted in the Strait of Hormuz and following Iran-backed Houthi rebels targeting two ships in the Red Sea. Here's ABC's Karen Travers.
36: This could be a potential significant escalation or another move in all of this conflict in the region. The president says that the United States is going to inflict, quote, major military punishment on both Iran and the Houthis. Houthis if this were to happen again, saying he will hold Iran responsible because the Houthis are a proxy surrogate group of Iran.
3: The Trump administration announcing a new nuclear deal with Saudi Arabia. President Trump, though, says it is contingent on Saudi Arabia joining the Abraham Accords. Here's ABC's Martha Raddatz.
5: The Saudis can develop, the United States will help them develop a nuclear program, a civilian nuclear program, but will be able to enrich their own uranium. That is something that would not go over well, certainly, with the Israelis, and people worry, as they have for decades, about nuclear proliferation. So this, too, it will be a pretty controversial move.
3: In West Virginia, the governor's office confirming two flood-related deaths following torrential rain this week. Governor Patrick Morrissey says water rescues continue.
6: 400 efforts, the swift boats that came in, local DNR. We had over 10 drones that were operating, 10 choppers that were busy as helping in terms of the search and rescue efforts, a real collaboration between folks on the local level and the state level.
3: Severe storms also hitting North Carolina and Virginia, and along the Gulf Coast, Bertha continues to trigger flooding. A day after making landfall near New Orleans, the storm making a second landfall in Texas. 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
3: Jeffrey Epstein's former J.P. Morgan Chase investment banker James Staley testifying today before the House Oversight Committee. He's denied any wrongdoing. Here's ABC's Peter Haralambos.
10: Before he became the CEO of the multinational bank Barclays, he was an executive at J.P. Morgan who included Epstein among his clients. Now, that bank got sued after Epstein's death for allegedly ignoring red flags about sex trafficking. The bank itself admitted no wrongdoing, but settled that case for $290 million. There are also questions about his personal relationship with Epstein, the fact that he had a relationship with one of Epstein's assistants, that around 2010 he visited Epstein's island.
3: In Madison, Wisconsin, protests broke out yesterday following the deadly encounter between police and a black man. Following reports that the man was trying to open car doors, police say the suspect was armed with a knife and allegedly injured an officer. Today at a briefing, Mayor Sadia Rhodes Conway says the immediate focus is supporting the family of the victim, Corey Ruiz, and the community. Here's ABC's Alex Mallon.
11: Now, they said that this is going to be an independent process moving forward. They will release details, including the name of the officer who fired those fatal shots. But obviously, still a lot of questions to be answered by authorities, and whether we'll see some of the additional new video that they had promised could potentially be released.
3: On Wall Street today, stocks ending lower. I'm Michelle Franzen, ABC News.
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12: I'm Michelle Sandiford, and here are your top headlines from Federal News Network. The House passed its version of the 2027 defense policy bill by a vote of 216 to 212 Wednesday evening. Despite opposition in both parties to language on the partnership between the U.S. and Israeli militaries. The vote comes the week after Senate Democrats blocked their own chamber's draft of the legislation in protest of the Iran war. If enacted, the $1.2 trillion package would mark the largest tranche of annual defense funding in U.S. history. A major piece of legislation for U.S. spy agencies is advancing in the House. Federal News Network's Justin Doubleday has the details.
0: The House Intel Committee approved its annual Intelligence Authorization Act in a Monday evening vote. The bill would establish an intelligence community chief AI officer. It would also require intel agencies to provide Congress with specifics on how they budget for open source intelligence. The bill would also provide the intelligence community inspector general with the same law enforcement authorities as other cabinet-level IG offices. Justin Doubleday, Federal News Network.
12: Members of the House Appropriations Committee met Wednesday to discuss options to keep the federal government open when Congress fails to put annual funding in place. Ideas included keeping congressional lawmakers in Washington until the process is done each year and allowing funds to kick in automatically. For more on these stories, visit federalnewsnetwork.com.
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1: Welcome to the Federal Drive on Federal News Network. It's Thursday, July 23rd. I'm your host, Terry Gerton, and I'm glad you're here. Coming up on this hour of the Federal Drive, when is a data set truly dead? And when is it just being kept alive by a stubborn server and a little hope? On the Data Dish, we're checking the pulse of America's public data systems. Plus, after years of digital transformation efforts, some experts say government still lacks a common vision for what digital success actually looks like. Those stories and much more ahead during this hour of the Federal Drive. We begin with this. The Army is overhauling how it manages its civilian workforce, issuing a directive that aims to make it easier to reward top performers while speeding up the removal of employees with unacceptable performance. The policy touches everything from disciplinary actions and incentive awards to leave policies and voluntary separation programs. But those who are up for removal will have less time to defend their work than in the past. Federal News Network's Rachel Cohen joins me now with more. Rachel, thanks for being here.
2: Thank you, Terry.
1: What is the Army trying to accomplish with this directive?
2: So it's really the Army's kind of first steps to turn Secretary Hegseth's memo from last fall into actionable policy. So saying, look, if you're underperforming, you know, we're not going to let that stand anymore. So, you know, the goal is have a civilian workforce that is up to snuff, you know, based on whatever, you know, and really leaving it up to, you know, people's supervisors to determine what up to snuff means.
1: Is there anything that's driving the timeline here?
2: Not that I'm aware of.
1: One of the biggest changes seems to be an effort to move more quickly on employees with unacceptable performance. What specifically will be changing in the Army in that process?
2: Yeah, so it lays out two paths, one for appropriated fund employees, which is most people, you know, the GS schedule and so on. And then another couple steps for non-appropriated fund folks, you know, so people that staff, you know, MWR facilities, you know, bowling alleys, things like that. So it's very short for the latter category. For the latter category, you know, it's just a supervisor proposes removing somebody, the personnel office and the legal office have 10 calendar days to say if they think there's enough evidence to move forward. And then it doesn't appear by the memo that the person who's being looked into has any sort of form of recourse or, you know, any form of pushing back on it. If there is, it's not explicitly said in the memo. And then an official decides on removal within 30 calendar days. So that's for the non-appropriated fund side. And so then for the GS scale and other folks in that category, it seems like first the supervisor consults with a personnel office to start kind of the process of notifying somebody that they're not up to par. The personnel and legal office have 10 days to respond. And then employees have 7 calendar days to respond to the notice. So what has stood out to me is the 7 calendar days is less than what they previously got. The memo says they used to have more flexibility under previous policies. Scratch that. They get up to 7 calendar days and then we're moving forward. So it seems on its face less flexible than what they've gotten before. It seems like, you know, again, there's no specific, this can be appealed up to MSPB, you know, things like that. So, you know, there's I think a lot of details that have to be worked out about, you know, the guidelines that people use when they're determining whether somebody is falling short.
1: So they certainly seem to want to move fast on the removal process. What about the positive side? How does this address awards and step increases and promotions and those kinds of things?
2: Right. You know, they also really want to incentivize people to do well. So it's saying now commanders can, or supervisors can push down to, you know, your direct supervisor, the ability to give you financial awards, to give you time off, you know, to give you a step increase. So, you know, it's really saying, you know, these people best, you make that decision. So,
1: any concern about inconsistency across different organizations or installations on both the removals and the rewards?
2: I think it kind of echoes a lot of things that we've seen in the military over the last several years of saying, you know, higher level officials, if everything's up to them, A, they don't know people as well, and B, you know, it's just another thing on their plate to do. So it's more personal if it comes, if they push down that authority, you know, and there's been money appropriated to that level to give people the ability to do it.
1: Were there any other actions or authorities wrapped into this memo?
2: Yeah, so there's a couple things on leave. So the process of saying, hey, I have extra leave, I would like to donate it to this pool for other people to be able to use. So right now that uses an OPM form, like many things in life. And so they want to build a centralized digital system. So you would just be able to go in and say, you know, I want 10 days of leave to take care of, you know, a parent or something like that. And then that would be approved through that system instead of, you know, the very manual process of OPM forms. It also, instead of saying, you know, if you're a civilian who is married to another either federal or military civilian employee, it used to be you had 90 days at a time to go with them to a new job. So instead of being approved 90 days at a time, you can get up to a year up front, and then that's capped at 18 months. And so, you know, it seems like that is kind of it's aiming to give people more flexibility, you know, cut down on paperwork. So every 3 months, you don't have to go back to, you know, whoever your supervisor is and say, you know, can you give me another 90 days?
1: Rachel, are you expecting to see anything like this come out from the other services?
2: Yeah, it's certainly possible. Like I said, it follows Hegseth's directive from last fall that said, you know, we really want supervisors to crack down on folks that aren't doing well. So, you know, this is Department of the Army. We could also see similar from Department of the Navy for Navy and Marine Corps. We could also see similar for Department of the Air Force for the Air Force and Space Force.
1: We'll keep our eyes out. That's Federal News Network's Rachel Cohen. Thanks for updating us on this issue.
2: Thank you.
1: You can find her story at federalnewsnetwork.com. Up next, when is a data set truly dead? And when is it just being kept alive by a stubborn server and a little hope? On the Data Dish, we're checking out the pulse of America's public data systems. This is The Federal Drive with Terry Girton on Federal News Network.
12: I'm Michelle Sandiford, and here are your top headlines from Federal News Network. Federal first responders are a step closer to securing fuller retirement benefits. OPM has proposed regulations to start implementing a 2022 law that attempts to correct the benefit gap. Currently, federal first responders who can no longer keep their jobs due to an injury lose access to their traditional retirement benefits. But once OPM's regulations are fully in effect, first responders in that situation will be able to continue receiving their same benefits, even after transitioning to a different federal job. A neutral arbitrator has ordered the IRS to restore telework and remote work agreements for all bargaining unit employees. The ruling comes after the National Treasury Employees Union alleges that the IRS violated its union contract when it ordered employees back to the office last year. The IRS now has 30 days to decide if it wants to appeal the arbitrator's decision. A new report finds many critical infrastructure organizations have to comply with duplicative cybersecurity regulations. GAO found 80 out of the 117 federal cyber regulations had similar incident reporting requirements. The report comes as the Cybersecurity and Infrastructure Security Agency finalizes an incident reporting rule that will cut across all

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7: Welcome back to the Federal Drive with Terry Girton on Federal News Network. Federal data sets don't always die dramatically. Sometimes they lose a variable here and an update there, and they slowly drift into the statistical afterlife. In this installment of the Data Dish, we take a closer look at which federal data sets have truly flatlined and which are merely hanging on. Joining me are Denise Ross and Chris Dick. Denise is Director of Federal Data Policy at the Federation of American Scientists. Chris is a data scientist, demographer, and founder of Demographic Analytics Advisors. Denise and Chris, thank you both for joining me. We are here for episode 2 of the Data Dish.
8: Great to be here.
9: Great to be here.
7: Denise, you wrote last fall that the number of truly terminated federal data sets was actually much smaller than many people assumed. You called them dearly departed data sets. What have you learned since then about what's really happened as you've tried to go at this a little bit more systematically?
8: The number 3,000 keeps coming up when people talk about how many federal data sets have been removed, but that number is still based on an errant analysis of the data.gov website, which was taken just in the first few weeks of the administration. And when I see a big number like that, I want a list. I want to name names about those data sets. And so that's what we've been working on. That's what that initial Halloween crowdsourcing of data sets that had been terminated or variables that had been removed. And we've upped our methodology since Halloween, and Chris and I have been working on defining what constitutes a data set and what constitutes a termination.
7: Chris, when you started building this list, what turned out to be harder than expected? As Denise just kind of said, there's a gray area here between living data sets and dead ones.
9: Yeah, absolutely. So I think the really hard thing here is what actually counts as a data termination. And when I think of a data termination, I really think of four things. The first is kind of the scope of the universe of what we should be measuring. The second is the unit of analysis. The third is when we should measure the thing, what the measurement window is. And then, is it above or below baseline for data terminations? So when we talk about scope of universe, really there's an easy thing here, and that is when an agency ends a primary data collection. So this is like when the CPS food security supplement was ended. That's a survey that the government does.

0: The judgment call really comes when we start talking for scope about derivative and modeled products. So these are things like community resilience estimates equity supplement that the Census Bureau did, which is an index and a model of data that's pulled together from many different sources. Another one is the $1 billion weather and climate disasters data. So these are things where we're pulling together multiple different data sources, but they're not necessarily easily created again outside of government. So really defining that scope is where we first have to go. But then the unit of analysis, and this is where we get back to the 3000 number, is really important as well. So when we think about something like the American Community Survey, big survey that the Census Bureau does, the Census Bureau releases dozens of files for the American Community Survey, but it's really just one data product. We can't count that over and over again. That's really one way that we get to that 3000 number. And the time over which we measure also matters a lot. Something that's terminated isn't necessarily always terminated forever. The Social Vulnerability Index was terminated and then came back by court order. The Household Pulse Survey from the Census Bureau, their gender identity fields, returned by May 2026. So our count, really, when we're looking at things, we're measuring multiple times and updating this over time. The final thing really is, are these things above or below baseline? And this is honestly kind of the hardest part, because data terminations do happen over time. Sometimes data sets or fields in a data set don't need to be collected anymore, and we terminate that data set or that field. What we're trying to do is highlight all the terminations and then note when things are above or below baseline. You know, something above baseline being things like the CPS food security supplement termination.
1: That is a really helpful description of what's going into this consideration. And so, Denise, give us some examples. What's on the list?
2: Yeah, and first I'll start with what the newest number is. It's 27. I just want to make sure, like, we're looking at data sets numbering in the dozens when you're talking about actual terminations of data sets. If you look at variables that have been removed, then it's numbering in the hundreds when you look at gender identity and race and ethnicity that have been removed from data sets. But just a sneak peek into what our analysis has found. I'll give you three data sets that made the list this time. The first that was removed is Department of Homeland Security's Immigration Enforcement Monthly Tables. The department's own statistics that includes numbers on people who have returned to their country of citizenship or a third country. That data set stopped being updated on January 16th, 2025. So that means that during the largest enforcement push in decades, the official numbers went dark on repatriation. Another one that we learned about just through happenstance was the State Department's U.S. Embassy air quality monitoring. And historically, embassies have reported air quality in cities around the world. And that has provided an unbiased yardstick against local officials' numbers. And there's actually a body of research that shows that monitoring these air quality data in around embassies has led to real reductions in fine particulate pollution in other nations. And the third example is the Pregnancy Risk Assessment Monitoring System, affectionately known as PRAMS, from the CDC. And that's our nation's main window into infant and maternal mortality. And it's available at the state level. And the 2023 data were collected, but never released by the CDC. And the state grants that ran that data collection expired this past April. It's worth noting that states can still release their own data, and collection continues by states, but the staff at the CDC just isn't there anymore to do the work on creating a standardized national file. And all three of these data sets from State Department, CDC, and DHS, none of these had a formal announcement about their termination.
1: Denise Ross is the Director of Federal Data Policy at the Federation of American Scientists. Chris Dick is a data scientist, demographer, and founder of the company Demographic Analytics Advisors. Chris, let me come back to you. As Denise is talking about 27 that have been terminated, obviously there are lots more that are still up there. But if I open a federal data set today and it looks perfectly normal, what's the most urgent warning sign, or the most important warning sign, that its long-term health may be deteriorating?
0: Yeah, absolutely. I will say, I think this is a great question for Denise if we want to go there, but I can also hammer at it if you would like me to.
1: You take your whack and then Denise can add on.
2: Yeah.
0: Okay, that sounds great. So when we think about data health, really, this is something that we measure a lot at dataindex.us. And we really think about six pieces of health when it comes to data collection health. The first is, are the data still available historically? So that's a lot about what we're talking about right now. So if you opened a data set and it was still there, you would notice that this historical availability is still there. Then we need to start looking at future data availability. And that's where a lot of these terminations come into play, but also how people are talking and how policymakers are talking about data. The other things that we need to know are data quality, statutory context, staffing and funding around the data, and then the policy context. So when it comes to data quality, this is where we know if things like sample size have decreased, if the number of sensors have decreased measuring a thing, or if the level of granularity has decreased, we know data quality is potentially, that's a good proxy for data quality decreasing. Statutory context is interesting because many of the data sets the government collects are collected either because they're required to do so or because the government is allowed to do so. Most data sets fall under the allowed context. And so if the government is only allowed to collect the data, that kind of raises another flag that that data set could go away in the future. Staffing and funding is a really, really hard one. And this is where we need people to actually collect quality, do quality assurance, and publish the data. And if those folks have been RIFed, or if they have left through voluntary retirement or other programs, finding out information about that can be really, really important for that data set. And finally, if policymakers are saying bad things about a particular data set or they don't meet kind of administration policy, that we also know is something that can create levels of risk for a data set.
1: Denise Ross is the Director of Federal Data Policy at the Federation of American Scientists, and Chris Dick is a data scientist, demographer, and founder of the company Demographic Analytics Advisors. Thank you both for joining me for episode 2 of The Data Dish.
0: Thank you.
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1: 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Still to come, nobody likes talking about long-term care. The problem is that waiting often means making major decisions with less time and less information. But first, after years of digital transformation efforts, some experts say government still lacks a common vision for what digital success actually looks like. 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
3: I'm Michelle Sandiford, and here are your top headlines from Federal News Network. Roger Rogoff, the top federal prosecutor in Seattle who was fired last week less than an hour after being sworn in, is suing the government over his termination. The case tees up a legal challenge to the Trump administration's efforts to install its own picks in U.S. attorneys' offices. Shortly after he was sworn in last Wednesday, Rogoff received an email from the Trump administration informing him that President Trump had ordered his termination. A major piece of legislation for U.S. spy agencies is advancing in the House. Federal News Network's Justin Doubleday has the details.
4: The House Intel Committee approved its annual Intelligence Authorization Act in a Monday evening vote. The bill would establish an intelligence community chief AI officer. It would also require intel agencies to provide Congress with specifics on how they budget for open source intelligence. Justin Doubleday, Federal News Network.
3: The House adopted a $95 billion budget reconciliation package yesterday, a long-shot effort to fund the Iran war and other White House priorities. Speaker Johnson worked Wednesday to push it over the objections from Democrats and some GOP holdouts as a priority before the midterm elections. It contained $73 billion for the Pentagon, $12 billion for farmers, and $10 billion for voting law changes. You can find these stories and more when you visit our website at federalnewsnetwork.com.
5: For 25 years, the Library of Congress Veterans History Project has collected and preserved the experiences of America's heroes. From original letters to oral histories, these firsthand accounts bring history to life, one voice at a time. With over 120,000 stories collected, each reveals the courage, sacrifice, and service of our veterans. 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
1: Welcome back to the Federal Drive with Terry Girton on Federal News Network. Government has spent more than a decade building digital service teams. But a new retrospective argues that many successes depended on workarounds rather than lasting institutional change. The authors say the next challenge is creating durable systems that can consistently deliver results and help agencies make better decisions. Here to walk us through their recommendations are Laura Siegelman and Marisi Venton of the Federation of American Scientists. Marisi and Laura, it's so delightful to have you on the show. Thank you both for joining me today.
11: Thank you so much for having us, longtime listener. It's great to be here.
1: Oh, great. I love to have longtime listeners on this show. Marisi, let's start with you, because this new report on digital services is really fascinating. You talk to people kind of across the spectrum, U.S. Digital Services, 18F, state and local digital services organizations. When you listened through all of those conversations, what was the biggest conclusion that surprised you at this point?
11: What was so fascinating is across over 100 people we talked to was the wide variety and huge array of experiences that everyone had. There were very few individuals who showed up to work and kind of had the same impact, the same set of objectives or goals. And essentially what it showed us is that in the digital government field, this is a new field, and there's no shared mental model for what this work looks like. Effectively, there were no patterns. There were no through lines in the work. And that's actually an opportunity for us to really define, to look to the past to see what worked well, but also to define where we want to go in the future. And that's what we did with this entire report and project.
1: Laura, I want to come to you next. Marisi's just said there are no mental models. There's no pattern. I know we've been talking about digital government services for over a decade, and yet the report says that the government lacks not only those models, but a common theory of change for digital services. What does that mean in practical terms?
12: We found across all of the different retros that there wasn't a coherent strategy, there wasn't a theory change time to outcomes, that these different teams and initiatives were operating within their own spaces, their own silos, competing for resources, focusing on their own individual goals rather than sort of this shared agency or government-wide outcomes. And that's really what we mean by theory of change, is understanding what those societal level outcomes we are trying to achieve. Is that improved health services, better access to healthcare, and then how the government as a whole uses digital services to achieve those outcomes, how these different agencies and initiatives engage with that. And so it's essentially a strategy for how we go from this highest level of societal change all the way down to how are individual teams engaging with that strategy and how are the outcomes that they are trying to achieve contributing to those broader society and government-wide efforts.
1: And so without a theory of change, I mean, this may seem like an obvious question, how do you get results? How do you know what direction to go in?
11: It really took a lot of individual empowerment, individual entrepreneurialism, in some cases political leadership was a helpful partner, but really it took the heroic efforts of individuals to get a lot of this work over the line. A more mature government would say, okay, we expect this, our citizens expect this type of interaction with their government, and this is what we're going to do, and just set it out, versus kind of coming in from behind to try to get something over the line.
1: Marisi, let's follow up on that, because heroic efforts is usually not a sustainable pattern of behavior. Your report says the field has struggled to scale and relied on workarounds for years. In fact, it says explicitly that the ways the government does work through hiring processes, standards, and common resources are incompatible with modern service delivery and impossible to scale. That's a pretty strong statement. What did you find there that was broken and what should be fixed?
11: There was so much collective energy and effort spent on bringing technologists into government that almost became the outcome itself. When I came back into government, I realized that the way to hire people like me who are technologists, there's no career path. We are in government for a term appointment in most agencies, especially at the U.S. Digital Service, but most agencies it's similar. It is a series of workarounds. It is not, let's say, a lawyer career path or an accountant at the IRS. Those are patterns that have been repeated for decades. And so these workarounds take a lot of convincing. They take a lot of political capital from your chief human capital officer, who may not even think that it's, you know, a legitimate workaround. So that the effort that is expended to do this is just means it can't scale. And we saw that in all of my time in government. So what we're recommending is defined pathways, career pathways for this field. If you want the government to be more digital, to make it easier for people across the country to do what they need, then you should make it easier to hire the talent needed to make that happen. And also really to set, you know, incredibly high standards for what these services should look like. You know, I worked on the free tax filing project, Direct File, and we had really high standards for that we set for ourselves across accessibility, across interaction. Our work increased trust in the IRS by 86% and had net promoter scores that were incredibly high. Those standards should be the baseline for all standards that government has for interactions. And so you need to bring in the talent to make that work scale and to set those higher standards for users.
1: Marisi Venton is a senior fellow, and Laura Siegelman is a senior manager for government capacity at the Federation of American Scientists. Marisi, let's follow that thread then, because if we have a hard time hiring technologists, how is it that the report says we build digital teams, but not digital services? What does a service-centered model look like? And how's it different from the way most agencies operate today?
11: It's a really great question. So we really took a lot of inspiration on the service model by looking actually at our international governments that are doing really, they're more mature in their digital government. And one of them is the United Kingdom. And the way that they take their approach to digital services is around a service. So service is something that you need to accomplish. So for example, file my taxes, or, you know, get my student loan money, like my student, you know, my FAFSA. So things, renew my passport. So these are services, and a more mature model builds a service team that cuts across silos. And so effectively you have in one team, the technology team, the designers, the user researchers, people that are talking to your users, next to the policy and the program experts, next to the lawyers, next to your customer support team. And so you're creating this really great feedback loop that is coherent, that really means the users get their outcome accomplished in one task. Also, if there's appeals or adjudication, it is all part of that same team. That's what we consider a service team. So it's not a team of technologists. It is a cross-functional team of people delivering for people. That's a very mature model, but we believe that's actually going to lead to the best outcome for both users and for government functionally, because you're bringing, you know, more modern approaches to delivery in to some of the more traditional areas of government, some of the more paper-based areas of government. And there's an opportunity to make the experience better for both the users and the practitioners that I think is really exciting. And the approach that we've taken to date in the federal government in the United States typically has been a centralized digital team that reports into an agency lead or a CIO. And that is, it's kind of its own silo. And it's a good model, but it's been really the only model we've had. And what our report is outlining is you can have different models based on the problem that you're trying to solve. So if you're implementing a legislation, there could be an implementation team. If you're trying to bring legacy COBOL into a modern, you know, cloud-based platform, that's a different type of skill set that could require a different team. So really what we're advocating and what we're asking leaders to do is to build the right team for the right problem.
1: Maurice Eventon is a senior fellow, and Laura Siegelman is a senior manager for government capacity at the Federation of American Scientists. Thank you both so much for joining us today.
11: Thanks for having us, Terry. Great to meet you.
12: Yeah, thank you so much for having us.
1: We'll post this interview and a link to their report at federalnewsnetwork.com/Federal Drive. 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Coming up next, nobody likes talking about long-term care. The problem is that waiting often means making major decisions with less time and less information. This is the Federal Drive with Terry Girton on Federal News Network.
3: I'm Michelle Sandiford, and here are your top headlines from Federal News Network. Federal first responders are a step closer to securing fuller retirement benefits. OPM has proposed regulations to start implementing a 2022 law that attempts to correct the benefit gap. Currently, federal first responders who can no longer keep their jobs due to an injury lose access to their traditional retirement benefits. But once OPM's regulations are fully in effect, first responders in that situation will be able to continue receiving their same benefits, even after transitioning to a different federal job. A neutral arbitrator has ordered the IRS to restore telework and remote work agreements for all bargaining unit employees. The ruling comes after the National Treasury Employees Union alleges that the IRS violated its union contract when it ordered employees back to the office last year. The IRS now has 30 days to decide if it wants to appeal the arbitrator's decision. A new report finds many critical infrastructure organizations have to comply with duplicative cybersecurity regulations. GAO found 80 out of the 117 federal cyber regulations had similar incident reporting requirements. The report comes as the Cybersecurity and Infrastructure Security Agency finalizes an incident reporting rule that will cut across all 16 U.S. critical infrastructure sectors. You can find these stories and more when you visit our website, federalnewsnetwork.com.
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1: Welcome back to The Federal Drive with Terry Girton on Federal News Network. The best decisions are usually made before a crisis arrives. Long-term care planning is a good example. Families that understand their options early have more flexibility than those forced to decide in the middle of a health emergency. Here with some perspective and advice on preparing before the pressure arrives is certified financial planner Tiago Glieger of RMG Advisors. Tiago, it's great to see you. Thanks so much for joining me today.
19: You too, Terry.
1: We have a really important topic to talk about, and it's one that a lot of people find, I think, difficult to talk about, and it's long-term care insurance. Long-term care is really emotional. It's how you think you're going to spend the end of your life. Why is it such a challenging planning issue for federal retirees?
19: Yeah, long-term care is, it's usually not the first retirement risk that people think about when they think about retirement and longevity. They worry about the markets or taxes or income and Social Security, all those other things, because it's kind of hard to imagine when there's a day that we're not independent anymore and we can't take care of these basic necessities like getting groceries or cleaning or cooking or any of the things that we do and sometimes take for granted. And long-term care is a little different because it attacks a retirement plan from a variety of different angles, right? We've got financial stress, of course. There's also emotional stress, like you mentioned. Sometimes there's disruption to the family, and sometimes we have to make decisions about our money that we weren't ready to make. And so over the years of serving the federal retirement community, I've seen the different amounts of strain that it can put on families, both financially and emotionally. So it's a tough topic, like you said, but it's really important.
1: When people hear long-term care, many think of nursing homes. Is that the general gist of it, or is that too narrow of a perspective?
19: I think it's a little narrow, like you said, because it doesn't always begin with a full-blown nursing care facility. Often it's something a little bit more subtle, like just needing maybe some extra help to get some things done around the house or be able to provide for our basic necessities. So in the business of long-term care, they have this concept where you have activities of daily living, as they describe it. So things like bathing and dressing and eating and transporting yourself and so forth. And so sometimes it can just mean having a little bit of assistance. Sometimes people's memory or mind might not be as strong as it was before. So sometimes memory care is a component as well. Or sometimes, and I've seen this with clients, Terry, you just slip and break your hip. And it's so much harder to come back from that event. And sometimes the people in your life might not be able to help you. So those are the things that can really begin to take hold and sometimes drive you into a long-term care event.
1: And a lot of people think they can manage this at home, but aging at home still requires a plan.
19: It does, in particular because sometimes do you have the physical support of people there that might be able to help you? will think, oh, well, maybe my spouse can help me. Well, that depends. How much in a good health are they in? You know, how old are they? Are they able to carry you if you need that? Sometimes our home is not physically structured in a way that supports the situation that we are in. You know, sometimes a lot of people like to retire to a single level home because of the ability that, hey, you know, going up and down the stairs is going to be more difficult over time.
1: Tiago, we've talked in the past about health insurance. We've talked about FEHB and TRICARE, Medicare. Is that sufficient to cover long-term care, or are there other provisions that people need to be thinking about?
19: Health insurance covers general health care services. And so it can cover some things that are related to long-term care. For example, something like physical therapy if you fall and you have an injury, or some of the medication that you might be on. But the assistance that somebody might need to get to physical therapy, or any of the day-to-day normal things like grocery shopping, like we talked about, none of that is going to be covered by traditional long-term care. It's a pretty big misconception that people have that healthcare is just going to cover my longer-term care needs. I think what people often confuse is the skilled nursing coverage that is a component of Medicare. Medicare has a specific provision that under certain conditions, you can get skilled nursing for about 100 days. But even beyond that 100 days, the cost then completely goes to you as the patient. And so even then, it's not covering you for long-term.
1: Tiago Glieger is a certified financial planner with RMG Advisors. Tiago, some of us may have had experience here with our older parents, but now we've got to think about this for ourselves. What are the main ways that retirees can plan for this risk?
19: There are three ways that people can plan for the risk. And the first is the easiest, which is you just self-fund. You're going to use your own assets. You can use the income that you've got from Social Security, pension, the first pension. You can adjust the amount of spending that you're doing, tap into home equity, use your investment portfolio. A lot of different ways to solve for that risk. The challenge with that is that it does carry the highest amount of risk because, one, the markets are never guaranteed. So you have to be careful about how you're using your assets. And number two, you don't necessarily know how long the long-term care event is going to last. I believe the average amount of time that it lasts is somewhere between 2 and 3 years. So sometimes it can be more, sometimes it can be less. We have to be careful with that. The second approach then is going to be, okay, I don't want to take all of that risk on myself. So I'm going to pass on some of that risk to an insurance company. So we insure, or transfer, as we call it, that risk to an insurance company. And that's where things like the long-term care insurance components come in. So a lot of feds, now this is no longer available, but a lot of feds are in the formerly available federal long-term care insurance program. It's now closed to new applicants, but people who are in, that's what you have, right? It's going to cover a lot of those expenses. The challenge with long-term care insurance is, well, it's expensive. And traditional long-term care insurance is kind of like fire insurance, where if you never use it, thank you for your contributions to everybody else, right? And so the third approach then is the ability of having some sort of hybrid. The insurance company started to realize that people wanted maybe some skin in the game, not insuring the whole risk. And so they've developed these newer plans where it's maybe a slightly smaller benefit, but it's a finite cost, or you're just not insuring for all of the risk that you think that you might have. Maybe you get $100,000 to $200,000 of long-term care insurance, and then you plan to cover any additional cost yourself. So those, I think, are the three biggest ways people address that need.
1: Self-funding can work for some people, maybe with those with significant assets, but how do you figure out how much money you need or whether you have enough?
19: That's a really good question, Terry, because one very important detail about self-funding is that we have to remember, if we're in our mid-50s and 60s and we're planning for retirement right now, what is the cost of long-term care today, and what is it anticipated of being when you're 80, which is statistically the highest probability of your needing it? The cost of healthcare services don't rise like regular inflation. It's about twice the rate of inflation. And so it's more expensive faster. So we have to say, if I were to be in a long-term care situation today, then I need to adjust that for inflation, but healthcare inflation for, I don't know, maybe 20, 30 years from now. What would the value of my need financially cost in that future? And then figure out, what do I need to do with my money today? How much do I need to put aside? And how do I invest that so that it will be there and available for me in the future?
1: If someone is going to think through their funding strategy, How can they make sure that their retirement plan can survive a long-term care event?
19: I think this is where doing some scenario planning might make a lot of sense. And if you can model something out like a long-term care event and just throw some numbers to it, what would I potentially need in terms of care? Do some research about what the costs might be. And it doesn't have to be complicated, but just start looking at, if I'm living my life this way, if I'm earning a modest return on my investments, if long-term care is going to cost X in the future, is there a situation where I can afford to myself or my spouse have the care that I need for 2 to 3 years? What if one of us has to go to an assisted living? Obviously, that's going to be a higher level of care than if we just get some help at home. Or what if one of us needs full nursing care at this point? And start to run through all of these scenarios and see, are we going to be financially okay? Do we start to have financial problems down the line? Are there other assets like selling the home? Is that an option for us? Or are we going to be in a pinch and then potentially become a financial burden to our family?
1: Certified financial planner Tiago Glieger of RMG Advisors. Tiago, you have given us a lot to think about today. Thanks so much for bringing this up.
19: Thanks, Terry.
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29: From ABC News, I'm Dave Packer. A day after signing a landmark nuclear deal with Saudi Arabia, that agreement may now be in doubt. President Trump announcing the Saudis have yet to join the Abraham Accords, and he wants them to do that.
0: White House Press Secretary Caroline Leavitt.
2: Yes, this deal with Saudi Arabia, the energy deal, is contingent on this condition as far as the president is concerned. So we'll continue to talk with our Saudi counterparts to get the deal finalized and hopefully see them joining the Abraham Accords very soon.
0: The Saudis have been against joining because they want to see the establishment of a Palestinian state. Israel doesn't. 12th day of attacks on Iran, ABC's Martha Raddatz.
4: Overnight here in Jordan, six Iranian missiles and four drones were intercepted, and the Kuwaiti army says drones were intercepted there as well. But this morning, a new front in this conflict with potential global consequences.
0: That new front, Iranian-backed Houthis establishing a second oil choke point at the entrance of the Red Sea, striking ships, oil prices skyrocketing more than $100 a barrel. Protesters today in Madison, Wisconsin, after police shot and killed a man who they say pulled a knife during a struggle. Mayor Satya Rhodes Conway identified the man as Corey Ruiz.
5: It does not matter who you are or what your past is. You should not lose your life as a result of an encounter with law enforcement.
0: The Justice Department doing an about-face over subpoenas issued to several New York Times journalists over a leak about the security of the new Air Force One plane. ABC's Catherine Falders.
6: The Department of Justice agreed to withdraw those subpoenas. Now, it's obviously a big deal that DOJ is withdrawing these. The chief counsel for the U.S. attorney for the Southern District of New York, a man by the name of Sean Buckley, who was in the courtroom at the time, acknowledged in open court that the Department of Justice subpoenaed, served these subpoenas before carrying out some initial investigative steps.
0: You're listening to ABC News.
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0: 20-year-old Texas college student brought to the United States as a toddler has been deported to El Salvador.
9: Luis Andrade Garcia came to the United States in 2009, making him ineligible for protection from deportation under the so-called Dreamers Act. He was arrested for misdemeanor disorderly conduct last month, turned over to Immigration and Customs Enforcement, and deported to El Salvador. Garcia is an accounting and business information major at Texas Christian University, where his fraternity is raising funds to pay his legal fees.
0: ABC's Jim Ryan. Ford and the Chinese automotive company Geely Auto will jointly manufacture low and zero emission vehicles at Ford's Valencia, Spain factory. Researchers recently took a look at the traffic safety record of Waymos.
10: A new study from the Insurance Institute for Highway Safety finds Waymos are involved in nearly 70% fewer crashes compared to human drivers. Researchers noted that Waymos are especially adept at avoiding rear-end crashes, reporting the cars did so at a 91% lower rate than human drivers. The IIHS examined the Google-owned company's operations in San Francisco, Phoenix, Los Angeles, and Austin. Waymo says so far it's served more than 20 million autonomous rides. Mike Dubusky, ABC News.
0: Going back to where it all began, Patrick Kane has rejoined the Chicago Blackhawks with a $16 million two-year contract. During his first 15 years in the NHL, Kane helped the Hawks bring home three Stanley Cup championships. Dave Packer, ABC News.
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11: Welcome to What's Working in Washington, original thought, with a focus on artificial intelligence.
1: And welcome to What's Working in Washington. It's great to have you. I'm Jonathan Aberman. This show is going to highlight some things that I care very much about. First one is a couple of local leaders who are doing what they can to help our economy move forward. James Barla from Station DC. Station DC is a really interesting new initiative to really jumpstart the entrepreneur community here in town. I'm also going to have Victor Hoskins on our show. Victor is one of the leading lights of economic development in our region, probably more than anyone else responsible for Amazon locating here. He is currently the president of Fairfax County Economic Development. He has some very interesting things to say about how the region needs to grow. A new guest, Ed Finn, had an opportunity to speak with him. You're going to enjoy meeting Ed. Ed is very much involved in the interplay between humans, technology, and regulation. And it wouldn't be a What's Working in Washington without an opportunity for me to share some of my thoughts. I'm going to actually make a connection between AI, nuclear weapons, and cloning. Now, if that doesn't give you a reason to stay tuned, I give up. But seriously, if you really want to think about AI and whether or not technology is determinative, it's a surprisingly useful analogy. So let's get ready and let's get going. I'm here with Ed Finn. He is the founding director of the Center for Science and the Imagination at Arizona State and an associate professor in the School for the Future of Innovation Society in the School of Arts, Media and Engineering. So I bet you can imagine why I wanted him to be on the show. But then I had an opportunity to read Future Tense, which is a periodical that he is the academic director of, and it was just a no-brainer. You'll find out why now. Ed, it's great to have you here.
3: Thank you so much for having me, Jonathan.
1: Well, I just love Future Tense. Thank you for pointing it out to me. It really gets at what this show is about. Tell me, what are the big themes that your work in university and also Future Tense really, what do you identify now as being the most problematic technology issues in our society?
3: Well, there are things we're familiar with, like AI, climate, the changing relationship we all have with digital technologies on a personal level through social media and phones and screens, all this stuff that is really every day. And that is actually our ambition with Future Tense. Our tagline for it is a citizen's guide to the future. What is our personal or collective relationship to these new technologies? And we're publishing now with Issues in Science and Technology, which is the house magazine of the National Academies of Science, Engineering, and Medicine. And so that's an audience of people in science policy, scientists, and also just members of the public who are thinking about these big questions. How do we tell better stories about the future? How do we make better decisions about these incredible tools that we're developing so we can use them to improve life for everybody?
1: It seems to me, at least I'm very frustrated at the moment, because I feel that right now, technologists, a lot of them really don't seem to be too concerned about social policy.
3: It feels like there's a gap. I think you and I both remember the time before Google, the time before smartphones, the time before Facebook. And I think we've gone through a big social evolution in how we think about technology, because there was a moment when it really did feel like every new development out of Silicon Valley was incredibly exciting. And Google's motto was, don't be evil. We really thought these companies were out there to make the world a better place. And I'd like to believe that they are, and that I'm sure there are a lot of people working there who are trying to do that. But there's been this gradual shift and maybe a drift from the social good, the social purpose of technology, and the money-making motive, and maybe also a part of this larger growing income inequality that you see. So people in Silicon Valley just are not the people. The people in the room making decisions about these technologies are very different in socioeconomic status, in terms of their personal backgrounds, the things that they know and the things they care about, from the billions of other people on the planet who are all going to have to live with these choices. You know, Facebook now has, or at least it did, have over a billion users. That's really mind-boggling, right? Mm-hmm. That's a big fraction of the total human population.
1: So for me, I find that the fault line around all this really is the interplay between humans and the value of humans and AI as a technology. How do you balance those two as you think about the future of our world?
3: Well, it's funny. We've done some research on AI, and what comes up again and again is we don't know what AI is. We don't know what artificial intelligence is, and that's because we don't really know what intelligence is. We don't know how to measure it. We don't really know how to describe it. And ultimately, what makes us so anxious about these increasingly capable agentic tools is that it reminds us how little we know about ourselves and how we define it. It pressures that blurry boundary between the human and the non-human, and it makes us feel anxious about our place in the world. So we're building these tools that for the first time observe and mimic us in just the same way that we observe and mimic the world. That's how humans learn. Our brains are so plastic, we can take new things on. And so we're trying to study these tools while they're trying to study us, and we're getting into these weird loops. You know, people get into very strange personal relationships with chatbots. We don't have the right metaphors, the right narratives to grapple with the world that we've created through these technologies.
1: One of the pieces that I read on Future Tense as I prepared for interview was a piece talking about people preparing for a speech, and they ended up using really interesting AI agent technology. And I thought it did a very good job of identifying the fault line. So the term was used in the story Centaurs. You know, and so talk to me a little bit about that.
3: So I don't remember if this, I think this came from Garry Kasparov, or Garry Kasparov, the chess player, someone who talks a lot about centaurs. And he's a person who has a really intimate and complicated relationship with intelligent machines, thinking machines, as one of the world's greatest chess masters, who famously lost to IBM's Deep Blue in this highly televised big public chess match in the late 90s. I think it was 1997. And so he has a lot of feelings about that, justifiably. He talks about centaurs and saying, look, his reaction to that after processing this major setback was not to say, screw computers, I don't want to have anything to do with them. He said, no, the best chess players are not machines. The best chess players are humans and machines collaborating together. And that's what a centaur is when the human and the machine work together, and they've done competitions, sort of open competitions, and centaurs are better than the smartest, most advanced chess programs because that human element is more effective at navigating the complexities of the game. And so the story you're talking about, The Funniest Centaur Alive, plays on that to say, well, what else could we do with these machines? Could you become a better public speaker? Could you become a better stand-up comedian with the help of a machine? And I think in the broadest strokes, that is the kind of question we need to be answering. How do we get better at collaborating with our machines rather than thinking about how to replace humans with machines? Because when you just put the machine in place instead, you are losing a lot of really important context, because machines, they don't know about embodiment, they don't know about personhood, they don't know about personal history, they don't know about empathy. So you need humans in the loop. But if we only focus on the simplest, most corporate, you know, answers, we often wind up in these situations where now we're all talking to, you know, automated chatbots, and whenever you call a customer service line, and it's not better.
1: It's the homogenization of everything. And so for me, I think the hallmark is going to be originality more than anything else. How would you react to that?
3: I agree with that. And originality is complicated because, you know, I think of that old chestnut, I think it's T.S. Eliot, who said, good poets borrow, great poets steal. Originality is always to a certain extent constructed, because through decades of education and language and a cultural and social immersion, all of our ideas come from somewhere else. But it's at the same time, paradoxically, humans can be incredibly original, and people come up with things that nobody has ever seen before. And we are still much better at that than machines are, even the most advanced large language models. And by the way, all of the most advanced AIs are really just chopped up, packaged bits of human creativity and originality that were all, you know, hoovered up into these huge databases, and now they're getting reconstituted, and it looks like a magic trick, but it's actually just millions and millions of people who are, you know, in there inside the machine. And so human originality is really important, but it doesn't come from nowhere. It's not like this bolt of lightning, and it's not true that some people are just more creative. There's some kind of genetic secret or something. I think we all have this capacity to be creative. We all have the capacity to imagine new things, to be deeply original, but it's a practice. It's like a muscle, and you can get better at it. And again, the question should be, instead of the homogenization of everything and, oh, sure, just, you know, instead of being original, just push this button and you'll get some kind of extruded cultural product from the end of the nozzle. How do we support humans in that originality and create space for that? And it's a difficult question, but I think it's a really important question to answer. And we don't know that much about who we are and what human creativity is like. It's very difficult to come up with processes and create scaffolding for humans and machines to do that effectively together.
1: Well, I think it's going to be something that we're going to be watching very closely. I think it is an important fault line. Most importantly, Ed Finn from the Center for Science and the Imagination at Arizona State. It was great having you. Thanks for joining us today.
3: Thank you. This was fun.

0: because it will be better for them and for their loved ones.
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This is something that has really been on my mind the last few months. I feel that when I talk about AI and I talk about its adoption, there's an undercurrent, which is you can't talk about AI and its implications without somehow being anti-progress or anti-technology. And I've said this before, and I'll say it again. I'm a technologist. I've got an AI startup. I'm a venture investor. I believe in technology. I use technology. But yet, I find myself somewhat, frankly, gobsmacked by the argument that technology must always be free. And over the last couple of weeks, I've tried to drill down this a little bit, and I've talked with people and engaged with them. And I tend to hear two arguments. The first one is, if we don't get to fully conscious AI or general AI first, the Chinese beat us, it's all over as a country. I hear that a lot, national security. And the second thing I hear a lot is you can't be a capitalist unless you really are willing to accept that technology needs to be unregulated. Well, I think both those arguments are, you know, frankly, there's merit in them, but as is often the case, there's nuance, or maybe in some ways they're both bunk arguments, meaning that they're arguments that are easy to make, but I think in some ways they're hard to defend. So I'm going to use as an example of what I'm getting at two things that you may find are, maybe you'll be surprised by them. So the first one is nuclear weapons. Yeah, I did it. But listen, years ago in my misspent youth, I mean, other people smoked pot. I got into arms control. Shoot me now, I suppose. But I spent a lot of time working and studying arms control. And it's originally why I went over to Europe to study. And it was during the time where Ronald Reagan and Andropov, Premier Andropov, were really fighting about what was the future of Europe, and nuclear weapons were right in the middle of it. Well, nuclear weapons ended up getting regulated by an international treaty, the Intermediate Missile Treaty. But then I thought back to Robert Oppenheimer and the Manhattan Project, and I thought about his tension with Edward Teller, who was in love with the hydrogen bomb and thermonuclear explosions, and how ultimately Teller got his way, and we have hydrogen bombs, which have destructive potential that, frankly, if you ever study the blast pattern of a hydro-nuclear bomb,

thermonuclear bomb. It will blow your mind. Forgive the pun. But somehow these things don't get used, right? I mean, they have been used. Somehow they're regulated. Why? Well, I think you know the answer why, because they could kill us all, but maybe it's bigger than that. Maybe it's a belief that they're not ethical. Maybe there's a belief that somehow they're anti-capitalist. I mean, what's more anti-capitalist than blowing up the world? Well, what about cloning? I don't know about you, but I would love it if there were three other Jonathans that could take care of all my chores so I could just relax all day and play the guitar and spend time with friends. So why don't we have widespread cloning? Well, I think you know why. Because it's not because the science is progressive. It's because we place regulatory and ethical constraints on it, because cloning would be an existential threat. So if we look at these two existential threats, and in the case of nuclear weapons, we actually do have free market economy that uses many of the technologies that are used in nuclear deterrents in different ways, like the space program or Tang or aluminum foil. And if we don't have cloning necessarily, we do have a lot of genetic therapies and different things that have come out of the same approach to technology. Why is it that we're okay with those things and those things being regulated, but we're not okay with regulating AI? How is it different? I mean, is it really different? Well, why do we look at the Europeans and deride them for attempting to regulate AI? Why do we celebrate the unconstrained adoption of a technology that many scientists actually put in the same category of existential threat as nuclear weapons or quantum technology or cloning? Why? Look. I am not going to tell you that the world is going to end tomorrow if we adopt unconstrained AI. I don't think that's the case. But I do think this. I think that this nation was founded on the principle of all people are created equal. Everybody should have an opportunity to benefit from the society that they live within. I believe that if we don't ask ourselves how we can adopt AI in a way that allows for the continuation of the human in the value chain, if we don't allow for continuation of the human spirit, we may win the war. We may be safer because we have AI before the Chinese. We may end up with a system and a society that adopts AI broadly. But if we don't remember that human originality, that human specialness, that human empathy is ultimately what, frankly, it's what our country was based on. I mean, what is the most obvious example of the entrepreneurial spirit of this country than the fact that it exists? Yet, we're willing to walk away from all that because technology must carry the day. And I'm here to tell you, as a technologist, I don't agree with that any more than I agree that I would like my house to be under a nuclear weapon tomorrow morning.

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0: I'm here with Victor Hoskins. Victor is president and CEO of Fairfax County Economic Development. Victor, we are, as a region, have reached, an amazing and challenging crossroads. What's your assessment and diagnosis of this region right now?
1: Well, you know, there have been a lot of changes in the last, a couple of years in the greater Washington region. But there are some very specific trends that really are opportunities. One is artificial intelligence. People don't know this, but on the East Coast, we have the greatest number of AI openings in the country on the East Coast, east of the Mississippi. West of the Mississippi, of course, is Silicon Valley. And right behind us is New York. So from artificial intelligence, and that's a $15 trillion market by 2030. That's what they're saying. Okay. So we are in that space. Our companies are adopting it. We have these three-letter agencies here that are using it. But as important, our consulting firms, the Booz Allens of the world, the PwCs, they are in there also, pushing forward. And all of that's raising productivity. And it's something that you cannot necessarily see until, a couple of years down the road and you start seeing the revenues of these companies grow. In terms of life sciences, there was a big announcement that AstraZeneca is going to build its state-of-the-art largest investment in Virginia. I mean, that was like, that's a shocker. I mean, because we have not been known for biotech, but that's something that has been quietly moving forward in our region, not just in Virginia. It's been primarily associated with suburban Maryland, but is now growing throughout the entire region. Quantum computing, quantum technology, period. Quantum materials, quantum science, quantum research, quantum communications. We've been working with IBM, Google, AWS on a quantum conference for the last 4 years. We're going to have the fourth one this year. There are over 1,000 people. I think there were 1,200 last year, 30 countries participating. It is something that we don't talk about enough. And it is like we have so much strength in this area. University of Maryland College Park had the first publicly traded quantum company come out of it, IonQ. And IonQ has really kind of been the bedrock of building that in our region. And then, of course, there's aerospace and space commercialization. We have Blue Origin here. We have Hawkeye 360. We have Trident. They're building satellites. They're launching satellites from Wallops on the eastern shore. People don't even know that the eastern neck of Virginia has a launch pad. And then, of course, next generation computers, data centers. We have no match in the world. We're 5 times Silicon Valley. We're 3 times Singapore in terms of computing power, and we are growing. And so when you have these 5 solid pillars, I don't know how you can have an identity crisis.
0: Well, and yet I think you've identified to me one of the most interesting issues, for example, turning to artificial intelligence. So much of the conversation around AI is being driven by, I would say, Silicon Valley and Silicon Valley's view towards AI. And my impression is that a lot of them look down their nose at our AI industry here or say that we're not innovative. How do you push back against that?
1: I believe that some of this is sort of like historic in terms of like the strength of this region. We've always kind of been underestimated in terms of our innovation and technology. Most people in the world do not know that the internet was created here. It was created here in the greater Washington region. People don't even know that. But everybody uses it and everybody knows what it's done, but they don't realize that geopositioning. Everybody uses Google Maps. Everybody uses Waze. All of that technology came from here, from this region, from our Army research, from our Navy research. The reality is that we are a bedrock of research and development, but the commercialization on the consumer side is what you see coming out of Silicon Valley a lot. What comes out of here is actually we have careers of purpose. We have people who are mission driven, and it just is not as cool and is not as, I don't know, attractive. It's not the shiny object. But the purpose in our work is so critical because it is defending the world. It is actually preserving our life. It is helping create the next generation of drug therapies and drug development, personalized medicine. So it really matters in that regard. That doesn't discount the value of what they do in Silicon Valley, because the consumer side is we all use. I mean, it's our Amazon, it's our our Google Maps, it's our all the things that we use constantly. But the reality is that they both have a purpose, but ours is in a way sometimes underestimated because it's just not as public, it's just not as clear. I think that's the reality.
0: How much of this do you think is we're being affected by the politics of the moment with the attitude vis-a-vis government workers? And so the industry, us being a big government town, we're sort of getting thrown out. The baby's getting thrown out with the bathwater in some ways.
1: Yeah. Well, I think that we are always affected by what goes on in our elected with our elected officials in Washington, D.C., because of our proximity. Sometimes that's positive. Sometimes that's negative. If you look at the defense and defense contracting, it's been extraordinarily positive for our region. If you look at what's going on right now in terms of, the DOGE process and that whole process, that was very negative for our region. But the reality is, on par, we have extraordinarily well-educated people who I believe will retool, readjust, and move into the next opportunity. And that's really what we've been trying to do, provide them the tools, either at the universities or online or in person, or with connections, to get them to that next opportunity. But yes, surely it's true. We are being thrown out with bathwater in some ways, but I believe in the long run, because that's the way I look at the world, we'll be fine.
0: You're one of the more enthusiastic boosters of this region. I've known you a long time, Victor, and you know, wherever you are in the region, and you've worked in all different parts of the region, you always bring enthusiasm and a sense of purpose. What's your call to action to the other leaders in this town right now?
1: Well, I believe that if we don't come together as a region, if we do not figure out a way to work more closely together, we will be globally non-competitive. And because my organization has offices in Seoul, Korea, Bangalore, Mumbai, in Berlin, Germany, in London, out in California. So we hear what's going on in other markets around the world, and we see our competitors. They are working together as regions, and we're not. We need to do that. So we need to figure out a way to come together more closely. And if we don't, I do believe that we will lose our global competitive position. We have come together around quantum. So we've done that. We have this Quantum World Congress. We go under one banner. We do that, you know, in a very unified way. We also are working on a space conference that we're going to have in November. We do Select USA together as a group. But we need to be working more closely together and figure out how we can compete where we have to and cooperate where we need to. Because the reality is, if we don't work as a region, all these assets become less valuable because they're competing against one another.
0: Last question. Give me the short brand identification for this region if you were king.
1: If I were king, we have the talent for the future, and we are creating the careers of the future. So those two things are really tied to our reality. It has to do with our educational attainment. It has to do with our ability to not only have research on the public side, but also on the private side.
0: I love it. Victor Hoskins, President and CEO of Fairfax County Economic Development. He is now branding the region. Let's get after it.
1: Thank you, Jonathan.

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0: this region has a long history of putting together very interesting community efforts to accelerate innovation. 1776, the Fort, Mach 37, and others. And we have a new one here in town that I'm very, very bullish on, James Barlia. He is the executive director of Station DC. Hey, man, thanks for joining us.
1: Thank you for having me, Jonathan. I appreciate it.
0: I mean, what is Station DC going to do here in town that's going to make a difference to innovation in the region?
1: First and foremost, we want to be a lightning bolt, and we want to inspire people to think a little bit differently, want to make people feel comfortable and confident taking the risks that they're probably thinking about taking, and solving really big, important problems. So I think, the first thing is creating a little bit of a culture acceleration towards like embracing risk, thinking about the future, and embracing frontier innovation. In addition to that, I think if we're successful, like, I'm really looking forward to creating some more economic opportunity, new jobs, new tech jobs locally, hopefully replacing some of the 40,000, jobs that we're expected to lose over the next year or so. In addition to that, just general like economic resilience and diversification, as well as accelerating the pace at which the public sector and private sector work together. Hopefully we can be a unifier and help align problem solvers, bringing together technologists and futurists and investors and policymakers and military leaders and industry executives and academics and philanthropists and like all the wonderful resources and brilliant people that we have in Washington, D.C., bring them together under one roof, allow them to get to know each other, to understand each other, and then to ultimately partner and collaborate to solve problems that are really, really important for Washington, D.C., and for the DMV region locally, and also problems that I think we're uniquely positioned to solve, as well as problems that are important nationally and, to the national interests.
0: I know that you have been around this for a while. You interned many years ago at 1776, and you stuck with innovation. You were with Steve Case and Rise of the Rest. How did all those threads tie together and cause you to want to be the executive director of a 13,000 square foot co-working innovation space in downtown D.C.?
1: First of all, I'm from D.C. I actually grew up in like Northwest D.C., so that was probably like the primary factor. I love it here. I care about it here. I want us to reach our full potential. Like, I want the city to prosper and to flourish, and I don't ever want anyone here to ever sell ourselves short. And so, like, I want to be here. That is what that is one of the things that drew me back to D.C. and ultimately like to Station D.C. But I think there are three tailwinds that created the opportunity for Station DC, and then a little bit of like serendipity thrown in on top of that. The first being, so I was at Revolution for the past four and a half years, as you mentioned, with Steve and the rest of the amazing team there, helping build the Rise of the Rest fund strategy. So investing in early stage companies outside San Francisco, New York City, and Boston, and observed pretty quickly that the most forward-looking founders, even at the earliest stage of their company, like it could be an idea stage, we're thinking about Washington, D.C. as a way to create a competitive advantage for themselves. So it could be a trucking software company that's based in the middle of the country that is basically just a person and, an idea and a slide deck. And in our meeting was telling me that, at some point they're going to have to build a presence in Washington, D.C. because D.C. is what really unlocks real scale and distribution for any company in a highly regulated industry. It also can be a barrier, but if done well, it can create a ton of enterprise value. So that's tailwind number one. The problem of that being it's very expensive to actually do that, especially if you're an early stage company. It takes, it could be a several $100,000 investment to do that well, because you have to hire people, you have to get a space, you have to invest time in building relationships, and it's really, really tricky. So founders need access to DC. Second, leg of the stool, second tailwind is I just felt like DC has, we have all these wonderful natural resources. We have a bunch of really ambitious, like, in my opinion, fundamentally optimistic people who are here. They're mission driven. They're thinking about, they want to create a better place, and think that they actually can help shape a future that is better or more positive than it is right now. And that's why they're here. But it felt like we weren't as connected as we needed to be. we weren't as united, we weren't as aligned, both in DC and regionally. You know, I think there's different messaging locally and regionally. We're just like fragmented and siloed, and there's no like physical nexus. There's no like real center of gravity, or front door for tech and innovation and entrepreneurship. So mm-hmm. I recognize that too. And I think a lot of that was actually like driven by frustration and being at Revolution and not investing in like really high quality companies in and around Washington DC. And so I was actually like almost self-interested in that. I started to pull on the thread of, well, you know, why is this happening? And then the third tailwind is really like, from a super macro level, you know, you think about great power competition with China and just the fact that we might be moving from a unipolar to a, you know, bipolar or multipolar world. And how is the federal government reacting to that? They're setting national priorities, identifying sectors or industries that are critically important for us over the next 5, 10, 15, 25 years. You know, and that manifests in things like the CHIPS Act, which unlock trillions of dollars of, you know, potential enterprise value. And where does that happen? Like that all happens in Washington, D.C. So those are kind of three tailwinds that I was tracking, plus being from Washington, D.C., plus being in Washington, D.C. Honestly, I started to get frustrated and just talk about how I think we can solve it with this like weird incubator style thing. Some other folks actually, you know, ended up thinking about it at the same time as me as well. And serendipity happened and we got in touch and Station D.C. was founded around last July.
0: I'm here with James Barlow. He's executive director of Station DC. You know, James, it strikes me that this is a very interesting moment for DC because this administration, the Trump administration, clearly is more tightly integrated with Silicon Valley entrepreneurs than any administration I'm aware of. But it's also, I think, very much influenced by Silicon Valley. And I think DC technology innovation needs to have a bigger voice in this administration. How do you feel about that?
1: You mean DC locally?
0: Yeah.
1: Should have more of a voice?
0: I think so. Yeah. I'd like to see this. I'd like to see them looking at this innovation community more as a source of innovation than just assuming that all the great innovation happens in the Valley, which I sadly have heard many times over the years as I've worked with the federal government.
1: It has been the case. And you know, I think the thing is though, like innovation is not exclusive to Silicon Valley. Like mm-hmm. it's widely distributed across the country. One of the things that we're doing at Station is we're kind of acting as like the nation's tech hub. So if you look around the country, there are like tech hubs that are specific to specific cities, which is one of the things that we're doing at Station. We're hopefully accelerating the pace at which founders locally can innovate and can solve problems and can scale and can acquire customers and fundraise, et cetera, and really get partnered with mentors, et cetera. And so we're kind of like this launch pad for new business. But at the same time, we're acting as like this landing pad for innovators that are coming to Washington, D.C. And hopefully we can help serve as this landing pad for like frontier innovators in D.C. And we're kind of just like the front door for them to those on the Hill, you know, in the administration, kind of like at the federal level, and do so in a way that's like super cost effective, that is super light operational lift, but feels like very high impact, high value.
0: So it feels to me that there is a big opportunity outside of within national security, but it's also outside around AI transformation. I'm seeing a lot of that. How does Station DC plan to trying to take advantage of the AI transformation that's going on in the federal government now?
1: You know, if we're talking AI transformation specifically within the federal government and just like general government modernization, you know, being in Washington, D.C., like information travels very, very fast. You know, something could be said, you know, in the halls of the, you know, the Rayburn building. And like by the end of the hallway, you know, something else gets said. And so just like physical proximity, I think, is a competitive advantage. And being around that hopefully allows those that are solving those problems to capture, to gather some unique insight, and then to be able to like operationalize that unique insight into a thing or into a product to solve a specific problem.
0: Interesting. So really what you're trying to do in a lot of ways is break down barriers that to this point really have made things that should have been easy for folks to understand, lessees understand, because that just didn't have visibility in how government was functioning or what the government wanted in the way of innovation.
1: Yeah, I think that's definitely part of it. I think kind of like building this bridge between the Valley ideologically and the Hill.
0: So if I'm listening and I want to get involved in this community or benefit from it, what are some of the attachment points that you're going to be offering as you start to roll out this new approach?
1: Yeah, there's three things that we're really doing. At the core of everything is we're bringing together people to solve these really important problems. We make introductions that matter. We make high-value connections consistently, reliably, and repeatably. And we at Station DC, we're the side character. You know, the problem solvers and the decision makers are the main characters. We just want to bring people together and stay out of the way. But there's really three primary products and services. So there's our, you know, our physical space, there's events, and then there's education. So on the physical space side of things, we have a 13,000 square foot space in Union Market that we're building out right now. It'll open in August. It is not a traditional co-working space in that it is designed not to feel like a, you know, sterile co-working space, but much more of a lounge or speakeasy or kind of club. You know, we want both policymakers that are wearing, you know, pinstripe suits to feel comfortable meeting with founders that are wearing sweatpants and sweatshirts. So we won't have any dedicated or permanent desks for anyone in our space, but we have three bookable boardrooms. We have three small meeting rooms. We'll have some small call rooms, as well as a lot of general purpose space that is can be kind of configured however we'd like. The second thing that we do is we host events. So, you know, one way that we actually convene and or that we bring together all these people to solve these big problems is we host very purposeful, very intentional events. So that's everything from a 500 person quarterly summit to highlight tech in Washington, D.C., or highlight American innovation, or highlight, you know, what are the demand signals that the government is sending and should be sending to the private sector over the next, you know, 12, 24, 36 months, all the way down to 25-person dinners, and then everything in between, 50-person networking receptions, 100-person, call it like next-generation job fair events. So, you know, events is kind of the second leg of the stool. And then the third leg of the stool is education. And within education, there are a few different pieces to it. There's kind of like the classes and crash courses and content that we provide. So you can think about that as we have something called Founders Academy, which is if you're an aspiring, you know, founder, tech entrepreneur, and you want to learn about kind of the basics of, you know, what it might take to pull on the thread of your idea, that's for you. We have something called Angel Academy, which is almost like upskilling for, you know, folks that might be accredited investors and are thinking about getting involved in the tech ecosystem, but don't really know how. We have something called Defense Academy, which is providing early stage entrepreneurs the cool resources and tools that they need to make sure that they are well-equipped to sell into the DoD. So those are half-day or full-day or multi-day kind of crash courses. Second leg of the stool is mentorship. So we have a mentorship program that effectively has activated or is activating a deep bench of local talent and tech operators and exited founders and investors, think like folks who have done it before and want to share some advice and guidance and share their hard-won lessons with earlier stage entrepreneurs and founders. And all of our mentors are making themselves available for at least 2 hours every month. And we've kind of productized a way to like matchmake. And then the third leg of that, the third leg of the education stool is just general like information and intelligence. You know, we're developing a newsletter that'll go out every week that will have kind of like, here's what's happening in tech policy news. Here's why it matters. And here's what you can do with it. And our hope is by way of giving people the space, the engineered collisions, and, you know, the actual events and the, you know, the education and information and intelligence they need, they feel supported and confident and comfortable to go do the hard thing and solve the hard problem and do something that's good for the city, the region, the country, the world, and hopefully themselves.
0: Well, I must say, it's an ambitious plan. It's something that the region needs, James, and I very much am looking forward to watching you succeed. It was James Barla, the executive director of Station DC. You should go check him out on the web and follow him closely. James, thanks again for joining us today.
1: Thanks, Jonathan. I appreciate it.

What's Working in Washington is hosted by Jonathan Aberman, produced and edited by Tracy Madigan. Audio mixing, Adrian Wheatonshop. Online producer, Laura Latendresse. And the theme music is written and performed by Jonathan Aberman and Larry Aberman. Aberbros, they can be found on Spotify. What's Working in Washington? Original thought with a focus on artificial intelligence.

0: Well, another episode is in the books. I found this one to be particularly important to me. I hope you agree and you enjoyed it. This region needs to focus on the future. It needs a plan. I'm really glad to have an opportunity to talk with James Barla and Victor Hoskins about some of the ways we can make the local economy grow. Ed Finn, what a great guest. So insightful. I'm sure we'll have him on again. And now that we've gotten to the end, I hope you agree that comparing AI to nuclear weapons wasn't a forced comparison. And maybe we all should think a little bit more about what's working in Washington, but also how to work with AI in a way that'll make sense and will truly be American. See you next time.
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2: 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This is Soundbites, and I'm Alan Davidson. 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When 0 degrees not zero? Why, when it's 32 degrees Fahrenheit, of course. 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
13: From ABC News, I'm Dave Packer. Tensions rising in Madison, Wisconsin, a day after a man was shot during a struggle with police after they say that man identified as Corey Ruiz pulled a knife. Madison Police Chief John Patterson.
14: This is an open and active homicide investigation right now.
13: At one point, a protester interrupted the police chief at the news conference.
15: There was a knife in this young man's hand. We don't want to hear that today. We didn't want to hear it when they put their neck on George Floyd's.
13: A Secret Service spokesman confirms a member of Vice President J.D. Vance's protective detail is the subject of an internal investigation and potential criminal inquiry.
16: It stems back to this story that was published last week by the outlet MS Now. And what they reported was essentially that the Secret Service agents on Vance's detail were fed up with his hastily arranged travel, including taking his son or a plan to take his son to a golf lesson on a helicopter. So that was what the story reported last week. That led us to now where a Secret Service agent on his detail is being investigated for possibly leaking this information.
13: ABC's Catherine Falders, night 13 of U.S. strikes on Iran.
17: As the war in Iran intensifies, sending oil prices surging above $100 a barrel, President Trump is threatening a major escalation. The president telling Axios, I am considering a massive attack, bigger than ever before.
13: ABC's Jonathan Carl. President Trump is having governors and electricity companies join a pledge aimed at shielding U.S. consumers from higher utility bills because of data centers.
18: The American innovators and consumers strive to win together because we're insisting that AI data centers and big tech companies pay their own way. And that's what they're doing, and they're happy to do it. Because this way they're going to be able to function and function.